0: means to be an American.
1: We are all many, but we all become one, for no matter where we come from, what we look like, who we love, what we're a part of. We are still one nation, united together. That's what we make be an American.
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0: The 250th anniversary of American independence is colliding with severe weather and a heat wave. As celebrations get underway across the United States, it looks like the National Mall event is being delayed due to severe weather in the area. More on these stories at...
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0: New reporting is shining a spotlight on California Governor Gavin Newsom's inner circle and an FBI corruption investigation that began before President Trump returned to office. Correspondent John Scott reports.
4: A California Post report says Democrat insider Alexis Podesta secretly recorded conversations as part of an FBI investigation tied to former Newsom Chief of Staff Dana Williamson, who pleaded guilty to federal fraud and tax charges earlier this year. Conservative commentators say the revelations undercut Newsom's claims that federal probes are politically motivated. Newsom has not been charged with any wrongdoing. John Scott reporting.
0: Three people died and seven others were rescued after a boat capsized on a Wisconsin lake during a strong storm. Many injuries were reported Friday in Wisconsin's Walworth County. Breaking news, townhall.com. This homeless man in Nashville says he's grateful city workers are handing out cold water.
5: Been really hot, sweating, dripping, as you can see. It's just miserable, honestly. But this helps so much, like, oh my goodness. But even with the shade and a tent, you know what I'm saying, it's four walls closed in, no fan, it gets hot.
0: Joey Chestnut has won his 18th title at the Nathan's Hot Dog Eating Contest in New York City. Chestnut dominated the men's competition Saturday by eating 66 hot dogs and buns in 10 minutes. That's 10 short of his record of 76, but the 42-year-old Chestnut remains unbeaten since 2015. Earlier in the women's competition, Miki Sudo cruised to her 12th win, topping her own record by eating nearly 39. More on these stories at townhall.com.
6: Basil Rathbone and Nigel Bruce in the new adventures of Sherlock Holmes. 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

0: Well, here we are once again in Dr. Watson's study.
1: Come in, Mr. Kimball. Come in. Here, sit down and relax. You look a bit wilted, old fella.
0: Oh, yes, it's such a beautiful spring evening. I thought I'd walk over. In fact, it's so beautiful I dawdled most of the way, drinking in the warm air and the smell of things growing until suddenly I realized I was blame well going to be late if I didn't hurry. I ran the last 3 blocks.
1: Yes, I know how it is. This lovely spring weather is certainly conducive to indolence. My household claim that when I go out to do the spring planting, I spend most of my time leaning on the spade, sniffing, and listening to the birds. Not an unpleasant way to pass the time of day, incidentally. Yes, a day like today is almost as relaxing as a Turkish bath. Which reminds me of a curious and gory experience that Holmes and I had in just such an establishment some years ago.
0: It sounds suspiciously like the gentleman who said bang. Oh, speaking of explosions.
1: Now, Mr. Kimball, you must never complain about the way that a storyteller begins his yarn. Anything is better than an abrupt beginning. Now, put me all out. Where was I?
0: In a Turkish bath, if I'm not mistaken.
1: Oh, yes, a Turkish bath, if you're not mistaken. Yes, that's it. Well, now, to begin at the beginning, it was in the hectic, hair-raising, and I might even say the glorious day of the great battle of wits between Sherlock Holmes and the notorious Professor Moriarty.
0: What you might call a real battle of the titans, eh, Doctor?
1: Indeed it was, Mr. Campbell. Things had been unusually hectic for Holmes for several months. Moriarty had been particularly active, and Holmes had had many sleepless nights. Finally, things had calmed down a bit, and I tried to persuade him to take a badly needed holiday. The result being that he finally did agree to have an afternoon off and accompany me to a Turkish bath. As a matter of fact, both Holmes and I had a witness for the Turkish bath. Over a smoke, in the pleasant latitude of the drying room, I've often found him less reticent and more human than at any other time.
0: The heat melted his cast iron reserve, eh, Dr. Watson?
1: No, only slightly, Mr. Kimball, only slightly. Well, as I was saying, on the upper floor of a certain Northumberland Avenue establishment, there is an isolated corner where two couches lie side by side. And it was on these that we were lying. Holmes had just shot his long, sinewy arm out of the towels which enveloped him and was fishing about in the inside pocket of his coat, which hung beside him.
2: Where did I put it? Where on earth did I put it, oh, confound the thing? Watson.
1: Mm-hmm.
2: I forgot to bring my tobacco.
1: Oh, relax, Holmes. Just relax. Forget about tobacco. Forget Moriarty and relax. That's what we came in here for.
2: Burble, burble, burble, burble. I am relaxed, my dear fellow. I want to smoke.
1: You mind about the burble, burble? Nothing like the peace and seclusion of a Turkish bar.
3: Mr. Holmes! Mr. Sherlock Holmes!
1: Hello? Gus, the steam room attendant seems to be paging you.
2: Oh, my goodness. Now what?
3: Has anyone seen Mr. Sherlock Holmes?
4: Why,
3: Did he hear his face?
2: Here I am, Gus. Here I am. What do you want? Come on.
3: Oh, Mr. Holmes, it's good I find you. There has been an accident, Mr. Holmes. A bad accident. It's Lord Canterbury. He's in his dressing room, covered with blood.
2: Oh. In that case, I fancy you want Dr. Watson, don't you? Not me.
1: I'll be with you in a minute, Gus.
3: Oh, no, not Dr. Watson. It's too late for you. He's dead.
1: Dead?
3: Stabbed in 6 places. Come and look at him, Mr. Holmes, please.
2: Dead. Me. All right. I'll come at once.
5: Good gracious me. What's all the commotion? Why can't we have a little peace and quiet? What's the meaning of this, Gus? Why are these two persons talking at the top of their voices?
2: My dear Mr. Whoever you are, I was never under the impression that the Olympia Baths were church. Furthermore, my dear Mr. Never mind the name.
4: Tunbridge. Frederick Hubert Tunbridge, a liberal leader in the present Parliament, which everyone knows who keeps abreast of the
2: time. Dear Mr. Tunbridge, I do not concern myself with trivialities. Furthermore, as I was saying before being so rudely interrupted, you may be interested to know that your hated rival, Lord Kintlebury, the Conservative leader, with whom you are known to have publicly locked horns on several occasions.
4: What's he done now, the old fool?
2: If you mean Lord Canterbury, he's done absolutely... Yes, he hasn't done anything, and probably never will again.
4: What are you blithering about?
2: Well, it seems that Gus has just discovered your, shall we say, political vis-a-vis dead. In his dressing room.
4: You mean he's had a heart attack?
2: No, I don't mean anything of the kind. He's been stabbed. In how many places did you say, Gus?
3: In 6 places, Mr. Holmes.
4: But that's impossible. I talked to him not half an hour ago. We had a little conference, sub rosa, you understand, while he was waiting for Gus to come in and give him his better. Well, he was quite all right, I left him.
2: Oh, really? Are you sure?
4: What do you mean? Of course I'm sure. Canterbury was alive and cursing like a trooper when I left him. I passed Gus in the corridor as I came out of Canterbury's dressing room. He'll kill the old boy. He was alive and kicking.
2: Oh, will he? How about it, Gus?
3: It is true. I hear swearing, but from which dressing room it comes, I could not be sure. The walls are so thin, you understand.
2: Yes, yes, indeed. It's quite true. The dressing room walls are thin.
4: Gus, who is this person, and why is he asking all these stupid questions?
3: But Mr. Turnbridge, this gentleman is Mr. Sherlock Holmes, the famous detective.
4: I've never heard of him.
1: Not even me.
4: Well, send for Scotland Yard. This is a matter of national importance.
2: Quite, yes. I think you're quite right. You may as well send for Inspector Lestrade, Gus. Scotland Yard will have to be informed in any case. In the meantime, however, well, I think I'll take a look.
4: Well, in the meantime, Mr. Whoever you are, I insist that everything be left strictly alone.
2: Very well, then, Mr. Thingamabob. If you insist, but you'll be losing valuable time.
4: I most emphatically do insist.
6: Well, I'm getting out of here.
7: Beat you out like from the point of
6: If you can do without me,
2: just a moment, gentlemen. Just a moment, if you please. I think it's only fair to point out to you all that suspicion is bound to fall on anyone who leaves before the authorities have had a chance to search and question him.
7: Touch me. Oh. You mean I have to be searched?
2: We seem to have stirred up quite a hornet's nest, eh, Watson?
1: Yes, and I brought you in here for a rest.

0: Lestrade?
1: Nasty mess, eh, Mr. Holmes? Not from the back.
0: Yes, not once, but six times. Deep, ferocious thrusts. Quite unnecessarily brutal. And, if I may say so, bloody.
1: Yeah. Place looks like a charnel house.
0: Yes, whoever did the deed must have been drenched in blood.
1: Mm.
0: Might tell your men to search for blood-stained towels or garments, will you, Lestrade?
1: Yes. Well, I'll pick up anything that's got blood on it. Never you fear, Mr. Holmes. I've ordered a search of everybody and everything on the premises.
2: Yes, that's not going to be very popular with Mr. Tunbridge, eh, Holmes?
1: Oh, I wouldn't care if he was the Archbishop of Canterbury. When Scotland Yard says search everybody, we search everybody. Besides, everybody knows he and the corpse here are bitter enemies. They fought like cat and dog. How long would you say he'd been dead, Mr. Elms?
0: Oh, I don't know. About, let me say, an hour and a half. Took barely 40 minutes to get you here, Lestrade.
1: Mm.
0: And Canterbury had been dead, let me see, over half an hour when Gus found him.
1: Yes. Did the doorman notice who left the establishment during the half hour before the body was found?
3: Yes, sir. Only old Mr. Welford. And he's too feeble and nearsighted to do a crime like this.
1: Mm-hmm. Was the door to Lord Canterbury's dressing room locked?
3: No, sir.
1: Huh? And how does it happen that he lay here for over half an hour before anyone found him?
0: Particularly as he was down on the books for a massage half an hour before he was found.
3: Well, you see, I thought he was asleep. Lord Canterbury sometimes he liked a little nap after he was in the steam room, and he didn't want... I

0: back.
1: What might you mean by that?
2: Oh, just an observation, Lestrade. Just a gratuitous observation.
3: Come in. Well, Willis, what's up?
4: We've searched the place from top to bottom, just like you said, Inspector. And there's no bloodstains nowhere, except on this.
3: And what's that?
4: A pocket knife, sir. Large size.
3: Oh.
4: The handle's been wiped off, but there's still some bloodstains on the blade. We found it in the locker of a bloke named Thunbridge.
0: Uh-huh. Just a minute, Lestrade. Don't go off the deep end. Willis.
4: Yes, sir?
0: You say there were no bloodstains anywhere except on this knife.
4: Not a sign of a bloodstain nowhere.
0: You searched the dirty linen hampers, the towels and lockers, where the customers had their clothes?
4: Oh, yes, sir. We searched everything. There's not a sign of blood anywhere but on that there weapon.
1: Amazing.
3: That's enough for me. This here is the murder weapon, and it was found in Tunbridge's locker. Bring him in here, Willis, and we'll have him on the carpet.
4: Yes, right away.
3: I knew he was a murderer from the beginning. Who has the motive for killing Canterbury? This chap Tunbridge. Who has the opportunity? This chap Tunbridge. He admits himself he had a talk with the deceased and they had words. Where is this here bloodstained knife found? Nowhere but in the this Mr. Tunbridge's locker.
0: Stupid place for a murderer to hide the fatal weapon in his own locker. Tunbridge isn't as stupid as that, Lestrade.
3: No. Then why was it there?
1: Look here, this is an outrage, keeping me here like this. Don't you realize I have influence? Well, you might at least let me put on my clothes instead of hauling them about. I'll complain to the authorities. I'll have you dismissed, all of you.
3: Oh, maybe you will, sir. And then again, maybe you won't. But first of all, you'll answer some questions. Have you ever seen this knife before?
1: Yes, of course. It's mine. I've had it all my life. I used to take it fishing when I was a boy.
0: Oh, indeed. Explain its size, then.
1: Now I use it to open my letters.
3: Oh, you do? Are you sure that's all you use it for?
1: Yes, of course.
3: And why are these here bloodstains on it?
1: Bloodstains?
3: Yeah.
1: Where?
3: Here. Now, don't you touch it. We don't want to destroy any possible fingerprints.
1: But if it's mine, my fingerprints are already on it.
0: Yes, he's right there, Lestrade.
1: Now, furthermore, that stain doesn't look like blood to me. It's not red enough. It looks like rust.
0: As a matter of fact, if the stain is a nice blood red, it's fairly certain it's not blood. Now, this particular stain...
3: You particular stain to Scotland Yard, Mr.
0: Yes. Don't forget, my dear Lestrade, I invented the first infallible test for blood stains.
1: That's quite true, Lestrade, you did.
0: Indeed. My test is infallible. It works on blood that is new or on blood that is old. I discovered the first reagent, which is precipitated by hemoglobin.
3: I'm sorry, but Scotland Yard hasn't any time for lectures. We believe in action. Now, Mr. Tunbridge, it's my duty to take you into custody. And it's also my duty to warn you that anything that you may say may be used in evidence against you.
1: Anything I say? Do you realize whom you're arresting? I'm a leading figure in British politics.
3: So was this fellow who lies here stabbed with your knife, which has still got bloodstains on it.
0: Lestrade, if you'll pardon me for saying so, in this case, it's not the bloodstains that are in evidence, but the bloodstains that are not in evidence, which is the significant factor.
3: What do you mean by that?
0: Simply that it would have been rather difficult for Mr. Tunbridge to have committed a murder as gory as this one without having bloodstains on the towel he's wearing or on the clothes, which are still in his locker?
3: What was to prevent him from dropping his towel outside Lord Canterbury's dressing room, going in and knifing him in the back, then sneaking down to the shower rooms, not more than 20 feet down the corridor, and washing away the evidence?
1: Me going round about in the nude?
0: Most certainly not, sir. Remember, my dear Lestrade, as you dragged one of Britain's leaders away to jail, that it might have been possible for him to stab his enemy in a fit of temper, but he would never have dreamed of running up and down the corridors in his birthday suit.

0: Me see. I'm afraid I shall have to look for another explanation of the missing bloodstains.
1: Holmes, it's late. Everyone else left the Turkish bath.
0: Everyone faithful, Gus.
2: Oh, I don't mind. Tonight we have by my house sauerkraut.
3: I don't like sauerkraut.
2: Besides, I've got to stay in lockup.
0: Then you'll have to wait till we find the bloodstains.
4: Here somewhere. That's why I sent home for my famous benzidine peroxide mixture. Somewhere on the premises, there is a towel or linen or something that has blood stains.
1: Oh, but we've been through the towels and the linen a dozen times, Holmes. No sign of blood. Furthermore, according to establishment's checklist, there are no towels or any linen missing. Even Gus, his linen, which he washes himself, is hung here on the line.
0: You don't wash any linen but your own, do you, Gus?
2: No, Mr. Holmes. Everything go out to the laundry. Mm-hmm. I wash my own because I like to be fresh and clean. Twice a day I wash, noon and evening.
0: Mm-hmm. Yes. The evening's job hasn't been done yet, eh?
2: No. This one I washed this noon. It's my towel from this morning.
0: Oh, yes. This morning's towel washed this noon. Yes. What was it? Canterbury was murdered in the middle of the afternoon about 3:30. Now it's now after 7 o'clock. Don't you see, Watson? This towel. Don't you see?
1: Don't see a blasted thing. The towel's as clean as a whistle.
0: But not dry. If it had been washed at noon, it would be dry now. But it's still damp. Yes, it was washed after Canterbury's death.
1: Of course. To remove the bloodstain.
0: Gus?
2: Yes, Mr. Holmes.
0: That's why you didn't report the death until half an hour after Canterbury had died.
2: Oh, no.
0: So I'd have time to remove the bloodstains.
2: That's not true. Besides, you can't prove anything. The towel is clean now. There are no marks, no stains.
0: The very fact that there were no stains on it, Gus, first made me suspect you. Lord Canterbury was found lying on his back. And yet, when you informed us that he had been stabbed, you were quite definite about the number of times that he'd been stabbed.
2: But in the back.
0: Yes? Yes. How did you know that, Gus?
2: Well, I lift him up and I look.
1: Of course, I see what you're getting at, Holmes. He couldn't have done that. No one could examine the corpse without getting blood all over himself.
0: And yet, when Gus appeared to tell us of Canterbury's death, there wasn't a spot of blood on him. If I can prove that this towel, which you so carefully washed, once had blood stains, and that you were very careful to remove those stains...
2: That you will never prove. I have scrubbed, I have used soap, I have even boiled that towel. There is not even a suspicion of a blood stain left.
0: That is where you're wrong, my friend. Watson, run the water into this tub, will you? No matter how thoroughly you try to remove a blood stain, it will never... out. Damn this spot. Yes, we only need enough to moisten the cloth. Now I'll drop a few drops of my famous solution onto the cloth. There we are.
1: Well, I can see it's a lot of pale blue streak.
0: Yes, it's undoubtedly blood.
1: Blood?
0: Yes, curious blue streaks prove infallibly that there was blood on the towel. And now, Gus, are you going to explain why you were so anxious to remove these bloodstains?
2: No. No, I did not do it. It was Mr. Turnbridge. He did it. The knife was his knife. There was blood on it. Let me out of here. It's not my fault. I don't want to hurt.
1: Holmes, he's running away.
0: Watch him, Watson. I'll get him escape.
1: Well, there he goes down the corridor.
0: He's gone to the steamboat.
1: Don't worry. I'll get him. Phew. The steam's thick in here. I can hardly see my hand before my face.
0: Must be in here. Look under the benches, Watson. Watson, leave the door open. Let some of this blasted steam out of here, will you?
1: I didn't shut the door. Holmes, you hear that?
0: The door. Someone's locked the door.
1: Hey, somebody, let us out. Let us out, you hear? We're locked in. We've been locked in by mistake.
5: No, you're wrong. It was no mistake, my friend. Oh, Moriarty.
0: He's here in the steel room with us.
6: No, that's just his voice through the ventilator.
4: So you were behind this murder too, Professor?
5: Of course. Perhaps you would like to know why I had to kill Lord Canterbury.
4: Yes, indeed, that would be very interesting.
5: Good. I found it necessary to start a feud between the two great political parties because they're in danger of forming a coalition. To pass certain housing reforms that would have proved very expensive to me. Well, what better way to break up an incipient collaboration than by killing one leader, having the other hanged for his murder?
4: A very ingenious way out here. You should have chosen such a clumsy tool as Gus.
5: Clumsy? Perhaps. But fools cut and yard, Mr. Holt. It was just my ill luck that you should be on the premises when the accident occurred.
4: Oh, thank you for the compliment.
5: Not at all. However, it's a mistake which I'm sure Gus will be able to rectify.
4: Gus? How?
5: Very simple. I've sent him to put more coals on the fire. Any moment now, there should be more steam. Yes, gentlemen, much more steam. I'm afraid that when you finish with this steam bath, you will never need another. No. You will be boiled alive.
4: He's right there. There comes the steam pouring out of the opening over our heads. If only we could reach that opening, we could stuff some of these towers into the pipeline and cut off the flow.
1: But, Lord Holmes, it's getting very hot in here.
4: Wait. Quiet. One of the long benches. I'll stand on the end. Perhaps to balance it while I climb on the top. Talk and make a noise. Anything to cover up the moving of the bench.
1: Very well. Oh! Getting off. Moriarty! This has gone far enough. We can't stand much more of this.
4: Steady, Holmes. I'll hand me out the towel, quick.
1: Moriarty! Turn the steam off! You hear, Moriarty? Can't you hear? The heat, it's becoming unbearable.
4: Yes, more towels, Holmes.
5: Is it getting hot enough in there, gentlemen Boyle? I'm sure it is. Boiled nice and pink, boiled in steam, live steam. Goodbye, Mr. Sherlock Holmes.
1: Now what happened? You can't stand up there all night, Holmes.
7: Come on, have two. Pressure's terrific.
1: Huh?
7: They're lucky. The sun will come so great that it may burst the boiler.
1: But that's dangerous. Buildings will be known to collapse because of bursting boilers.
7: Nevertheless, it's our one chance. Only the confounded boiler bursts before my arm is snapped in the...
1: Holmes, your arm isn't as strong as the boiler plate.
7: Pressure, my dear Watson. Measured per square foot of air surface. Quite a bit of surface to a boiler. The opening of this pipe is fairly small. All the same, I'm afraid I can't hold out much longer, Watson.
1: Hold on, Holmes. Hold on. It must burst soon. It must.
7: The pressure. My head.

0: And you came through the explosion all right, Dr. Watson?
1: Well, I had a nasty crack where Holmes and the bitch fell on me, and Holmes had the wind knocked out of him, but we were in fairly good shape by the time the fire brigade pulled us out from the wreckage.
0: Moriarty wasn't by any chance trapped or killed or something?
1: Unfortunately, no. But they found Gus, however, quite dead.
0: I suppose the exploding boiler did for him.
1: No, there was a bullet wound in the back of his head. I rather imagine that Moriarty wanted to make sure that he would never appear in court.
0: Doctor, if I had to go through what you went through in that Turkish bath episode, I think I'd never want to work on another case with Holmes again.
1: Oh, what a tough now, Mr. Gamble. I certainly did feel like that for a couple of hours. By the time we got back to Baker Street and sat down to one of Mrs. Hudson's good meals, well, I was ready for anything that Holmes had in mind. You know, there's nothing like a good dinner to make you feel a new man.
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0: Suspense, Columbia's play theater of outstanding thrillers, produced and directed by William Speer and scored by Bernard Herrmann. The notable melodramas from fiction and stage and screen, from the world's great literature of entertaining excitement, presented each week to bring you to the edge of your chair, to keep you in suspense. Tonight's story, by America's distinguished author, playwright Owen Johnson, gathers its suspense in a very gentle way. It doesn't have a spectacular finish, garnished with revolver shots. There are no graveyard watches. There's not so much as a single lifeless body, identified or unidentified. It's a tale told in a clubroom, the Artists and Writers Club in New York. A tale of high-class robbery and suspicion, and of how some ladies and gentlemen nervously counted 100 in the dark.
1: Ah, that was a fine meal. Me for the club anytime.
2: Here, we can all sit here, Smitty.
1: Yes, and you'll just draw up that chair for Mr. Peters.
2: Oh, yeah. Here, Peters.
3: Thank you.
1: Do you all know Peters? This is Mr. Steingall.
4: How do you do?
3: I know you.
1: Mr. Goliere?
4: Oh, I agree with Matt.
1: Oh, yes.
3: How are
1: you? Oh, you know each other.
3: Yes, indeed.
1: And the one who drew up the chair, Mr. Rankin.
2: How do you do?
1: Thank well, you. Well, I guess we're all acquainted now.
5: To get back to our table discussion, Queenie.
1: Oh, yes, yes. How about a drink? Who'll join me?
5: Oh, yes, pleasure.
1: Fine, fine. John. Well, now, Steingall, as I said, there are only half a dozen stories in the world. What is more to the point? There's every reason.
3: Yes, sir.
1: What? Oh. Five with soda, John.
3: Yes, sir.
1: Now, where was I? Oh, yes. What is more to the point, gentlemen, is the small number of human relations that are so simple and yet so fundamental that they can be eternally played upon, redressed, and reinterpreted in every language and every age, and yet remain inexhaustible in the possibility of variation.
5: Well, that's true, of course.
4: It's very possible.
1: Take the eternal triangle. Two men and a woman, or two women and a man. Its variations extend to thousands. That right, Rankin?
2: Well, in a way.
1: Ah, here we are. Set them down right there, John.
3: Very well, sir.
1: A little soda. Here you are.
5: Thank you.
1: And you?
3: Thank you.
1: Soda, Peter?
3: Yes, please.
1: Another one. Here you are.
5: Thanks.
1: And here's yours.
2: Thank you.
1: And now, a little soda in mine. Well, here's to you all.
3: Cheers.
2: Okay. I'm afraid we can't see eye to eye, Quinny. I believe there are situations, original situations, that are independent of your human emotions, that exist just because they are situations, accidental and nothing else.
1: As for instance?
2: Well, I'll just cite an ordinary one that happens to come to my mind. In a group of five men, well, such as we are here, a theft takes place. One man is the thief. Now, which one? Now, I'd like to know what emotion that interprets. And yet it certainly is an original theme at the bottom of a whole literature.
3: It's not the same thing at all.
5: Detective stories.
1: I could answer that the situation you give can be traced back to the commonest of human emotions. Curiosity.
4: I think Quinny has you there, Rankin.
1: What is the peculiar fascination that the detective problem exercises over the human mind? You will say, curiosity. Yes. And no. Admit at once that the whole art of a detective story consists in the statement of the problem. Anyone can do it. I can do it. Steingall can do it. Rankin, I believe even you can do it. The solution doesn't count. It is usually banal. It should be prohibited. What interests us is, can we guess it? There you have it. The problem, the detective story. Now, why the fascination? I'll tell you. It appeals to our curiosity. Yes. But deeper, to a sort of intellectual vanity. Five men present. The theft takes place. Who's the thief? Who will guess it first? Whose brains will show its superior cleverness? You see? That's all. That's all there is to it.
0: Out of all of which, the interesting thing is that Rankin has supplied the reason why the supply of detective fiction is inexhaustible. It does all come down to the simplest terms. Five possibilities, one answer.
2: Well, the reason is that the situation does constantly occur. It's a situation that any of us might get into any time.
0: Yes, I know of an incident of that kind that happened to a friend of mine last month.
1: Of course, gentlemen, you are glorifying commonplaces. Every crime, I tell you, expresses itself in the terms of the picture puzzle that you feed your six-year-old. It's only the variation that is interesting. I'll take the well-known instance of the visitor at a club and the rare coin, for example. You all know that story. You've heard it.
5: I don't think I have.
2: Sure.
1: Why, it's very well known.
0: Oh, go ahead, Quinn. Tell it.
1: A distinguished visitor is brought into a club. A dozen men, say, present at dinner, long table. Conversation finally veers around to curiosities and relics. One of the members present then takes from his pocket what he announces as one of the rarest coins in existence. Passes it around the table. Coin travels back and forth, everyone examining it. And the conversation goes to another topic. All at once, the owner calls for his coin. It is nowhere to be found. Everyone looks at everyone else. First, they suspect a joke. Then it becomes serious. The coin is immensely valuable. Who has taken it? The owner is a gentleman. Does the gentlemanly, idiotic thing, of course, laughs as he knows someone is playing a practical joke on him and that the coin will be returned tomorrow. The others refuse to leave the situation so. One man proposes that they all submit to a search. Everyone gives his assent until it comes to the stranger. He refuses, curtly, roughly, without giving any reason. Uncomfortable silence. The man is a guest. No one knows him particularly well, but still he is a guest. One member tries to make him understand that no offense is offered, that the suggestion was simply to clear the atmosphere. The stranger becomes very firm, very proud, and says, I refuse to allow my person to be searched, and I refuse to give the reason for my action. Another silence. The visitor evidently has the coin, but he is their guest, and etiquette protects him. Nice situation, eh?
5: Well,
3: what's the answer?
1: The table is cleared. A waiter removes a dish of fruit, and there, under the ledge of the plate, where it's been pushed, is the coin. Banal explanation, eh? Of course. Solutions always should be. At once, everyone apologizes to him. Whereupon the visitor rises and says, now I can give you the reason for my refusal to be searched. There are only two known specimens of that coin in existence, and the second happens to be here in my vest pocket.
5: That's rather obvious.
1: Of course, the story is well invented, but the turn to it is very nice. Very nice, indeed.
5: Well, I don't know. Ending is very unsatisfactory. Visitor should have had on him not another coin, but something absolutely different, something destructive, say, of a woman's reputation, and a great tragedy should have been threatened by the casual misplacing of the coin.
2: Well, I've heard the same story told in a dozen different ways.
5: Oh, it's happened 100 times. It must continually happen.
6: I know of one extraordinary instance, in fact, the most extraordinary instance of this sort I've ever heard.
1: Peters, you rascal. I see you've been quietly letting us set the stage for you.
6: Well, it's not a story that will please everyone.
1: Why not?
6: Because you will want to know what no one can ever know.
1: It has no conclusion, then?
6: Yes and no. As far as it concerns a woman, quite the most remarkable woman I've ever met, the story is complete.
0: Do I know the woman?
6: Possibly. Probably, I should say.
0: Uh-huh.
6: As a matter of fact, this should be particularly interesting to you because I believe that most of you are acquainted with the people involved. The names, of course, are disguised. I think... yes, I have. Just time before I catch my train to tell it to you. Mrs. Rita Kildare inhabited a charming bachelor girl studio, very elegant, with a duplex pattern in one of the buildings just off Central Park West. She knew very nearly everyone in that indescribable society in New York that's drawn from all levels, and that imposes but one condition for membership, to be amusing. In this mingled society, her invitations were eagerly sought. Her dinners were spontaneous, and the discussions, though gay and usually daring, were invariably under the control of wit and good taste. On the Sunday night of this adventure, she had, according to her custom, sent away her Filipino butler, and invited to an informal chafing dish supper seven of her more unusual friends. At 7 o'clock, having finished dressing, she put in order her bedroom, which formed a sort of free passage between the studio and a small dining room to the kitchen beyond. Then, going into the studio, she struck a match and was about to light the candlesticks which illuminated the room when the bell rang. And a Mr. Flanders, a broker, compact, nervously alive, well-groomed, was waiting as she opened the door.
7: Well, you're early.
8: On the contrary, you are late.
7: Well, in any case, hello, and come inside. Here, let me take your things.
8: Thank you. I'm the first, I suppose.
7: Of course. And since you are, you can be a good boy and help me with the candles.
8: Delighted. Who's to be here tonight?
7: The Enos Jacksons.
8: I thought they were separated.
7: Not yet.
8: How interesting. Only you, dear lady, would dream of serving us a couple on the verge.
7: It is interesting, isn't it?
8: Assuredly. Where did you know Jackson?
7: Through the Warings. Jackson's a rather doubtful person, isn't he?
8: Well, let's call him a very sharp lawyer. They tell me, though, he's been gambling pretty much. Indeed.
7: How about yourself?
8: Me? I'm a bachelor. If I lose my shirt, it makes no difference.
7: Is that possible?
8: Probably, even. Who else is coming?
7: Oh, Maud Lilly. You know her?
8: No, I don't think so.
7: You met her here some time ago. A journalist.
8: Oh, yes, yes, of course. I'd forgotten.
7: Mr. Harris, a clubman, is coming, and the Stanley Cheevers.
8: Stanley Cheevers? Are we going to gamble?
7: Don't tell me you object.
8: Certainly not. Only the Cheevers. They play quite a game. Yes, well united. They have an unusual streak of good luck. Oh, by the way, it's Jackson, isn't it, who is so attractive to Mrs. Cheever?
7: Quite right.
8: What a charming party. Hey, where does Maud Lilly come in?
7: Don't joke. She's in a desperate way.
8: And young Harris?
7: Oh, he's to make the salad and cream the chicken.
8: Ah, see the whole party. I, of course, am to add the element of respectability.
7: Of what? Don't play baby with me, my dear Flanders.
8: I apologize.
7: That's better.
8: No one, of course, knows who else is coming.
7: No one, of course.
6: The Stanley Cheevers enter. Short, fat man with a vacant, fat face and slow-moving eye. And his wife, voluble, nervous, overdressed, and pretty. Mr. Harris came in with Maud Lilly. A woman, straight, dark, Indian, great masses of somber hair, held in a little too loosely for neatness, with thick, quick lips and eyes that rolled away from the person who was talking to her. The Enos Jacksons were late, and still agitated as they entered. His forehead had not quite banished the scowl, nor her eyes the scorn. He was of the type that never lost his temper, but caused others to lose theirs. Mrs. Jackson seemed fastened to her husband by an invisible leash. You looked at her curiously and wondered what such a nature would do in a crisis, with a lurking sense of a woman who carried with her her own impending tragedy. As soon as the company had been completed and the incongruity of the selection had been perceived, a smile of malicious anticipation ran the rounds, which the hostess cut short by saying,
7: Well, now that everyone's here, this is the order for the night. You can quarrel all you want, you can whisper all the gossip you can think of about one another, but everyone is to be amusing. Also, everyone is to help with dinner. And nothing formal, nothing serious. We may all be bankrupt, divorced, or dead tomorrow, but tonight we'll be gay. That's the invariable rule of the house.

0: adorable bedroom.
1: Oh, thank you, dear. Now for my apron. Oh, there it is. Tie me up in the back, will you please, Maud?
0: Of course. There you are.
1: Fine, thanks. Now just let me get my rings off, and I'll be all ready to go to work. Oh, this is such a lovely apartment, Mrs. Kildare. Thanks. Soap and water always seem to do it. Ah, there.
0: Your rings are so beautiful.
1: They are nice, aren't they? But there's only one that's very valuable, the sapphire.
0: Oh, it's beautiful.
1: Let me see. Oh, well, it must be very valuable. It cost $10,000 6 years ago. It's been my talisman ever since. For the moment, however, I'm a cook.
2: You're not going to leave the rings there.
1: Why, of course. Now, I'm the cook. Maud Lily, you're the scullery maid. Harris is the chef, and we're all under his orders. Mrs. Cheever, did you ever peel onions?
2: Oh, good heavens, no.
1: Well, there are no onions to peel. All you have to do is help set the table.
3: Under their hostess's gay guidance, the seven guests began to circulate busily through the rooms, laying the table, grouping the chairs, opening bottles, and preparing the material for the chafing dishes. Mrs. Kildare, in the kitchen, ransacked the icebox, and with her own hand shredded the chicken and measured the cream.
1: Flanders, carry this in carefully. Cheever, stop watching your wife and put the salad bowl on the table. Everything ready, Harris?
4: All set.
1: All right, everyone sit down. I'll be right in.
3: She went into her bedroom, took off her apron, and hung it in the closet. Then, going to her dressing table, she drew the hatpin around which were her rings from the pincushion and carelessly slipped them on her fingers. But all at once, she frowned and looked quickly at her hand. Only two rings were there. The third ring, the sapphire, was missing.
1: Stupid,
3: she said to herself, and returned to her dressing table. Immediately she stopped. She remembered quite clearly putting the hatpin through the three rings. She made no attempt to search further, but remained without moving, her fingers slowly drumming on the table. Who had taken the ring? Each of her guests had had a dozen opportunities in the course of the time she'd been visiting the kitchen. She ran over their characters and their situations as she knew them. Strangely enough, at each, her mind stopped upon some reason that might explain a sudden temptation.
1: Find out nothing this way. That's not the important thing to me just now. The important thing is to get the ring back.
3: And slowly, deliberately, she began to walk back and forth, her clenched hand beating the deliberate, rhythmic measure of her journey. 5 minutes later, as Harris installed the chef over the chafing dish, was giving directions, spoon in the air, Mrs. Kildare came into the room like a lengthening shadow. Her entrance had been made with scarcely a perceptible sound, and yet each guest was aware of it at the same moment, with a little nervous start.
5: Heavens, heavens, dear lady, you come in on us like a Greek tragedy. What is it you have for us, a surprise?
1: I have something to say to you. Mr. Enos Jackson.
6: Yes, Miss Kildare?
1: Kindly do as I ask you.
6: Well, certainly.
1: Go to the door.
6: Go to the door?
1: Please.
5: Yes?
1: Lock it. And bring me the key.
6: There you are.
1: You've locked it?
6: As you wish me to.
1: Thank you. Now, the bedroom door. Would you do the same?
6: Sure.
1: Thank you, Mr. Jackson. Mr. Cheever.
4: Yeah?
1: Would you blow out all the candles except the candelabra on the table?
4: Blow out all the candles?
1: Except the candelabra.
4: All right.
0: Well, for goodness sake, Mrs. Kildare. What is it? I am getting terribly worked up. My nerves are all over.
1: Sorry, Mrs. Jackson.
4: That's the last candle.
1: All right. Now listen. My sapphire ring has just been stolen.
0: What?
1: You don't mean it. The ring's been taken within the last 20 minutes. I'm not going to mince words. The ring has been taken, and the thief is among you. Toiler, but Mrs. Kildare, is it possible?
7: Yes, Mrs. Cheever. There's not the slightest doubt. Three of you were in the bedroom when I placed my rings in the pincushion.
0: Quite true. I was in the room when she took them off. The sapphire ring was on top.
7: Each of you has passed through there a dozen times since. My sapphire ring is gone, and one of you has taken it.
1: Now, listen.
7: I'm not going to mince words. I'm not going to stand on ceremony. But I'm going to have my ring back. Listen to me carefully. I'm going to have that ring back. And until I do, not a soul shall leave this room. I don't care who's taken it. All I want is my ring. Now, I'm going to make it possible for whoever took it to restore it without possibility of detection. The doors are locked and will stay locked. I'm going to blow out the remaining candles in the candelabra, and we're going to count 100 slowly. There'll be an absolute darkness. No one will know or see what's done. But if, at the end of that time, the ring is not here on the table, I shall telephone the police and have everyone in this room searched. Am I quite clear? Everyone take his place about the table and remain standing, please. That's it. That'll do. Now, I'll blow out the candles and count 100. No more, no less. Remember, either I get that ring, or everyone in this room will be searched. One, two, three, four, five, six, seven, eight, nine, 10, 11, 12, 13, 14, 15, 16, 17, 18, 19, 20, 21, 22, 23, 24, 25, 26, 27, 28, 29, 30, 31, 32, 33, 34, 35, 36, 37, 38, 39, 40, 41, 42, 43, 44,
0: what's
7: 45,
0: that?
6: What slipped off the chair? I'm sorry.
7: 47, 48, 49, 50, 51, 52, 53, 54, 55, 56, 57, 58, 59, 60, 61, 62, 63, 64, 65, 66, 67, 68, 69, 70, 71, 72, 73.
0: The ring.
7: 74.
0: There it is.
7: 75,
0: is
7: 76,
0: it?
7: 77, 78, 79, 80, 81, 82, 83, 84, 85, 86, 87, 88,
0: oh, really?
7: 89, 90, 91, 92, 93, 94, 95, 96, 97, 98, 99, 100.
0: Well,
7: there
0: it is.
7: Mr. Cheever, you may hand it to me. Well, now that that's over, we can have a very gay little supper. The lights, someone.
3: And there you are, gentlemen.
4: Oh, I say, Peters, that's not all.
3: Absolutely.
6: The story ends there?
3: Story ends there.
8: But who took the ring?
3: What?
4: You never found out?
3: Never.
4: No clue?
3: None.
8: I'm not sure I like the story.
9: It's no story at all.
4: Permit me, it is a story. And it is complete.
9: In fact, I consider it unique because it has none of the banalities of a solution and leaves the problem even more confused than at the start.
6: Well, I don't see...
9: Of course you don't see, my dear Rankin. You do not see that any solution would be commonplace, whereas no solution leaves an extraordinary intellectual problem.
6: Well, how so?
9: Well, in the first place, whether the situation actually happened or not, which is in itself a mere triviality, Peters has constructed it in a masterly way, the proof of which is that he has made me listen. Any of those present might have taken the ring. There are, therefore, seven solutions, all possible and all logical. But beyond this is left a great intellectual problem.
6: How so?
9: Was it a woman who lacked the necessary courage to continue? Or was it a man who repented his first impulse? Is a man or is a woman the greater natural criminal?
6: Oh, that's simple, Quinny. A woman took it, of course.
5: No, on the contrary, it was a man, for the second action was more difficult than the first.
10: A man, certainly. The restoration of the ring was a logical decision.
9: You see? Personally, I incline to a woman, for the reason that a weaker feminine nature is strangely susceptible to the domination of her own sex. There you are. We could meet and debate the subject year in and year out and never agree.
10: I recognize most of the characters, Peters. Mrs. Kildare, of course, is all you say of her. An extraordinary woman. The story is quite characteristic of her. Flanders, I'm not sure of, but I think I know him.
5: I'm positive I do.
6: Did it really happen?
9: Exactly as I told it. The only one I don't recognize is Harris, your humble servant.
11: What? You, Peters? You were there?
9: I was there. I was Harris.
12: I beg your pardon, gentlemen.
9: Oh, yes, what is it, John?
12: Mr. Peters, sir, your train. You told me to remind you.
9: Oh, thank you. Yes, I didn't know it was so late. Will you gentlemen pardon me?
6: Huh? Of course.
9: Nice to meet you all. Night.
13: Curious chap.
6: Extraordinary.
5: Well, now, I wonder.
9: I wonder.
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15: News this hour from Town Hall. I'm Mary Rose. An evacuation was ordered Saturday evening at the National Mall as storms gathered around Washington just hours before President Trump was scheduled to deliver a speech commemorating America's 250th anniversary of independence. Those on the mall were encouraged to go to federal buildings nearby or Smithsonian museums.
16: Please remain calm, proceed to the nearest exit, follow all instructions from law enforcement, U.S. staff, and volunteers. 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
15: President Trump spoke at Mount Rushmore last night, speaking about the threat of communism in the Democrat Party.
17: Communism is the exact opposite of life, liberty, and the pursuit of happiness. It's death, tyranny, and the pursuit of evil. The godless communist morality states that anything is justified to bring about inhuman visions and to really propose what's good. They don't want good.
15: Wildfire threats in the West.
18: Red flag wildfire warnings are in effect in several states in the West. The Cottonwood Fire in Utah is the biggest. A state of emergency has been declared. Fireworks are being restricted. The National Weather Service issued a rare, particularly dangerous situation warning. UCLA geography professor Park Williams says the West got a good amount of rain to start the year, but
19: the tap just totally turned off. So low precipitation totals and really high temperatures have left our forests really abnormally parched.
18: Red flag warnings stretch from Idaho to southern Arizona and New Mexico. I'm Ed Donahue.
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15: A dispute over nectarines.
1: A California farmer has been giving away free nectarines this week amid a legal dispute with a food market and distributing company claiming exclusive rights over the variety of white nectarine he grows. Cesar Mora has been unable to sell his nectarine crop for the second year in a row due to the lawsuit. Jumara Brothers Fruit Company filed the suit against Mora in 2023. It centers on the company's claim of exclusivity over a variety of white nectarine called Mona Lisa, and accusations that Mora broke their contract by selling the fruit to other packers. Mora has accused the company of unfair and fraudulent business practices. Keith Peters reporting.
15: President Trump has launched Trump accounts today, aiming to boost financial independence for children born during his second term. Parents can open accounts for these children, receiving $1,000 from the government and potentially more from billionaires. Breaking news and analysis at townhall.com. Air travelers could see major improvements at airports across the country thanks to a big new federal investment. Correspondent Ken Lorman reports.
2: Transportation Secretary Sean Duffy has announced nearly $1.8 billion in FAA grants for airport upgrades in 46 states. The funding will pay for runway repairs, taxiway improvements, terminal upgrades, lighting projects, and safety enhancements. Duffy says the investment is part of rebuilding America's transportation infrastructure, while FAA officials say the projects will improve safety and modernize the travel experience for families. Ken Lorman reporting.
15: A three-armed spacecraft is rushing to the rescue of a NASA telescope that's in danger of crashing back to Earth. Northrop Grumman launched Catalyst Space Technologies Link spacecraft on Friday from the Marshall Islands in the Pacific. More on these stories at townhall.com.
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0: From the far horizons of the unknown come transcribed tales of new dimensions in time and space. 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
1: X minus
0: one. Tonight's story, A Pail of Air, by Fritz Leiber.
2: It was pretty quiet in the nest. Pa was just sitting by the fire, staring into it like he does these days. And Ma was asleep. That's why it was so quiet. Ma has some pretty bad times when she just screams and screams and huddles back against the blankets that lie in the nest. Sis was looking at herself in the mirror that hangs next to the bookshelf. I don't know what she finds to look at so long, but then she's a girl. She just looks at herself. Saturdays, when Pa puts a couple of extra lumps of coal on the fire and we take a bath, she looks at herself in the mirror and sometimes she cries. I dropped the book I was reading, and I guess that woke Ma.
3: Huh? What? Pa?
4: Pick up the book, Bud.
2: I'm sorry, Pa.
3: It's come back. Hasn't it, Alfred? It's come back.
4: It was just Bud. He dropped his book.
3: Oh, but it's come back. It's out there now, isn't it? I feel a lot warmer.
4: Now, Ethel.
3: It's up there in the sky. Just the way it always was. I know. I had a dream, Alfred.
4: I know, dear. Sis, melt your mother a cup of water.
5: I'm combing my hair.
4: Sis.
5: Oh, all right.
3: I've got to get up. I know it's there. There'll be crocuses. And the spring bulbs. And daffodils.
2: What are daffodils, Ma?
3: Well, buddy, they're a flower, and they're very pretty. Yellow, on a tall green stalk. Oh, I want to go out. I want to take the children out.
4: All right now, Ethel. Here's some water.
3: Come on, children. We'll all go out, and you can play in the sun.
2: Sure, Ma.
5: Here, drink the water, Ma.
3: It's cold, Alfred. You wrap on the pipes and make that super send up some more heat.
2: What's a super, Pa?
4: It doesn't matter, Bud. There aren't any anymore.
2: Oh.
5: Pa, the pail's running low.
4: Bud, you better get into your things and go out and get an extra pail of air.
2: There are a couple of pails behind the first blankets.
4: Go on, get into your things.
3: It isn't back, is it?
4: No, it isn't.
3: There's no sun in the sky. No sun, is there?
5: No, Ma. What was it like?
3: The sun.
4: Sis, don't get your ma upset.
3: The sun was yellow. And so bright you couldn't look at it. Burning hot. So hot. But when you stretched out in it, made you feel warm all over. Tingly warm. It's been so long since I've been that warm.
5: I was warm last year on my birthday when Pa put all that extra coal on.
3: And then every morning it would come out of the east. Make the clouds all pink and yellow. The mist would rise in the ground, and then slowly everything would glow warmer. Warmer. And then it would be up there in the sky. Shining. Warm.
4: Hurry up, Bud.
2: I'm almost ready, Pa.
3: I want the sun. I want the sun back. Alfred. Get me the sun.
4: It's gone, Ethel. There's nothing I can do.
3: For Christmas? On my birthday?
4: Go ahead, Bud. Pick the big pail and get it full this time. There's no sense in taking the trip for only half a bucket of air.
2: I spilled it the last time.
3: It's dark, Alfred. It's dark.
4: Go ahead, Bud.
2: Strap down the helmet, will you, sis?
5: For goodness sake, stand up straight.
6: Okay. All right, I'll be right back.
4: Don't hold the blankets open too long. All right, Ethel. We're all safe. Bud will be right back with another pail of air. It's all right.
2: Mm-hmm. I went through the 30 or so blankets that Pa hung up to slow down the air escaping from the nest. Of course, I knew the way. I've been going out for air since I was a kid. Still, I get a funny, crawly feeling every time I go out of the nest. You gotta go up to the fifth floor, which is just above the blanket of frozen air. You see, when the earth got cold, all the water in the air froze first and made a blanket about 10 feet thick or so. And then down on top of that dropped all the crystals of frozen air, making another blanket 60 or 70 feet thick. I came out of the window we used on the fifth floor and started to scoop up the air into my pail. I had it about full. Boy, my fingers are getting pretty cold. When I saw something. Hey, that's a light. Oh, darn it, I kicked over the bucket. There can't be a light. Not moving around in a window like that. There can't be. Ma and Pa and Sis are back in the nest. I'm up here, and there can't be anyone else. Everybody on Earth is dead except us. I had an idea how Ma must feel sometimes, the way she sees things. But there it was, moving around in the building across the way. I stood there shaking and I almost froze my feet. I did frost my helmet so solid on the inside I couldn't see anything. So I hurried up and scooped up another bucket of air and headed back for the nest as fast as I could. Pa! Pa, I saw something!
7: Go on, hang those outside clothes up by the fire.
2: Phew! Pa, I saw something. I did.
8: Shh. Your mother's quiet now. Don't upset her.
2: Pa, it was a light.
8: Wait till I get this there next to the fire. Give me the cloth, sis.
5: Shall I put another lump of coal on, Pa?
8: No. The oxygen from this bucket will get the fire up when it begins to melt. There.
2: Pa, I'm trying to tell you. I saw something up there. Light.
5: There's lots of light. Stars.
2: I know what stars look like, Dopey. The big, steady white lights in the sky. This was down here in a building.
9: What is it? Alfred, what is it?
8: Nothing, Ethel. Now, what is this, Bud?
2: Well, first I thought it was a lady, a young lady. I mean it. Like in one of those old magazines. I thought I saw it in a window. But then all I saw was a light.
8: You watched it for some time, son?
2: Long enough for it to pass five windows and go to the next floor.
8: And it didn't look like stray electricity?
2: No, Pa, I know what that looks like.
8: Or a star refracted through an icicle? Sometimes if you catch it at the right angle, it...
2: Pa, honest, I never saw anything like it before.
8: All right. I'll go out with you and you show me.
9: No, Alfred. You can't go and leave us alone, not both of you.
8: It's all right. We'll be right back.
5: Here's your helmet, Pa.
9: There's something out there. Always known there was something out there waiting to get us.
2: Hand me my glove.
9: Something that's part of the cold. Hates all warmth. Wants to destroy the nest. Been watching us all this time. Now it's coming after us. And it'll get you. And then it'll come for me. Oh, don't go. Alfred, please don't go.
8: Everything will be all right. Now, sis.
5: Yes, Pa?
8: You come watch the fire. Keep an eye on that air, too. If it gets too low or doesn't seem to be boiling fast enough, get another bucket behind the blanket.
9: Alfred, don't go.
5: I'll take care of it, Pa. Could there really be anybody out there?
8: I don't see how. We heard the last radio voices a year before Bud was born. There hasn't been anything since then.
5: Then what could it be?
8: I don't know. Probably just a reflection. An ice crystal cracking. Come on, Bud. Get your helmet on.
2: It's funny. When I go out alone, I'm not scared or anything. But when I go out with Pa, I always hang on to his belt like I used to when I was a little kid. Habit, I guess. It's the same no matter what trip we take. On the fifth floor, we stopped to rest just before we went out. We were in the room with the frozen people. The lady sitting looking at the door. The man holding his hands over that funny metal thing Pa calls a radiator. It was like a fire, I guess, but I didn't see any place for the cold. We put our helmets together so we could talk.
10: Catch your breath, son.
6: Pa, would it be possible... I mean, for any of the frozen people to come to life? Like the ones down in the basement around the furnace when we go for water?
10: No, they're dead. They were caught too quickly when it happened.
6: Oh, Pa, how do we know we're the only ones?
10: We don't, but... Well, there's a feeling you get. Because it's always night. There used to be some of that feeling every night in the old days. But the sun chased it away every morning. You wouldn't know about that. You weren't born when the dark star pulled us away from the sun. You wouldn't know unless you'd seen the sun.
6: I've seen the sun. It's that big star at the end of the Big Dipper. I've seen it.
10: It isn't the same. Come on. We're wasting time.
2: I don't know what the city looked like in the old days, but now it's beautiful. The starlight lets you see it pretty well. We're up on a hill, and the plain slopes down away from us. Some taller buildings push up out of the feathery plain, topped by rounded caps of air crystals. Some of them are on a slant because a lot of the buildings are

0: Huh? Well, why not?
1: Well, your ma's sort of nervous these days, and we owe her all the feeling of safety we can give her. Once, it was when your sister was born, I was ready to give up and die, but your mother kept me trying. Another time, she kept the fire going a whole week all by herself when I was sick.
0: She couldn't do that now. Not the way she is.
1: But you know that game we sometimes play, tossing a ball around? Well, courage is like a ball. A person can hold it only so long, and then he's got to toss it to someone else. When it's tossed your way, you've got to catch it and hold it tight. Then hope there'll be someone else to toss it to when you get tired of being brave.
0: Yeah, I guess so.
1: Come on. We'll fill up the pails and get back.
0: But what about whatever it is out here?
1: We'll just have to wait and see. Come on. Before the helmets frost over.

It's pretty hard to hide your feelings in the nest. I mean, there's just room for the four of us. The blanket overhead just touches when Pa stands up straight. The floor is all covered with thick, woolly rugs. Pa says it's inside a much bigger room, but I've never seen the real walls or ceiling. Well, anyway, Pa laughed and kidded about what I'd seen. He said I had an imagination, but we could tell he took it serious. It was Sunday morning by the clocks that Pa kept all wound up on the shelf. So it was time for the story. We all sat around in a circle the way we always do. Except I noticed that Pa casually took a hammer from the shelf and put it beside him. I always liked this story. Of course, Sis and I know it by heart for now. I mean, every Sunday since we were kids. But every once in a while, Pa surprises us by telling it a little different. Or throwing in some extras. It starts out with a song. Ma used to sing it, but she forgets a word sometimes. And now Pa sings it mostly.

0: course, the words don't mean anything. I mean, the skies are spacious enough, but there aren't any waves of grain, and the plain is all covered with a blanket of frozen air. But it's part of the story ceremony, and Pa likes it. He says it reminds him of the old days. After the song, Pa starts the story.
1: In the days of my youth, the sun hung above, golden and warm, and the earth was fruitful and multiplied, and the fields were green, and the day was glorious, and the wind blew across the hilltops, and air was free and good to breathe.
0: That's the part of the story I like best, about how it was with the sun nice and warm. It's hard to believe all those people living without having to worry about cold and air, never waking up sweating and screaming because you dreamed the fire went out. It's impossible to believe, but Pa was a good storyteller, and he made it seem real.
1: And then the dark star came rushing out of space. In the beginning, they tried to keep the news from the people, but when the floods and the earthquakes started, the truth came out. At first, they thought the dark star would hit the sun. And then they were afraid it would strike the earth itself. But it didn't. It only came close.
0: Pa tells it like the sun and the dark star fought for the earth like two dogs over a bone. I know what he means because I've seen a picture of a dog in a magazine. And then the dark star won and carried us off. But the sun kept the moon. There were earthquakes and floods. Pa says that mountains fell and oceans slopped over. Oceans, that's a lot of melted water lying around loose. It's hard to imagine. Pa says it was so. Then came the open question time in

0: story. Sis asked a question about what girls wore for clothes. And I asked Pa how people acted in those days when the earth was twisted and jerked almost apart.
1: Well, Bud, I was too busy to notice much. A friend of mine, Dr. Weisbrot, and Kelly, the geophysicist, and Walters, the astronomer, we knew what was going to happen. And we were working to fix up a place with airtight walls and insulation and big supplies of food and bottled air. But the place got smashed up in the earthquakes and they were all killed. So I put the nest together at the last minute in the living room of our apartment. It's a four-room apartment.
0: You must have seen some of the people, like the frozen ones downstairs.
1: At that time, Bud, I only thought of one thing. Your mother and survival. If I had stopped to think, I wouldn't have even tried to make the nest. It would have seemed ridiculous. Blankets and a coal fire against the cold and vacuum of space. But I didn't think. I survived.
0: I wasn't listening carefully as Pa went on about the building of the nest. I kept thinking about something else. About that light I'd seen outside. I kept asking myself, what if the frozen people were coming to life? What if they were like the liquid helium that crawls toward heat when it should be frozen solid? What if something were coming from the dark star to get us? Something making the frozen people move, not by themselves. That would fit with what I'd seen. A young lady's face and the moving light. I sat there and shivered, thinking of the frozen people with minds from the dark star creeping, crawling, snuffing their way, following the heat to the nest. And then, over from beyond the blankets, I thought I heard a tiny noise.
1: So I asked myself then, what's the use of going on? Why prolong a doomed existence of hard work and cold and loneliness? The human race is done. The earth is done. Why not give up, I asked myself.
0: And then I did hear the noise, louder this time, a kind of shuffling tread coming closer.
1: And then I got the answer. The Earth's always been a lonely place millions of miles from the next planet. And no matter how long the human race might have lived, the end would have come some night. Those things don't matter. What matters is that life is good. There's a lovely texture. Like some rich cloth of fur, or the petals of flowers, crocuses, daffodils, or the fire's glow. And that's as true for the last man as the first.
0: Still, those steps kept shuffling closer. Pa was talking, and Ma was dreaming with her eyes closed, and Sis was looking at herself sideways in the mirror. And I was the only one who heard the noise. A noise outside.
1: So right then and there, I told myself that I was going on as if we had all eternity ahead of us. I'd have children, and I'd teach them all I could. I'd get them to read books, try to enlarge and seal the nest. I'd try to keep everything beautiful and alive. I'd keep alive my feeling of wonder, even at the cold and the dark and the distant stars.
0: Pa.
2: Shh.
0: Pa, I hear.
2: I know.
3: What is it, Alfred? What is it? What's going on? Oh, you've got to tell me. Pa, I'm scared.
2: Quiet.
1: Bud, you heard it?
0: Uh-huh. A kind of shuffling, coming toward the nest.
3: Oh.
1: Sis, take care of your mother.
4: It's all right, Ma. Lie down. Come on.
1: I'll take the hammer. You take the hatchet.
0: What is it, Pa? What is it?
1: I don't know. Listen.
0: It's closer.
4: Oh, Mush.
0: Pa, the blanket is moving. Ready with your axe.
5: Hello.
4: Ah!
5: Who's there? Is there somebody in there?
6: Come in. It's all right.
5: They're alive. Alive.
4: Who are you?
6: Alfred. Hutchinson. Dr. Alfred Hutchinson. You can take off your helmets in here.
5: But the air.
6: We have air.
0: We bring it in pails.
2: Come on, Ralph. Let's take off the helmets.
7: Oh, it's impossible.
6: Where are you from? We thought we were the only ones.
7: Los Alamos.
6: The nuclear laboratory.
8: Yes, that's right. We get our power from the reactor, using the stockpile of bombs for fuel.
6: Then there are others. There are. There are other men. There are other men.
0: Pa, is it all right? Should I put the axe down?
6: Yes, it's all right. You can put it down.
4: You mean you come from another nest?
7: It's a little bigger than this. We've got a small airtight city with airlocks.
8: We generate our electricity, food from hydroponics.
6: I can't believe it. I can't.
7: I can't believe this. It's impossible. You can't maintain an air supply without hermetic sealing. It's impossible.
0: Oh, no, it's simple. As long as you keep the fire going to melt the air, and enough air boiling to keep the fire burning.
6: How did you come here? Why?
7: Well, we keep scouting around for survivors. There are a number of colonies, Brookhaven, Oak Ridge, and Harwell in England, and the Argonne Laboratory in France. We didn't expect to find anything in this city, though. But our detectors picked up a heat trace, so we tracked it down.
4: Alfred, you're forgetting your manners. We have company.
6: Of course. Sis, throw a handful of coal on the fire.
4: Pa, a whole handful?
6: Doesn't matter now. And Bud, bring out another pail of air.
7: Well, it's incredible.
6: And you have laboratories and transport?
8: We only have a two-seater scout, but if we rip out the bulkhead to the storage compartment, we can make it all right.
7: We can have you back at Los Alamos in 4 hours.
8: What's the matter?
1: I guess we really hadn't thought about it that way.
2: But, I wouldn't know how to act there. And besides, I haven't any clothes.
1: Just doesn't seem right to let this fire go out. It's been 18 years. Burning every minute.
7: But you can't stay here.
8: Ralph.
7: But after all...
8: Ralph.
7: Oh. Look, Dr. Hutchinson, we'll go out to the ship and bring back a small power heater. I know this is very sudden and upsetting to you. You need a chance to adjust.
5: We'll be back in a few minutes. It's incredible. In buckets, air in buckets.
1: Well,
0: they didn't think the nest smelled so good. I could tell.
4: She had a wave in her hair. Did you see that? And lipstick.
1: I suppose we have to decide what to do.
4: Pa, at Los Alamos and those other places, there'll be lots of people, won't there?
1: Yes.
4: I mean, not just your father or a brother.
1: That's right.
4: Boys?
1: I suppose so. But somehow I feel a little empty.
2: Alfred, it's different now that we know others are alive. You don't have to feel the responsibility for keeping the human race going.
0: Pa, I'd like to see those rockets and laboratories. Wouldn't you, Pa?
1: I suppose so.
0: It won't be easy leaving the nest. I mean, it's just right, and there's only 4 of us. It's kind of a scary idea. Big place with a lot of strangers.
1: You'll get over that feeling, son. The trouble with the world was that it kept getting smaller and smaller till it ended with just a nest. Now it'll be good to have a real, huge world again. The way it was in the beginning.
0: And so, we're gonna leave the nest in the morning. By Pa's clocks. We've got the power heater going now. Seems funny to be this warm when it isn't Christmas or somebody's birthday. But still, it's hard for me to realize that This is the last time I'll go out of their nest, through all the blankets, to get a pail of air.

Around Dodge City and in the territory on west, there's just one way to handle the killers and the spoilers, and that's with a U.S. Marshal and the smell of gun smoke.

0: Gunsmoke, starring William Conrad. The story of violence that moved west with young America. The story of a man who moved with it. Matt Dillon, United States Marshal.
1: Howdy, Marshal.
2: Hello, Mr. Biggs. Can I give you a hand?
1: No, no. This is the last batch here. Hey, wait till the flies get to these buffalo hides in the morning. Be enough vultures overhead to keep the place in shade for a week.
2: Yeah.
1: You know, you'll sure have your hands full by tomorrow night.
2: Yeah, it looks that way.
1: When these boys turn them hides into cash, they'll bite the corks out of every bottle in town. And some of them look mean enough sober.
2: Yeah. Well, you better bed down and get some sleep, Mr. Biggs. Where are your boys?
1: I don't know. Jeff had some trouble with a dry axle up near Pawnee Rock, and Boaz stopped to help him fix it, but they shouldn't be this long behind me.
2: Well, if I see them, I'll tell them where to find
1: you. You can tell Jeff, but Boaz ain't even going to hear you.
2: Why? What's the matter with him?
1: Oh, he's riding higher than an eagle. You know that white buffalo you've been hearing about?
2: The albino?
1: Mm-hmm.
2: Well, it's just Indian talk.
1: Oh, I think so, huh? Well, if it is, Boaz sure shot himself a mighty scared buffalo. White as borax.
2: That ought to fetch a price.
3: Hey, anybody seen Marshal Dillon?
4: Right over there.
2: Over here, Chester.
3: You better saddle up, Mr. Dillon.
2: What's the matter, Chester?
3: The Indian trouble. Two men dead and a couple of wagons burned up out there. I found this.
2: A war rattle. Made out of buffalo toes. Arapaho. Well, they haven't been making any trouble.
3: Well, these did. I was topping the hill when I saw the wagons go up in fire. It was Indians, all right. I saw one ride off.
2: That's funny. I never heard of Arapahoes attacking at night. How far out, Chester?
3: 10 miles, maybe. Toward Pawnee Rock.
2: Pawnee Rock?
5: Marshal, my son's who's coming from there.
2: Easy, Mr. Biggs. Lots of wagons in the church.
5: Marshal, I didn't see another wagon between here and Pawnee except the ones we had, but the Indians killed my boys.
2: There's only one way to make sure, Mr. Biggs. Saddle up and ride over to my office. I'll be with you as soon as I can get my horse.
3: I cut back through those button willows over there when I spotted the wagons being fired.
2: We must be close to it, then.
3: Just over there. Right down yonder. See him?
2: Yeah. I see him. We rode up and dismounted. The last glint of hope in Mr. Big's eyes died. His boys were there, all right. And it wasn't nice to see.
5: Kill him. I'll get him first. I'll murder every redskin in the territory.
2: We gotta bring your sons in, Mr. Biggs. You know what the morning's gonna be like. You don't want to leave them out here. Now, come on.
3: Hey, look. Down there by the stream.
2: Yeah, four of them. They're not saddle horses. Mr. Biggs. Mr. Biggs. You recognize those horses down there?
5: Yeah. I know them. Teams belong to Boaz. Jeff?
3: Indians must cut them loose from the wagons before they fired.
2: Doesn't that seem curious to you, Chester?
3: In what way, Mr. Dillon?
2: Why didn't they take the horses with them?
3: Yeah. What are you thinking, Marshal?
2: No burned hides in those wagons.
5: So they stole them.
2: Yeah, they stole them. But Boaz and Jeff both have their rifles there beside them, and the horses are left behind, too.
3: Horses and guns are the first things Indians would go for. What are you looking for, Mr. Dillon?
2: Those buffalo hides weren't carried off without wagons. Yeah, here. Marks the two other wagons here, and they're fresh.
3: I didn't see any other wagons, only these.
2: Well, they'd finished and gone before you got here, Chester.
3: Well, yeah, but I'd have caught up to any wagons on the trail to Dodge.
2: Did you go by regular trail?
3: Well, no, I figured the Indian I saw wasn't alone. I didn't want to get bushwhacked further on.
2: You didn't see any Indian, Chester.
3: But Mr. Dillon, just as plain
2: no as... Indian would leave guns and horses. This job was done by white men. It didn't take anything that could be recognized or identified.
5: You mean
6: somebody's in Dodge by now, with the hides my boys worked and sweated to get.
2: I'm afraid so, Mr. Biggs.
6: There'll be more than 300 buffalo hunters there by morning. Could be any of them.
2: We'll find the right ones.
7: Oh, how?
2: The albino. Whoever killed your sons will have that white buffalo hide. It was almost sunup when we got back to town, and more wagons had jammed the main street lining up for the unloading barns. I rode down the line, looking them over one by one.
8: Howdy, Marshal.
2: Some of the men would take their money, drink it up, and drift away. A few would stay long enough to be buried on Boot Hill. And then suddenly a wagon driver up ahead pulled out a line.
9: Hey, wait a minute, Jim.
10: Take your hands off that team.
9: I'll take my hands off since you get back to your place. Oh,
10: I'm tired of waiting. Now let go of that bit, mister.
2: Don't do that, stranger. Get your hand away from that gun.
7: Well, now, knows any law around you.
2: There is, so don't try making your own.
7: You got no right grabbing my team.
9: I got plenty right when it's right going in front of me, Marshal.
7: That's a lie, Marshal. He cut
2: Never
7: his
2: mind.
7: Guard.
2: You both want to cool your heads out in jail? Now, what's your name?
7: Tennessee's good enough.
2: A lot of people from Tennessee coming into the territory. Most of them are pretty peaceful.
7: That sounds like you're saying I'm not.
2: You move pretty fast for that gun.
7: Man can lose his temper.
2: You lost yours four times, according to the notches you've carved into that gun butt, but don't try for number five, not here. How about you? What do you call?
11: Charlie Kell.
2: Charlie Kell, huh? They ever call you Chuck?
11: No.
2: Heard of a Chuck Kell a couple of years back, come from Kentucky.
11: Not me.
2: Man I heard about was a gunfighter, so he never wore gloves. See, you don't either. It's pretty rough on the hands.
11: Thanks, Marshal. I'll make sure to take better care of him.
2: Yeah, do that.
11: I'll be around a while, Marshal. Maybe we can have another talk.
2: Anytime. They'd need watching. But what I wanted now was a white buffalo hide. Searching the wagons wouldn't do. There wasn't time. And a search had let the killers know that something in the hides they'd stolen could be identified. The time to find out would be when the buyers checked them. I got Biggs and Chester to cover two of the unloading barns, and I covered the third one. And then finally daylight came, and the haggling started.
12: Now, you want to sell those hides? Better learn how to handle your skin and knife a little better.
13: They're as good as any.
12: Not full of holes, they ain't. Give you $4 a hide for the bunch.
13: You gave that last call 8.
12: He looked tougher than you.
13: 6. I'll take 6.
12: 4. Take it or leave it.
13: You think you can rob me, mister?
12: Watch your mouth, boy.
14: Here, none of that.
13: Let me go!
14: Easy, son.
13: Go!
14: Let me have that gun just so you won't be tempted.
13: Now.
2: There, that's better.
13: Give me that. Give it back.
2: You can pick it up at my office whenever you're ready to leave town. Yeah, you look like a city boy to me. Where are you from? St. Louis?
13: None of your business.
2: When something's got you beat, son, there's no shame to admitting it and going home. Sometimes that takes a real man.
13: Don't tell me what to do. Why don't you watch your own job? Why don't you leave me alone, Marshal? I ain't got a white buffalo hide.
2: What'd you say, boy?
13: You heard me.
2: What do you know about a white buffalo hide?
13: What everybody else knows. That you're looking for one. Everybody in town knows
2: that. How?
13: Because the old man whose sons were bushwhacked all liquored up over at the other barn, shooting off his mouth. Don't go away mad, Marshal.
2: Mr. Biggs wasn't at the barn where I'd left him. I cut through an alley to Front Street and headed for the saloons. I never got to him.
15: Mr. Dillon!
2: What's the matter, Chester?
15: Old man Biggs.
2: Where is he? I'm looking for him.
15: Well, he was over by the barn I was watching, drunk, going through the wagon.
2: Yeah, I know about that.
15: I was trying to get him to go back to his own barn, but all of a sudden, he took off.
2: For where?
15: I don't know, but there was one wagon he was watching in particular. The driver walked away from it with a package of some kind.
2: That white hide?
15: It could have been, I don't know, but Big sure thought so. He lit out after the fellow with blood in his eye.
2: Which way?
15: Down there where the boy's been hitching the empty wagon.
2: Well, let's go.
15: Old boy's drunk enough to make trouble, and he's liable to kill somebody.
2: Or get killed.
15: Too late, Mr. Dillon.
2: Yeah. It came from there behind that row of wagons. You stay here, Chester.
15: Be careful, Mr. Dillon.
2: When I rounded the corner wagon, Mr. Biggs was sprawled across a wagon tongue, his eyes dead and open, staring at the ground. And standing over him was Tennessee, a smile on his face, and his gun extended to me butt first.
7: Looks like I'm in a mite of trouble, Marshal.
2: He's dead, Tennessee. That's more than a mite.
7: You take my gun for a while.
2: You mean until after you hang?
7: Wasn't figuring to be that serious. Not when a drunk follows me out here and throws down on me.
2: If you're figuring on self-defense, forget it. Look at his gun. It isn't even cocked.
7: What's out of his holster, Marshal? That's enough. Law don't say I have to wait till he kills me.
2: You'll have to make a jury believe that.
16: No, you shouldn't have much trouble doing that, Marshal.
2: What are you doing here, Mr. Kell?
11: Oh, I just happened to follow Tennessee out here.
2: Why?
11: Well, you broke up our little argument in town. Thought I'd get him alone here. See if maybe he was still nursing a grudge he wanted to settle. But the old man beat me to it. Now, Tennessee here ain't exactly a friend of mine, as you know, but I hate to see any man hang when he ain't guilty.
2: Is that your personal verdict, Mr. Kell?
11: That's right, Marshal. The old man threw down on him, and Tennessee had to kill him in self-defense.
2: Chester.
17: Yes, sir, Mr. Dillon?
2: Which one of them had the package?
17: This one. This is the fellow the old man was after.
2: All right, Tennessee, where is it?
7: I don't know anything about a package.
2: Look in the wagon, Chester. See anything?
17: Nothing here.
7: I reckon you can give my gun back to me now.
2: All right, Tennessee. Here.
7: Thanks.
2: But if you decide to use it again while you're in Dodge or any place else in Kansas, I hope I'm there when you do.
7: Well, now, don't you fret, Marshal. I'm sure you will.

0: Just before sundown, we buried old man Biggs and his two sons up on Boot Hill. By the time the service was over and I rode down, darkness had fallen, and everything was going full blast. The town was roaring.
1: Seemed like a good man, old Biggs.
0: He was, Chester. So were his boys.
1: Yeah, but there are too many men like Tennessee and Cal coming in, Mr. Dillon.
0: They won't last, Chester. They'll keep coming, but they won't last. They'll take a gun and go against a man, but they won't sweat. They won't take root and build.
1: We still going to look for that hide?
0: Yeah.
1: Or just what do you want me to do, Mr. Dillon?
0: Tennessee and Kell will be in town, but their wagons are back there with the other empties. Ride back and look them over. They might have had somebody carry that package off for them.
1: It might be, but they don't seem like partners, Mr. Dillon. From what I heard, you stopped them from gunfighting.
0: Took more than one man to kill the Biggs boys, and more than one man and more than one wagon to cart the hides in.
1: Well, you mean they staged that trouble just for you?
0: Just for me. After they heard I was looking for that white hide.
1: Well, why do you figure that, Mr. Dillon?
0: When gunfighters start for their guns, nothing stops them, Chester. They both started, but they both stopped. I reckon you better take a look through those wagons.
1: Yes, Mr. Dillon. Where'll I meet you?
0: I'll be checking the saloons. One by one, I made the stops. The Long Branch, the Alafraganza, the Texas Trail. And one by one, they got quieter as I went in. As though each place was holding its breath, waiting for something to happen. The last place was a Mexican hangout. A long, dark walk.
2: Hello, Marshal. Can't see me, can you, Marshal?
0: No. No, I can't see you, son.
2: Too bad. Because I got another gun. They sell them around here. And I ain't going back to St. Louis.
0: You'll fire once, son, and if you don't kill me with that, then I'll kill you.
2: I'll gamble on that, Marshal.
0: He lurched from the shadows into the street, staggered, and fell. And then he rolled over on his back, and his eyes struggled for a minute like they were trying to remember something. And then he went blank. Well, he's right about one thing. He wasn't going back to St. Louis.
3: Well, what do you know? The marshal's real handy with a gun.
0: Stay out of this, Kel. But I may have something to talk over with you later.
3: Meaning what?
0: If you don't know, then you got nothing to worry about.
3: I've been hearing a lot about how fast you are with a gun, Dillon. Anything to it?
0: I'm still alive.
3: Yeah. This your hobby, shooting kids?
0: He was old enough to try to kill me.
3: I don't like it, Marshal.
0: That's too bad, Mr. Kell. The Chuck Kell I heard about would have loved it. They said he'd killed two kids under 16, one of them his own brother.
3: No, you didn't hear the whole story, Marshal. The Kell you heard about killed a marshal, too.
0: You made the bid, Mr. Kell. And you got a gun. Use it or I'll take it away from you.
3: Come and get it.
0: Anytime.
3: Here it is.
1: How you feeling, Mr. Dillon?
0: I'm all right, Chester.
1: Doc fixed your head. Wasn't much he could do for Kell, though.
0: I hit him.
1: If you didn't, he sure died for nothing.
0: He was fast, all right.
1: Boys say you made him look like a sleepy burro. Never even cleared his holster.
0: And my head says different.
1: You didn't get that from Cal.
0: What do you mean?
1: Tennessee was up the street with a rifle. He creased you.
0: Huh? Where is he now?
1: I don't know, Mr. Dillon. He rode out of town before I could stop him. I was the only one who saw him. I was coming up street to find you.
0: All right. Let's get out of here. Did you find anything in the wagons?
1: No, sir. But I found Tennessee's wife.
0: Wife?
1: That's right, Mr. Dillon. In a small wagon next to his. He's a squaw man. His wife's an Indian girl.
0: Well, let's find her. All right, Chester. Which way?
4: Edge of town, Mr. Dillon.
0: Well, let's go. You talked to the wife?
1: Yes, sir. Found out Tennessee and Kel were friends, all right. They left her here night before last and arranged to meet her here today. She said they were driving empty wagons when they left her.
0: Ask her what tribe she belonged to?
1: Didn't have to ask, Mr. Dillon. I could tell by her beads. She's an Arapaho.
0: She was there, all right. Crouched by the wheel of a wagon. Her face was bloody, and she stared into a small campfire, rocking back and forth without a sound.
1: She wasn't beat up when I left her, Mr. Dillon.
0: Where's your husband?
5: He gone.
0: Gone where?
5: He gone.
0: Tell me which way he went, and I'll bring him back to you.
5: No. You love man.
0: Your husband had a white buffalo hide, didn't he? Tell me.
5: No. Other man killed white buffalo.
0: Then your husband took the hide away from him?
5: He buy. He buy hide.
0: He didn't buy him. He killed two men to get him. He killed with Indian paint on his face. He left an Arapaho war rattle. He wants the blame to come to your people.
1: If the white men think the Arapahos are on the warpath, the soldiers will come.
5: No. Arapaho. Peaceful.
0: Where's the white hide? What'd your husband do with it?
5: He tell me. Bury it.
0: Where? Where's it buried?
5: There. Back there. By tree.
0: Go dig it up, Chester. And then stay with her till I get back.
1: You going after him, Mr. Dillon?
0: As soon as she tells me which way.
1: All right, Mr. Dillon.
0: You're white man. No good. Now tell me which way he went.
5: You let him go. He not come back.
0: I can't let him go. If I do, the soldiers will come after your people. He beat you, and he ran away from you. Now he'll bring death to your tribe unless I get him. Where did he go?
5: He ride to where moon sleep.
0: I rode east. Tennessee had had about an hour's start, but I figured to make up most of that before sunrise. The prairie was open and flat except for an occasional roll, and the Arkansas River would keep him from cutting south. His best bet for a fresh horse would be Kinsley, and I rode hard for it. It was just turning daylight when I rode in.
6: Well, howdy, Marshal. Morning.
0: Good morning. Got a place I can water my horse?
6: Trough right there. Just let him loose. He'll find it.
0: Thank you.
6: Looks like you come a long way.
0: Dodge.
6: Now, the fella here just a few minutes ago been riding hard, too. He come from up Pawnee way, though.
0: Tall, dark, riding a vinegar roan?
6: Yeah, that's right.
0: You get a fresh horse here?
6: I'd send my boy out the corral to get one for him. He'll be back soon.
0: You mean he's still here in town?
6: Yeah. Asked about breakfast, so I sent him over to the Widder Hilliard's place. Right over there, across the road.
0: Thank you. I'll be back.
7: Say, you after that fella, Marshal?

0: Yes?
1: Understand you're serving breakfast, ma'am.
0: Why, sure thing, Marshal.
2: Dillon!
1: That's right.
2: Give me a clear way out the door, or I'll kill you.
1: Come by me, Tennessee.
2: I'll come shooting.
1: That's all right. But just be sure you get me this time.
2: Why, you...

0: You hurt, ma'am?
1: No, I'm all right, Marshal. He looks kind of dead.
0: Yeah.
1: Bad one, huh?
0: Yes'm. Gunfighter. Thief. Killer.
1: What's your name, Marshal?
0: Dillon, ma'am. Matt Dillon. I'm sorry about...
1: Marshal, when my husband brought me out here 15 years ago, Indians burned this place down 3 times. I'm used to killing. You want to carry him out? I'll go fix you that breakfast.
0: Thank you, ma'am. It's a long ride back to Dodge.

0: Gunsmoke, transcribed under the direction of Norman McDonald, stars William Conrad as Matt Dillon, U.S. Marshal. Tonight's story was specially written for Gunsmoke by Joel Murcott, with music composed and conducted by Rex Corey. Featured in tonight's cast were Stan Waxman, John Daner, and Larry Dobkin, with Sam Edwards, Lillian Bayef, Tom Holland, and Mary Lansing. Barley Bear is Chester. Join us again next week as Matt Dillon, U.S. Marshal, fights to bring law and order out of the wild violence of the West in Gunsmoke. 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This correspondent flies in from his post overseas to give you his authoritative eyewitness viewpoint on latest developments. 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
2: News this hour from Town Hall, I'm Mary Rose. President Trump's plans to commemorate America's 250th anniversary of independence with a rally on the National Mall have been complicated by severe storms that have gathered near Washington that forced event organizers to order an evacuation. Now, though, Freedom 250 is reopening doors for the celebration, and the president says he will still deliver the July 4th speech at 11 p.m. Eastern Time. The president told the crowd at Mount Rushmore last night, it's clear the American dream is alive and well.
3: After 250 years, American freedom still rings. The American dream still lives, and the American flag still flies more proudly than ever before over the people who will not quit, the nation that will not fail, the country that will not fall. No matter how hard the enemy tries, we cannot be beaten.
2: Public policy expert and former President Trump economic advisor Steve Moore tells the Salem Radio Network, it's a great time to be an American, thanks to the Trump economy.
4: Free enterprise and free markets work, and communism and socialism are a failure. And of course, he was 100% correct. That's what led to the collapse of the Soviet Union. It's, guess what? Socialism doesn't work. It's why the boat people left Cuba and risked their lives to come to the United States.
2: Three people died and seven others were rescued after a boat capsized on a Wisconsin lake during a strong storm. Many injuries were reported Friday in Wisconsin's Walworth County as the storm toppled trees, knocked down power lines, and damaged buildings. Police are investigating the capsizing on Lake Geneva. The mayor declared an emergency and noted power outages and minor injuries. More on these stories at Town Hall.
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2: 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Bob Agnew reports.
6: Small business owners in U.S. tourist destinations say they're seeing more Americans sticking closer to home this summer. Businesses around places like Lake Tahoe, Asheville, North Carolina, and World Cup host Kansas City say they've noticed customers trading in overseas vacations for road trips and day excursions. Between FIFA coming to the U.S. and 250 celebrations just about everywhere, Many residents have found they don't have to travel far to make great summer memories this year. Bob Agnew reporting.
7: The small community of Kerrville, Texas, is remembering the victims of last year's devastating flooding. Today marks 1 year since the floods tore through the Texas Hill Country region, claiming 137 lives and destroying homes and property. Breaking news and analysis at townhall.com. President Trump is scheduled to head to a NATO summit next week, hosted by Turkey's autocratic leader, Recep Erdogan. Jennifer King reports.
8: President Trump has hinted he could make news at the upcoming NATO summit in Turkey. As the U.S. president threatens to scale back America's role in NATO and Europe, he has offered only praise for the summit's host, Turkish President Recep Erdogan.
9: I'm going out of respect to President Erdogan.
8: The warm ties between the two leaders mean the U.S. might sell jet engines and potentially F-35 fighter jets to Turkey. The two-day NATO summit starts July 7th in Ankara. I'm Jennifer King.
7: A woman's solo journey from California to Hawaii in a rowboat is over in record time. Kelsey Findler arrived in Honolulu last night, becoming the fastest person to row solo across the Pacific Ocean. Findler left Monterey, California 44 days ago. More on these stories at townhall.com.
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Yes, it's National Wheaties Week, and Wheaties present Joel McRae in Tales of the Texas Rangers. On stage tonight, transcribed from Hollywood, another in the Wheaties Big Parade of exciting half-hour presentations. Of the Texas Rangers, starring Joel McRae as Ranger Pearson. Texas, more than 260,000 square miles, and 50 men who make up the most famous and oldest law enforcement body in North America.

0: from the files of the Texas Rangers come these stories based on fact. Only names, dates, and places are fictitious for obvious reasons. The events themselves are a matter of record. Tonight's case, Fool's Gold.
1: It is shortly after 9 a.m. on the Tuesday after Labor Day, 1946. Two men in a late model black sedan cruise slowly along the main street of the town of Live Oak in West Texas.
2: All right. Let's go over it once more.
3: We've been over it 20 times, Foy. Let's get it done.
2: I ain't taking a chance on you making any mistakes.
3: I ain't making mistakes. Think I want to go back to Huntsville again? Haven't done anything but case this bank since I got out of the pen a month ago.
2: You sure there's no guard?
3: No, I told you. Town like this. Ain't got but two tellers in the cage. Got an alarm system, though.
2: One of them moves for an alarm, start blasting.
3: How are we going to hide out afterwards?
2: You leave that to me. We'll beat our way back to where I've been working. Roundup will be starting tomorrow. I'll get the old man to take you on until things cool off.
3: That's good.
2: Yeah. Ain't nobody going to suspect a poor working cowpoke. Here we are. You keep me covered while I cash the check.
3: Yeah. Bet they ain't never cashed a check like that before.
2: Shut up.
4: Howdy, gentlemen. What can I do for you?
2: Cash this.
4: Sure thing. What? Pass over $5,000.
2: Come on, don't move funny or I'll blast you.
5: They're robbers! They're robbers! You crazy old... Come on!
6: Let's get out of here.
5: We'll drop anybody who gets in the way. Come on, commissary. Get in.
3: And they're pouring out of that place back there.
2: They'll have to roll fast to get us.
3: Look out. Car coming out of that side street.
5: Let them look out.
3: You're going to hit.
7: Look at that poor child. There's blood all over him. Look at that awful wreck.
2: Gotta get out. Gotta get away.
8: Hey, driver of the sedan, he's alive.
7: Oh, he's alive. Look at that poor little boy.
9: Your head's cut bad, mister. You better
5: get away from me. Get away from me.
7: Look out.

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1: The Texas Highway Patrol threw a guard around the wrecked cars and notified the Texas Rangers of the attempted bank holdup and the fatal crash. Ranger Jace Pearson was assigned to the case.
2: Howdy, Jace. Glad to see you.
3: Howdy, Rhodes. Pretty bad. Who got here first?
2: I did. I was patrolling near Landmile when the call came through.
3: Which one was the bandit car?
2: It's a black sedan.
3: Who's in the coupe?
2: A man and his kid. They took away. He didn't miss anything by not seeing it, Jace.
3: Where are the bodies?
2: The doctor had him taken to the hospital basement.
3: How about the bank teller?
2: He's alive, but he's unconscious. Deputy sheriff's with him. One of the stick-up men got killed in the crash, you know.
3: Yeah. Been able to find the driver?
2: No, not yet. Cut down that street and into the hills, according to witnesses. Sheriff has the dogs and posse, I think.
3: Who owns the sedan?
2: Don't know yet, Jace. We're checking on it.
3: Let's have a look at it.
2: Okay.
3: Blood on both sides, steering wheel, too. Means the driver must have been cut on his head or his hand.
2: Had a gash in his scalp.
3: Yeah. Hit the windshield on this side. And a couple of hairs stuck to the jagged edge. A dark brown.
2: Yeah. The druggist got a good look at him. Saw the whole thing from his store. Came out to help and almost got shot.
3: Is he around?
2: Yeah, he's right over there. Mr. Weber.
4: Yeah?
2: A ranger wants to talk to you. Let him through, will you, boys?
4: Yes, sir.
3: You see the man who was driving the sedan?
4: Yeah, saw him up close.
2: A call coming in on our car radios. Jace, will you excuse me?
3: Sure, Rhodes. What did he look like?
4: 6 feet, maybe. Built solid. Boots, jeans, work shirt. Of course, that could fit 1,000 men, but this one had a couple of gold teeth right in the middle of his mouth.
3: Gold teeth, huh? Anything else?
4: Nope, except for a bad cut on his head.
3: Bad enough to need stitching?
4: Sure was.
2: Got a flash on the sedan, Jace. It was stolen during the night or early this morning over in Rankin.
3: I thought so. We better get over to the hospital. I'll call headquarters and have a lab man sent down to go over the car for fingerprints.
2: Not easy to lift him from that car. Get pretty smeared with all the blood around.
3: Yeah. And even if you do get him, you still got to find the man that goes with him.
5: Here's a body, gentlemen. Lift the sheet if you want.
3: Anything on him, Doctor?
5: Nothing at all. Not even a mark that might identify him. Don't want to see the father and the child, do you?
3: No, that wouldn't help. Rhodes, we can fingerprint this one. Might help us find his pal that way.
2: Yeah.
3: You can do me a favor, Doc.
5: Sure.
3: The killer who got away cut himself on this glass. Before I send it to Austin, I'd like to get his blood type from it. Can you do it now?
5: Sure. Go upstairs to the lab in 15 minutes. Have it for you by then.
3: Thanks.
2: That blood type will give you something to go on, Jace.
3: I hope we don't need it. I wish there was some word from the sheriff's posse.
2: If they had, I'm afraid we'd have heard by now.
3: Yeah. I might as well walk over to the sheriff's office while we're waiting for the doc.
2: Mm. We can go through the next room and up the front stairs.
3: Okay.
2: That's the kid's mother.
6: Did you come to see my boy and my husband? Did you know?
3: No, ma'am. I didn't.
2: Maybe you ought to go home for a while, ma'am.
6: Why should I go home? There's nobody there now. He wanted his daddy to be the one to take him to school. He was just being registered. His first day.
3: Take it easy, ma'am.
6: We were so proud of him. All last night he slept with his little red pencil box in his hand. I just bought it for him Saturday. He never even learned to write his name.
2: Nothing we can do to help her, Jace.
3: Not here. No. Could be my wife and kid, or yours.
2: Yeah.
3: Any more on the bank teller?
2: Deputy reported he's still unconscious. We can look in the room when we get back to the hospital after. Hey, look. It's part of the sheriff's posse.
7: Hey, you find him?
8: Who? No. Follow
7: on a bluff trail cross country, but it made the river and we lost him. No chance of getting him now.

0: fingerprint crew from the lab flew in and went to work on a car in the hands of a dead bandit. Highway Patrolman Rhodes waited for the report while I went back to see the doctor at the hospital. Got it yet, Doc?
1: Just finished. Blood type's AB.
0: AB, huh? I don't come across that very often.
1: Nope, it's very rare. About one in... Oh, excuse me, Ranger.
0: Go ahead.
1: Hello? Yeah, I'll be right in. What? Yeah, he's here now. I'll tell him. Goodbye. That was the deputy from the bank teller's room.
2: The teller just died.
0: Unconscious all the way?
2: Nope, came to for just a second before he passed on.
0: Did he say anything?
2: Nothing you don't already know, Ranger. The man who shot him had gold teeth.
0: It was night before the fingerprint crew found anything. I unloaded my horse Charcoal from the car trailer and was watering and feeding him at a livery stable when Highway Patrolman Rhodes wrote over the reports. Come on, boy. Come on.
3: Well, Chase, we know who the dead one is.
0: Let's see. John Commons served 4 years Huntsville armed robbery. No family, no known associates since leaving penitentiary.
3: That's no help for finding the other one.
0: No, could have known him before he went to prison or after. Anything on the car?
3: Yeah, here.
0: Lots of prints, but no clear ones, except the full thumb impression on the cap of the gas tank.
3: Haven't got anything on that print yet, though. Whoever it is, he has no record in Texas.
0: He will have. FBI may have something on him. I'm not going to wait around here, though.
3: I don't like it either. But which way can you go?
0: Both ways. Car was stolen in Rankin. That's west. I'll head back that way. You take the highway east.
3: You got a plan?
0: Something will keep us busy while we're waiting for a report on that thumbprint. Check every doctor along the way and see if any of them have stitched a head wound for a man with gold teeth. For a good part of the night and half the next day, I covered the towns and the back roads between towns, country doctors and emergency hospitals. None of them had seen the man I was after. Then finally, KTXI in San Angelo came through.
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4: Have report for Unit 10 on thumbprint found on gas cap of stolen car. Subject known as Robert Tromer. Believed to be in or near Santa Rita. May be working there. Occupation, automobile mechanic.
0: Unit 10 presently located Regan County, 40 miles from Santa Rita. We'll continue investigation. Unit 10, 10-4. Almost sundown when I reached Santa Rita, Robert Tromer wasn't hard to locate. The local constable told me where I could find him. A service station about a mile out on the highway. I drove out there.
5: Howdy, Ranger.
0: Howdy. Your name is Tromer?
5: Yeah.
0: And turn off that water and dry off your hands. Where were you yesterday morning at 9 o'clock?
5: I was right here working. Why?
0: You sure you weren't in the Drover's Bank at Live Oak?
5: Of course I wasn't.
0: Wasn't, huh? Move over here under the light. All right, now smile.
5: What?
0: I said smile.

0: Happy National Wheaties Week, everybody. From the Wheaties people, from me, and right now from the man stepping up to our microphone from backstage, the hard-working director of Tales of the Texas Rangers, Mr. Stacy Keach. Well, how's it seem, Stacy?
1: Gosh, Frank, this doesn't seem like work. Now, imagine getting paid for this. It seems like fun to be able to get up here and talk about Wheaties.
0: Well, it is fun, you know, and particularly on National Wheaties Week.
1: It certainly is. And, folks, backstage, we're celebrating just like we hope you are. Nothing dramatic, you know, just Wheaties with milk and fruit first thing in the morning. An all-star cast if I ever saw one. Try Wheaties yourself, so we'll know you're listening. They're great.
0: Sure are, Stacy. And thanks for talking for us on National Wheaties Week.
2: I took Trummer with me and drove back to Live Oak. There was no cut on his head, but he fitted everything else. His print matched the one on the gas cap. I stopped at the hospital and Trummer consented to have his blood type taken.
3: When the doc gets through testing that, he'll only tell you what I told you before. My blood type is O.
4: Come in.
5: You sent for me, Ranger?
2: Yeah, Mr. Raver. You ever see this man before?
5: He looks like the fella.
3: Why, you...
2: Hold it. Now sit down. Well, Mr. Raver, is he or isn't he?
5: I've seen him before.
2: Where? Was he the man who climbed out of that wreck?
3: Look, mister, maybe you did see me before. I run a gas station 30 miles down the highway. You might have seen me there. But you didn't see me here yesterday.
2: How about it, Mr. Raver?
5: Ranger, I'm not sure. After all, the fella that got out of the car had a gun in his hand and blood all over his face. All I remember is them gold teeth.
3: I ain't the only man in the world with gold teeth.
6: You may be telling the truth, Ranger. You're after a blood type AB. This man's blood is pretty common.
2: Type O, like he said. The case against Trummer was falling apart in my hands. I only had one thing left, his fingerprint, tying him with the stolen sedan. I took him over to the local garage. Recognize this car, Trummer? Your thumbprint was right on this tank cap.
3: So I guess the car up at the station, maybe. That's how my thumb... Hey, let me see that cap.
2: Well?
3: I sold a tank cap like this yesterday morning. Had to pry his old cap off with a chisel. Look, here you can see the marks. Car wasn't hit on this side.
2: Keep talking.
3: Well, this guy came in for gas early, 6 a.m. I was just opening up. His tank cap was the kind that locks, and he didn't have the key. Said he lost his key. Even had to jump the switch to get the car started. Here. See the wires that jumped on this one.
2: I know that. That's how it was stolen. Didn't you think of that when he didn't have the keys?
3: Oh, Ranger, it happens all the time. People are always losing keys. I've done it myself. Oh, I should have known there was something fishy about that guy.
2: Why?
3: Oh, because he didn't have any money to pay for the gas. Didn't tell me till I'd filled it up, either.
2: Why'd you let him leave?
3: He took 10 gallons and a gas cap. Bill came to, $2.93. Left me a hunting knife and a sheath for security. Worth maybe $8 or $9.
2: Did he come back for it?
3: No, I got it locked in my tool chest back at the station.
2: Would you know the man if you saw him again?
3: I think so, but it's just getting daylight. Oh, one customer's face looks like another. But I'd remember him.
2: He have gold teeth like you?
3: That's something I can't tell you. He was chewing a cut of tobacco and talking through it.
2: Come on, I'll drive you back to your station and have a look at that knife.
7: Chase, saw your car outside.
2: Hi there, Rhodes.
8: I checked a lot of doctors on the East Highway. None of them did the kind of stitch job we're looking for.
2: I may have a lead. Get in your car and tag after me.
3: Here's the knife, just like he left it.
2: Fresh honed and clean as a whistle.
8: No prints on that blade.
2: Rhodes, take a look at this sheath. Design burned in the leather.
8: Yeah. They engrave them pretty fancy sometimes.
2: This isn't an electric engraving job. It's not good enough. Owner burned this in himself. Probably used a hot wire.
8: That drawing looks like a buffalo head, Chase. But it isn't.
2: No. Smaller drawings around it look like trees, like some scene he was burning out while
8: he... Yeah, Jason, something like that. You see way off from the highway. State 23, west of Rankin.
2: That's it, Rhodes. Buffalo Mesa. Let's get up that way and see if we can find a doc who stitched a head cut.

0: It was mid-morning when we reached the area. There were three doctors in a 20-mile radius. The first one had nothing for us, but the second one...
1: Yes, I stitched a head wound like that day four yesterday. Cowpoke, Joe Foy, fell off his horse. Matter of fact, he was in here this morning, about 3 hours ago, to have the dressing changed.
0: If you put on a fresh dressing, the one you changed is in that trash container, isn't it, Doc?
1: Why, yes.
0: Any blood on it?
1: Of course. Cut was deep. Hasn't healed yet.
0: Can you get that dressing out and check it for blood type?
1: Well, it'll take a few minutes.
0: I waited a couple of days for this, Doc. I can wait a few more minutes.
1: Here you are, Ranger. Unusual classification, type AB.
2: That's it, Chase.
0: Yeah. You know where this Joe Foy works, Doc?
1: Why, Ben Kinney's place. Left at the crossroads and 6 miles out. Right near Buffalo Mesa.
0: Thanks, Doc. Come on, Rhodes.
2: Right.
0: Oh, Doc.
1: Yeah.
0: Foy has a couple of gold teeth, doesn't he?
1: Gold teeth? Why, no, Rangy. He doesn't have gold teeth.
0: I found one man with gold teeth, and he wasn't the right man. Now I had another one to go after, but he didn't have gold teeth. Rhodes and I drove out to the Kinney Ranch. The only one around was an old woman.
3: I'm only the cook here. Mr. Kinney and the men who work for him are out on the roundup.
0: Where does Foy bunk?
3: Just over there in the barn. There's a small room.
0: Want to show us?
3: Come with me.
0: This is bunk?
3: Yeah.
2: Hey, Jace, look. Carved in the edge of the bunk.
0: Yeah, Buffalo Mesa. That looks just like the one on the sheet. Better have a look through this footlocker.
2: Likely he'd have his gun with him, isn't it, Chase?
0: Just making sure. Hey.
2: What is it? Carton of chewing tobacco. Hey, that fits. Fellow at the service station said our man was chewing when he stopped there.
0: Yeah, and I've seen this brand of chew before. If my memory isn't lying, there's something else that fits.
3: You shouldn't tear open Mr. Foy's thing.
0: I just want to see one of these plugs. Here's the answer, Rhodes.
2: Yeah, the plugs are wrapped in gold foil.
0: Yeah. If I tear off a square of the foil and put it over my front teeth like this, I look like I have gold teeth.
2: And every witness who saw Foy was throwing us off the trail instead of helping. I wonder how he thought of it.
0: Probably got the idea on his way to Live Oak when he saw Trummer at the gas station. I'm going to take charcoal out of the trailer and ride out to the range.
2: I'll get a horse from the corral and...
0: Oh, thanks, Rhodes. But you better stick here. If Foy spots me coming, he might make a run for the ranch and grab a car or a pickup truck. You stay here and see that he doesn't get to him.

0: something.
1: You Joe Foy?
0: No, I'm Kenny Ranger. Foy in some kind of trouble?
1: I'd call murder plenty of trouble.
0: Murder?
1: Yeah. Where is he?
0: Down the row here, surrounded up strays. Glad to show you.
1: All right, let's go. You know where Foy was Monday?
0: Took the day off to fix his gear up and get ready for the roundup.
1: You see him during the day?
0: Nope. Went over to his bunk that night, though, to see why he didn't show for supper. Had a cut on his head. Said he fell. Doc had him patched up.
1: I know about that.
0: Hey, there he comes now, around the mesa.
1: He spotted us. He's turning back for cover. Get up, careful!
0: Get up! Yeah, turn behind here.
1: Oh! Oh, oh boy!
0: Ranger, you're hit!
1: Yeah. I got to get him.
0: You hit him, but he's up. He's running for the river.
1: I got to get him. Come here, Charco. Come here, boy.
0: Left shoulder looks mighty bad, Ranger. You can't chase him like that.
1: I hit him. Come here, boy. If he can move with a bullet in him, so can I.

0: Whoa, oh boy.
1: He went into the river here. Got to follow on foot. Watch the banks for tracks in case he came out.
2: River winds and bends. Can't see far ahead with the willows hanging over it.
1: I'll see him when I get to him.
3: I'm going to bring you in, boy.
4: That slug will kill you, Ranger.
3: You better kill me, boy, or you'll never leave another dead kid in the street.
2: He ain't far ahead, Ranger.
1: Not as far as he'd like to be.
2: You can hear him moving.
1: Yeah.
2: Stop. Hey, listen. He ain't waiting anymore.
1: He stepped out of the streamer. Or he's waiting in ambush. You better stay behind me, Kenny.

0: watching the bank for tracks and watching the willow clumps where he might hide. Far ahead, several of the willows overhung the stream and dipped clear down to water. Leaves floated downstream from it, and on one of them was a clear red blood spot.
1: Look out, Ranger! Come on!
2: Don't look like he's gonna need the electric chair, Ranger.
0: No. Not anymore, I...
2: Oh, whoa, whoa! Here, let me help you. You gotta get to a doctor.
0: Yeah, I guess you're right. I sort of forgot I was hit. Thinking about what he did to a few other people.
3: The body of Joseph Foy was definitely identified as that of the killer and hit-and-run driver. A ballistic check showed that his gun was the weapon used in the murder of the bank clerk. Ranger Jace Pearson was taken to the nearest hospital where, after a blood transfusion, he was pronounced out of danger.
4: Are you with us out there? Are you celebrating? Well, it's National Wheaties Week, you know. And here's our star, Mr. Joel McRae, following up another great performance tonight with a few words meant for you personally. Joel?
5: I'm enjoying being a Texas Ranger, and I hope you're enjoying it, too. As a matter of fact, I sincerely hope you've enjoyed it enough to go out and buy a box of Wheaties on Monday. If you do, that's the way we'll know. Your purchase of one box of Wheaties. Will you do that? I think you'll like them. Good night.
4: Thank you, Joel McRae. And how was that for a sporting proposition, folks? If you like our show, there's a way to let us know. 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
6: Come on, everybody, to the Wheaties party. 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
7: Next week, Joel McRae in another authentic reenactment of a case from the files of the Texas Rangers. Joel McRae will soon be seen in the Universal International Technicolor production, Saddle Tramp. Tonight's cast included Tony Barrett, High Averback, Paul Frees, Herb Butterfield, Dave Ellis, and Lillian Byatt. This story was transcribed and adapted by Joel Murcott, and the program was produced and directed by Stacy Peach. Hal Gibney speaking.
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11: 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I'll be right down to deal out my report on the hot 100 grand caper.
9: Marshall Hammett, America's leading detective fiction writer and creator of Sam Spade, the hard-boiled private eye, and William Spear, radio's outstanding producer-director of mystery and crime drama, join their talents to make your hair stand on end with the adventures of Sam Spade. 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

0: date, September 19, 1948, to robbery detail, San Francisco Police, Attention Sergeant Walsh. From Samuel Spade, license number 127596, Dear Joe. Here's the rundown on that hot 100 grand. It started pleasantly enough when my secretary, Miss Effie Perrine, cute little mouse, eased into my private office, closed the door behind her, and leaned back against it with that air of pained resignation which generally means there's a customer outside that she doesn't approve of, but that I'll see her anyway.
1: It's up to you, Sam. She's very well dressed, and I imagine she can afford to.
0: How do you deduce that?
1: Well, she dropped her purse. I didn't get time to count it all, but there was a $100 bill on top.
0: Well, sure, in Effie.
1: Sam.
0: Go ahead, say it.
1: Oh, I don't know, Sam. Sometimes, well, there's just money.
0: No. No, that's one of the reasons I hire you. What's the matter with it?
1: Nothing. That's just it, Sam. She's very good looking, mm-hmm. cultivated, and very kind and considerate. And she seems sincerely troubled.
0: You mean her act is a little too good?
1: I felt that too, Sam.
0: Thanks, Angel. I'll keep that in mind. Tell her to come in.
1: All right, Sam. Mr. Spade will see you, Mrs. Kilcoyne.
2: Thank you. Thank you for seeing me, Mr. Spade.
0: My pleasure. Won't you sit down?
2: Oh, thank you. I'm Lorraine Kilcoyne, Mr. Spade. It's about my husband, Leonard Kilcoyne.
0: Husband? Oh.
2: We've only been married a short time. It was a quiet ceremony at the San Cedro Mission. Mm-hmm. Leonard didn't want to subject me to any publicity. The difference in our ages, you know?
0: You mean you want me to keep it a secret?
2: Oh, no. No, except for the newspapers, of course. Naturally, all of Leonard's friends know.
0: No, he doesn't have many, from what I've heard.
2: I thought it strange, too, that such a prominent man should have such a small circle of acquaintances. I met him only a short time before I married him. He's been very kind and absolutely devoted to me, and I suppose I should feel ashamed of myself for coming to you. But there are so many things about him that are mysterious that I can't seem to find my handkerchief.
0: Here. Clean it.
2: Oh, I'm sorry. Thank you.
0: I take it you're not a San Francisco girl.
2: No. No, I met him at a dude ranch.
0: Well, maybe I can clear up some of your mysteries for free. The reason your husband doesn't have many friends is because they keep dropping dead.
2: I don't understand you.
0: Oh, forget it. He's a big public servant. He's built a lot of sidewalks. The streets of the city are paved with his good intentions. His name is on 1,000 manhole covers. If the names of his former business associates land on headstones, it's nothing to me. I got my own racket. Well, what?
2: I think my husband is paying blackmail to someone.
0: Uh-huh. And upon what do you base your suspicions, Mrs. Kay?
2: It started about a month ago. He began withdrawing large sums from our joint account. First it was $10,000, then $20,000, and last week, $50,000.
0: Mm-hmm.
2: And this morning, he closed out the balance of the account, $100,000.
0: Well, he's got it to spend, Mrs. Kilcoyne.
2: I won't pretend the money doesn't interest me, but what's behind it, Mr. Spade? Each time he withdraws these cash sums, he leaves the house without a word to me. And sometimes doesn't return until dawn. My husband is not fond of nightlife, Mr. Spade. Only a desperate situation could induce him to leave the house after dark.
0: Yeah, so I've heard. They say that's how he kept his health as long as he has. All right, you want me to trail him, find out what he does with the money. Just one question. Why'd you pick me for the job?
2: Why, your reputation...
0: That's local. You say you're new in San Francisco.
2: Well, I do read the local papers. Your picture was in only 2 weeks ago.
0: Yeah, well, that caper didn't help my reputation.
2: I like your looks. A nice, honest face. A man I could trust.
0: Well, don't buy that.
2: And I'm sentimental, too. Your picture reminded me of someone who was very dear to me. My brother. Of course, you're nothing like him, really, but you do look alike. I suppose that sounds like a silly woman's reason.
0: Yeah. What's your address?
2: Well, I have a little place of my own out on Divisadero. The Balboa Apartments near Normandy Terrace.
0: Mm-hmm.
2: You'd better keep in touch with me there. I don't want Leonard to know. The Kilcoyne mansion is at 1316 Clarendon.
0: 1316.
2: Mm-hmm. He returns from his office around 6 in the evening. Do you have a car?
0: No. I need one?
2: Well, I don't know where he may go. Here are the keys to my car. It's parked in front of the main entrance, a gray Plymouth. He won't recognize the car. My brother's. Now, about your fee.
0: $100 now. If I need more, I'll leave you know. I had an uneasy feeling I would need more. The last detective that tried to follow Leonard Kilcoyne had hospital insurance. I don't. But I'm a gambler at heart, so I parked Lorraine's Plymouth across the street from the Kilcourse mansion and waited. At 9 in the p.m., Mr. Kilcourse, much, much too old for her, came out the front door and flagged down a taxi. I made an illegal U-turn and followed. The trail ended across the Golden Gate Bridge in Marin County. It was a country club-type building on top of a hill overlooking the bay. It did business under the name of Ernie Nogales' Racket Club. The racket had nothing to do with tennis. It came from two sources: the moans and groans of the customers losing money at the roulette wheels and crap tables, and the glad hand the management threw at my quarry as I followed him in.
3: Mr. Kilcourse, nice to see you. Since when you go out on the dock?
4: Well, I thought a little nightlife might agree with me, Nogales.
3: Oh, that sounds like you, Mr. Kilcourse. I didn't know you better. I think you was afraid to go out night.
4: Well, now, I was thinking of buying this place to retire to. But I figured it'd be cheaper to win it at your roulette table. What's your limit here?
3: 10,000. But for you, wide open. Sky.
4: $100,000 for a starter?
3: Any time they catch you with hot money, Mr. Kim. I'm over to the cashier. I sell you the chips myself.
0: I didn't have to bother making myself inconspicuous. Everybody in the joint stopped playing to watch Kilcourse while he shoved his $100,000 roll through the cashier's window and scooped up 4 stacks of $1,000 chips.
5: Make your bet, Green.
6: All right, you. Spin that wheel.
5: Huh? How much you got there?
6: $25,000. Any objections?
5: Is that okay, Mr. Nogales?
3: Spin it, Joe. I'm covering through the table first.
5: Okay, sir. Around and round the little ball goes. 15 pays, 15 and the red.
3: Oh. Maybe next time, Mr. Kilcourse. Why don't you double up, play the red and the black? Safer.
6: I'll stay with the numbers. 50,000 on 15. Spin it.
3: It's okay, Joe. I'm still covering.
5: Well, it's your money, Mr. Nogales. Number four pays. Number four and the red again.
6: $25,000 more on 15.
3: Look, Mr. Kilcourse, go on, enjoy yourself, take it off your income tax, but please spread them out a little there, those chips, huh? Looks bad for the house.
6: What kind of a joint is this? Can't you cover the bets?
3: Okay, Joe. He asked for it.
5: Okay, sir.
0: I didn't wait to see where the little ball went on the last spin of the wheel. I would have made a side bet with any taker that Kilcourse wanted to lose that $100,000. I would also have made book he knew I was following him. As I left the table and walked out of the club, I braced myself for what usually comes next. There would either be a dead body in the car or somebody would crease my noggin with a sap. But nothing happened. I switched on the headlights and stood in the glare of them for fully a minute, but nobody even shot at me. I flushed the shrubbery. No gunman. Checked the ignition wires. No booby traps. Driving back to town, I racked my brain for some way to bring them out into the open. I felt like a man with his life savings all on one number waiting for the wheel to stop spinning, which wasn't far from the truth. Not much of a cliffhanger, but the best we could do this week.
7: The makers of Wild Root Cream Oil are presenting the weekly Sunday adventure of Dashiell Hammett's famous private detective, Sam

0: Yeah.
1: This Mrs. Kilcross's apartment?
0: Yeah.
1: She here?
0: Yeah.
1: Well, can I come in?
0: Yeah.
2: Tommy?
0: Yeah.
2: Who is that, Mr. Spade?
1: Yeah.
2: Oh, this is the detective I was telling you about, Tommy. Remember?
0: Yeah.
2: The one who looked so much like you?
0: Yeah.
1: No.
2: Oh, excuse me. This is my brother, Tommy Lane.
1: Yeah, I mean,
2: Tommy, won't you run down to the corner and buy me some cigarettes for about 20 minutes? I have something to talk over with Mr. Spade.
0: Yeah.
1: Nice boy, your brother. Small vocabulary, but big feet.
2: Well, he's shy. Now, what did you find out about my husband, Mr. Spade?
1: He dropped $100,000 in a gambling joint. Ernie Nogales' racket club. You know it?
2: No, but I know Ernie Nogales. I knew him in Reno before I met Leonard. He lost his license there for running a crooked wheel.
1: The way Kilcross was playing tonight, that wheel didn't have to be crooked. He was trying to lose that $100,000.
2: But why? Why would he do a thing like that?
1: One of two reasons. Either he's paying off to Nogales or he's paying off to somebody else, and Nogales is the go-between.
2: Well, I don't believe it. Ernie's a crooked gambler, but he doesn't touch blackmail.
1: And your husband isn't stupid enough to drop $100,000 in three turns of a wheel. Anyway, I'm not tangling with him and or the Ernie Nogales mob for $100 of your money or anybody else's. Here, take it.
2: Well, but
1: here are your car keys.
2: No, no, wait, please. You can't desert me now.
1: Why not?
2: Well, I haven't told you everything. I'd hoped I wouldn't have to.
1: About your brother?
2: How did you know?
1: The only place you get a green suntan is in a pokey. Besides, he acts kind of stir-crazy. Spent a little time in solitary, didn't he?
2: He won't talk about it. But that's it, Sam. That's why Leonard is paying that blackmail money to Nogales.
1: You just said Nogales wouldn't touch blackmail. Any other corrections you'd like to make in your copy before we proceed?
2: Yes. Well, I might as well tell you everything.
1: Why not?
2: I knew when I came to you this morning that my husband was paying this money to Nogales. I knew because I asked him to.
1: You and Ernie Nogales are working together?
2: I'm not that rotten.
1: I didn't say you were, but you're a rotten liar. There's that much in your favor.
2: But I'm telling the truth now, Sam. You must believe me. Everything that has happened is my fault. I persuaded Nogales to give my brother a job in his place in Reno.
1: Mm-hmm.
2: They quarreled, and when he got closed down, he blamed Tommy. He swore he'd kill him when he got out of prison. That's why I begged my husband to pay him to save Tommy's life.
1: Who did write on Nogales about that crooked wheel in Reno?
2: I did. That's why I feel responsible. Leonard is so fine, so generous. But I can't let him go on paying for my mistake.
1: Yeah, like you said, he's going to run out of money.
2: Look at me, Sam. Do I look like the kind of a woman to whom money means everything in the world?
1: No, but you're looking at me, not at Kilcross.
2: You're laughing at me. Oh, I know what you think. Perhaps I did make a mistake in marrying Leonard, but he was so kind, so considerate, like my father.
1: Everybody reminds you of your relatives.
2: You don't believe my story.
1: Well, since you ask.
2: Well, all right, then. Here's the truth. I'm really Jack the Ripper's granddaughter. My parents were terribly wealthy. I harpooned my mother in her Beverly Hills swimming pool, set fire to my father with a $50,000 negotiable bond, and eloped with John Wilkes Booth. That brings us up to 1865. Shall I go on?
1: Don't stop. It's great.
2: Oh, get out of here. Get out of here and leave me alone.
1: After you've told me all your secrets, I'm not that right.
2: You won't help me. You never intended to. Why go on torturing?
1: Oh, now, stop that. Please, please. I believe you. I believe all your stories. Now, what is my next smart move?
2: Sam, the only way to stop Ernie Nogales is to prove that he's running a crooked wheel. Lenny paid back all that blackmail money, and he wouldn't dare lay a hand on Tommy.
1: Well, it's going to be hard to prove and expensive.
2: Oh, but
1: I'll have to lose a little on that wheel before I can figure the way it's rigged. How much can you invest?
2: Well, I have about $1,000 of my own.
1: With you?
2: Yes. Here. You take it.
1: Smells nice.
2: Sam.
1: Yeah?
2: Sam, after all this is over and after I've put things to right with Leonard, I should have told him before this, but I owed him so much. Oh, Sam, I'm so glad it's you.
1: Yeah. Me too, Angel.
2: Go now, darling, before I beg you not to.
1: What time does that joint close?
2: Well, it runs all night, I think.
1: Good. Let's stay up late and raid the icebox. Around 2 in the a.m., when I low-geared the Plymouth up the long, steep driveway to Ernie Nogales' racket club, backed into the parking space nearest the road with a car headed downhill for a quick getaway just in case, and I went in. joint was still going full blast. I bought $500 worth of chips, swag it over to the table where Kilcross had dropped his $100,000, and nonchalantly flipped the blue chip onto the red.
3: Appalachia, betcha, ladies and gentlemen, make your game. Okay, that's all. Around and round the little ball goes.
1: I didn't look to see where the little ball went. Most of the money was on red, so it was bound to turn up black.
3: Oh, a red pays.
1: What?
3: Number 15. Place your bets, please.
4: Hey,
3: make your game, ladies and gentlemen. Around and round the
1: game. The chips were spread around more the next turn, so I stacked 100 at the bottom of the 1 to 34 column. With a crooked wheel, my 100 made it the best bet to lose.
3: And 19 and the red wins again.
1: Hey! I plunked 500 down on number 5 and raked in 17,500. I left my original bet on the table. When the little ball fell into the pocket, I was 35,000 bucks to the good from my point of view, but not for my clients. I doubled my bet and looked apprehensively around. There were no surly characters edging up behind me. In fact, the only surly character in sight was Ernie Nogales, and he looked happy. That didn't make much sense. When my bankroll got to 105,000, I played a hunch. I threw $5,000 of it back on the table and lost it. That made a kind of sense. I cashed in the rest of my chips and squeezed the $100,000 U.S. currency into my inside pocket. If anybody aimed for my heart, it was thick enough to stop the slug, which was some comfort. But what I saw when I walked out to the parking lot was no comfort at all. I'd gotten just a glimpse of it through some trees. A sedan backed into a driveway halfway down the hill. It was blacked out except for 5 glowing cigar ends that showed through the windows. I could think of only one reason for 5 cigar smokers to be parked in that particular spot at that particular moment. The Plymouth was where I had parked it, pointing straight down the hill. I slammed the door but didn't get in, and I listened. The car down the hill was getting ready, too. I cracked the door of the Plymouth wide enough to get my arm inside and pressed the starter with the heel of my hand. I switched on the lights, pushed the clutch with my left hand, used my right to shift it into low, then I pulled the hand throttle out all the way and let it go.

0: big idea busting into my office.
1: We're going to have a talk, Nogales.
0: Please, don't wave that heater at me. Makes me nervous. I don't like guns.
1: I don't either. That's why I'm here. Put your hands on top of the desk and keep them there.
0: All right. Give me back that robe. I give you clean money for it. It was a gamble, so I lost. Can you blame me?
1: Where'd you get this money?
0: I buy it. 50 cents on the dollar. I don't ask where it came from, but I read the papers. I figure it was that shipyard payroll job a few days back. If I could just fell in my lap, I figured it'd make 50 grand instead of kill course 5. I guess that was dirty trick you just out of stir, Tommy, huh?
1: I got news for you, Nogales. I didn't know this money was hot, and I am not Tommy Lane.
0: No? Then what?
1: Private Dick. Tommy's sister hired me to take the fall for him. Look, I got most of the caper. Kilcourse wanted to pay Tommy 100 grand. You rigged the wheel so Kilcourse would lose it one night and Tommy would win it back the next night. Now, what was Kilcourse paying him off for?
0: No caper, legitimate. He was set up for bribing a public official.
1: You mean he was the payoff man for Kilcourse's contracting firm?
0: Sure, legitimate business. The grand jury went out after Kilcourse. Tommy took the rap, that's all, for a price.
1: Yeah, 100 grand. Thanks, Nogales. That's all I needed.
2: Oh, Sam. I was afraid I might be too late.
1: You are, sweetheart.
2: Oh, I have so many things to explain. Where can you talk?
1: Right in here.
2: But who's this man?
1: Why, that's your old sweetie from Reno, Ernie Nogales, remember?
0: What's the matter with you two? You crazy?
2: Oh, Sam, I should have told you the truth from the beginning.
1: Check. Well, Nogales, yarn, I can understand, but why did you tell me you were Kilcourse's wife?
2: I was desperate. I had to say something. It was the only explanation I could think of for my interest in this case, yeah, without telling the truth.
1: But you were making a pigeon out of me.
2: I don't know about such things, Sam. All I know is I'm here in time to warn you. You mustn't walk out of here with that money.
0: Listen.
2: They may kill you to get it back.
1: They already did. They're combing the wreckage of that car right now, looking for my body.
2: Then Tommy was right. They did mean to kill him.
1: How'd he get the rumble?
2: While he was in prison, from another man that Kilcourse framed. He was in for life, so it was safe for him to talk.
0: Hey, you... Oh.
1: Yeah, Nogales?
0: That car that just drove up. I think that's Mr. Kilcourse.
1: What's your hurry?
2: Let me go!
1: Come on, what's your hurry?
2: Tommy's out there in that cab. I've got to warn him.
1: Or tip off Kilcourse. Which is it?
2: No, Sam, you've got to believe me.
1: Sit down. Stop that.
0: You two have fun. I'm getting out of here.
1: Go ahead. Now, listen, sweet Lorraine. You may as well save your breath for those explanations. You're staying right here until the cape is all wrapped up.
2: Here he comes. Hey, have you come, Sam?
1: Yeah.
2: Well, you do better have it ready.
1: Mm-mm.
2: But Sam...
0: Where's Nogales? I want to see him.
1: He was called out of town, sir. I'm in charge. You Mr. Kilcourse?
3: That's right. I want to know why you people have been interfering with my business. It might interest you to know that this building site's on an old Spanish land grant. Title's very shaky. I'll run an 8-lane highway straight through the middle of it and turn the rest of it into a game preserve. That's what I do to people who double-cross me.
1: I tried to tell Mr. Nogales that, sir. He wouldn't listen to me. He tipped Tommy off for a split of 100 grand, but I knew sooner or later we'd have to answer to you, Mr. Kilcourse.
3: Oh, well, what's that?
1: Here's your 100 grand, sir. Count it.
3: Well. What's your name, son?
1: Sam Spade, sir.
3: Well, I'm glad to meet an honest lad. Well, come along. You too, young lady. We'll all walk out together.
2: Sam, what are you... Sorry. What?
3: Spade, huh?
1: Yes, sir. I'm a private detective, but I'm ambitious.
3: Politics?
1: Yes, sir.
3: Well, we'll run you for assembly. In the meantime, I believe there's an opening in one of the public services. Garbage disposal. Executive end, of course. Where the devil is that man with my car? Oh, there he is. Now, you drop around to my office in the morning.
1: Thank you, and good night, Mr. Kilcourse.
4: Drive on, Horace. Back to the city.
2: Oh, Sam. How could you?
1: Hmm?
2: All those lies and just handing over the money like that. It wasn't yours.
1: It wasn't Tommy's either, sweetheart. Get in.
2: Well, Tommy, are you all right?
5: Yeah.
1: Drive us across the bridge, Tommy, will you?
5: Yeah.
2: Tommy.
5: Yeah?
2: Tommy, I'm afraid we'll have to do without the money.
5: Yeah?
2: Sam gave it to Mr. Kilcourse.
5: Yeah?
2: Now, don't get excited, Tommy. I'm sure Sam had a reason. Didn't you, Sam?
1: Yeah. I mean, that was marked money from a payroll job.
2: Oh, then it won't do him any good.
1: It'll send him up for a good long stretch if the eyewitness story that goes along with it is good enough. And you're just the girl to tell us, sweetheart. Am I right, Tommy?
5: Yeah.
1: Period. End of report.
6: Already? But Sam.
1: Yeah?
6: What happened? Who were the 5 men in the car? The ones who shot at that Plymouth in the mistaken belief that you were in it?
1: Their names are of little account, Effie. Suffice it to say that Kilcourse pointed his pudgy finger at them in the hopes of keeping the charge of attempted murder out of his indictment. But I was too clever. I identified them.
6: But Sam! And you didn't see anything but their cigars glowing in the darkness?
1: Have you never heard of Sherlock Holmes' monograph on the 49 varieties of tobacco ash, you fool?
6: Oh, but Sam, Sherlock Holmes is only the segment of someone's imagination. He's a fictitional detective.
1: Well?
6: You mean... Oh, Sam, you're tired.
1: Yes, I am.
6: The fact that you're mine, winning all that money. Now, you just sit here and rest.
1: What?
6: Think of the snowy mountaintops and blue skies.
1: Mm-hmm.
6: I'll just go and type this up.
1: Snowy mountaintops. Winter sports yet.
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6: Not that it made any difference, but how did you guess that she wasn't Mrs. Kilcourt?
1: Simple. Kilcourt didn't recognize it.
6: But Sam, that was after you denounced her.
1: I did no such thing.
6: From the report, Sam, in black and white. Quote, why did you tell me you were Kilcourt's wife, unquote. At that point, you assumed that she was not Mrs. Leonard Kilcourt.
1: I did not. I merely wondered why she had told me.
6: Well, with all the lies she told, you might have assumed anything she said was totally devoid of truth.
1: And I did, sweetheart. I did.
6: Oh, well, that's a relief. I was afraid for a while she'd... taken you in.
1: What's that got to do with the truth?
6: Oh. Good night, Sam.
1: Good night, sweetheart.

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Sam Spade is played by Howard Duff. Lorraine Tuttle is Effie. Sadie Thompson appeared as Lorraine Kilcourse. 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Join us again next Sunday when author Dashiell Hammett and producer William Spear join forces for another adventure with Sam Spade. 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Again and again, the choice of men who put good grooming first. This is Dick Joy reminding you to...

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5: At 250 years, America is the oldest republic on earth. We are the freest people on earth. 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
4: President Trump speaking at Mount Rushmore last night, saying those are just some of the reasons why the 4th of July marks what he calls one of the most extraordinary days in the history of the world.
5: Tomorrow we mark 250 years of glorious independence and 250 years of majestic American freedom. Nothing like it.
4: The National Mall is alive with celebrations as the president is commemorating the anniversary with a speech. Any moment now, as he takes the stage in just a matter of moments, a rally on the National Mall followed by fireworks and everything that will commemorate America's 250th anniversary. At a time capsule burying ceremony in Philadelphia, Mayor Sherrell Parker said it only felt right that our nation's official time capsule would be entrusted to Philadelphia.
6: For nearly 250 years, Philadelphia has stood at the center of our nation's history. It was here that bold ideas about democracy were born.
4: The rush is on across Venezuela's north coast to identify loved ones before it's too late. With at least 3,000 killed in the deadly earthquakes last week, the country is overwhelmed with bodies that officials are struggling to collect, identify, and preserve. Many fear mass graves are coming as they search for the bodies of loved ones who died in the earthquakes that struck the South American country June 24th. Thousands there are still missing. News and analysis at townhall.com. I'm Ron Taylor.
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4: A heat wave continues to blanket the eastern United States.
8: It's a hot July 4th holiday weekend as the eastern part of the U.S. suffers through a heat wave. New York and Boston already hit 100 degrees Thursday. At Boston's Franklin Park Zoo, Dr. Malou Selly says they're giving the animals what they need.
9: Some animals have very comfortable air-conditioned areas.
8: And in the southeast, Ray Dawson in Marietta, Georgia, is taking refuge at a cooling center as he deals with homelessness.
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8: In Providence, Rhode Island, city pools and water parks are extending their hours. I'm Donna Water.
4: Severe thunderstorms threatened Independence Day celebrations across the northeast and mid-Atlantic. The Federal Storm Prediction Center declared a risk of severe thunderstorms from southern Michigan to western Massachusetts and to the New Jersey shore. The potential for thunderstorms, however, not expecting to break the historic heat wave baking the area. News at townhall.com. Another high-profile investor is giving up on New York's rent-stabilized housing market, and as correspondent Ken Lorman says, this one really gets your attention.
11: Google co-founder Sergey Brin, worth more than $265 billion, has reportedly sold his stake in a major New York apartment fund for just 6 cents on the dollar. Property managers blame Albany's rent laws and a recent rent freeze approved by New York City's Rent Guidelines Board. They say investors are fleeing, costs are soaring, and landlords can't recover expenses. Critics call it yet another warning sign for New York's housing market. Ken Lorman reporting.
4: The numbers aren't in just yet, but Americans were expected to eat 150 million hot dogs this 4th of July. The National Hot Dog and Sausage Council says that's enough to span from Washington, D.C. to Los Angeles, more than five times over. More on these stories at townhall.com.
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1: Well, welcome to our Independence Eve program. 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How about that? 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

0: And welcome back to Coast. George Norrie with you. It's an open line night for us and a pre-Independence Day program. I did want to say what makes America great. A lot of people think about different things, our way of government, our Constitution. In my opinion, what makes America the greatest country in the world is you. Dedicated people, hardworking people, whether you stay at home or work in an office or work for a company or you're a truck driver or whatever you do, you keep America moving. And that I appreciate, and that's what makes America great. You do. And it's great to have you with us on Open Lines. Let's start with Thomas in Phoenix, Arizona to get us started. Tom, welcome.
1: Hey, George. Thanks for taking my call.
0: My pleasure. Thanks for holding so long.
1: It's okay. I was hoping to catch your guest, but that's okay. I really enjoyed your interview with about Jim Morrison. Just fascinating, so thank you so much for that.
0: I would have liked to have met Morrison in my day.
1: Yeah, definitely. I experienced him as a young man. I enjoyed listening to their music. I just had a couple of thoughts. I was kind of hoping to ask your guest, and I don't know if your listeners know this. I'm a professional musician by trade. And when I used to listen to The Doors when I was young, I always thought, wow, those guys are really good. But there's something about them that's just not quite right. There's something that makes them a little stiff. And what it was is they never had a bass player. Ray Manzarek played what's called left-hand bass. He played bass on a keyboard. So consequently, that made them a little not as fluid as a group that typically has a bass player. And I think that's also kind of like their trademark sound.
0: Because most bands had at least four people, although the Doors had just three, right?
1: No, they had four people. They had the keyboard player, they had a drummer, a guitar player, and then Jim Morrison. They just didn't have the bass player.
0: Well, they had Robbie Krieger, Ray Manzarek, Jim Morrison. Who was the other guy?
1: Wait a minute. Drums, Jim, keyboard. Well, they had a guitar player. Didn't they?
0: That was Robbie Krieger, probably, or Manzarek.
1: No, Manzarek was the keyboard player, I believe.
0: Then there was Robbie Krieger.
1: Uh-huh. Drums, and then Jim.
0: Robbie was drums, huh?
1: Oh, I don't. You have to forgive me. I don't know the names of the guys, but I know they were a four-piece.
0: Donna, my call screener, associate producer, John Densmore was the fourth person.
1: Yeah, and so they didn't have a bass player, so consequently it made them a little what they call stiff, you know, for lack of a better term. But another interesting thing that I wanted to bring up is I was curious, have you ever read the book or heard of the book called Weird Scenes from Inside the Canyon? Have you ever heard of that book?
0: I have not. Who wrote that?
1: A gentleman by the name of David McGowan. And what it is, it's a story about Laurel Canyon and that time period. And Laurel Canyon was quite a fascinating place in that time period. Let me read you just a little, this is a little excerpt from the book.
0: Okay.
1: Laurel Canyon in the 1960s and early 1970s was a magical place where a dizzying array of musical artists congregated to create much of the music that provided the soundtrack to those turbulent times. Members of bands, check this out, listen to all the bands that came out of here. Members of bands like The Byrds, Buffalo Springfield, The Monkees, The Beach Boys, The Mamas and Papas, The Turtles, The Eagles, The Flying Burrito Brothers, Frank Zappa, Steppenwolf, Captain Beefheart,
0: wow.
1: Crosby, Stills and Nash, Three Dog Night, Alice Cooper, The Doors, and Love, which was mentioned by your guest, with Arthur Lee, along with singer-songwriters such as Joni Mitchell, Judy Collins, James Taylor, Carole King, Jackson Browne. The list goes on. It's really quite a fascinating story, and it gets to my theory is that I do not believe the hippie movement was spontaneous. I actually believe it was fomented, and this ties into the MK Ultra stuff. Charlie Manson is mentioned in this book. Also, another interesting character from Laurel Canyon was Houdini. Houdini lived in that area as well. So there's really quite a fascinating story about how all of these great groups, these historic groups, emerged out of this Laurel Canyon area. Also, there was a military base in the area that was involved with mind control, the LSD thing, and also Governor Jerry Brown was also in that scene. So it's really quite a fascinating story. I stumbled on the author. He was giving an interview about Laurel Canyon. He said he was actually investigating something else, and he kept going back to all of this stuff, and gee, everything keeps pointing to Laurel Canyon, Laurel Canyon. So he ended up writing a book called Weird Scenes Inside the Canyon, : Laurel Canyon, Covert Ops and the Dark Heart of the Hippie Dream. Really a fascinating story.
0: We got to track that guy down. Thanks, Thomas. Appreciate it. I know Laurel Canyon very well. Next up, let's go to Tom in Altamont, New York. First-time caller. Hello, Tom.
2: Hi, how are you?
0: Great, my friend. How you doing?
2: Good. I wish I had called during the Doors talk. I was working with Jim Morrison on a collaboration.
0: Oh, really? When was that?
2: I was making a painting for him. It was going to be the album cover of his album of poetry that he was working on.
0: And he was working with you? He was responding to you?
2: Well, I sent him some pictures of my... Well, here's a longer story. I was contacted a few years ago by a Spanish documentary company, and they told me the bigger story. Jim went to Paris at his doctor's advice because he was coughing up blood already in this country. Oh, and when he went over there with his girlfriend, Pam, and they rented a car, and they had three trips they wanted to take. The first one was to the Prado Museum in Madrid to see the work of medieval artist Hieronymus Bosch and his Garden of Earthly Delights painting. Very creepy and weird painting.
0: Creepy painting. I had a copy of that. That was very weird.
2: Well, my early artwork looked like that, too. But Jim had written a paper about Hieronymus Bosch in college, apparently. So when I sent him my work and offered to paint an album cover, he said yes right away and sent me his ideas for the painting. So I included all of that. When we finally got around to doing the albums 7 years later, his friend Frank said that they knew about the painting, but they didn't know how to get in touch with me in those days. There was no internet.
0: No cell phones.
2: Yep. Jim did have a transparency of the painting, but he was going to use it, but they didn't know where it was.
0: You still have the painting?
2: I do. I've decided I'm going to try to sell it because I need to raise some money. I'm starting a museum here with all my other artwork.
0: What kind of museum?
2: Well, I have a couple of famous paintings. One's called Proverbidium. I don't know if you ever heard of it. It's a collection of 300 sayings painted literally, so it's kind of funny. Like, you forget your head wasn't screwed on, so my head's on the ground with a threaded neck. And
0: well, keep us informed, Tom, on how that museum's coming along. If we can help you in any way, just let me know. That's a great idea. Next up, let's go to Joe in Monterey.

0: keep in touch with some of the people that you knew back in the past?
1: I keep in touch with them now, and I'm more into them now than I was when I was a kid. I wasn't a big concert player. I was always in broadcasting, shows, plays. I worked all the time, so I very rarely went to live concerts, Joe.
0: I used to go to a lot of concerts. A friend of mine used to be, she used to sing, and she used to go into the, they have big bands, like the swing bands. And in Brooklyn, they had the jazz club, and once a week, they'd have a big band doing swing, you know, in the 40s, 30s and 40s songs. But my favorite concert was Woodstock and other great venues. I've seen some of the greatest. And I did catch Morrison and the Doors in Madison Square Garden.
1: What singer would you have loved to have met in your day?
0: Well, actually, it was, these were strange. One of his albums was called Strange Days. And yes, it was very strange, and I think he would have related to otherworldly things more than most people. But some of these groups, they travel out of the body when they're on, in concerts. Some of these rock bands, the energy is so powerful that they're out there.
1: I would have wanted to have met Elvis Presley or Nat King Cole. What do you think of that?
0: Well, he would have been the king. Yeah, he's a legend, and it's kind of interesting. Because some people do in-between lives, and I don't know if they ever met Elvis or any of the celebrities. Yes, they are active on these other worlds. I'm sure that he's still crooning and singing, or maybe he incarnated.
1: Maybe so. And then, of course, Bobby Darin, 37 years old when he died. Nat King Cole, 45, way too young. Way too young. Mike in Denver, Colorado's with us. Hello, Michael.
2: Hey, George. Happy 4th of July. How are you?
1: You too. What are you doing?
2: You know, just listening to the show tonight, and I was watching CNN was doing a special earlier. They're doing a ball drop in Times Square for the 4th of July, just like it would be on New Year's Eve, but they're doing one for the 250th anniversary of America. So I was watching that earlier.
1: Andy Cohen and...
2: Anderson Cooper.
1: Anderson Cooper, that's right.
2: Yeah. Do you have any, like, 4th of July traditions or things you like to do on the 4th ever?
1: Work.
2: Well, we're so happy that you're here, and, you know, it's a testament to you and the show that you are, you know, here on the 4th of July. And, you know, George, I just want to say, you know, Coast to Coast AM, this is the show of a lifetime. This is one of the greatest radio broadcast that exists on this planet. And it's not just a show. It's an experience. It's about creating those memories. It's about making history together. And, you know, I just want to say thank you. I want to say thank you, George. I want to say thank you to Cornelius. I want to say thank you, John in Wisconsin, Mayette, Wayne in Tacoma, all the amazing people that I have met through this amazing show. You are incredible, and you are the best this world has to offer. And what I was going to talk about tonight, George, you know, 250 years of America, 250 years of independence, it's really incredible. And I was going to ask you, for the 200th anniversary of America back in 1976, do you remember anything about that? And are you optimistic about the future of America? I am, albeit cautiously optimistic, but, you know, I think we've been through so much before and we've gotten through it. Like, I think back to 1976, I wasn't alive then, but, you know, we were just coming out of Vietnam. I mean, so much was going on in the world. Are you optimistic about the future of this country?
1: I'm optimistic of the future of this planet. In spite of people, Mike, that are corruptible and commit wars and violence and stuff like that, I am still optimistic that we're going to make it. If we are believers in God and some higher power and we care about people, we're going to win out in the long run. And I see it in the eyes of my kids, my grandkids, my great-grandkids. –

0: very special and it's magical, but I'm very hopeful in the future. And aren't you with people like you? You're one of the greatest young guys I've ever met.
1: You know, that means so much, George. And, you know, I always say, you know, I think times can change, but the American dream is still the same. You know, the American dream of, you know, working hard for what you get, you know, building a family, building a life in the greatest country on this planet is still the same American dream now as it was, you know, when this country was first formed and first founded. And I don't think that's changed. I think, you know, like I say, I'm cautiously optimistic. I think things have gotten a lot. You know, it's a different time and things obviously change. But, you know, I worry about the next generation. I worry about the young people because, you know, the reality is it is kind of harder to afford things. It's, you know, I'm probably never going to have a house of my own. I mean, it's just everything is so expensive. But I think that fundamental American dream remains the same, and it's not going to change. So, yeah.
0: Never say never, Mike. You're the kind of guy to come up with some invention and make $10 million.
1: Okay, George. Thank you so much.
0: All right,
1: truly.
0: My friend. Take care. He's a great American. I met him when I was doing one of my Beyond Belief TV shows in Denver. He came by with his mother. But they were just all great people. Next up, let's go to Diana in Custer County, Colorado, east of the Rockies. Hi, Di. Welcome.
2: George, thank you for my call.
0: Sure.
2: For accepting this call. That was a wonderful speech by the caller. I also agree with you that the greatest resource in a country is its people.
0: Yep.
2: That is the greatest resource. I wanted to give you an update on the Aspen Fire. It is the largest fire in the United States. Right now, it's about 40 miles long, and it is growing. The fire is southwest of Colorado Springs, west of Pueblo. Zero humidity. Over 5,000 have been evacuated. 200 structures have burned. They don't know how many houses yet. 7 air takers just came in. 1,000 firefighters are on duty.
0: Has it been dry out there?
2: It's very, very dry. There's 100 engines coming in from California, fire engines, and firefighters are coming in from Tennessee. And yesterday, the Alaskan hotshots just came in, and they are in command. And today, the Colorado National Guard people are coming in.
0: Do we know how it started, Di?
2: They're saying it was not lightning. So possibly that leaves two things, a power line, because we had over 100-mile-hour winds Monday when it started, or human cause, but they just know it's not lightning. And the dangerous part of it is the winds are changing. Remember a few years ago, Storm King?
0: Yep.
2: Okay, that killed 19 young firefighters. That was horrible. And it's because the winds change. And tomorrow the winds are going to be changing. George, I'd like to mention something else to you. You have physicians on time to time.
0: Mm-hmm.
2: And I want to mention to the Coast family something very interesting. Bishop's Castle. Bishop's Castle is near San Isabel Lake, which is in the fire area. And Bishop's Castle was built by one man from the ground up, Jim Bishop. A few years ago, not very many years ago, maybe about 5 years ago, Jim Bishop was dying of pancreatic cancer.
0: He's the worst cancer
2: in his 70s.
0: Yeah.
2: And his close friend was taking care of his personal papers for Jim to convey the castle to his family. However, the friend signed the castle over to himself.
0: He stole it.
2: Yeah. And Jim found out, dying Jim from pancreatic cancer, found out about that. He got so mad. Jim took his friend to court. Jim won. Jim got his castle back from the state of Colorado. And Jim went back to work, and he lived several more years. He went back to work on his castle.
0: He's passed away since, hasn't he?
2: He's passed away, yes.
0: That's what I thought. All right, thanks, Di. I appreciate the stories. We're going to come back with more open lines in just a moment on... to Coast AM.
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1: And I wanted to talk to you anyway about the UFO reports, what you think of them.
2: The best thing about it is it's really exciting. We got complete vindication because basically what happened was is the government admitted that we don't know what these spots, these objects, these bright lights are, but basically you can help the government because the thing we're finding out is government's not that bright and they need our help. So that's where Coast to Coast AM comes in and George Norrie comes in. Because you're going to have people on here that will give the government investigators an idea where to look, how to look, and what to look for. So it really does a lot of validation of the history of this show, and this is a huge step forward to getting to the truth, because for the first time, we have the U.S. government admitting that there's something to this, really admitting there's something to this, and that's the big step for all of us.
0: Classic Cuts.
3: Musicians to find a song's groove requires the right mindset and the space to stretch out. For John Fogerty, that's just the way he writes. He calls it the key to Creedence Clearwater Revival's Born on the Bayou.
4: I seem to write songs that leave room for a groove, so that it's more than just words and melody. There's musicians with a groove, and you don't just get that by plugging in and starting. You have to get, it's like a good pair of Levi's, you just gotta kind of settle in there, and everybody knows, well, now it's, we're heading up to the bridge, or we're heading up to the, you know, there was some sort of psyching up involved to get to the peak where we did Born on the Bayou, you know, and that certain groove was hit that time.
5: Born on the Bayou. Born on the Bayou.
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7: 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And ultimately, we got disclosure. 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
1: Open lines when we come right back on Coast to Coast, and more open lines next hour, and a tribute then to cryptozoologist Linda Godfrey, who passed away several years ago. 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
3: Whether it's physical activity, obesity, diet, smoking, low on hormones, stress, sleep disorders, or your age can be supported by reducing inflammation and aiding the body to heal itself appropriately. 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

0: And welcome back to Open Lines here at Coast to Coast. George Norrie here, where we hold the special affliction for you, affection, because you make the program what it is. Ruth in Maryland, welcome to the show. Hello, Ruthie.
1: Oh, hi, George. Thank you for taking my call, and happy Independence Day.
0: You too. But you don't look like 250 years old.
1: I hope not. Anyway, I was wondering what happened to Kate Smith. I was really looking forward to hearing her. I thought you were going to play her on Memorial Day, too. And it just doesn't even seem like Independence Day. I haven't even heard any fireworks. We were supposed to have some down the street earlier. Donna said, well, it's not 4th yet. I said, well, it is now. I mean, it's after midnight, and we were supposed to have fireworks down the street. But anyway, yeah, the Kate Smith, I think I told you a while back that she used to live here. I interviewed a couple that were in their 90s about 25 years ago, and they were telling me how she used to come into their radio store. They had a radio store with her apron on and a basket in her hand and come into town and go shopping. And, George, and here in Southern Maryland, we've always had a lot of famous people and movie stars living here and still do live here. And Bob Hope used to live here. He had a summer home or vacation home here. He used to play golf here. If you've ever heard of the Arthur Clive Cussler, he used to live here. I think he's gone now, too. And you remember Ben Bradley, don't you, the postman?
0: Ben Bradley, yes, I do.
1: Yeah, I used to live right across the street from him, George.
0: But Bob Hope was a classic. That would have been great to meet him.
1: That was before I was born. But and then we had it just recently this past year. We had a famous actor. His name was James Brown, and he was on a police show called The Wire. And he died in a barn fire.
0: Oh, geez.
1: Barn, not bonfire, but barn. He was trapped inside the barn. And anyway, so, George, if you ever want to disappear, okay, this would be a great place for you to come and live, because it's just a great place for people, famous people, to come, and they can just disappear and blend right in, you know?
0: Well, I don't want to disappear. I'm too family-oriented, Ruthie.
1: Yeah, and you know, I used to live right across the creek from Webster Field, which is part of PAX, and every morning at 8 o'clock, they played the Star Spangled Banner, and I missed that. I actually used to come outside and sing it. I love that because it's Baltimore. You know, I was born in Baltimore and Fort McHenry and all. And I remember when I was 10 years old, I think, 10 or 11, I went there. My sister took us there, and I wanted to walk the little brick wall, and I did. You know, I walked up on the wall. But anyway, yeah, I just wanted to tell you happy Independence Day, and maybe could you play Kate Smith next year?
0: maybe. I wonder what day July 4th will fall on. It's weird having it on a Saturday. It's really strange. Next up, let's go to Patricia in Alberta, Canada. Welcome to the show. Hello, Patricia.
2: Hello. How are you?
0: I'm doing fine. How about you?
2: I'm doing well. I'm calling from Edmonton, Alberta. Back in 2005, I called you about the legend of Baby Santos.
0: Right. That was you. Okay.
2: He was the kitten who thrived against all medical odds on the pure healing power of love. I'm reaching out to you to tell you about Baby Santos Part 2, Busy Jones.
0: Who's that? What's
2: so
0: that?
2: Busy Jones was Baby Santos' little sister. He chose her. And she, my little baby, my kitty, and she passed away at the age of 21, on May 7th.
0: That's a great age for a cat. Great age.
2: Oh, wow. Was it ever. We were going for the record, though. I wanted to get her to that 37 years old, but it wasn't meant to be, but she sure did well. And she, like her big brother, Baby Santos, at the moment of her death, she came to me. And, again, giving me massive, undeniable evidence of the eternal nature of the soul. But if you recall how Baby Santos, he never grew, and he remained a kitten because of the rocking chair incident. Do you recall that, George?
0: I do not. Tell us again.
2: Well, Baby Santos, this was many, many years ago. He was a little kitten running around my apartment. He wasn't my kitten. He was my neighbor's kitten. And I was on the rocking chair, rocking away oblivious to these little kittens. And I felt the rocking chair stop. And it had stopped on the head of a little kitten. And the little kitten was having a seizure and bleeding, and it was horrible. And I promised to God that if he lived, I would give him everything he ever wanted for the rest of his life. And I did, and that was love that he wanted. But he never grew because of the injury. So he remained a kitten and absolutely adorable. Now, Busy Jones, interestingly, when her spirit came to me at the moment of her death, she was a big kitty. She was a giant, beautiful soul, and she was so clear and perfect. And I didn't know that she had died at that moment, but I had found out that that was the exact moment that she had passed away. So when I had contacted you those many years ago, that gave me such comfort, and so many people heard about the legend of Baby Santos and the healing power of love, that it was such a beautiful phenomenon. And I want to thank you and your listeners for that, and I felt really compelled to call and share with your listeners part two, Busy Jones. And one other thing, George.
0: Yeah.
2: I named the moon.
0: You named the moon?
2: I did.
0: What did you name the moon?
2: I named the moon Vera. It stands for Veritas, Eudaimonia, Renaissance, and Awakening. Because every other moon every other moon of significance in our solar system has a proper name of respect, except for the one grand celestial object that we have a personal relationship, each and every one of us.
0: And how do you spell this? V-E-R-A?
2: V-E-R-A, like Vera or Vera.
0: Yeah.
2: Veritas. Yes, you can check out themoonvera.com. It's really just a way to raise the frequency of the planet and unity. And I just want to say thank you and happy birthday to your beautiful nation. You are really a beacon of hope for the rest of the world now more than ever, and we're all praying for you. And thank you so much again for the wonderful work you do, and to your listeners, thank you so much.
0: Thanks, Patricia. I appreciate your call. And the bumps in the road we're going to have forever, folks, but it's a great nation, and I'd rather be here than any other place in the world. Aaron in Fountain Valley, California is with us. Aaron, welcome.
3: Hey, George, how are you?
0: I'm doing well. How about yourself?
3: Good, thanks. My question is, it was a great about Jim Morrison and everything. That was very fascinating. But I wanted to ask, do you think we will go beyond this terrestrial sphere one day?
0: And what do you mean by that, though?
3: Like, beyond Earth, like we're going to leave it.
0: As a group?
3: As a group, or as a intergalactic society?
0: Like, I think we'll get to Mars with astronauts, but I don't think we're going to colonize for a long, long time. I don't think we're leaving good old planet Earth. What do you think?
3: I think that it's a good idea to stay here while everything is good.
0: I'd go crazy in Mars. Thanks, Aaron. There's another Aaron, this one from Tempe, Arizona, west of the Rockies. Hi, Aaron.
4: Hey there. I'm Aaron Square. You can say that.
0: All right, Aaron Square.
4: I have a few comments and a question for you, George.
0: Sure.
4: And, it's related to job experience. So, first of all, I'd like to wish everybody, happy 250 years of America from the independence from the Crown of England. And thanks for your service in the Navy, George. My little sister had she put her time in for being a Navy hospital man, too.
0: Oh,
4: so
0: good for her.
4: I have her, definitely. But we truly live in the land of opportunity. And my experience, you know, lately, I've been not forcing it, but changing my thinking about, you know, how to pull in, you know, manifest things that I want. One of them is a, you know, job change, career change, mm-hmm. do something different somewhere else. And I've let the, you know, I've learned different ways from different people, especially listening to the show, you know, how to manifest thinking and, you know, how to get out of my own way, you know, if you can understand that, and just let things happen naturally. So in your experience and in mine, when you choose to do a job and then you get tired of it because you want to learn something different and grow in a different area, and it doesn't happen fast enough sometimes, and, you know, we're all guilty of a little impatience now and then. If you ever found yourself in a position or a job that you were grateful for, but you really had a desire to do something different and learn something different, and you just needed to be patient, how did you maintain mentally and not let impatience get in the way?
0: Well, that's an interesting question, Aaron. I mean, I enjoyed every job I've ever had in my life, starting when I was a little grocery store boy at 16 years old working in Dearborn Heights, Michigan at the Wrigley Supermarket, packing the foods and stocking foods and stuff like that. But then when I went into broadcasting, which was my goal at 19 while I was still going to the University of Detroit, I figured that's what I wanted to do. And my various jobs that I've had, I've been a producer, executive producer, news director, owner of a production company, executive for a public relations company, and on-air host. I loved all the jobs. Now, this is the one that is my career now, and I'm going to keep doing this, as I told Tom, until one day he comes back on the air and said, well, we lost him. He's gone. But I've never, ever, ever in my career felt like I had to quickly get out of a job or I didn't like it. I always let things evolve. Let's go to Greg in Remsen, New York. Gregory, go for it.
5: Hi, everybody, and happy 4th of July. I got a little story from the Revolutionary War, and it's in a Fort Stanwix, which is in Rome, New York, which isn't far from me, and it was in 1777.
0: A year after America's birthday. Where'd you get it?
5: Well, I read about this in a book, and the fort is not far from me. I visited the fort. It's still there. Anybody can visit it. It's in 1777, Massachusetts detachment was in the fort, and they'd brought along a newspaper describing the new flag. There was no flag. I think the flag had come out earlier, but they didn't have any idea what it was about or what it looked like. And it described alternating red and white stripes and a blue field with 13 stars and a constellation, which would be like a circle, I guess. And the material they needed to make one, they scrounged. They found an officer's wife had a red petticoat they could use for the red stripes. The soldiers' shirts were white, and they used those for the white stripes. They found one officer that had a blue thin coat, thin material, which they used for the background of the red field. And they used shears and needles, and they made themselves a flag, and they raised it over the ramparts at this fort. And this fort was under siege, so this is the first time the flag was ever used of a fort under siege by the British and the Indians at the time. And there was no actual battle fought at the fort, but down the road from Rome is a town called Oriskany, which had one of the bloodiest battles of the Revolutionary War.
0: We've had a lot of wars. That's a great story, by the way. But we have had many, many, many wars. And unfortunately, they're going to continue. I hope this situation in Iran gets resolved soon. It's bizarre. They just don't seem to want to get this wrapped up. And now they're all excited about the funeral of Ali Khamenei, thinking 20 million people are going to come see his body in a casket, of course, covered. And they just may get that many people. But I just can't understand why these governments can't have peace all around the place, to be sure. I can't believe that. We're going to continue with open lines on Coast to Coast. Susan in Minneapolis, you will be next after the break at the top of the hour. And then we're going to end the program tonight, next hour, end the program tonight with an interview with the late Linda Godfrey as a tribute to her. She passed away 4 years ago, and she was a great cryptozoologist. She was absolutely stunning. But if you ever want to email me, it's george@coasttocoastam.com. I read them all. I don't answer all of them, but I read them all. But we'll be back in a moment on Coast to Coast AM.
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0: Hello, everyone. 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
3: News this hour from Town Hall. I'm Ron Taylor. President Trump concluded his speech from the National Mall in Washington just moments ago, celebrating America's 250th anniversary of independence in front of thousands of spectators, to soon be followed by a spectacular fireworks display. The president began his speech on the National Mall by commending singer Lee Greenwood for the song God Bless the USA and then thanked the audience for taking cover during a rainstorm earlier.
4: Good evening, America. If you think that was easy, it wasn't. And I want to thank everybody because they did the right thing. They saw lightning.
3: President Trump says he wasn't going to allow rain to stop him from speaking on the 4th of July.
4: I said, there's no way if we have to speak in front of one person at 4 o'clock in the morning, I'm going to be here. There's no way we can be deterred.
3: Earlier in Washington, storms prompted a roughly two-hour evacuation of the National Mall. Elsewhere, severe weather prompting the cancellation of celebrations in Hartford, Connecticut, along with Harrisburg and Wilkes-Barre, Pennsylvania. Spectators at Boston's fireworks and concert were told to briefly seek shelter as well. The top Republican in Congress says Americans need to be concerned about radical ideology that Democrats seem to be embracing. On the Salem News program this week on Capitol Hill with Tony Perkins, House Speaker Mike Johnson says the country is facing an unprecedented threat.
5: And what we've seen in recent months is many Mamdanis have popped up all around the country running for Congress. For a while, Tony, everybody just kind of waved that off and said, oh, that was a New York City anomaly. No, sir. It's everywhere. And we've got to confront it. We've got to take it very seriously. And we have to vanquish that, because the ideas and proposals that these candidates would bring to Congress is frightening stuff.
3: The small community of Kerrville, Texas, is remembering the victims of last year's devastating flooding. On Friday night, there were commemorations. More.
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3: This homeless man in Nashville says he's grateful city workers were handing out cold water.
7: It's been really hot, sweating, dripping, as you can see. It's just miserable, honestly. But this helps so much, like, oh my goodness. But even with the shade and a tent, you know what I'm saying, it's four walls closed in, no fan, it gets hot.
3: Joey Chestnut has won his 18th title as Nathan's Hot Dog Eating Contest in New York City. Chestnut dominated the men's competition Saturday by eating 66 hot dogs and buns in 10 minutes. That's 10 short of his record 76, but the 42-year-old Chestnut remains unbeaten since 2015. Earlier in the women's competition, Miki Sudo cruised to her 12th win, topping her own record by eating nearly 39 hot dogs and buns. The annual contest is held under brutal conditions with a heat index around 100 degrees on Coney Island. More at townhall.com. New reporting is shining a spotlight on California's Governor Gavin Newsom's inner circle and an FBI corruption investigation that began before President Trump returned to office.
8: A California Post report says Democrat insider Alexis Podesta secretly recorded conversations as part of an FBI investigation tied to former Newsom chief of staff Dana Williamson, who pleaded guilty to federal fraud and tax charges earlier this year. Conservative commentators say the revelations undercut Newsom's claims that federal probes are politically motivated. Newsom has not been charged with any wrongdoing. John Scott reporting.
3: President Trump launched Trump Accounts yesterday, aiming to boost financial independence for children born during his second term. Parents can open accounts for these children, receiving $1,000 from the government and potentially more from billionaires who have pledged funds. More on these stories at townhall.com. I'm Ron Taylor.
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1: 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We're playing one of his new songs on Independence Day in the weekend there. But we'll be back in a moment with Open Lines on Coast to Coast AM. 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

0: And welcome back to Coast, George Norrie with you. I can't believe we're into July already, though. Why, what a fast year. To the phones we go. Susan in Minneapolis is with us. Hello, Suzanne.
1: Hi, George. How are you?
0: I'm great. How are you?
1: I'm good. So, a while back, you had a show about Art Bell. And he came to me really fast, and I don't know if this is going to make sense. But he showed me that he was in a large garage that looked like a barn. It was really nice. And he was making things with wood.
0: He might have been tinkering in his Pahrump garage.
1: Yes, that's exactly what he was doing. He had like a wood piecing, like a wood horse thing or something. That you do woodworking on or something?
0: A lathe, it's called.
1: A what?
0: A wood lathe.
1: Yeah, something like that. That's what he showed me. And he said he's really enjoying himself. And I was supposed to let you know that.
0: All right, well, tell him hi for us, all right?
1: Yes, and I also wanted to tell you that I had a reading with the man that you had on the other night, Mark Nelson.
0: Yeah, he's a good guy, isn't he?
1: Oh, my gosh. He was awesome.
0: Did he talk about really, John Fetzer at all?
1: He did, actually. He told me that that I need to get on your, it's really important that I get on your 9/11 show this year. He said the book it's going to be really good.
0: Get that book out.
1: It is. It's almost done.
0: All right, keep in touch. Thanks, Suze. Appreciate it. Next up, we go to Tim in Saskatchewan, Canada. Welcome to the show. Hey, Tim.
2: Hey, good evening, George, and Coast to Coast audience. And all the men and women in uniform, police cars, submarines, aircraft carriers, remote looking posts, radar stations, embassies, Semper Fi, all of you. We love you. We love you all dearly.
0: Thank you, Timmy.
2: You're having quite a fiesta down at Mount Rushmore. The president's there. Boy, that would be a real great place to be tonight. It's spectacular. The reporters that are reporting from there are saying it's like something they've never seen in their years of reporting. That's really spectacular, really, eh?
0: Sure is. But, Sean Hannity's down that way.
2: Oh, well, yeah, absolutely, folks, yeah. But, and Cornelius, I know you're listening. Your dad from Bangor, Maine. We have a story here from 1996. It was 95 or 96. We'll save that for another time. I got in a little bit of trouble reference your dad. So anyway, happy birthday, America. We had ours just a few days ago. July the 1st is Canada's birthday.
0: Yeah, you did.
2: And we just did. And hopefully we can sort out all the trade stuff and whatever. It'll all work out in the end. The bottom line is we're brothers and sisters. My wife's brother went to the United States with his company, never came back. All his kids are born in America. So we're the same bloodline. We fought and died on the same beaches in all the world wars. So you know what? We just need to lay back, kick our feet up, and just enjoy. Happy birthday.
0: Thank you, Tim. Appreciate it. And mentioning Cornelius, here he is from Louisiana. Hello there, Corny.
3: Hey there, George. I tell you, that Tim, boy, that's quite a character, I tell you.
0: You're beginning to develop your own following, my friend.
3: Well, it seems like it in another, I think George and Keith mentioned me the other night on the show. But I want to tell you something, George. I was just telling Donna, the call screener. I'm going to tell you, she's the toughest call screener you've got. But, George, because of you, I've made so many friends. Mayette, Ruthie, Denver, Mike the Millennial, Ruthie on the West Coast. And but you know what? The one I wanted to make friends with was Annie from Alabama, and we just never knew whatever happened to Annie. And the lovely Louise does not call in anymore from Louisville.
0: Our Cleopatra, that's right. And I miss Barry.
3: And I miss Barry, and I talk to Martha about every week. So I keep in touch with Martha Poole in Rock Hills, South Carolina. First, I want to wish America a happy and blessed birthday, George. And I want to tell you one more thing before I get off. You made me cry yesterday. You played Whitney Houston singing the Star Spangled Banner. And that, my mom and dad just loved Whitney Houston. And it was just so tragic the way, just like the Doors guy, it was a tragic way the way these singers go out, you know.
0: I met her a month before she died in Los Angeles. And she was just a delightful lady. She was with her husband at the time.
3: Yeah, Bobby Brown.
0: Bobby Brown.
3: I think that's what ended her. But, you know, her daughter died the same way.
0: That's sad. She was a great talent, wasn't she?
3: Yes. Oh, yeah. And like I said, thank you so much for my getting that request in, because, like I said, she could sing the Star Spangled Banner just so good.
0: She could sing anything so well.
3: Yeah. God bless you, George, and God bless America.
0: Have a great 4th of July, Corny. Enjoy it. Woody's with us in Indianapolis, east of the Rockies. Hello, Woody.
4: Good morning, George, and a belated birthday to your mom, June 27th. And I just want to tell you that I used to work for Zaire, and I went to Framingham, Massachusetts in July 4th of 1976. What a wonderful place to be in Boston for the 200th birthday of our country. I got to see the Elton John concert at Foxborough Stadium and watch him helicopter in. And I just want to give a shout out to John in Wisconsin for caregiving his wife. I did my mom for 53 months. And this caregiver, what a learning curve. And I hats off to John in Wisconsin. And I just want to say, George, when you mentioned St. Louis, I think about my time building Buicks at Wentzville, Missouri in 1982. It just gives me goosebumps every time you mention St. Louis and Creve Coeur and Forest Park. And that was a learning experience. And why don't we get your mom on the show? And, you know, I'd like to also say, Corny, hoodoo, voodoo, and you do.
0: I love it.
4: From Indianapolis, Indiana, Radio Indiana.
0: Thank you, Woody. Appreciate it. And Mom's birthday is May 28th, May 28th. And I asked her if she wanted to come on this year, and she said no, she just wants to listen and enjoy. She's one of a kind. Bill in Fresno, California is with us. Hello, Bill.
5: How you doing, George?
0: All well. Thank you.
5: Happy birthday, America.
0: You got it.
5: I'd like to say, George, thank you for your service, Lieutenant. And fair winds and following seas to you, sir.
0: Ah, thank you. Very kind of you.
5: I tried to enlist in the Navy myself. It was pre-9/11, post-Desert Storm. But after 7 years, I couldn't get medically qualified.
0: Ah, you okay now?
5: Oh, yeah, yeah. It was a skin condition. That's why I couldn't get in. It wasn't major. It's just I couldn't get qualified. They said that what I had on my skin was hemorrhage with the gas mask during basic training.
0: Well, they were just looking out for you. That's good, Bill.
5: So I just want to say thank you for your service, Taylor, and fair winds and following seas, sir.
0: You got that right. 9 years in the Navy. Had some great friends there. I was a public information officer, folks. I didn't see any action. My unit got called up to Desert Storm a month after I had retired. And they all came back with ribbons and

0: before his, the bust of him was stolen in 1988 and recovered last year.
1: Who took it?
0: They found it in a Paris policeman's home in 2025.
1: Oh, really?
0: Yeah. It was pretty interesting. At the time, in 1987, the place was, as usual, kind of, a wreck, his gravesite. And
1: were you a Door fan?
0: Oh, yeah, I was a big Doors fan, I still am. Anyhow, I noticed that his bust was kind of loose on his above his grave, and I kind of set it straight, and I noticed that there's nothing holding it down. And I guess that's why it was stolen.
1: They just picked it up and took it off. That's something.
0: Yeah, but they got it back eventually last year. But just thought I'd call in and mention that.
1: It's a good little tidbit. Thanks, Tim. Next up, let's go to Dave in Colorado. Welcome to the show. David, go ahead.
2: Thank you, George. I did make it on the second try here tonight. I forgot to mention my main point the first time I called about Jim Morrison. I knew a guy named Grant Jacobs in San Francisco who had Jim Morrison's last writings. And the last thing Jim Morrison ever wrote before he died was on a jet airliner looking down on the world, and he was lamenting how money has control of everything below.
1: Well, he's right about that. Money does talk, my friend. Richard in Kansas City's with us, Missouri side. Hey, Rich, go ahead. You're losing your football team, right?
3: Yeah. Yes. Hello, George. Just to share with you that my wife that lived in Denver, she died just recently.
1: I'm sorry to hear that.
3: And tearing me to pieces. And when I was in a hospital here for a month in Kansas City, she was in a hospital in Denver, and then she had stomach cancer and then pneumonia, and it just it tearing me all apart to pieces, living my life, and I don't know what to do, and it just hurts.
1: How old was she, Rich?
3: Let's see, 52, August 30th, 52 is when she was born.
1: Did you have any children together?
3: No, we did not. She had endometriosis, and then she had left me for a while, and then she reconnected with me and wanted to get back with me after she got better, so we could live together the rest of our lives, and then now she died, and I'm praying some kind of miracles happen that God can maybe raise her from the dead. It's something to happen.
1: She'll always be with you, Richard.
3: Yes.
1: You okay? Yes. You holding up okay?
3: No. Just falling apart in pieces, and I don't have anyone to talk to and no support. And we both listen to Coast to Coast for decades.
1: Well, you always have us to call anytime you want, Richard.
3: Okay.
1: Okay?
3: Yes, sir.
1: All right. Stay strong, friend. Yeah, that's got to be rough. God love him. Wow. Let's go to Paul in Kansas City, Kansas side now. Let's go. Hey, Paul.
4: From time to time, you talk about manifestation and intention on a group
1: right.
4: effort.
1: Right.
4: I would really like to see the entire American population, citizens, step outside their door at 12:15 today. It's Sing America.
1: Huh. That would be magical, would it not?
4: Pardon?
1: If they can't sing, they can hum it.
4: Well, or they can play Ray Charles, who puts out the best America that's ever been sung.
1: God, he was a great talent, wasn't he?
4: He was. Can you imagine stepping outside and hearing your neighbor down the street singing along with you?
1: It's almost like opening up your door saying, I'm as mad as H and I don't want to take it anymore.
4: There we go. Thank you, George.
1: All right, great idea. Ray Charles was born blind, I think, and just developed his career. God, I would have liked to have interviewed him. That would have been something. Next up, let's go to Mike in Cocoa, Florida.

0: first-time caller. Hey, Michael, go ahead.
1: Hey, George. You're a good man, George, taking that moment with Richard. Isn't it strange, George?
0: Yeah, it is.
1: At what point did you realize in your life all your heroes were dead and gone? Because you bring up Whitney Houston, that's strange. You know, I was an extra on The Bodyguard. I stood right next to her.
0: Were you really? That was a great movie. Great movie.
1: Yeah, yeah. Strange. The people you run into in life. And from her and from to Jim Morrison to how many. You know, at what point do you realize, hey, all my heroes are dead and gone. I have to come up with my own. I have to be my own hero.
0: That's something. What was Kevin Costner like? Did you like him?
1: He was a great guy, actually, because he had been an extra. And I didn't mind being called extra, but he was like, dude, you're not an extra. You're atmosphere. You're an artist. You're a background artist. You know, there are no small parts. And I'm like, right on, dude. Good
0: I
1: for
0: love
1: you.
0: That. Are you in the movie? Could we see you there?
1: Yeah, you know, I floated around in that kind of thing. So there were a lot of like people would call me from high school, like, dude, I saw you. Like, I'd say, how did you see me? Like, no, dude, you can see you walking through, you know, stuff like that. And because I was paying attention, they would always kind of say, hey, who are you? Like, come over here. And, you know, then I had gone to film school. And I have to tell you, you learn more about making a film just from being an extra on a set. I can tell you, anybody out there listening, you want to learn how to make a film, go be an extra. There was Brad Pitt, there was Tom Cruise, there was Kevin Costner. I looked at the database in the extra service. They were all there. They all did it for a couple few years. And Kevin Costner told me 7 years he was in it. And you just learn. You just learn the craft, how you learn, like, you learn to be calm on the set. And you learn all these things. And other people that come in, they're all, you know, it just becomes natural.
0: Well, Whitney was electrifying, wasn't she?
1: She was dynamic. She was one of those people who, kind of like Cindy Crawford. Like I did a film with Richard Gere, and Cindy Crawford walks in, and she's just like, oh, my God. Because she's like, so you think, you know, yeah, people don't really look as good in person. You're like, oh, my God. You know, that and I'd say Pamela Anderson. Pamela Anderson has the biggest eyes I'd ever seen.
0: We had Pamela in the set years ago. She came in the studio.
1: Yeah. She was really, really nice, really down to earth.
0: And Richard Gere was a great guy, isn't he?
1: You know, it's funny because it was a film with Mike Figgis. And so, you know, a lot of musicians on the set and stuff. And in like college, I had this girlfriend, and she had this poster of Richard Gere on her wall. And all the time I used to look at it, and I was like, who's this fantastic guy that she thinks so wonderful? And then I'm standing next to him. He would talk to back and forth. He's just a regular guy. He's like, hey, do you know, you have a joke? And he told me about when he wanted to be a singer. And he just wasn't getting it together. And everybody was like, you should try to be an actor. You know, and I was a writer at the time. That's why they were keeping me around. But, he was just a really great guy. You know, it's just like, it's funny. Like I said, it's really funny. Like, when you realize at some point, all these people are, you know, like you're great rock stars, you're great people. You outlive them.
0: They're just people.
1: Yeah. Well, they are. It's just a job. You do realize it's just a job. It is just a job. You know? Yeah. So I have to tell you, I'm a Nostradamus guy, and I can answer any Nostradamus question you ever want to ask. Anytime you want to, for like your birthday. I know your birthday's coming up.
0: I had it in June.
1: Last year.
0: It was June 4th.
1: Oh, I'm sorry. I missed it. Sorry. But, any question you want to ask. I've been really, really in kind of a rabbit hole because I'm just about to put something out. But I do a podcast, and so it's kind of a running ebook more than anything. Because
0: how do people hear you? How do they find you?
1: It's called Understand Nostradamus. It's on, you know, Spotify, Apple, you know, wherever you get yours.
0: All right, good for you. We're going to come back and chat with a special Linda Godfrey update on Coast to Coast AM.
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1: And I wanted to talk to you anyway about the UFO reports, what you think of them.
2: The best thing about it is it's really exciting. We got complete vindication because basically what happened was is the government admitted that we don't know what these spots, these objects, these bright lights are, but basically you can help the government because the thing we're finding out is government's not that bright and they need our help. So that's where Coast to Coast AM comes in and George Norrie comes in. Because you're going to have people on here that will give the government investigators an idea where to look, how to look, and what to look for. So it really does a lot of validation of the history of this show, and this is a huge step forward to getting to the truth, because for the first time, we have the U.S. government admitting that there's something to this, really admitting there's something to this, and that's a big step for all of us.
3: Hi, I'm Ty Pennington, and this is another one of Ty's tips. I don't know if you've noticed, but I tend to work in situations where there are lots of people trying to get many things accomplished all at the same time. Say, for instance, when we pull in volunteers to help us paint. It's awesome to have the help, but if you're going to do a painting party in your house, heed this advice from someone who really knows. First, cover everything that isn't supposed to get paint on it, including the floors, doors, and the trim. With more people, there are more splatters and more spills. Second, before you start, make sure everyone has a task. I mean, five people with rollers means nobody is cutting in. Look, don't let the group dynamic turn into a war. It's just paint, and chances are any mistake you make can be fixed. I mean, look at me. My parents told me I was a mistake, and I've been fixed. Wait, no, that didn't come out right. But I think I was tutored.
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1: It's time to congratulate you for your efforts to get a UFO UAP disclosure. 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
5: 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And ultimately, we got disclosure. And you're here to see it, and so am I.
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0: Special tribute tonight to cryptozoologist Linda Godfrey, who passed away 4 years ago. I had a chance to talk with her about monsters and beasts, and she believes in them.
1: Welcome back, Linda Godfrey.
2: Thanks so much for having me. It's great to be back.
1: How have you been?
2: Very well, thank you. A little busy. This book took me a good 3 years, including all the publisher's time, you know, that they need to work their magic upon it. So it's feeling really good to have it out there. The actual release date is tomorrow. Actually, it's today, now that I think about it. Yeah, so it's
1: perfect timing.
2: Exactly.
1: Hey, before we get into it, The Beast of Bray Road, give everybody a little highlight about that, because that was one of our first times we had you on, and what a great story.
2: Well, thank you. Yeah, that's what really catapulted me, although it was a slow catapult at first. It took a while, into this rendezvous with cryptozoology that I've had last 27 years, I think it's been. So it was 91, 92 when I had a job at the local newspaper, and they offered me the job of reporter. I was doing cartoons for them and artwork. And my very first week into the job, somebody said, "Hey, did you hear that people out on Bray Road, which is a 3 to 4 mile long stretch just east of Elkhorn, Wisconsin. Did you hear that out there? They're saying there's something like a werewolf." And I laughed. I thought, what joke is this? They're trying to get the new reporter, ha ha. And as I asked around town, I found out, no, there really were people who were saying there was a werewolf on Bray Road. And I happened to drop in on the county animal control officer about another interesting thing, which was that we were having mutilated dogs found.
1: Jeez.
2: And some other strange things like that. And I said, have you heard about this thing, people saying they saw out on Bray Road that looks like a werewolf? And he said, oh, you mean this? And he opened up his file drawer and pulled out a manila folder marked werewolf, which...
1: top of this one, wasn't he?
2: Yeah, he really was. People have been calling him and saying, I saw this thing. I don't know what it is, but if there were such a thing as werewolves, that's what I saw. It was standing, you know, it was between 5 and 7 feet tall, covered with dark, shaggy hair, pointy ears on top of the head, a long muzzle, and walking on its tiptoes is the way they usually describe people. Excuse me, the way that people usually describe these things walking. And they say it's legs were bent backwards, which means they're looking at the dog's hock, which would be our heel, and it's carried up off the ground because they do walk on their toe pads. And when I went to visit the people who were saying this, I was very impressed. I hadn't expected much, but as it turned out, they were a very diverse bunch, women, children, older, younger, blue-collar, white-collar, several farmers, one man with a very high clearance from an area major air station. And I thought, they don't seem like they're lying. And furthermore, I thought, why would anyone who was just doing a hoax or trying to have some fun leave all their contact information with the authorities? Because, you know, of course, if anything happened or they were charged with fraud or anything, mm-hmm. they would know right where to go find them. People just don't usually do that. So we thought it would just be a short local story. I was thinking, you know, like local folklore or a campfire. And lo and behold, once the story ran with these witness descriptions, it went, well, we can't say that it went viral back then because the Internet was not what it is now. It went national, was I think how we put it. People were just very excited about it. They began writing me longhand and typed letters that they had to look up the address to the newspaper and send me, and saying, I have seen this myself, or my grandmother's seen it, or somebody. It's not a joke. And 10 years later, after that never stopped happening, where any time that I was on a show of any kind, radio or TV, I would hear from people, and they would tell me their stories. And I felt obligated to keep the lore, as I thought of it, because no one else seemed to be interested. And I decided to write a book, thinking that would just stop, you know, all the speculation about it. People would know what it was. And it, in turn, just fueled more. And so here,
1: right.
2: I've been about, I think this is book 18, on just strange people, places, and things. And every time I write more about these creatures, I hear more.
1: More stories pop up, don't they?
2: Exactly. People are just eager to let me know that it's happened to them, too, or they want an explanation. And so here I sit, you know, with another book.
1: Are you convinced, Linda, with all these stories that, one, people are seeing something? Can we all agree on that?
2: Oh, I think so. I do not claim to know precisely what it is, but it's a thing, as they say today. It's a thing, we might say more specifically, it's some type of phenomenon. It's not any sort of collusion. It's not. There's no such thing as mass hallucination. It's something that is happening to people in all walks of life, usually unexpectedly. Usually the people who are actively looking for it are not the ones who normally see it. It's when your guard is down, when you're not thinking of it, when you have no idea what it is, those are the people who seem to come upon it and have the sightings and encounters.
1: And the subtitle of your new book, I Know What I Saw, Modern Day Encounters with Monsters of New Urban Legend and Ancient Lore. The ancient lore really excites me because something happened to the people of ancient indigenous tribes, Native Americans, wherever they may have been. These people saw creatures too, didn't they?
2: They did, and we know that from their art and from some of the literate ones, the stories that they've engraved. I think back to the Sumerians, and they have this one creature named, it was one of their gods, I believe, named Pazuzu. He was kind of a very difficult character, some people believe. And Pazuzu was sort of a humanoid bird form, and very much like some of the Thunderbird depictions of the Native Americans and others. And why we now, one of the most recent flaps of any type of unknown creature has been this dozens and dozens and dozens of sightings of something that looks like a giant bird bat with sort of a humanoid center. And they've been mostly over the Chicago area, surprisingly enough. And people are comparing it to the Mothman, but we just had that same description back in Sumerian times, and then you go to the Egyptians, and they're also having all of the humanoid creatures that we refer to as monsters, things with dog heads or dog bodies, the ibis, a type of a bird man. They all have this idea that somehow there are parts of animals, parts of men that can go together and create these unusual creatures.
1: A lot of people have thought that some of these creatures could be dimensional. I've ruled that out, Linda. How about you?
2: You mean coming from another dimension? Or?
1: Yeah, that they're coming through portals and things like that.
2: Well, I would not say that I've ruled it out, but maybe there's just a better way of putting it, that they're not. I don't believe that they're extraterrestrials from another planet myself. That just doesn't seem to have enough evidence. But there's a way of describing it that many of my Native American friends I've talked to in different tribes, they're not all exactly the same, of course. They have each has their own unique culture. But most of the time it goes something like they believe that particularly the upright canines and the Bigfoot and these big spirit birds, and now lately I've been hearing from them the black panther-like creatures also. They say these are originally spirit beings and that they can come to this place where we are, the earthly place, in order to procreate, eat, have they have all kinds of things to show us that they do have solidity. They leave tracks and footprints. They can certainly leave claw marks or bashes in people's cars, especially some of these larger canine types. And so we know that they're not just ghostly type things. But on the other hand, there are altogether too many incidents where people have somehow emptied a clip of ammunition into one, or hit it with a car or whatever, where nothing happens to the creature. They kind of, you know, redouble and then straighten themselves off and hurry off into the woods. It's not like you would expect, though, with a normal earth creature. If it's like I'm thinking of a bear, you know, especially a grizzly bear or a big cougar. If they want to see you as prey and they see you as any sort of a menace to their territory or their offspring, they'll come after you. You know, we have that happen all the time. Not super frequently, but every year you hear bear reports or whatever. These other things don't do that. In 27 years, I've only had one person tell me that they actually had bodily harm or physical hurt from it. This was a man who was on a hiking path in a national forest up in Quebec. He was just out for a lark. He didn't have a gun or anything like that with him, and he ran almost literally face to face with an upright wolf-like creature.
1: And this thing attacked him or defended? What happened?
2: Well, they came face to face, and he said he's just in shock, and his instinct is to just kind of move forward to the right. And unfortunately, he said it was kind of like, it felt sort of like in a supermarket where you're coming down the market with your cart and somebody else is coming. You kind of go, neither one knows which way to turn. And he said it seemed to be like trying to rush past him, and he sort of jumped a little bit the wrong way, and it ended up grazing him with its mouth had been open, you know, and its fangs were showing, and it grazed him with its fangs, kind of tore his shirt and left a gash in his side. He sent me a photograph of the healed up.
1: But it could have chomped down on him if it wanted to, I bet.
2: He said, you know, if it had wanted to get me, it would have just taken
1: it. It would
2: me
1: have
2: right
1: torn
2: there
1: him apart, yeah.
2: Yeah, and instead it just, you know, ran for the hills. And that's almost always what happens whenever anybody gets close to one of these things. They act like they want to pursue it. They act like they want it. They'll say, I thought I was lunch, you know, but then it doesn't happen. It just runs off.
1: What do you think these creatures are, Linda?
2: Well, they seem to be creatures that can span different energy levels. You know, and it gets into some kind of...
1: And years. They must be breeding because... Right. What they saw during the ancient days can't be the same creature we're seeing today. It's got to be the offspring of them.
2: Oh, exactly. Yeah, there's new procreation of one type or another going on here. It's not like there's been just, you know, one creature, one of each type of creature since way back in ancient days. There are definitely many reports where people will say, there was one with a smaller one, you know, that I thought was probably an offspring of some type. I had one very credible report from a man who saw, this was in the land between the lakes, between Kentucky and Tennessee, where he saw what he took for a female upright canine with three smaller ones about the same size, all walking on their hind legs, all crossing the road in front of him as he was leaving his campground. So they seem to procreate when they're here. And some of my Native American friends think that perhaps is their main reason. And it's almost as if they want to mimic a powerful animal in order to go about their business, whatever that is.
1: Though you don't think they're extraterrestrial per se, might they have been dumped here years ago from extraterrestrials?
2: I would say, you know, knowing what we know about extraterrestrials and the way that the UFOs seem to interact with humans and with other things, with animals too, and since there have been sightings where it appears that some sort of large unknown creature has just debarked from one of these UFOs,

For Dan Galante, Donna Walker, Tom Danheiser, Sue Trikas, Lex Lonehood, Sean Latasseur, Alec Fernandez, Tim Banal, George Knapp, Richard Serrett, and Lisa Garr, I'm George Norrie, somewhere out there on Coast to Coast AM. We'll see you on our next edition. Until then, be safe, everyone.

0: Hi, registered pharmacist Ben Fuchs here. I've been studying healthy bodies for 35 years, and what I've got to tell you may shock and surprise you, but if you listen up, it may change your life.
1: 100 million Americans suffer with chronic pain. That's more than the total affected by heart disease, cancer, and diabetes combined, and it accounts for over $630 billion a year in lost productivity and treatment. And while there can't be a much more distressing destiny than a life spent in physical agony, to make matters worse, many patients are also dealing with an addiction to analgesics, their only source of relief. When most people talk about pain pills, they're referring to a class of drugs called opioids, derived from components of opium, which is the dried milky substance that comes from the poppy seeds of the opium plant. Until the early 20th century, over-the-counter forms of opium were all the rage, taking advantage of opium's pain-relieving effects. They were found in popular drugs like paregoric and laudanum. These drugs were so widely used and accepted that they were often found in the spice section of grocery stores. These days, the opioid business in the U.S. is so huge, the New York Times has called it the opioid economy. In 2012, there were over 240 million prescriptions filled for opioid analgesics, accounting for almost $9 billion in sales. Some more commonly prescribed opioids include codeine, morphine, fentanyl, methadone, and the two most popular opioids, hydrocodone and oxycodone, which according to the journal Pain are the drugs of choice for 75% of addicts. Pharmacist Ben here, urging you to go to KSCOHealth.com to order Beyond Tangy Tangerine, the Healthy Start Pack, and other nutritional supplements that I personally use and recommend. 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
3: News this hour from Town Hall. I'm Ron Taylor. President Trump concluded his speech from the National Mall in Washington late last night, celebrating America's 250th anniversary of independence in front of thousands of spectators, followed by a spectacular fireworks display. The president began his speech on the National Mall by commending singer Lee Greenwood for the song God Bless the USA and then thanked the audience for taking cover during the rainstorm.
4: Good evening, America. If you think that was easy, it wasn't. And I want to thank everybody because they did the right thing. They saw lightning.
3: President Trump says he wasn't going to allow the rain to stop him from speaking on the 4th of July.
4: I said, there's no way if we have to speak in front of one person at 4 o'clock in the morning, I'm going to be here. There's no way we can be deterred.
3: Earlier in Washington, storms prompted a roughly two-hour evacuation of the National Mall. Wildfire threats in the West, correspondent Ed Donahue has the latest for us.
5: Red flag wildfire warnings are in effect in several states in the West. The Cottonwood Fire in Utah is the biggest. A state of emergency has been declared. Fireworks are being restricted. The National Weather Service issued a rare, particularly dangerous situation warning. UCLA geography professor Park Williams says the West got a good amount of rain to start the year, but
6: the tap just totally turned off, so low precipitation totals and really high temperatures have left our forests really abnormally parched.
5: Red flag warnings stretch from Idaho to southern Arizona and New Mexico. I'm Ed Donahue.
3: Authorities in California say former House Speaker Nancy Pelosi's husband has been involved in a hit and run and could face misdemeanor charges. Paul Pelosi hit a parked car before driving away. News and analysis at townhall.com.
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8: Many Americans who might normally travel to exotic destinations are sticking closer to home this summer.
9: Small business owners in U.S. tourist destinations say they're seeing more Americans sticking closer to home this summer. Businesses around places like Lake Tahoe, Asheville, North Carolina, and World Cup host Kansas City say they've noticed customers trading in overseas vacations for road trips and day excursions. Between FIFA coming to the U.S. and 250 celebrations just about everywhere, many residents have found they don't have to travel far to make great summer memories this year. Bob Agnew reporting.
8: The St. Louis Cardinals and Chicago Cubs were delayed by fog at Wrigley Field for 15 minutes after a sixth inning last night. The Cardinals led 2-0 when play was stopped. The crowd of almost 39,000 joined in singing John Denver's Take Me Home, Country Roads, as the delay began. The song has emerged during the World Cup soccer tournament. Breaking news and more at townhall.com. Air travelers could soon see major improvements at airports, thanks to a big new federal investment.
10: Transportation Secretary Sean Duffy has announced nearly $1.8 billion in FAA grants for airport upgrades in 46 states. The funding will pay for runway repairs, taxiway improvements, terminal upgrades, lighting projects, and safety enhancements. Duffy says the investment is part of rebuilding America's transportation infrastructure, while FAA officials say the projects will improve safety and modernize the travel experience for families. Ken Lorman reporting.
8: Another high-profile investor is giving up on New York's rent-stabilized housing market. Google co-founder Sergey Brin, worth more than $265 billion, has reportedly sold his stake in a major New York apartment fund for just 6 cents on the dollar. Property managers blame Albany's rent laws and a recent rent freeze for the issue. More on these stories at townhall.com. I'm Ron Taylor.
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0: From the darkened corners of the American night, I am Lisa Garr, your guest host tonight on Coast to Coast AM on this Independence Day evening, actually. Tonight we stand at the threshold of history that 250 years ago, in the summer of 1776, a handful of brilliant men signed a document that lit the fuse of the greatest rebellion the world had ever seen. But was this really all that was happening that night? Some say the founders were not only revolutionaries, but they were keepers of ancient secrets. Freemasons, Rosicrucians, and the students of the occult. We've spoken with many people who are historians of this country who talk about these men who aligned at the birth of this nation with the stars themselves and what beautiful hidden forces were at work that fateful night of the 4th of July in 1776. We are only living that now. The prophecies that were set in motion, we are living now. And so we are looking at this beautiful 250th anniversary of our beloved country as a moment to celebrate. And wherever you are, even if you're on the other side of midnight, it still is worth celebrating. We have seen so many things and spoken about so many things on Coast to Coast, from eyewitnesses of strange lights over Independence Hall and to the spiritual destiny some believe was woven into the very, very fabric of this country. And we get to talk about these things on Coast to Coast every night. Tonight, we are talking about something really interesting, a very, very tough question. What would it mean to live forever, to never actually die? There are actually technologies out there that exist today that enable us to live forever. But why would you want to? Why would you want to live forever? If you're at that age where everyone around you is passing, would you want to live alone? Would there be social implications if we were to live forever? What about those that leave too early? Could they have a life that's extended until a cure is found? These questions and so many more are what we're talking about tonight. This is the topic of our first 2 hours with filmmaker and producers of the movie Forever Young. It is David Donnelly and Dr. Thomas Lewis are joining us tonight. We're going to have a fascinating conversation about what that would mean on this historic Independence Day weekend to live forever. So we will be right back to have this conversation. 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
1: We have a great story from someone who's helped themselves to heal by using the botanical known as Carnivora. And we have a guest right now. Her name is Joni Nichols. This is quite a story.
2: Yes, it is. And Robert, my adventure started about 7 years ago. I was a mess. I had numerous infections. My hair was falling out all over the furniture. Mm-hmm. One of the scariest things was that my legs were swelling up out of control. It came to a head. Within 24 hours, I had gone into a coma.
1: Holy tamale.
2: Mom and Dad decided to get me Carnivora's 6-week program.
1: And at what point that you started this series, did you notice, hey, something might be getting better?
2: Within two weeks, Robert. 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Then I noticed that my hair wasn't all over the furniture. I'm like excited.
1: It's like you said that within about 6 weeks, your legs were no longer swelling?
2: Within 2 weeks.
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0: Welcome back to Coast AM. I am Lisa Garr. So what is aging anyway? And this is the key question about we're about to address these next couple of hours. The aging process really begins in all of us at around 30 years old, where the damage that's being done outweighs the growth factor that is happening. And this is very, very slow. It starts very, very slowly and accelerates as we get older. So how do we envision our own aging process? That actually impacts our aging process drastically, which is fascinating. Tonight we are talking with filmmaker David Donnelly, along with physician and writer Dr. Thomas Lewis, and we're talking about living longer, about age reversal, and whether science is truly closing in on the end of this aging process or simply selling us hype. Is that true? So welcome both of you. David Donnelly, welcome. Thanks for joining me.
1: Great to be here. Thank you.
0: Yes. And Dr. Thomas Lewis, thank you so much for joining me on this spirited evening.
2: Thank you. Glad to be here.
0: Yes. Can you think of anything you would rather do on the 4th of July?
2: Well, not at all.
0: I'm really glad to have you both with me. So let's talk about this. Let's bring back the age-old question. I think people have been chasing age reversal for centuries. Can you tell us a little bit about the history of it, reversing age and youthing and that chase for that fountain of youth? David, maybe I'll start with you.
1: Yeah, well, from a story perspective, you know, the first written story that we know as a species is the Epic of Gilgamesh, at least one of them. And yeah, this is it shows that it's just really in our DNA to try to pursue immortality. And Dr. Lewis is a little bit of an expert on Gilgamesh. So, Tom, you want to talk about that a little bit more than I can?
2: the Epic of Gilgamesh, as David mentioned, is the oldest written story. Exactly how old it is, we really don't know, because it's pretty clear that it was an oral story before it was ever written down. But it's older than the Bible. In the Epic of Gilgamesh, it concerns this King Gilgamesh, who's two-thirds man, one-third God. So you think he might already have a little bit of an edge on immortality in that sense. But his close friend dies, his best friend dies, and it's something that he just can't come to grips with. And he becomes terrified about his own mortality. And he goes to various people and asks them, you know, how can I achieve immortality? He goes on this quest for immortality and encounters a number of adventures, and he slays monsters. And there's all kinds of interesting things that happen along the way. In the end, actually, this is really incredible for a story, you know, that's as old and allegedly primitive as a story like that would be. In the end, Gilgamesh comes to the conclusion that it's better for him to attempt to live meaningfully in the present than it is for him to attempt to live immortally or to keep searching for immortality. So he returns to the city that he's king of, but kind of with fresh eyes, where before it had seemed kind of prosaic and dull. Now it seems precious to him because he's decided that imbuing his life with meaning is the actual way to go.
0: He has a whole new purpose in life. I think I've always said that death is hardest for the living because we're the ones left behind. And that does make you want to live forever and not deal with the, you know, pain that the loved ones will go through. And you think about that all the time. That's why I think one of the greatest pains has got to be losing a child, because that's the opposite of the way that it should go, that their lives are shorter than ours. And so tell me, why do you feel that this has become an obsession now, though, to live younger or to reverse the aging process? Why has billions of dollars, I think it's probably billions of dollars at this point, been put into anti-aging?
1: Go ahead, Tom.
0: Yeah.
2: One of the reasons is that, and I was completely unaware of this prior to embarking with David on the project and making this movie. It's really David who brought it to my attention. There really is a scientific revolution going on in our midst that I was unaware of, and I bet a lot of people are unaware of. And I was a physician brought up in the old paradigm. In the old paradigm, aging and death are part of life, kind of like the weather. There's nothing you can do about it. And so you may like the weather, you may not like the weather, but whether you do or not is not a medical issue. You know, there's nothing you can do about it. And in my physician training, that's certainly how I was taught to regard aging as something you can't do anything. No one can do anything about it. So patients may be concerned about it. They may not be, but that doesn't matter because nothing you can do, you can't help them anyway. The revolution that we're living through is actually that, you know, within the last 20 years and particularly within the last 10 years, the dials that control aging have become kind of accessible to science and they're within reach. And there are now scientists and physicians who regard the aging process as just another physiologic process like any process. And just as we can alter cardiac function or kidney function with various medicines or things, these scientists and physicians feel that the aging process is ultimately just another physiologic process that we'll learn how to modulate and we'll learn how to extend people's lives through that kind of modulation, which was formerly not only unavailable, but really unthinkable to us.
1: I think a big leap in this as well is in biomarkers. So in science in general, you have to be able to quantify something in order to be able to, you know, manipulate it and gauge the results. It's only relatively recently that we are actually able to see if these treatments and these interventions are actually influencing the biological process of aging. And so especially when you can see the results changing, I think that also really kind of inspires your own action and wanting to do things about it. And especially at a time when kind of we live in this period of gamification. And all of a sudden now, you know, you can get, you know, your regular blood work and start to see these changes. And, you know, this is a really recent advance to where you can actually be able to see the data in this new way.
0: It brings me to the point of health span versus lifespan. Would we want to live into our 80s, 90s if we were not healthy, if we had a disease, if it was a painful life in for the last decade? Or would we want to, this whole idea of reversing aging to a healthy reset so that you can live a healthy health span, and not sick, but happy and healthy.

0: difference between health span and lifespan. You know, health span is being mobile in your later years, is being able to still spend time with your family, being cognitively healthy. You know, in fact, the biggest fear for many decades was getting cancer in older age, and now it's dementia. And so clearly, living longer without having, control over your own facilities, you know, what's the point of living longer if you have, you know, the inability to kind of interact with your community and achieve your goals and live a daily healthy life and still be independent?
1: And Thomas, you were saying?
2: I think it is. It's a critical distinction. As a physician, I've certainly seen patients of my own who have lived, you know, past their health span. So their health span has expired, but their lifespan has not. And I think most physicians have seen patients go through that, and it's not an enviable condition. And, you know, there was an article that was written by a physician that was published, I think, in the New Yorker a few years ago, where a physician said he didn't really want to live much beyond 75, you know, just because of what he'd seen people go through. One of the encouraging things is that a lot of the things that promote lifespan also do extend health span. And if we look at people who are really long lived, a lot of the time their health span has extended almost up until the time of their demise. So the woman who lived the longest was a French woman named Jeanne Calment, who lived to be 122. She lived independently until she was 110. And she took no medicines, you know, until she was in her 110s years. So she was actually quite healthy for almost that entire time. So there is the hope that we could maybe get both, that lifespan could be extended, and also for more of those years, a person would be happy and healthy and vital, not decrepit and wasting away.
1: Yes. There was a man on a stage tonight for one of that 250th anniversary who was 107. It's a revered thing to live beyond 100, and it's fascinating to people, but it's also about living healthy and having minimal issues of decline happen in your later life. And only now do we have access to these technologies. The people that were born in the 30s and 40s, 50s, well, in 40s, I should say, haven't had access to these technologies in order to hit their 70s and 80s and look at their health span as expanding. Now these technologies are available. So let's talk about some of the technologies that are available now that are breakthrough technologies that really could dissolve this issue of even if we had to, just determining our end date of our lifespan. David, what did you learn through going to places like the Buck Institute? And tell us a little bit about how this whole thing started with the film Forever Young.
0: Yeah, well, when I started this whole process, which was nearly 4 years ago now, I didn't know where the story was going to end. I was very much a skeptic because I think, like a lot of people, you just start to see all this information that's being kind of thrown at you on a regular basis. You know, longevity, you know, lifespan, these new discoveries that keep coming in. And I really just wanted to know, you know, how much of this was BS. And one of the first shoots that we did was at the Buck Institute for Research on Aging, which is this esteemed institution nestled in the hills of Nevada, California. And we did a 3-day shoot there. And, you know, you pull up to this cathedral-like structure that's beautifully designed. And by the end of that 3-day period, I had already reached the conclusion that we are living through a real revolution when it comes to the science of aging. And the groundwork and the foundational science, I think a lot of people still don't know about. The fundamentals, now that we can track them through biomarkers, we learn a lot more about the basics of diet and exercise, sleep and social connectivity. And then there's just this wild stuff that also is starting to happen. These breakthroughs in epigenetic reprogramming, and with CRISPR, mm-hmm. You combine that with revolutions in AI to where they're creating their own scientist agents that can go out there and search for unique

0: novel molecular compounds, and then come back and kind of tell us what they learned. I mean, every week there's huge breakthroughs in all these fields. And so I think it's really a merger of all these technologies combined that, on top of this kind of foundational fundamentals of longevity, is where there's so much hope and excitement for the future.
1: It's a fascinating topic. Dr. Thomas, you know about this age looping concept, right, where you can actually reverse the DNA. Can you tell us a little bit about that?
2: Yeah, so the proposition behind age looping is that is the idea of epigenetic programming. So you have a certain amount of genes, certain number of genes. Everybody has about 20,000 genes. But what you have many more of are what are called epigenetic markers, which are really control points in the genome. They're not the genes, but they're next to the genes, and they control the genes. And they can turn them on. They can turn genes off. They can turn genes up or down. And so you realize pretty quickly there's not much difference between not having a gene at all and having it turned off. So the things that change these epigenetic, the function of these epigenetic markers turn out to be pretty important. It's becoming increasingly clear that one of the things that distinguishes old cells and young cells is that in young cells, they have young person genes turned on, and in old cells, they have old person genes turned on. Through the manipulation of, or just a lifelong change in epigenetic markers. So the hope is, well, what if you could turn those markers back? You could just turn the dial back to the way it was before at an earlier point in your life when you were more youthful. So the conception of age looping is that you would live a certain span of years. You would go in for an epigenetic marker refresh procedure that would reset your epigenetic markers, turn the dials on those gene control mechanisms back a few years to where you were a few years ago, and then you could live again a few years and then have them turn back, and you could age and de-age in a loop that could go on for conceivably a very long period of time.
1: Sounds fantastic. Great way to spend a birthday, but what are the health ramifications of that? That has yet to be known, right?
2: Yeah. Well, one problem is that if you make cells more youthful, in our cellular history, the very earliest cells, the primordial cells that we came from, the way to get ahead back in those days when cells were just floating around in the ocean was to divide as fast as possible. That's how they got ahead. So our very young primordial cells have an urge to divide as fast as they can. And so in later development, there are all kinds of brakes and control systems that are put on those growth programs to hold them in check. Because if you're an adult multicellular organism, cells that just grow as fast as they possibly can turn out to be cancer, you know, which you don't want.
1: Right.
2: So there is a risk that if you make cells more youthful, you can make them want to grow more, and you can
1: grow other things.
2: Promote,
1: right?
2: Yes, you can potentially promote cancer.
1: Well,
2: the epigenetic thing sounds like it, you know, is like a crazy science fiction future, but there's a Harvard scientist named David Sinclair.
1: Oh, we know about David Sinclair. Wait, hang on 1 second, Thomas. We're gonna come back real quick. We have a break coming up, and that's a great story there. So I want to get into the whole concepts of David Sinclair and everything when we come back. We will be right back. 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
1: And I wanted to talk to you anyway about the UFO reports, what you think of them.
2: The best thing about it is it's really exciting. We got complete vindication because basically what happened was is the government admitted that we don't know what these spots, these objects, these bright lights are, but basically you can help the government because the thing we're finding out is government's not that bright and they need our help. So that's where Coast to Coast AM comes in and George Norrie comes in. Because you're going to have people on here that will give the government investigators an idea where to look, how to look, and what to look for. So it really does a lot of validation of the history of this show. And this is a huge step forward to getting to the truth because for the first time, we have the U.S. government admitting that there's something to this. Really admitting there's something to this. And that's a big step for all of us.
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4: 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We'll look at Bigfoot. We'll look at UFOs. We'll look at real science. And we'll also look at conspiracies and what it all means to you, the listeners of Coast to Coast AM.
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1: Welcome back to Coast AM. I want to say thank you for being here tonight on this Declaration of Independence Day. We are usually referring to this date as July 4th, but it's just a date. What really happened, the Continental Congress officially adopted the Declaration of Independence on July 4th, thus the date. And this is what we're celebrating tonight, even though it might be past midnight where you are, or you might be walking back from the National Mall because they celebrated it after midnight. It is still a night to celebrate, and I hope you've enjoyed fireworks tonight and you're hanging out with us talking about really interesting topics. So thanks for joining us on Coast to Coast tonight. We're going to be right back with my guests answering these wonderful questions about what would it be like to live forever, since we're talking about the 250th anniversary of the country. Why couldn't we live that long? What would it be like? We will be back with my guests, David Donnelly and Dr. Thomas Lewis, right after the break. I am Lisa Garr, and you're listening to Coast AM.
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0: Welcome back to Coast AM. I am Lisa Garr. My guests are writer and filmmaker David Donnelly, along with physician and writer Dr. Thomas Lewis, who are talking about the movie, the film, the documentary called Forever Young. And we were talking right before the break, Thomas, about David Sinclair. Tell us a little bit about that story.
1: So along the lines of the epigenetic refreshing and treatment approach, David Sinclair is probably one of the biggest proponents of the viability of epigenetic treatments for longevity. And David Sinclair is an interesting mix of a couple things. He's a bit of a showman, kind of like a scientist like Tesla or something. So he does make pronouncements or announcements that are exciting and bold, and he's been criticized for maybe saying things that are too bold or too exciting and that some scientists object to and think are not carefully qualified enough or restricted enough. On the other hand, he does some remarkable work. So a few years ago, he published a paper in Nature in which they actually used epigenetic reprogramming to treat blindness in aged mice and restore their sight, which is fairly dramatic. His company, Life Biosciences, has an epigenetic refreshing treatment that an FDA-approved trial is currently underway, and it was approved in January. I think the first patient was treated last month in June. And so even though it sounds like kind of a crazy science fiction idea, this is already moving into the testing phase. And, of course, we don't know the outcome of either that patient or the whole trial. But it is super exciting that that kind of thing is moving out of the lab and into human applications so rapidly.
0: There are stem cell applications now that can actually restore sight. And I've interviewed a couple of scientists about that on and off the air that can be injected back into the eye for sight, for hearing. And it's touched on in the film, Forever Young. David, do you know anything about the world of stem cells?
2: Stem cells was not something that I really got into in the film. It's obviously, I think that could probably be it could be its own movie. Because, I mean, pretty much every sequence that you see in the film, you know, we have hundreds of hours of footage that we accumulated, you know, over this multi-year period of interviewing people all across the world. And this was an area where I feel like there's a lot of promise, but at the same time, it does, I think, require kind of its own separate investigation.
0: It's a growing, definitely a growing field.
2: It is.
0: Forgive me for the pun. Yep.
2: Yeah, I think, like I said earlier, there's so many different things that are happening at the same time. It's really kind of like a combination of all these different treatments and breakthroughs that are happening at the same time. But Tom, I think you know a little bit more about the latest data and the possibility of stem cells than I do, for sure.
1: Well, stem cell is a huge area, and it's one that, you know, in the United States we've fallen a little bit behind because for many years the legal status of stem cell research was not favorable in the United States. Mm-hmm. So another of other countries jumped ahead of us. We lost some researchers to other countries so they could do their stem cell research. But now the legal environment has improved now, partially because it's now possible to generate viable adult stem cells from human skin cells, essentially. So it's no longer, embryonic cells are no longer required. So the stem cell research and applications are taking off in the United States again more. And Texas has passed a number of stem cell friendly laws so that people can now sign up for a whole bunch of and receive stem cell treatments in various Texas medical settings.
0: Yeah.
1: They have a potent anti-inflammatory effect and potentially a potent anti-arthritis effect. And one of the troubles in arthritis is that cartilage doesn't regenerate. Our cartilage cells don't divide and regenerate. Mm-hmm. And the hope is that, well, if you inject some stem cells into the joint, maybe you can encourage and coax the stem cells into becoming cartilage cells as they mature and differentiate. That's very exciting.
0: That's the hope, yeah.
1: Mm-hmm. Yeah, and to an extent, which I really didn't know about until until looking into some things in the course of the film, it turns out that all of our tissues have stem cells that there are responsible for repairing damage in those tissues. And one of the things that happens as we age is that our stem cell populations wear out and decline, and then pretty much at the end of life, we end up with not any stem cells, which makes it difficult to repair tissues when damage happens. So if we could get a replenishment of stem cells, either through stimulating the ones we have or through an exogenous supply through injection, then that could really help repair various tissues as damage accumulates through aging.
0: It's definitely a growing field that's rapidly growing, and there's a lot of stem cell research being done now in the U.S. combined with that that's being done in Asia and Japan and so forth, because there are these the scientists speak the same language when it comes to this, and it's very important. There is in the film, there's a Dr. Steve Horvath who talked about this or created this biological clock, the epigenetic clock, right? To measure biological age. Maybe, David, you could talk a little bit about that.
2: Yeah, so Dr. Horvath just early on reached the conclusion that if you can't quantify something, then you can't run scientific experiments on it. And so he discovered this process called DNA methylation that can actually be measured. And that was the first of what are now many different types of epigenetic clocks. And so since then, lots of other ones have come around, but he really is kind of like the godfather of the biomarker revolution, who's all, he's featured in the film. And since then, now we've been able to measure what these treatments are actually doing to our bodies and our processes, which really just kind of launched this this whole revolution, because now there was different ways that we could actually look at the data and measure it.
0: And now this is through blood testing that you can tell how fast the body is aging?
2: You can get a DNA methylation test at a lab. It's not something that you can kind of just do quickly. I think it's a little bit more, you know, consuming. You have to go into an actual lab. And Tom, you can probably talk in detail about that versus other epigenetic clocks and how that's progressed.
1: Yeah, it turns out there are that the different organs in our body age at different rates. And there are certain epigenetic markers that are more relevant to the liver than to the kidney, for instance. And so you can get a panel of these epigenetic marker clocks done that can actually tell you how fast your liver is aging, how fast your kidney is aging, how fast your brain is aging. Because every organ system is aging at its own rate, some faster than others. Mm-hmm. And, of course, ideally you would want them all to age as slowly as possible. But the clock can tell you what is the difference between your chronological age, how many years you have, and your actual biological age, like how many miles have been put on the vehicle, so to speak. And it really, the mileage matters more than the age, you know, so it's not the years, it's the mileage, as Indiana Jones says. And,
0: yeah.
1: And so now there's a way to tell what your mileage is and even what it is in different organs so that you can try and target the right thing in terms of your own longevity protection protocols.
0: The thing is, if you have put that many miles on the car, and if you've done that much stress to the body, can you get it restored? And that's kind of an important question. Yeah.
1: It is, and it looks like you can, or at least there's some things that can do it. So that's one of the terrific utilities of the Horvath clock and some of these other clocks is that you can measure the effectiveness of various clinical interventions, say fasting, for instance, or sleep or exercise regimens. And you can see that some of them actually turn back the literal clock in that sense, that your epigenetic markers get more youthful in response to certain interventions. They get worse in response to other interventions. So we're learning a lot more about what causes the clock to speed up and what causes it to slow down.
2: This is also kind of driving this huge cultural obsession with,
0: yes,
2: you know, what is my biological age? And now you can go online and get all these different tests and, you know, there's these competitions that are happening. I mean, you know, how accurate those are versus kind of going in and getting a kind of a high level, you know, accurate lab test. But I mean, it is just becoming just a huge moment for, in general, people becoming kind of obsessed with, you know, collecting this data and seeing improvements.
0: Well, it's, I mean, we've talked a lot about the science of this and the fact that it is possible to reverse the biological clock, determine the amount of stress and how much longer you basically have to live. You could even determine your age of death and change it. But why? That is the bigger question here, is why would we want to do this? And what would happen if there was nobody dying? It was would be a overpopulation. It would be an entirely different experience on this Earth. As we know it, we would have to move people off planet in order to accommodate. So let's just talk about that with you for a second, Dr. Thomas Lewis. You have your expertise is in relationships, and you have this question that you address in the film. What if we were to live longer? Would we face, as already an epidemic right now, of loneliness, of depression? What are some of the solutions that would happen there? Could it get worse if we lived longer?
1: Indeed. And I think it's something that we as a society haven't put much thought into. And, you know, the lifespan has been going up in for at least 100 and almost 200 years. So in 1840, you know, the average lifespan was 45. And now the average lifespan in the United States is somewhere around 80. And if you look at it on a graph, it's almost a linear straight line. And if we keep going just at the pace we're at now, not even factoring in some of these exciting new developments, the average lifespan will hit 100 in right around the turn of the century in 2100. We've really not spent any time thinking about what that means for our lives as human beings. And, you know, one of the things that that you encounter from talking to a lot of people is that most people think of their life as a story and themselves as the protagonist, and the story has a beginning and a middle, and it has an end, and the fact that there is an end is part of what drives the plot forward. Without an end, then the value of life is inherently less. So people value things in proportion to their rarity or their scarcity. And, of course, there are a lot of things that we don't even think of as scarce, like our own time on the planet, but it is scarce. If all of a sudden it weren't scarce, then I think it's pretty clear that we would value it less than we already do now, which doesn't seem like a recipe for a healthy, happy, enriched, fulfilling human existence. And as with Gilgamesh, you know, I think it's been clear to the human race for a long time that life doesn't need to be infinite in order to be enjoyable or meaningful. And in fact, it may even be the case that if it were infinite, that would work against life being enjoyable and meaningful. And some of those questions I think we really haven't started to grapple with as a society.
0: If we were to live forever, how would that change our relationships? Our children would then live forever as well, or would they need to have relationships with parents any longer? I mean, how would that, what would that look like?
2: I think
3: one of the,
1: go ahead, David.
2: Okay, yeah, sorry. One of the eye-opening moments for me in this journey was our trip to Japan. We filmed at a assisted living facility in Tokyo. And we go in and they bring out this robot that sings and dances to the people that are there. And they absolutely loved it. They clap, it leads them in dance. And, you know, we interviewed the various staff. And we're in the midst of really a demographic time bomb. So there's more people that are older that there's not enough of a young labor force to be able to take care of them. And that problem is at a relatively small level because Japan does not have the same population as a country like the United States. However, the proportions of the population are equivalent. So that we can kind of look at Japan as our future. And so we're seeing this massive explosion of people and there's not enough people to take care of them. And so this introduces a whole nother set of problems. that we really just are not prepared for. How do we take care of these people? How do we ensure that, you know, they do have relationships? Is it possible to have a real relationship with an AI companion or a robot as this technology is moving so fast? And, you know, it's easy to kind of write that off and be like, okay, a robot can never kind of give us this, the same thing as a human. But at the same time, this is such an urgent situation that is being overlooked. We have to start exploring every possible solution, because the reality is that we will continue to live longer. The other side of that coin is that if we don't start to tackle these existential, very human problems, we're just going to have a lot of people living longer that are anxious and depressed, lonely and miserable.
0: Which is already becoming an epidemic of the rates of loneliness. And in other countries, there's more of a generational living pattern that's been in place for centuries. In this country, not so much. There's not a generational living pattern as much. There's, you know, assisted living and senior living, and these places are becoming cost prohibitive because of the demand now that families are saying, oh, I'll just have to, you know, pay for this problem. And it's a privileged conversation. Is this whole entire conversation about living longer really only for the wealthy? David?
3: This is a tough issue. And, you know, longevity, equity, longevity, inequity, these various terms that now we're starting to talk about. I mean, right now in the United States, the primary indicator of your life expectancy is your zip code. That is certainly alarming. There's huge disparities. Even a place like at the Buck Institute, you know, that zip code, Marin County, Northern California, one of the wealthiest counties per capita in the world, people live much longer than they do if you were just to go, you know, take a drink
2: and be a couple miles away. You know, people aren't living as long. However, you know, there's also the positive side of how fast technology changes. And so the same force that is allowing these companies to grow and raise billions of dollars, it's also the reason why something like a cell phone, which, you know, if you think of like Wall Street, those big cell phones that it used to be, you know, decades ago, right, and how a cell phone was something that was, you know, only limited to someone that had a lot of money to have access to it, you know, now they've become ubiquitous. And so we hope that those same kind of technologies and treatments are going to be able to reach as many people as possible in the near future.
0: Yes, very true. All right, we're going to come back after this break. Thank you so much for holding on with me. And we're going to find out a little bit about where we could find Forever Young as the movie. It's on, where is it, Apple right now? Apple TV?
2: Yes, Apple TV. Also, it's on Amazon.
0: Oh, great, great. All right, we'll be back in a moment. You are listening to Coast to Coast AM on this wonderful 4th of July evening.

0: 250 years ago, a group of Americans made a bold declaration. They believed liberty was worth the risk. They believed self-government was worth the struggle. They believed a new nation could be built on an idea bigger than any one person, any one town, or any one generation. This Independence Day, we celebrate 250 years of the United States of America. Not 250 years of perfection, 250 years of striving, building, arguing, improving, defending freedom, expanding opportunity, and passing the promise of America from one generation to the next. From the first fireworks over a young republic to the flags waving today on porches, parade routes, ball fields, beaches, farms, and city streets, the 4th of July reminds us that freedom isn't something we inherit once and forget. It's something we honor, something we protect, something we renew. 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Happy Independence Day. This message is brought to you by KSCO and Live Oak Broadcasting.
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3: News this hour from Town Hall. I'm Ron Taylor. President Trump mixed partisan politics with patriotic appeals as he commemorated the 250th anniversary of American independence, a moment he declared one of the most joyous and glorious milestones of all time. The president spoke late last night in Washington after storms prompted a roughly two-hour evacuation of the National Mall by thanking those who returned after the rain.
4: They estimated they had 375,000 people before everybody had to leave. And they now have 150,000 people. It's the craziest thing anyone's ever seen. At least.
3: A spectacular fireworks display concluded the event that was a days-long celebration of America's anniversary of independence. Earlier storms prompted a roughly two-hour evacuation of the National Mall, and severe weather elsewhere prompted the cancellation of celebrations at Hartford, Connecticut, along with Harrisburg and Wilkes-Barre, Pennsylvania. Spectators at Boston's fireworks and concert were told to briefly seek shelter before events later resumed. Public policy expert and former Trump economic advisor Steve Moore tells the Salem Radio Network, it's a great time to be an American, all thanks to the Trump economy.
5: Free enterprise and free markets work, and communism and socialism are a failure. And of course, he was 100% correct. That's what led to the collapse of the Soviet Union. It's, guess what? Socialism doesn't work. It's why the boat people left Cuba and risked their lives to come to the United States.
3: The small community of Kerrville, Texas, is remembering the victims of last year's devastating flooding. On Friday night, Louise Hayes Park was filled with music, prayers, and the gospel, where over 100 people came to remember the catastrophe and the lives lost in it. Saturday marked 1 year since the floods tore through the Texas Hill Country, claiming 137 lives. You'll find news and analysis at townhall.com.
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3: Correspondent Donna Warder reports on President Trump's pardoning of 11 people.
7: President Donald Trump pardoned 11 people Friday, including 9 the White House said helped people bypass emissions control systems on vehicles. Also pardoned, Adam Kidon, who was sentenced to nearly 6 years in prison for fraud and conspiracy, and the 11th person pardoned, ranch owner Jack Harvard. The White House did not say what he was pardoned for, but praised him for allowing the U.S. military and NATO troops to train on his land for free. Donna Warder, Washington.
3: Authorities in California say former House Speaker Nancy Pelosi's husband has been involved in a hit and run and could face misdemeanor charges. They say Paul Pelosi hit a parked car in Yountville and briefly stopped before driving away. A witness called 911 and deputies found him nearby with severe damage to his car. He was not under the influence at the time and was not arrested. You'll find more news and analysis at townhall.com. President Trump scheduled to head to a NATO summit next week hosted by Turkey's autocratic leader.
8: President Trump has hinted he could make news at the upcoming NATO summit in Turkey. As the U.S. president threatens to scale back America's role in NATO and Europe, he has offered only praise for the summit's host, Turkish President Recep Erdogan.
9: I'm going out of respect to President Erdogan.
8: The warm ties between the two leaders mean the U.S. might sell jet engines and potentially F-35 fighter jets to Turkey. The two-day NATO summit starts July 7th in Ankara. I'm Jennifer Kane.
3: A woman's solo journey from California to Hawaii in a rowboat is over in record time. Kelsey Findler arrived in Honolulu last night, becoming the fastest person to row solo across the Pacific Ocean. Findler left Monterey, California 44 days ago. She beat the men's solo row record by over a week and the women's record by over 40 days. Today is her 32nd birthday. More on these stories at townhall.com. I'm Ron Taylor.
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1: Welcome back to Coast AM. Adam Miner just chilling, listening to the music tonight. Just forgot it was on air. It's a good night. I love this song. It's all about being a free bird. Hey, listen, if you love listening to George Norrie at night here on Coast to Coast AM and like watching his show on the Gaia Network Beyond Belief, you can also check out my show on the Gaia Network called Inspirations on Gaia. 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And I have several hundred shows that are on the network and interviewing great people with unconventional fringe practices and topics that are challenging to the human mind. That's one of my favorite things to do, is I love cutting edge science and breakthroughs. 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It's G-A-I-A. And definitely love to hear from you over on the Gaia Network as well. All right, we're going to continue our conversation about challenging the belief of aging. When we come back, we are joined again by David Donnelly and Dr. Thomas Lewis when we return. 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

0: Welcome back to Coast AM. I am Lisa Garr, joined by David Donnelly and Dr. Thomas Lewis from the movie Forever Young, and among many other things. You mentioned in the film, and this comes up, about the concept of singularity and the moment that AI takes over. Is there a world where, and the film is loosely based on this, this is what I got at least from it, was there's a scenario playing out where a husband, wife, and the husband's going to had a terminal illness diagnosis, and he wants to freeze his body and upload his consciousness until the cure is found. Is there a world where we could upload our consciousness and have that as a companion until maybe when a person's physical body passes, like a parent or a loved one or something? Is there a world where that exists today, and how would AI change all of that? And I'll, who would like to answer that question?
1: Well, I'll start off, and then I'll let Tom to stick into the nitty gritty.
0: Okay.
1: You can, I think we're a lot closer to this than I think a lot of people realize. In fact, NASA is funding a lot of studies related to hibernation technology, because as we start exploring, you know, interplanetary space travel, these astronauts need to be able to travel long distances and still remain healthy. And so we're learning that as mammals, we have this gene inside of our bodies that can be switched on and off that allows us to hibernate. And so as a result of that, you know, we can remain healthy and endure a lot of different things. And so now they're starting to really dig in that side of technology, which is a separate conversation in the singularity. But Tom, you want to talk a little bit more about the realities of our ability to hibernate as mammals, which I think is just this crazy thing that is actually becoming more real.
0: Work for Captain America.
1: Yes. You know, I was exactly.
2: I was really surprised to find out how close we are to actually making hibernation a reality for people. Because I had always thought, as I think a lot of people probably do, there's some animals that hibernate and others don't, and that's it. But the actual truth is that the original mammal that evolved and split off from the reptiles, from the dinosaurs, a couple hundred million years ago, that animal, which was kind of like a tree rat or a tree shrew, was probably a hibernator. Because it looks like all mammals have ancient hibernation hardware in their brains. It just isn't turned on. And there actually has been work done where scientists have been able to switch on the hibernation locus, kind of starting point in the brain, using a focused ultrasound device strapped to the top of the head of the animal. So you don't even have to, you know, perform neurosurgery or give somebody dangerous medicines or something to turn this on. It's possible that a focused ultrasound beam from on top of the skull could penetrate to the right properly calculated area, warm it up, switch it on. And scientists have been able to induce hibernation in animals that don't hibernate, that flatly don't hibernate. And they haven't done it in people yet. But as David mentions, NASA is keenly interested in this, and it looks like it's actually going to happen. I was completely surprised to find out that that's the case.
0: So it would be forced hibernation, but the body obviously is going to become stiff, and there would be other implications of something like that.
2: Well, one of the miracles of hibernation is that when you look at the animals that do hibernate, like a bear, for instance, if you put a human being to bed for 6 months, they come out and all their muscles have wasted away. You know, mm-hmm. If you put someone in an ICU bed for 6 months, they have no muscles at the end of it. Mm-hmm. Bears come out of hibernation and they are fully as muscular as when they went in. So The machinery of hibernation involves these cellular adaptations that hold on to muscle mass, that preserve bone in a way that is not turned on just during bed rest or something. So if we actually manage to turn on these hibernation circuits, there's the real hope that we might be able to help medically patients who have to have something like bed rest, because maybe we could arrange for them not to lose all their muscle mass, you know, if they have forced bed rest for a medical condition. But also that it's part and parcel of hibernation, that muscle and bone are protected and they don't waste away. So there's a whole bunch of different aspects of the hibernation machinery that are potentially useful. And that turn out to be necessary if you're going to be inert and immobile for long periods of time and have your body not deteriorate. It seems kind of miraculous that any animal can do this, but clearly bears can do it, and they're big, tough animals. They're not, you know, like a little mouse or something.
0: That's the delineator, though, that bears or animals might have hibernation mechanisms, but humans might not.
2: Well, we are animals, and not that much different from a lot of animals. And it looks like as long as you're a mammal or later, you probably have a hibernation mechanism in your brain that's latent. It's not switched on, but it is potentially accessible.
0: Well,
1: and this is connected to, it is absolutely wild that, you know, this, and the more that we're able to, you know, look into our DNA and our gene structures, it's just, the more that we know, the less that we know. And I think the more that we just keep getting blown away by what's possible. But this also ties into a concept that we talk about in the film called escape velocity. And, you know, this is a Silicon Valley obsession, and also a science fiction obsession. But if you imagine a train going down the tracks, and this train is your body, and it, as you age, the tracks, you know, start to, they need to be laid down. You're at the end of the road, right? And the idea is that we're reaching a point where the tracks in front of you can be laid down faster than whatever is ailing you, whatever disease is trying to kill you. And hibernation, or the ability to kind of freeze our bodies until a cure is found, or whatever might be, ailing us. That's a big part of that ability to be able to kind of wait until the technology catches up, which is the scenario in the film. And with AI kind of fueling this revolution as well, I mean, I think we are seeing immense progress. Just look at the amount of cancer vaccines that are coming out on a regular basis, or treatments for things that even 5 years ago was a death sentence. Now, you know, are more treatable. That is right. Just continuing to accelerate, which brings up a lot of really crazy possibilities.
0: Well, with some of the technology that's recently been released on, I think, the iPhones, you can get your entire personal data uploaded into AI. And this is not on any of the open AI technologies. This would be on your own device. And say you could do that with your parent or child or something. Could you not take that data and recreate an agent that would be your father or your mother or your grandparent and speak to that person as if they're still alive, even though the body might not be there?
2: Indeed, you could. And there are some people who are actively trying to develop that now, you know, that product now. It would depend on having access to a whole corpus of spoken or written content for somebody.
0: Which just actually got released on the newest iPhone.
2: Yeah.

0: it.
1: It could capture both. Most advice is bad in my experience, so that would make it refreshingly true to life.
0: If you're having a bad day, it would incorporate that too. Well, you're just going to have
1: exactly. It would incorporate swearing and
0: everything.
1: Mistakes and errors.
2: Yeah, lots of just. I would want to erase my entire 20s. Make sure that decade is just not recorded. This also brings up these deeper philosophical questions that really need a lot more attention, which is, in Japan, we interviewed somebody that is attempting to upload a human brain into the cloud and mapping those neurons. And so, now we're at this point to where, what is digital consciousness? And it asks a lot, it begs a lot of really important questions. Is that digital upload still you? What does it mean to be you? Is there going to be some kind of what is called a despeciation event, which is, are we going to evolve into something else? These are becoming questions that we actually have to start thinking about rather than just imagine them, in science fiction. Because as the technology keeps advancing, these are real things that are going to have another set of consequences. And so it is certainly realistic to think that there's some variations of uploading your consciousness to the digital entities that are in the near future.
1: It's super interesting, as a possibility. And it does, as you say, David, raise both philosophical and scientific and even mathematical questions, because in order to do that, you're relying upon the assumption that your brain is in essence no different than a machine. That it's a special kind of machine, but it's just a machine, and its functions can be emulated by another machine, which would be a computer. I have to say that's not mathematically clear that that's true, but nobody knows. So it might be true or it might not be true, and we don't really understand how consciousness works in the first place, right? So then that makes it triply and quadruply challenging to try and implement it on a device other than a brain, because we don't even really understand how it works in our own brain.
0: Right.
1: One of the big stumbling blocks that I imagine, and I don't understand how it's possible to get around this, is so if you could upload your mind to a computer, there's no reason why you couldn't upload it to 5 or 6 computers at once. And then which one of them would be you, or would all of them be you? And how does that make sense for your awareness to be divided over 6 different entities? Why wouldn't it be that the thing you uploaded your mind to would have its own mind, but it wouldn't be you? You would still be stuck here behind your own eyes and your own skull with your mind. There would be this other mind, but it wouldn't be you.
0: But that would be boring if you just had your own same thought patterns for another 50 years. Wouldn't you want to try?
2: Lisa, what do you think? If you had the option to, upload, and there's like a package presented to you, you've got something and they're like, hey, here it is, X amount of dollars. You can just sign up here and boom, you can make this digital upload happen. I mean, what would you think?
0: I would sign up for the program that I get to learn something new every day. And
2: there you go.
0: I would just upload that program. I want to learn something new every day. And today I'm learning about the American Revolution. And tomorrow I'm learning about, how to grow potatoes. I mean, I think that there'd be something that I would love to learn every single day, which brings me to the question about relationships, because that does come up in the film, and I think that's fascinating. By the way, the film is called Forever Young. My guests are David Donnelly and Dr. Thomas Lewis. This movie can be found on Apple TV and Amazon Prime. It, in the film, addresses the concept of relationships, of which you are an expert, Thomas. And what if you were married? Would you stay married to the same person for hundreds of years?
2: So no.
0: Someone just said no right off the bat. I love that.
2: Sorry, I said
1: that. That was David.
0: Is that your outside voice, David?
1: I am married, so I think my only safe answer would be yes.
0: Okay.
1: I'll be in a lot of trouble. Certainly as a psychiatrist, I've definitely seen that there are. It is a problem for some relationships that people last as long as they do. So you can imagine when people lived to 40 and then died, it wasn't that hard to be married for 20 years.
0: Right.
1: But it's much harder to be married for 60 years.

0: And what if you had to be married for 160 years? You know, would that be exponentially more difficult? One of the hopes in relationships is that you change and your spouse changes, but you change together so that you don't grow apart because you're changing in tandem, mm-hmm. that you stay connected as you change. And so you change together. I do think that requires skill. And I think it's kind of like balancing on a bike or something. And it just extending the time means that you would have to, become more and more skillful at doing that so that you grow with the person instead of growing apart from them.
1: Another program we would have to upload.
2: Well, exactly. you could have Lisa, and you, if you do the digital upload, this could be one of the things that you learn. You could just have a digital upload of Dr. Thomas Lewis as your personal psychiatrist, and then you'll
1: exactly.
2: know all about relationships. You'll be speaking French, and it'll be like Groundhog Day Part Two.
1: We're going to have to start cloning you, Dr. Lewis. It is fascinating,
0: right.
1: though, this obsession with as you say, singularity, and also immortalists. It's a whole concept to be an immortalist, right? This is an obsession. Mostly this biohackers, Silicon Valley kind of obsession. What it does this mean? Like, where is the end on something like this?
2: I'll say something and then I'll let you
0: say something.
2: Okay, sure.
0: Because I live pretty close to Silicon Valley here up in Northern California.
1: Right.
0: And I don't think it's an accident that the obsession for immortalism emanates from Silicon Valley. And I think part of it is because there has been such spectacular success at solving really hard problems that people formerly thought were not possible to solve in engineering and computer science and electronics. And there's just been, of course, we've all lived through, this dramatic technological race that's now got us into AI, and people have ChatGPT and this genius in their pocket and everything. Mm-hmm. I think the experience of having lived that through that in Silicon Valley has given people the impression that every problem is like that, that it looks really hard, but you can solve it if you apply yourself diligently enough, and if you invest enough money, and if you have the right technology. That may not be true. There may be problems in life that are simply not amenable to brute forcing with money and technology.
1: Right.
0: But I think that's where some of the impetus comes and some of the Silicon Valley origin of it comes. And now I'll hand it over to you.
2: Yeah. Well, there's this concept called transhumanism, which is a very much like a driving force of a religion that a lot of these tech CEOs believe in, that have really kind of built the world that we're currently living in. And you can imagine a future to where if you are uploading, some version of your body, whether that's, some kind of cyborg where the parts that work are still there and the other parts are kind of Frankenstein together. And now let's say that we've got fusion energy and we've got interplanetary space travel, and you've got this ability to live for these long periods of time, particularly, maybe infinitely. You could imagine this kind of variation of a human just floating throughout space, exploring the universe in some kind of digital shell for in perpetuity.
1: Got it. Yeah, I mean, again, this conversation is really for those that are of the privileged, and I want to make sure that this lands for someone who is listening, who's in middle America, who has no desire to live that long if they're sick. So we're going to come back to that conversation and your questions when we return. My guests again, David Donnelly and Dr. Thomas Lewis from the movie Forever Young. We will be right back. 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

0: looking for the truth? 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
1: And I wanted to talk to you anyway about the UFO reports, what you think of them.
2: The best thing about it is it's really exciting. We got complete vindication because basically what happened was is the government admitted that we don't know what these spots, these objects, these bright lights are, but basically you can help the government because the thing we're finding out is government's not that bright and they need our help. So that's where Coast to Coast AM comes in and George Norrie comes in. Because you're going to have people on here that will give the government investigators an idea where to look, how to look, and what to look for. So it really does a lot of validation of the history of this show. And this is a huge step forward to getting to the truth because for the first time, we have the U.S. government admitting that there's something to this. Really admitting there's something to this. And that's the big step for all of us.
0: Classic Cuts.
3: The title and cover art of Wings' Band on the Run album makes it all seem very criminal. But that's not what Paul McCartney was thinking when he wrote the eponymous song.
4: I had a song called Band on the Run. I was forming the band. We were getting together. And the song, in writing itself sort of thing, came to that phrase, Band on the Run. And I thought, oh, that's nice, because if it makes it as a recording, it will be a great album title. It will be nice for us as we're going on tour. We can be the band on the run, sort of thing. Because it doesn't always mean on the run from the law. I mean, on the run to me is just like band on the road.
3: Band on the Run was released in the spring of 1974.

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1: 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We'll look at Bigfoot. We'll look at UFOs. We'll look at real science. And we'll also look at conspiracies and what it all means to you, the listeners of Coast to Coast AM.
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1: Welcome back to Coast AM on this eve of our independence. 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We'll solve the loneliness problem in the moment. We will be back. We'll be back right after this break with our guests again about the movie Forever Young. You're listening to Coast-to-Coast AM. I am Lisa Garr, and we'll be right back.
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0: Welcome back to Coast AM. My guests are David Donnelly and Dr. Thomas Lewis from the movie Forever Young. And we're going to go to questions from our audience. Yes, there are people listening on this 4th of July evening. Are you guys both up for that?
1: Absolutely. Yeah.
0: There's some really interesting questions coming in. Let's go to Super in Berkeley, California. Hi there. Is Super, is that the first name?
2: Yeah. Hi, Lisa. Hi,
0: Hello.
2: David and Tom.
0: Hello.
1: Hello.
0: Oh, what is your question?
2: I'm curious about a couple of things. I'm totally blind, so I would need I'd rather do a stem cell retina stem cell transplant than like the neuroplant computer chip.
0: Uh-huh.
2: I'm curious if there are any clinical trials coming up for that and how one can afford it. And my second part to that question is if David and Thomas are going to do a kind of a documentary, you know, someone in real life trying to really improve the quality of life more than just living, you know, 120 extra years.
0: Right. Interesting. Interesting. So I'll have you start with that question about a documentary where you are addressing people that are in maybe seeing impaired or hearing impaired, how to change that quality of life to live forever.
1: This is really fascinating. Topic. I certainly would not be the one to provide medical advice about any kind of procedures, but from a documentary perspective, we have a Substack, which a lot of people, when they watch the film, they have so many questions afterwards. And so we dig into a lot of these topics in greater detail. And a part of that is identifying stories of individuals and creating profiles around their personal journeys. I think especially with these different human trials that are going on, we're certainly looking for short form content and following these kind of journeys. So absolutely, that's something that we'll be working on in the near future.
0: Okay, good to know. And then, Thomas, do you know anything about the restorative organs for some of the stem cell research or anything out there about restoring organs, like eyes, hearing, things like that?
3: Yeah, I know just a little bit. And of course, I'm not an ophthalmologist or a mm-hmm. retinal expert, but I am aware that actually there's several stem cell trials that are currently going on with the hope of treating retinally caused blindness, and you know, which quite a number of people have. I do think there's one at UC Davis. You mentioned that you're in Berkeley. But there's more than one. You know, there's at least three or four places that are doing stem cell implantation to try to treat retinal blindness. So your own ophthalmologist may be able to direct you to the nearest and most appropriate center where that kind of research is going on. But it definitely is going on. It's going on here in California, mm-hmm. Some of it. So it's that would be potentially accessible. In terms of the cost, I think if you're in a research trial, the cost is typically borne by the organization that's carrying out the trial itself. So experimental protocols are often covered under a research grant, and the patients often have to pay little or nothing for those. Again, I don't know the specifics of them, so I can't promise that. But
0: right.
3: I would definitely check with your ophthalmologist and see what he or she thinks might be available near you.
0: Do some great research on it. I have interviewed a couple of other scientists that are actively doing these type of regrowth in laboratories at this point, but it's worth researching. There's a lot of literature out there on it. You just need to check the sources. And thanks for your question. I mean, how much of this is snake oil, so to speak, or is leading us down the wrong path? Have you found much of this anti-aging to just be hype and talk? And I'll ask you, David.
1: This is one of the topics that we cover in the film, and also was a big inspiration for why I wanted to make the film in the first place. How do you sift through all of this data that's coming at us? How do you kind of cut through the noise? And there's, I think, a huge distrust that has currently the public has when it comes to particularly longevity science and the fundamentals, which, you know, don't really cost a thing to integrate those into your life. That's a big focus point, versus just trying the latest supplement or trying to, because what you often hear is somebody who's an expert, then, you know, they're selling you some kind of new supplement or some kind of, you know, new thing. And I think that can be dangerous in many ways, but the reality is that there is hard science and this knowledge has the ability to transform your life if it's adopted. And the disconnect is really one of knowledge. It's a knowledge gap. And unfortunately, that's costing people their lives. And that's really the mission for not just our film, but everything that we're doing is to try to close that gap and build a bridge between the science and the public. And, you know, we're not selling supplements. So we do want you to watch the film and join our Substack. But,
0: right.
1: You know, hopefully that's a little bit of a fresh approach for people.
0: Excellent. Good to know. Yep. It's always, you know, listening to your own truth and doing multiple forms of research, finding out the sources of the research. There's all of that. Let's go to John in San Diego. Hi, John. Do you have a question for either David Donnelly or Thomas Lewis?
4: Either one or both. I'll keep it short. I was just wondering, how do telomeres fit into all of this? Because as I understand it, eventually they will reach apoptosis. I don't know if I'm pronouncing that correctly, but, you know, as they replicate, a small amount of DNA is lost with each replication. So I was just wondering, you know, approximately how long or how many times replicating
0: without losing the effectiveness of the length of the telomeres. Thomas, do you have any knowledge about that? Or
3: I know a little bit about that, and
0: okay.
3: And so John, you're exactly on the right track. So all of our chromosomes have these telomeres at the end of them, kind of these rigid caps that are made of DNA, but they don't encode for genes. And their purpose is to protect the end of the chromosome from cellular damage. With every division of the cell, a little bit of that cap, protective cap, gets used up. And there's a thing called the Hayflick limit, which is the number of times that a cell can divide before it runs out of telomere and can't divide anymore. And that's about 50, roughly. For some cells, as many as 75, but about 50. The good news is that we do have a built-in telomere repair mechanism, and there is an enzyme in your cells that can potentially actually lengthen telomeres that have been shortened. So telomere shortening is one of the mechanisms of aging. There are between 10 and 15 kind of core mechanisms of cellular wear and tear and degradation that are dragging us all down. That's one of them. It's certainly one of the ones that would have to be solved in order for us to have dramatically longer lifespans. But the good news is your cells are not necessarily just at the end of the road. If they run out of telomere, there is the potential for telomere to be remanufactured in the cell and to give it a bit of a longer life than it had already.
0: What is the enzyme that helps with telomere repair?
3: It's called telomerase.
0: Oh, you're right.
3: And,
0: okay.
3: And yeah, and so its whole function is just to manufacture a little more
0: right.
3: telomere.
0: Uh-huh.
3: And a number of things increase telomere length or increase telomerase activity. Exercise does, intermittent fasting does, certain medications do. So that's one of the things that, one of the mechanisms, and there are a whole bunch of other ones. So
0: right.
3: It's not like that's the only problem we face. But there definitely are things that can help with telomeres.
0: Right. Are you familiar with the whole peptide world and what that, different types of peptides that help with slowing the aging process?
3: Yeah, I'm a little bit familiar with that. So a peptide is just an amino acid chain, mm-hmm. and proteins or peptides, for instance. There are a whole bunch of medicines that are peptides. So insulin is a peptide medicine mm-hmm. that's in people inject. The GLP-1 agonists like Ozempic or Mounjaro are also peptides that people inject. And interestingly, those actually have turned out to have some broad-spectrum anti-mortality effects that I don't think anybody anticipated. Mm-hmm. And so they seem to have a kind of broad organ range of activity, despite the fact that their original indication, and I think they're the only one so far, is for obesity and diabetes. But there's a lot of promise there. Then there's this whole kind of gray market area of peptides that people get that are not pharmaceuticals, like BPC-157, for mm-hmm. instance.
0: Right.
3: And there's a whole bunch of peptides like that. So the difficulty with those peptides is that there aren't any human studies of efficacy and safety that have been carried out along a placebo-controlled double-blind trial kind of line.
0: Except for clinical use. Definitely.
3: Right.
0: Yeah.
3: Yeah. So when they're sold, they come labeled with a thing that says for research purposes only.
0: Mm-hmm. Avoid those. Out.
3: Yeah.
0: Those are not good. Yeah.
3: I was actually a little bit surprised when patients started to show up in my office saying that they were, you know, buying these peptides from China and then injecting themselves.
0: Oh, my God.
3: And I said, are you sure that's a good idea? I'm not sure that's such a good idea.
0: Yeah. No, there definitely needs to be a lot more regulation starting to get cracked on down on now. But, yeah, those have been dangerous, and it's just a matter of time before we start to hear, and we already have started to hear that they're laced with various things. So be careful. Don't
3: yes, as one
0: on.
3: As one could imagine, yes. Mm-hmm. And it may be some of them have health benefits. Maybe they don't. Really, the science that would outline that hasn't been done. And certainly those agents don't go through any purity testing or whatnot that the FDA requires for prescription medicines. Mm-hmm. So we don't know that there aren't heavy metals in them or, you know, chemical residues of synthesis right. that might be harmful in one way or another or carcinogenic. We just don't know.
0: Right. All right. Well, great questions coming in here. Let's go to Charles in Virginia. Somebody in the East Coast are looking for you. Are you all still awake? Question. Do you have a question for David and Thomas?
5: Yes, gentlemen. How much does the brain, or what does the brain have to say in our aging? In other words, does it impede aging? Can it impede aging? Or does it have any connection with our aging, what the brain does?
0: Like, it could be... go ahead. I mean, do you mean in terms of your, like, how old do you think you're going to be when you die? Or are you talking about memory loss and various functions of the brain?
5: Well, for the past 10 years... I created the miracle stories that people see on the 700 Club. I traveled the world doing stories about people who said that God healed them. Mm-hmm. People did get healed, but after doing hundreds of stories, I came away not believing there's God, but believing wow. that their brain told their body to get better, and therefore their body got better. So... I think the brain has a lot to do in telling our body what to do physically.
0: Yes, yes, 100%. Thomas, do you have a comment on that?
3: I do. I think that's absolutely correct. And there have been several studies that have demonstrated this, that in fact, one of the most influential factors on your aging is your own conception of your aging. So people who have a defeatist conception of their aging, that they're inexorably going to get older and weaker and more fragile, have a different outcome than people who have a more can-do kind of adaptive mindset about their aging, that there's things they can do to counter it and slow it down. So your own belief system has a huge outcome on the end product of your longevity process. And that isn't just whistling in the dark or wishful thinking. It really is a demonstrable physical reality. Mm. There's a lot of that that is among the most fascinating issues in science and still very poorly understood, that whole mind-body interface. How does what goes on in your mind end up producing changes on the levels of cells and enzymes and proteins and gene regulation? It's a lot of it is mysterious, but at least we can demonstrate that it's true and that it is happening.
0: Wow.
3: So I think you're definitely on the right course. I think that's absolutely true.
0: Yeah. And then, you know, what a fascinating comment that you made about, after all of these testimonies and personal stories of faith and recovery and all of this, that you've determined it's the brain. Thank you so much for that conversation. Fascinating. So tell me again what the name of the Substack is. The name of the movie is Forever Young, and David Donnelly, filmmaker with many physicians. Thomas Lewis is one of the physicians. Dr. Steve Horvath is the one that we were talking about that created the biological clock in the Altos lab, the Jeff Bezos lab. Lots to do about the Buck Institute in Northern Cal. There's so many different doctors that are challenging questions on this particular documentary. What is the name of the Substack?
1: The name of the Substack is the same as the film, so it's Forever Young. But If you just go to foreveryoung.film, then there's links directly to where you can watch the film. There's also a link to our Substack. And you can also just sign up directly for our Substack newsletter right there.
0: What types of questions are you addressing on the Substack?
1: A big theme that I think is very empowering that we address in the film and also in our Substack is that your genes are not your destiny. This is something that Dr. Verdon says in the film. For most of modern medicine, it's kind of the thought process has been that genes are largely going to determine your life expectancy. But the reality is that we can have interventions in our lifestyle that now directly influence the biological process of aging. And so we also get into the breakthroughs, but the real core of what we do is the fundamentals of longevity science with what we like to call a healthy dose of humanism, asking a lot of the bigger questions that we're all having as we kind of live through this really radical period in human history.
0: Yes, very radical period of, should we live forever and can we? Yes, it's possible, but should we? So take that home with you tonight. Thank you so much, gentlemen, for being on with me on this wonderful July 4th evening. Thank you for continuing the conversation of the 250th anniversary of our country and what if we were to live 250 years. Appreciate you both. And again, the name of the film is Forever Young. We will be back to continue this conversation with another guest on a completely different topic. Stay tuned. You can find out more when you come back. This is Lisa Garr. 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
6: Hi, registered pharmacist Ben Fuchs here. I've been studying healthy bodies for 35 years, and what I've got to tell you may shock and surprise you, but if you listen up, it may change your life.
7: The symptoms of PCOS, which stands for polycystic ovarian syndrome, are caused by the many cysts which produce lots of both male and female hormones. Excessive production of female hormones are associated with bad periods, sometimes no periods, bloating, weight gain, obesity, moodiness, sluggishness, while the excessive male hormones she produces can cause oily skin, acne, sometimes hair on the chest and back, thinning hair on the head. The hormones secreting cysts are themselves associated with insulin and blood sugar, and most PCOS patients have oftentimes undiagnosed pre-diabetic signs. That means PCOS needs to be first treated as a sugar processing problem. And secondly, PCOS patients who usually have underlying digestive problems are going to want to look here too. PCOS patients should focus especially on fat malabsorption, gallbladder and liver health issues, as well as the health of the intestine. Vitamin C is helpful for all hormone health issues, and you want to make sure you're getting fatty vitamins too, especially vitamins E and A. Lecithin granules with fatty meals can support fat metabolism, and it wouldn't be a bad idea to finish off all meals with a little apple cider vinegar, which can stimulate the secretion of fat digestive enzymes from the pancreas. Probiotics can be helpful, as can supplemental bile salts and digestive enzymes. Think zinc. important for balancing hormones, and selenium, which has a stabilizing effect on estrogen. Some women can get relief by using progesterone cream. 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
9: News this hour from Town Hall. I'm Ron Taylor. President Trump concluding his speech from the National Mall in Washington late last night, celebrating America's 250th anniversary of independence in front of thousands of spectators, followed by a spectacular fireworks display. President Trump says America has a track record of excellence.
10: No people have done more good, shown more courage, made more progress, righted more injustice, or achieved more greatness than you, the American people.
9: He says the USA will remain a beacon to the world.
10: 250 years, the United States of America has been the hope, the promise, the light, and the glory among all of the nations of the world. All over the world, they try and be like us. Nobody can be like us. And with God's help, we will always be this or even better.
9: At a time capsule burying ceremony in Philadelphia yesterday, Mayor Sherrill Parker said it only feels right that our nation's official time capsule would be entrusted to Philadelphia.
11: For nearly 250 years, Philadelphia has stood at the center of our nation's history. It was here that bold ideas about democracy were born.
9: The rush is on across Venezuela's north coast to identify loved ones before it's too late now. With at least 3,000 killed in the deadly earthquakes last week, the country is overwhelmed with bodies that officials are struggling to collect and preserve. Many fear mass graves are coming as they search for the bodies of loved ones who died in the earthquakes that struck the South American country June 24th. Thousands remain missing. News and analysis at townhall.com.
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9: A heat wave continues to blanket the eastern United States.
13: It's a hot July 4th holiday weekend as the eastern part of the U.S. suffers through a heat wave. New York and Boston already hit 100 degrees Thursday. At Boston's Franklin Park Zoo, Dr. Malou Selly says they're giving the animals what they need.
14: Some animals have very comfortable air-conditioned areas.
13: And in the southeast, Ray Dawson in Marietta, Georgia, is taking refuge at a cooling center as he deals with homelessness.
15: You can't find no shelter nowhere, no shade nowhere.
13: In Providence, Rhode Island, city pools and water parks are extending their hours. I'm Donna Warder.
9: Severe thunderstorms threatened Independence Day celebrations across the northeast and mid-Atlantic. Yesterday, the Federal Storm Prediction Center declared a risk of severe storms from southern Michigan to western Massachusetts and to the New Jersey shore. The potential did not break the historic heat wave. More at townhall.com. Another high-profile investor is giving up on New York's rent-stabilized housing market, and as correspondent Kieran Lorman reports, this one really gets your attention.
16: Google co-founder Sergey Brin, worth more than $265 billion, has reportedly sold his stake in a major New York apartment fund for just 6 cents on the dollar. Property managers blame Albany's rent laws and a recent rent freeze approved by New York City's Rent Guidelines Board. They say investors are fleeing, costs are soaring, and landlords can't recover expenses. Critics call it yet another warning sign for New York's housing market. Ken Lorman reporting.
9: They're still counting, but Americans were expected to eat 150 million hot dogs on the 4th of July. The National Hot Dog and Sausage Council says that's enough to span from Washington, D.C. all the way to Los Angeles, more than five times over. More on these stories at townhall.com. I'm Ron Taylor.
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0: 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Now, here's your guest host, Lisa Garr.
1: Welcome back to Coast AM. I am Lisa Garr. It's probably July 5th, wherever you are, unless you're in Hawaii now, but we had a wonderful celebration on July 4th, Independence Day here. And we're continuing on our broadcast tonight, talking a little bit more about death. We've talked a lot about 250 years, and what if we were to live that long? What about death? And this leads us to our next guest, Austin Wells, who is a spiritual medium, a soul gardener, a grief counselor, and author of Soul Conversations. For more than two decades, Austin has guided people through loss and really towards genuine healing. She leads retreats and teaches online classes and hosts a thriving spiritual community, which is wonderful. Lots of support there, helping seekers really nurture their intuition and reconnect with their loved ones after and live life after loss. It's fascinating because in the last century, 85% of people died at home. Now we only have 25% of people that die at home. So what does that say about what we've done to the process of dying and grief, and how much of that is in our own hands and how much of it is not? We'll be back to discuss this tonight with Austin Wells and many other things, to connect with mediumship and her story and an entire conversation about death and dying. We will be back. This is Lisa Garr. 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

0: Welcome back to Coast AM. I am Lisa Garr, and my guest is Austin Wells. We're talking about death and dying, and Austin is a spiritual medium and a soul gardener. She is the author of Soul Conversations, and we have a lot to discuss tonight, from spiritual awakenings to near-death experiences and mediumship. Lots of great conversations coming up here. Austin, welcome to the show. Thank you for being here.
1: Thank you, Lisa, so much. I am so honored to be in conversation with you.
0: Yes, so much to talk about. We just spent the last 2 hours talking about what if we were to live forever. And the reality is we're in right now that we don't. And how much of that conversation of living forever is actually a denial of acceptance of the fact that we die. It's an interesting conversation. And when you, it's one of the hardest things to do is when you've lost a loved one and you survived them, how is life different when you don't have that person to touch anymore, or that word, those words of advice or wisdom or love or hugs or anything like that? It's a very difficult experience. What is your experience of death?
1: Well, what a gorgeous question. It's changed profoundly by doing this work. And I am so fortunate and so blessed to share space with people when they are really going through these dark nights of the soul. And I'm very clear, because of corroborable evidence, both personally and then professionally, that the soul, our essence, continues past the physical change called death.
0: Yes, it definitely does. Well, tell me a little bit how you got even interested in this concept, and what does the term soul gardener mean?
1: Interesting. Well, much like you, I have an insatiable curiosity. I loved in the last segment you said something about, like, I wish I could learn something new every day. And good news is, like, having you on Coast to Coast, we're all going to be learning together, which is just so fantastic. So in becoming a medium, and there were steps before it, I just kept having more questions. So when my own father passed, then I could communicate with him. And then I thought, well, if I can talk to him, then, well, who have I been before? And I found that I got led into all these different modalities because I just felt a calling to be present for people in this moment that really we don't pay a lot of attention to until it just is the only reality that you have. So soul gardener became a metaphor. I liked the idea of things being below the earth, dormant, not being able to see them, there being this beautiful potential of a seed, being able to find light, not really knowing which end is up, but it finds it anyway. Just you can't find anything in nature that isn't beautiful. So that just felt like, okay, that can be the umbrella of the other things that I do.
0: So when you mentioned that when your father died, you could hear him, but I can't gloss over that. How did that experience happen? When did you start hearing the voices of people who passed?
1: That happened really early for me. That happened the first time when I was 5 and I was scared, and a lot of people came into my room through the walls, and I wasn't scared at all. And this woman started talking to me. So to clarify for people that haven't had an experience or are curious what it means to hear, it's not as if their voice, like you and I are listening to each other, and we can hear each other's voices just like this beautiful audience can. When you hear spirit, it's everyone has one intuitive ear, so it generally comes in just one side of the head. And it's not a spoken sound. It's an energy that is voice that you hear. So it's, but once you understand it, it's just like a voice.
0: The energy of a voice that you hear.
1: Yeah.
0: So it's not specific words like you and I are talking now. It's, but it's just as clear.
1: It actually gets very conversational. I'm mm-hmm. very fortunate in the fact that what they would call, so it's called clear audience, or clear being a French word called clear. So clear sound. And I love being at this point as a medium because it's easier for me, because then I just mm-hmm. am in a conversation. It's why I called my book that, because it really is soul conversation. So if you can hone those abilities, which everyone can mm-hmm. to certain degrees, it just opens this whole moment. A lot of people hear them in traumatic moments. I was fortunate to hear my dad before he passed, which was just astronomically helpful, because he was my person, pretty much.
0: His soul. You could hear yeah. his soul talk to you.
1: Yeah.
0: That's interesting. So did you hear it in a dream, or, but did he know he was going to pass?
1: Yes, I was with him in the hospital, and, when my mom was with him, she had completely different experiences than I did. It's almost as if his soul was meeting her in the moment that she could meet him in. When she left, I had huge spiritual moments, and I also had just horrible physical experiences with him, because my soul was being educated, and I really feel like I was being upgraded. But my dad, one point, sat up and was looking at both ends of the bed. And he would look from the floor all the way to the ceiling. And I said in my head, oh, my gosh, what are you looking at? And so that was not out loud. And my dad opened his mouth. And at this point, he was alive. But he said, look at those angels. Those are the biggest wings I've ever seen. So we were in dialogue before he passed.
0: Mm.
1: And then after he passed, there were times that I would hear him very, very clearly, especially when there were moments that I needed to listen and feel I was held in the moment.
0: Do you think that that was an experience that you had before this lifetime?
1: Ooh, what a juicy one.
0: Mm-hmm. Going backwards there.
1: I'm certain. I mean, mm-hmm. I've studied two different kinds of past life regression. And, you know, once he passed, I was like, okay, who have I been before, and what the hell is going on?
0: Right.
1: Right. So, but one lifetime I went back to, I was this really handsome. I have to say, past life regression is really fun, because you get to feel what it feels like to be the other sex. I was a very handsome Indian, American Indian. And oh my Lord, I could feel like how supple my muscles were. And it was very, very tangible. And, but my job in that particular lifetime was, my horse and I would go ahead of the tribe, and I

0: and this world. So it's blurred for you, right?
1: Yes.
0: There's no lines. Mm-hmm. So if you have that ability now, how do you live with that? Do you turn it on and off? And can you teach other people to do it?
1: Yes, absolutely. Teach people to do it. It's absolutely my joy to do that. Because I really think living is having a foot in both worlds. Now, in saying that, you know, our soul is dualistic in nature. We have a human being and then we have, which I call the finite self because it's very aware of the fact that things end. And that's our emotional self and our ego and the part of us that thinks that life happens to us. Then we have this infinite self, which is what you guys were addressing in the last, you know, episode, which is like, what do you do if you can live forever? Then what happens then? But mm-hmm. The infinite nature is the part of us that is intrinsically eternal because it's energy, and energy doesn't die. So we should have two voices in our head. We should have this idea of it. So do I have homework? Dear Lord above, yes. So are there times when I get crashed into my human being? I need that because mm-hmm. I'm here to grow and evolve just like the rest of them, people. But the beauty of working as a medium is I get reminded of the fact of how glorious it is to really touch into that idea of infinity and what it feels like to be in such a sense of compassion that my responsibility is to hold sacred space for someone having a very, very dark night and knowing just like the seed, there's light in the dark. And if I'm your light right now, then just I'm here.
0: Yes. And it's interesting that we started talking about your childhood experience and then past lives and then other people who've passed. Because it's fluid. It's for you, it's all the same thing. It's like a timeless experience. And that's kind of what the soul is, right? It's an infinite experience. I don't know.
1: Yes.
0: From your experience, what do you think?
1: Yes, it's an infinite. Well, we're energy first distilled into physical form.
0: Mm-hmm.
1: And one cool thing you and I both have in common is near-death experience.
0: Yes.
1: And what's fascinating is mine, you know, occurred so young in my life. So it was kind of not a given. It was just something I was aware of. I can be in my body. I can be out of my body. I'm a Gemini too. So maybe that kind of helps with the dualistic acceptance. But in your case, you had this extraordinary experience. You know, in your journey.
0: Midlife, right.
1: Yes.
0: Yes. Right.
1: And so I think.
0: Have a contrast that, there.
1: Mm-hmm. Exactly. But mm-hmm. But I think what's really beautiful about that experience and, that, you know, you is really the depth of the work that you have and all the curiosity that drives you is that you came into such an alignment with service. In such a different capacity.
0: Big time. Mm-hmm.
1: Right?
0: Mm-hmm.
1: Yeah.
0: That is so true. And it is my happy place. But yeah, and it was true because, so you came into this life very young. You had this experience. So it was really kind of all you knew. I had this contrast of having a totally different perspective on life, very driven towards a different direction. And when that near-death experience happened to me, my entire purpose changed, and I'm doing what I do today because of that. So, and so much happier. But a question. So earlier I talked about this statistic. I actually heard from that film, the Forever Young film, on the amount of people in our last century that died at home was 85% compared to this century now, 25% die at home. What do you feel about how we look at death and how we celebrate it, or what, you know, hospitals and funeral homes have done to the death and dying process?
1: Well, it's, I think the easiest way to talk about it is the contrast of in the 1800s, and by the way, that statistic was just so true. I mean, to think that there's 25% of people that die

0: at home,
1: now,
0: which I'm certain is most people's preference.
1: Right.
0: Speaks to such a shift. So the major shift of why there was an 85 percentile in that time, and I'd be interesting what the time stamp was in the 1800s, up until the Civil War, death happened at home. At that point, there were we had smaller towns, and there was a church generally in the center of town. So when someone died, the church bells rang. So everybody in the community knew someone had died. You could go down to the general store and buy soap and a coffin and bring it home. That's how normal death was for us. So it was this beautiful.
1: And the priest would come to the home, and
0: Yeah, and so, and the, also with that, there were days where the body was in the house and people would come, bring food. They would share memories. It was a shared death experience.
1: Mm. Yeah. Very healing. Yes. Very, very healing. And these days it does. I mean, there is hospice in a hospital setting. In a way, I think that's good because the death process can be confusing, and to have the guidance of professionals around you is very helpful. I watched my husband go through that with his sister, and it was very helpful in the hospice. Nurses were incredible.
0: Yeah.
1: But at the same time, do you memorialize it? No, not at that time. You're going through the technical aspects and the body's processes and so forth, and you really don't have the space or the time to have the memorializing of somebody in a hospital setting. That's what is provided at home.
0: Yes.
1: More of a memorializing or a celebration or a commemoration. It does definitely happen at home, in a home-like setting, in my opinion.
0: No, I think it's 100% correct. I think hospitals, are working more toward, more personalized experiences, but it's also been just a huge advent of growth within the death industry to meet that very need.
1: Hmm. It is, and it can be a big business. Yeah, for sure. All right, we're going to take a quick break, Austin, and come back with a few more questions and lots more to cover here. And then the last hour, we're going to come up with your questions, listening. If you have questions about anything to do with someone who's maybe passed or want to connect with them, Austin would be willing to do readings later on in the show. We will take a quick break. We'll be back right after the break. 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
1: And I wanted to talk to you anyway about the UFO reports, what you think of them.
2: The best thing about it is it's really exciting. We got complete vindication because basically what happened was is the government admitted that we don't know what these spots, these objects, these bright lights are, but basically you can help the government because the thing we're finding out is government's not that bright and they need our help. So that's where Coast to Coast AM comes in and George Norrie comes in. Because you're going to have people on here that will give the government investigators an idea where to look, how to look, and what to look for. So it really does a lot of validation of the history of this show, and this is a huge step forward to getting to the truth, because for the first time, we have the U.S. government admitting that there's something to this, really admitting there's something to this, and that's the big step for all of us.
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1: Welcome back to Coast AM. Still bringing in the energy of our wonderful Independence Day night. We are celebrating with you all in this great celebration of the 250th year of America. 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We're going to keep celebrating with you tonight. Great music, Adam. Thank you so much for all of our Americana theme. And we're going to keep it going until the wee hours of the evening tonight. We will be right back with my wonderful guest, Austin Wells, who is going to be, we're going to talk a little bit more about some of her concepts around planetary shifts that are happening, and then we're going to get into your readings at the top of the hour. So we'll be back with some communication with for you as well this evening. So stick with us. 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
1: Well, welcome back to Coast AM. My guest is Austin Wells, and Austin is a spiritual medium. She's a soul gardener, the author of Soul Conversations. And I would love to know, we were talking a little bit before about how we get so disenfranchised from death and how it became such a big business and so forth. Can you tell us a little bit about your experience or your opinion there on how the industrial age disenfranchised us from grief and death and how it was way back when our country was founded, for example?
5: Yes.
1: We're talking about the 4th of July tonight and the independence. Take us back in time.
5: I will. Actually, there's a great correlation with that because we'll go to George Washington.
1: Okay.
5: George Washington, when he passed, the entire country shut down.
1: Ah.
5: No one worked. People took days off. Cities would celebrate his passing because it was he was the first real American hero that, you know, within our country, people really knew. So his passing was monumental for people.
1: Mm.
5: And they got used to, you know, his body being taken from town to town and people, that experience. So it became, death again was accessible. I was talking about how it was in small towns and how people died at home. And then we had a series of events in the center of the 1800s that began with the Civil War. So the Civil War within our country was the first time death happened away from home. Up until that time, most of the time people died in the community we were in, maybe on a trip, but very rarely. So it opened up a conundrum of things that we had to deal with because we had to have surgeons on the battlefield. We were dealing with huge loss.
1: Mm-hmm.
5: Plus the bodies had to be brought home. And we had no real preservation techniques at that point. So formaldehyde wasn't brought into medicine until the late 1800s. So they were actually using arsenic, which is magnificently toxic.
1: Mm-hmm.
5: But what it did was it allowed the bodies to be preserved long enough that they could be carted home. Because remember, they can't be, it's on the back of, you know, a cart driven horse is how they're going to be probably brought back mm-hmm. to their communities. And so that was the beginning of a lot of shifts and changes with death, for sure. But then another president who was hugely impactful in our history was Abraham Lincoln, because up until that point, there hadn't been an assassination. There hadn't been that abrupt of a passing. Abraham, the country was in turmoil. There was so much that was going on. And so when he passed, they had his body go over 1,500 miles for 13 days, and it was called the Lincoln Train. And mind you, this happened during the summer.
1: Ooh.
5: So we're brand new, right? So we're brand new with preservation techniques, and it all of a sudden required makeup because the Secretary of War was kind of on the fence about whether or not they wanted to cover Lincoln's face and have him partially look like he had been assassinated. And mind you, this is his face that got hit. So they were able to do enough, but the Secretary of War required that bruising be shown. So the American people had an idea of this blunt impact. And then they put a certain substance that's sulfate of alumina, in case you want to know a real geekoid fact, that was put into his veins, and it gave him this marble-like appearance. And you can find, it's an amazing photo, you can find online a picture of Lincoln from that, from the coffin. And just a real quick note on the photographs. There were photographs and a lot of death photographs taken in the 1800s. They were called momenti morti. And sometimes they were the only photographs that were taken of a family. And most of the time within the picture, someone had died. So they would have a picture with the whole family, but one of the daughters was dead. Or maybe the dog had died. And those were very popular. So again, totally different from how we look at death in this way now.
1: It was to commemorate that person, as you know, in the photo, because photography back then was very rare.
5: Absolutely.
1: Mm-hmm.
5: Absolutely. And the other beautiful thing about the Lincoln Train was it was not only Abraham Lincoln's body, but it was also his son's, Willie, who had died 3 years before, which created magnificent turmoil and sadness for Mary Todd Lincoln, because she really never recovered from the passing of both of them, and she wore black the rest of her life.
1: Mm.
5: Yeah, so those events, and then what happened is that then our cities progressed and the industrial age happened, and then there was the advent of hospitals. So all of a sudden, death was not in the home at all. It was in an institution, and there were doctors, and there were all sorts of procedures. So there was a time in our history when death was not fearful.
1: Right.
5: We talked about it. We shared, you know, we broke bread with each other. Mm. And that disenfranchisement, what they call invisible death, really has had long-term repercussions, but it's also part of the reason why it was necessary for me to become a grief counselor, because I didn't have a clue about holding space for different people in different kinds of death scenarios. So,
1: do you think that we could reclaim that death right at some point, reclaim our relationship with the crossing or passing of a soul, maybe especially a life well lived?
5: Yes, absolutely. As one of the beautiful things about human nature is when we have a challenge, I think we also come up with magnificent solutions. So because it was depersonalized for so long, it gave birth to death doulas. It gave birth to green funerals. It's given birth to so many different. I was part of a beautiful conference for a number of years called the Afterlife Awareness Conference that Terry Daniel created.
1: Oh, yes.
5: And we had. Yeah, it was brilliant because we had huge discussions about, and you know Eben Alexander, and you know William Peters, and all of their work about, you know, shared deathbed memories, mm-hmm. and all of the ways that we're kind of coming back to it. So I think it's just a matter of reminding people that there was a time in which we weren't afraid of it. And then it's kind of up to us to say, let's do this differently. And I think there's things about hospice people don't know. I mean, my mom was in hospice for 2 years prior to her passing. Hmm. So there's so much more to it, but it's just not that topic, Lisa, you know this. It's not that topic that people go, oh, goody, let's talk about death. You know, it's just, it's not, it's, unless you're a really cool customer and you listen to Coast to Coast.
1: Exactly. we just had a memorial for my husband's mom, and it was 6 months after her passing, because at the time of her passing, it was a series of surgeries, and it didn't go well, and one thing led to the next and to the next, and she was no longer with us. And it was very abrupt, and there were a lot of things to manage afterwards. And that's part of the really challenging part about death, is there's so many logistics to manage afterwards that it's not even, there's not even any time for the loved ones to grieve the process. In certain religions, I really think that, like in the Jewish religion, there is a wonderful period of grieving that is honored for 7 days, and there's rituals around it and so forth. And for those that don't maybe have that opportunity, you're thrown into the logistics of getting death certificates and closing accounts and, you know, things like that. And it's challenging. It's very, very challenging. So I think that having a ceremony 6 months later was a perfectly great idea, because it gave everyone time to process and then to celebrate or commemorate.
5: I love that aesthetic distance that you mm-hmm. created, because it allows the personal experience to settle. And I don't even know if settling's quite the right word, but you're right. There are so many logistics that make it almost an out-of-body experience, if you will.
1: Yeah.
5: It's very difficult to be linear in any thinking, and depending on the core essence of the individual, you know, rescuers are going to take care of everybody else and their grief is going to be postponed. There's other people who'll never even touch into their grief. And then there are other people who are so devastated that kind of loss, depending on the individual, is just catastrophic. Mm-hmm. And unlike for some people, if it's the first time they've experienced that, I mean, it just feels like it will consume you.
1: Yeah, it does. It does. And it's literally, I mean, there is such thing as broken heart. And there is a physical effect of that broken heart, and it can really impair your breathing, your ability to sleep and to live and so forth. Now, I wanted to ask you, because it's all related, you have a relationship, and I mentioned that earlier you were going to be doing readings with people later on in the show. How do you communicate with the ancestors and guides and so forth of other realities, not just those that have crossed over from this plane, but do you communicate with angels and guides and beings and other realities from different intelligences, so to speak? Do you communicate with all of them?
5: It has been a progression, but I think it's matched my intelligence, honestly, because we love to compartmentalize and say, oh, well, these are these people and those are who I can talk to. And I'm so blessed to have certain clients in my practice because they either have an interest in something that I'm like, oh man, I don't know about that. And then all of a sudden I'm like, oh God, you are such a blessing to me. So, I have taught for years a class that I just adore, which is connecting with angels and archangels and ascended masters and all that, including ancestors. And I teach it around Day of the Dead because the Hispanic culture is brilliant when it comes to finding joy and happiness and celebration and communication around death. So that class has really opened my mind and heart, because people bring to it their own stories and then things expand from there. But I had this really groovy Vietnam vet who I will ever be grateful for, who really loves to go off planet. And it was not what I really was thinking was potential. And then it has just, I mean, sometimes I feel like I have, it's such a blessing and I'm in such untethered territory, but it's really given me an idea of just this expansiveness of what I probably call the omniverse, which is the totality of not just our universe or the metaverse, which is all the other universes, but just this holding of all energy. So coming back to a very simple principle, if everything is energy, then everything is communicatable. I mean, we can have a conversation with everything, including trees, including, you know, so I think it's really about the evolution. I've just been very blessed to be curious and open-minded and to mind my own resistance and just say, just listen.
1: Yes. Yes. And it's true. Everything is, if there is truly a connection between everything. And one was the specific experience I had in my near-death experience. That included the trees and the sky and the colors of the earth and the sunset and everything, including souls and human souls and purpose and everything. So why would it just exist to this universe that we know of right now? Why wouldn't it exist to other intelligences? And that's basically what you're starting to expand into, right, is hearing other types of intelligences when you communicate?
5: I'm pretty deep in it now.
1: Oh, wow.
5: which is so exciting. But the common denominator for me is benevolence and love. And this idea of a constant reminder that energy is neutral until it is given definition and charge. And it really returns us to this idea of co-creation and the fact that it's the advent of AI. There's so many things right now, but if you can think about maybe the goal of the infinite self is to reach for that aspect of what if it's all okay? What if it's existing as it should be? And what if your response can be accepting of it instead of resistant to it? Oh, that can't be. Because it's just such an expenditure of energy.
1: It's very interesting. You have a lot that, why would you stop at this universe? And I'm sure that it has a certain frequency that is different than your frequency. What happens if a non-benevolent energy comes through? Can you feel that right away? And what do you do about it?
5: Such a good question. I am responsible. It goes to the law of attraction, I believe. It is my job and my honor to make sure that I am aligned to that infinite aspect of me. And in that way, what I draw is energy that aligns with that. If I am not in that space, I should not be working.
1: Very good point, and a good ground rule to set for yourself. All right, let's come back with Austin after the break. We're going to take a quick break here and then come back with your calls at the top of the hour. We'll be right back. You're listening to Coast to Coast AM.

0: 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I've been studying healthy bodies for 35 years, and what I've got to tell you may shock and surprise you, but if you listen up, it may change your life.
1: Fibromyalgia, folks, is nothing more than muscle pain caused by poisons that are being deposited in the connective tissue muscle matrix. Fibromyalgia means muscle pain, and muscle pain is caused by food particles and toxicity that is entering into the bloodstream through the digestive system that ends up getting deposited in the muscle. Estrogen can also be involved. That is estrogen that's not processed correctly. Estrogen is a major clog-inducing hormone. The digestive system and the liver are the systems that process estrogen. If estrogen is not being processed correctly, toxic metabolites of estrogen will get deposited in the muscle and connective tissue matrix. This is why women primarily are the victims of fibromyalgia. This is why women are primarily the victims of autoimmune disease as well, because of estrogen. Estrogen that's not being processed correctly. On the other hand, relaxation, deep breathing, caloric restriction, laying off problem foods, fasting, and supplementing strategically with essential fatty acids, fatty vitamins, and probiotics, and digestive enzymes, all of these can help balance out estrogen, can help improve estrogen processing, can help eliminate toxicity that dumps into the connective tissue muscle tissue matrix. All of these are ways to improve the health of the matrix, the muscle tissue connective tissue matrix, reduce pain associated with fibromyalgia, and on top of all of that, reduce all the problems that can be associated with poor estrogen processing.
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4: This hour from Town Hall, I'm Ron Taylor. President Trump spoke from the National Mall in Washington late last night, celebrating America's 250th anniversary of independence in front of thousands of spectators to be followed by a spectacular fireworks display. President Trump said this 4th of July celebrates 2.5 centuries of American victories over evil.
5: Here on our National Mall, we're celebrating freedom's triumph over tyranny, liberty's conquest over oppression, and the enduring victory of the American spirit from the July 4th, 1776 to July 4th, 2026. Big dates. That's big dates. Two big ones.
4: He says our country has succeeded because of the signers of the Declaration.
5: Tonight our country is stronger, freer, richer, safer, and prouder than ever before. But it all started with the miracle of history that lives forever in the heart of every single patriot.
4: The top Republican in Congress says Americans need to be concerned about a radical ideology that Democrats seem to be embracing. On the Salem News program this week on Capitol Hill with Tony Perkins, House Speaker Mike Johnson says the country is facing an unprecedented threat.
6: And what we've seen in recent months is many Mamdanis have popped up all around the country running for Congress. For a while, Tony, everybody just kind of waved that off and said, oh, that was a New York City anomaly. No, sir. It's everywhere. And we've got to confront it. We've got to take it very seriously. And we have to vanquish that, because the ideas and proposals that these candidates would bring to Congress is frightening stuff.
4: He urges Republicans to defend America and capitalism and turn out in big numbers during the midterms this November. News and analysis at townhall.com. I'm Ron Taylor.
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8: Mike.
9: This homeless man in Nashville says he's grateful city workers are handing out cold water.
10: It's been really hot, sweating, dripping, as you can see. It's just miserable, honestly. But this helps so much, like, oh my goodness. But even with the shade and a tent, you know what I'm saying, it's four walls closed in, no fan, it gets hot.
9: Joey Chestnut has won his 18th title as the Nation of Nathan's Hot Dog Eating Contest in New York City. Chestnut dominated the man's competition Saturday by eating 66 hot dogs and buns in 10 minutes. That's 10 short of his record of 76, but the 42-year-old Chestnut remains unbeaten since 2015. Earlier in the women's competition, Miki Sudo cruised to her 12th win, topping her own record by eating nearly 39 hot dogs and buns. The annual contest was held under brutal conditions with near 100-degree heat at Coney Island. More at townhall.com. New reporting is shining a spotlight on California Governor Gavin Newsom's inner circle and an FBI corruption investigation that began before President Trump returned to office.
11: A California Post report says Democrat insider Alexis Podesta secretly recorded conversations as part of an FBI investigation tied to former Newsom chief of staff Dana Williamson, who pleaded guilty to federal fraud and tax charges earlier this year. Conservative commentators say the revelations undercut Newsom's claims that federal probes are politically motivated. Newsom has not been charged with any wrongdoing, John Scott reporting.
9: President Trump launched Trump Accounts yesterday, aiming to boost financial independence for children born during his second term. Parents can open accounts for these children, receiving $1,000 from the government and potentially more from billionaires who've pledged funds. More on these stories at townhall.com.
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1: Welcome back to Coast AM, and thanks for being with us tonight on this evening of the Independence Day night. 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And we'll be back with Austin to take your calls and questions after the break. 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I'm Lisa Garr, and we will be right back.
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0: Welcome back to Coast AM. My guest tonight is Austin Wells, and she is a soul gardener. We're going to be taking your calls after this, or during this hour. Are you good with that? Starting now, Austin?
1: Absolutely.
0: Great. We've got some people that really have some questions for you. So let's just go to our first one, Nicole in Truckee, California. Nicole, do you have a question for Austin Wells?
2: I do. I just wanted to say also, Lisa, that I really enjoy it when you host the show. You're a very nice voice to listen to.
0: Oh, thank you so much. I really love doing this. Thank you for being here.
2: It shows. Yeah, Austin, I was just wondering, my husband died a ways back, and I was just wondering if he's going to answer this phone call tonight.
1: Thank you, Nicole, for that. I want to say one of the things I love about your husband is the fact that you were a change agent for him, because the impression he gives me is he's a very dedicated man, but he would not listen. I think he would be hard pressed going to a medium. Would you understand that?
2: Oh, absolutely.
1: Yeah. So I'm totally laughing because he's like, I'm sorry. What are they talking about on this show? Like, it's so out of his world. He has a funny, sarcastic sense of humor. There's a tad of kind of like an Archie Bunker-esque thing to him. But what I love about him is that may be his exterior, but the interior of this man, he's like a puppy. And I think you were one of the rare people in this world that actually got to know him that way. So what I feel like is the gratitude piece I get from him from you, to you. And who just had the birthday?
2: Today, me.
0: Aw. Happy birthday.
1: Honey, yay. Oh, my God, what a great day. So on the 4th or the 5th today?
0: The 4th of July, is that your birthday?
2: Yes, it is.
0: Aw.
1: Okay, well, isn't it nice? Everybody celebrates you.
0: Yes.
1: Including your husband. But he's also joking. I know my dad used to call people that kind of fumble sometimes piece of works, and he'd call them POWs. Your husband is very much of a POW because he's like, oh, thank God I remembered. Like, oh, thank God we got that in. I need to let her know that I'm remembering still, because he just says that there's this element of you not feeling him the same way that you did before. And it also just feels like at least the last 2 or 3 years have been a little challenging for you, girlfriend. So, Nicole, I'm sending you so much love, but I kind of love your husband.
2: Everybody, you know what? Females from 4 to 80, he just has them wrapped around his little finger.
0: Aw, well, we just blew by the fact that Austin said it's your birthday, and it is your birthday. So
2: yes, no.
0: That was phenomenal.
2: Yes. On the head.
0: And also, what a beautiful birthday present.
2: Mm-hmm. Exactly. And I have never gotten through before. And it rang and it was picked up in the first. It was bizarre.
0: You were my first call. Yes. And I saw you sitting on the board and I'm like, oh, let's go to the first caller.
1: And Nicole, you're getting the chills, right? You just got that one up your spine and down your arms.
2: Oh, yeah. No. Yeah. Chicken skin all over.
1: Because a medium will sometimes have the same experience that you're having. Mm. And I'm always wanting to bring that forward because I want you to know when he's around. Because honestly, I think the man, he just wants to say one other thing besides happy birthday again. He could not have lived this life without you.
2: Oh, how sweet.
1: He could not have.
0: So it was a good life lived, and you get to continue to live your life in a good way too.
1: Yeah.
0: All right. Yeah. Thanks for calling. Happy birthday, my friend. And let's see. Let's go to Jean from California. Jean, west of the Rockies. How are you doing tonight?
3: Hi. Just got back from a barbecue and professional fireworks, so pretty cool.
0: It is a very spectacular sight to see, isn't it? Yes.
3: Yes, it is. Yes, it is, Jennifer and
0: Lisa
3: and Austin. Yeah, I was wondering. I wanted to know what my divine purpose is, or life purpose, soul purpose is, and could I get a reading from that?
1: I love that question. Well, Jean, the first thing I want to recognize is, first of all, you remember everything. That you had like this ability to just like, it's almost like photographic memory in a way, which I'm sure is not always the thing that you love, but I really want to celebrate it. The other thing is you meet people right where they are. There's this honesty about you and this, like you would not be able to lie. So, I mean, I'm drawn to the qualities of you. I'm drawn to your heart-centeredness. And I also am drawn to it, especially because we really had what I kindly want to say is kind of a scattered childhood where there was a lot of light switch authority figures, people that were there and not there and not there and not. And for some reason, God love you, you've maintained this absolute trajectory of being there for people. So, as far as your divine purpose, I think anytime you can support people, I think purpose, and I just want to say this, purpose, I think, makes people think it's a job and it has to have a certain definition. Mm-hmm. Divine purpose is your service, and it's the thing that you know that you could do even if you didn't get paid. So to me, you need to find a group that you align, that aligns with you and understands the gift of the woman that you are, because you are patient, you're kind. I'd like it to maybe to be a little bit more with yourself, but I think everybody kind of suffers from that. But like your ability to be loyal is extraordinary. Have you ever considered doing any kind of like, you know, hospice work or anything along that line?
3: No, I didn't even think about that. My friend is much more psychic and would be very much better in that than I would.
0: You never know.
1: Yeah, but you know, it's not so much about, it really has very little to do with intuition. It has everything to do with being present. And that is like a super skill for you. And if you can learn to hold that space for someone and just meet them there, I mean, you would be brilliant at it.
3: Mm. Well, really? I never thought about that, no.
0: Fascinating. Well, if it somehow shows up in your life, then you'll make the connection back to this moment and say, oh, that was mentioned to me in front of lots and lots of people. So maybe that'll come up in your life at some point.
3: Can I ask one more question? You had mentioned I needed to find a group. Are you talking like a soul group?
1: I'm talking about, because you have sometimes a tendency to be in your own company, and I think you just have this beautiful ability because you know what it's like to not have people with you, to make sure that people don't feel left behind. And so I'm drawn to encourage you to find community, because I want you to start understanding how extraordinary you are, because I don't think you get it yet. And I'm saying that as the largest compliment. It's just feeling your heart, Jean. It's just so sincere.
3: Well, thank you. I'm in this musical group and I'm not at all like them. I'm like them, but I'm not at all like them either.
0: I'm glad you're in a group. And
1: yes,
0: that's a really fun thing to do as a musical group.
1: Yeah.
0: You have something in common. That's great. Thank you so much for your call. I appreciate that. And Austin, you have also a group that you facilitate. I mentioned the Wednesday night meditations, but do you also have grief groups and so forth online?
1: I do have grief groups, and I also, because of the meditations, which I started during COVID because I didn't want people to feel disenfranchised, those free meditations every night during COVID led to a membership, and the membership is as educational for me as it is for what I offer to the people that are within it. But it's really what the pulse that everybody has helped me understand is the power of community. So it's a beautiful bridge that you intuitively just built on that one, because it's really helped me understand just how mandatory it is for us to belong to something.
0: Mm-hmm.
1: And what that aspect of paying attention to that part of our lives can exponentially

0: someone has experienced a death of a loved one that is a little out of the norm, someone took their own life, a child in spirit, it's one of the things that just was profoundly devastating for me as an observer, was to witness how much our culture, we will disenfranchise ourselves from other people going through something, primarily because we're uncomfortable. And we have a very hard time sometimes bridging to another person. And if for anyone who is around someone who is going through just a real season, please don't think that you need to fix anything. Your presence and your ability to just be there could be everything for that person. And if you really feel like you don't know what to do, the best answer is just say, what do you need? And that person may know or they may not know, but that's such kindness in a moment like that, because you're seeing them, you're recognizing they're going through something, and you're also putting your hand out, and then it's their free will to accept.
1: Yes. So be there for people who are going through grief and loss.
0: Yes.
1: Yes. That's an important piece. Okay. Let's go back to our calls here. We've got, T from Hawaii, and I think, I don't know the first name, but T, do you have a comment or a question for Austin Wells?
2: Yes. Thank you very much for accepting my call.
1: Yes.
2: I just lost someone recently and was wondering, do you know what happened to them, how they passed, and if there's any messages? And also, I'd like to say I really like your soothing voice, Lisa, and thank you also, Austin, for hearing my call.
1: Absolutely. Thank you.
0: Absolutely. T, when I'm connecting with you, there's actually two people that I'm drawn to. One is a woman who would be a contemporary of yours, but very much of a nurturing presence. But then I'm also drawn to a younger male who would be, or a male who would be younger than you. Do either of those souls match the question that you have?
2: I don't recognize either, but possibly the female.
0: Okay. The female that I'm sensing is a very independent woman. She's and very stubborn. And I only mention that not as a negativity, but as a means that this woman is accustomed to taking care of herself. She's accustomed to finding her own way. And I think what I am sensing from her is that there may have been issues going on with her for quite some time. And I think there's diabetic issues. And it also feels like just mobility issues in general. And I think in both of those circumstances, it just feels like they were, like she was isolating herself much more than would have been beneficial. Does that make sense?
2: Doesn't really seem to recognize, but is that the person who passed, do you know what they may have passed from? Because that doesn't sound like the person.
0: Okay. If it doesn't sound like the person, there may be a soul that I'm connecting with that is connected to you that would be an older female. It doesn't feel like a mother figure to me, but it feels like a friend, a female friend who I just feel like was very, very isolated, and that was part of the passing. So sometimes a medium, and forgive me on this one, sometimes we'll be drawn to souls that there's a, kind of like a curative and a healing level, because they want to heal you and help you. Sometimes a greater loss

0: may need to be dealt with in a different circumstance, because there would be, you know, more details to it. The only other thing that sometimes will happen with a soul, is that there might be information that just doesn't come through because it isn't the time for the information to happen and come forward. And yeah. That's, please know, that's not a defense of me. I am, this is always, you know, my perception and what I'm picking up on. But, those are the two souls that I'm picking up on. But, the woman in particular, she's an amazing, like, she's a great auntie because that's the essence of her. She just feels just stubborn as I'll get out.
1: Wow. Well, thank you so much for the call. And I know that there's sometimes we don't even notice that we have these beings around us, these guides, and this could maybe even be a guide that could be around T or some. Do we have those types of guides that are around us all the time that look like somebody might who have passed, but just somebody who's around us all the time?
0: So great, great question. There is an energy difference between a soul that has incarnated and a soul that is really on the etheric level. Animals feel completely different from people. And I think now ascended masters have been souls who have touched into the physical world, but they've spent a great deal of time on the energetic. So they have their own vibration too. But I would feel in both of these circumstances that these are souls that are connected to T.
1: Got it. All right. Well, terrific. We're going to continue with your calls when we come back from the break. Thank you so much. Austin Wells is my guest, and we're going to continue with more of her soul gardening when we come back and really learn how that term applies to what we're doing today, tonight. All right, we'll be right back. 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
1: And I wanted to talk to you anyway about the UFO reports, what you think of them.
2: The best thing about it is it's really exciting. We got complete vindication because basically what happened was is the government admitted that we don't know what these spots, these objects, these bright lights are, but basically you can help the government because the thing we're finding out is government's not that bright and they need our help. So that's where Coast to Coast AM comes in and George Norrie comes in. Because you're going to have people on here that will give the government investigators an idea where to look, how to look, and what to look for. So it really does a lot of validation of the history of this show, and this is a huge step forward to getting to the truth, because for the first time, we have the U.S. government admitting that there's something to this, really admitting there's something to this, and that's the big step for all of us.
3: 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I'm Tony Tantillo, your fresh grocer. 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
1: Welcome back to Coast AM. Fun fact, every time I host, Adam will always play a Boston song. It is my favorite band because it is just like classic, iconic rock and roll. And I love the line in this song that says, "Come on, let us give your mind a ride." I love that line because that's what we do on Coast to Coast AM, is we give your mind a ride. So my guest is Austin Wells, and we are speaking with you who have either reframed or considering reframing the loss of a loved one to having some communication, having some thoughts, last words, any touch, anything that can give you a connection with somebody who has passed on. And I have lots of calls to get to. I'm going to get to them as soon as I can. Let's take a minute here to talk to Mark in Baltimore. Mark, do you have a comment or a question for Austin Wells?
2: Yeah, thank you very much for taking my call. Great show and great readings.
1: Yeah.
2: That I've heard. I lost a loved one in 1993. My fiance was tragically taken away from me by a drunk driver.
1: I've never been married since.
2: And, you know, I've never been married since. You know, she was my intended. And, you know, so I've lived alone without her. But I was just wondering if, you know, you could tell me anything, you know, about the future in my life moving forward and all that.
1: Wonderful.
3: Mark, first of all, we are all sending you so much love on that. I do want to just mention a few things about your fiance. God, did she just walk with sunshine? She has the most beautiful smile, like a beautiful teethy grin. I love the fact that you refer to her as your angel. You understand that?
2: Mm-hmm.
3: Yeah. I have no doubt that she continues to kind of show up in different capacities, and she's showing me butterflies for some reason, and hopefully that corresponds with what you understand. As far as going forward, I love the introspection that you have. And it's not just because you're intelligent enough to be part of the Coast to Coast family, but you really love thinking about things. My thought on, you know, relationships going forward is I think it would be so magnificent for you to step into some outreach places where your intellect and your curiosity is met in a group. And then within that group, I think you're going to find not only people who align with what you believe in, or what, not what you believe in, but what, like how curious your mind is. And it can be, cause there is certainly metaphysical things that you're interested in. They're beautiful, groups that explore, out of body experiences and remote viewing and things along that line. But I think that's what the missing bridge is, because doing online dating for you, I just don't think is your thing.
1: Yeah.
2: You know, you're exactly right. I got to thank you for saying that. You know, she loved butterflies. You know, when you said that touched the nerve right there. You know, she absolutely loved butterflies. So, you know, I can't thank you enough for guiding me in the right direction. I really appreciate you taking your time.
1: Oh, thank you so much for the call, Mark. Thanks for checking in with us tonight and being a part of our Coast to Coast family. Austin, a question for you. Sometimes when there's a symbol that is something that reminds you of that person, like butterflies for Mark, or flowers, or birds, have you ever really gotten that communication back from crossed over loved ones that they can communicate in symbols?
3: Yes. I think it's a joy for them. And in my experience, it's not that they embody and become the butterfly, they have an ability to be in the energy of that butterfly and almost allow it to fly in a certain direction. It's kind of like they're co-creating a moment with the insect or with it. But it's fascinating and also, I think, worthy to notice that many of the signs and symbols they give us have wings. And I think it's not just on the angelic level, but I think it's to bring our attention up and into nature. Yes, there's all sorts of different signs and symbols that people get, but I think the greatest sadness is the spirit world keeps saying, why don't they ask more? So I would just invite everyone to take a moment and do the what if scenario. Like if you're skeptic, awesome. Seriously, awesome. You should be. But put a couple of thoughts out there of, I really would like a sign and a symbol from this individual. Let's all do this collectively tonight. And then I want you to just look at the world from the eyes of a child with wonder and even take a moment to think, well, shoot, if I crossed over, how would I show up to my loved ones? Mm. And I promise you, you're going to start seeing things differently. Numbers on a license plate, or you're going to get a server who has the name of someone that's in the spirit world. They're there. It's just, we just aren't always in the moment of our lives. And that's also one of the things that they're luring us back into.
1: Ah, that's a great piece of advice. We're going to ponder that during this next break, and then we'll come back with your final segment there of taking calls again. So we'll be right back. You're listening to Coast AM.
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0: Welcome back to Coast AM. I am Lisa Garr, and we are on this wonderful evening of the 4th of July into the 5th. And Austin Wells has been my guest to also help us communicate with loved ones this side and others. Austin, is there anything else before we go back to calls that you wanted to cover tonight that I didn't cover?
1: You're so generous, Lisa. Gosh, I'm so happy that they have brought you into this family because you're just perfect.
0: Thank you.
1: Your voice is so soothing. You're amazing at this. Just one quick thing, and I really want to keep it quick because I want to honor everybody. About AI, honestly, I had this epiphany. I went to an AI conference recently, and I want to introduce everybody to a woman whose name is Kelly Boesch, B-O-E-S-C-H. She is an AI artist, and she's a musician, and she doesn't play an instrument. Her entire world has been cultivated by AI. And the conference was a big, deep conversation about humans and AI. But I just want to put this out there. I think it's what I call a spiritunity, which is a spiritual opportunity. AI is asking us to state what we want and get better at our communication. That's called prompting. And the better we get at prompting, the more amazing things that we can create. You'll see Kelly's work and you'll know that she has cultivated the ability to ask. It's trusting an intelligence other than our own. It's an artificial intelligence. I know there's a lot of fear around it, but it's actually, to me, helping us with trust and also with helping us understand the law of attraction and putting us in co-creation. Besides learning something new, it's saying, you can make anything. What do you want to do? Give me your repetitive tasks. Let's get human beings back to a renaissance of wonder, back to not feeling that they're relegated to a job, but they have an opportunity to just dream their life into being. So I'm clearly an optimist, if you haven't noticed, but God, I just think AI has the most amazing offerings right now. So if you're afraid of it, take that resistance note I said before about, like, get curious about what you're resistant about, because I promise a better version of you is just on the other side.
0: It's definitely not going away, that's for sure. So. Yeah. Something to play with and embrace if you have the curiosity around it. It's impacting everybody's life.
1: Yeah.
0: Let's see here. And I wanted to go to Richard from Kansas City, Missouri. Which, Richard, thank you so much for holding on for us and everybody who's holding on. I'm trying to get to as many of us as possible. Richard, you have a question for Austin Wells.
2: Yes, I'm in Kansas City, and my wife died in a Denver hospital, and we had been, I was in a hospital here for a month, and we had been talking and getting our relationship back, and she wanted to move back to be with me, and then she died, and she's the love of my life, and it just turned me to pieces, and I don't have anyone to talk with or anything like that, and I need help. I don't know what to do. And I'm also praying that she'll be raised from the dead somehow.
0: Yeah, that makes sense. I mean, it absolutely does. Your yearning for her to come back makes a lot of sense. Austin, do you pick up anything on that?
1: Yes. I love the strength of your wife. She would have absolutely kept you on your toes, my friend. But I also know that she had some stubbornness that she wants to acknowledge. I think where her heart, and you were talking about healing, those in spirit always want to focus on the healing part. We always want just proof. And so her feeling that I'm getting is it was imperative that you understand that she wanted a reunion with you, because there was a number of things that transpired very early in your life that are a bit of what's coming up for you right now about kind of having been left or abandoned in a certain capacity. And I think there's a beautiful chance and an opportunity in this. Again, I know I keep mentioning community, but I think your faith is so strong. And I think going to a church that feels really, really supportive of you, that perhaps understands the afterlife, maybe a lot of them have a different idea that way. But that community piece is huge for you. I also think she wants to say thank you for the forgiveness part, because you know her so well, Richard, that I think what you did was you gifted her the permission for her to be her. So it was a surprise she came back to you. So what I want to say is you practiced the spiritual law of detachment, which was you actually love her so much that you were willing to let her go so she could realize the opportunity of you. And I think the fact that you know that, I know that does not bring her back, but I think the gift that she's giving you is how deeply you can love someone. And I don't feel in her life that she really had a person other than you that had given that opportunity to her.
0: Yeah. Yes. And you have that communication is that sometimes what we need the most is just a little communication. It moves the grief. I always see grief like a river. If you keep it moving, then it'll continue to express itself. If you don't express it, then it dams up and becomes, there's algae and blocks and so forth. So good for you for moving the grief, my friend. Keep going on that. And take Austin's advice and find a community, find a church group, find a grief group, find Austin's group. And also for anybody else who's been on the line tonight that I might not get to, I'm still going to try to get to a few more. You can also go to Austin's website, and it's Austin Wells, Wells.com, and you'll be able to join a Wednesday night meditation on Wednesday nights. And you could even say, hey, I was on Coast to Coast listening to you, and you can connect with Austin at that time as well for on Wednesday nights, 6 p.m. Pacific. All right, let's see if we can go to Doug from the Big Island of Hawaii. Doug is got a couple people from Hawaii calling in tonight. It is still the 4th of July there, isn't it, Doug?
3: It is.
0: Well, great.
3: But it is.
0: Thanks for holding the space for us. Did you have a question for Austin Wells?
3: Yeah, I would say just vaguely, I'm just kind of in turmoil in my life. I like have to move soon where I was renting this old. I have a property with no house, a little tiny place, and there's like relationship craziness going on with women. And so wondering if she sees any thing about my whole world just from that vague question.
1: Not vague at all, Doug. And there's so much going on, and this isn't just a statement. There's so much going on universally with a whole bunch of generational planets that have shifted. So we're all supposed to be looking at deeper issues in our life. So honestly, you are more the norm. I know this is an odd thing to say. You're more the norm, my friend, than people whose lives are easy right now. So if you are in transition, you are right on track. The relationship is a little bit in turmoil because I think there's a little bit of an imbalance as far as your character and hers. I think you are a very generous person, and I think you don't always ask other people to meet your needs. So I think the imbalance there is she doesn't replenish you as much as I think would be fruitful for you, which is part of the reason why the other things in your life feel kind of exhausting. Your home is your place. It's the place that needs to be where you are. So if you're being asked to move, yes, there's an element of feeling like a whole bunch of things are being lost all at once. Avoid the daisy chain thing that we all do, which is this is going wrong and this is going wrong and this is going wrong. Mm-hmm. Let's do just a mental shift on this and trust the fact, this is a different mm-hmm. approach, trust the fact that you are being asked to move. Now, that might be more than one place and more than one circumstance. So you start visioning. Because you so rarely, my sweet friend, focus on your needs. And I promise you have given so much to other people that if you took the time to write down exactly what you want, I wouldn't be surprised that you manifest that location with perfect ease.
0: Mm. Living in the place of possibility. I like that. Yeah, sometimes we do look at what's wrong rather than what's potentially right in front of us. So open the door to a new place, Doug. Thank you so much for calling in. And for any of our friends here, our Coast family that did not get on tonight and get your questions answered, you can also go to Austin's website. It's A-U-S-T-Y-N, Wells, W-E-L-L-S.com. You can join her free Wednesday night meditations. Are those live?
1: They are live.
0: That's fantastic. Great. And you could say, hey, I was on Coast and heard you on Coast, and you can join any Wednesday at 6 p.m. Pacific. And I just want to say thank you so much for everything, for being here tonight with us and being of service to our wonderful Coast family. And moving people's grief is a lifetime for you. So I really appreciate your service. You have angel wings. Thank you.
1: Thank you, Lisa, so very much.
0: Absolutely. And thank you all for being here tonight on this wonderful Independence Night and for all the fireworks that you got to see tonight. And also thank you, Tommy Danheiser and George Norrie for this space here that you create on Coast to Coast every night. And Adam Thompson and Donna Walker, me with me in studio here, and Gina Salvati with us in our hearts all the time, and soon to be back in studio with us. And Stephanie Smith, thank you so much for your years and years with Coast to Coast as well. I am Lisa Garr, and until next time, I invite you all to stay aware.

0: mind if I ask you a personal question?
1: Do you know about corn, Dave?
2: Yeah, I know about corn, Billy.
1: Yes, first off, let me ask you this. 479-1080.
2: If you have any corn stories.
1: If you're a person who likes corn. Personally, I don't like
2: you're
1: corn.
2: A person who likes corn?
1: Yes, Dave.
2: What the hell's going
1: hold
2: on here, Billy? What's going on here?
1: Because, at the fair, they serve corn, don't they?
2: Yes.
1: Who eats corn, Dave?
2: What is going on here, Billy? I don't think I've heard the word corn mentioned this many times in a year, but we've done it in 2 minutes.
1: Did you know that corn is a fruit?
2: Let me tell you something about corn. It's a stupid name, okay?
1: So yeah, everything about corn is not intelligent. At Halloween time, what's the worst candy?
2: Candy corn.
1: Candy corn. Because the people that like candy corn, they
3: corn.
1: Black
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6: News this hour from Town Hall. I'm Ron Taylor. President Trump mixed partisan politics with patriotic appeals as he commemorated the 250th anniversary of American independence last night, a moment he declared one of the most joyous and glorious milestones of all time. President Trump said our nation's founders crafted radical concepts of freedom that still endure today.
7: In Philadelphia, our founding fathers summoned the courage of giants and the wisdom of centuries to boldly proclaim these timeless truths. They declared that all men are created equal, that they are endowed with sacred, unalienable rights by the hand of our Creator.
6: Earlier in Washington yesterday, storms prompted a roughly two-hour evacuation of the National Mall. Wildfire threats in the West, as correspondent Ed Donahue has the latest.
8: Red flag wildfire warnings are in effect in several states in the West. The Cottonwood Fire in Utah is the biggest. A state of emergency has been declared. Fireworks are being restricted. The National Weather Service issued a rare, particularly dangerous situation warning. UCLA geography professor Park Williams says the West got a good amount of rain to start the year, but
9: the tap just totally turned off. So low precipitation totals and really high temperatures have left our forests really abnormally parched.
8: Red flag warnings stretch from Idaho to southern Arizona and New Mexico. I'm Ed Donahue.
6: Authorities in California say former House Speaker Nancy Pelosi's husband has been involved in a hit and run and could face misdemeanor charges. They say Paul Pelosi hit a parked car and briefly stopped before driving away. A witness called 911. Deputies found him nearby with damage to his car. News and analysis at townhall.com.
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10: Many Americans who might normally travel to exotic destinations are sticking closer to home this summer.
11: Small business owners in U.S. tourist destinations say they're seeing more Americans sticking closer to home this summer. Businesses around places like Lake Tahoe, Asheville, North Carolina, and World Cup host Kansas City say they've noticed customers trading in overseas vacations for road trips and day excursions. Between FIFA coming to the U.S. and 250 celebrations just about everywhere, many residents have found they don't have to travel far to make great summer memories this year. Bob Agnew reporting.
10: The St. Louis Cardinals and Chicago Cubs were delayed by fog at Wrigley Field last night for 15 minutes after the sixth inning. The Cardinals led 2-0 when play was stopped. The crowd of nearly 39,000 joined in singing John Denver's Take Me Home, Country Roads, as the delay began. That song has emerged during the World Cup soccer tournament as a favorite. More news at townhall.com. Air travelers could soon see major improvements at airports, thanks to a new big federal investment.
12: Transportation Secretary Sean Duffy has announced nearly $1.8 billion in FAA grants for airport upgrades in 46 states. The funding will pay for runway repairs, taxiway improvements, terminal upgrades, lighting projects, and safety enhancements. Duffy says the investment is part of rebuilding America's transportation infrastructure, while FAA officials say the projects will improve safety and modernize the travel experience for families. Ken Lorman reporting.
10: Another high-profile investor is giving up on New York's rent-stabilized housing market. Google co-founder Sergey Brin, worth more than $265 billion, has reportedly sold his stake in a major New York apartment fund for just 6 cents on the dollar. Property managers blame Albany's rent laws for the situation. More on these stories at townhall.com.
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0: From the darkened corners of the American night, I am Lisa Gar, your guest host tonight on Coast to Coast AM on this Independence Day evening, actually. Tonight we stand at the threshold of history that 250 years ago, in the summer of 1776, a handful of brilliant men signed a document that lit the fuse of the greatest rebellion the world had ever seen. But was this really all that was happening that night? Some say the founders were not only revolutionaries, but they were keepers of ancient secrets. Freemasons, Rosicrucians, and the students of the occult. We've spoken with many people who are historians of this country who talk about these men who aligned at the birth of this nation with the stars themselves and what beautiful hidden forces were at work that fateful night of the 4th of July in 1776. We are only living that now. The prophecies that were set in motion, we are living now. And so we are looking at this beautiful 250th anniversary of our beloved country as a moment to celebrate. And wherever you are, even if you're on the other side of midnight, it still is worth celebrating. We have seen so many things and spoken about so many things on Coast to Coast, from eyewitnesses of strange lights over Independence Hall and to the spiritual destiny some believe was woven into the very, very fabric of this country. And we get to talk about these things on Coast to Coast every night. Tonight we are talking about something really interesting, a very, very tough question. What would it mean to live forever, to never actually die? There are actually technologies out there that exist today that enable us to live forever. But why would you want to? Why would you want to live forever? If you're at that age where everyone around you is passing, would you want to live alone? Would there be social implications if we were to live forever? What about those that leave too early? Could they have a life that's extended until a cure is found? These questions and so many more are what we're talking about tonight. This is the topic of our first 2 hours with filmmaker and producers of the movie Forever Young. It is David Donnelly and Dr. Thomas Lewis are joining us tonight. We're going to have a fascinating conversation about what that would mean on this historic Independence Day weekend to live forever. So we will be right back to have this conversation. You're listening to Coast to Coast AM.
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0: Welcome back to Coast AM. I am Lisa Garr. So what is aging anyway? And this is the key question about we're about to address these next couple of hours. The aging process really begins in all of us at around 30 years old, where the damage that's being done outweighs the growth factor that is happening. And this is very, very slow. It starts very, very slowly and accelerates as we get older. So how do we envision our own aging process? That actually impacts our aging process drastically, which is fascinating. Tonight we are talking with filmmaker David Donnelly, along with physician and writer Dr. Thomas Lewis, and we're talking about living longer, about age reversal, and whether science is truly closing in on the end of this aging process or simply selling us hype. Is that true? So welcome both of you. David Donnelly, welcome. Thanks for joining me.
1: Great to be here. Thank you.
0: Yes. And Dr. Thomas Lewis, thank you so much for joining me on this spirited evening.
2: Thank you. Glad to be here.
0: Yes. Can you think of anything you would rather do on the 4th of July?
2: Well, not at all.
0: I'm really glad to have you both with me. So let's talk about this. Let's bring back the age-old question. I think people have been chasing age reversal for centuries. Can you tell us a little bit about the history of it, age, reversing age and youthing and that chase for that fountain of youth? David, maybe I'll start with you.
1: Yeah, well, from a story perspective, you know, the first written story that we know as a species is the Epic of Gilgamesh, at least one of them. And yeah, this is it shows that it's just really in our DNA to try to pursue immortality. And Dr. Lewis is a little bit of an expert on Gilgamesh. So, Tom, you want to talk about that a little bit more than I can?
2: the Epic of Gilgamesh, as David mentioned, is the oldest written story. Exactly how old it is, we really don't know, because it's pretty clear that it was an oral story before it was ever written down. But it's older than the Bible. And in the Epic of Gilgamesh, it concerns this King Gilgamesh, who's two-thirds man, one-third God. So you'd think he might already have a little bit of an edge on immortality in that sense. But his close friend dies, his best friend dies, and it's something that he just can't come to grips with. And he becomes terrified about his own mortality. And he goes to various people and asks them, you know, how can I achieve immortality? He goes on this quest for immortality and encounters a number of adventures, and he slays monsters. And there's all kinds of interesting things that happen along the way. In the end, actually, this is really incredible for a story, you know, that's as old and allegedly primitive as a story like that would be. In the end, Gilgamesh comes to the conclusion that it's better for him to attempt to live meaningfully in the present than it is for him to attempt to live immortally or to keep searching for immortality. So he returns to the city that he's king of, but kind of with fresh eyes, where before it had seemed kind of prosaic and dull. Now it seems precious to him because he's decided that imbuing his life with meaning is the actual way to go.
0: He has a whole new purpose in life. I think I've always said that death is hardest for the living because we're the ones left behind. And that does make you want to live forever and not deal with the, you know, pain that the loved ones will go through. And you think about that all the time. If that's why I think one of the greatest pains has got to be losing a child, because that's the opposite of the way that it should go, that their lives are shorter than ours. And so tell me, why do you feel that this has become an obsession now, though, to live younger or to reverse the aging process? Why has billions of dollars, I think it's probably billions of dollars at this point, been put into anti-aging?
2: One of the reasons is that, and I was completely unaware of this prior to embarking with David on the project and making this movie. It's really David who brought it to my attention. There really is a scientific revolution going on in our midst that I was unaware of, and I bet a lot of people are unaware of. And I was a physician brought up in the old paradigm. In the old paradigm, aging and death are part of life, kind of like the weather. There's nothing you can do about it. And so you may like the weather, you may not like the weather, but whether you do or not is not a medical issue. There's nothing you can do about it. And in my physician training, that's certainly how I was taught to regard aging as something you can't do anything. No one can do anything about it. So patients may be concerned about it. They may not be, but that doesn't matter because nothing you can do, you can't help them anyway. The revolution that we're living through is actually that, you know, within the last 20 years and particularly within the last 10 years, the dials that control aging have become kind of accessible to science and they're within reach. And there are now scientists and physicians who regard the aging process as just another physiologic process like any process. And just as we can alter cardiac function or kidney function with various medicines or things, these scientists and physicians feel that the aging process is ultimately just another physiologic process that we'll learn how to modulate and we'll learn how to extend people's lives through that kind of modulation, which was formerly not only unavailable, but really unthinkable to us.
1: I think a big leap in this as well is in biomarkers. So in science in general, you have to be able to quantify something in order to be able to manipulate it and gauge the results. It's only relatively recently that we are actually able to see if these treatments and these interventions are actually influencing the biological process of aging. And so especially when you can see the results changing, I think that also really kind of inspires your own action and wanting to do things about it. And especially at a time when kind of we live in this period of gamification. And all of a sudden now, you can get, your regular blood work and start to see these changes. And, this is a really recent advance to where you can actually be able to see the data in this new way.
0: It brings me to the point of health span versus lifespan. Would we want to live into our 80s, 90s if we were not healthy, if we had a disease, if it was a painful life in for the last decade? Or would we want to, this whole idea of reversing aging to a healthy reset so that you can live a healthy health span and not sick, but happy and healthy at those later ages. I think that's more of the quest. It's not the year that you're or the age that you're living towards. It's how healthy are you in that time period, right?
2: Yeah, I think that's...
0: Go ahead, David.
1: I think the big difference between health span and lifespan, well, first of all, it kind of gets muddled a lot, especially if you're just clicking through your newsfeed and you see some kind of new discovery. So it's really important to distinguish the difference between health span and lifespan. You know, health span is being mobile in your later years, is being able to still spend time with your family, being cognitively healthy. You know, in fact, the biggest fear for many decades was getting cancer in older age, and now it's dementia. And so clearly, living longer without having, control over your own facilities, what's the point of living longer if you have, the inability to kind of interact with your community and achieve your goals and live a daily healthy life and still be independent?
0: And Thomas, you were saying?
2: I think it is. It's a critical distinction. As a physician, I've certainly seen patients of my own who have lived, past their health span. So their health span has expired, but their lifespan has not. And I think most physicians have seen patients go through that, and it's not an enviable condition. And, there was an article that was written by a physician that was published, I think, in the New Yorker a few years ago, where a physician said he didn't really want to live much beyond 75, just because of what he'd seen people go through. One of the encouraging things is that a lot of the things that promote lifespan also do extend health span. And if we look at people who are really long lived, a lot of the time their health span has extended almost up until the time of their demise. So the woman who lived the longest was a French woman named Jeanne Calment, who lived to be 122. She lived independently until she was 110. Mm. Uh, and and she took no medicines, you know, until she was in her 110s years. So she was actually quite healthy for almost that entire time. So there is the hope that we could maybe get both

0: issues of decline happen in your later life. And only now do we have access to these technologies. The people that were born in the 30s and 40s, 50s, well, 40s, I should say, haven't had access to these technologies in order to hit their 70s and 80s and look at their health span as expanding. Now these technologies are available. So let's talk about some of the technologies that are available now that are breakthrough technologies that really could dissolve this issue of even if we had to determining our end date of our lifespan. David, what did you learn through going to places like the Buck Institute? And tell us a little bit about how this whole thing started with the film Forever Young.
1: Yeah, well, when I started this whole process, which was nearly 4 years ago now, I didn't know where the story was going to end. I was very much a skeptic because I think like a lot of people, you just start to see all this information that's being kind of thrown at you on a regular basis, you know, longevity, you know, lifespan, these new discoveries that keep coming in. And I really just wanted to know, you know, how much of this was BS. And one of the first shoots that we did was at the Buck Institute for Research on Aging, which is this esteemed institution nestled in the hills of Novato, California. And we did a 3-day shoot there. And, you know, you pull up to this cathedral-like structure that's beautifully designed. And by the end of that 3-day period, I had already reached the conclusion that we are living through a real revolution when it comes to the science of aging. And the groundwork and the foundational science, I think a lot of people still don't know about. The fundamentals, now that we can track them through biomarkers, we learn a lot more about the basics of diet and exercise, sleep and social connectivity. And then there's just this wild stuff that also is starting to happen, these breakthroughs in epigenetic reprogramming and with CRISPR. Mm-hmm. You combine that with revolutions in AI to where they're creating their own scientist agents that can go out there and search for unique, novel molecular compounds, and then come back and kind of tell us what they learned. I mean, every week there's huge breakthroughs in all these fields. And so I think it's really a merger of all these technologies combined that on top of this kind of foundational, fundamentals of longevity is where there's so much hope and excitement for the future.
0: It's a fascinating topic. Dr. Thomas, you know about this age looping concept, right? Where you can actually reverse the DNA. Can you tell us a little bit about that?
2: Yeah. So the proposition behind age looping is that, is the idea of epigenetic programming. So, you have a certain amount of genes, certain number of genes. Everybody has about 20,000 genes, but what you have many more of are what are called epigenetic markers, which are really control points in the genome. They're not the genes, but they're next to the genes, and they control the genes, and they can turn them on, they can turn genes off, they can turn genes up or down. And so you realize pretty quickly there's not much difference between not having a gene at all and having it turned off. So the things that change these epigenetic, the function of these epigenetic markers turn out to be pretty important. It's becoming increasingly clear that one of the things that distinguishes old cells and young cells is that in young cells, they have young person genes turned on, and in old cells, they have old person genes turned on through the manipulation of, or just a lifelong change in epigenetic markers. So the hope is, well, what if you could turn those markers back? You could just turn the dial back to the way it was before at an earlier point in your life when you were more youthful. So the conception of age looping is that you would live a certain span of years. You would go in for an epigenetic marker refresh procedure that would reset your epigenetic markers, turn the dials on those gene control mechanisms back a few years to where you were a few years ago. And then you could live again a few years and then have them turn back, and you could age and de-age. Age

0: and de-age in a loop that could go on for conceivably a very long period of time.
1: Sounds fantastic. Great way to spend a birthday, but what are the health ramifications of that? That has yet to be known, right?
0: Yeah. Well, one problem is that if you make cells more youthful, in our cellular history, the very earliest cells, the primordial cells that we came from, the way to get ahead back in those days when cells were just floating around in the ocean was to divide as fast as possible. That's how they got ahead. So our very young primordial cells have an urge to divide as fast as they can. And so in later development, there are all kinds of brakes and control systems that are put on those growth programs to hold them in check. Because if you're an adult multicellular organism, cells that just grow as fast as they possibly can turn out to be cancer, you know, which you don't want.
1: Right.
0: So there is a risk that if you make cells more youthful, you can make them want to grow more. And you can
1: grow other things.
0: Promote,
1: right.
0: Yes, you can potentially promote cancer.
1: Well,
0: the epigenetic thing sounds like it is like a crazy science fiction future, but there's a Harvard scientist named David Sinclair.
1: Oh, we know about David Sinclair. Wait, hang on one second. Thomas, we're going to come back real quick. We have a break coming up, and that's a great story there. So I want to get into the whole concepts of David Sinclair and everything when we come back. We will be right back. 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
1: And I wanted to talk to you anyway about the UFO reports, what you think of them.
2: The best thing about it is it's really exciting. We got complete vindication because basically what happened was is the government admitted that we don't know what these spots, these objects, these bright lights are, but basically you can help the government because the thing we're finding out is government's not that bright and they need our help. So that's where Coast to Coast AM comes in and George Norrie comes in. Because you're going to have people on here that will give the government investigators an idea where to look, how to look, and what to look for. So it really does a lot of validation of the history of this show, and this is a huge step forward to getting to the truth, because for the first time, we have the U.S. government admitting that there's something to this, really admitting there's something to this, and that's the big step for all of us.
3: 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It might surprise you to learn how much passengers win or lose in the onboard casino may determine whether or not the cruise is profitable. I'm Rudy Maxa with today's Travel Minute from Rudy Maxa's World. Cruise lines are offering low prices since several enormous ships came into service this past year. They want to put heads in beds because they have a secret. They often make their money on the ancillary stuff. Don Hanrahan, CEO of Celebrity Cruises, says 30% of the company's revenue comes from onboard spending, which is why cruise lines are increasing the size of their casinos, building big onboard shopping malls, and adding fancy restaurants where passengers pay a surcharge of as much as $30 a head to dine. 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
4: 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We'll look at Bigfoot. We'll look at UFOs. We'll look at real science. And we'll also look at conspiracies and what it all means to you, the listeners of Coast to Coast AM.
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1: Welcome back to Coast AM. I want to say thank you for being here tonight on this Declaration of Independence Day. We are usually referring to this date as July 4th, but it's just a date. What really happened, the Continental Congress officially adopted the Declaration of Independence on July 4th. That's the date. And this is what we're celebrating tonight, even though it might be past midnight where you are, or you might be walking back from the National Mall because they celebrated it after midnight. It is still a night to celebrate, and I hope you've enjoyed fireworks tonight and you're hanging out with us talking about really interesting topics. So thanks for joining us on Coast to Coast tonight. We're going to be right back with my guests answering these wonderful questions about what would it be like to live forever, since we're talking about the 250th anniversary of the country. Why couldn't we live that long? What would it be like? We will be back with my guests, David Donnelly and Dr. Thomas Lewis, right after the break. I am Lisa Garr, and you're listening to Coast AM.
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0: Welcome back to Coast AM. I am Lisa Garr. My guests are writer and filmmaker David Donnelly, along with physician and writer Dr. Thomas Lewis, who are talking about the movie, the film, the documentary called Forever Young. And we were talking right before the break, Thomas, about David Sinclair. Tell us a little bit about that story.
1: So along the lines of the epigenetic refreshing and treatment approach, David Sinclair is probably one of the biggest proponents of the viability of epigenetic treatments for longevity. And David Sinclair is an interesting mix of a couple of things. He's a bit of a showman, kind of like a scientist like Tesla or something. So he does make pronouncements or announcements that are exciting and bold, and he's been criticized for maybe saying things that are too bold or too exciting and that some scientists object to and think are not carefully qualified enough or restricted enough. On the other hand, he does some remarkable work. So a few years ago, he published a paper in Nature in which they actually used epigenetic reprogramming to treat blindness in aged mice and restore their sight, which is fairly dramatic. His company, Life Biosciences, has an epigenetic refreshing treatment that an FDA-approved trial is currently underway, and it was approved in January. I think the first patient was treated last month in June. And so even though it sounds like kind of a crazy science fiction idea, this is already moving into the testing phase. And of course, we don't know the outcome of either that patient or the whole trial, but it is super exciting that that kind of thing is moving out of the lab and into human applications so rapidly.
0: There are stem cell applications now that can actually restore sight. And I've interviewed a couple of scientists about that on and off the air that can be injected back into the eye for sight, for hearing. And it's touched on in the film, Forever Young. David, do you know anything about the world of stem cells?
2: Stem cells was not something that I really got into in the film. It's obviously, I think that could probably be its own movie.
0: Mm-hmm.
2: Yeah, it could be its own movie. Because, I mean, pretty much every sequence that you see in the film, you know, we have hundreds of hours of footage that we accumulated, you know, over this multi-year period of interviewing people all across the world. And this was an area where I feel like there's a lot of promise, but at the same time, it does, I think, require kind of its own separate investigation.
0: It's a growing, definitely a growing field.
2: It is.
0: Forgive me for the pun. Yep.
2: Yeah, I think, like I said earlier, it's there's so many different things that are happening at the same time. It's really kind of like a combination of all these different treatments and breakthroughs that are happening at the same time. But Tom, I think you know a little bit more about the latest data and the possibility of stem cells than I do, for sure.
1: Well, stem cell is a huge area. And it's one that, you know, in the United States, we've fallen a little bit behind because for many years, the legal status of stem cell research was not favorable in the United States. Mm-hmm. So another of other countries jumped ahead of us. We lost some researchers to other countries so they could do their stem cell research. But now the legal environment has improved now, partially because it's now possible to generate viable adult stem cells from human skin cells, essentially. So it's no longer, embryonic cells are no longer required. So the stem cell research and applications are taking off in the United States again more. And Texas has passed a number of stem cell friendly mm-hmm. laws so that people can now sign up for a whole bunch of and receive stem cell treatments in various Texas medical settings.
0: Yeah.
1: They have a potent anti-inflammatory effect, and potentially a potent anti-arthritis effect. And one of the troubles in arthritis is that cartilage doesn't regenerate. Our cartilage cells don't divide and regenerate. Mm-hmm. And the hope is that, well, if you inject some stem cells into the joint, maybe you can encourage and coax the stem cells into becoming cartilage cells as they mature and differentiate. That's very exciting.
0: That's the hope, yeah.
1: Mm-hmm. Yeah, and to an extent, which I really didn't know about until until looking into some things in the course of the film, it turns out that all of our tissues have stem cells that they are responsible for repairing damage in those tissues. And one of the things that happens as we age is that our stem cell populations wear out and decline, and then pretty much at the end of life, we end up with not any stem cells, which makes it difficult to repair tissues when damage happens. So if we could get a replenishment of stem cells, either through stimulating the ones we have or through an exogenous supply, through injection, then that could really help repair various tissues as damage accumulates through aging.
0: It's definitely a growing field that's rapidly growing, and there's a lot of stem cell research being done now in the U.S. combined with that that's being done in Asia and Japan and so forth, because there are these the scientists speak the same language when it comes to this, and it's very important. There is in the film, there's a Dr. Steve Horvath who talked about this or created this biological clock, the epigenetic clock, right, to measure biological age. Maybe, David, you could talk a little bit about that.
2: Yeah, so Dr. Horvath just early on reached the conclusion that if you can't quantify something, then you can't run scientific experiments on it. And so he discovered this process called DNA methylation that can actually be measured. And that was the first of what are now many different types of epigenetic clocks. And so since then, lots of other ones have come around, but he really is kind of like the godfather of the biomarker revolution, who's all, he's featured in the film. And since then, now we've been able to measure what these treatments are actually doing to our bodies and our processes, which really just kind of launched this this whole revolution, because now there was different ways that we could actually look at the data and measure it.
0: And now this is through blood testing that you can tell how fast the body is aging?
2: You can get a DNA methylation test at a lab. It's not something that you can kind of just do quickly. I think it's a little bit more, consuming. You have to go into an actual lab. And Tom, you can probably talk in detail about that versus other epigenetic clocks and how that's progressed.
1: Yeah, it turns out there are that the different organs in our body age at different rates. And there are certain epigenetic markers that are more relevant to the liver than to the kidney, for instance. And so you can get a panel of these epigenetic marker clocks done that can actually tell you how fast your liver is aging, how fast your kidney is aging, how fast your brain is aging. Because every organ system is aging at its own rate, some faster than others. Mm-hmm. And, of course, ideally you would want them all to age as slowly as possible. But the clock can tell you what is the difference between your chronological age, how many years you have, and your actual biological age, like how many miles have been put on the vehicle, so to speak. And it really, the mileage matters more than the age, you know, so it's not the years, it's the mileage, as Indiana Jones says. And, yeah. And so now there's a way to tell what your mileage is and even what it is in different organs so that you can try and target the right thing in terms of your own longevity protection protocols.
0: The thing is, if you have put that many miles on the car and if you've done that much stress to the body, can you get it restored? And that's kind of an important question. Yeah.
1: It is. And it looks like you can, or at least there's some things that can do it. So that's one of the terrific utilities of the Horvath clock and some of these other clocks is that you can measure the effectiveness of various clinical interventions, say fasting, for instance, or sleep or exercise regimens. And you can see that some of them actually turn back the literal clock in that sense, that your epigenetic markers get more youthful in response to certain interventions. They get worse in response to other interventions. So we're learning a lot more about what causes the clock to speed up and what causes it to slow down.
2: This is also kind of driving this huge cultural obsession with,
0: yes,
2: you know, what is my biological age? And now you can go online and get all these different tests and, you know, there's these competitions that are happening. I mean, you know, how accurate those are versus kind of going in and getting a kind of a high level, you know, accurate lab test. But I mean, it is just becoming just a huge moment for, in general, people becoming kind of obsessed with, you know, collecting this data and seeing improvements.
0: Well, it's, I mean, we've talked a lot about the science of this and the fact that it is possible to reverse the biological clock, determine the amount of stress and how much longer you basically have to live. You could even determine your age of death and change it. But why? That is the bigger question here, is why would we want to do this? And what would happen if there was nobody dying? It was, would be a overpopulation. It would be an entirely different experience on this earth. As we know it, we would have to move people off planet in order to accommodate. So let's just talk about that with you for a second, Dr. Thomas Lewis. You have, your expertise is in relationships, and you have this question that you address in the film. What if we were to live longer? Would we face, as already an epidemic right now, of loneliness, of depression? What are some of the solutions that would happen there? Could it get worse if we lived longer?
1: Indeed. And I think it's something that we as a society haven't put much thought into. And, you know, the lifespan has been going up in for at least 100 and almost 200 years. So in 1840, you know, the average lifespan was 45. And now the average lifespan in the United States is somewhere around 80. And if you look at it on a graph, it's almost a linear straight line. And if we keep going just at the pace we're at now, not even factoring in some of these exciting new developments, the average lifespan will hit 100 in right around the turn of the century in 2100. We've really not spent any time thinking about what that means for our lives as human beings. And, you know, one of the things that that you encounter from talking to a lot of people is that most people think of their life as a story and themselves as the protagonist, and the story has a beginning and a middle, and it has an end, and the fact that there is an end is part of what drives the plot forward. Without an end, then the value of life is inherently less. So people value things in proportion to their rarity or their scarcity. And, of course, there are a lot of things that we don't even think of as scarce, like our own time on the planet, but it is scarce. If all of a sudden it weren't scarce, then I think it's pretty clear that we would value it less than we already do now, which doesn't seem like a recipe for a healthy, happy, enriched, fulfilling human existence. And as with Gilgamesh, you know, I think it's been clear to the human race for a long time that life doesn't need to be infinite in order to be enjoyable or meaningful. And in fact, it may even be the case that if it were infinite, that would work against life being enjoyable and meaningful. And some of those questions I think we really haven't started to grapple with as a society.
0: If we were to live forever, how would that change our relationships? Our children would then live forever as well, or would they need to have relationships with parents any longer? I mean, how would that, what would that look like?
1: I think
2: one of the,
1: go ahead, David.
2: Okay, yeah, sorry. One of the eye-opening moments for me in this journey was our trip to Japan. We filmed at a assisted living facility in Tokyo, and we go in and they bring out this robot that sings and dances to the people that are there, and they absolutely loved it. They clap, it leads them in dance, and you know, we interviewed the various staff, and we're in the midst of really a demographic time bomb. So there's more people that are older, that there's not enough of a young labor force to be able to take care of them. And that problem is at a relatively small level because Japan does not have the same population as a country like the United States. However, the proportions of the population are equivalent. So that we can kind of look at Japan as our future. And so we're seeing this massive explosion of people, and there's not enough people to take care of them. And so this introduces a whole nother set of problems that we really just are not prepared for. How do we take care of these people? How do we ensure that, you know, they do have relationships? Is it possible to have a real relationship with an AI companion or a robot as this technology is moving so fast? And, you know, it's easy to kind of write that off and be like, okay, a robot can never kind of give us this, the same thing as a human. But at the same time, this is such an urgent situation that is being overlooked. We have to start exploring every possible solution, because the reality is that we will continue to live longer. The other side of that coin is that if we don't start to tackle these existential, very human problems, we're just going to have a lot of people living longer that are anxious and depressed, lonely and miserable.
0: Which is already becoming an epidemic of the rates of loneliness. And in other countries, there's more of a generational living pattern that's been in place for centuries. In this country, not so much. There's not a generational living pattern as much. There's, you know, assisted living and senior living, and these places are becoming cost prohibitive because of the demand now that families are saying, oh, I'll just have to, you know, pay for this problem. And it's a privileged conversation. Is this whole entire conversation about living longer really only for the wealthy? David?
3: This is a tough issue. And, you know, longevity, equity, longevity, inequity, these various terms that now we're starting to talk about. I mean, right now in the United States, the primary indicator of your life expectancy is your zip code. That is certainly alarming. There's huge disparities, even a place like at the Buck Institute, you know, that zip code, Marin County, Northern California, one of the wealthiest counties per capita in the world. People live much longer than they do if you were just to go, you know, take a drive
2: and be a couple miles away. You know, people aren't living as long. However, you know, there's also the positive side of how fast technology changes. And so the same force that is allowing these companies to grow and raise billions of dollars, it's also the reason why something like a cell phone, which, you know, if you think of like Wall Street, those big cell phones that it used to be, you know, decades ago, right, and how a cell phone was something that was, you know, only limited to someone that had a lot of money to have access to it, you know, now they've become ubiquitous. And so we hope that those same kind of technologies and treatments are going to be able to reach as many people as possible in the near future.
0: Yes, very true. All right, we're going to come back after this break. Thank you so much for holding on with me. And we're going to find out a little bit about where we could find Forever Young as the movie. It's on, where is it, Apple right now? Apple TV?
2: Yes, Apple TV. Also, it's on Amazon.
0: Oh, great, great. All right, we'll be back in a moment. You are listening to Coast to Coast AM on this wonderful 4th of July evening.

0: Hi, registered pharmacist Ben Fuchs here. I've been studying healthy bodies for 35 years, and what I've got to tell you may shock and surprise you, but if you listen up, it may change your life. The gallbladder is a little biological bag designed to hold bile in preparation for digestion of fats, and it's a favorite target for surgical removal. Over 500,000 of them are yanked out of patients' abdomens every year. Although doctors will tell you that you can live just fine without the bag of bile, as it turns out, nothing could be further from the truth. Bile is the key player in the processing of dietary fats, and while it's true that some of the fat-dissolving biochemical detergent can be squirted onto food directly from the liver, without a gallbladder, it's going to be much more difficult for the digestive system processing and absorption of numerous nutrients, including fats and essential fatty acids, vitamins, and thousands of plant chemicals that play a key role in health, healing, and anti-aging. In fact, without this little sack of tissue, you're going to run higher risks for pretty much any health condition you can name. Digestive issues, including gastritis and chronic diarrhea, are particularly likely, and not surprising possible side effect. So are skin issues like psoriasis and eczema, and you may have to deal with hyperpigmentation and accelerated aging too. Even cancer is on the short list for post-gallbladder removal misery. Best way to prevent gallbladder problems is to eliminate problem foods and improve digestion. Food intolerances are typically associated with gallstone formation. Using a good probiotic and eating fermented foods can be helpful. Consider lecithin and bile salts after fatty meals. And because gallbladder issues can impair the absorption of fatty nutrients, you're going to want to make sure you're supplementing with essential fatty acids, fatty vitamins, and minerals. 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
2: News this hour from Town Hall. I'm Ron Taylor. President Trump mixed partisan politics with patriotic appeals as he commemorated the 250th anniversary of American independence last night at the National Mall, a moment he declared one of the most joyous and glorious milestones of all time. President Trump says the American flag represents a great nation.
3: This is a flag that's the banner of the most extraordinary, most exceptional, most incredible nation ever to exist on the face of the earth. And we're doing better now than we've ever done before.
2: The president says America has a track record of excellence.
3: No people have done more good, shown more courage, made more progress, righted more injustice, or achieved more greatness than you, the American people.
2: A spectacular fireworks display concluded the event that was a days-long celebration of America's 250th anniversary of independence. Public policy expert and former Trump economic advisor Steve Moore tells the Salem Radio Network, it's a great time to be an American, thanks to the Trump economy.
4: Free enterprise and free markets work, and communism and socialism are a failure. And of course, he was 100% correct. That's what led to the collapse of the Soviet Union. It's, guess what? Socialism doesn't work. It's why the boat people left Cuba and risked their lives to come to the United States.
2: Steve Moore spoke to the Salem Radio Network. The small community of Kerrville, Texas, is remembering the victims of last year's devastating flooding. Friday night, Louise Hayes Park was filled with music, prayers, and the gospel, where over 100 people came to remember the catastrophe and the lives lost in it. Saturday marked 1 year since the floods tore through the Texas Hill Country, claiming 137 lives and destroying homes and property. The flash floods remain the second deadliest in state history. News and analysis at townhall.com.
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2: Correspondent Donna Warder reports on President Trump's pardoning of 11 people.
7: President Donald Trump pardoned 11 people Friday, including 9 the White House said helped people bypass emissions control systems on vehicles. Also pardoned, Adam Kidon, who was sentenced to nearly 6 years in prison for fraud and conspiracy. And the 11th person pardoned, ranch owner Jack Harvard. The White House did not say what he was pardoned for, but praised him for allowing the U.S. military and NATO troops to train on his land for free. Donna Warder, Washington.
2: Authorities in California say former House Speaker Nancy Pelosi's husband has been involved in a hit-and-run and could face misdemeanor charges. They say Paul Pelosi hit a parked car in Yountville and briefly stopped before driving away. A witness called 911 and deputies found him nearby with severe damage to his car. He was not under the influence at the time. More news and analysis at townhall.com. The president is scheduled to head to a NATO summit next week hosted by Turkey's autocratic leader.
8: President Trump has hinted he could make news at the upcoming NATO summit in Turkey. As the U.S. president threatens to scale back America's role in NATO and Europe, he has offered only praise for the summit's host, Turkish President Recep Erdogan.
9: I'm going out of respect to President Erdogan.
8: The warm ties between the two leaders mean the U.S. might sell jet engines and potentially F-35 fighter jets to Turkey. The two-day NATO summit starts July 7th in Ankara. I'm Jennifer King.
2: A woman's solo journey from California to Hawaii in a rowboat is over in record time. Kelsey Fender arrived in Honolulu last night, becoming the fastest person to row solo across the Pacific Ocean. Fender left Monterey, California 44 days ago. She beat the men's solo record by over a week, the women's by over 40 days, and today is her 32nd birthday. More on these stories at townhall.com.
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0: From the darkened corners of the American night, I am Lisa Garr, your guest host tonight on Coast to Coast AM on this Independence Day evening, actually. Tonight we stand at the threshold of history that's 250 years ago. In the summer of 1776, a handful of brilliant men signed a document that lit the fuse of the greatest rebellion the world had ever seen. But was this really all that was happening that night? Some say the founders were not only revolutionaries, but they were keepers of ancient secrets. Freemasons, Rosicrucians, and the students of the occult. We've spoken with many people who are historians of this country who talk about these men who aligned at the birth of this nation with the stars themselves and what beautiful hidden forces were at work that fateful night of the 4th of July in 1776. We are only living that now. The prophecies that were set in motion, we are living now. And so we are looking at this beautiful 250th anniversary of our beloved country as a moment to celebrate. And wherever you are, even if you're on the other side of midnight, it still is worth celebrating. We have seen so many things and spoken about so many things on Coast to Coast, from eyewitnesses of strange lights over Independence Hall and to the spiritual destiny some believe was woven into the very, very fabric of this country. And we get to talk about these things on Coast to Coast every night. Tonight we are talking about something really interesting, a very, very tough question. What would it mean to live forever, to never actually die? There are actually technologies out there that exist today that enable us to live forever. But why would you want to? Why would you want to live forever? If you're at that age where everyone around you is passing, would you want to live alone? Would there be social implications if we were to live forever? What about those that leave too early? Could they have a life that's extended until a cure is found? These questions and so many more are what we're talking about tonight. This is the topic of our first 2 hours with filmmaker and producers of the movie Forever Young. It is David Donnelly and Dr. Thomas Lewis are joining us tonight. We're going to have a fascinating conversation about what that would mean on this historic Independence Day weekend to live forever. So we will be right back to have this conversation. 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

0: Welcome back to Coast AM. I am Lisa Garr. So what is aging anyway? And this is the key question we're about to address these next couple of hours. The aging process really begins in all of us at around 30 years old, where the damage that's being done outweighs the growth factor that is happening. And this is very, very slow. It starts very, very slowly and accelerates as we get older. So how do we envision our own aging process? That actually impacts our aging process drastically, which is fascinating. Tonight we are talking with filmmaker David Donnelly, along with physician and writer Dr. Thomas Lewis, and we're talking about living longer, about age reversal, and whether science is truly closing in on the end of this aging process or simply selling us hype. Is that true? So welcome, both of you. David Donnelly, welcome. Thanks for joining me.
1: Great to be here. Thank you.
0: Yes. And Dr. Thomas Lewis, thank you so much for joining me on this spirited evening.
2: Thank you. Glad to be here.
0: Yes. Can you think of anything you would rather do on the 4th of July?
2: Well, not at all.
0: I'm really glad to have you both with me. So let's talk about this. Let's bring back the age-old question. I think people have been chasing age reversal for centuries. Can you tell us a little bit about the history of it, reversing age and youthing and that chase for that fountain of youth? David, maybe I'll start with you.
1: Yeah, well, from a story perspective, you know, the first written story that we know as a species is the Epic of Gilgamesh, at least one of them. And yeah, it shows that it's just really in our DNA to try to pursue immortality. And Dr. Lewis is a little bit of an expert on Gilgamesh. So, Tom, you want to talk about that a little bit more than I can?
2: the Epic of Gilgamesh, as David mentioned, is the oldest written story. Exactly how old it is, we really don't know, because it's pretty clear that it was an oral story before it was ever written down. But it's older than the Bible. And in the Epic of Gilgamesh, it concerns this King Gilgamesh, who's two-thirds man, one-third God. So you think he might already have a little bit of an edge on immortality in that sense. But his close friend dies, his best friend dies, and it's something that he just can't come to grips with. And he becomes terrified about his own mortality. And he goes to various people and asks them, you know, how can I achieve immortality? He goes on this quest for immortality and encounters a number of adventures, and he slays monsters. And there's all kinds of interesting things that happen along the way. In the end, actually, this is really incredible for a story, you know, that's as old and allegedly primitive as a story like that would be. In the end, Gilgamesh comes to the conclusion that it's better for him to attempt to live meaningfully in the present than it is for him to attempt to live immortally or to keep searching for immortality. So he returns to the city that he's king of, but kind of with fresh eyes, where before it had seemed kind of prosaic and dull. Now it seems precious to him because he's decided that imbuing his life with meaning is the actual way to go.
0: He has a whole new purpose in life. I think I've always said that death is hardest for the living because we're the ones left behind. And that does make you want to live forever and not deal with the, you know, pain that the loved ones will go through. And you think about that all the time. That's why I think one of the greatest pains has got to be losing a child, because that's the opposite of the way that it should go, that their lives are shorter than ours. And so tell me, why do you feel that this has become an obsession now, though, to live younger or to reverse the aging process? Why has billions of dollars, I think it's probably billions of dollars at this point, been put into anti-aging?
1: Tom, go ahead.
2: One of the reasons is that, and I was completely unaware of this prior to embarking with David on the project and making this movie. It's really David who brought it to my attention. There really is a scientific revolution going on in our midst that I was unaware of, and I bet a lot of people are unaware of. And I was a physician brought up in the old paradigm. In the old paradigm, aging and death are part of life, kind of like the weather. There's nothing you can do about it. And so you may like the weather, you may not like the weather, but whether you do or not is not a medical issue. You know, there's nothing you can do about it. And in my physician training, that's certainly how I was taught to regard aging as something you can't do anything. No one can do anything about it. So patients may be concerned about it. They may not be, but that doesn't matter because nothing you can do, you can't help them anyway. The revolution that we're living through is actually that, you know, within the last 20 years and particularly within the last 10 years, the dials that control aging have become kind of accessible to science and they're within reach. And there are now scientists and physicians who regard the aging process as just another physiologic process like any process. And just as we can alter cardiac function or kidney function with various medicines or things, these scientists and physicians feel that the aging process is ultimately just another physiologic process that we'll learn how to modulate and we'll learn how to extend people's lives through that kind of modulation, which was formerly not only unavailable, but really unthinkable to us.
1: I think a big leap in this as well is in biomarkers. So in science in general, you have to be able to quantify something in order to be able to manipulate it and gauge the results. It's only relatively recently that we are actually able to see if these treatments and these interventions are actually influencing the biological process of aging. And so especially when you can see the results changing, I think that also really kind of inspires your own action and wanting to do things about it. And especially at a time when kind of we live in this period of gamification. And all of a sudden now, you can get, your regular blood work and start to see these changes. And, this is a really recent advance to where you can actually be able to see the data in this new way.
0: It brings me to the point of health span versus lifespan. Would we want to live into our 80s, 90s if we were not healthy, if we had a disease, if it was a painful life in for the last decade? Or would we want to, this whole idea of reversing aging to a healthy reset so that you can live a healthy health span, and not sick, but happy and healthy at those later ages. I think that's more of the quest. It's not the year that you're, or the age that you're living towards. It's how healthy are you in that time period, right?
2: Yeah, I think that's...
0: Go ahead, David.
1: I think the big difference between health span and lifespan, well, first of all, it kind of gets muddled a lot, especially if you're just clicking through your newsfeed and you see some kind of new discovery. So it's really important to distinguish the difference between health span and lifespan. You know, health span is being mobile in your later years, is being able to still spend time with your family, being cognitively healthy. You know, in fact, the biggest fear for many decades was getting cancer in older age, and now it's dementia. And so clearly, living longer without having, control over your own facilities, what's the point of living longer if you have, the inability to kind of interact with your community and achieve your goals and live a daily healthy life and still be independent?
0: And Thomas, you were saying?
2: I think it is. It's a critical distinction. As a physician, I've certainly seen patients of my own who have lived, past their health span. So their health span has expired, but their lifespan has not. And I think most physicians have seen patients go through that, and it's not an enviable condition. And, there was an article that was written by a physician that was published, I think, in the New Yorker a few years ago, where a physician said he didn't really want to live much beyond 75, just because of what he'd seen people go through. One of the encouraging things is that a lot of the things that promote lifespan also do extend health span. And if we look at people who are really long-lived, a lot of the time their health span has extended almost up until the time of their demise. So the woman who lived the longest was a French woman named Jeanne Calment, who lived to be 122. She lived independently until she was 110. And she took no medicines, you know, until she was in her 110s years. So she was actually quite healthy for almost that entire time. So there is the hope that we could maybe get both, that lifespan could be extended, and also for more of those years, a person would be happy and healthy and vital, not decrepit and wasting away.
0: Yes. There was a man on a stage tonight for that 250th anniversary who was 107. It's a revered thing to live beyond 100, and it's fascinating to people, but it's also about living healthy and having minimal issues of decline happen in your later life and

0: determining our end date of our lifespan. David, what did you learn through going to places like the Buck Institute? And tell us a little bit about how this whole thing started with the film Forever Young.
1: Yeah, well, when I started this whole process, which was nearly 4 years ago now, I didn't know where the story was going to end. I was very much a skeptic because I think, like a lot of people, you just start to see all this information that's being kind of thrown at you on a regular basis. You know, longevity, you know, lifespan, these new discoveries that keep coming in. And I really just wanted to know, you know, how much of this was BS. And one of the first shoots that we did was at the Buck Institute for Research on Aging, which is this esteemed institution nestled in the hills of Novato, California. And we did a 3-day shoot there. And, you know, you pull up to this cathedral-like structure that's beautifully designed. And by the end of that 3-day period, I had already reached the conclusion that we are living through a real revolution when it comes to the science of aging. And the groundwork and the foundational science, I think a lot of people still don't know about. The fundamentals, now that we can track them through biomarkers, we learn a lot more about the basics of diet and exercise, sleep and social connectivity. And then there's just this wild stuff that also is starting to happen, these breakthroughs and epigenetic reprogramming and with CRISPR. Mm-hmm. You combine that with revolutions in AI to where they're creating their own scientist agents that can go out there and search for unique, novel molecular compounds and then come back and kind of tell us what they learned. I mean, every week there's huge breakthroughs in all these fields. And so I think it's really a merger of all these technologies combined that, on top of this kind of foundational fundamentals of longevity, is where there's so much hope and excitement for the future.
0: It's a fascinating topic. Dr. Thomas, you know about this age looping concept, right, where you can actually reverse the DNA. Can you tell us a little bit about that?
2: Yeah, so the proposition behind age looping is that is the idea of epigenetic programming. So you have a certain amount of genes, certain number of genes. Everybody has about 20,000 genes. But what you have many more of are what are called epigenetic markers, which are really control points in the genome. They're not the genes, but they're next to the genes, and they control the genes. And they can turn them on, they can turn genes off, they can turn genes up or down. And so you realize pretty quickly there's not much difference between not having a gene at all and having it turned off. So the things that change these epigenetic, the function of these epigenetic markers turn out to be pretty important. It's becoming increasingly clear that one of the things that distinguishes old cells and young cells is that in young cells, they have young person genes turned on, and in old cells, they have old person genes turned on through the manipulation of, or just a lifelong change in epigenetic markers. So the hope is, well, what if you could turn those markers back? You could just turn the dial back to the way it was before at an earlier point in your life when you were more youthful. So the conception of age looping is that you would live a certain span of years. You would go in for an epigenetic marker refresh procedure that would reset your epigenetic markers, turn the dials on those gene control mechanisms back a few years to where you were a few years ago, and then you could live again a few years and then have them turn back, and you could age and de-age in a loop that could go on for conceivably a very long period of time.
0: Sounds fantastic. Great way to spend a birthday, but what are the health ramifications of that? That has yet to be known, right?
2: Yeah. Well, one problem is that if you make cells more youthful, in our cellular history, the very earliest cells, the primordial cells that we came from, the way to get ahead back in those days when cells were just floating around in the ocean was to divide as fast as possible. That's how they got ahead. So our very young

0: primordial cells have an urge to divide as fast as they can. And so in later development, there are all kinds of brakes and control systems that are put on those growth programs to hold them in check. Because if you're an adult multicellular organism, cells that just grow as fast as they possibly can turn out to be cancer, you know, which you don't want.
1: Right.
0: So there is a risk that if you make cells more youthful, you can make them want to grow more. And you can potentially promote.
1: Right.
0: Yes, you can potentially promote cancer.
1: Well,
0: the epigenetic thing sounds like it is like a crazy science fiction future, but there's a Harvard scientist named David Sinclair.
1: Oh, we know about David Sinclair. Wait, hang on one second. Thomas, we're going to come back real quick. We have a break coming up, and that's a great story there. So I want to get into the whole concepts of David Sinclair and everything when we come back. We will be right back. 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
1: And I wanted to talk to you anyway about the UFO reports, what you think of them.
2: The best thing about it is it's really exciting. We got complete vindication because basically what happened was is the government admitted that we don't know what these spots, these objects, these bright lights are, but basically you can help the government because the thing we're finding out is government's not that bright and they need our help. So that's where Coast to Coast AM comes in and George Norrie comes in. Because you're going to have people on here that will give the government investigators an idea where to look, how to look, and what to look for. So it really does a lot of validation of the history of this show. And this is a huge step forward to getting to the truth because for the first time, we have the U.S. government admitting that there's something to this. Really admitting there's something to this. And that's the big step for all of us.
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1: Welcome back to Coast AM. I want to say thank you for being here tonight on this Declaration of Independence Day. We are usually referring to this date as July 4th, but it's just a date. What really happened, the Continental Congress officially adopted the Declaration of Independence on July 4th, thus the date. And this is what we're celebrating tonight, even though it might be past midnight where you are, or you might be walking back from the National Mall because they celebrated it after midnight. It is still a night to celebrate, and I hope you've enjoyed fireworks tonight and you're hanging out with us talking about really interesting topics. So thanks for joining us on Coast to Coast tonight. We're going to be right back with my guests answering these wonderful questions about what would it be like to live forever, since we're talking about the 250th anniversary of the country. Why couldn't we live that long? What would it be like? We will be back with my guests, David Donnelly and Dr. Thomas Lewis, right after the break. I am Lisa Garr, and you're listening to Coast AM.
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0: Welcome back to Coast AM. I am Lisa Garr. My guests are writer and filmmaker David Donnelly, along with physician and writer Dr. Thomas Lewis, who are talking about the movie, the film, the documentary called Forever Young. And we were talking right before the break, Thomas, about David Sinclair. Tell us a little bit about that story.
1: So along the lines of the epigenetic refreshing and treatment approach, David Sinclair is probably one of the biggest proponents of the viability of epigenetic treatments for longevity. And David Sinclair is an interesting mix of a couple things. He's a bit of a showman, kind of like a scientist like Tesla or something. So he does make pronouncements or announcements that are exciting and bold, and he's been criticized for maybe saying things that are too bold or too exciting and that some scientists object to and think are not carefully qualified enough or restricted enough. On the other hand, he does some remarkable work. So a few years ago, he published a paper in Nature in which they actually used epigenetic reprogramming to treat blindness in aged mice and restore their sight, which is fairly dramatic. His company, Life Biosciences, has an epigenetic refreshing treatment that an FDA-approved trial is currently underway, and it was approved in January. I think the first patient was treated last month in June. And so even though it sounds like kind of a crazy science fiction idea, this is already moving into the testing phase. And, of course, we don't know the outcome of either that patient or the whole trial, but it is super exciting that that kind of thing is moving out of the lab and into human applications so rapidly.
0: There are stem cell applications now that can actually restore sight. And I've interviewed a couple of scientists about that on and off the air that can be injected back into the eye for sight, for hearing. And it's touched on in the film, Forever Young. David, do you know anything about the world of stem cells?
2: Stem cells was not something that I really got into in the film. It's obviously, I think that could probably be its own movie.
0: Mm-hmm.
2: Yeah, it could be its own movie. Because, I mean, pretty much every sequence that you see in the film, you know, we have hundreds of hours of footage that we accumulated, you know, over this multi-year period of interviewing people all across the world. And this was an area where I feel like there's a lot of promise, but at the same time, it does, I think, require kind of its own separate investigation.
0: It's a growing, definitely a growing field.
2: It is.
0: Forgive me for the pun. Yep.
2: Yeah, I think, like I said earlier, it's there's so many different things that are happening at the same time. It's really kind of like a combination of all these different treatments and breakthroughs that are happening at the same time. But Tom, I think you know a little bit more about the latest data and the possibility of stem cells than I do, for sure.
1: Well, stem cell is a huge area, and it's one that, you know, in the United States we've fallen a little bit behind because for many years the legal status of stem cell research was not favorable in the United States. Mm-hmm. So another of other countries jumped ahead of us. We lost some researchers to other countries so they could do their stem cell research. But now the legal environment has improved now, partially because it's now possible to generate viable adult stem cells from human skin cells, essentially. So it's no longer, embryonic cells are no longer required. So the stem cell research and applications are taking off in the United States again more, and Texas has passed a number of stem cell friendly laws so that people can now sign up for a whole bunch of and receive stem cell treatments in various Texas medical settings.
0: Yeah.
1: They have a potent anti-inflammatory effect and potentially a potent anti-arthritis effect. And one of the troubles in arthritis is that cartilage doesn't regenerate. Our cartilage cells don't divide and regenerate. Mm-hmm. And the hope is that, well, if you inject some stem cells into the joint, maybe you can encourage and coax the stem cells into becoming cartilage cells as they mature and differentiate. That's very exciting.
0: That's the hope, yeah.
1: Mm-hmm. Yeah, and to an extent, which I really didn't know about until until looking into some things in the course of the film, it turns out that all of our tissues have stem cells that there are responsible for repairing damage in those tissues. And one of the things that happens as we age is that our stem cell populations wear out and decline, and then pretty much at the end of life, we end up with not any stem cells, which makes it difficult to repair tissues when damage happens. So if we could get a replenishment of stem cells, either through stimulating the ones we have or through an exogenous supply, through injection, then that could really help repair various tissues as damage accumulates through aging.
0: It's definitely a growing field that's rapidly growing, and there's a lot of stem cell research being done now in the U.S. combined with that that's being done in Asia and Japan and so forth, because there are these scientists speak the same language when it comes to this, and it's very important. There is in the film, there's a Dr. Steve Horvath who talked about this or created this biological clock, the epigenetic clock, right, to measure biological age. Maybe, David, you could talk a little bit about that.
2: Yeah, so Dr. Horvath just early on reached the conclusion that if you can't quantify something, then you can't run scientific experiments on it. And so he discovered this process called DNA methylation that can actually be measured. And that was the first of what are now many different types of epigenetic clocks. And so since then, lots of other ones have come around, but he really is kind of like the godfather of the biomarker revolution, who's all, he's featured in the film. And since then, now we've been able to measure what these treatments are actually doing to our bodies and our processes, which really just kind of launched this this whole revolution, because now there was different ways that we could actually look at the data and measure it.
0: And now this is through blood testing that you can tell how fast the body is aging?
2: You can get a DNA methylation test at a lab. It's not something that you can kind of just do quickly. I think it's a little bit more, you know, consuming. You have to go into an actual lab. And Tom, you can probably talk in detail about that versus other epigenetic clocks and how that's progressed.
1: Yeah, it turns out there are that the different organs in our body age at different rates. And there are certain epigenetic markers that are more relevant to the liver than to the kidney, for instance. And so you can get a panel of these epigenetic marker clocks done that can actually tell you how fast your liver is aging, how fast your kidney is aging, how fast your brain is aging. Because every organ system is aging at its own rate, some faster than others. Mm-hmm. And, of course, ideally you would want them all to age as slowly as possible. But the clock can tell you what is the difference between your chronological age, how many years you have, and your actual biological age, like how many miles have been put on the vehicle, so to speak. And it really, the mileage matters more than the age, you know, so it's not the years, it's the mileage, as Indiana Jones says. And, yeah. And so now there's a way to tell what your mileage is and even what it is in different organs so that you can try and target the right thing in terms of your own longevity protection protocols.
0: The thing is, if you have put that many miles on the car, and if you've done that much stress to the body, can you get it restored? And that's kind of an important question. Yeah.
1: It is, and it looks like you can, or at least there's some things that can do it. So that's one of the terrific utilities of the Horvath clock and some of these other clocks is that you can measure the effectiveness of various clinical interventions, say fasting, for instance, or or sleep or exercise regimens. And you can see that some of them actually turn back the literal clock in that sense, that your epigenetic markers get more youthful in response to certain interventions. They get worse in response to other interventions. So we're learning a lot more about what causes the clock to speed up and what causes it to slow down.
2: This is also kind of driving this huge cultural obsession with,
0: yes,
2: you know, what is my biological age? And now you can go online and get all these different tests and, you know, there's these competitions that are happening. I mean, you know, how accurate those are versus kind of going in and getting a kind of a high level, you know, accurate lab test. But I mean, it is just becoming just a huge moment for, in general, people becoming kind of obsessed with, you know, collecting this data and seeing improvements.
0: Well, it's, I mean, we've talked a lot about the science of this and the fact that it is possible to reverse the biological clock, determine the amount of stress and how much longer you basically have to live. You could even determine your age of death and change it. But why? That is the bigger question here, is why would we want to do this? And what would happen if there was nobody dying? It was, would be an overpopulation. It would be an entirely different experience on this earth. As we know it, we would have to move people off planet in order to accommodate. So let's just talk about that with you for a second, Dr. Thomas Lewis. You have, your expertise is in relationships, and you have this question that you address in the film. What if we were to live longer? Would we face, as already an epidemic right now, of loneliness, of depression? What are some of the solutions that would happen there? Could it get worse if we lived longer?
1: Indeed. And I think it's something that we as a society haven't put much thought into. And, you know, the lifespan has been going up in for at least 100 and almost 200 years. So in 1840, you know, the average lifespan was 45. And now the average lifespan in the United States is somewhere around 80. And if you look at it on a graph, it's almost a linear straight line. And if we keep going just at the pace we're at now, not even factoring in some of these exciting new developments, the average lifespan will hit 100 in right around the turn of the century in 2100. We've really not spent any time thinking about what that means for our lives as human beings. And, you know, one of the things that that you encounter from talking to a lot of people is that most people think of their life as a story and themselves as the protagonist, and the story has a beginning and a middle, and it has an end, and the fact that there is an end is part of what drives the plot forward. Without an end, mm-hmm. then the value of life is inherently less. So people value things in proportion to their rarity or their scarcity. And, of course, there are a lot of things that we don't even think of as scarce, like our own time on the planet, but it is scarce. If all of a sudden it weren't scarce, then I think it's pretty clear that we would value it less than we already do now, which doesn't seem like a recipe for a healthy, happy, enriched, fulfilling human existence. And as with Gilgamesh, you know, I think it's been clear to the human race for a long time that life doesn't need to be infinite in order to be enjoyable or meaningful. And in fact, it may even be the case that if it were infinite, that would work against life being enjoyable and meaningful. And some of those questions I think we really haven't started to grapple with as a society.
0: If we were to live forever, how would that change our relationships? Our children would then live forever as well? Or would they need to have relationships with parents any longer? I mean, how would that, what would that look like?
1: I think
2: one of the,
1: go ahead, David.
2: Okay, yeah. Sorry. One of the eye-opening moments for me in this journey was our trip to Japan.
0: Mm-hmm.
2: We filmed at a assisted living facility in Tokyo, and we go in and they bring out this robot that sings and dances to the people that are there, and they absolutely loved it. They clap, it leads them in dance, and you know, we interviewed the various staff, and we're in the midst of really a demographic time bomb. So there's more people that are older, that there's not enough of a young labor force to be able to take care of them. And that problem is at a relatively small level because Japan does not have the same population as a country like the United States. However, the proportions of the population are equivalent. So that we can kind of look at Japan as our future. And so we're seeing this massive explosion of people, and there's not enough people to take care of them. And so this introduces a whole nother set of problems that we really just are not prepared for. How do we take care of these people? How do we ensure that, you know, they do have relationships? Is it possible to have a real relationship with an AI companion or a robot as this technology is moving so fast? And, you know, it's easy to kind of write that off and be like, okay, a robot can never kind of give us this, the same thing as a human. But at the same time, this is such an urgent situation that is being overlooked. We have to start exploring every possible solution, because the reality is that we will continue to live longer. The other side of that coin is that if we don't start to tackle these existential, very human problems, we're just going to have a lot of people living longer that are anxious and depressed, lonely and miserable.
0: Which is already becoming an epidemic of the rates of loneliness. And in other countries, there's more of a generational living pattern that's been in place for centuries. In this country, not so much. There's not a generational living pattern as much. There's, you know, assisted living and senior living, and these places are becoming cost prohibitive because of the demand now that families are saying, oh, I'll just have to, you know, pay for this problem. And it's a privileged conversation. Is this whole entire conversation about living longer really only for the wealthy? David?
3: This is a tough issue. And, you know, longevity, equity, longevity, inequity, these various terms that now we're starting to talk about. I mean, right now in the United States, the primary indicator of your life expectancy is your zip code. That is certainly alarming. There's huge disparities. Even a place like at the Buck Institute, you know, that zip code, Marin County, Northern California, one of the wealthiest counties per capita in the world, people live much longer than they do if you were just to go, you know, take a drive
2: out and be a couple miles away. You know, people aren't living as long. However, you know, there's also the positive side of how fast technology changes. And so the same force that is allowing these companies to grow and raise billions of dollars, it's also the reason why something like a cell phone, which, you know, if you think of like Wall Street, those big cell phones that it used to be, you know, decades ago, right, and how a cell phone was something that was, you know, only limited to someone that had a lot of money to have access to it, you know, now they've become ubiquitous. And so we hope that those same kind of technologies and treatments are going to be able to reach as many people as possible in the near future.
0: Yes, very true. All right, we're going to come back after this break. Thank you so much for holding on with me. And we're going to find out a little bit about where we could find Forever Young as the movie. It's on, where is it, Apple right now? Apple TV?
2: Yes, Apple TV. Also, it's on Amazon.
0: Oh, great, great. All right, we'll be back in a moment. You are listening to Coast to Coast AM on this wonderful 4th of July evening.

0: fez is something that you would see Laurel and Hardy wear.
1: That is one of the dumbest hats I've ever seen.
0: Now, Dave, don't. No, you can't say that.
1: That hat sets
0: David,
1: me off. I can't hold it back
0: the
1: anymore.
0: Fez,
1: if you
0: look,
1: wear one of those hats, you look like a fool. This is what the Shriners guys wear.
0: Yes, and on the Sons of the Desert, which I was a proud member of the Laurel and Hardy Society, we wear fezes. We are the Sons of the Desert, having the times of our lives. I'll stop singing now.
1: These types of hats seem to me impractical because you have all that space there above your head, but they never have a little storage compartment in there. I mean, you can keep your keys in there.
0: You could.
1: Snacks.
0: You could hide a lot of things up in there.
1: Then you can't get into your car because it'll knock your hat off. How many chicks did you get, Billy? How many women were hanging out with you guys?
0: Excuse me, what? Oh, you mean at the Laurel and Hardy?
1: Wherever they wear these hats,
0: Club
1: Billy,
0: Society?
1: I have a theory that these are women repellent.
0: Okay, look.
1: These repel
0: the
1: women.
0: Only lady that I ever met was Stan Laurel's daughter.
1: Did she say, take off that stupid hat?
2: Across America, the headlines keep coming. People killed, not for what they did, but for what they believed. Somewhere along the line, disagreement turned into hatred, and hatred turned into violence. But here's the truth. 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Because if we lose our shared humanity, we lose everything. It's time to turn down the hate before it takes another life. 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The future depends on it. This message is brought to you by Live Oak Broadcasting, KSCO, and your local business community.
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5: News this hour from Town Hall. I'm Ron Taylor. President Trump mixed partisan politics with patriotic appeals as he commemorated the 250th anniversary of American independence last night at the National Mall, a moment he declared one of the most joyous and glorious milestones of all time. President Trump says the American flag represents a great nation.
6: This is a flag that's the banner of the most extraordinary, most exceptional, most incredible nation ever to exist on the face of the earth, and we're doing better now than we've ever done before.
5: The president says America has a track record of excellence.
6: No people have done more good, shown more courage, made more progress, righted more injustice, or achieved more greatness than you, the American people.
5: A spectacular fireworks display concluded the event that was a days-long celebration of America's 250th anniversary of independence. Public policy expert and former Trump economic advisor Steve Moore tells the Salem Radio Network, it's a great time to be an American, thanks to the Trump economy.
7: Free enterprise and free markets work, and communism and socialism are a failure. And of course, he was 100% correct. That's what led to the collapse of the Soviet Union. It's, guess what? Socialism doesn't work. It's why the boat people left Cuba and risked their lives to come to the United States.
5: Steve Moore spoke to the Salem Radio Network. The small community of Kerrville, Texas, is remembering the victims of last year's devastating flooding. Friday night, Louise Hayes Park was filled with music, prayers, and the gospel, where over 100 people came to remember the catastrophe and the lives lost in it. Saturday marked 1 year since the floods tore through the Texas Hill Country, claiming 137 lives and destroying homes and property. The flash floods remain the second deadliest in state history. News and analysis at townhall.com.
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5: Correspondent Donna Warder reports on President Trump's pardoning of 11 people.
9: President Donald Trump pardoned 11 people Friday, including 9 the White House said helped people bypass emissions control systems on vehicles. Also pardoned, Adam Kidon, who was sentenced to nearly 6 years in prison for fraud and conspiracy, and the 11th person pardoned, ranch owner Jack Harvard. The White House did not say what he was pardoned for, but praised him for allowing the U.S. military and NATO troops to train on his land for free. Donna Warder, Washington.
5: Authorities in California say former House Speaker Nancy Pelosi's husband has been involved in a hit-and-run and could face misdemeanor charges. They say Paul Pelosi hit a parked car in Yountville and briefly stopped before driving away. A witness called 911 and deputies found him nearby with severe damage to his car. He was not under the influence at the time. More news and analysis at townhall.com. The president is scheduled to head to a NATO summit next week hosted by Turkey's autocratic leader.
10: President Trump has hinted he could make news at the upcoming NATO summit in Turkey. As the U.S. president threatens to scale back America's role in NATO and Europe, he has offered only praise for the summit's host, Turkish President Recep Erdogan.
11: Ongoing out of respect to President Erdogan.
10: The warm ties between the two leaders mean the U.S. might sell jet engines and potentially F-35 fighter jets to Turkey. The two-day NATO summit starts July 7th in Ankara. I'm Jennifer King.
5: A woman's solo journey from California to Hawaii in a rowboat is over in record time. Kelsey Fender arrived in Honolulu last night, becoming the fastest person to row solo across the Pacific Ocean. Fender left Monterey, California 44 days ago. She bit the men's solo record by over a week, the women's by over 40 days, and today is her 32nd birthday. More on these stories at townhall.com.
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1: Welcome back to Coast AM. Adam Miner just chilling, listening to the music tonight. Just forgot it was on air. It's a good night. I love this song. It's all about being a free bird. Hey, listen, if you love listening to George Norrie at night here on Coast to Coast AM and like watching his show on the Gaia Network, Beyond Belief, you can also check out my show on the Gaia Network called Inspirations on Gaia. 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And I have several hundred shows there on the network and interviewing great people with unconventional fringe practices and topics that are challenging to the human mind. That's one of my favorite things to do, is I love cutting edge science and breakthroughs. 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It's G-A-I-A. And definitely love to hear from you over on the Gaia Network as well. All right, we're going to continue our conversation about challenging the belief of aging. When we come back, we are joined again by David Donnelly and Dr. Thomas Lewis when we return. 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

0: Welcome back to Coast AM. I am Lisa Garr, joined by David Donnelly and Dr. Thomas Lewis from the movie Forever Young, and among many other things. You mentioned in the film, and this comes up, about the concept of singularity and the moment that AI takes over. Is there a world where, and the film is loosely based on this, this is what I got at least from it, was there's a scenario playing out where a husband, wife, and the husband's going to had a terminal illness diagnosis, and he wants to freeze his body and upload his consciousness until the cure is found. Is there a world where we could upload our consciousness and have that as a companion until maybe when a person's physical body passes, like a parent or a loved one or something? Is there a world where that exists today, and how would AI change all of that? And I'll, who would like to answer that question?
1: Oh, I'll start off, and then I'll let Tom to dig into the nitty gritty.
0: Okay.
1: I think we're a lot closer to this than I think a lot of people realize. In fact, NASA is funding a lot of studies related to hibernation technology, because as we start exploring, you know, interplanetary space travel, these astronauts need to be able to travel long distances and still remain healthy. And so we're learning that as mammals, we have this gene inside of our bodies that can be switched on and off that allows us to hibernate. And so as a result of that, you know, we can remain healthy and endure a lot of different things. And so now they're starting to really dig in that side of technology, which is a separate conversation in the singularity. But Tom, you want to talk a little bit more about the realities of our ability to hibernate as mammals, which I think is just this crazy thing that is just actually becoming more real.
0: Work for Captain America.
1: Yeah, you know, I was exactly.
2: I was really surprised to find out how close we are to actually making hibernation a reality for people. Because I had always thought, as I think a lot of people probably do, there's some animals that hibernate and others don't, and that's it. But the actual truth is that the original mammal that evolved and split off from the reptiles, from the dinosaurs, a couple hundred million years ago, that animal, which was kind of like a tree rat or a tree shrew, was probably a hibernator. Because it looks like all mammals have ancient hibernation hardware in their brains. It just isn't turned on. And there actually has been work done where scientists have been able to switch on the hibernation locus, kind of starting point, in the brain using a focused ultrasound device strapped to the top of the head of the animal. So you don't even have to, you know, perform neurosurgery or give somebody dangerous medicines or something to turn this on. It's possible that a focused ultrasound beam from on top the skull could penetrate to the right properly calculated area, warm it up, switch it on. And scientists have been able to induce hibernation in animals that don't hibernate, that flatly don't hibernate. And they haven't done it in people yet. But as David mentions, NASA is keenly interested in this, and it looks like it's actually going to happen. I was completely surprised to find out that that's the case.
0: So it would be forced hibernation, but the body obviously is going to become stiff, and there would be other implications of something like that.
2: Well, one of the miracles of hibernation is that when you look at the animals that do hibernate, like a bear, for instance, if you put a human being to bed for 6 months, they come out and all their muscles have wasted away. You know, mm-hmm. If you put someone in an ICU bed for 6 months, they have no muscles at the end of it. Mm-hmm. Bears come out of hibernation and they are fully as muscular as when they went in. So The machinery of hibernation involves these cellular adaptations that hold on to muscle mass, that preserve bone in a way that is not turned on just during bed rest or something. So if we actually manage to turn on these hibernation circuits, there's the real hope that we might be able to help medically patients who have to have something like bed rest, because maybe we could arrange for them not to lose all their muscle mass, you know, if they have forced bed rest for a medical condition. But also that it's part and parcel of hibernation that muscle and bone are protected and they don't waste away. So there's a whole bunch of different aspects of the hibernation machinery that are potentially useful. And that turn out to be necessary if you're going to be inert and immobile for long periods of time and have your body not deteriorate. It seems kind of miraculous that any animal can do this, but clearly bears can do it, and they're big, tough animals. They're not, you know, like a little mouse or something.
0: That's the delineator, though, that bears or animals might have hibernation mechanisms, but humans might not.
2: Well, we are animals, and not that much different from a lot of animals. And it looks like as long as you're a mammal or later, you probably have a hibernation mechanism in your brain that's latent. It's not switched on, but it is potentially accessible.
0: Well,
1: and this is connected to, it is absolutely wild that, you know, this, and the more that we're able to, you know, look into our DNA and our gene structures, it's just, the more that we know, the less that we know. And I think the more that we just keep getting blown away by what's possible. But this also ties into a concept that we talk about in the film called escape velocity. And, you know, this is a Silicon Valley obsession, and also a science fiction obsession. But if you imagine a train going down the tracks, and this train is your body, and as you age, the tracks, you know, they need to be laid down. You're at the end of the road, right? And the idea is that we're reaching a point where the tracks in front of you can be laid down faster than whatever is ailing you, whatever disease is trying to kill you. And hibernation, or the ability to kind of freeze our bodies until a cure is found or whatever might be, ailing us, that's a big part of that ability to be able to kind of wait until the technology catches up, which is the scenario in the film. And with AI kind of fueling this revolution as well, I mean, I think we are seeing immense progress. Just look at the amount of cancer vaccines that are coming out on a regular basis, or treatments for things that even 5 years ago was a death sentence. Now, you know, are more treatable. That is just continuing to accelerate, which brings up a lot of really crazy possibilities.
0: Well, with some of the technology that's recently been released on, I think, the iPhones, you can get your entire personal data uploaded into AI. And this is not on any of the open AI technologies. This would be on your own device. And say you could do that with your parent or child or something. Could you not take that data and recreate an agent that would be your father or your mother or your grandparent and speak to that person as if they're still alive, even though their body might not be there?
2: Indeed you could. And there are some people who are actively trying to develop that now, you know, that product now. It would depend on having access to a whole corpus of spoken or written content for somebody.
0: Actually got released on the newest iPhone.
2: Yeah. And so if your iPhone were constantly listening to you and recording what you said in the course of a day,
1: which it is,
2: and storing it, then there's no reason why you couldn't upload that to a large language model, train it, and end up with a large language model that's based on you, your personality, your modes of speech, that would say things like you would say. And
0: the thing is,
2: no,
0: it would have to catch our brightest moments, not our worst moments. Because it would give really bad advice, wouldn't it?
2: It could capture both. Most advice is bad, in my experience. So that would make it refreshingly true to life.
0: If you're having a bad day, it would incorporate that too. Well, you're just going to have
2: that. Exactly. It would incorporate swearing and
0: everything.
2: Mistakes and, yeah, errors.
1: Yeah, yeah. Lots of just, I would want to erase my entire 20s to make sure that decade is just not recorded. You know, this also brings up these deeper philosophical questions that really need a lot more attention, which is, you know, in Japan, we interviewed somebody that is attempting to upload a human brain into the cloud and mapping those neurons. And so, you know, now we're at this point to where, what is digital consciousness? And it asks a lot, it begs a lot of really important questions. Is that digital upload still you? What does it mean to be you? Is there going to be some kind of what is called a despeciation event, which is, are we going to evolve into something else? these are becoming questions that we actually have to start thinking about rather than just imagine them, you know, in science fiction, because as the technology keeps advancing, these are real things that are going to have another set of consequences. And so it is certainly realistic to think that there's some variations of uploading your consciousness to the digital entities that are in the near future.
2: It's super interesting, you know, as a possibility. And it does, as you say, David, raise both philosophical and scientific and even mathematical questions, because in order to do that, you would have to, you're relying upon the assumption that your brain is in essence no different than a machine, that it's a special kind of machine, but it's just a machine and its functions can be emulated by another machine, which would be a computer. I have to say that's not mathematically clear that that's true. But nobody knows. So it might be true or it might not be true. And we don't really understand how consciousness works in the first place, right? So then that makes it triply and quadruply challenging to try and implement it on a device other than a brain, because we don't even really understand how it works in our own brain.
0: Right.
2: One of the big stumbling blocks that I imagine, and I don't understand how it's possible to get around this, is so if you could upload your mind

0: Lisa, what do you think? If you had the option to, you know, upload, you know, and there's like a package presented to you, you know, you've got something and they're like, hey, you know, here it is, X amount of dollars. You can just sign up here and boom, you know, you can make this digital upload happen. I mean, what would you think?
1: I would sign up for the program that I get to learn something new every day. And
0: there you go.
1: I would just upload that program. I want to learn something new every day. And today I'm learning about the American Revolution. And tomorrow I'm learning about, you know, I don't know, how to grow potatoes. I mean, I think that there'd be something that I would love to learn every single day, which brings me to the question about relationships, because that does come up in the film, and I think that's fascinating. By the way, the film is called Forever Young. My guests are David Donnelly and Dr. Thomas Lewis. This movie can be found on Apple TV and Amazon Prime. It, in the film, addresses the concept of relationships, of which you are an expert, Thomas. And what if you were married? Would you stay married to the same person for hundreds of years?
2: So, no.
1: Someone just said no right off the bat. I love that.
0: Sorry, I said
3: that. That was David.
1: Is that your outside voice, David?
3: Yes. I am married, so I think my only safe answer would be yes.
1: Okay.
3: Also, I'll be in a lot of trouble. But, you know, certainly as a psychiatrist, I've definitely seen that there are, it is a problem for some relationships that people last as long as they do. So you can imagine when people lived to 40 and then died, it wasn't that hard to be married for 20 years.
1: Right.
3: But it's much harder to be married for 60 years. And what if you had to be married for 160 years? You know, would that be exponentially more difficult? One of the hopes in relationships is that you change and your spouse changes, but you change together so that you don't grow apart because you're changing in tandem, mm-hmm. that you stay connected as you change. And so you change together. I do think that requires skill. And I think it's kind of like balancing on a bike or something. And it just extending the time means that you would have to, you know, become more and more skillful at doing that so that you grow with the person instead of growing apart from them.
1: Another program we would have to upload.
0: Well, exactly. You know, you could have, Lisa, and you, if you do the digital upload, this could be one of the things that you learn. You could just have a digital upload of Dr. Thomas Lewis as your personal psychiatrist. And then, you know, you'll
1: exactly.
0: know all about relationships. You'll be speaking French and it'll be like Groundhog Day part two.
1: We're going to have to start cloning you, Dr. Lewis. It is fascinating,
3: right.
1: though, this obsession with, as you say, singularity, and also immortalists. It's a whole concept to be an immortalist, right? This is an obsession. Mostly this biohacker, Silicon Valley kind of obsession. What it does this mean? Like, where is the end on something like this?
0: Well,
3: I'll say something, and then I'll let you say something.
0: Okay, sure.
3: Because I live pretty close to Silicon Valley here, up in Northern California.
1: Right.
3: And I don't think it's an accident that the obsession for immortalism emanates from Silicon Valley. And I think part of it is because there has been such spectacular success at solving really hard problems that people formerly thought were not possible to solve in engineering and computer science and electronics. And there's just been, of course, we've all lived through, you know, this dramatic technological race that's now got us into AI, and, you know, people have ChatGPT and this genius in their pocket and everything. Mm-hmm. I think the experience of having lived that through that in Silicon Valley has given people the impression that every problem is like that, that it looks really hard, but you can solve it if you apply yourself diligently enough and if you invest enough money and if you have the right technology. That may not be true. There may be problems in life that are simply not amenable to brute forcing with money and technology.
1: Right.
3: But I think that's where some of the impetus comes and some of the Silicon Valley origin of it comes. And now I'll hand it over to you.
0: Yeah. Well, there's this concept called transhumanism, which is a very much like a driving force of a religion that a lot of these tech CEOs believe in, that have really kind of built the world that we're currently living in. And you know, you can imagine a future to where if you are uploading, you know, some version of your body, whether that's, you know, some kind of cyborg where the parts that work are still there and the other parts are kind of

0: Frankenstein together. And now let's say that we've got fusion energy and we've got interplanetary space travel, and you've got this ability to live for these long periods of time, particularly, you know, maybe infinitely. You could imagine this kind of variation of a human just floating throughout space, you know, exploring the universe in some kind of digital shell for in perpetuity.
1: Got it. Yeah, I mean, again, this conversation is really for those that are of the privileged, and I want to make sure that this lands for someone who is listening, who's in middle America, who has no desire to live that long if they're sick. So we're going to come back to that conversation and your questions when we return. My guests again, David Donnelly and Dr. Thomas Lewis from the movie Forever Young. We will be right back. 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
1: And I wanted to talk to you anyway about the UFO reports, what you think of them.
2: The best thing about it is it's really exciting. We got complete vindication because basically what happened was is the government admitted that we don't know what these spots, these objects, these bright lights are, but basically you can help the government because the thing we're finding out is government's not that bright and they need our help. So that's where Coast to Coast AM comes in and George Norrie comes in. Because you're going to have people on here that will give the government investigators an idea where to look, how to look, and what to look for. So it really does a lot of validation of the history of this show. And this is a huge step forward to getting to the truth. Because for the first time, we have the U.S. government admitting that there's something to this. Really admitting there's something to this. And that's the big step for all of us.
0: Classic Cuts.
3: The title and cover art of Wings' Band on the Run album makes it all seem very criminal. But that's not what Paul McCartney was thinking when he wrote the eponymous song.
4: I had a song called Band on the Run. I was forming the band. We were getting together. And the song, in writing itself, sort of thing, came to that phrase, Band on the Run. And I thought, oh, that's nice, because if it makes it as a recording, it will be a great album title. It will be nice for us as we're going on tour. We can be the band on the run, sort of thing. Because it doesn't always mean on the run from the law. I mean, on the run to me is just like band on the road.
3: Band on the Run was released in the spring of 1974.

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1: Coast to Coast is one of those programs that deals with strange mysteries. We'll look at Bigfoot. We'll look at UFOs. We'll look at real science. And we'll also look at conspiracies and what it all means to you, the listeners of Coast to Coast AM.
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1: Welcome back to Coast AM on this eve of our independence. We are having a great time talking about longevity and in this 250th anniversary of our country, what would it be like if we could live to be 250 years? 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And we have a solution. 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You can find like-minded people. 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So check that out right there on the Coast to Coast AM website. And get ready for a paranormal date. We'll solve the loneliness problem in the moment. We will be back. We'll be back right after this break with our guests again about the movie Forever Young. 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I am Lisa Garr, and we'll be right back.
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0: Welcome back to Coast AM. My guests are David Donnelly and Dr. Thomas Lewis from the movie Forever Young. And we're going to go to questions from our audience. Yes, there are people listening on this 4th of July evening. Are you guys both up for that?
1: Absolutely.
2: Yeah.
0: There's some really interesting questions coming in. Let's go to Super in Berkeley, California. Hi there. Is Super, is that the first name?
3: Yeah. Hi, Lisa. Hi,
0: Hello.
3: David and Tom.
0: Hello.
2: Hello.
0: Oh, what is your question?
3: I'm curious about a couple of things. I'm totally blind, so I would need I'd rather do a stem cell retina stem cell transplant than like the neuroplant computer chip.
0: Uh-huh.
3: I'm curious if there are any clinical trials coming up for that and how one can afford it. And my second part to that question is if David and Thomas are going to do a kind of a documentary, you know, someone in real life trying to really improve the quality of life more than just living, you know, 120 extra years.
0: Right. Interesting. Interesting. So I'll have David, I'll have you start with that question about a documentary where you are addressing people that are in maybe seeing impaired or hearing impaired, how to change that quality of life to live forever.
2: This is really fascinating. Topic. I certainly will not be the one to provide medical advice about any kind of procedures, but from a documentary perspective, we have a Substack, which a lot of people, when they watch the film, they have so many questions afterwards. And so we dig into a lot of these topics in greater detail. And a part of that is identifying stories of individuals and creating profiles around their personal journeys. I think especially with these different human trials that are going on, we're certainly looking for short form content and following these kind of journeys. So absolutely, that's something that we'll be working on in the near future.
0: Okay, good to know. And then, Thomas, do you know anything about the restorative organs for some of the stem cell research or anything out there about restoring organs, like eyes, hearing, things like that?
1: Yeah, I know just a little bit. And, of course, I'm not an ophthalmologist or a mm-hmm. retinal expert, but I am aware that actually there's several stem cell trials that are currently going on with the hope of treating retinally caused blindness, and, you know, which quite a number of people have. I do think there's one at UC Davis. You mentioned that you're in Berkeley. But there's more than one. You know, there's at least three or four places that are doing stem cell implantation to try to treat retinal blindness. So your own ophthalmologist may be able to direct you to the nearest and most appropriate center where that kind of research is going on, but it definitely is going on. It's going on here in California, mm-hmm. Some of it. So it's that would be potentially accessible. In terms of the cost, I think if you're in a research trial, the cost is typically borne by the organization that's carrying out the trial itself. So experimental protocols are often covered under a research grant, and the patients often have to pay little or nothing for those. Again, I don't know the specifics of them, so I can't promise that. But
0: right.
1: I would definitely check with your ophthalmologist and see what he or she thinks might be available near you.
0: Do some great research on it. I have interviewed a couple of other scientists that are actively doing these type of regrowth in laboratories at this point, but it's worth researching. There's a lot of literature out there on it. You just need to check the sources. And thanks for your question. I mean, how much of this is snake oil, so to speak, or is leading us down the wrong path? Have you found much of this anti-aging to just be hype and talk? And I'll ask you, David.
2: This is one of the topics that we cover in the film, and also was a big inspiration for why I wanted to make the film in the first place. How do you sift through all of this data that's coming at us? How do you kind of cut through the noise? And there's, I think, a huge distrust that has currently the public has when it comes to particularly longevity science and the fundamentals, which, you know, don't really cost a thing to integrate those into your life. That's a big focus point, versus just trying the latest supplement or trying to, because what you often hear is somebody who's an expert, then, you know, they're selling you some kind of new supplement or some kind of, you know, new thing. And I think that can be dangerous in many ways, but the reality is that there is hard science and this knowledge has the ability to transform your life if it's adopted. And the disconnect is really one of knowledge. It's a knowledge gap. And unfortunately, that's costing people their lives. And that's really the mission for not just our film, but everything that we're doing is to try to close that gap and build a bridge between the science and the public. And, you know, we're not selling supplements. So we do want you to watch the film and join our Substack. But,
0: right.
2: You know, hopefully that's a little bit of a fresh approach for people.
0: Excellent. Good to know. Yep. It's always, you know, listening to your own truth and doing multiple forms of research, finding out the sources of the research. There's all of that. Let's go to John in San Diego. Hi, John. Do you have a question for either David Donnelly or Thomas Lewis?
4: Either one or both. I'll keep it short. I was just wondering, how do telomeres fit into all of this? Because as I understand it, eventually they will reach apoptosis. I don't know if I'm pronouncing that correctly, but, you know, as they replicate, a small amount of DNA is lost with each replication. So I was just wondering, you know, approximately how long or how many times replicating
0: without losing the effectiveness of the length of the telomeres. Thomas, do you have any knowledge about that? Or
1: I know a little bit about that, and
0: okay.
1: And so, John, you're exactly on the right track. So all of our chromosomes have these telomeres at the end of them, kind of these rigid caps that are made of DNA, but they don't encode for genes. And their purpose is to protect the end of the chromosome from cellular damage. With every division of the cell, a little bit of that cap, protective cap, gets used up. And there's a thing called the Hayflick limit, which is the number of times that a cell can divide before it runs out of telomere and can't divide anymore. And that's about 50, roughly. For some cells, as many as 75, but about 50. The good news is that we do have a built-in telomere repair mechanism, and there is an enzyme in your cells that can potentially actually lengthen telomeres that have been shortened. So telomere shortening is one of the mechanisms of aging. There are between 10 and 15 kind of core mechanisms of cellular wear and tear and degradation that are dragging us all down. That's one of them. It's certainly one of the ones that would have to be solved in order for us to have dramatically longer lifespans. But the good news is your cells are not necessarily just at the end of the road. If they run out of telomere, there is the potential for telomere to be remanufactured in the cell and to give it a bit of a longer life than it had already.
0: What is the enzyme that helps with telomere repair?
1: It's called telomerase.
0: Oh, you're right.
1: And,
0: okay.
1: And yeah, and so its whole function is just to manufacture a little more
0: right.
1: telomere.
0: Uh-huh.
1: And a number of things increase telomere length or increase telomerase activity. Exercise does, intermittent fasting does, certain medications do. So that's one of the things that, one of the mechanisms, and there are a whole bunch of other ones. So
0: right.
1: It's not like that's the only problem we face. But there definitely are things that can help with telomeres.
0: Right. Are you familiar with the whole peptide world and what that, different types of peptides that help with slowing the aging process?
1: Yeah, I'm a little bit familiar with that. So a peptide is just an amino acid chain, and proteins are peptides, for instance. There are a whole bunch of medicines that are peptides. So insulin is a peptide medicine that's in people inject. The GLP-1 agonists like Ozempic or Mounjaro are also peptides that people inject. And interestingly, those actually have turned out to have some broad-spectrum anti-mortality effects that I don't think anybody anticipated. And so they seem to have a kind of broad organ range of activity, despite the fact that their original indication, and I think they're the only one so far, is for obesity and diabetes. But there's a lot of promise there. Then there's this whole kind of gray market area of peptides that people get that are not pharmaceuticals, like BPC-157, for instance.
0: Right.
1: And there's a whole bunch of peptides like that. So the difficulty with those peptides is that there aren't any human studies of efficacy and safety that have been carried out along a placebo-controlled double-blind trial kind of line.
0: Except for clinical use. Definitely.
1: Right.
0: Yeah.
1: Yeah. So when they're sold, they come labeled with a thing that says for research purposes only.
0: Avoid those. Those are not good. Yeah.
1: I was actually a little bit surprised when patients started to show up in my office saying that they were, you know, buying these peptides from China and then injecting themselves.
0: Oh, my God.
1: And I said, are you sure that's a good idea? I'm not sure that's such a good idea.
0: Yeah. There definitely needs to be a lot more regulation starting to get cracked down on now. But, yeah, those have been dangerous, and it's just a matter of time before we start to hear, and we already have started to hear that they're laced with various things. So be careful.
1: As one could imagine, yes. Mm-hmm. And it may be some of them have health benefits. Maybe they don't. Really, the science that would outline that hasn't been done. And certainly those agents don't go through any purity testing or whatnot that the FDA requires for prescription medicines. Mm-hmm. So we don't know that there aren't heavy metals in them or, chemical residues of synthesis that might be harmful in one way or another or carcinogenic. We just don't know.
0: Right. All right. Well, great questions coming in here. Let's go to Charles in Virginia. Somebody in the East Coast are looking for you. Are you all still awake? Question. Do you have a question for David and Thomas?
5: Yes, gentlemen. How much does the brain, or what does the brain have to say in our aging? In other words, does it impede aging? Can it impede aging? Or does it have any connection with our aging, what the brain does?
0: Like, it could be... go ahead. I mean, do you mean in terms of your, like, how old do you think you're going to be when you die? Or are you talking about memory loss and various functions of the brain?
5: Well, for the past 10 years, I created the miracle stories that people see on the 700 Club. I traveled the world doing stories about people who said that God healed them. Mm-hmm. People did get healed, but after doing hundreds of stories, I came away not believing there's God, but believing that their brain told their body to get better, and therefore their body got better. So, I think the brain has a lot to do in telling our body what to do physically.
0: Yes. Yes, 100%. Thomas, do you have a comment on that?
1: I do. I think that's absolutely correct. And there have been several studies that have demonstrated this, that in fact, one of the most influential factors on your aging is your own conception of your aging. So people who have a defeatist conception of their aging, that they're inexorably going to get older and weaker and more fragile, have a different outcome than people who have a more can-do kind of adaptive mindset about their aging, that there's things they can do to counter it and slow it down. So your own belief system has a huge outcome on the end product of your longevity process. And that isn't just whistling in the dark or wishful thinking. It really is a demonstrable physical reality. There's a lot of that that is among the most fascinating issues in science and still very poorly understood, that whole mind-body interface. How does what goes on in your mind end up producing changes on the levels of cells and enzymes and proteins and gene regulation? It's a lot of it is mysterious, but at least we can demonstrate that it's true and that it is happening.
0: Wow.
1: So I think you're definitely on the right course. I think that's absolutely true.
0: Yeah. And then, you know, what a fascinating comment that you made about, after all of these testimonies and personal stories of faith and recovery and all of this, that you've determined it's the brain. Thank you so much for that conversation. Fascinating. So tell me again what the name of the Substack is. The name of the movie is Forever Young, and David Donnelly, filmmaker with many physicians. Thomas Lewis is one of the physicians. Dr. Steve Horvath is the one that we were talking about that created the biological clock in the Altos lab, the Jeff Bezos lab. Lots to do about the Buck Institute in Northern Cal. There's so many different doctors that are challenging questions on this particular documentary. What is the name of the Substack?
2: The name of the Substack is the same as the film. So it's Forever Young. But If you just go to foreveryoung.film, then there's links directly to where you can watch the film. There's also a link to our Substack. And you can also just sign up directly for our Substack newsletter right there.
0: What types of questions are you addressing on the Substack?
2: A big theme that I think is very empowering that we address in the film and also in our Substack is that your genes are not your destiny. This is something that Dr. Verdon says in the film. For most of modern medicine, it's kind of the thought process has been that genes are largely going to determine your life expectancy. But the reality is that we can have interventions in our lifestyle that now directly influence the biological process of aging. And so we also get into the breakthroughs, but the real core of what we do is the fundamentals of longevity science with what we like to call a healthy dose of humanism, asking a lot of the bigger questions that we're all having as we kind of live through this really radical period in human history.
0: Yes, very radical period of, should we live forever and can we? Yes, it's possible, but should we? So take that home with you tonight. Thank you so much, gentlemen, for being on with me on this wonderful July 4th evening. Thank you for continuing the conversation of the 250th anniversary of our country and what if we were to live 250 years. Appreciate you both. And again, the name of the film is Forever Young. We will be back to continue this conversation with another guest on a completely different topic. Stay tuned. You can find out more when you come back. This is Lisa Garr. 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
6: 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I've been studying healthy bodies for 35 years, and what I've got to tell you may shock and surprise you, but if you listen up, it may change your life. There's an interesting relationship between glucose and the amino acid glutamine. Glutamine can be used as fuel by the cells in the same way that glucose can. In other words, cells can get their energy needs met from glutamine as well as from sugar. But glutamine doesn't have nearly the same damaging effects as glucose. Glutamine is like sugar on its best behavior. Sugar has a really strong personality. Glucose is a bad boy. It's sexy and every living cell is attracted to it. Glutamine, on the other hand, is much more introverted, maybe refined is a better word, like a much more subtle, mild-mannered version of glucose. Glucose is like a jock. Glutamine is like a librarian. Until it gets into a cell, that is. Once glutamine gets into the cell, it rips off its glasses, lets down its hair, and becomes just as cocky and as sexy and has just as strong a personality as does glucose. It can contribute to cell energy in the same fashion as glucose, and when a cell is getting its energy needs met, that means less work for insulin, it means no hypoglycemia or low blood sugar, and that makes glutamine a great amino acid for reducing sugar cravings. Glutamine can be said to be a diabetic's best nutritional friend.
7: In fact, its stabilizing effect on insulin and high blood sugar can actually improve insulin sensitivity and reduce its secretion. 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
9: Breaking news this hour from townhall.com. I'm Michael Harrington. President Trump led commemorations of America's 250th birthday last night before a massive fireworks display in the skies over Washington, D.C. The president says this 4th of July celebrates 2.5 centuries of American victories over evil.
10: Here on our National Mall, we're celebrating freedom's triumph over tyranny, liberty's conquest over oppression, and the enduring victory of the American spirit from the July 4th, 1776 to July 4th, 2026. Big dates. That's big dates. Two big ones.
9: Storms prompted a roughly two-hour evacuation of the mall. The FBI is expanding its investigation into Georgia's 2020 election.
11: The Bureau has assigned 260 analysts from field offices nationwide to review Fulton County election records by mid-July. Federal agents previously seized ballots and other documents as part of the probe. Although Georgia's 2020 results were recounted and audited, confirming a win by Joe Biden, President Donald Trump has long argued that the election was tainted by fraud. Supporters of the review say a thorough investigation can help answer lingering questions and bolster confidence in election integrity. Ken Lorman reporting.
9: A pair of Romanian nationals here in the U.S. have pleaded guilty to wire fraud tied to large SNAP benefit schemes. The Trump administration has vowed to root out all kinds of corruption across the federal government. President Trump has pardoned 11 people, including a former business partner, Washington lobbyist Jack Abramoff, and 9 people identified by the White House as having helped people bypass emissions control systems on their vehicles. The president has issued a number of pardons in his second term. More on these stories at townhall.com.
12: Time with God. Our relationship with God is so important. Sometimes in our information age, we might be spending so much time reading about God, even his holy word, but not spending enough time getting to know him. Remember, the Bible gives the basics and prayer gives the specifics. The Bible won't tell us where to live, what work to do, etc., but in prayer we're guided to these answers. So don't neglect your Bible study and other ways of learning about him, but spend time getting to know him. Praise him and thank him. Offer prayers for others. Ask him questions and listen for his answers. You can read quite a bit about God on our Watsonville Christian Church website, watcc.org. That's watcc.org. But also spend time with God and get to know him.
9: 3 people died, 7 others were rescued after a boat capsized on a Wisconsin lake during a strong storm. Many injuries were reported in Wisconsin's Walworth County as the storms toppled trees, knocked down power lines, and damaged buildings. Police are investigating the capsizing on Lake Geneva. The mayor declared an emergency and noted power outages and minor injuries. County authorities received 911 calls reporting damage and people trapped in buildings. National Weather Service had issued a severe thunderstorm watch for the area. Authorities in California say former House Speaker Nancy Pelosi's husband has been involved in a hit-and-run and could face misdemeanor charges. They say Paul Pelosi hit a parked car in Yountville and briefly stopped before driving away. A witness called 911 and deputies found him nearby with severe damage to his car. He was not under the influence at the time, and he was not arrested. News and analysis at townhall.com. I'm Michael Harrington. Many Americans who might normally travel to exotic destinations are sticking closer to home this summer.
13: Small business owners in U.S. tourist destinations say they're seeing more Americans sticking closer to home this summer. Businesses around places like Lake Tahoe, Asheville, North Carolina, and World Cup host Kansas City say they've noticed customers trading in overseas vacations for road trips and day excursions. Between FIFA coming to the U.S. and 250 celebrations just about everywhere, many residents have found they don't have to travel far to make great summer memories this year. Bob Agnew reporting.
9: Kylian Mbappe scored his 19th career World Cup goal yesterday, and France survived stifling heat and Paraguay to win 1-0, sending the Blues into the quarterfinals for the fourth straight time. France advances to play Morocco on Thursday in Foxborough, Massachusetts, with an extreme heat warning in effect throughout the match. Temperatures hovered around 100 degrees. More on these stories at townhall.com.
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suspense. Columbia's parade of outstanding thrillers, produced by William Speer and scored by Bernard Herrmann. Notable melodramas from stage and screen, fiction and radio, presented each week to bring you to the edge of your chair

0: Tonight's story, by the noted American author T.S. Stribling, deals with a crime of murder on an exotic and atmospheric island, with ragged beggars who slept in a Hindu temple and awoke with gold in their pockets, and a dead girl lying near them, and with a strange and mystical entrance into the life of hereafter, which was the experience of an American psychologist. For your suspenseful listening, we invite you to join us for A Passage to Benares. In Porto, Spain, in Trinidad, at 5:30 in the morning, Mr. Henry Pagioli, an American psychologist, stirred uneasily, became conscious of a splitting headache, opened his eyes in bewilderment, and then, with a shock, saw where he was. He got up, arranged his clothing. He tried with his neat psychological mind to recapture his dream, to bottle up again the little smoking wisps that still floated about within his aching head. By 7:00, he'd found his way back to the house of Mr. Lowe, his host in Port of Spain. Lowe was already about his coffee, with an interested spoon poised above the morning paper.
1: Ah, there you are. Good morning, Bagioli. I say, you are quiet. Didn't hear you get up at all. Have some breakfast?
2: Oh, thanks. I've been out for breath of air. What's the news today?
1: Well, the new governor will arrive in Trinidad on the 12th, and, hello. Another native killed his wife. Tell me, Pagioli, as a psychologist, why do coolies kill their wives?
2: Oh, for various reasons, I imagine. Let's hear some of the facts.
1: Oh, I say, this is a coincidence. Really putting on a show for you, Pagioli, on your first visit to Trinidad.
2: How so?
1: Well, you remember that wedding procession you and I watched last evening down at the Hindu temple?
2: The temple? Oh, of course, the cream-colored little bride with the breastplates and the linked gold coins and the anklets and all the finery.
1: Mm-hmm.
2: The bridegroom. What did you say his name was? Udman Lal?
1: Yes. Well, do you know what happened? Udman Lal is in jail this morning, and his cream-colored little bride is dead, with her throat cut.
2: No. Do they think he did it?
1: No doubt of it. That's why he's in jail now. He always seemed like a sensible fellow, too. One of our best patrons. Which only proves my contention, Pagioli. A bridegroom of only 6 or 8 hours killing his wife without any reason at all.
2: Oh, and there's usually some reason for murder.
1: Maybe. Lie still, boy. You're missing the point completely.
2: How?
1: Well, suppose you actually had gone and slept in the temple there last night. You wanted to, you know. Remember? And I said, no white man ever stays all night in a coolie temple. You remember?
2: Yes, I remember. You said it simply isn't done.
1: Well, if you had, Pagioli, I say, that would have been a pretty kettle, wouldn't it?
2: Yes. Yes.
1: Well, I'm afraid I'll be mixed up in this. Both Mr. Lal and his uncle, Hira Das, are clients of mine. Old Hira Das has upwards of $5 million in my bank.
2: Hira Das. Didn't you tell me he built that temple where the murder took place?
1: Yes. It's what the Hindus call a temple and rest house. Hira Das gives rice and tea to any traveler who comes in for the night. It's an Indian custom to help mendicant pilgrims. A rich Indian will build a temple and rest house just as you Americans erect libraries.
2: Ah. What does it say there about the murder, though?
1: Udman Lal, nephew of the famous Mr. Hira Das, was arrested early this morning at his home for the alleged murder of his wife, whom he married yesterday. The body was found at 6:00 this morning in the temple where the wedding ceremony took place. The temple attendants gave the alarm. The victim's head was severed completely from her body and all her jewelry was gone. 5 coolie beggars who were asleep in the temple when the body was discovered were arrested. They all claimed ignorance of the crime, but a search of their persons revealed that each beggar had a piece of the bride's jewelry and a coin from a necklace. Udman Lal and his wife were seen to enter the temple at about 11 last night for the Hindu rite of purification. Mr. Lal, who is a prominent curio dealer, declines to say anything further.
2: Doesn't tell you very much, does it?
1: No, not much.
2: What do you make of those beggars?
1: Oh, that's simple enough. Those devils laid in wait inside the temple until the husband went out and left his wife. Then they murdered her and divided the spoils.
2: Ah, but she had enough bangles and gee-jaws to give a dozen to each man.
1: Yes, you're quite right, Pagioli. That's a fact.
2: Why should they continue sleeping in the temple after they killed her if they did murder her?
1: Well, why shouldn't they? They knew they'd be suspected, and they couldn't get off the island without capture, so they thought they might as well lie down again and go back to sleep.
2: Hmm. You may be right, Lo, but that doesn't look like the solution to me.
1: Well, I'm satisfied that's how it occurred.
2: You mean the beggars killed her?
1: Mm-hmm.
2: Well, I don't think so. I rather fancy that the actual murderer took the girl's jewelry and went about the temple, thrusting a bangle and a coin in the pockets of each of the sleeping beggars to lay a false scent.
1: Oh, come now. That's laying it on a bit too thick, Buster.
2: My dear Lo, that's the only possible explanation for the coins in the beggar's pockets.
1: I tell you, boy, you've had lots of experience in these things. Come along with me, and we'll go up and see Mr. Hira Daz and see if we can't help his nephew.
2: I'll be glad to. But we'll go to the temple first. Then we'll call on Mr. Hira Daz.

0: here we are. Spite of the police guard at the door, the temple doesn't look sinister in the daylight.
1: Yeah, it just looks dirty. Yeah, let's go in and question the beggars. Excuse me, did any of you fellows hear noises in this temple outside?
2: Oh, much sleep, sight. No noise. Policeman punch us wake this morning. Make sit still here.
1: What's your name?
2: Chuda Chang, sight.
1: When did you go to sleep last night?
2: When I ate rice and tea, sight.
1: Mm-hmm. Do you remember seeing Budman Lal and his wife enter this building last night?
2: Yes, remember, sight.
1: Did you see them go out?
2: No, sight. No one remember go out.
1: You were all asleep then, huh?
2: All asleep, sight.
1: Did you have any dreams during your sleep? Hear any noises?
2: I dream bad dreams, sight.
1: Huh?
2: When policeman punched me awake this morning, I think dream has come true.
3: And me, sight.
4: Me, too. Me.
1: Did you all have bad dreams?
2: Yes. All have bad dreams.
0: Look here, Pazzoli. I don't see where this is getting us. I do think we ought to be getting on to old Haradasa's house.
1: No, I think we can now entirely discard the theory that the beggars murdered the girls.
0: On what grounds? They told you nothing except that they all had bad dreams.
1: That's the reason. They all had wild, fantastic dreams. That suggests that they were given some sort of opiate in their rice or tea last night. It's quite improbable that five ignorant coolies would have wit enough to concoct such a piece of evidence as that.
0: That's a fact, but I don't believe a Trinidad court would admit such evidence.
1: We're not looking for legal evidence. We're after some indication of the real criminal. Now I suggest that we get onto the house of Haradas.

0: Please come in, gentlemen. I've been expecting you. Please be seated.
1: Thank you.
2: Thank you.
0: Most mysterious murder in the life of my poor nephew will depend upon your exertions, gentlemen. Tell me, what do you think of the beggars that were found in the temple with the bangles and coins?
2: Well, I'm afraid my judgment of the beggars will disappoint you, Mr. Haradas.
0: Huh?
2: My theory is that they are innocent of the crime.
0: Really? Why do you say that?
2: Because they told me of dreams they had. All their dreams were very nearly identical.
0: You are not English, sir. No Englishman would have thought of that.
2: No, I'm American with a backlash sprinkling of Italian. My name's Fagioli.
0: What is your profession, Mr. Fagioli? You are a detective.
2: No, Mr. Duss. I'm a psychologist.
0: Oh, your soul is at least groping after knowledge. However, it gropes as a blind worm, Mr. Fagioli. And we must find the criminal who committed this crime and thus restore my nephew, Goodman Lal, to liberty. You can imagine what a blow this has been to me after I arranged this marriage for my nephew.
2: You did? Arranged a marriage for a nephew who was in his 30s?
0: Yes, Mr. Fagioli. Mm. I wanted him to avoid the pitfalls into which I fell.
2: Ah.
0: He was unmarried, and he'd already begun to add dollars to dollars. I did the same thing. And now, look at me. An empty old man in a foreign land. What good is this house where men of my own kind can't come and sit with me when I have no grandchildren to romp and play? No. I've piled up dollars and pounds. I've eaten the world, Mr. Fagioli, and found it bitter. Now here I am, an outcast.
2: And why don't you go back to India, Mr. Haradas?
0: Why, Mr. Fagioli, my mind is half English. If I should return to Benares, I'd walk about thinking what the temples cost. How much was the value of the stone set in the eye of Krishna's image? If I would ever be one with my own people again, Mr. Fagioli, I must leave this Western mind and body here in Trinidad.
2: That's very interesting and moving, but we were discussing your nephew, Goodman Lal.
0: Wait. In searching for the criminal, I would suggest you look for a moneyed man. Let me tell you my suspicions, and you can work out the details.
2: What are they?
0: I went out of the temple this morning to have the body of my poor murdered niece brought here to my villa for burial. I talked to the five beggars, and they told me there was a fixed sleeper in the temple last night.
2: Was there indeed?
0: Yes, Mr. Lowell, a white man.
2: A white man?
0: Yes, Mr. Lowell. All five of the coolies and my man, Gurkha, told me it was true.
2: But, Mr. Haradas, decapitation is not an American mode of murder.
0: American?
2: I was speaking generally. I mean a white man's method of murder.
0: That is indicative in itself. I meant to call your attention to that point. It shows the white man was a highly educated man who had studied the mental habits of other people than his own. So he was enabled to give the crime an extraordinary resemblance to a Hindu crime.
2: But what motive could a white man have?
0: Possibly robbery, Mr. Fagioli. Or if he were a very intellectual man, he might have murdered the poor child by way of experiment.
2: A murder by experiment?
0: Yes, Mr. Lowe. To record this psychological reaction.
2: Why? I can't entertain such a theory as that, Mr. Harada.
1: Oh, no. It is too far-fetched.
0: However, it is worth investigating, is it not?
2: Yes, yes, but I'll begin my investigations with the man Gurkha.
0: By all means, Mr. Fagioli. And in your investigations, gentlemen, hire any assistance you may need. Draw on me for any amount. I want my nephew exonerated, and above all things, I want the real criminal apprehended and brought to the gallows.

0: what do you think of that possibility?
1: White man in that temple. Ah, sounds like pure fiction to me, to Sheel Bubman Lau. You know, these fellows hang together like thieves. Say, it's a jolly good thing we didn't decide to sleep in the temple last night, isn't it?
2: You know, in my opinion, Lowe, the actual criminal is Bubman Lau.
1: Ah, same here. I thought so ever since I first saw the account in the paper. Somehow these fellows will chop their wives to pieces for no reason at all.
2: Now, what do you know about Bubman Lau?
1: Well, he was born here, and Zora has been a figure because of his rich uncle.
2: Lived here all his life?
1: Uh-huh. Except when he was in Oxford for 6 years.
2: Oh, he's an Oxford man, huh?
1: Yes, yes.
2: There you are. That's the trouble.
1: I don't understand. What do you mean, Pozzoli?
2: Well, no doubt he fell in love with some English girl, but when old Hira Das chose a Hindu child for his wife, Woodman couldn't refuse marriage. No man was going to quarrel with a $5 million legacy. And then he chose this ghastly method of getting rid of the child bride.
1: I dare say you're right. I feel sure Bubman Lau killed the girl. Jones, I'm getting tired of walking. There's a cab. Let's hop it and ride the rest of the way. Hi, cabby! A cab!
3: I say, oh, I...
1: aren't you coming?
2: You know, I don't feel that I can conscientiously continue this investigation, trying to clear a person whom I have every reason to believe guilty.
1: But, man, don't leave me like this. At least come as far as police headquarters with me and explain your theory about Guka, the temple keeper, and the rice.
2: Well, I thought I'd go back to your cottage and pack my things.
1: Pack your things? Oh, your boat doesn't sail until Friday.
2: Yes, I know, but there's a ferry service to Curacao. It took me to go there.
1: Oh, no. Come, you can't run off like that just when I stirred up an interesting murder mystery for you to unravel. Why, Pozzoli, you ought to appreciate my efforts as a host more than that.
2: Well, all right. To the police station.
3: Yes, I... Hurry up! Bye.
1: Chief Vickers, this is my friend, Mr. Pozzoli. Mr. Pozzoli, Mr. Vickers is chief of Trinidad's police force.
4: How do you do?
1: Chief Vickers, I've asked Mr. Pozzoli's counsel in the Bubman Lau murder case. He's already developed a theory as to who is the actual murderer of Mrs. Bubman Lau.
4: So have I.
1: Now, in this matter, Chief Vickers, I want to be perfectly frank with you. I'll admit we're in this case in the employ of Mr. Hira Das and are making an effort to clear his nephew, Bubman Lau. We felt confident you'd use the skill of the police department of Port of Spain to work out a theory clearing Bubman Lau just as readily as you would to convict him.
4: Our department usually devotes time to conviction and not to clearing criminals.
1: Yes, yes, I know that, but if our theory will point out the actual murderer...
4: What is your theory?
1: Mr. Pozzoli's deduction is based on the dreams of the men who were found in the temple.
4: So Mr. Pozzoli's deduction is based on dreams.
2: It would be a remarkable coincidence, Mr. Deckers, if 5 men had lurid dreams simultaneously without some physical cause. It suggests strongly that their tea or rice was doped. Now, if you find out what soporific was used, then have your men search the sales record of the drugstores in the city to see who has lately bought such a drug. You will find the murderer.
4: Uh-huh. How do you like Trinidad, Mr. Pozzoli?
2: I like it very much indeed.
4: You've just arrived, haven't you?
2: Yes.
4: In what university do you teach back in the States?
2: Ohio State.
4: A chair of criminal psychology in an ordinary state university?
2: I'm not a professor. I'm simply a docent, and I haven't specialized on criminal psychology. I quiz on general psychology.
4: You're not teaching now?
2: No, this is my sabbatical year.
4: You look young to have taught in the university 6 years. But then you Americans start young in your land of specialists. Now, you, Mr. Pozzoli, I suppose you're wrapped up heart and soul in your psychology.
2: I am.
4: You'd do anything in the world to advance yourself in the science.
2: I rather think so.
4: Especially keen on original research work.
1: Ha-ha, that's what he is, Chief Vickers. You know what he asked me to do yesterday afternoon?
4: No, what, Mr. Lowe?
2: Oh, I don't think we ought to burden Mr. Vickers with our household anecdotes.
4: Oh, but I'm really curious. Just what did Mr. Pozzoli ask you to do yesterday afternoon?

0: me, but I said no. You remember, Pajoli, you didn't do it. Did you, Pajoli? Did you?
1: You see, he did.
0: Gentlemen, I had a perfectly valid and important reason for sleeping in the temple last night, and so I can only ask your sympathetic attention to what I'm about to say.
1: Go on.
0: You remember, Lo, you and I were down there watching a wedding procession. Well, just as the music stopped and the procession entered the building, suddenly it seemed to me as if they vanished.
1: Not forever, they'd gone to the building.
0: No, I don't mean that. I'm afraid you won't understand what I do mean. That the whole procession had ceased to exist, melted into nothing. You see, that's really the idea on which the Hindus base their notion of heaven. Oblivion, nothing.
1: Yes, I've heard that before.
0: Well, our medieval Gothic architecture was a conception of our Western heaven, and I thought perhaps the Indian architecture had somehow caught the motif of the Indian religion, you know, suggested nirvana. That's what amazed and intrigued me. That's why I wanted to sleep someplace. I wanted to see if I could further my shredded impression. Does that make any sense to you, Mr. Bates?
1: We're not interested why you went, Mr. Pajoli. We know a murder took place in the temple.
0: You don't. I can't think that I committed a horrible murder as an experiment.
1: You intellectual chaps do some pretty weird things, Mr. Pajoli. Well, only the other day I was reading about two young intellectuals. Yes, these fellows I read about also tried to turn an honest penny by their murder. I don't suppose you happened to notice yesterday that the little bride, Maila Ran, was almost covered with gold bangles and coins.
0: Of course I noticed. But I had nothing whatever to do with her. I did sleep in
1: the
0: temple.
1: By the way, you say you slept on a rug just as the coolies did.
0: Yes, I did.
1: And you didn't wake up either, Mr. Pajoli?
0: No.
1: Then did the child's murderer happen to put a coin and a bangle in your pocket, just as he did the other sleepers in the temple?
0: I don't know. I haven't looked in my pocket since then.
1: Then please do so now, Mr. Pajoli.
0: Oh, yes. Here they are, Mr. Pajoli.
1: You don't happen to have any more, do you?
0: No. I've already been through all my pockets and I haven't any more.
1: Well, that's something. Of course, you might have expected just such a questioning as this and provided yourself with these two pieces of gold, but I doubt it. Somehow, I don't believe that you're an experienced enough man to think of such a thing. However, we shall see. I suppose you have no objection, Mr. Pajoli, to my accompanying you over to have a little search of your baggage in Mr. Lowe's cottage.

0: Now then, Mr. Quadrioli, be so kind as to open your trunk.
1: Good heavens.
0: Mm-hmm. Just as I thought. A trunk tray full of bangles and coins. I'll say one thing for you, though, Mr. Pajoli. Your nerve almost got you by.
1: But you can't believe that I did it. So, you don't believe I did this, do you?
0: I don't.
1: In your trunk, Pajoli. If I did it, I would sleepwalking. God, to think that it's possible, but right here in my own...
0: Well, we might as well start back, I suppose. This is all.
1: I'll go back with you, Pajoli. I'll see you through. Somehow I can't. I won't believe you did it. You know, Pajoli, you set out to clear Goodman Lal, and, well, dash it all. It looks as if you had.
0: No, he didn't. Goodman Lal was out of jail at least an hour before you fellows came into police headquarters to see me.
1: Out? You mean that you turned him loose?
0: Yes.
1: How's that, Chief Vickers?
0: Because, Mr. Lowe, he didn't go to the temple at all with his wife last night. He went down to Queen's Park Hotel and played billiards till 1 o'clock. He called up a few friends and proved that easily enough.
1: Word, that leaves nobody but...
0: Yes? Pajoli.
1: I don't know anything about it. I did commit the murder. I was asleep. I don't know anything about it. That's all I can say. I don't know anything about it.
0: Perhaps the rest in jail will help restore your memory. Well, we'll see.
1: Come now, Pajoli, old man. Don't be too downhearted. I promise you, I'll do everything I can

In the case against Henry Poggioli, having been duly tried by a jury of your peers who have been found guilty and by the powers invested in me, I herewith sentence you to be hanged by the neck until you are dead.

to recall a lost dream is the most tantalizing task ever a human brain was gripped to. But if I lie still long enough on this book, perhaps I can recapture the dream I had in the temple last night. Yes. Yes. It seems to me that the image on the altar moved, and suddenly the dome overhead was opened and left me staring upward into a vast abyss, where I was alone in endless space, where all creatures and all matter that had ever been or ever would be were wrapped up in me. Tashiori. That's my dream. That's an odd thing. Six men dreaming the same dream in different terms. There must be a physical cause for such a phenomenon. Course. I've got it. Vickers. Oh, I have it. I've solved it. Get me out of here. I know who killed the girl.

0: What is it, my friend?
1: I know who murdered the bride. Hold her adopted. Listen. Go tell Beckles to take the gold he found in my trunk and develop all the fingerprints on it. He'll find Hiradas's prints. Also tell him to follow out that opiate clue I gave him. He'll find Hiradas and a man to put the gold in my trunk. See if they don't find brass or steel filings in my room where the scoundrel set and filed a new key.
0: But they've already done that long ago.
1: Yes.
0: But certainly. And old Hiradas confessed everything. Though why a rich old man like him should have murdered a pretty child is more than I can see.
1: Why did he pick on me as a scapegoat?
0: Oh, he explained that to the police. He said he picked out a white man so the police would make a thorough investigation and be sure to catch him.
1: Didn't
0: I? But what I can't see is why the old boy wanted to be caught and hanged. Well, why didn't he commit suicide?
1: Why? I know why. Because according to his religion, in that case his soul would have returned in the form of some beast. He wanted to be slain because he expected sex to be reborn instantly in Benares, with little Mayel Aran as his bride instead of his nephew's. He hopes to be a great man with wife and children. All the things he was not here in Trinidad.
0: Yes, yes, you must be right.
1: Why didn't you come and tell me about Hiradas's confession the moment it occurred? What do you mean keeping me here when you know I'm an innocent man? Why didn't you tell me before this?
0: Because I couldn't. Old Hiradas didn't confess until a month and 10 days after you were hanged.
2: So ends A Passage to Benares, T.S. Stribling's tale of mysterious death and death mysterious. This was tonight's story of suspense.
3: Ladies and gentlemen, the story you are about to hear is true. Only the names have been changed to protect the innocent.
4: Dragnet! Dragnet, the documented drama of an actual crime investigated and solved by the men who unrelentingly stand watch on the security of your home, your family, and your life. For the next 30 minutes, in cooperation with the Los Angeles Police Department, you will travel step by step on the side of the law through an actual case from official police files, from beginning to end, from crime to punishment. This is the story of your police force in action. Dragnet.
5: It was Tuesday, March 25th. It was cold in Los Angeles. We were working the night watch out of homicide. Detectives in Los Angeles work in pairs. My partner's Ben Romero. He's a sergeant, so am I. My name's Friday. The boss is Ed Backstrand, chief of detectives. I was on the way back from the record bureau, and it was 13 minutes past 11 when I got to room 42. Homicide.
6: That's a hot shot. Somebody grab it.
5: I got it, Ed.
7: At 1245... East Doheny Street.
5: 1, 2, 4, 5.
7: Officers shot. At 1245 East Doheny Street.
5: Doheny Street.
7: 2 officers.
5: Shot.
6: What have you got, Friday?
5: Read it.
6: 2 officers shot. Where's Romero?
8: Right here, Skipper.
6: Okay, you've got one to roll on. Get going.
5: Both Ben and I knew where we were heading. We'd recognized the address. It was the Trapdoor Cafe, a joint in the south end of town that did business with a pretty rough crowd. 13 minutes later, we pulled up in front. 2 patrolmen had the crowd pretty well pushed back. There was a cruiser car in front of the cafe. The car door was open, and an officer was sprawled across the seat. He was conscious but weak, and one of his pant legs was pretty red.
9: Hello, Sergeant.
5: Hi. How you doing?
9: I've done better.
5: Yeah, well, what happened?
9: Williams and I were cruising. We've been keeping an eye on this cafe lately. Tonight, we decided to take a look. And just as we went in, 2 guys left in a hurry. The back door. We followed them out into the alley. It was dark out there, and I called to them. I said, hey, fellas, just a minute. I want to talk to you.
5: They stopped?
9: I'll see. One of them whirled. He had a gun in his left hand. He shot both of us.
5: Left hand, huh?
9: Williams went down and out. I went down, but I took a shot at them. No effect. Then I started crawling out here to the car so I could crawl in.
5: You started crawling?
9: Yeah.
5: Wait a minute, Emerson, weren't there any people around by that time?
9: Oh, yeah, quite a few ran out after the shots.
5: You mean nobody would help you to the car?
9: That's right.
5: Did you get a good look at either of the gunmen?
9: Well, one of them was tall. I think he was a redhead. There was something funny about his nose. That's all I saw. It's too dark out there. Williams was closer. I think he got a good look.
8: Joe, the other officer, Williams. He's in pretty bad shape.
9: Is he breathing?
8: He's still alive, Emerson. I don't know how much time he's got.
5: Ambulance?
8: On the way.
5: Okay, let's round up all the men who are in the cafe. We're taking them in. We took all the men back to the city hall. There were 23 in the trapdoor cafe at the time of the shooting. We questioned all of them. One of them said there had been a redhead in the place, but he couldn't describe him. Ben and I left the interrogation room, and we went back to the squad room.
6: Friday, Romero. Got a minute?
5: Yeah, Ed. Come on, Ben.
6: Sit down.
5: Okay.
6: Did you get anything from those people you questioned?
10: Nothing we could use.
6: How's Williams?
5: It's pretty bad.
6: When do they operate?
5: As soon as he comes out of shock. Probably in the morning.
6: You boys will be there.
5: Yeah, we will.
6: When the surgeon digs that slug out, get it and mark it for evidence.
10: Yeah. Skipper, them two men shot without asking any questions. They must be hot.
6: Yeah. Same thing occurred to me.
10: When we get that slug, the ballistics can tell us whether that gun's been used on other jobs.
5: We got enough of their modus operandi to have the statistician give us a run through on the IBM now.
10: One of them is left-handed, and he shoots quick.
6: Okay, be in surgery tomorrow morning at 9.
5: Neither Ben or I said much on the way home, but we were both thinking the same thing. I knew the chief was thinking it, too. Here were two men who'd shot a couple of police officers without asking any questions. I suppose you've heard a lot of stories about what the force thinks of cop killers. Sure, we don't like to lose our friends and partners any better than anybody else would. Why not figure it this way? If these two guys would gun a couple of armed police officers, do you think they'd hesitate to shoot you, the unarmed citizen? The next morning at 9 o'clock, Ben and I had scrubbed up and we were in surgery. Williams was on the table. The surgeon started in. A lot of minutes later, he got the slug. As for Williams, they took out 7 feet of his intestine and said he might pull through.
8: Joe, here's a report from ballistics. The
10: slug they took out of Williams come from a .44 Smith & Wesson. The same gun was used in a liquor store killing about a month ago.
5: You call the statistician?
10: Yeah, She's running all the cards on previous shooting through the IBM machine. She ought to be through about now. Let's take a look.
5: Okay, come on. Hi, Helen.
11: Just a second.
5: Okay.
11: Well, that's it for it. These cards will give you all the shootings pulled by two men on foot who shot quick, one of them left-handed.
5: Right.
11: They're all yours.
10: Sure can tell a lot from just a bunch of little holes in these cards, can't you?
11: I can't, but this IBM machine can.
10: Never ceases to amaze me.
5: Okay, shall we check the cards, huh?
10: Yeah, sure, sure.
5: Wait a minute, Ben. Here we are.
10: Huh?
5: Yeah. Here's that liquor store killing ballistics tied the Smith & Wesson in on.
10: Same gun that Emerson Williams was shot with?
5: Well, it checks out. The liquor store was in the same neighborhood as the trapdoor cafe.
10: Same gun, huh?
5: Got to be.
10: How long ago?
5: A month ago, yeah. Ben, take the DR number off this card and let's pull the crime report on that job. We pulled the crime report out of the files. It said that there was only one witness to that liquor store killing a month ago. That witness was a woman.
10: Miss Forbes, I'm sorry to disturb you like this, but we'd like to ask some questions about that liquor store killing you witnessed a little over a month ago.
12: What? I told the police everything I knew about it then.
5: Yeah, we know, but maybe you wouldn't mind telling us again, huh?
12: Oh, no, I guess not. I've been trying to forget to tell the truth. It was pretty terrible. Now, I really didn't see so very much because I was awful scared.
5: I understand. But try to describe again just what happened, will you?
12: Well, it was about 10 o'clock at night. I was walking down the street toward home when I realized I was all out of cigarettes. Well, I was right in front of the liquor store then, so I went in. The clerk was behind the counter, and there were two men standing there arguing.
13: What's the idea of changing your mind? I thought we was going to get bourbon.
14: No, let's get the wine.
13: I want bourbon.
14: Costs too much. Wine's good enough.
13: The rest of them want bourbon, too. We better talk to them.
14: Well, okay. We'll be back when we make up our mind, mister.
12: Two men walked out of the store, and the clerk smiled at me and shrugged his shoulders. I bought a pack of cigarettes and turned to leave. But just then, the two men came back in again, and each of them had a gun in his hand.
14: This is stick-up, mister.
12: The clerk just sort of crumpled to the floor. I couldn't believe my eyes, but that's just how it happened. The men said this is a stick-up, and then they shot him right away.
13: Get over against the wall, lady, or you'll get the same.
12: One of them punched a no-say on the cash register. I was shaking so I almost caved in. He scooped the money out of the drawer and stuffed it into his pocket. And then... And the other one went over to where the liquor clerk was lying face down. He knelt down beside the clerk and he put his gun against the clerk's spine. Then they both ran out of the store. It was terrible. That clerk, he was lying there helpless and wounded. And they deliberately...
9: Yeah, Miss Forbes, I understand.
10: Oh, Miss Forbes, you said that both of the men had guns?
12: Yes. One of the guns was black and the other was sort of fancy looking.
9: What do you mean, Miss Forbes?
12: Well, it was real shiny.
10: Nickel plated?
12: I wouldn't know about that, but it was shiny.
9: There were two guns, huh?
12: Yes.
9: Well, now about the men themselves.
12: Well, I was so scared their faces just didn't register with me. The one who shot the clerk in the back was sort of stocky. It's about the best I can do.
10: You mentioned in the report that one of the men was left-handed.
12: Yes, I do remember that.
9: Uh-huh. Now look, Miss Forbes, this is very important to us. One of the men was a redhead?
12: Redhead? Why, no, I didn't see any redhead.
10: Skipper, me and Joe's run right smack into a stone wall on this thing.
6: What's the complication?
9: Well, there's more than one, Ed. In the first place, we know that the .44 Smith & Wesson was used in both shootings. But the descriptions of the men involved don't check.
10: Police officer Emerson said he thought the man that shot him and Williams outside the Trapdoor Cafe was a tall, left-handed redhead. Said there's something funny about his nose.
6: You think Williams got a better look at him?
9: Well, probably did, but Williams isn't strong enough to talk yet.
10: And the girl that witnessed the liquor store killing a month ago said that one of those men was left-handed. But she said neither of them was a redhead.
9: Yeah, and on top of all that, now we've got two guns to worry about. The girl mentioned two guns, so we checked the autopsy report on that liquor clerk. And, Ed, the bullet that actually killed him came from a .32-20, not a .44 Smith & Wesson.
6: That fact didn't get any publicity at the time, did it?
9: No, it didn't.
6: Okay, we won't give it any publicity now either. With the lowdown, it's just the .44 Smith & Wesson we're after. Because if whoever owns the .32-20 finds out it's hot, we'll never get it. Anything else?
10: Well, we sent teletypes to all outland stations in neighboring cities. Told them that if they get any red-headed suspects, no matter what charge they got them on, to hold them for questioning.
6: Yeah. Now, how about this .32-20, the actual murder weapon? Any leads on it?
9: We've got one, Ed. We've been checking the records, and we discovered that 4 hours after the liquor store killing, a taxi driver in the neighborhood was shot and robbed.
10: The slug was pretty well mashed, but there was enough to tell it was from a .32-20. So we're going over to question the taxi driver now.
6: Good. Well, I think you boys are on the right trail. So far, what we've got is mostly unrelated facts, but sooner or later, those facts have all got to tie in at some point along the line. Find that point.
9: Yeah, find the point. Find the tie-in. Well, Ben and I went over to see the taxi driver, a guy who was living on borrowed time.
15: Yeah, it was about 2 o'clock in the morning when it happened. I got a call to pick up a fare near 105th and Avalon, you know, yeah. Well, I got there, somebody came over, pulled up my cab door and said, "This is a stick-up." Then Bluey, you let me have it.
9: Just like that, huh?
15: Yeah, just like that.
10: Same deal as others, Joe. Itchy trigger finger.
9: Yeah. Did you get any kind of a look at the fella?
15: Look, no, it's too dark.
10: Uh-huh. Hey, according to the report, you got shot in the chest.
15: Yeah, that's right. Oh, you're maybe wondering how come I'm still alive, huh? I'll tell you, pal, it's like something you'd see in a bad movie, you know? You know, I'm carrying a few silver dollars with me. 9 of them, to be exact. So I decided to stick them in my breast pocket. Well, Mr., that just saved my life. The slug hit them silver dollars.
9: It's the one for the book, huh?
15: Yeah, you said it.
9: Well, thanks very much. Say, incidentally, we had a little trouble finding you today. You weren't at the stand you operated out of last month.
15: Well, look, I'm not only not at my usual stand, I'm not driving a hack no more.
9: Oh?
15: Look, after what happened, are you kidding? No, I don't want to push my luck any further than it's been pushed. Yeah, I figure I had it, you know?
9: And about that time, Ben and I were beginning to figure we'd had it. We were getting nowhere fast. We had a few informants nosing around, but so far they hadn't come up with any leads. Well, Ben and I followed up all the teletypes that poured in. We just got back from Santa Ana, where we'd been questioning a red-headed suspect, and we'd flopped in the squad room when Chief Backstrand's door opened.
6: Friday, Romero. Got a minute?
16: Please. Yes, Kim.
6: Any luck with the Santa Ana redheads?
9: Nope, none at all.
6: Yeah. I guess you haven't heard the latest.
16: We just now got back in town, Skipper.
6: Early this morning, another cab driver got shot.
9: What?
6: Yeah. Man came up to his taxi, opened the door, said, "This is a stick-up." and shot him. Bullet went through one leg and into the other, but the driver managed to start his cab and drove over to a cafe. He called in from there.
10: Boys recovered the slug?
6: Yeah. He came from the same .44 Smith & Wesson that was used in the other two jobs.
5: The cab driver get a look at the gunman?
6: Yeah, briefly.
5: Was it the redhead?
6: No.
5: Well, the stocky guy.
6: He wasn't redheaded and he wasn't stocky. That's all the driver knows.
5: Well, that's great.
10: Skipper, this is beginning to sound like a gun of the month club. You reckon somebody's renting them guns out?
6: Well, they're passing the guns around all right, but I think they're working together. The way they operate indicates that.
10: Yeah, the trigger-happy routine.
6: Killing's apparently more than a business to them. It's pleasure, too. That's why we've got to get to them fast. Come over here.
5: All right. Come on, Dan.
6: Here. Take a look at this map.
5: Uh-huh.
6: Here's the trapdoor cafe, and over here's the liquor store. And down here is where the first cab driver got shot.
5: Mm-hmm.
6: Right here's where the second one got it. All of the shootings have taken place within an area of 10 square blocks. Okay. Tonight we're going to throw a blockade around that whole area.
5: Good.
6: It'll go into effect at 10 p.m.
5: At 9:45 p.m., cars and officers started drifting into the area by twos and threes. And at 10, when Baxter and Ben and I arrived, the whole area was sewed up tighter than a tick.
17: It's now code 3.
6: Davis?
18: All set. All set. We got a primary line and a secondary line. If anyone tries to make a break, we'll pick them up in the secondary.
6: Okay. Friday and Romero here will cruise around the area with me. Go to work, men.
5: Every car in the area was shaken down. The same process was also followed on all persons on foot. The blockade went on all night. By the end of that time, we brought in 217 suspects. 26 of them were redheads.
10: What's your name?
19: Henry Wagner.
5: Where do you work?
19: Lumber yard.
10: Which one?
19: First star.
5: What time did you get to work last night?
19: About 6, I guess.
5: What'd you do then?
19: Had some dinner.
10: Where?
19: Harry's Grill.
10: And what?
19: Shot a little pool. Look, I tell you, I ain't done nothing.
10: Now, let's go back to the day before yesterday. Did you work at...
5: And that's the way it went all day long. We shot question after question at them, working them gradually back to the days on which the shootings had taken place. When it was all over, we got 6 men wanted in other cities on various charges. We got quite an assortment of guns and knives. But as far as the shootings were concerned, we got nothing.
6: Well, I guess that's the last of them.
10: Oh, I was running out of questions there at the end.
6: You two boys better go on home and get some sleep.
5: Well, I was kind of figuring on checking back over the reports to see if we might have overlooked something.
6: I said go on home. You two boys have been at it for 32 hours straight. Look at you. You're both so groggy you can hardly stand up. You need sleep. It's 4 p.m. now. Don't come back until 10 p.m.
5: When I walked into the squad room at 10, Ben was already there. An informant had just phoned in a new lead. He told Ben he'd heard about a gang that had been hanging out down around the DeVere bungalow court in the south end of town. We knew that the DeVere was close to the trapdoor cafe, so we went over to talk to the manager.
10: Joe, I've been meaning to ask you. You checked on how Williams is getting along?
5: Yeah, I did. I called the hospital this afternoon. It's going to be all right.
10: Oh, that's fine.
5: Well, here we are.
10: Yeah, manager's office. Still got a light on.
20: Yeah?
5: I'm Sergeant Friday. Police, this is Sergeant Romero.
20: Yeah?
5: We'd like a little information.
20: Why, sure. Come in.
10: Thank you.
20: What can I do for you?
5: Well, did you hear anything about a gang that hangs out down around here anywhere?
20: Gang? Why, no.
10: How about your tenants here? Any of them ever been in trouble, to your knowledge?
20: No. This ain't exactly the best neighborhood in town, but we try to keep things under control. Once in a while, one of them will get out of line, but when that happens, we heave them out of here.
5: You heaved anybody out lately?
20: Yeah, I did. Fellow and his wife a few weeks ago. They had a fight in one of the bungalows. She took a shot at him, but she missed. Party by the name of Stuba, Carl Stuba.
10: What did this Stuba look like?
20: Oh, sort of tall, skinny.
5: Was he a redhead?
20: No.
5: Now, we'd like to take a look at that bungalow that he lived in.
20: Sure, sure. Help yourself. Down the end there, number 5. Still vacant.
5: Well, I guess that does it. Stuba didn't leave a thing behind. Matter of fact, we don't have anything to prove that this Stuba's tied in at all. We're only working on a hunch.
10: Hey, Joe, look.
5: Where?
10: Up on the wall there, just by the window.
5: Oh, yeah. Yeah, that plaster there, it's newer than the rest. You got a knife?
10: Sure I have, boy, and I'm carving. That manager'd be awful unhappy with me if he was here.
5: Yeah, he would.
10: Yeah, but... Hey, Joe, here it is. A slug.
9: They plastered right over.
5: Okay, dig it out and let's hope it matches. It matched. The slug from the wall came from the same .44 Smith & Wesson that had been used in the other shootings. So now we had a name to work on, Carl Stuba. But he'd done a good job of dropping out of sight. Well, the next day, Ben thought he had another lead.
10: I've just been talking to another informant, Joe. He says he heard that there's a fella down in that neighborhood been trying to sell a gun lately.
5: What kind of a gun?
10: Nickel-plated with steer horn handles.
5: Nickel-plated? Well, maybe that's our .44 Smith & Wesson.
10: Maybe.
5: Did the informant know who this man was?
10: Said the feller's name was Alonzo.
5: Yeah. Alonzo who?
10: Just Alonzo. That's all he knew.
5: So now we had two names, Stuba and Alonzo, but no men to go with them. So we went back to making the rounds of the substations, interviewing red-headed suspects. We took a few of them to Williams, who was home from the hospital by now, but he couldn't identify any of them as the man who shot him. Still, we kept checking. Finally, we got around to the 77th Street station. We questioned the suspects they were holding there, and we just started to leave when one of the officers called us.
1: Hey, Sarge,
21: yeah. We're holding somebody else you might want to look at.
5: Redhead?
21: No.
10: What's the charge?
21: Suspicion of burglary. Small job.
5: Oh, I don't know. What do you think, Ben?
10: What's special about him?
21: He lives in the same neighborhood where those shootings took place.
5: All right. Where you got him?
21: Down here.
5: Did he admit anything?
21: No. He's pretty surly. Here we are.
5: Thanks. Yeah. Hi.
22: What do you want?
5: I'm Sergeant Friday. This is Sergeant Romero. We'd like to ask you a few questions.
22: Look, I already told the other cops all I know. I didn't steal no radio from that jerk.
10: What's your name?
22: We've been through all that once.
5: Come on, what's your name?
22: Jackson. Alonzo Jackson.
5: Alonzo. I looked at Ben, and Ben looked at me. This could be the Alonzo who'd been trying to peddle that Smith & Wesson. Ben and I both knew here was one suspect we'd have to be real careful with.
10: Alonzo, according to the records, this burglary you're suspected of took place on the night of the 27th.
22: Look, how many times do I have to tell you guys it didn't have anything to do with it?
5: You got an alibi for that night?
22: Sure, I got an alibi. I was out with a couple of friends, I can tell you.
10: What's your friend's name, Alonzo?
22: One of them's Cranley, other Stuba.
5: Stuba, the guy who used to live in the bungalow court. Well, we told Alonzo he'd have to produce his two friends to give him an alibi for the burglary charge, and he bit. He went with us, and he pointed out where Stuba was living now. No wonder we hadn't been able to find him. It was a little shack at the back of a lot behind two houses. We thought it was a chicken coop at first. We took Alonzo back to the station, then we picked up Stuba. He was surprised to see us and not very happy. We took him in. Next, Alonzo gave us Crandall's address.
23: Yeah?
5: Mr. Crandall in?
23: No.
10: Will he be back soon?
23: I don't know. Who are you?
5: Sergeant Friday, Sergeant Romero, police.
23: What do you want with him?
10: Oh, nothing important, lady. We just wanted him as a witness.
23: Oh. Well, I don't know just when he'll be back. Probably an hour or two.
10: Okay, thank you.
5: We went down the street away and we staked out in the car. We sat there for about 5 hours and then Ben nudged me in the ribs.
10: Hey, Joe.
5: Huh?
10: Joe, take a look. Coming along the sidewalk.
5: Yeah. And he's got red hair. Come on. Crandall.
24: Huh?
5: Your name, Crandall?
24: Who are you?
5: Friday Romero, police.
24: Police? What do you want with me? I haven't done nothing.
10: Well, then you got nothing in the world to worry about. Come on.
5: We questioned Crandall for an hour, but he wouldn't give an inch. Denied everything. Then we put him in a car and we drove over to Officer Williams' house. I left Ben in the living room with Crandall while I went in Williams' bedroom.
25: Hello, Sarge.
5: Hi, Williams. How are you doing?
25: A little better, I think.
5: That's fine. Look, we've got another redhead outside.
25: Bring him in.
5: Okay. All right, Crandall, come on in here.
24: Who's in there? Why'd you bring me over here?
5: Come on in here. How about it, Williams?
25: That's the guy.
24: No, I'm
25: that's
24: not.
25: That's the guy that shot me.
5: Well, Crandall.
24: No.
5: Yeah.
24: It was an accident. I didn't mean to shoot him. It was an accident.
5: Once Crandall got started, he talked his head off. He also admitted being in on the liquor store killing, but insisted he was only the lookout. We took him back to the station and got his whole story down on a tape recorder. Yeah, he was left-handed. Then we went back to Alonzo, who didn't know we had Crandall's confession. We met the chief in the hall outside the room where they were holding Alonzo.
18: You about ready to tie the knot?
10: Oh, hope so, Chief. But Alonzo hasn't given any yet. And we still haven't found those guns.
18: We've got one of them.
10: Which one?
18: The Smith & Wesson. Stuba popped about that one 10 minutes ago. Said he left it with his girl. A couple of the boys are on their way over to get it now.
5: That's good, Ed. That leaves just the .32-20.
18: You haven't mentioned the .32-20 to Alonzo, have you?
5: No. He still thinks we're after that Smith & Wesson, and that's the way we're going to play it right now.
18: Go ahead.
22: Look, how much longer are you guys going to hold me here? Didn't you check with those friends of mine?
10: Alonzo, we got a tip that you've been trying to sell a gun lately.
22: A gun?
10: Yeah, .44 Smith & Wesson.
22: Oh. No, it's not true.
5: That Smith & Wesson's been using a couple of robbery jobs this month, and we think it's your gun.
22: That's a lie.
5: Any proof of that?
22: Why, yeah. Sure, I got proof of that. I used to have a gun, but it wasn't a Smith & Wesson. Look, if I tell you where it is, that ought to convince you, shouldn't it?
5: It'll help things.
22: Okay. I sold it to a neighbor of mine. He gave me $7. I'll give you his address.
10: You sure it's not a Smith & Wesson?
22: Sure, I'm sure. It's a .32-20.
5: Yeah, it worked. We went to the neighbor's address, and he admitted having bought the .32-20, but said he lent it to a friend who'd never returned it. The friend had hocked the gun to a barber. The barber gave him $15 and a haircut for it. We finally got it from the barber, and we came back to the station.
10: I'm all set, Joe. I'll be in the next room. Just give me the nod.
5: Okay. Hello, Alonzo.
22: Hey, you got the gun?
5: Yeah, we got the gun.
22: Well, now maybe you'll believe I'm on the level. Okay, if I go now?
5: I guess we won't be able to hold you here much longer.
22: You can say that again, brother. You could have saved a lot of time if you had listened to what I've been trying to tell you all along.
5: I guess you're right, Alonzo.
22: Sure, I'm right. You know, you guys would be a lot better off if you believed guys like me the first time we tell you something.
0: But on the liquor store job, I was only a lookout. I was outside. It was the other two who pulled that one. Stuba and Alonzo. Alonzo killed the clerk.
5: Hold it, Alonzo.
22: All
5: right, Alonzo, that's enough. Now, come on, how about it?
22: What's the use? All right. That's like he said.
5: Okay, Ben, bring the recorder in here. Alonzo's ready to make a record now. By playing back Crandall's statement that we'd recorded earlier, we got a full confession from Alonzo. We took the three of them out and had them reenact the four shootings, and we photographed it on sound film. Crandall, the redhead, was the one who'd shot the two police officers, but he was only the lookout for the liquor store killing, which explains why the girl witness didn't see him in the store. Stuba and Alonzo were the ones who pulled that job. And Alonzo, the worst of the bunch, was the one who put the .32-20 against the spine of the wounded clerk. The three of them took turns at shooting the cab drivers and robbing them. That accounted for the mixed-up descriptions, including all that left-handed business. Two of the three suspects happened to be left-handed. Well, that was the crop. Crandall, Alonzo, Stuba. Four shootings, three robberies, four attempted murders, one murder. The three men were tried and convicted. They're all in the state penitentiary. Crandall's there for life. Alonzo and Stuba, they'll be executed next week. File it, will you, Ben? Case closed.
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2: The story you have just heard was true. Only the names were changed to protect the innocent.
3: You have just heard the second in a new series of authentic cases from official files. Technical advice for Dragnet comes from the office of C.B. Horrell, Chief of Police, Los Angeles Police Department.
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4: Breaking news this hour from townhall.com. I'm Michael Harrington. America turned 250 years old yesterday, and President Trump led the commemorations here in Washington, D.C., giving a speech last night before fireworks. He says our nation's founders crafted radical concepts of freedom that still endure today.
7: In Philadelphia, our founding fathers summoned the courage of giants and the wisdom of centuries to boldly proclaim these timeless truths. They declared that all men are created equal, that they are endowed with sacred, unalienable rights by the hand of our creator.
4: Storms prompted a roughly two-hour evacuation of the mall. New polling suggests that Democrats may be facing a tougher path than expected in the battle for control of the U.S. Senate this fall. Correspondent Ken Lorman has been crunching the numbers.
1: A Fox News poll finds Republican Senator Susan Collins leading Democrat Graham Platner by 3 points in Maine. Meantime, Democrats could face a difficult numbers game nationally. They need a net gain of 4 seats to win Senate control, but currently lead in only one Republican-held seat, North Carolina. Republicans hold advantages in Iowa, Alaska, and Ohio, with Texas rated as a toss-up. A number of political analysts say the map favors Republicans because many of the key contests are in traditionally red states. Ken Lorman reporting.
4: The Army of Mali reports that several northern towns, including Gao and Savara, have been targeted by rebels. The announcement follows a new offensive by the Azawad Liberation Front, which claims to capture the northern towns of Anis and several others. Mali has faced ongoing insurgencies from Al-Qaeda, the Islamic State, and separatists seeking an independent state in the north. This is SRN News.
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4: Ukrainian drones have struck an oil terminal in St. Petersburg as Kiev ramps up bombardment of Russia's oil infrastructure. The attacks have created a fuel crisis in Russia and political pressure on the Kremlin. Ukrainian President Volodymyr Zelensky describes the attack as part of Ukraine's long-range sanctions against Russia. He says Ukrainian forces also hit a military target on the island of Kronstadt. Russian President Vladimir Putin dismissed the strikes as not critical. Ukrainian officials deny Russian claims of capturing a city in the Donetsk region. The fallout from Venezuela's powerful twin quakes has evolved into a major test for acting President Delcy Rodriguez, sending her scrambling to prevent the humanitarian disaster from becoming a political one in the face of fierce public criticism and efforts by the Venezuelan opposition leader to return from exile. Rodriguez's 180-day mandate as interim leader expires this week, a day after she angrily defended the competence of her government's relief effort. This is SRN News. New reporting is shining a spotlight on California Governor Gavin Newsom's inner circle and an FBI corruption investigation.
13: A California Post report says Democrat insider Alexis Podesta secretly recorded conversations as part of an FBI investigation tied to former Newsom Chief of Staff Dana Williamson, who pleaded guilty to federal fraud and tax charges earlier this year. Conservative commentators say the revelations undercut Newsom's claims that federal probes are politically motivated. Newsom has not been charged with any wrongdoing, John Scott reported.
4: Today is Sunday, July the 5th. It's the 186th day of 2026, on this date in history. 1937, Hormel introduces a canned meat product they call Spam. That's right. More than 9 billion cans of the stuff have been sold since that day. More on these stories at townhall.com.
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15: Ed Robertson, welcoming you to this week's edition of TV Confidential, radio talk show about television that thanks you for taking us with you and making us part of your Independence Day weekend celebration. Perry Hebner will join us in our second hour. Perry Hebner, author of Centennial Revisited, a deep dive into the epic-length 12-part, 26-hour miniseries that originally aired on NBC throughout the 1978-79 season. At 26 hours, Centennial was the longest-running miniseries of that era. It was ambitious in scope, majestic to watch, and almost universally praised by television critics at the time for its quality production values and stellar acting performance. And yet, for a number of reasons beyond its control, Centennial never received the audience or recognition it deserved. We'll talk about that and more when Perry Hebner joins us in our second hour. We hope you stay tuned for that. In the meantime, Bill Grice is with us as we continue our look back at how network television covered the bicentennial celebration of July 4th, 1976. So far, we've been focusing on CBS, on highlights of CBS's mammoth 16-hour-long broadcast called In Celebration of Us. Later on the program, we'll take a look at how some of the other broadcast networks covered the bicentennial celebration on July 4th, 1976. We'll also talk about Phil's big event coming up in a few weeks as we record this conversation. We'll also talk about the Blu-ray release Phil has coming out in August, that being the Blu-ray release of Phil's documentary, Harlem School 1970. We'll talk about that and more later on in our program. In the meantime, all of the audio highlights that we're bringing you as part of a program this week are available in their entirety through archival television audio, atvaudio.com. One of the fun things for me, and I got the sense it was fun for Walter Cronkite too, as we'll hear, is at one point in the broadcast, Walter Cronkite was joined by none other than Danny Kaye. Danny Kaye was the co-host for parts of the day-long broadcast. We're going to play a little highlight of that right now.
16: Well, now a good friend of mine and of yours has joined our broadcast to help us cover some of those bicentennial events. I'd like to think he could remain nameless, but it's almost impossible, I'm afraid. Danny Kaye, you all know, ambassador at large for children all over the world and his particular role working for UNICEF. He's also a pretty good symphony conductor, although I'm going to question him about that later. I suspect he doesn't read a word of music. Uh-huh. He's raised millions for musicians' pensions all over the world. That's what he does, is conducting for. He's one of the, of course, greatest entertainers of all time. Annie, there's no question about that one. I understand that, I'm sure that you have done a great deal of research for this bicentennial.
17: Yes.
16: You've come in with books.
17: Yes, I have. As a matter of fact, Walter, I had a stack of books that were about that thick. And I left them outside the door because I thought this program would be absolutely loaded with research, and I thought maybe you and I would just talk about a great many things. I must tell you something before we go any further. You are really an incredible fellow. To have come in here early this morning, and we will remain here for the rest of the day into the evening, and we sort of take things for granted about this great country of ours, and to watch all of these things unfold is one of the most remarkable things I have ever seen in my life. And although we have a tendency to kind of get, slightly cynical about our country and about what it does and things, you sit there and you look at this incredible medium and you begin to have... I've had goose pimples for 7 hours now. It really is a remarkable thing to know that all of this has unfolded, and to try to capture all of that in just one day is, I think, one of the most remarkable things I've ever seen in my life.
16: You know, Danny, I'm thrilled that I have a chance to do what I'm doing here today. A lot of people say, my gosh, what do you want with that? 16
17: yeah.
16: hours on the air, and, you know, you could be out sailing one of those ships
17: yeah.
16: up and down, and why do you want all that? I wouldn't want to be anywhere else. This really brings goose pimples and tears to my
17: sure.
16: eyes. And you know the things that I like the best that we've seen today so far? Oh, Operation Sail, of
17: mm-hmm.
16: course. Tremendous. And what an organizational job Bus Mosbacher and all those guys did, putting that thing together.
17: Yeah.
16: You know, and the Sail Training Association, the people in England, the tremendous job, the city of New York, and the Coast Guard, and the big celebration in Philadelphia, and Washington on the Mall. But I like Swansea Center, New Hampshire. I like those kids on that barge in St. Louis that practiced a year, we were told, by Bill Plant out there for that little performance they did. Little and big performance for them, big performance for us. Because it just shows what these people can do. And then this is the real heart of America. Danny, we were talking about the homespun 4th of July
17: yeah.
16: and the real guts of this country. Well, we've got it out there at Polk County, Iowa. It's just wonderful.
17: Polk County, Iowa.
16: Polk County, Iowa.
17: All
16: we've
17: right.
16: we've already seen a panorama of extravaganzas around the country, of course, and we'll see a lot more of those tonight. But right now, let's get back to the bicentennial celebration that was planned as an old... You ready to turn?
17: Yes.
16: Okay. Old-fashioned 4th of July with the same kind of contest pioneer towns had fun with more than a century ago. Come on, you can make it.
17: I'm stuck in the thing here. Here we are.
16: And Sharon Lovejoy has the story.
0: Well,
16: Sharon?
0: We're back at the Polk County, Iowa Bicentennial Celebration. We have Mr. Newell with us once again. And on the stage, the Altoona Kitchen Band, which is a very interesting band indeed, isn't it?
10: It is made out of the town of Altoona famous. This organization formed in 1968 from Altoona's centennial celebration. And this group of ladies got together, and they got washboards, they got the old broom and tied the string on it and put it on the wash tub for a bass viol. They got bazookas for their horns. They got little pans and put marbles in them for tambourines. They got their own idea of a kitchen band, and they've been all over the country making Altoona famous.
0: Well, let's listen a little bit to the music that the Altoona Kitchen Band can produce with all those strange instruments.
18: A little bit of the Altoona Kitchen Band playing deep in the heart of Texas as part of the CBS day-long broadcast in celebration of us. Originally broadcast 16 hours, July 4th, 1976, audio courtesy Phil Gray's ATVAudio.com. Prior to that, we heard a little bit of Danny Kaye. Danny Kaye was sitting in with Walter Cronkite during that particular part of the broadcast. Danny Kaye waxing eloquently on what an institution Walter Cronkite was and is.
19: Yeah, I love that segment. It's very rare that you get to hear Walter Cronkite. Especially just so we were having dinner somewhere at
18: yeah.
19: his home or outside of his home. And you talk about, well, there must have been a moment where he loosened his tie, and that was the moment.
18: Yeah.
19: The fact that him and Danny Kaye were basically, it was almost like we were eavesdropping.
18: Mm-hmm.
19: It was not through the camera. It was basically one-on-one conversation. It was so relaxed, so informal, and it really gives you a sense of Walter Cronkite's story to be able to be an anchor. He loves this particular opportunity. And most likely one of the greatest events that has ever occurred to us in his life.
18: And one of my favorite moments of that particular clip was it's toward the end as they're about to throw it to the correspondent bringing us the Altoona Kitchen Band playing. I forget exactly what was said in the moment, but Danny Kaye was not used to doing live play-by-play sort of broadcasting. And so Walter Cronkite sort of showing him the ropes in the moment as they're throwing it to the next segment.
19: That was a great moment. It really was. Very appreciated and a little bit of a rarity where you get to see both Danny Kaye and Walter Cronkite as
18: play another clip with Walter Cronkite and Danny Kaye. They are, in this clip, they are introducing coverage of the air, I believe it was the opening of the Air and Space Museum in Washington, D.C. as part of the CBS coverage in celebration of us, originally aired July 4th, 1976.
16: Danny, I think this next item that we've got in celebration of our bicentennial is going to be of particular interest to you. The newest museum in Washington, whose opening coincides with the bicentennial, is devoted to a relatively new adventure for man, and that's air travel and the exploration of space. And George Herman has a report for us on it.
2: All righty.
3: The museum stretches along the Independence Avenue side of the mall, a string of halls and galleries to hold America's past, present, and future travels through the skies. Today, Americans poured in on a holiday inspection tour of their Air and Space Museum, opened 4 days ago. They walked the galleries and flocked around an intriguing mixture of history and beauty. Last week, Michael Collins, the astronaut and now the museum's director, gave us a private tour, starting with a landmark of his own.
5: Well, George, here I am inside the Apollo 11 in my pressure suit, a dummy of me at least, and that's exactly the way it was back in July of 1969 when I was circling the moon while Neil Armstrong and Buzz Aldrin were down below walking on it. And, of course, this is the actual machine, the actual Apollo 11 command module. You can see there's quite a bit of room inside when there's only one person in there at least.
3: This is the actual command module?
5: Oh, yes, it is. This is the actual one. We try to use the real machinery wherever possible. All the airplanes in this museum, for example, are real planes. And in the case of the space equipment, wherever we recover something, we show the actual object. In the case of equipment which remains in outer space, we use replicas.
3: I like having it all encased in plastic so that people can touch it and you don't have to be afraid of it.
5: Well, that's right. The machine itself is quite fragile.
18: Coverage from the opening of the Air and Space Museum in Washington, D.C., part of the day-long CBS broadcast in celebration of us, originally aired Sunday, July 4th, 1976, audio courtesy Phil Grice, ATVAudio.com, and one of the highlights later on that day was live coverage of the Viking spacecraft as it landed on Mars.
19: The incredible inclusion of the June 30th opening of the Air and Space Museum was also very much part of our fabric of what we have accomplished in the 200 years of our existence. And to have the actual command module and for people to see that, it wasn't that long ago, you know, when we were watching man walk on the moon. So that had to be part of the celebration, and it was really thrilling to watch.
18: We have one more clip of Danny Kaye sitting in with Walter Cronkite, and they are bringing more coverage of the jazz festival that was going on in New Orleans that day. And in this particular clip, Danny Kaye provides a little of the history of the town of Storyville and the role that played in the evolution of jazz music. And we're going to play that for you right now.
17: This of, I think, communication and interrelating with people.
16: Of course, it hasn't worked the other way around always, unfortunately. Sometimes performers have been banned because they were not accepted by the audience one place or another, only because of color of their skin, not because they were great performers. Louis Armstrong himself had a long, hard climb before
17: he was
16: accepted. And for a long time, those great black musicians were really isolated in their ghetto of New Orleans in a place called Storyville, which was the red light district of New Orleans. And one of the reasons that jazz broke out of New Orleans and out of Storyville and came up the river, as the song says, was because the government went in World War One and tore down Storyville and drove them all out.
17: But aren't we lucky, Walter, that we have been able to live through that whole era of seeing that kind of unhealthy behavior to where now we are just a group of entertainers, and it is getting better and better all the time. And maybe in our lifetime, will see it where it doesn't depend on any specific group of people adding their culture. It'll all be one.
16: And I think we've got an example of some of that down in New Orleans right now. We can listen to some music from New Orleans.
17: Are we going to go?
16: We're going to go to New Orleans, you and I, by electronic magic.

0: Cronkite and Danny Kaye on the history of jazz music in Storyville, the red light district of New Orleans, as long and also some live coverage of music from the jazz festival celebration in New Orleans that took place on Sunday, July 4th, 1976. Audio courtesy Phil Grice. This is all part of the day-long special that aired on CBS on 7/4/76 called In Celebration of Us. And again, just listening to some of the comments between Danny Kaye and Walter Cronkite before they threw it to that segment in New Orleans. Again, it's part of the overriding spirit of the broadcast in that this is a program for all of us who live in the United States and all of us who are part of the American experience.
1: Well, hence the title, In Celebration of Us. And what a great guest, Danny Kaye. Great story. There were only a few other live individuals who joined Walter Cronkite in the studio, Valerie Hoffa, Beverly Stokes. But Danny Kaye was just fantastic and wonderful, and it was just a really great segment.
0: And again, there's another little moment that shows that as accomplished as Danny Kaye was as a live performer, as accomplished as he was on television, because about 10 years prior, he hosted a very popular Sunday night variety show that was, among other things, the show that introduced Harvey Korman to television audiences. But as accomplished as Danny Kaye was in television, there was a little moment where he's a little out of his element. He's not used to doing live play-by-play kind of stuff. And as Walter's about to throw it to New Orleans, Danny goes, "Oh, are we gonna go?"
1: Yeah, it was good.
0: You mentioned Beverly Sills. We have one clip of Walter Cronkite with guest commentator Beverly Sills. They are talking about patriotic music in the United States. Let's hear that clip right now. Phil Grice is with us for a special Independence Day themed edition of the Sounds of Lost Television. We'll take a quick timeout. We'll play more audio highlights with Phil when we come back here on TV Confidential.
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1: 250 years ago, a group of Americans made a bold declaration. They believed liberty was worth the risk. They believed self-government was worth the struggle. They believed a new nation could be built on an idea bigger than any one person, any one town, or any one generation. This Independence Day, we celebrate 250 years of the United States of America. 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Happy Independence Day. This message is brought to you by KSCO and Live Oak Broadcasting.
2: Ed Robertson, along with Phil Grice, bringing you a special Independence Day themed edition of the Sounds of Lost Television that is taking a look back at how network television celebrated the 200th anniversary of the United States on July 4th, 1976. 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For the most part, we've been playing highlights from the In Celebration of Us program that aired during the daytime hours, beginning at 8 a.m. local time and continuing throughout the day. 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Is that, do I have the chronology?
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4: We've got a great many bicentennial events to bring you from all over the country. 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
5: Walter, there is music in the air here on the Washington Monument grounds. This is the Pageant of Freedom. It's the musical portion of the program preceding the fireworks that will be in the air later. Right now, almost a quarter of a million persons gathered to watch this program, and making his own fireworks is Johnny Cash.

0: and kill that Lynn and give me that awful name.
1: Johnny Cash performing A Boy Named Sue from the Pageant of Freedom Festival in Washington, D.C., July 4th, 1976. 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One thing that I don't remember when this started, but one thing that has certainly been a tradition on with TV coverage of the 4th of July since then, since 1976, Phil, is PBS for one, and I think some of the cable networks also carry some of the music festivals that are that go on in Washington on Independence Day.
2: Oh, yeah. Every year we still get some really beautiful coverage from Washington on PBS. My wife and I, we typically do watch that. And I think, it will be scheduled again July 4th, 2026.
1: One special event that happened on July 4th, 1976, it would have been the 50th anniversary of Charles Lindbergh's flight. And to mark the occasion, there was an event. There was an air show going on in St. Louis on July 4th, 1976. We'll play a clip of that right now.
3: All sorts of events going on across America today for this bicentennial celebration. How about this next one? A group of St. Louis businessmen helped change the world a half century ago when they financed Charles Lindbergh's flight across the Atlantic. Today, St. Louis is still a center of aviation. Thousands there work in aircraft plants, and Scott Air Force Base is nearby. So it's fitting that one of the bicentennial events in St. Louis is an air show starring old planes, new planes, some of the very best pilots in the country. Bill Plant reports. Bill?
4: Walter, they tell us that there are now about a half million people down around the Gateway Arch in St. Louis, and they're watching the kind of daredevil air show right now that most of us has probably never seen, except in the movies. The first part of the demonstration is a Super Stearman biplane. A generation of pilots trained during the 40s probably remember it well, and Hughes Rudd might be one of them. It was a very forgiving little aircraft, but this particular one is souped up with a 650-horsepower engine and owned and piloted by a fellow named Joe Hughes, who is not some grizzled veteran of barnstorming days, but who in fact has only been flying for 8 years and is a general contractor by profession. Spends most of his time doing exhibition flying, about 50,000 miles a year. And his act, St. Louis today, showed about 10 minutes of solo precision aerobatics. There was a Cuban 8 roll. I think that's what's coming up here right now. We saw a hammerhead turn, and we even saw the famous Immelman turn, brought to everybody's attention by Snoopy, and of course, for those who are older, Errol Flynn. This aircraft would dive straight down in a most amazing display. You wouldn't think it was possible.
1: Coverage of the air show in St. Louis commemorating Charles Lindbergh's flight across the Atlantic, part of the In Celebration of Us special on CBS, broadcast July 4th, 1976, hosted by Walter Cronkite. 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And that particular clip that we just played, it interested me because obviously if you had the video pictures, it would make it more spectacular. But, you know, the correspondents did such a good job. Even if you're only hearing the audio, you get a sense of the majestic event that he was describing at that moment.
2: That has motivated me to sign up to do some barrel rolls in a biplane. It was really wonderful to go back in time, and I'm not sure exactly when that site took place. I believe 100 years ago, as we speak, and when you think that my own father was born before the Wright brothers flew in 1903, it humbles me to realize how young our country really is.
1: And, yeah, and also in between the music and the fireworks and those kind of spectacles, there were moments that would stop and reflect and show, okay, in addition to the growth of the United States as a country. In the history of the United States being a country, the U.S. made inroads in air travel and space travel and other kinds of technology. Phil Grace is with us as we look back at how network television covered the bicentennial celebration on July 4th, 1976. All the audio highlights that we're bringing you this week, courtesy of Phil Grace, and are available in their entirety through archival television audio, atvaudio.com. Earlier in the broadcast, we played a clip of a Charles Kuralt profile of George Washington, which is one of the recurring segments that aired as part of In Celebration of Us. We've got another clip this is Charles Kuralt, little mini profile of Thomas Jefferson that we will play for you right now.
3: Now, to consider again Thomas Jefferson, that extraordinary man who is so much a part of this extraordinary day of ours. Here's a Jefferson profile by Charles Kuralt on the road to 76 in Virginia. This is what he directed to be written on his tombstone. This, and as he said, not a word more. Here was buried Thomas Jefferson, author of the Declaration of American Independence, of the Statute of Virginia for Religious Freedom, and father of the University of Virginia. Nothing about his having been President of the United States. He thought of that as just an honor he had once, to be for a time an employee of the people. He wasn't interested in honors. He was interested in liberty. Don't look for him down here in the mists of the family graveyard. Up on top of this hill, in the sunshine, he's still living. He was the architect of Monticello, but architecture was his pastime. Liberty was his passion. Walk around here where he lived and thought, and you can hear him on the subject of liberty. The God who gave us life gave us liberty at the same time. I have sworn upon the altar of God eternal hostility against every form of tyranny over the mind of man. You almost expect to find him up here, cultivating his begonias. He could raise flowers. He could, a biographer wrote accurately, calculate an eclipse, survey an estate, tie an artery, plan an edifice, try a cause, break a horse, dance a minuet, play a violin. Never mind. He gave up all those pursuits to pursue liberty.
1: Charles Kuralt, profile of Thomas Jefferson, one of the founders of our country, on how Thomas Jefferson was more interested in liberty than in honors. It was one of the Road to 76 segments that Charles Kuralt filed as part of the day-long CBS celebration In Celebration of Us that originally aired Sunday, July 4, 1976. Audio courtesy, Phil Grice, atvaudio.com. If memory serves, Thomas Jefferson and John Adams, another founder of our country, died on the same day, July 4, 1826.
2: Incredible, yeah. I love the fact that he didn't even mention president on his tombstone. So different than that has occurred in 2026 in terms of attitude. I mean, to be so dedicated and so much a student of liberty and being that this is a real passion, there's so much. And that really is the fiber and the sinew of what made America so great, still makes America great in concept, and will continue to make America so great, because that's what makes this country so unique. Instead of four countries go, life is up and down, and the precedent that he left with regard to that tombstone, we should all take notice again. It's very meaningful.
1: Well, and it gives one the sense that as he looked back, he understood what he did and what he was a part of, and he knew what he was a part of, but he didn't make himself bigger than that, because he knew that what he was a part of was far greater than who he was as an individual.
2: We could only have more humble people like that in big power.
1: We have one more clip from the Celebration of Us special, then we'll shift gears and we'll take a look at what some of the other networks were doing on July 4, 1976. We'll also talk about an appearance in Italy that Phil has coming up, as well as a big Blu-ray release that he has coming up. That's that'll be coming up in a few minutes. But our final segment, or at least our final clip from the In Celebration of Us special, is from violinist Isaac Stern. It is a part spoken word, part musical piece called Reflections of America.
3: Among the millions who pass through our immigration gates is Isaac Stern. He's one of the world's greatest violinists. But that's not all. 16 years ago, he fought to save Carnegie Hall from demolition, and it still flourishes today in New York. He's a promoter of cultural exchanges between this country and Israel, and he's been honored many times for helping a countless number of young artists. Isaac Stern has some anniversary reflections on this special 4th of July.
5: I think we have come around a circle to some degree. The United States is, after all,
1: we'll
5: an amalgam.
1: We'll take a quick time out, then we'll continue our special so Independence Day edition of the Sounds of Lost Television when we come back here in TV Confidential.
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1: Ed Roberts with a reminder that Perry Hibner will join us at the top of the hour. Perry Hibner, author of Centennial Revisited, an oral history of the epic TV miniseries that originally aired on NBC throughout the 1978-1979 season. You have to stay tuned for that. In the meantime, Phil Grice is with us as we take a look at how network television covered the bicentennial celebration of July 4th, 1976. Phil Grice, founder and owner of Archival Television Audio, ATVAudio.com. Phil has an event coming up, and his documentary, Harlem School, will become available on Blu-ray in August, Harlem School 1970. We'll talk about that in just a second. But first, it might be fun to take a look at what was going on the other broadcast channels at the time. ABC, we don't have any ABC clips, but for the most part, they broadcast regular Sunday programs, certainly regular Sunday news programs, July 4th, 1976 being a Sunday, of course. They had two specials during prime time on July 4th, 1976. One was the Great American Birthday Party, their version of In Celebration of Us. But the interesting thing, at least for me, is they did an hour-long special called Glory Road West, which from the description was sort of a Ken Burns-like documentary on how the West was won. It was a Ken Burns documentary 15 years before Burns made a name for himself with his first documentary, The Civil War, in 1990.
2: I'm going through Sunday, July 4th, 1976, TV Guide, and yes, there were other programs on other stations, and that was one of them. That was 7 o'clock, Glory Road West, ABC, a portrait of the winning of the West. And I agree, it was more in the guise of a Florentine production.
1: Florentine Films being the name of Ken Burns' production company.
2: Let's go back early in the morning, though, just to give a perspective of what else was on the air that day, other than In Celebration of Us. At the same time when In Celebration of Us went on, was Walter Cronkite, at 8 o'clock in the morning, NBC broadcast Glorious Fourth. It was a 10-hour bicentennial celebration. They called it a 10-hour panorama, mostly live, that was happening across the United States and around the world. And it went from 8 a.m. to 6 p.m. Moving ahead, there was a interesting program called The Great American Birthday Party on ABC at 11 o'clock. Quote, President Ford's address at Philadelphia's Independence Hall, which was part of the CBS special that we heard, they broadcast that between 11 and 12 o'clock. I'm looking at mostly typical programming. Meet the Press in those days was on at noon. You had movies on the independent stations. You had Issues and Answers on ABC. You had a continuation of Force of Glorious Fourth on NBC. We get to 4 o'clock on ABC. They had a program called, and it was a cartoon. It was called Freedom Is. I'll quote again. It's interesting. I start to Benji and his dog Waldo catch the spirit of 1776 in 1976, Philadelphia, in a dream sequence. Interesting concept.
1: Well, Freedom Is, it was part of a series. It started, I believe, in the early 1970s, going off memory. It was the first one was called Christmas Is, and the concept was the same. It was Benji and his dog going back in time to the original site of the nativity of what Christmas was all about. And that special was so popular, they did a series of other specials. I think they did one called Easter Is, and then I'd forgotten about this until you sent me the program listings from TV Guide that week. I'd forgotten that they had done a Freedom Is special to commemorate the bicentennial.
2: From 4:00 to 4:30, a half hour show, Glory Road West, 7 o'clock ABC, and then interestingly at 8 o'clock there was a PBS evening at Pop, which was the 4th of July salute by Arthur Fiedler. He would only live one more year, so this was a very special production. And we had this one-hour beautiful concert celebrating our bicentennial. As we moved later into the evening, Bob Hope had a bicentennial star-spangled spectacular, which was from 8:30 to, I believe, 11. And on that show, Sammy Davis Jr., Captain Antoniel, Debbie Reynolds, Bonnie Ann Marie. It was a salute to, obviously, the bicentennial.
1: There was also it was similar in theme, but it was separate in content from the Bob Hope television special that aired that night, Phil. But there was an album that was released by Capitol Records called Bob Hope, America is 200 Years Old, and There's Still Hope. And it featured Bob Hope along with Jim Backus, Phyllis Diller, Carl Malden, Fred Wayne, many other stars, all playing historical figures. Now, Fred Wayne, of course, he was the embodiment of Benjamin Franklin for decades. So it was no surprise to have him be part of this album. But in terms of if you wanted a multimedia Bob Hope bicentennial experience, you could watch the special and get his album on Capitol Records at the time.
2: I'm not aware of that. That's interesting. Yeah.
1: And as long as we're looking at counter-programming options that day, the Lawrence Welk show that week, the nationally syndicated Lawrence Welk show, did a bicentennial-themed episode that aired the weekend of July 3 and 4, 1976. If you were living in the greater New York metropolitan area and didn't want to watch any bicentennial-related program that night, you could watch the Million Dollar Movie on WOR Channel 9, which was Slaughter on Fifth Avenue. So that's total counter programming.
2: That's a good title, Slaughter on Fifth Avenue.
1: Yeah.
2: In the Lawrence book, I actually heard that. It's the first of two-part bicentennial salute. And Dixie and Shenandoah, all these great Stephen Forth melodies. 1 hour, and 8 o'clock to 9 o'clock. There was so much on. I mean, not only on CBS, it was just like across the board. And I actually noticed with sports fans, at 7:30, there was on WOR here in New York, NFL championship games. They went through the AFC divisional playoff between the Kansas City Chiefs and the Miami Dolphins. They were everywhere, everybody. They were baseball. The New York Yankees were on that night live.
1: Yeah.
2: Who went to that game? 7:30, they played the Cleveland Indians.
1: Well, the Mets were home that day. They played the Cubs, and they played a doubleheader that day, and at least one of those games was televised. And so that was an option if you lived in the greater New York area and were at home, or if you wanted it playing in the background as you were having barbecue or fireworks with your own family that day, you have 4th of July baseball at your disposal.
2: One of the segments that we did not mention was the fourth tip. You had this unbelievable line of fourth tips in the hundreds, and they make their way through our area here in New York. It was amazing, and they did devote quite some time to that. I also noticed that here was the WPIX special at 10 o'clock that night called Operation Sail, with the highlights that were already filmed of that naval vessel, alma mater, sailing, you know, both, and they represented 46 different countries. It was huge. It was amazing segment.
1: Yeah, as we say, there really was something for everyone that day. Now, obviously, CBS and NBC in particular, they devoted a large chunk of their broadcast day that day to coverage of the events of 7/4/76. But in the weeks and months prior to the bicentennial, and to some extent in the weeks and months after the bicentennial, the networks had several other ways of commemorating the bicentennial. The Today Show, in particular, they did a series of programs that week live from Philadelphia, leading up to Sunday, July 4th, 1976. We'll continue our special Independence Day edition of The Sounds of Lost Television at the end of our second hour. If you'll stay tuned for that. In the meantime, Perry Hibner will join us when we come back. Perry Hibner, author of Centennial Revisited, an oral history of the epic TV miniseries. All that and more, we come back for hour number two of TV Confidential. Please stay with us.
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6: Breaking news this hour from townhall.com. I'm Michael Harrington. The president led commemorations of America's 250th birthday last night before a massive fireworks display lit up the skies over Washington, D.C. The president says the USA will remain special and a beacon to the world.
7: 250 years, the United States of America has been the hope, the promise, the light, and the glory among all of the nations of the world. All over the world, they try and be like us. Nobody can be like us. And with God's help, we will always be this or even better.
6: Storms intervened, prompted a roughly two-hour evacuation from the mall, but people returned and the show went on. Federal authorities say in just 2 months, a major anti-crime operation in Illinois has resulted in charges against nearly 200 people and 140 federal cases targeting violent crime in and around Chicago.
26: Officials say Operation New Dawn has also led to the arrest of more than 300 fugitives and the recovery of 24 missing or kidnapped children. The U.S. Attorney's Office says the operation focused on gun crimes, robberies, kidnappings, drug trafficking, and other violent offenses. Pro-law enforcement officials are praising the effort as evidence that aggressive federal prosecutions and swift arrest can deter crime and improve public safety by intervening before more violence occurs. Ken Lorman reporting.
6: Three people died. Seven others were rescued after a boat capsized on a Wisconsin lake during a strong storm. Many injuries were reported in Wisconsin's Walworth County as the storm toppled trees, knocked down power lines, and damaged buildings. Authorities in California say former House Speaker Nancy Pelosi's husband has been involved in a hit-and-run and could face misdemeanor charges. He struck a parked car and drove away. More on these stories at townhall.com.
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6: In case you missed it, Taylor Swift and Travis Kelce tied the knot at Madison Square Garden Friday night. Adam Sandler officiated the star-studded event, which included guests like Camila Cabello, Hugh Grant, and Gigi Hadid. The announcement was made on Friday night, but many details remain hidden, including photographs of the couple's attire. Even yesterday, a few details had leaked out. Swift wore Cartier jewelry and both wore outfits by Christian Dior. Celebrities and fans alike rushed to celebrate the couple's marriage, with Dolly Parton even joking about their future kids. The St. Louis Cardinals and Chicago Cubs delayed by fog at Wrigley Field for 15 minutes after the sixth inning last night. The Cardinals led 2-0 when play was stopped and eventually won the game 3-0. The crowd of nearly 40,000 joined in singing John Denver's Take Me Home Country Roads as the delay began. Fog usually doesn't interrupt a baseball game in the summer. News and analysis at townhall.com. Ukrainian drones that hit an oil terminal in St. Petersburg have been the latest strike on Russia's oil infrastructure.
8: Ukrainian President Volodymyr Zelensky described the attack as part of Ukraine's long-range sanctions against Russia. He said Ukrainian forces also hit a military target on the island of Kronstadt. Russian President Vladimir Putin dismissed the strikes as not crucial. Meanwhile, Ukrainian officials deny Russian claims of capturing an industrial city in the east of Ukraine. The attacks have intensified the war's impact on Russian civilians. I'm Rika Ann Garcia.
6: Today is Sunday, July the 5th, and a number of notable people are celebrating a birthday today, including Julie Nixon Eisenhower. 78 years old is she. Rock star Huey Lewis turns 76 today. Baseball Hall of Fame pitcher Rich Goose Gossage is 75. L.A. Dodgers pitcher and designated hitter Shohei Ohtani, 32. 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
10: Opinions expressed on the following program are not necessarily those of KSCO staff, management, or advertisers. 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
1: Ed Robertson welcoming you back to TV Confidential, radio talk show about television that will shift gears this segment as we take a look back at Centennial. Centennial, the epic-length NBC miniseries from 1978 based on the epic-length novel by James Michener. That, in many respects, traces the growth of America in microcosm by following the development of a particular territory in the Rocky Mountains of Colorado over a 200-year period beginning in the late 18th century and continuing up until modern day 1978. Centennial was produced by and adapted for television by John Wilder and was 26 hours in length, while the ginormous cast of Centennial featured just about every major TV star at the time, as well as just about every major character actor at the time, and quite a few young actors who are now big, big stars today. Both John Wilder and NBC originally intended Centennial to be broadcast as a weekly Sunday night event, but due to a series of unfortunate circumstances, one of which was a change in management at NBC, the series was scheduled erratically and almost never promoted. As a result, Centennial never attracted the type of viewership that other major miniseries at the time attracted, while the show received no recognition at all from the Emmy Awards. Nevertheless, the memory of Centennial has been kept alive by a hardcore group of fans who not only remember watching Centennial in its entirety in 1978, but have upheld the legacy of the miniseries through gatherings, writings, and, I understand, a very sizable Centennial tribute phase on Facebook. One of those fans is our next guest, Perry Hebner. Perry is a retired journalist and teacher who wrote for and edited the Wisconsin State Journal for 25 years. He is also the author of Centennial Revisited, an oral history of the epic TV miniseries, a new book we'll tell you more about in just a second. Perry Hebner, welcome to TV Confidential.
13: Thanks for having me on, Ed. I really appreciate it.
1: Many years ago, someone sent me a complete DVD set of Centennial, and for whatever reason, I never got around to watching it until I knew that I'd be talking to you. And I ended up watching most of it, and I must say that very much enhanced my enjoyment and my experience of reading Centennial Revisited, the book. That said, and this is a compliment, this is the highest compliment I could pay you, Perry, many of the recollections of the actors in your book, many of the recollections of John Wilder in your book are so comprehensive that even if you've never seen the miniseries before, you will feel as though you have watched Centennial when they read your book.
13: And I think that's interesting you say that, Ed, because I will tell you, my wife has never watched Centennial and has never read Michener's book, and yet she, I had her read a couple of the chapters, including the one about the deceased cast members, and when she finished, she said, I thoroughly enjoyed it, and if I was someone who was a fan or had watched the miniseries, I wouldn't be able to put it down. So, for that. Yep.
1: Well, to that I would add, okay, she may not have read the novel, she may not have watched the mini, but she lived through the experience of you writing this book. So that's an extra added value that not everybody has.
13: That's true. I remember, Ed, my second interview that I did for the book was with Mark Neely, who played Martin Zent, Levi and Lucinda's son. And Mark is no longer in the profession, and we were in Orlando, phone interview, and Mark shared a story about his career, the end of his career, the last movie he was ever in. He was a talking head in the toilet. So he could say, literally, my career ended in the toilet. And Sheila heard that and busted out laughing, and Mark's like, who's that? And I said, it's my wife, and she has no idea who you are from the miniseries. But again, those were the sorts of things that pretty much everybody I spoke with, they were willing to give me as much time as I needed or wanted. I remember Barbara Carrera, we were on the phone for 75 minutes. I had asked her every question I wanted to, and she was like, Perry, what more can I give you? What more do you need? I think it helps, Ed, that they're all at a point in their careers where even if they're still working actors, you know, they have time and they have the desire to look back and look at the projects in particular that they're most proud of. And to a person, they're all proud of being involved in Centennial.
1: And to piggyback on that, Perry, one of the takeaways I got from watching the series before I read Centennial Revisited by Perry Hibner is that, I mean, I've talked to a lot of actors in the course of doing this program, and I know that being a professional, an actor always tries to do their best to give the best performance they can no matter what they're asked to do. That said, not only did Centennial remain special, a special experience to almost every actor you talk to, but it seemed, watching as a viewer, it seemed like every actor had such reverence for James Michener and such respect for what John Wilder did with the script that whether they realized it or not, they all kicked it up a notch.
13: Oh, I think that's 100% true, and I'll share a couple of anecdotes. So Robert Conrad, who, you know, played Pascanel and was not the first choice for Pascanel. He was about the fourth or fifth. He would tell the story about how when they were filming the first episode and he was on the Platte River, he asked John and the team, well, how much are these beaver pelts supposed to weigh? And they said, well, in the book, in Michener's book, they're 200 pounds. And Michener was on set. And so it was not in the script that Conrad would jump into the Platte River once he got done walking with the pelts. And he jumps into the Platte River and he comes out and Michener comes up to him and says, you are Pascanel. And Conrad said to his dying days, that was the greatest compliment he ever received. And I think you're 100% right that people who were involved in that miniseries, they realized what a special project it was. Michener told John Wilder of all the adaptations of his works, and there's been a lot, there were a lot. Centennial was the one he was most proud of. John will tell you it's seven decades in television that it's the project he's most proud of. So, yeah, I think they all felt like they wanted to step up their games because they realized it was special.
1: Centennial Revisited, an oral history of the epic miniseries by our guest Perry Hibner, available in hardcover, paperback, and as an ebook through DorrancePublishing.com, Amazon.com, BarnesandNoble.com, wherever books are sold online. 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As you were telling that story about Conrad, Perry, I wrote down the word commitment. This is something I've learned from talking to actors, is whether they are classically trained in the method by Uta Hagen, by Stanford Meisner, whether they have an intuitive approach to whatever character they play. Whenever they're asked to do, whenever they're asked to give a performance, they make certain choices and they commit to those choices in whatever they do. I've never thought of Robert Conrad as a particularly... He was a popular actor. He headlined a lot of shows. I loved them on Wild Wild West growing up. When I think of great actors, Robert Conrad is not an actor that immediately comes to mind. And yet, both in the story you just shared and in almost all of the other recollections of his that you include in Centennial Revisited, he dug down deep and gave things that maybe nobody else has asked him to, had asked him to do before, and maybe nobody else asked him to do since, because he had such reverence for the material. He knew this was something special.
13: Yeah, and again, to further that thought, Ed, you know, Conrad would always say after Centennial came out, he felt it was his one opportunity to be recognized. And again, I don't want to speak for them. I don't know that, you know, actors do it for the awards, but I know he was genuinely hurt when he wasn't nominated for an Emmy or a Golden Globe. And, you know, and again, you know, there, as you know, because you've read the book, there are stories about what happened and the disconnect and the frustration that John and others had that NBC didn't promote it the way they wanted to. But, Conrad loved playing that role. He really did.
1: We'll get to some of those problems in just a second, but first on the line with us is Perry Hibner. Perry Hibner, author of Centennial Revisited, a deep dive into the epic-length 12-part, 26-hour miniseries that originally aired on NBC at various times throughout the 1978-79 season. Centennial was ambitious in scope, majestic to watch, and almost universally praised by television critics for its quality production values and stellar acting performance, and yet, due to erratic scheduling and poor promotion, Centennial never received the audience or recognition it deserved. Perry's book is an oral history of Centennial that includes exclusive interviews with more than 30 members of the cast, as well as many principal members of the crew and production staff, including showrunner John Wilder. Centennial Revisited also includes excerpts from more than 60 primary sources, including material from John Wilder herself, plus never-before-published photographs, recollections from many of the fans who kept Centennial alive, and a whole lot more. Centennial Revisited, an oral history of the epic TV miniseries, available hardcover, paperback, and as an ebook through DorrancePublishing.com, Amazon.com, BarnesandNoble.com, wherever books are sold online. I understand, Perry, the genesis of this book began with your discovering the Facebook group devoted to Centennial.
13: That's correct, Ed. So I remember it was November of 2024, and I was just doing a search online, as I periodically would do, typed in the word Centennial, and I came across stories in a couple of Colorado newspapers about a trip that was taken in late July, early August by about a dozen people, and they went to filming in sites where filming took place in Colorado. As I've said to many other people, after I got over my initial jealousy that I wasn't on that, because I've been a Centennial fan since I was 12 years old and I read the book and 2 years later watched the miniseries, I was able to get in touch with one of the reporters, who then put me in touch with Cindy Wilson, who's an author as well. And Cindy and I just started talking about Centennial, our love for it, what we might be able to do to honor it. And we talked about a book, and I said, well, you're the author, why don't you write it? And she was like, well, I'm busy doing another book on Laura Ingalls Wilder. You're a former journalist, why don't you? So fast forward to January of 2025, my wife and I in Orlando, it's a Monday night, I remember that day vividly, not just because of the call I received, but because it was snowing in Orlando, doesn't happen often. And all of a sudden my phone pings at 11 o'clock at night, it's Les Lanham, who I know you've had on your show before. And you know this very well about Les.
1: Les is loquacious.
13: That's what I was going to get to. So Les says, give me a call, Perry. I'm happy to talk. Well, I asked him one question, and he talked for 90 minutes. And as you know, and many others know, that's less. But what it made me realize was that if I could get a hold of enough people, I had something there. And that the, and I had a feeling that, that the actors would want to talk about their experiences. And over the next 5 months, you know, I did the majority of those interviews during that time, and they certainly were willing to share a lot of things, a lot that I didn't know, a lot that others didn't know. But then also, Ed, I was fortunate that John Wilder sort of put his stamp of approval on the project and was like, I'll write a foreword. I said to him, John, I got to send you a lot of questions that are different from what the actors, because you're the godfather of this. And he gave me answers to all of them, 27 pages worth. He and I still joke. I say they're single-spaced. He says they're not, but it sure seemed like it. So, I mean, I know I'm a one lucky person to have been able to be the person, be the representative of their story.
1: And to circle, and to touch on both what you shared about Les Lanham and what you alluded to when you talked about Barbara Carrera, those are just two examples of actors on Centennial who they knew this was a special landmark. The time they spent on that show, filming that show, was a landmark time in their life. And it's one of those, you know, what even if you work in the industry for as long as many of them have, some things you remember, some things are just, they're just one on another list. But almost to a person, the experience of making that miniseries, the impact it had on them, the importance they know it has had not only on their career but on the history of television, that is imprinted. And And it was important, I got the sense it was important to them that you talk to them so that they can share their stories.
13: 100%. Greg Harrison and I were in Missouri recently, and he, you know, he had told me this before, but he reiterated that, you know, Centennial basically led to the rest of his career. That, I mean, he was already a working actor, but he recognized, even once Centennial was done, and even while he was filming it, that he might, if he was lucky, have one or two other roles in the rest of his career that were going to be of the magnitude that Levi Zent was. You know, I remember Mark Harmon near the end of our interview and saying to me, you know, I was really surprised, first of all, that Mark was willing to talk. But he said to me, you know, Perry, I have a feeling you're not going to, if you can get a hold of folks, no one's going to say no, because we recognize, first of all, our love for John Wilder and what he did. But we certainly recognize what a special time this was for all of us and what an important project it was for all of us. And you're right. I felt like that came through with almost every interview I was able to do with the cast and crew.
1: Perry Hebner spoke to more than 30 members of the original cast of Centennial, including Gregory Harrison, Barbara Carrera, Christina Raines, Cliff DeYoung, Mark Harmon, William Atherton, Glenn Turman, Les Lanham, executive producer John Wilder, and many, many others. All their stories are captured in Centennial Revisited, an oral history of the epic miniseries, available in hardcover, paperback, and as an ebook through DorransPublishing.com, Amazon.com, BarnesNoble.com, wherever books are sold online. For more on Perry, PerryHibner.com. What are some of the differences between Centennial the novel and Centennial the miniseries?
13: Well, it's interesting you ask that, because in John's case, John Wilder's case, you know, John will tell you he tried to be as faithful to that book as he possibly could. As you know, Ed, one of the stories that's shared in there is that Frank Price, who was with Universal Time, told him, "This, we've already bought the rights. You do what you want." But John had lots of conversations with James Michener, and there are letters in the book from James to John where he talks, you know, and they talk about, you know, this is what I've written, what do you think? One of the stories that Michener used to say was, I always wish I could have the book back after John had written the scripts, because he loved the dialogue in the miniseries much better than what he wrote in the book. Now, John Wilder would tell you, you know, even at 26 hours, so most people would say it wasn't a miniseries, it was probably a maxi-series. I think I heard that word more than once in my research. But that he couldn't do everything. So there are some chapters that are omitted. There, like, for example, there's not anything about the buffalo hunters. There's not anything about Levi finding a dinosaur fossil bones at the Chalk Cliff, which he owns with Lucinda. So there are choices that John had to make just because of time and because you can't replicate everything in a 1,077-page novel. But having said that, you know, I mean, I again, that's what I always say. fan of Centennial, if you spent 26 hours with it, you're obviously very passionate about it, because that's a big time commitment, just like reading that novel was a big time commitment. So while John had to make some choices, I think he was pretty truthful to all the major themes that run throughout the novel that Michener wrote.
1: Perry Hibner is on the line with us. Perry is the author of Centennial Revisited, an oral history of the epic length miniseries. Take a quick time out. Talk some more with Perry when we come back here in TV Confidential.
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2: Now, I see here, Dave, that there's a wall of Pop-Tarts. Beautiful construction. I'm going to take these roller skates, and I'm going to strap on some of these rockets to the bottom of my roller skate.
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3: 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Okay, Billy, here we go. Oh. 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
5: On the line with us is Perry Hebner. Perry Hebner, author of Centennial Revisited, a deep dive into the epic-length 12-part, 26-hour miniseries that originally aired on NBC at various times throughout the 1978-79 season. Centennial was ambitious in scope, majestic to watch, and almost universally praised by television critics for its quality production values and stellar acting performance, and yet, due to erratic scheduling and poor promotion, Centennial never received the audience or recognition it deserved. Perry's book is an oral history of Centennial that includes exclusive interviews with more than 30 members of the cast, as well as many principal members of the crew and production staff, including showrunner John Wilder. Centennial Revisited also includes excerpts from more than 60 primary sources, including material from John Wilder herself, plus never-before-published photographs, recollections from many of the fans who kept Centennial alive, and a whole lot more. Centennial Revisited, an oral history of the epic TV miniseries, available hardcover, paperback, and as an ebook through DorrancePublishing.com, Amazon.com, BarnesandNoble.com, wherever books are sold online. You can follow Perry Hebner on Instagram, other social media, as well as PerryHebner.com. We mentioned at the open that in many respects, Centennial, both the novel and the miniseries, is a look at, basically, it is a history of the United States as a country, as looked at through the prism of this one particular territory in the Colorado Rocky Mountains. It originally came out close within a couple of years of the bicentennial celebration of the United States in 1976. We are a couple of weeks away from the 250th anniversary of the United States in July 2026. What better time to celebrate by getting a copy of Centennial Revisited, and if you can, watching Centennial, the miniseries Centennial Revisited by Perry Hebner, available DorrancePublishing.com, Amazon.com, BarnesandNoble.com, where books are sold online. I understand one of the other changes, and this may have to do with the nature of the star of Centennial, David Jansen. The outcome of the climactic election between David Jansen and Robert Vaughn in the final chapter of the miniseries is a little different from the outcome in the novel.
6: Yeah, and it's interesting you mentioned that, Ed, because that was not something that John focused on in all the answers that I asked for him. And one of the hard parts about the 12th episode is the only major living actor who's still living, I mean, obviously, but is still around, is Sharon Gless. And Sharon and I spent a lot of time not really talking about that, but talking about the fact that Andy Griffith was a dear friend who played Professor Vernon in the 12th episode. And she says that, and it's in the book, that Andy Griffith literally saved her life because she was in a quad, a cabin, whatever, however you want to call it, cabin, where an actor, the original actor.

0: supposed to play the adult Philip Lindell.
1: Richard Kelton.
0: Yep. Died of carbon monoxide poisoning in late November 1978. And that was the same cabin she had a few weeks earlier because they ended up shooting out of order. They didn't have all the cast ready for the 11th episode, so they filmed the 12th episode first. And she kept falling asleep in her room, in her quad. And so Andy asked her to come to his trailer because the big stars had trailers, not small quads. But she was like, if Andy hadn't done that, that could have been me. I could have fallen asleep and never woken up in that quad. And Greg Harrison had the same room as well at one point. But it was earlier in the year, so, yeah. But so we spent more time talking about that. And she told me, like, I didn't have a lot of interactions with Robert Vaughn. She didn't have anything really to share there. What she really remembered about David Jansen was they would be up in the helicopter, because if you remember that 12th episode, there's a lot of scenes where Paul Garrett is flying the helicopter all over the land, the Vennifer branch, if you will, from one side to the other. And he would be drinking booze in his pewter cup, but he had the lines. He had a photographic memory. He didn't have to think about what he was saying earlier. He could remember every single line of dialogue that he had. And she found that just amazing.
1: I have had several actors who worked for Jansen tell me the same thing, that he was an incredibly quick recall. I was not aware until I read this in Centennial Revisited that the reason for his quick recall was that I had not known that he had a photographic memory. So that's one of the behind the scenes things you'll learn in the pages of Centennial Revisited by Perry Hibner. For more on Perry, perryhibner.com. But circling back to what Sharon Gless told you, what happened, one of the fun things, especially when you choose to do this as an oral history, is sometimes the impact of a show or a film is going to be different from one actor to another. Some actors will remember what they did in the moment, the conditions, particularly some of the actors, you know, in the Longhorns sequence where they're out in the middle of nowhere and it's hot and it's dusty and smelly because they got cattle all around them and all that. They'll remember the nitty-gritty of the filming, and some actors, they remember more what happened behind the scenes than they do the actual film. And look, when you find out you were nearly killed while filming this thing, you're not going to forget that.
0: Yeah, yep. Well, and Cliff DeYoung said the same thing since you're talking about the cattle scene. You know, he told me he was a pretty good writer, and he remembered one day they were filming, and it was the cattle are stampeding, and he fell to the side of his horse, and he was hoping they were going to stop filming, and Virgil Vogel, the director for that episode, was like, let's keep rolling. He thought it was great footage that they were getting, and Cliff's like, I could be dying here. And, you know, but the thing, and that's what you mentioned before, Ed, the whole idea of an oral history. I mean, one of the reasons why I decided to do that format is because, well, one, I really felt like people would give me more honest and more reflective sharings of what happened to them. Because as I told each of them when I first spoke to them, because they didn't know me at all, I'm like, these are going to be your words. These are not my words. I'm going to set the scene, but then I'm going to share your stories. And that's what I did, and that's what I've done. But then the other piece is I really felt like, for me, is it made it easier to put it together. My wife hates it in interviews when I say this, but because she's like, people won't be impressed that it only took you 3 weeks to write it. But, again, I did 5 months of research. And it took, I mean, if I asked the right questions, which I think I did, if I listened well, which I think I did, it was pretty easy by June of 2025 to sit down and put these stories together because they were so rich. They were so detailed.
1: 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Perry is also, you can also find Perry on Instagram as well as Facebook. I understand that John Wilder originally wanted James Garner to star in and narrate Centennial.
0: So there were a lot of situations where he had different people in mind. John shared with me pictures from his book. So his first wife had told him about Centennial, said to him, John, you need to read this. This is your family story. So John did, and then what he did the next couple of times as he read it, he kept putting in the margins who he would like to play various roles. And yes, James Garner was one of the people he had in mind. In addition, he had Robert Blake and others in mind for Pascanell. The three that he kind of told me about exclusively, and this may surprise fans of the miniseries, but he did not see Richard Chamberlain playing McKeek. He actually had him playing Maxwell Mercy. He did not see Donald Pleasance being Sam Purchase. He had him playing Finley Perkins, the crusty Scotsman who does the audit of the Bedford Ranch. So, and then the other one that really surprised me, because when I think of Hans Brumbaugh, I think of Alex Karras. But his original plan was to have Carl Malden play that role, and probably because he and Carl had worked together when John was the producer for Streets of San Francisco. But Carl was unavailable. Carl and Alex are from the same city in Gary, Indiana, and Carl recommended Alex for the role. And he knocked it out of the park, Alex did.
1: He did. I mean, I think of Alex Karras for his NFL career. I think of him as Don Meredith's replacement on Monday Night Football. I mean, I think of him as Blazing Saddles. I think of him in the movie Paper Lion about George Plimpton. But, again, I don't think of him as a heavyweight actor. I changed my mind forever after watching him in Centennial.
0: Greg Harrison said, I remember him saying to me, and it's in the book, that you know, you felt like you had to bring, I mean, I think they felt like that with everybody, because all the actors, as you mentioned before, they were a who's who. But he felt like I had to bring my A-game, because he had quite a number of scenes with Alex in the miniseries, because they overlapped, their characters did so much of it. But you had to bring your A-game, and he said the same thing. I tended to think of him as knocking a horse down in the pedal. But, you know, he certainly was able to play that role as a dramatic role. One thing I found out, Ed, that I didn't know about until I was in Colorado a few weeks ago, was that for 20 years after Centennial came out, there was a restaurant in Greeley called Potato Brumbaugh's.
1: Huh.
0: And he would tell everybody, I don't know how many times Alex went there, but he would tell everybody to go there, and I think it's because he just loved playing that character so much. So, yeah.
1: We alluded to this a little earlier in our conversation, but I understand that the broadcast history of Centennial was severely impacted both by Fred Silverman taking over as head of NBC programming and by a mandate by then Universal President Sid Sheinberg.
0: Yeah, and so there are two different things. But yeah, so let's first of all talk a little bit about what happened with NBC because of Fred Silverman coming over and being the head of programming. So the plan was originally that Centennial would air on 12 consecutive Sundays, the first one being October 1st, 1978. When that first episode aired, it had a rating of nearly 40 share, which back then there were 75 million households in the U.S., so that meant that about 29 million people or 29 million households watched that first episode. And the thing I always remind people during my presentations, a household doesn't look like it does now where it might be one or two people.
1: Everything is fractured right now.
0: Yeah. So, like, there were likely 50 million people watching that first episode. Second episode, The Yellow Apron, same thing, probably just a little bit lower. And John and I talk about this. He's like, you know, if they'd have done what they said, we would have had 50 million people watching all 12 episodes. I don't know that I quite agree because at 26 hours, I think that was a huge time commitment. You know, we know, we lived back then, that the reality is, you know, the idea of not only 26 hours, but there's no computer, there's no internet, there's no social media, no streaming. To make that kind of commitment might have been hard, but it averaged 15 million households for 12 episodes, Dad. It was the 20th rated show of that season. I think you probably are looking at least 10 spots higher, another 15 or 20 million people had they done right by it. You know, if you think about it, Ed, like Russ the year before ran, I think, six episodes, ran on six nights out of seven over the course of a week. Rich Man, Poor Man, same thing. Thornbirds a few years later, Shogun, sort of the same approach. So Barbara Carrera and I were talking, and, you know, besides 12 consecutive Sundays, the other thing they could have done was run it over two straight weeks and maybe skip Friday nights, which was a low viewership night back then. But, you know, my recollections were always, oh, I must have gone to my room and watched it on Sunday nights. But four of the 12 episodes aired on Saturday.
1: Yeah, which was then and very much still is today a graveyard time slot.
0: Right, so, and in fact, not only did the third episode, the Wagon and the Elephant, with Levi and Ellie going west, not only did that air on a Saturday night, but they waited like 3 weeks after the second episode, so you lose momentum if people can even find it. You had to be a real fan to find out when it was going to air, and that's what they kept doing. And what Silverman told John Wilder was, I know you're the best thing I have this year. I want to use it as counter-programming to what ABC and CBS are doing, but by doing so, he really made it hard on the potential audience to stay with it.
1: And not to defend Fred Silverman, but to add a little bit of context, at the time, NBC was in third place, and they were in third place by a long shot. And so,
0: it wasn't until the early 80s when they all of a sudden got the big Thursday night lineup that they really started turning things around.
1: Yeah, no, they were in last place for like 5-6 consecutive years. And so that probably impacted some of his decision making. He felt, as you say, he felt he had to swing big. That said, had they stayed with the original plan and aired it on Sunday nights, they would have benefited from the fact that their lead-in, you know, would have been not only Disney, but the lead-in to Disney on the East Coast especially would have been the NFL. Perry Hibner is on the line with us. Perry is the author of Centennial Revisited, an oral history of the epic length miniseries. Bill Grice will join us when we come back here on TV Confidential.
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1: Ed Roberts with a reminder that the next edition of TV Confidential will premiere next week on this station at the usual time. We will welcome back Cindy Mitchum. Cindy Mitchum, niece of screen legend Robert Mitchum and the daughter of legendary character actor John Mitchum. We hope you join us for that. In the meantime, Phil Grice is with us for the final segment of our special Independence Day-themed edition of The Sounds of Lost Television that is looking back at how network television covered the bicentennial celebration of July 4th, 1976. Earlier, we looked at how CBS, ABC, and NBC covered the bicentennial. Later on this segment, we'll look back at the Bicentennial Minute, a two-year-long celebration produced by CBS News that aired between July 4th, 1974 and December 31st, 1976. In the meantime, and speaking of early 1976, PBS, who we mentioned a little earlier in our broadcast, PBS does its annual 4th of July concert broadcast. You mentioned that Arthur Fiedler conducted a special edition of Evening at Pops that aired on local PBS stations on July 4th, 1976. But earlier in 1976, PBS did a bicentennial theme special called Sing America Sing that originally was broadcast on March 22nd, 1976. We'll play a clip of that right now.
8: From the concert hall of the John F. Kennedy Center for the Performing Arts in the nation's capital, the South Carolina ETV Network presents excerpts from Roger Stevens' production of Sing America Sing.
9: This is Oscar Brand. Since the John F. Kennedy Center for the Performing Arts opened its doors in September of 1971, it's become a major creative influence in the arts, nationally and internationally. In September 1975, it began its fifth season, starting 14 months of production celebrating the birthday of the United States of America. The kickoff to the series was a new production, Sing America Sing, which celebrated the bicentennial in musical terms, tracing the musical development of the American song from colonial times to the present.
10: What we're really doing is drawing a portrait of America, and we're having a great time doing it.
11: The point of view that Oscar just grabbed on was the fact, let's go after hero.
12: And naturally, you're going to touch upon all the wars a little bit because they're important in our history. And we touch upon the Broadway show a little bit on the fact everything we can. So it's just like a marvelous cocktail, really, of a lot of ingredients. We're a country that always sang. When we stop singing, we stop living.
9: The premiere was attended by congressmen, senators, and members of the president's cabinet, as well as music and theater enthusiasts from around the nation. And they were hosted with a gala reception held on the Kennedy Center Terrace, overlooking the Potomac River.
11: We're just having a lovely evening.
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13: Another festive PBS special, 3.5 months prior to July 4th, which was interesting. And I could just imagine how riveting it was to be at the John F. Kennedy Center for the Performing Arts in Washington live and being in the audience for that program. And, you know, thankfully they videotaped it. And they did present it, and I'm not sure if that exists any longer as well, but we at least have the audio.
1: at least have the audio, and you can have the audio if you're so inclined. 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We will talk about the Bicentennial Minutes in just a second, but first, Phil, you have a Blu-ray release coming out in August from our friends at Kino Lorber.
13: Yeah, I mean, this is personal that is beyond my imagination, because we did a TV Confidential 8.5 years ago on the film Harlem School 1970, a documentary I shot in the spring of 1970 while being a teacher in Harlem in an elementary school, CS 30. And it was about to be previewed and premiered at the Paley Center for Media. And 2 weeks after we did our presentation together, it premiered, and it was a very beautiful event in my life, because I finally get to see a work of mine that gets some recognition that I've always felt it deserved. During the last 8 years, I have done a lot of additional filming and videotaping. We did moments where I get to meet some of my former students whom I hadn't seen in 50 years. There's a commentary track that was done. There's a number of interviews that I've done, including one with the one I just referenced with you, Ed, and you'll be part of the Blu-ray, because it's a two-disc set. And besides the feature itself, Holmes from 1970, there's all of these bonus features which run about 7 hours. And I was very pleased that Kino Lorber, the distributor, and Brett Wood in particular, who's in charge, elected to go with the amazing amount of bonus. They usually never do that. If you get anything, it's an hour and a half. To do almost 7 hours is unprecedented. So I was very appreciative of that. And then all of a sudden, you know, after 3 years of negotiation, it's finally being formally distributed at the Blu-ray set on August 25th.
1: In the meantime, we do have one more clip to play, and we've been sort of teasing this throughout the course of our program this week, that being the Bicentennial Minutes. Now, early in the program, we talked about how until you learned about it from your friend Pat, there was no recording of the entire 16-hour broadcast of In Celebration of Us. I understand the preservation of the CBS Bicentennial Minutes is even sketchier than that.
13: Well, they did 912 episodes, each lasting 1 minute, and they were able to get a different celebrity for each presentation. It began actually July 4th, 1974, and they would play once a week in prime time. It usually was either broadcast at 8:27 p.m., or at 8:57 p.m. Eastern Standard Time. And they would then, at the end of a particular program, like I am using the clip that you're going to play from a Cher show. So the Cher show ends, and between commercials and the next program, that's when they would play the 1 minute Bicentennial Minute.
1: And the clip we'll hear features Burgess Meredith, and it talks about Patrick Henry's famous speech, "Give Me Liberty or Give Me Death," the Bicentennial Minute with Burgess Meredith, February 16th, 1975.
14: This is Burgess Meredith. 200 years ago today, delegates to Virginia's illegal patriotic convention were quibbling aimlessly, and they'd been at it for 3 days. Then a sinewy, dark-eyed 39-year-old radical country lawyer took the floor. Patrick Henry demanded that the delegates strengthen the militia. "Let us not deceive ourselves longer," he said. "There is no longer room for hope. We must fight. Is life so dear or peace so sweet to be purchased at the price of chains and slavery? I know not what course others may take, but as for me, give me liberty or give me death." Patrick Henry's speech ended the quibbling, and delegates voted to prepare Virginia for war. I'm Burgess Meredith, and that's the way it was.
1: Burgess Meredith from the February 16, 1975 edition of the CBS Bicentennial Minute. Bicentennial Minute, a one-minute program that aired every night on usually at the end of the 8 p.m. hour on CBS. First Minute aired July 4th, 1974. It was originally supposed to end on July 4th, 1976, but they proved to be so popular that CBS continued the Bicentennial Minutes until the end of 1976. This particular minute with Burgess Meredith, available.
15: 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Ed Robertson, Beth, Tony Figueroa, Donna Allen, Susan Silver, and Phil Grace. 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
22: Breaking news this hour from townhall.com. I'm Michael Harrington. President Trump led commemorations of America's 250th birthday last night here in Washington, D.C. Before a massive fireworks display, the president began his speech on the National Mall by commending singer Lee Greenwood for the song God Bless the USA, and thank the audience for taking cover during a rainstorm.
0: Good evening, America. If you think that was easy, it wasn't. And I want to thank everybody because they did the right thing. They saw lightning.
22: Storms prompted a roughly two-hour evacuation of the mall. As our nation heads into its 250th birthday year, there's plenty to celebrate. But a new warning is taking shape around the Supreme Court. We get details on that from correspondent Bill Alexander.
2: With no constitutional number of justices, Congress can set the court size. And Democrats are once again talking about packing it. Senate hopeful Graham Platner of Maine calls for ending lifetime appointments, while former presidential nominee Kamala Harris has floated Supreme Court reform, including expanding the court. Legal experts say the idea has failed for a reason and warn that if one side changes the rules, the next may do the same. I'm Bill Alexander.
22: Ukrainian drones have struck an oil terminal in St. Petersburg as Kiev ramps up bombardment of Russia's oil infrastructure. The attacks have created a fuel crisis in Russia and political pressure on the Kremlin. Ukrainian President Zelensky describes the attack as part of Ukraine's long-range sanctions against their enemy. The fallout from Venezuela's powerful twin quakes has evoked into a major test for acting President Delcy Rodriguez, sending her scrambling to prevent the humanitarian disaster from becoming a political one in the face of fierce public criticism. More on these stories at townhall.com.
3: 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Give Peter and his friendly staff a call at 831-423-9653. And be sure to tell them you heard about it on KSCI.
22: Iran's top officials and brothers of the country's new supreme leader have emerged into public view to attend the funeral prayers for the late Ayatollah Ali Khamenei. Their presence today before hundreds of thousands of people would have been unthinkable during the Iran war. That conflict saw airstrikes in its opening moments on February 28th kill the 86-year-old Khamenei, his family, members, and other officials. Israel has also targeted others who appeared publicly during the war. The Army of Mali reports that several northern towns, including Gao and Sibari, have been targeted by rebels. The announcement follows a new offensive by the Azawad Liberation Front, which aims to capture the northern towns. Mali has faced ongoing insurgencies from Al-Qaeda, ISIS, and other Muslim separatists seeking an independent state in the northern part of the country. News and analysis at townhall.com. A dispute over nectarines.
23: A California farmer has been giving away free nectarines this week amid a legal dispute with a food market and distributing company claiming exclusive rights over the variety of white nectarine he grows. Cesar Mora has been unable to sell his nectarine crop for the second year in a row due to the lawsuit. Jumara Brothers Fruit Company filed the suit against Mora in 2023. It centers on the company's claim of exclusivity over a variety of white nectarine called Mona Lisa and accusations that Mora broke their contract by selling the fruit to other packers. Mora has accused the company of unfair and fraudulent business practices. Keith Peters reporting.
22: Nathan's Famous Hot Dogs held their annual 4th of July eating contest yesterday. It was Joey Chestnut, the defending men's champion, and Miki Sudo, the defending women's champion, defending it again. More on these stories at townhall.com.

0: old man wants you in his office.
1: Oh, thanks, Eddie. Probably wants to give me a bonus on that last yarn I turned in for the sheet.
0: Who knows what he wants, including him. Walk you to the door?
1: Yeah, do that. Some young cub reporter might be waiting to take a bite out of me in transit.
0: What are you working on for the old man, Harkins? Something hot?
1: Big secret stuff. No can talk.
0: Not even to me. I'm working here, you know.
1: You never know it. See you later, Ed. Hi, boss.
2: Come in, Harkins. I got an assignment for you.
1: Good. Let's have it.
2: Ever hear of Philo Vance?
1: Private investigator par excellence? Sure, I've heard of him.
2: Get an interview on him. Something about the cases he's worked on. Ought to make a good feature. Maybe we'll run it as a series on Sundays. That's all.
1: Just like that, I'm to get a story out of Vance. Hmm? My, you know he never talks to reporters.
2: So don't be a reporter. Be a society gal. Be somebody in trouble. Be anybody. Nobody said you had to be a reporter.
1: No, that's right. Nobody did. A lot of people told me I'm not a reporter. But you wouldn't be one of them, would you, Mike?
2: I might one of these days. Call me and let me know how you make out.
1: Okay, Mike. By the way, that yarn I was on this morning, nothing doing on it. NGNS. No story.
2: What one's that?
1: That thing about the concert pianist, Lillian White, inheriting $500,000. She denies it.
2: She denies it, so there's no story? Maybe I should have sent Henderson.
1: Wait a minute, Mike. Keep your top down. Did dig up something on the White gal. Found out she was once married to a man named Joe McGuff. Mean anything?
2: Not to me. Did you knock out what you have?
1: Yeah, here it is on this paper. Well, it isn't much, and you can't use it. But here it is, such as it is. Only I'm telling you now, it's no yarn. It's no nothing.
2: Well, if you got nothing except that she was married to a guy named Joe McGuff, it sure is no story. Okay, leave it, and I'll look it over. Go on now. See what you can find out from Philo Vance.
1: I'm on my way. Only from what I've heard of him, I've got an idea he'll find out more about me than I will about him.
3: Keep moving! Keep moving there! Keep moving! Hey, you, what's the idea of parking in the middle of a busy street? Move that cab out of there before I give you a ticket.
4: Hey, officer. Officer, I gotta talk to you. Come here, please. Hurry.
3: Okay, what's with you in that taxi?
4: Officer, huh? Look in the back of my cab. There's a girl there. I picked her up in front of the bulletin office 10 minutes ago.
3: What about it?
4: She's dead. She's been murdered. There's a knife in her heart.

0: That's the story, Vance, all of it. The girl was a reporter on the Bulletin, and she was on her way to interview you when she was murdered.
1: Interview me? That sounds like a very interesting case, Markham.
2: Not to me, it doesn't. If anybody was murdered because they were on their way to interview you, Vance, murder's getting a little too close to home.
1: Perhaps we'll move our home then, Ellen. What does the district attorney think about that?
0: I'm not thinking about anything, Vance, except this girl's murder and the fact that she was on her way here when she was killed. Generally, you're not concerned with the murder until after it happens.
1: That's true, of course. But before I do anything on the girl's murder, I think it might be an idea to quiet my secretary's fear for my safety. Ellen, up until now, I've done a pretty good job of taking care of myself, haven't I?
2: Yes, Vance, you have. But it only takes one mistake to bring your average all the way down to zero.
1: Well, I'll try not to make that mistake. Come on, Markham, let's get going. We'll make the newspaper office our first stop. I don't know a better place to pick up some news.
3: Eddie, listen to me. Somebody murdered one of our staff. Reporters have solved crimes before, but this one we've got to solve.
4: I'd like to get my mitts on whoever knocked off Harkins, Mike. She was one of the best newspaper men I've ever worked with.
3: Well, go on. Get going, Eddie. There must be some connection with her death and the story she was working on.
4: Well, you'd know what yarn you gave her, Mike. What was she on?
3: Nothing at the moment. Nothing but a straight assignment. An interview with Philo Vance.
4: What was she working on before?
3: Nothing. That item about a concert pianist named Lillian White inheriting some money. Nothing important.
4: Nothing, except that you took that story and put it on page one. What a nice little job you made of it, too. Headline, is this the story that caused the death of the Bulletin reporter? Subhead, who is this mysterious Joe McGow? Nuts.
3: McGuff.
4: G-O-U-G-H is McGow.
3: All right, Eddie, have it your way, only don't be bitter. That yarn treated just that way will be on page one of every paper in the country by morning. They'll all handle the story the same way. It's human interest.
4: Story that wasn't even a story becomes front page news. Only it cost the reporter's life. Maybe I'll turn in my press card.
3: I know how you feel, Eddie, but forget it. Now listen. Hop out to the house where the taxi driver lives. The one that picked up Harkins in front of our building. Get him to say something. Whether he saw anybody get in the cab when it stopped for a light. Anything.
4: Okay, Mike, I'm on my way. Only if the cab driver knew anything, he'd have told the cops. And Riley at headquarters said he keeps insisting he didn't see anyone get into the cab after Harkins got in.
3: The cops let him go, Eddie. He's home now. You got the address?
4: Sure, Riley gave it to me.
3: Well, get on your horse and see what you can find out.
4: Okay. And we don't expect me to die just to put my story on the front page. This? Every newspaper man in town waiting to see that taxi driver?
5: Looks like it, don't it? We can't get in, though, Eddie. Cops have been there since I got here.
4: Flash your press card?
5: I could have left it home. Sergeant Heath's in charge.
4: Heath?
5: Yeah.
4: Heath's on homicide. What's he doing here?
5: Well, Harkins' girl's death wasn't any accident, you know. And if you really want to know what Heath is doing, ask him yourself. Here he comes out the door now. Hey, Heath! What'd he say, huh? Did you get anything out of it?
6: All right, shut up. Shut up, all of you.
5: Okay, quiet.
4: Hey, Heath, all we want to know is whether that cab driver talked. Did he say he saw anybody get in his cab while he was driving the girl?
5: Yeah, what'd you get from him?
6: I said shut up, and I mean it. The cab driver didn't talk. Much more, he ain't gonna talk, now or never, to nobody. He's dead.
5: What?
6: Yeah, killed the same way as the girl was. We don't know who knocked him off, either.
7: Hello?
8: Miss Lillian White?
7: Yes?
8: Long distance is calling. I have your party, sir. Go ahead, please.
9: Hello, Lil?
7: Yes, who is this?
9: This is Joe, Lil, your darling husband. Remember me?
7: Joe, where are you? What do you want?
9: It don't make hardly any difference where I am. And what I want? Well, that don't make hardly any difference either. I just seen the papers.
7: But, Joe, I don't know how that reporter found out that you were my husband. I didn't tell her.
9: No, I don't suppose you would, hardly. But she found out. Only I don't care about that. I care about $500,000 you inherited, according to the story. I want in on that, though. I'm entitled to it. I'm still married to you. Remember, kid?
7: Joe, that story isn't true.
9: Maybe. Maybe not. Anyhow, I'm hopping a plane in a few minutes, and I'll be in to see you in a couple of hours. Just don't be too surprised when I walk in. I hardly want to surprise you, honey. Hardly.
10: City room's on the 8th floor, Jenny.
0: Thank you. Well, we're finally on the way to the bulletin office, Vance. Sorry we were held up.
1: That taxi driver's death didn't help us any, Markham. Apparently, the same person killed Miss Harkins. Find the one murderer, and you solve two murders.
0: Sounds like bargain day. You know why the taxi driver was killed?
1: I think so. And I think I know why Miss Harkins was killed, too.
0: Well, I'd say she was killed because of a story she was working on. Someone didn't want that story in print, and if that's true, when we see her editor, we'll find out what she was working on and we'll have our suspects.
1: The general idea is a possibility. The cab driver's death is pretty easily explained. He probably did see someone in his cab with Miss Harkins, didn't tell the police, but instead figured he'd try a little blackmail.
0: Oh, when will people learn, I wonder?
1: He won't learn anything anymore, I'm afraid. Well, here's the 8th floor.
10: City room, straight ahead.
0: Right. You know, Vance, I think this case is going to give us trouble. I just have that feeling.
1: All cases give us trouble, Markham. In every case we ever work on, somebody has committed a murder they've thought out pretty carefully. In their intelligence lies the extent of the trouble they cause us. And I'm sure our murderer this time isn't stupid.
0: Then my hunch was correct.
1: Probably. We'll know very shortly, as soon as we know what story Miss Harkins was going to print. Come on in with me. I beg your pardon.
11: Yes, what is it?
1: I'm Philo Vance. This is District Attorney Markham.
4: How are you?
11: Oh, hello. Hello, both of you.
4: I'm Eddie Henderson. Can I help you, Vance?
1: Perhaps. I'd like to see the city editor. Where do I find him?
4: Oh, in that office back there. The first one on your right. Walk right in where it says private. Everyone else does.
1: Thank you. by the way, which desk was Miss Harkins?
4: That one there. First one you see. Why?
0: I don't imagine we have to explain why, do we, Mr. Henderson?
4: Oh, no. Of course not. I'm sorry. Well, I gotta get this copy to the boy. Excuse me.
1: Why didn't you tell him why we wanted to see Miss Harkins' desk, Markham?
0: A very complicated reason, Vance. You didn't tell me why we wanted to see
1: it. Well, here it is. Now, let me see. Every newspaper writer I ever knew kept a carbon of every piece he wrote. Generally, the top drawer.
0: Miss Harkins was no exception, apparently. There are her carbons.
1: We're going to take a look at the last few, just for luck. Nothing on the first one except a note to interview me. We knew about that.
0: Yes, of course.
1: This one? Lillian White denied today that she had inherited $500,000. Although the bulletin learned from authoritative sources that she had. This White, famous concert pianist, was the wife of Joe McGuff. Have you heard of him, Markham?
0: McGuff. How do you spell it, Vance?
1: M-C-G-U-F-F. Know him?
0: I'm not sure.
1: Well, Markham, that's the unfinished story every paper in America carried as the last item Miss Harkins wrote.
0: That's the story her killer didn't want finished, I imagine, eh?
1: Perhaps. Then again, perhaps not. I'll just borrow this carbon. Now let's see our friend, the city editor.
0: His name is Abbott, Mike Abbott. Though that doesn't tell us anything, of course.
1: It isn't his name I expect will tell us anything. I'm hoping that he will.
4: Hello, Miss White.
7: Eddie. Eddie, what are you doing in my apartment?
4: Talking to you. I don't know why I'm bothering to. I've done a lot for you in the bulletin, Lillian. But I didn't like what you did to pay me off.
7: Please, Eddie, don't I have enough trouble now? I don't even know what you're talking about.
4: Don't you? It wouldn't be that you wanted to make sure Myrna Harkins never got any more information about you, would it? And that you killed her.
7: I killed her? Who sent it to me with that made-up story about an inheritance that I never got? Couldn't have been anybody but you.
4: Doesn't matter where the paper got the tip that sent Harkins here. What does matter to me is that you wouldn't want any information about your husband, this Joe McGuff, to get out. See, I just got finished checking, and I found out the rackets he's been running.
7: Get out of here, Eddie. Get out of here before I send for someone to throw you out.
4: Who are you going to send for, Joe? And what are you going to tell him? And aren't you afraid I've got something to tell him, too?

0: This is District Attorney Markham. The Bulletin murder case began when Myrna Harkins, Bulletin reporter, was found stabbed to death in a cab. Philo Vance visited the Bulletin office where he talked to Eddie Henderson, reporter, and Mike Abbott, editor. Neither could throw any light on the murder, but the police believe that a story Miss Harkins was writing, and which was later published unfinished, is a clue. It concerns a concert pianist named Lillian White and her secret and up till now missing husband, Joe McGuff. Vance was on his way to Miss White's apartment when I last saw him. He should be there in a few minutes.
1: What's the matter, Lily? You don't seem hardly glad to see me at all. Hardly.
2: Go away, Joe. Go back where you came from.
1: I hopped the plane just to look at you, Lily. So stop playing that piano. I want to look at you and that $500,000.
2: There is no $500,000, Joe. I don't know where the newspaper ever thought I inherited anything. I didn't. Believe me, I didn't.
1: Maybe not. Anyhow, I'm going to stick around town here to make sure. Hey, that newspaper dame that wrote that story. She's the one got herself killed. That wouldn't hardly be anything you did, Lily.
2: Joe, you don't know what you're saying.
1: No? Maybe not. Hey, Lil, I've been away a couple of years. I was coming back about this time anyhow to take care of a guy. You wouldn't hardly know nobody named Gregory, would you? Bill Gregory?
2: No. No, I never heard of him, and I wish I'd never heard of you.
1: I like you too, Lily lady. Only I don't hardly like the way you talk to me. Somebody calling on you, Lily?
2: I don't know. I'm not expecting anyone. Might be the police. They've been here almost all the time since that story appeared.
1: Okay, Lily, if it's the cops, I'll get out the back way. I gotta take care of you. And that Gregory guy. Only it's two different ways of taking care. Be seeing you, Lily.
2: I'm coming. Just a moment. Yes?
3: Miss White, I'm Philo Vance. May I come in?
2: Yes. Yes, of course.
3: Your company left in a hurry, I presume. I didn't scare him off, did I?
2: How did you know there'd been somebody here?
3: Please, Miss White, don't expect any Sherlock Holmes explanation such as a rubber heel mark on your rug or a burning cigar left carelessly behind. I merely heard voices from outside. Oh, magnificent piano, this.
2: What do you want, Mr. Vance?
3: Well, under any other circumstances, I'd want to hear you play. But right at the moment, I'd like to know about a man named Joe McGuff.
2: What the papers printed about him was true. He's my husband.
3: McGuff, eh? M-C-G-O-U-G-H?
2: Yes.
3: Then the papers had the spelling right. I wondered. By the way, it wasn't he who was here a little while back, was it?
2: Yes, it was. He left the back way. He thought you might be the police.
3: Oh? What's his allergy to police, Miss White?
2: I don't know what he's been doing. He's been away for 5 years. All I do know is that right now he's looking for a man named Gregory.
3: He's been away 5 years, and Miss Harkins found out about you and him?
2: She came to interview me when I was out. My maid let her in, and she was alone here in the apartment. She might have come across my marriage license, correspondence, anything.
3: They did say she was a good reporter. Miss White, have you any idea where I can see Joe McGuff?
2: No. No, I don't.
3: I haven't either. But I'll find him. You may be unhappy to learn. I think that will be all, Miss Deering. My notes are up to date on the Bulletin murder, I believe. Read me the last item again, will you please?
2: Certainly, Vance. With the knowledge of the above facts, detailed in chronological order, it is very evident to me who murdered Myrna Harkins, and as a consequence, Arthur Allen, the taxi driver. Well, that's it, Vance. Now tell me, who was it?
3: Who it was, Allen, is secondary in this case to why it was. Wait until Markham gets here, which should be momentarily, and I'll tell you both at the same time.
2: You could dictate it, and then I'll promise not to even look at it until the district attorney gets here.
3: Oh, Ellen.
2: I'll wait for Markham.
4: Hello, you two. Here I am, right on schedule.
2: Practically on cue. And I'm glad you're here.
0: Really? Well, that's very complimentary. Vance, I've got some information. Joe McGuff is at the Rex Hotel. Heath tracked him down, only McGuff doesn't know that.
3: Good, Markham. That's really good news. It will postpone my announcement, however. I'm going to see Mr. McGuff.
2: Vance, you promised.
3: Yes, I did, Ellen, but I told you the fascinating part of this case was why Miss Hawkins was killed. That's the part I don't know either. But it's the part I'm going to find out now.
1: I could kick you out of here, Vance. You could hardly blame me for that, could you? Hardly.
3: No, I couldn't. You don't seem surprised that I found you, Mr. McGuff.
1: I heard of you, Vance. I ain't surprised at nothing you do.
3: Then it won't disturb you too much to know that I can find a certain man named Gregory for you.
1: Gregory? You know where he is?
3: I think so.
1: Maybe you're thinking that's so good. Maybe you talk faster than you know. What does he look like?
3: About 45, gray hair parted on the side, big fellow, big hand.
1: And big bluff. Okay, Vance, you know him. Where is he?
3: First, what do you have against Mr. Gregory?
1: A beef, that's what I have. And he knows I got that beef. And he knows that one day I was going to come and take it out on him. The hard way.
3: So he's afraid of you?
1: He's been afraid of me for 5 years, ever since he crossed me. And every day of those 5 years, he ain't hardly...

0: Hello?
1: Ellen, this is Vance. Is Markham still at the office?
0: Yes, he's sitting right here, Vance, and so am I, only I'm on pins and needles.
1: Rather uncomfortable, I imagine.
0: Vance, I've got to know who killed Myrna Harkins and why, but I'll settle for one thing now. Were the police right in their original premise that the story about Miss White's inheritance was the reason Miss Harkins was murdered?
1: You mean, was Miss Harkins killed to prevent that story from being printed?
0: Yes.
1: Mm-mm. We've never been more wrong in our lives. That murder was committed in order to make certain that that story appeared. Good evening, Mr. Abbott.
2: What? Oh, hello, Vance.
1: Where's your star reporter, Mr. Abbott? Mr. Eddie Henderson, I believe his name is.
2: He's out in the city room. You want him?
1: Yes, as soon as I check some facts with you.
2: Yeah? Check away.
1: Mr. Abbott, Myrna Harkins' last story would never have been printed if she hadn't been murdered. Isn't that so?
2: You mean it was no story the way she wrote it? That's right.
1: Suppose it was important to somebody that that story appear not only in your paper, but nationally. It would be impossible unless the person who wrote it suddenly became important. You know, Abbott, I think...
3: Hey, Chief.
1: Oh, come in, Henderson. We were talking about you a while ago. Sergeant Heath.
4: Yeah, Vance?
1: Please come in with Mr. Henderson and stay close to him, will you?
4: Sure, Vance. Anything you say. Come on, Henderson. Vance wants you.
5: What do you want with me, Vance?
2: Eddie, Mr. Vance thinks you had something to do with Myrna Harkins' death.
5: He does? Well, isn't that nice?
4: Now, don't get tough with Vance or I'll wrap you one.
1: Thank you, Sergeant.
4: Don't mention it.
1: Henderson, you knew nobody would print the Lillian White inheritance story the way she wrote it. So you killed her to make sure it would appear. Take him downtown, Heath.
4: Sure, Vance. Come along, you.
5: Get your hands off me, you big ape. I never killed anybody.
4: Come on. Nobody's
5: gonna...
4: Come on, out with you. I'll take care of this character, Vance. Don't worry.
1: Thank you.
4: Don't mention it.
2: Well, so Henderson's a murderer. I can't believe it.
1: Then don't try to. Oh, Mr. Gregory.
2: Yeah? I mean, who?
1: Don't bother with the deception, my friend. I know your name is Gregory, and I know you killed Myrna Harkins. That little byplay with Henderson just now is to throw you off your guard so you'd answer to the name of Gregory.
2: What does that prove?
1: A lot of things.
2: You said whoever killed Harkins did it so her story would get in the paper. Well, I'm the editor. I could use that story if I'd wanted to. And what's this Mr. Gregory business about?
1: You're Gregory, all right. I described you to Joe McGuff.
2: McGuff?
1: That's right. And it's right that you could have published Miss Harkins' story in your own paper. But that wasn't any good. You had to have a story that would break nationally, so no matter where McGuff was, he'd see it and come back here.
2: I wanted him back here, whoever he is?
1: Most certainly. That was your intention when you first dreamed up the inheritance story for Miss Harkins to work on. You had the whole thing planned then. Let her write the denial. Then you were to kill her, and her last story would then be page one news all over the country. You wanted McGuff back here so you could kill him before he got you. Ace. Ace.
4: Here I am, Vance. Can I take this guy downtown?
1: Please. He's one of the lowest murderers I've ever met. Killing an innocent girl just as a means to bring somebody here where he could get his hands on him.
2: Harkins innocent? That's how much you know. She knew all about me. The same things that McGuff knew. She'd been blackmailing me for years. Hey, Vance. Vance, tell me. I gotta know something. Where did I make my mistake?
1: You were too good a newspaper man, Gregory. Too good a newspaper man, but not too good a murderer.

0: question.
1: Just one, Vance. What pointed to Mr. Abbott or Gregory as the murderer?
0: I'll tell you. When Myrna Hawkins wrote the story of Lillian White's alleged inheritance, she spelled McGuff M-C-G-U-F-F.
1: Yes.
0: Her editor, who'd sent her on the story in the first place, knew the correct spelling was M-C-G-O-U-G-H. So he changed her copy accordingly.
1: Oh, I get it. And actually, he'd have no way of knowing the right spelling unless he knew McGuff.
0: Correct. He had to change the story to be sure it came to the attention of the right McGuff. Quite simple, isn't it?
1: It always is after you explain it. Vance, you're so wonderful. You solved this one, and it was a pretty tough package.
0: Well, let's not discuss packages, Ellen. Let's understand only that this is the end of the Bulletin murder case.

Wheaties presents Joel McRae in Tales of the Texas Rangers. On stage tonight, transcribed from Hollywood, another in the Wheaties big parade of exciting half-hour presentations. Tales of the Texas Rangers, starring Joel McRae as Ranger Pearson. Texas, more than 260,000 square miles, and 50 men who make up the most famous and oldest law enforcement body in North America.

0: events and places are fictitious for obvious reasons. The events themselves are a matter of record. Case for tonight, Apache Peak.
1: Shortly after midnight on October 4 last, a late model blue sedan came to a stop at a traffic light on the highway leading southwest out of Wichita Falls, Texas. While the driver waited for the light to change, a figure moved out from the shadows and tapped on the window of the sedan.
2: Going toward Haskell, mister?
3: I didn't hear you with the window up.
4: Said you're going near Haskell.
3: I don't know. Where is it? I'm headed for El Paso.
4: That's my direction. How about a ride?
3: All right. Hop in.
4: Thanks. Mighty hard getting a ride. There's your light.
3: Uh-huh. How far is Haskell?
4: About 80 miles. But I'm going past there up near Apache Peak. Ain't far from El Paso.
3: Oh, good. Keep me from falling asleep at the wheel. I gotta be in El Paso in the morning. Business appointment.
4: You from the east?
3: New York. I guess the accent sticks out, huh?
4: Reckon so. What kind of business you in?
3: Salesman. Airplane parts.
4: You get tired, I can drive a spell.
3: Hey, that's a thought. As soon as I start to feel sleepy.
4: Sure. Get a chance to rest up. Good.
3: It's almost 4 a.m. Be in Odessa in 20 minutes. You want to take over?
4: Yeah.
3: Guess I can stop any place on this highway. Haven't seen another car in an hour. I'll slide over. You get out and come around.
4: No, you get out.
3: Well, it's just as easy for you. Hey. Hey, what are you doing with that gun?
4: I need money, mister, and you've got it.
3: Oh, sure. I'll give it to you. I won't report it or anything. I'll give
4: I know.

0: Tales of the Texas Rangers will continue in just a moment.
1: Tonight, as special guest, Wheaties champion Robert Feller.
2: Well, by golly, it's always fun to meet a Wheaties champion, especially when he's as nice a guy as Bob Feller of the Cleveland Indians. Hello, Bob.
3: Hi, Ed. Are you seeing many baseball games these days?
2: Oh, you bet, Robert. You eating many Wheaties these days?
3: What a question. Well, I've been eating Wheaties for breakfast almost every morning for pretty close to 20 years.
2: And still going strong, huh?
3: Wheaties are mighty tough to get tired of. I guess Wheaties and milk and fruit will still be my favorite breakfast when I'm too old to climb out of the dugout.
2: Well, that won't be happening for a lot of years yet. Thanks for stopping in, Bob Feller, a real Wheaties champ.
1: You know, gentlemen of the audience, this man Feller has a wife and youngsters even as you and I. His paycheck depends in part on healthy energy, just as ours does. Get my point? We need them too. Wheaties, breakfast of champions. Get yours.
0: And now, back to our story with Joel McRae as Ranger Pearson.
4: The body was discovered at 8:15 on the morning of October 4 when a fence rider from a ranch bordering the highway found it in the brush at the side of the road. He reported the discovery to the nearest sheriff, and the sheriff relayed the report to the Texas Rangers. Ranger Jace Pearson was assigned to the case.
5: There's the body, Jace, under that sheet.
6: Where was he found, Sheriff?
5: Oh, about 11 miles east. Must have been dumped out of a car.
6: Shot three times. One through the neck and two through the chest. 38 caliber?
5: Yeah. Coroner got two of the slugs.
6: Any identification on him?
5: More than a thing, Jace. Whoever done it even stole the clothes off him. Except his shirt and shorts and necktie. And a pack of cigarettes from his shirt pocket. It's all there on the table.
6: Laundry mark on the shirt, that might help. Coroner say how long he's been dead?
5: Oh, since 4 or 5 o'clock this morning.
6: These cigarettes, were they on him?
5: Yeah. Why? They help then?
6: Maybe a whole lot. Look at this. New York State tax stamp.
5: Can you make something out of that?
6: Only that one pack of cigarettes wouldn't have lasted him from New York to Texas. Probably bought a carton or two to start out on the trip. So his home might be in New York.
5: I reckon an awful lot of folks buy a carton of smokes in New York, Chase.
6: Yeah, but it's a place to start checking that laundry mark on the shirt. It'll be a help if we know who this man is. I'll send these things into the lab, and they can send a wire photo of the mark to New York.
5: The coroner has some pictures of the body.
6: We'll put them on the wire, too. You got a deputy to get the stuff to my headquarters?
5: Sure thing. I'll call him.
6: Good. And we can get out and check the scene.

0: Had this little piece of road here blocked off so no cars could wipe out anything.
1: Good.
0: Yeah, body was found right in here.
1: Yeah. Dragged in from the road. Back of the heel scraped along there. Clothing caught on mesquite here.
0: You know what you're picking off there?
1: Little fibers of cloth snagged on here. Lab men get through with these and may be able to tell us what kind of duds they came from. Let's take a look at the road.
0: Fresh set of tire tracks here on the shoulder, James.
1: Yeah, I noticed them. Impressions deeper here. That's where they stopped. Look at the marks around it. Body was dragged out of the driver's side.
0: Well, that makes a difference?
1: Means the dead man must have been driving. So, there's a good chance it was his own car.
0: I reckon that adds up. But how about the other fella?
1: Could be the same old story, Sheriff. A hitchhiker.
0: Man'd have to be a fool to take a hitchhiker through this country at night.
1: Yeah, a fool. The trouble with fools is most of them are nice people. And they don't rate being killed. I'm going to play a hunch. Make some work for the highway patrol. Captain Stimson's out on investigation. I may be able to reach him in his car. Unit 10 to Unit 3. Unit 10 to Unit 3.
2: Unit 3 to Unit 10. Go ahead.
1: Unit 10 requests all points bulletin alerting highway patrol and ranger units to stop and check all cars carrying New York State plates.
2: The exhibits you sent over have arrived, Unit 10. You're not just going on that cigarette tax stamp, are you?
1: No, Captain. Murder scene check indicates victim was driving car he was dumped from. Might have been his own.
2: Worth trying, I guess.
1: How soon can we expect report from New York police on laundry mark?
2: That'll take time, Unit 10. We'll keep you informed. Lab reports on exhibits in a few hours.
1: We'll keep Unit 3 informed if I move from this location. Unit 10, 10-4. After the 10-4 sign-off, I took the sheriff back to his office. And that's when the hardest part of all hunting began, the waiting. The only thing we knew for certain about the murder car was that it was heading west on the road to Pecos and El Paso. I headed the same way, stopping to ask questions at all the smaller towns, the cafes and service stations, wherever a man on the run might risk stopping. But all the answers were the same.
3: New York car, you say? No, I don't think so. I only saw one out of state all day from Oklahoma.
1: Well, thanks anyhow, ma'am.
3: Sit down. Have some coffee and pie, Ranger.
1: Oh, no thanks. I gotta find a fellow.
4: No, I sure remember it if a New York car stopped here for gas. Ain't seen one in a week.
1: Well, thanks.
4: Ranger?
1: Yeah?
4: The kid runs the pumps a little while I'm eating. Maybe he saw something. I'll call him out if you want to wait till I catch this fella's windshield.
1: I'll wait.
4: Oh, well, gee, I just remembered. The kid didn't sell nothing today.
1: Well, thanks anyhow.
5: We've been working on the road all day, senor, but we don't notice nobody.
1: Yeah, I guess not. They detour past you 50 yards away.
5: Only one who might see is Juan. He holds the red flag when car is coming down there. But he don't even look up. He just hear the car and wave the flag. He's too busy looking in the movie magazine at Betty Gravel.
1: Well, thanks. By nightfall, I was just outside of Pecos. I pulled into a grove near an auto court, a place I'd stopped before. Let my horse Charcoal get down from the trailer. Barely got him unloaded when another ranger car pulled in. Yeah, Kurtz.
6: Howdy, boy.
1: Howdy. What are you doing down here?
6: Got a teletype for you from headquarters. Murdered man's name was Roger Bradley, New York City. Salesman for an airplane parts outfit.
1: Identification positive?
6: Yeah. Pictures, laundry mark, everything. Police up there traced the laundry mark. Bradley's wife identified the pictures.
1: Was married, huh?
6: Yeah. Three kids. Car you're looking for is a 49 blue sedan. Here's the make and license number.
1: Highway patrol hasn't spotted it anyplace.
6: Nope, but here's a list of all the clothes Bradley was carrying on the trip. Pretty complete description.
1: Can't understand why nobody's seen that car.
6: Killer might have gotten out of the state. Had a good start.
1: I hope that isn't it, Kurtz. Three kids have to grow up without their father because of a gun-crazy hitchhiker.
6: I know what you mean.
1: Let's hope he's still in Texas. If he is, We're going to find him.

0: In just a moment, we continue with Tales of the Texas Rangers, starring Joel McRae as Ranger Jace Pearson.
1: Next time you bounce out of bed in the morning, well, you do bounce, don't you? Well, okay, let's say next time you get out of bed, head for the Wheaties. Sure enough, head for the Wheaties at 7 a.m. and see how they help at 11 a.m. Yes, they can make a difference at 11, and they can make a difference at the breakfast table. It's likely to be a pleasanter place with a bowl full of crisp little old Wheaties next to your spoon and napkin. The reason is, of course, the wholehearted whole wheat taste of Wheaties. You're getting all that sweet as a nut whole wheat flavor in every Wheaties flake. Pour on the milk, put on the fruit, and dig right in to one of the finest openings any morning ever had. And then, see how much finer the morning itself goes when you've started with Breakfast of Champions. That bowl whole wheat really gives with vitality, you know. There's a whole kernel of wheat in every flake of Wheaties. Now see if you don't notice the difference all morning long. Less of the mid-morning slump, more of the up-and-at-em punch. Know what I mean? All right then, you try it. Tomorrow, next day, for a good breakfast, for a good morning, start with Wheaties. 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
0: And now, back to Joel McRae as Ranger Jace Pearson in Tales of the Texas Rangers.
2: For the next 5 days, Ranger Kurtz and I worked our way west, but we couldn't get a lead. Then on the afternoon of October 10th, 6 days after the killing, we stopped and unloaded our horses at Eagle Flat in Hudspeth County.
3: Blacksmith's place is open?
2: Yeah. Horses can drink from his trough.
3: Hey, look at that poke leaning against the fence there. They sure do get dutied up for Saturday night in Eagle Flat.
2: Yeah. Kurtz.
3: Matter, Jace?
2: That suit. No poke ordered that through a mail catalog.
3: Hey, it looks like one of the suits described on the teletype.
2: Yeah. Let's find out. Howdy.
4: Well, howdy, Ranger.
2: You live around here?
4: Work the Longbow Ranch up near Tabernacle Mountain.
2: Mighty nice suit you've got there. Kind of fancy.
4: Yeah, ain't it a dinger? From New York, the label says.
3: New York, huh?
2: Where'd you get that suit?
4: Well, I bought off... Now, wait a minute, Ranger. This ain't stolen, is it?
2: Yeah, and the man it was stolen from is dead.
4: Oh, man, I just bought off when a fella come by the bunkhouse.
2: When?
4: Oh, reckon it was about 5 days ago. He drove up with a bunch of stuff.
2: Drove up? And what kind of car?
4: New sedan. Blue.
2: Notice the license plates on the car?
4: No.
2: What do you think, Kurtz?
3: He's seen our man or he is our man.
2: Were you on the ranch October 4th?
4: Well, this is the first time I've been off in it in 2 weeks. I bought the suit, I'm telling you.
2: Did you buy anything else?
4: Yeah, this.
3: Watch your hands.
4: Well, I'm just going to show you a wallet the fella threw in with a suit.
2: All right, get it out.
4: Hey, y'all. Paid him $10 for the suit and this.
2: Hmm. Identification cards and everything stripped. You take anything out of here?
4: Well, nothing to take. It's just like I got it, except for my $5 in the money pocket.
2: Killer took all identification out of these celluloid card holders. Might have left some prints.
3: Ought to get it to the lab.
2: Yeah. All right, you better come with us.
4: Now, look, I didn't do nothing. Where are you taking me?
2: To the sheriff. You can give us a description of the man who sold you the duds. If your story checks out clean, you got nothing to worry about.
4: Oh, it's clean.
2: All right. Let's go. We checked the folks' story at the Longbow Ranch. He was telling the truth, all right. At least we had a description of the man we were after now. About 20 years old, dark, 5'7", about 140 pounds. Kurtz and I unloaded our horses.
5: Which way are we riding, Jace? Come on, boy.
2: Head north, into the hills.
5: The road peters out past this ranch, though, nothing but a trail. We might have turned back to the highway.
2: Alarm was out by the time he passed here. If he went back to a main highway, the car would have been spotted. He's ditched it up here someplace. Well, let's ride. Get up there, Charco.
5: Get up there, boy.
6: Yeah.

0: north from the Longbow Ranch, cutting into the mesquite and cedar that flanked the road. It got thinner and more difficult. And just when I thought we might have come too far, we spotted the car.
1: Reckon that's it?
0: Let's see. Rolled it into a gully and then covered it with dirt and grass.
1: Nobody'd ever spot it unless they were looking for it.
0: Let's get back and report it. Unit 10 to KTXP. Unit 10 to KTXP.
2: KTXP to Unit 10. 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
0: Unit 10 located blue sedan registered to Roger Bradley, New York City.
2: All right, Unit 10. KTXP just got report of fingerprints on celluloid card holders and wallets sent in. One set definitely those of murder victim Roger Bradley. Another set identified as being those of Lenny Tripper. Please repeat, Lenny Tripper.
0: Lenny Tripper. Any line on him?
2: Wanted by Army for desertion 3 months ago. Description checks. Last known address, lived with father and mother in cabin near Apache Peak.
0: Car was found north of Longbow Ranch. Apache Peak's about 10 miles further in. We'll investigate. Unit 10, 10-4.

0: It was sundown when we got started. The country we had to go through is tough enough by daylight. It was after midnight when we sighted Apache Peak. There was still a light on in a cabin nested down in the foothills.
1: Woo, boy. Easy. Keep kind of late hours up here, don't they?
0: Too late. Better tie the horses to that mesquite. We'll slip up and look in.
1: Yeah. Come on, boy. Chase. Something moving over there.
0: See it? Looks like a couple of burros. Let's take a look at them.
1: You boys up past your bedtime, ain't you?
0: Feel them. Both in a sweat, all caked up. Been packing, too. Yeah, the hair's matted down where they've been cinched.
1: Funny time to be working burros.
0: Yeah. Come on, let's see the house.
1: Look through the window. Man eating. Not our boy, though. Too old.
0: Must be Tripper's father. Look, there's the old lady, too. You go around the back way, and I'll go in through the front. Wait till you hear me knock and get in.
1: Right.
2: Open up.
3: Who's there?
2: Texas Ranger.
3: What do you want?
2: Lenny Tripper.
3: He ain't here.
2: Mind if I come in and make sure?
4: Let him in.
3: Come on. Pa, what?
2: Just another ranger at the back, Mrs. Tripper. You want to let him in, too?
4: Go ahead, Ma. Don't mind if I finish eating, do you?
2: No, go right ahead. This your regular mealtime?
4: I eat when I want to.
5: Nothing out back, Chase.
2: Where's your boy, Mr. Tripper?
4: You're the ranger. You find him.
3: We ain't seen him in a year since he joined the army.
2: You haven't seen him in the last 3 months, either. Since he deserted from the army.
4: You heard what you said. Get me a smoke more.
2: If you want to help your boy, you better help us.
4: All right. I'll help him. He's in Mexico.
3: Been there more than a month.
2: Mexico, huh? Thanks. Mind if I have one of those cigarettes, Mr. Tripper?
4: Yeah, I mind. Reckon you can buy your own?
2: Oh, I just got a hankering for one of those. Can't always get a cigarette like that.
4: What do you mean, Ranger?
2: A New York tax stamp on the pack, Tripper. Those cigarettes were stolen from a murdered man 6 days ago.
3: Murdered man?
4: Shut up!
2: What were you doing to those burros outside? They've been packing.
4: I was bringing some stuff down. Been prospecting up the peak.
1: Abandoned silver mines up there, Jace.
2: Is your son hiding out in one of those mines, Tripper? Were you packing supplies to him?
4: I told you what I was doing.
2: That boy's wanted for murder, and if you're smart, you'll take us to him and tell him to surrender.
3: Do what they say, Pa. Do what they...
4: Oh, shut up!
2: Leave her alone.
3: I didn't know about the murder. He just said the army was after him.
2: Come on, Kurtz. We better go up after him.
3: Oh, don't hurt him.
4: Go ahead, Ranger.
3: Don't hurt him.
4: Go after him. He'll kill you, that's what he'll do. He'll kill you.
0: We had to go up on foot. It was too treacherous for the horses, and trailing over that rocky ground in the darkness slowed us to the crawling speed of an overfed snake. There got to be less earth and more rock, and the burrow tracks grew fainter as we tried to pick them up by moonlight and flashlight.
1: They could have gone in any direction from here, Jace. Can't pick up a mark.
0: Seems to level off a bit on that shelf ahead. Might be a narrow trail there.
1: Hope so. Getting steeper.
0: Not too steep for burrows. Kurtz.
1: What?
0: A dwarf oak here. Flash your light. Yeah, that's it. Hold it.
1: Anything?
0: Yeah. Branch bent. It's been brushed. Look here, been nibbled a bit, too. Recent. Torn leaves are still fresh.
1: Well, we're headed right, then. Must have gone straight ahead between those big rocks.
0: Yeah.
1: This is it, all right. Look at the side of the rock.
0: Flecks of mica peeled off. Little fiber stuff.
1: Burra pack ropes must have scraped it.
0: Let's keep going.

0: finally reached the summit where the oaks and cedars fought for whatever slight grip their roots could get on the earth between the rocks. Dawn found us on a high shelf facing a rise that led to the open mouth of an abandoned silver mine.
1: Trail leads straight enough now.
0: Yeah.
1: He's there, Chase.
0: Yeah, but 20 feet back in. He could pick us off and we'd never even get to see him. Stay down and keep the hole covered.
1: What are you going to do?
0: Just call him out.
2: Tripper! Lanny Tripper!
1: He ain't going to answer, Chase.
2: You can't get out, Tripper!
3: Stay down, Chase!
0: Now he's got a rifle as well as that .38 he killed Bradley with.
2: You going to come out, Tripper?
4: Why don't you come in, Reader?
1: If we'd only packed a stick of dynamite, he'd come out soon enough or be buried in there.
0: Maybe the idea of dynamite would be enough. Go over down the shelf and let him see you just once on the way. Not long enough to draw a bead. Maybe we can bluff him.
1: Why don't you go down and let me...
0: It's my idea. I'll stay. Go ahead.
1: Be careful, Chase.
2: You missed him, Tripper!
4: I won't miss the next one!
2: You're not going to get another shot. He went down to our burrows to get some dynamite. We're going to seal you in there, Tripper. You better come out.
4: How do I know you ain't going to kill me on sight?
2: I won't if you do what I tell you. Leave your rifle in there and come out with your hands clasped behind your head.
4: Put your rifle up on a rock where I can see it into the deal.
2: All right, Tripper. Now come out.
0: Shaft slowly, first a blur, then into the light with his hands behind his head. I got up and he walked toward me. He wasn't wearing a gun belt, but there was something in the way he moved that made me keep my hands close to my holsters. Then he made a quick sidestep and his hands came from behind his head and I caught the glint of a .38.
4: Chase!
0: I'm all right.
4: Get a man.
0: Gun hand and arm. Put a tourniquet on and we'll take him down.
1: What's the matter with you, Chase? You look kind of funny.
0: Just thinking of his folks down there. His mother and even the old man. Just trying to help him because he belongs to them in spite of everything he's done.
1: Yeah, folks are like that.
0: We got to bring him in and break their hearts.
1: Yeah. Makes you wonder why you ever wanted to wear a badge.
0: Until you remember the man he killed and the three kids who'll have to grow up without him. That makes you know you couldn't ever want to do anything but wear a badge.
1: There's a tourniquet. That'll hold him.
0: All right, Tripper, on your feet. Let's go.

0: ballistic check of the .38 that Lenny Tripper carried showed it to be the murder weapon used in the slaying of Roger Bradley. With that and other evidence accumulated by Ranger Pearson and the department, Tripper was convicted and sentenced to death in the electric chair.
1: Well, Joel, you did a fine job of clearing up that case.
2: Frank, I've got a little mystery at home. Maybe you can help me.
1: Well, glad to try, Joel.
2: Well, it's the case of the disappearing Wheaties. Every once in a while, when I'm all set for a breakfast bowl of Wheaties, my cook says, sorry, we're fresh out.
1: Why, that's no mystery. Wheaties are so good, so crisp, so loaded with natural, sunny, whole wheat flavor, they just don't last long.
2: Yes, I know, but what can I do?
1: Well, you can get up early before anyone else gets at the Wheaties, or buy two or three boxes at a time.
2: I think you hit it, Frank. Many thanks.
1: Good night, and thank you, Joel McRae.
3: Next week, Joel McRae in another authentic reenactment of a case from the files of the Texas Rangers. Joel McRae will soon be seen in the MGM production Stars in My Crown. Tonight's cast included Tony Barrett, Bill Johnstone, Sam Edwards, Paul Dubuff, Byron Kane, and Virginia Gregg.
1: And this is the Wheaties man, Frank Martin, inviting you to listen on Monday to Frank Lovejoy and Night Beat on the Wheaties Big Parade. See you then.
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6: Breaking news this hour from townhall.com. I'm Michael Harrington. President Trump led commemorations of America's 250th birthday last night, and then there was a massive fireworks display in the skies over the city. President Trump says the 4th of July celebrates 2.5 centuries of American victories over evil.
7: Here on our National Mall, we're celebrating freedom's triumph over tyranny, liberty's conquest over oppression, and the enduring victory of the American spirit from the July 4th, 1776 to July 4th, 2026. Big dates. That's big dates. Two big ones.
6: The FBI expanding its investigation into Georgia's 2020 election.
8: The Bureau has assigned 260 analysts from field offices nationwide to review Fulton County election records by mid-July. Federal agents previously seized ballots and other documents as part of the probe. Although Georgia's 2020 results were recounted and audited, confirming a win by Joe Biden, President Donald Trump has long argued that the election was tainted by fraud. Supporters of the review say a thorough investigation can help answer lingering questions and bolster confidence in election integrity. Ken Lorman reporting.
6: Two Romanian nationals in the U.S. pleading guilty to wire fraud.
9: Prosecutors say the pair were part of an identity theft ring spanning multiple states. From the summer of 2024 until last August, they allegedly used skimming devices to steal SNAP information, then bought hundreds of dollars in bulk items, reselling them for profit. The fraud totaled more than $760,000, causing substantial hardship for over 10 victims. Both could face up to 20 years in prison as the administration targets SNAP fraud nationwide. I'm Bill Alexander.
6: This is townhall.com.
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6: Three people died, seven others were rescued after a boat capsized on a Wisconsin lake during a strong storm. Many injuries were reported in Wisconsin's Walworth County as the storm toppled trees, knocked down power lines, and damaged buildings. Police are investigating the capsizing on Lake Geneva. The mayor declared an emergency and noted power outages and minor injuries. County authorities received 911 calls reporting damage and people trapped in buildings. Authorities in California say former House Speaker Nancy Pelosi's husband has been involved in a hit-and-run and could face misdemeanor charges. They say Paul Pelosi hit a parked car in Yountville and briefly stopped before driving away. A witness called 911 and deputies found him nearby with severe damage to his car. He was not under the influence at the time and was not arrested. The Napa County Sheriff's Office recommended charges with him fleeing the scene of an accident. News and analysis at townhall.com. Many Americans who might normally travel to exotic destinations are sticking closer to home this summer.
11: Small business owners in U.S. tourist destinations say they're seeing more Americans sticking closer to home this summer. Businesses around places like Lake Tahoe, Asheville, North Carolina, and World Cup host Kansas City say they've noticed customers trading in overseas vacations for road trips and day excursions. Between FIFA coming to the U.S. and 250 celebrations just about everywhere, many residents have found they don't have to travel far to make great summer memories this year. Bob Agnew reporting.
6: Kylian Mbappe scored his 19th career World Cup goal yesterday, and France survived stifling heat to beat Paraguay 1-0, sending the Blues into the quarterfinals of the big event for the fourth straight time. France advanced to play Morocco on Thursday in Foxborough, Massachusetts. There was extreme heat warnings in effect all through yesterday's match. More on these stories at townhall.com.
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0: Good afternoon and welcome to the Narrow Path radio broadcast. My name is Steve Gregg and we're live for an hour each weekday afternoon so we can take the calls of listeners like you who want to bring up questions you have about the Bible, about the Christian faith, maybe disagreements you have with the host. Feel free to give me a call during this hour. It's a good time. We have some lines open. That may not be true a little while from now. Yesterday when we went off the air, we still had people waiting who had not called early enough to get on. But you can certainly get on. I guarantee it. You call now, you'll get on the program today. The number is 844-484-5737. That's 844-484-5737. Now, tonight we have our Zoom meeting. This happens on the first Wednesday of each month. So it's only a monthly occurrence. You know, there are some species of fruit flies that live less than a month, so this would be for them a once-in-a-lifetime opportunity. Hopefully you live longer than a month, but it's still a very rare opportunity, only once a month, to come, unless you are perhaps a fruit fly. But you're welcome if you are. But mostly people live longer than that, so you might get another chance if you miss this one. But it comes around only once a month, and this is that time. It's that time. Make a note on your calendar. It's at 7 o'clock tonight, Pacific time, and different time in different time zones. But every first Wednesday of the month, 7 o'clock p.m. Pacific time, we have a Zoom meeting. Everyone's welcome to join. If you want to know how to log into that, you just go to our website, thenarrowpath.com. There's a tab there that says Announcements, and there you'll find the login code. And if you just use that, you'll be with us tonight, 7 o'clock Pacific time. We welcome you to join us. It's a Q&A, just like this radio show is, only with faces attached, not just voices. All right, we're going to go to the phones now and talk to Hendrick in North Carolina. Hendrick, welcome to The Narrow Path. Thanks for calling.
1: Hello, Steve. Can you hear me?
0: Yes, sir.
1: Okay, I've been listening to your lectures on your website under the heading God's Sovereignty and Man's Salvation.
0: Mm-hmm.
1: I'm really enjoying this, but my question is, did the Church Fathers and Augustine principally advocate this to enable the Church at that time to exert influence on the common people, perhaps, or at that time, or were they just sincerely mistaken in taking the scriptures and interpreting the scriptures the way that they did?
0: Well, I mean, I guess sometimes churches may favor certain doctrines because it gives the church power over people. I don't really know that the Augustinian views of what we would call what Calvinists today call the doctrines of grace. What we call the 5 points of Calvinism, which basically came from Augustine, and didn't belong to any Christian teachers before Augustine. I don't know that they gave the church particular power over the people at that time. Augustine did live after the time of Constantine by about, 50 years or more, and therefore the church had already joined in many respects with the state. I don't know that the church needed to come up with novel doctrines in order to provide state power over the church. And I'm not really sure that Augustine's views did provide that. I don't see it as a politically significant set of doctrines. Now, it could have been in ways I don't know about. There may be very subtle things that had some relevance to politics and national control over people's lives, but in those days, the state already had control over everyone's lives. They didn't live in free countries like we do now, where, the church can influence you or not, or you don't have to follow any beliefs because there's no, the state, the federal government in this country can't establish a state religion and require people to belong to it. They could in those days. I'm not sure to what degree Constantine did. I don't think he required people to be Christians, but later emperors did. But I don't think it was really a political power grab on Augustine's part. What it was, I believe, was simply, you can see this kind of thing working in human nature. Augustine, before he was a Christian, was a young philosopher interested in the Manichaean heresy. He was not a Christian. Manichaeism is a form of Gnosticism, sort of a melding of a Greek philosophy with certain religious ideas, but it is a heresy, and he was not a Christian at that time. Now, when he later became a Christian, he actually wrote against Manichaeism, but in time, he softened towards some of its views, apparently, because in his later life, there was another Christian bishop named Pelagius, who taught some things that Augustine did not agree with. Pelagius undermined, at least Augustine thought he did, thought he undermined the need for the grace of God in salvation. He felt like, or at least, anti-Pelagians will say that Pelagius taught that a man has a freedom of will that allows him to choose good or evil, quite apart from special grace. Now, Augustine, I believe, at that point, his old Manichaean prejudices from his earlier life began to revitalize, and he began to teach, which he had not earlier in his ministry, certain views that are agreeable with Manichaeism, which is that God, is sovereign over everything that we do, in a sense that he determines it, that he has decreed it, and that no one can get saved at all unless God decrees that that individual will get saved. So you've got the elect and the non-elect. And this, we recognize those doctrines as belonging to Calvinism, but that's because Calvin was an Augustinian theologian before he was a Christian, and he incorporated that into his Reformed theology. Luther also was, before Calvin, was an Augustinian monk of the Augustinian order. So the Reformation was started by men who were deeply indebted to Augustine for their theological grid that they saw things through. So I don't think that any of these people, I don't think Augustine or Calvin or Luther, although they taught these doctrines which we now associate with Calvinism, I don't think that they really were being sinister at all. When you become a Christian in a Christian environment, as these people did, I mean, they became both Luther and Calvin became saved in a Catholic environment. They had a Catholic background, and of course the Reformation hadn't happened when Luther was born. They carry with them, like they still baptized infants. Now the Catholic Church baptizes infants, and now Reformed churches did too, not because they could find it in Scripture, because they can't, but because they really didn't challenge it that much. And I do actually think that infant baptism, which was not strictly speaking an Augustinian doctrine, but it was a Catholic and a Reformed doctrine, I think it did have a lot to do with political control, because in those days, the church was basically had control, spiritual control, over the whole nation, even over the kings. Sometimes if the kings displeased the popes, at least one king in particular went to and stood in barefoot in the snow outside the pope's residence for 3 days seeking absolution for something that he'd done to offend the pope, because the pope had the power to, actually excommunicate the kings, which would mean he'd go to hell, on their view. And so the spiritual power that the popes held, even over kings, meant that Europe in those days was largely a... at least in name, a Christian political entity. And if you were not baptized into the state church, it was like you were a rebel against the crown, against the government. There was, infant baptism was, in fact, it did have political ramifications. And that's what the Anabaptists found out when they first began to baptize each other in adult life, because they'd all had been baptized as Catholics or as Reformed. Mm-hmm. In their infancy, and when they got saved, they realized biblically they should be baptized as believers, and when they did, even the Reformed people, as well as the Catholics, killed them. Thousands of them were put mm-hmm. to death, just because they had the chutzpah to baptize themselves, or get baptized, which was a renunciation of their infant baptism. See, the infant baptism was seen not only as their entrance into the church, but it was a state church. And if you weren't in the state church, you were a rebel against the state itself. So you're like a traitor, sort of like a Benedict Arnold. And, you know, traitors like that used to be hanged. So the Anabaptists, you know, were seen that way. So there's a lot of political stuff that was involved in the Reformation. But I don't think that what we call the five points of Calvinism, I don't think they necessarily had political incentive behind them. Now, I could be wrong, yeah. And there are people who are certainly more expert in the details of the writings of Luther and Calvin than I am. So maybe somebody could correct that if I'm wrong.
1: Thank you. Thank you very much for that, Steve.
0: Okay, Hendrick. Good talking to you, brother. Thanks for calling.
1: Thank you. Bye now.
0: Bye now. That didn't sound like a North Carolina accent to me, but we'll just go with that. Good talking to you, Hendrick. Wayne from Folsom, California, welcome.
2: Hey, Steve. How you doing?
0: Good.
2: Well, I've got a crazy situation. My buddy, one of my best friends, who I love to death, and who he loves God as much as anybody I've ever known in my whole life, lives for him, loves him, cherishes him, loves the word, loves the worship. He's just an amazing guy. But he's come up with a new theology probably within the last 3 months that's really bothering me. And what he's trying to tell me is that, you know, he believes in the triune God. He believes in the Father, Son, the Holy Spirit. He does believe the different roles. But he's trying to convince me that God the Father became Jesus and came to earth. And I'm having a hard time. I'm struggling with that because I do not believe it was God the Father who became Jesus, who then, you know, came to the earth.
0: Sure.
2: There's
0: well,
2: just
0: let me
2: so
0: ask
2: many
0: you.
2: Scriptures.
0: Did he, in the time, you know, around the time that he changed his theology, did he join a new group or anything like that? Or did he just come up with this on his own?
2: Steve, I don't know. You know, he's got a lot of friends. He's very social. He's involved in a lot of different groups, men's groups and things like that. So,
0: is he Pentecostal by any chance?
2: Absolutely, yes.
0: Yeah, the United Pentecostals and some other Pentecostal groups are what you call modalist. Now, groups like the Assemblies of God and the Four Square denomination, they are Pentecostal, but they're not modalist. They're Trinitarian. But some Pentecostal groups, which I would consider somewhat more fringe elements of the Pentecostal movement, although they've been around for almost as long as the movement has been, like United Pentecostals, sort of standard. We sometimes call their view oneness theology. Theologians have called it in the past modalism. It's the idea that God isn't three persons, not all at once anyway. He's only one person at a time. That in the Old Testament, he was the Father. Then in the New Testament, during the Incarnation, he became the Son. And then he has come down to the church after Pentecost as the Holy Spirit. And all three of these are the same individual. And there are not three, a Father and a Son and a Holy Spirit, that are separate from each other, but one God who wears three different hats, as it were, goes through different modes of revelation. At one time as the Father, another time as the Son, and so forth.
2: That sounds very familiar.
0: Yeah.
2: I almost believe that's what he's trying to tell me.
0: Yeah. He probably has become a modalist. It's like I said, it's common in some Pentecostal circles, but not all. Okay. Is this dangerous? Well, I will say this, that understanding the Trinity the way that I do, and I assume probably you do, and most Christians do, is an understanding that was formulated into the words we commonly use to describe it through a series of councils beginning in the 4th century and I think finishing in the 4th, you know, early councils like Nicaea and some of the other councils near the end of the 4th century. They kind of put together the language that we use to describe the Trinity. Prior to that, Christians had a variety of ways of understanding this. Some of them probably were modalist, or what, I think it was called monarchical in those days. But and some were Trinitarian. Like I believe that Tertullian invented the word Trinity, though not the concept, perhaps. And I believe that many of the Orthodox, what we call Catholic, not Roman Catholic, but Catholic, like universal, Catholic means universal, church fathers, held to something of a germinal Trinitarian way of understanding God. And like I said, over the centuries, they kind of tried to refine the way they described it and came up eventually with the idea that God is one in substance, but three in persons. Now, it's hard to even know what that means, but it does appear to be a reasonable synthesis of all the things we are told about God. Now, it's a reasonable synthesis, but it's not one that all Christians had adopted or even ever did adopt. But it became the orthodox view, which means that if you didn't adopt it, you were considered to be a heretic and not a Christian. Now, I'm not really sure that I would follow that ethos, that, you know, if you don't hold to the latest orthodox formulation of doctrine, you are not a Christian. After all, there were 300 years, three centuries of Christians before that wording was brought into play, who were Christians, but had different ways of looking at this. And the reason was that is that the Bible does not in any one place lay out the doctrine of the Trinity. Now, when I say that, I know some people want to call in and say, oh, don't you know that the Trinity is seen at the baptism of Jesus? You know, the Son was in the water, the Holy Spirit was the dove, the voice of the Father spoke. Or don't you know that Jesus said we should baptize in the name of the Father, Son, Holy Spirit? That's the Trinity. Yes, that's the Trinity as we have come to understand it. But to say that there's a Father and a Son and a Holy Spirit, as the New Testament does not answer the questions that the Trinity doctrine is trying to answer. Because even the Oneness Pentecostals, which your friend appears to be, they believe that God is Father, Son, and Holy Spirit. They just don't believe he's all three at the same time. And so this
2: is... How do they account for, you know, Jesus going to the, you know, to the desert for 40 days? Who was he praying to? When he was saying, Father, forgive them, but right. They know not what they do. When, you know, take this cup away from me, if you could remove this.
0: Exactly.
2: So how do you justify that when he's actually speaking to somebody?
0: Yeah, I mean, it's very important. It's very clear that Jesus, though he identified with God in many places, he also distinguished himself from God, that is, from the Father, on other occasions.
2: Yes.
0: As when he said, for example, in John 16, in that day you will ask me nothing, but what have you asked the Father? You know, in my name, it'll be done for you.
2: Yes.
0: Okay, so I'm not the Father. But he did say in the same, in John 14, I'm going away, I'm going to the Father, because the Father is greater than I. You should be glad I'm going to the Father, he said. And I will ask the Father, and he'll send you another paraclete, another comforter, which is the Holy Spirit. Okay, so the Father is somebody, and Jesus is somebody. Jesus is on earth away from the Father. He's going to the Father. He's going to ask the Father, and the Father will send a third party, the paraclete, the Holy Spirit. This is obviously not Jesus, because Jesus referred to the paraclete as another comforter, that is, another other than himself, a different one. And the Father was sending the paraclete at the request of Jesus. And, of course, if the Father's sending the paraclete, then the paraclete is someone other than the Father, too. Now, there's mystery in the Trinity, and I don't blame anyone for not understanding it. I really can't say with certainty that I understand it. But I do recognize that there's no real way to talk about all the things the Bible says about the Father, the Son, and the Holy Spirit without something like the Trinitarian formulation. And so I've always accepted it. Many people have tried to talk me out of it, but I just figure, okay, listen, the Father is called God. And there's no question about that. Jesus is called God. There's no question about that, really. And that the Holy Spirit's also called God in the Bible. So, okay, so are there three gods? No, there's only one God. Well, then, is the Father the same as the Son and the same as the Holy Spirit? No, they're all distinguished from each other, you know? Jesus said the Father is greater than I. But he also said in the same chapter, said, if you've seen me, you've seen the Father. The Father is in me, and I'm in my Father. So, I mean, this is all mysterious stuff, And, you know, I'll tell you something. I learned a long time ago that if it took the church 400 years almost to come up even with a formulation that pleased most of them about this, and they had the same Bible we do, that they were dealing with issues that are not clearly stated in the Bible. If they're

0: as me. So I'm Trinitarian, always have been. I think I always will be. But on the other hand, I don't say that a person who doesn't believe the Trinity the way I do can't be a Christian, since before the councils in the 4th century began to define these things and formulate them, there were Christians all over the world with various views about this. I mean, there just wasn't a Trinity doctrine that had been nailed down and distributed in the church.
1: That's
0: so
1: good.
0: So we have to say, okay, your friend, you said your friend loves Jesus as much as, and loves God as much as anyone. I believe that, and I wouldn't condemn him if he doesn't understand the Trinity like me. I would say he's wrong, but I believe it's possible to be wrong about things, and because you love God and you're submitted to God and you're faithful to him, you're his child, and he's pleased with you. We're not going to, I have to believe that when we stand before God, and we, you know, and the determination is made where we're going from there after death, I don't think one of the questions on the test is going to be, can you explain the Trinity properly?
1: Yes, correct. Well,
0: you know, because
1: we'll be on our faith, so.
0: Yeah, exactly. I mean, if God asks me, can you explain the Trinity properly, I will say, I've done my best. You know, there's a lot of things confusing about this, but I certainly have made every effort to understand it properly. And I don't think he's going to bust me on a technicality if I got something wrong there.
1: You got it. All right, Steve. I appreciate you, and thank you so much for your time.
0: All right, Wayne. God bless you, man.
1: You too. God bless you.
0: Good talking to you. Okay, Priscilla in Vancouver, B.C. Welcome to the Narrow Path. Thanks for calling.
2: Hello, Steve. Can you hear me?
0: Yes, go ahead, please. We don't have much time here.
2: I want to say for the record, if anything ever happens to me worldwide, it was never suicide. Steve, I threw my Bible across the room. I'm going to be asking you something. For those of us who are battling, and I mean, we battle hard secretly, like through things that are unspeakable, sir. I'm going to hang up and let you answer. Like when you get targeted, when you're persecuted like William Cooper things, and you feel so alone, and you're doing everything like to stay good, and you're fighting these things on your own, and people think you're nuts, crazy, or you're like some dirty girl, welfare girl. Like when you're going through the front, man, what do we do, man?
0: Well, Priscilla, I feel for you, and she just hung up. But Priscilla calls from time to time, and it sounds like you're really going through something right now. And I honestly don't know what it is you're going through. You're battling with something. Now, I believe you've told me some things about your past on the air before. I don't want to repeat them because I'm not sure I remember them accurately, and I'm not sure you want me to repeat them anyway. But you've had some pretty rough background, and so I assume there's been probably some abuse. There's some trauma, obviously. What I can say is that you're talking about going through it alone. God doesn't expect you to go through it alone. First of all, I mean, it'd be very pious for me to say, you're going through it with God. And by the way, that would be enough for someone to tell me, because I've gone through lots of things that would otherwise be traumatic, but God was with me, and he was my strength, and I got through fine. Some people, I realize, need God and a little bit, you know, maybe God with skin on. And that's why God gave us the body of Christ. That's why God gave us the church. I don't know. It's hard to find a good church. And it sounds like maybe even some of the people in church have kind of dissed you a little bit, so you don't trust them. I'm going to say you need to find at least one or two people who really love God and who will pray with you, will sit with you, will counsel you, and will help you through the times, the rough times. I know you're not always going through the same amount of rough times, because when you call here, a lot of times you're in somewhat better condition emotionally, but so just realize that whatever you're going through now, it is a passing thing. But if you're going to get through it well, you're really going to need to, you know, get some Christian friends who you can call on. And if you can't find them, then, you know, God is the father of the fatherless. You know, when the man who was born blind was kicked out of the synagogue in John chapter 9, it says the Pharisees cast him out, and it said when Jesus heard that they'd cast him out, he found him. And, you know, if you're an outcast, then Jesus knows how to find you, but you need to be looking for him too. And I'll tell you, if nothing else is available, certainly

0: Jesus is enough. But although Jesus is enough, he also provides resources, and that should include fellow Christians in your life. I can't find them for you. You're in Canada, but I'd say you should look until you find them. I'm really sorry for your situation, whatever it may be. 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We have a break. Our website is thenarrowpath.com. There's another half hour coming up, so don't go away. I'll be back in 30 seconds.
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0: Welcome back to the Narrow Path radio broadcast. My name is Steve Gregg, and we're live for another half hour taking your calls. We have a couple of lines open. It looks like maybe three lines open right now. Good chance for you to get through if you call 844-484-5737. Once again, that number, 844-484-5737. All right. We got some calls we're going to go to. I should announce again because I didn't announce it earlier in the week. Tonight is the one night of the month that we have a Zoom meeting. We do this the first Wednesday of every month, at least if possible. It's at 7 o'clock Pacific time. And if you want to join us for a Q&A, usually about an hour and a half long, you can do so. It's open to everybody around the world. We get international people showing up, too. That's 7 o'clock tonight Pacific time. If you want to know how to get on that Zoom call, it's really quite simple. 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Click on the tab that says Announcements. And then you go down to today's date. You'll see the log-on information, the code for getting on the Zoom call. And look forward to seeing you there. All right, we're going to talk to Max calling from the Bronx, New York. Hi, Max. Welcome.
1: Hey, Steve. God bless you.
0: Thank you.
1: Yesterday I had called, and I wanted a follow-up question real quick. 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But before I get to that, I just want you to know it was very difficult to listen to your program. Actually, I wasn't able to because your website wasn't allowing us to access this program live as you're talking right now. Yeah. 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
0: Yeah, I didn't know. I didn't know that there was a problem streaming from our website. I hadn't had other people complaining about it, but sometimes there are glitchy things. We did just have an update to our website in some ways. It might have been, some functions may have been down while that was being done. I don't know. I know nothing about the tech. I don't know anything about websites. I didn't build our website or maintain it, so I don't know much about it, or any other websites.
1: Yeah.
0: But we'll say you're right, there are alternatives. There are alternative ways to listen. OnePlace.com has us, or any of the 80-plus stations that carry us. 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And you're right, True Talk 800 AM is the KPTQ Portland station that actually is the flagship of the whole of our whole network. 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It streams from there.
1: Yeah. Okay, so that's one just to help everyone else, because if we get off this phone listening, we won't be able to hear it. But anyway, next one real quick. Yesterday also you mentioned that, yes, if someone is practically or brain dead and they're on, life support, we shouldn't really try to, maintain that crazy bill. I understood that, and I agree with that. However, if someone is terminally, like the doctor says, you definitely have only like 3 to 6 months left. Would that be considered acceptable then to expedite matters and allow doctors to assist to just get that person out of the pain and then to let them go? Or no, they should still wait for that six months.
0: Okay. It's not so much that you should wait that 6 months. You should wait until God takes you. Because doctors have so often been wrong. I mean, they've been wrong about, look how many of them were wrong about COVID. I mean, you just don't trust doctors just because they say things. I've known many people whose doctors told them, you can never get pregnant, and now they've got lots of kids. I mean, lots of doctors, if you have this baby, it'll kill you. And they're wrong. They've got the living baby now grown up. You know, doctors guess wrong. The doctor says, you got 6 months to live. I've known many stories of people who were told something like that, and they lived for years afterwards. So it's No, just because a doctor tells you something is so doesn't give you permission to kill yourself. God is the one who will decide when you're supposed to die. What we said about people on life support, who in a vegetative state, for example, on yesterday's program, I didn't actually say that we shouldn't keep them alive. I'm saying we have no obligation to do so. The question was, of course, obviously, is it immoral to take them off life support? My answer is, I don't think so. If life support alone is keeping their heart beating and their breathing going, and nature or God, without those machines, would not do so, then it strikes me as, you know, God has kind of made a decision about that. Now, one might argue, well, God has also made a decision about giving us medical help and life support systems, so maybe we should see that as something God's doing. I'd say, well, you could see it that way if you want to, although I will say this, I don't know anyone who's ever been on that kind of life support that isn't running up a huge bill that someone's going to have to pay. And I will say this, I don't have any money, so if I was on life support, I couldn't pay for that. My loved ones aren't wealthy enough to pay for that, so it would fall on taxpayers to do it, and they don't owe me anything. So why should I be kept artificially alive and send the bill to people who don't even know or care about me? You know, taxpayers around the nation paying for my medical care that my family and I can't pay for. I'm just not of that mind. I don't want to make my life artificially and unnecessarily a burden on people who don't have the, you know, love for me or motivation to want to pay for it, and I don't know why they should have to. So, you know, I think there's such a thing as saying, okay, we can put this person on life support and keep their lungs, you know, inhaling and exhaling indefinitely until the end of civilization, I suppose. But actually, if without this equipment, there's nothing in the person that will keep them breathing, then in all likelihood, the spirit is gone. At least I would be willing to think that. If someone doesn't think it that way, that's fine. Now, once again, there are people who are willing to hold out for a miracle. Their loved one is essentially vegetative, brain dead, or whatever. They're keeping the vital signs, many of them, continuing with mechanical devices, and they're still praying for a miracle that God will have them wake up. And by the way, on some occasions they have done so. I've heard of stories like that where they did so, but on the other hand, if God's going to miraculously bring someone back, he can do so after you unplug the machine, too. I mean, there's no reason. If God's going to work a miracle to bring someone back, I can't see any reason for spending millions of dollars on their care before he does that. When if he wants them back, he can do so without those machines, as far as I'm concerned. I just feel like machines like that can be a boon if somebody is capable of coming back. And to keep them alive for a period of time until it's clear they're not coming is perhaps a blessing. But when you could keep somebody, quote unquote, alive by keeping their lungs moving and their heart moving with machines only, and you could do so indefinitely, there's no evidence the person's even still there, especially if they're brain dead. So anyway, it's a horrible decision to have to make, but I'll tell you, if I was in that vegetative state, I would hope someone would pull the plug like the next day. I wouldn't want that bill sent to my loved ones or to the taxpayers either. I'm ready to see Jesus, and I can't even understand the mentality that would want to just prolong life, without any good quality of life, indefinitely. I say, if God's done with me here, I want to go. Why would I want to be here? I realize not everyone's as ready to die as I am, but still, everyone's going to somewhere. So you just have to make a judicious decision. Is there any real scientific hope that this person's going to recover? If not, then I don't think a person is sinning by pulling the plug. That's my opinion. Of course, people can have other opinions about that. Okay. Let's see. We're going to talk next to Joseph in Bidwell, Ohio. Hi, Joseph. Thanks for calling.
2: Hi, Steve. How are you?
0: Good.
2: Good. I wanted to ask a question. Out of all the people that you have dialogued with over the years and debated or encountered or whatever, have you ever taken on anyone that has been a part of what we might call the Anglo-Israel movement or Christian identity, which I think are synonymous myself? Mm. And is this a growing movement, or has it kind of shrunk over the years in terms of their proliferation? You know, their
0: right. Well, I first learned of them in my preteen years. I'm 73 now, so they've been around a long time. As for whether they're growing or shrinking, I can't say. My intuition, which isn't really that reliable, would be that it's a shrinking movement, only because I never run into people. I never hear from them like I used to once in a while. So it almost seems like they've gone away. On the other hand, with the Internet being what it is, there probably is, like with every other crazy movement, there's probably a growing number of people out there who hold to that view. I've never debated one directly.
2: Mm-mm. No. Yeah, well, what amazes me, Steve, is obviously there's variations in that movement I notice. Some are more hardcore than others, but especially the hardcore ones, they really take a strict view on kinism. I mean, they would see interracial marriage of any type as being equivalent to adultery and everything. In fact, some of them, and I'm sure you know this, have even said that if their children ever marry somebody of a different race, they better not bring those mixed species grandchildren into their presence. Something, and you know, Steve, these people say this stuff, but looking at someone, you can't always tell what they are either. Because look how many people have done ancestry.com tests only to discover that there's stuff in their ancestry and their heritage and lineage they didn't even know they had.
0: Yeah,
2: so, I mean,
0: know.
2: when you take it to its logical conclusion, how do these people vet people into coming there? Do they do a DNA test on it? How do they really know who's pure white or pure? You don't.
0: Well, I can't speak for their methods or their conclusions because they're irrational. If they think they've got the Bible on their side, they simply have not read the Bible very well. Because, I mean, if they think, for example, that the Anglo race is descended from the, you know, the 10 lost tribes of Israel, who somehow found their way over to Britain and became, you know, the Anglo-Saxon people, which is a view that some of these people say, I'd say so. I mean, I'm mostly Anglo-Saxon. We did our ancestry. I've got a little Jew in me, I think, and not very much, less than 1%. I've got about, I'm about 75% English and Irish. Okay, so I'm pretty Anglo. Now, they would tell me, well, you're descended from the lost tribes of Israel. Well, only 75% of me, if you're right, that means there's another 25% of me that's mongrel. You know, and therefore, I guess I'm subhuman or something in your eyes. But see, the whole thing is, even if I was 100% Jewish and could prove it, so what? What's the matter? Who cares what your race is? God doesn't. You see, this is simply a racist movement. And by racist, I mean, I don't mean, you know, necessarily standard white supremacist, though it sounds pretty white supremacist to me. I just mean that anyone who thinks that race is important in determining the value of a person or the status of a person or the degree to which God loves that person or the degree to which we should love and lay down our lives for that person, anyone who thinks that race is even a consideration has no spirit of Christ in them and has no awareness of what the Bible teaches. And, you know, that's true whether they're saying those things about, you know, the black Anglo, not black Anglo, but black Jewish Israelite. You know, there's that cult that thinks that the black races are the true Israelites. There's the Anglo-Israelitism, which thinks the Anglo races are the true Israelites. There's, of course, the people who think that the Jews in the Middle East are the true Israelites, and so and that makes them special in some way. I think all these groups may be wrong. I don't really know that any race has ever been special to God because of their race. Now, so if someone says, but didn't God favor Israel and the Jews in the Old Testament? Well, not because of their race. It was because of their covenant. You see, a Jew in the Old Covenant who was born Jewish could be cut off from Israel simply by doing something that was a violation of the covenant, like worshiping idols or committing murder or doing things like that. There many times the Old Testament says anyone who does those things, any Israelite who does those things, will be cut off from his people. So he's not going to be part of Israel anymore. Why? He's got the same blood as the others. Yeah, because God doesn't care about your bloodline. He cares about your heart. And if you're faithful to God, faithful to the covenant, you're one of his people. And that's why in the Old Testament, somebody like Ruth, who is not Jewish, or Rahab, who is even Canaanite, could become part of Israel because they became part of the covenant community. They embraced the covenant. They were loyal to God. We're talking Old Testament here. How much more in the New Testament? In the Old Testament and New Testament, there were many Jews who were faithful to God, and some Gentiles who were faithful to God. Those who were faithful to God were God's people. There were many Jews who were not faithful to God, and many Gentiles who were not. They were not God's people. You're not God's people because of who your ancestors were, or what racial characteristics you have, or who your parents were, but it's where your heart's at. So any movement that starts saying, well, it's the black people are the Israelites. No, the white people are the Israelites. No, the Middle Eastern people are the Middle East Israelites. I think, who cares? What a distraction. God doesn't care what race you are. And if you do, you're such a stranger to the Spirit of Christ that I hope you don't ever claim to be a Christian, because it'll certainly give the enemies of God occasion to blaspheme if you do. And that's where I stand on that issue. Eh? Say what?
2: I was saying, what amazes me is when they use Ezra and Nehemiah as their proof scriptures, of why you should send those foreign children away. When you do a thorough exam, that has nothing to do with race at all.
0: No, it has to do with the covenant. It has to do with the covenant. The Israelites had married pagans, and they were raising their children as pagans. Some of their children didn't even understand the Hebrew language, we're told, which means the problem was not the race of the people they married or the race of the children. It's the deviation from the covenant that was so offensive.
2: I've even heard some people say that about the Jews. Like, they'll say, if you think all races came from God, look at Cain. They put a curse on Cain. They'll use Eve as an example. Say the people have the ugliest noses ever. I'm sure you've heard that nonsense as well.
0: Heard every kind of nonsense, probably. Yeah, I mean, God didn't create a new race when he put a mark on Cain. The Bible gives no indication that some kind of a new racial group was formed by Cain. But even if they had, all of Cain's descendants died in the flood, 3,500 years ago. There are no Cainites. No one descended from Cain is still with us. But his problem was not that he was of the wrong race. His problem is he murdered his brother. There was never any suggestion that Cain's race was an issue with God. After all, he was of the same race. He was one generation from Adam and Eve, the very same race as his brother that he killed. So, I mean, it's your moral and spiritual character, not your race, that determines God's assessment of you. And like I said, I don't believe Cain became of another race any more than Seth did or any of the other children of Adam and Eve did. If he did, which is, I don't believe is the case, that race doesn't exist anymore because the flood took them all away. People can be stupid, and a lot of people can read the Bible and be stupid. It's not necessary, because you could get wisdom from the Bible. But you see, a person who's thinking that way is a racist. Now, being a racist has nothing to do with your view of the Bible. Being a racist has something to do with your heart. And if you read the Bible through a racist grid because you're a racist, well, then you're going to come up with ways to justify your racism. But the racism isn't arising from anything the Bible says. I've read the Bible all my life, and I don't have any racism that I'm aware of in me of any kind. But, you don't get racism from the Bible. You get racism from your own evil heart, and you superimpose that on your reading of the Bible. And that's what these people do. And not just them, others too. Like I said, the black Hebrew Israelite movement, they do the same thing. They're racist people, anti-white people, and so they have to read the Bible through that grid. And it's a shame that anyone would fear God so little that they'd feel like they can sanctify their sinful attitudes by insisting that God endorse them in his word. I mean, that is such a sacrilege I mean, this is taking the name of the Lord in vain, if nothing is. And the Bible says God will not hold him guiltless who takes his name in vain. That certainly is what many of these groups are doing. Hey, I appreciate your call, brother. I need to take another caller or two if we can. It's good to have you with us. All right. Let's talk to Mike from Menifee, California. Mike, welcome.
3: Hello?
0: Hey, go for it.
3: Hey, Steve, how you doing, man? I first just want to say thank you for doing your show, and I really appreciate your debates. I've learned so much from watching your debates, and I really admire your Bible knowledge. And that's one reason for my question. Seeing that you're so knowledgeable in the Bible, and I grew up going to a church where I was always taught if you wanted to be saved, you know, at the end of service, you raise your hand and you ask Jesus into your heart. I'd always thought that's just what you do. And it wasn't until someone recently showed me in the Bible, that's not what is commanded. That's not what anyone was ever told to do to be saved.
0: Right.
3: And I read verses like Mark 16:16. I never heard this growing up, but it literally says Jesus, before he ascends in heaven, he who believes and is baptized will be saved. And then Acts 2:38, I'm sure you know, they asked after the first Bible sermon or gospel sermon, what do we do? And he didn't say bow your heads and ask Jesus into your heart. He said, repent and let every one of you be baptized in the name of Jesus for the remission of sins. So I just want to ask you, if you don't believe baptism, and I don't know whether you do or not, I heard that you think a person can be saved. I don't know if that's true without baptism. But by what authority can someone say that? Or by...
0: Well, let me just jump in here because I'm looking at the clock. We only have minutes going by very quickly. I understand your question. First of all, if you understand what I've said about baptism, is that it's not optional. Baptism is commanded, and obedience to God is not optional. Now, can someone be saved who fails to obey God in every point? Yeah, David was saved, and he certainly disobeyed God on some points. Abraham was saved, and he disobeyed God on some points. Moses was saved, and he disagreed with God on some points. And none of those guys were ever baptized either, but they're saved. So if you ask, can someone end up with God, on good terms with God in heaven, without having been baptized, I'm going to have to say on biblical authority, yeah, lots of people. Elijah, Elisha, they were never baptized. The prophets in the Old Testament, they were saved. They're not baptized. You know, David was not baptized. And so forth. Now, some people say, well, that was Old Covenant. I say, yeah, that was Old Covenant. But God isn't different than he used to be. He does give different commands at different times. And those who love God are determined to keep those commands, okay? But being saved is based on your affinity with God, your love and trust and loyalty for God. That's what is the common denominator with all people who were ever saved. And God hasn't become a different kind of God who now, when Jesus came, said, okay, all you people who are loyal to God, unless you get wet at the beginning of your profession of faith and get baptized, I'm sorry, you're going to hell. No, we don't see that. What we see is that God gave certain commandments to those who loved him in the Old Testament, and they kept them rather imperfectly, but they did seek to keep them, because if you love God, you'll keep his commandments. Likewise, when Jesus came, he gave commandments to his disciples, and he said, if you love me, you keep my commandments. One of those commands was to be baptized. There's a whole bunch of other commands, too, if you read the Sermon on the Mount. Most Christians I know, all true Christians I know want to obey Jesus. Most Christians I know have obeyed, unfortunately, imperfectly. Now, you might say, well, baptism, that's not hard to do. If we're told to love our enemy and do good to those persecutors, that's hard to do. But being baptized isn't. Well, I agree with that. But unfortunately, some people who are loyal to God, just as loyal as Abraham was, just as loyal as Peter was and Paul, have unfortunately in our day been misinformed by those who evangelize them and not been told that baptism is required. And therefore I know this because I've met them. I've met people who said, I've been saved 3 years. I'm thinking about getting baptized. I say, wait a minute, how have you been saved 3 years and you haven't been baptized yet? They say, well, I'm waiting for God to lead me to. Now, when someone says that, it's clear they're ignorant. They would know that they don't have to wait for God to lead them to. If somebody had told them, you need to be baptized. it's also clear that they want to obey God in this matter. They just didn't, apparently they don't, they haven't been told that it's something that they very, that they have to do. So, I mean, what's God going to do with people like that? They're serving him, they're loyal to him, just like the people in the Old Testament were. They don't know that it's commanded to be baptized. Well, or let's just say someone who does know it and wants to be baptized, but they're in prison on death row. There's no water available, no Christians available. They're in Saudi Arabia where there's not another Christian to be found. They're not allowed to meet with Christians anywhere in Saudi Arabia or in Turkey or somewhere or Iran. Now, there's Christians in those places, but it's not the easiest thing to find them sometimes. So, I mean, what if somebody wants to be baptized and they can't find someone to do it? Well, you're not saved because you got wet. You're saved because you're loyal to God. Now, why does the New Testament essentially equate that with being baptized? Because nobody became a believer in Christ without knowing that they were to be baptized. That was the understanding. You become a Christian when you believe and you repent and you go through the water and you're now part of the community of baptized Christians. Yeah, I mean, if everybody was evangelized today by the apostles and not by defective evangelists, then everyone would know that now too. But, you know, God is, to me, God's looking for hearts that are his. And if somebody's got a heart toward him and they know, because the Bible says they should be baptized, then they will. They'll find a way to do it. It might be difficult, and it might even take them a while to find someone who will do it for them these days. It wouldn't have been a problem back then, because the same person who evangelized you would have baptized you the same day. Some people have not had that advantage, and they're looking now for someone to do it. So God's not going to base everything on that one thing. I'm convinced of that. 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Our website is thenarrowpath.com. And we are listener-supported. We got a Zoom meeting tonight. You can find out about that at our website, thenarrowpath.com, under announcements, and you can join us.
4: Breaking news this hour from townhall.com. I'm Michael Harrington. The president led commemorations of America's 250th birthday last night before a massive fireworks display in the skies over Washington, D.C. 850,000 shells were fired. The president says our nation's founders crafted radical concepts of freedom that still endure today.
5: In Philadelphia, our founding fathers summoned the courage of giants and the wisdom of centuries to boldly proclaim these timeless truths. They declared that all men are created equal, that they are endowed with sacred, unalienable rights by the hand of our Creator.
4: Storms were a problem throughout the 4th. A two-hour evacuation of the mall was required before the president even came to the podium. Severe weather prompted a wholesale cancellations of celebrations in Hartford, Connecticut, and Harrisburg, Pennsylvania. New polling data suggests Democrats may be facing a tougher path than expected in the battle for control of the U.S. Senate. Here's correspondent Ken Lormont.
6: A Fox News poll finds Republican Senator Susan Collins leading Democrat Graham Platner by 3 points in Maine. Meantime, Democrats could face a difficult numbers game nationally. They need a net gain of 4 seats to win Senate control, but currently lead in only one Republican-held seat, North Carolina. Republicans hold advantages in Iowa, Alaska, and Ohio, with Texas rated as a toss-up. A number of political analysts say the map favors Republicans because many of the key contests are in traditionally red states. Ken Lorman reporting.
4: The Army of Mali reports several northern towns, including Gao and Savara, have been targeted by rebels. This follows a new offensive by the Azawad Liberation Front. More on these stories at townhall.com.
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4: Ukrainian drones have struck an oil terminal in St. Petersburg this weekend as Kiev ramps up bombardment of Russia's oil infrastructure. The attacks have created a fuel crisis in Russia and political pressure on the Kremlin. Ukrainian forces also hit a military target on the island of Kronstadt. Russian President Vladimir Putin dismissed the strikes as not critical. Meanwhile, Ukrainian officials deny Russian claims of capturing a city in the Donetsk region. The fallout from Venezuela's powerful twin quakes last month has evolved into a major test for acting President Delcy Rodriguez. She's scrambling to prevent the humanitarian disaster from becoming a political one in the face of fierce public criticism and efforts by the Venezuelan opposition leader to return from exile. Rodriguez's 180-day mandate as interim leader expires this week, the day after Rodriguez angrily defended the competence of her government's relief effort at her first press conference. Her main opponent said he was coming back. News and analysis at townhall.com. New report shining a spotlight on California Governor Gavin Newsom's inner circle at an FBI and corruption investigation that began before President Trump returned to office. Details on that from correspondent John Scott.
8: A California Post report says Democrat insider Alexis Podesta secretly recorded conversations as part of an FBI investigation tied to former Newsom Chief of Staff Dana Williamson, who pleaded guilty to federal fraud and tax charges earlier this year. Conservative commentators say the revelations undercut Newsom's claims that federal probes are politically motivated. Newsom has not been charged with any wrongdoing, John Scott reporting.
4: Today is Sunday, July the 5th. It's the 186th day of 2026 on this date in history. 1937, Hormel introduced a canned meat product called Spam. More on these stories at townhall.com.

0: You're listening to The Mineral Way. Pharmacist Ben Fuchs joining myself, Dave Michaels. We're taking your phone calls, text messages, emails, all that stuff. Snail mail, smoke signals, telepathic messages. Ben Fuchs, we will take it all. And then some. Is that right, Ben?
1: Hey.
0: Hey.
1: Is what right?
0: Did I catch you at a bad time, Ben? You know, we usually do a show at this time.
1: Are we on?
0: We're on. We're on.
1: Are you humiliating me in front of my friends?
0: Oh, no, Ben. Not
1: Dave.
0: At all. Not at all, Ben.
1: I've been waiting
0: for
1: you.
0: Good to hear from you.
1: Good thing
0: you,
1: I wasn't talking to myself.
0: Yeah, I know.
1: That would have been embarrassing. Is my sound okay?
0: Yes, your sound is just fine. You just leave it on the lower end, and I can always adjust it from here.
1: Okie dokie.
0: But yeah, sounds great, Ben.
1: Yeah, good to talk to you. Missed you last week.
0: Oh, I missed you too, Ben.
1: I was all excited to do our show. You know, I really look forward to this. In fact, I'm going to cancel my next show. I'm going to tell them I'm only going to do it once a month because I love doing this so much and I can't do both.
0: Wow, Ben, that's great, dude.
1: I know.
0: That's
1: I love doing this show. And I love my friends in Santa Cruz, and I heard some bad news today.
0: What?
1: The Dave Cave.
0: Oh, yeah, the Dave
1: Cave. It's closing.
0: Yeah, it's going to close, Ben.
1: I'm so sad. How long has it been around?
0: The Dave Cave has been around for something like, 15, my daughter is maybe 15 years, Ben.
1: 15 years and they're closing it?
0: Yeah.
1: Ouch. What are all your customers going to do?
0: Well, our customers are going to go to themineralway.com, Ben. That's the way we prefer.
1: I love it.
0: Yeah, we prefer for them to go to the Mineral Way anyways. The Dave Cave was more of a convenience thing for the listeners. But now we want you to go to themineralway.com or davemichaels.com. Either one is just fine. And make your purchase there, Ben.
1: What are the big sellers in the Dave Cave?
0: Oh, the big sellers by far is the Tangy Tangerine. You know that, Ben. I can't stop talking about that stuff.
1: I'm not surprised.
0: Yeah, Tangy Tangerine, OsteoFX, GlucoGel, Ultimate Daily Classic, Sweet Ease. Those are the main sellers.
1: Yeah. Well, I can't say I'm surprised. I got to tell you, the Beyond Tangy Tangerine is stellar.
0: It's the cat's meow,
1: like
0: dude.
1: It. There's nothing like it.
0: Yeah.
1: There's nothing like it. And you know what else? There's a couple other products beyond that you mentioned. The Beyond OsteoFX. That's a unique one, and stellar. And by the way, the Beyond Osteo, forgive me if I'm repeating myself here, because I talk to so many different groups. In fact, I'm going to be in Texas this weekend talking to a longevity group for Fred Van Loo. I don't know if you know who that is.
0: No.
1: And so forgive me if I'm repeating myself here. Did we talk about how the Beyond OsteoFX is multifunctional?
0: We have not, Ben. That's a fantastic thing
1: to
0: pick up on.
1: All right. So the core of the body. Okay. Have you ever seen the bodies exhibit at the museum? You know what I'm talking about, the bodies exhibit?
0: I don't know.
1: The bodies exhibit is this museum exhibit where they show you what a body looks like without the skin.
0: You.
1: And they have all these bodies without the skin.
0: Uh-huh.
1: And they show you the different types of bodies. And it's interesting because without the skin, you can't tell if somebody is black or white or Indian or Japanese or, you know, what their racial background is, which is kind of interesting considering we have, you know, this problem with racism in our country. Underneath our skin, folks, we're all connective tissue and muscle tissue. There's no difference. And that's kind of what you see in the bodies exhibit. But one of the cool things about the bodies exhibit is you get to see what the body really is made of. You know, when we look at each other, we don't really see what the body's made of. We see the covering. And that's called technically epithelia or epithelial tissue. Body's made up of four kinds of tissue stuff.
0: Okay. Yeah,
1: tissue is a fancy biological word, but just stuff, four types of stuff, four different types of stuff. The covering is epithelia or epithelial tissue. The electricity is the nervous tissue. You know, the body's electrical and the nerves conduct electrical energy, and that's the nervous tissue, and that's the second type of stuff or tissue. And then the third and fourth type of stuff are the bulk, 80%, maybe even more, of the body. I call it the flesh robot. And it's the part of us that really does all the work. And if you look underneath the skin and take out the wiring, you'll see this thing that is most of our body. It's the flesh robot. And that flesh robot is largely made up of, it's made up of two components, two tissues, two stuffs, two types of stuff, the muscle tissue and the connective tissue. And you know what the colloquial name is for the muscle tissue and the connective tissue?
0: No.
1: Steak.
0: Okay.
1: Do you like steak?
0: Yeah, I do like steak.
1: That's the connective tissue and the muscle tissue, because of a cow, not of a person.
0: Right.
1: If you're a cannibal, it'll be of a person. And you take a cross-section of, you take the, imagine taking the, it's kind of gross, I guess, when you think about it, but you take the skin off a cow, and actually, it, you know, that's what, do you ever see slaughterhouses?
0: Yeah.
1: You would need a lot of... I know, exactly. Exactly. They take the skin off the cow, and you see the flesh robot in between, and then they slice a cross-section, and you get a steak. And the pink, nice pink red part is the muscle, and then the gristle is the connective tissue. The gristle, the muscle, is the stuff we eat. That's not really the most nutritious part of the steak. That's not the most nutritious part of the flesh robot. The most nutritious part is the part we throw out, which is the connective tissue. Now, there's nutritional value to the muscle tissue, but there's an incredible amount of nutritional value to the connective tissue. And that's what cultures throughout history have eaten connective tissue, except they didn't eat it necessarily as, you know, this cross-section of a steak. They would eat the tails or the noses or the snouts or the hooves. You've heard of all this stuff, right?
0: Yeah.
1: Now, they would eat the parts of the animal that nobody would want to eat, aside from the organs. They would eat the connective tissue. And the connective tissue is what gives chicken soup its superpower, bone broth its superpower. And in fact, eating connective tissue is one of the healthiest things you could ever do, even if you just ate connective tissue. In other words, cartilage being the most important kind of connective tissue, if you just ate cartilage, and there you can get cartilage supplements too. And that's because the connective tissue contains amino acids, the building blocks of protein, that are important for building your connective tissue. And as we age, the thing that we hate the most about the aging process, even though we don't recognize it as such, and I shouldn't say the thing, I should say the things, plural, we hate the most about the aging process, from the wrinkles on the skin to the weakening of the bones, the osteoporosis, the arthritis and the loss of mobility and the chronic pain issues, to the prolapses and the hernias and the ruptures, all of which are the end result of deterioration of the connective tissue. In fact, even immune suppression is related to deterioration of connective tissue. Even cancer is related to deterioration of the connective tissue. Even heart disease is related to deterioration of the connective tissue. And you can take all the statin drugs from your numbskull medical professional, and as long as your connective tissue is deteriorating, you're running the risk of having cardiovascular disease, regardless of the statin drugs. In fact, the cholesterol deposits that the statin drugs are supposed to prevent are really the end result of deteriorating connective tissue. And they represent the body's attempt to patch up the deteriorating connective tissue. Are you following me here?
0: Mm-hmm. Mm-hmm.
1: Are you tracking this here?
0: Yes.
1: I missed a lot of stuff. So building the... And by the way, I just read today how the FDA approved a new... a twice-a-year cholesterol drug that you only have to get twice a year. Liquivo. It works with your genetics, or with the genetics that produce cholesterol.
0: Okay.
1: And now you only have to take it twice a day. Yay! Or twice a year. Yay! You know, what does that mean if you only have to take a drug twice a year and it works twice a year? That's a pretty potent drug. So anyway, the cholesterol that everybody's whining about and clutching their pearls about, and I'm talking about medical professionals, really represents the body's attempt to fix up deteriorating connective tissue. All of which is to say that anything you can do to build your connective tissue is going to accelerate your lifespan, your longevity, and reduce your risk of chronic degenerative diseases and the misery that's associated with aging, from the scoliosis to the osteoporosis to the wrinkles to the heart disease to the vascular disease to the loss of mobility to the joints to your risks for cancer and heart disease. Build your connective tissue. And the reason we're talking about this, I just randomly decided to talk about this, is because when we talk about the healthy bone and joint pack, and when we talk about the osteoeffects, which we just talked about, we're not only talking about building the bones and the joints, which is what the Healthy Bone and Joint Pack does, obviously, right? You know, when you hear the Healthy Bone and Joint Pack, you think of, well, obviously, bones and joints.
0: Right.
1: And when you hear the osteoeffects, which is the key or one of the key components of the Healthy Bone and Joint Pack, you think about the bones and joints. But really what these are, all of the nutrients in the Healthy Bone and Joint Pack, what the Healthy Bone and Joint Pack is, and what the osteoeffects is, it's connective tissue building, which means it's going to help you with your bones and joints, yes, but it's also going to help you with your blood vessels. It's also going to help you with your heart. It's also going to help you with your skin. It's all going to help you. Also going to help you with your fascia, the tissue that holds all your organs in place. It's also going to help you with your gums if you have gum disease. It's going to help you with the entire flesh robot. It's going to add years to your life. The Healthy Bone Joint Pack is marketed for bones and joints, but it's going to add years to your life. It's going to slow down the aging process. It's going to keep you looking good longer because it's going to keep your wrinkles at bay. even just for wrinkles. If you're an esthetician out there, you know what an esthetician is, Dave?
0: No, man.
1: An esthetician is a skincare professional. Okay. And if you're listening, if you're an esthetician out there listening, or if you're just somebody who wants to take care of your skin, get on the Healthy Bone and Joint Pack and call it. If you're an esthetician, sell the Healthy Bone and Joint Pack. In fact, if you're an esthetician out there, call me and Dave, and we'll set you up with a longevity account, and you can sell longevity products right out of your esthetician office, and you could sign up under us, and we can train you. And that's not, of course, just for estheticians. That's true for anybody.
0: Yeah, Ben. Boy, you're getting good at this, Ben.
1: Isn't that cool, though, about the Healthy Bone and Joint Pack?
0: Oh, totally.
1: Right? Yeah. And that, to me, that's the beauty of nutrition, is that you take it for your bones and joints, and you get a better cardiovascular system. You take it for your bones and joints, and you get less neuropathies. You take it for your bone and joints, and you get less wrinkles. You know what I'm saying? You get these multifunctional benefits. When you go to your medical professional says, oh, your cholesterol is high, we got to put you on Lequivo, or we got to put you on a statin drug or whatever it is, you'd be much better off getting on a Healthy Bone and Joint Pack. 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You won't have to worry about deficiencies in coenzyme Q10. You won't have to worry about standing in line at the pharmacy. You won't have to worry about your insurance companies and doctor's appointments and all the other untoward effects and problems associated with a prescription drug protocol. You'll get your drop. 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And you'll be, in addition to helping your bones and joints, you'll be improving your entire system via the flesh robot.
0: I like it, Ben. 831-479-1080. Ben, I just had somebody stop by and had me wanted me to ask you about tinnitus. He says,
1: why didn't they ask me?
0: He stopped by. He didn't have time to stick around. He says, sounds like
1: not that intimidating, Dave.
0: No, Ben, of course
1: I'm not.
0: He thinks there's swelling in there. Says it sounds like there's cotton in his ears.
1: That's changes. Not tinnitus, cotton in the ears. That could be swelling. Tinnitus is a ringing in the ears.
0: Okay.
1: Can you imagine having constant...
0: No. Is that what it is?
1: Yeah, and sometimes worse.
0: Is there anything that someone can do about that?
1: No. Well, there is, but there's not something you can do directly. And that gets us to our first principle of healing, which I think we've talked about. And I keep saying that to you because I keep forgetting if I've talked to you about any of this stuff. I'm not going senile. Did we ever talk about the first principle of healing? Where you see the disease is not where the disease begins. Where you see the problem is not where the problem begins. That's the first principle of healing. And violation of that first principle, in a nutshell, accounts for the utter and complete failure that is the modern medical model for helping folks deal with chronic disease. It's a failure because it violates the first principle of healing, which is where you see the problem is not where the problem is. So you have tinnitus, which is, obviously it's in your ears, but it's not an ear problem. And the reason that nobody can do anything about it from the medical perspective is because they're trying to treat it like an ear problem or maybe a brain problem. Now, there are brain issues that can cause things like this because you hear from your brain, not from your ears, right?
0: Mm-hmm.
1: Do you know we see and hear from our brain, not our eyes and ears?
0: What do you mean, Ben?
1: Is that interesting? You don't see from your eyes. The eyes just take in light, but then that light gets turned into chemical energy, electrical energy, and then chemical energy, and then back into electrical energy, and it activates parts of your brain. Mm-hmm. All this happens just when you look at something. All you're seeing is just electricity when you're looking at something, but your brain is turning it into your world, whatever you see. Mm-hmm. Likewise with sounds. I'm talking right now. Pretend I was next to you. Forget that we're talking through electricity, through the airways. But if I'm sitting right next to you and I'm talking to you, what's happening is my wind is coming from my mouth, and that wind is shaped by my vocal cords. It's coming out in different shapes. You know sound, probably. You're a sound.
0: Yes,
1: I'm sure
0: yes.
1: You're a sound guy, right?
0: Yes.
1: So the sound, the just straight old wind is coming out in different shapes by my vocal, through my vocal cords and my teeth and my tongue and my mouth. And those shapes are going into your ear, and they're hitting hairs in your ear. There's no words going into your ear. There's hairs that are vibrating. And those vibrations are converted into meaning through your brain. So we hear with our brain, we see with our brain, and sometimes if you have tinnitus, if you get hit in the head or if you have a loud noise, it can cause that problem. Or if, there's damage to the ear, the hairs in the ear, that could cause a problem too. But for the most part, tinnitus is an inflammatory condition. Like all chronic conditions, they're inflammatory. And they begin in the blood.
0: Mm.
1: And in turn, they begin in the digestive system. Now, if you inject things into your skin, you can also suffer from some of the same things that people who have blood toxicity from the intestine suffer from. For most people, the blood toxicity is intestinal. And that's so important. And, you know, I always feel like when I talk to you or talk to folks, I sound like I'm a broken record with the intestine and leaky gut and dysbiosis and different foods. But listen, that's where it all begins. Hippocrates said it 400 B.C. or 500 B.C., almost, you know, 2,500 years ago. He said all disease begins in the gut. And he was right. That's where the blood becomes toxic. It's not so much that the gut is where it starts, but it's because of the blood that becomes toxic following the disturbances in the intestine. You know, your intestine is a disgusting place. Can you imagine what your intestine looks like? Think of the combination of vomit out of one end and poop out of the other end.
0: Dang.
1: No, exactly. It's not a good place. It's a pretty, you wouldn't, if you were a molecule, you wouldn't want to be in somebody's intestine. It's a pretty nasty place. It's dark and it's dripping and it's filled with bacteria. And, you know, the point being, as long as that stuff stays in the intestine, we're okay. But once that stuff gets into the blood, we got a problem. And in fact, I would venture to say more people than not, in this country anyway, have a problem with their blood following a problem with their intestine, even if they're not full, they don't have a full-blown degenerative disease. But certainly if you have a full-blown degenerative disease, just backtrack to the gut. And this is, by the way, especially important if you're suffering from something like long COVID. Have you heard of this thing called long COVID?
0: Sure.
1: Have you heard of this thing called chronic Lyme disease?
0: Yes.
1: Right? When you have chronic Lyme disease and you have long COVID following the first principle, the problem ain't the Lyme disease and the problem ain't the COVID. You got to go upstream to where the problem begins, which is in the gut, the intestine specifically. And guaranteed, 100%, anybody who's dealing with a long chronic illness, whether it's COVID or whether it's Lyme disease or it's a degenerative disease, something that's not reversing, guaranteed it's in the intestine and the blood. And people don't want to hear it because we love to eat. You know, I love to eat too. And we love, you know, the foods that are hard on our bodies, the ultra-processed foods, are the foods that we have the hardest, that cause the most distress in the body, and that's what we're subsisting on. Do you know colon cancer rates are, like, going through the roof for young people?
0: I've heard that, Ben.
1: Right?
0: Yes.
1: And doctors are mystified. What the heck could be going on? Any guesses? I'm being facetious here, obviously. But here's the thing. When you have this gut problem that we're talking about, this leaky gut issue where toxicity gets into the blood, guess what else you have?
0: What?
1: Malnutrition.
0: What?
1: Yes, because the intestine absorbs nutrients. So once the intestine is inflamed, not only do you have this issue with toxicity in the blood, but then you have to deal with malnourishment.
0: Wow.
1: Do you remember, you're too young to remember this, but there used to be this thing called Rock'em Sock'em Robots.
0: Oh, of course, Ben.
1: Do you remember that?
0: Yes.
1: No, you don't remember that. Do you? Really?
0: Yeah, absolutely.
1: Did you have Rock'em Sock'em Robots?
0: Yes.
1: Do you remember the 1-2 punch? They hit you in the top, they hit you in the front, and they hit you underneath.
0: Oh, I hate that.
1: It's the 1-2 punch, and that's what happens in the intestine. You get a 1-2 punch. Punch number one, you got toxicity. And when I say toxicity, I'm talking about bacteria. I'm talking about bacterial particles. I'm talking about secretions of immune chemicals and histamine, inflammatory chemicals, the same histamine that causes weepiness of the eyes and snottiness of the nose. It gets into the blood, wreaks havoc, causes all kinds of inflammatory problems. You get literal food particles that get into the bloodstream, little pieces of proteins called peptides, things like gluten, allergens and antigens from vegetables. They all get into the blood. You can imagine, the blood has to be pristine, and now you've got, I always think of, when I was a kid growing up, they had a Lake Erie in Cleveland, I think it was Cleveland or somewhere in Ohio, it caught fire. Do you remember this?
0: I've heard of that, yes.
1: I don't know if it was Lake Erie, it was one of the lakes out there, Cayuga Lake, or one of the lakes in Ohio caught fire, and it turns out that they had a sewage dump into the lake. They had a pipe that was dumping sewage into the lake. And so, of course, the lake got so polluted that it caught fire. That's kind of what I'm talking about. That in a small way, in a microcosmic way, is what's happening inside the body. You've got a pipe of sewage going into the blood, and the blood catches fire. And that fire is called inflammation. Inflammation. Get it? Flame information. It's catching fire.
0: We got a bunch of phone calls, Ben. We got to get to these calls, dude.
1: Okay, okay, let's do it.
0: So let's get to PJ. She's calling from Orinda. You're in the air, PJ.
1: PJ. Where's PJ?
2: Hello.
1: Hi, PJ. Where's Orinda?
2: Hi. We're just on the other side of the tunnel from Berkeley.
1: Oh, okay, nice.
2: Berkeley,
1: right. What's going on? And by the way, it's nice to have some female blood here. We always got guys calling. Nice to have some women.
2: Do you want to talk more about the intestines, or do you want to go to the eyes? What do you want to do?
1: I want to talk what you want to talk about, because this is about you, PJ.
2: Okay. Okay, I'm going to tell you a little story about, real quick.
1: Yeah.
2: I'm really hip on what you were saying about the intestines and how important it is, because I recently had a case of pinworms.
1: Okay.
2: And those things had multiplied so heavily in my intestines that they were sucking out. I eat broccoli, cauliflower, carrots, a lot of fish. I eat really good, and yet my blood panel showed that I was completely malnutritioned.
1: Wow.
2: My skin was drying up. I was looking really old.
1: You were feeding the pinworms.
2: All over my body.
1: You were feeding the worms.
2: What?
1: You were feeding the worms.
2: I was feeding the worms, and the worms were letting me have the little bits of cake or ice cream.

0: down in my yard and leaving what I thought was the neighbor's dog do. But, you know, dogs don't carry that stuff. It's human intestinal worms only.
1: Hey, you know you can eat those pinworms. A lot of pinworms are sometimes spread by eating them.
0: Well, their eggs float up in the air.
1: Yeah, the eggs,
0: and
1: right.
0: You can get one to land in your mouth or
1: absolutely.
0: Your nose, and they know how to make it to the intestines.
1: Oh, yeah, they do. Oh, yeah. That's interesting how they do that.
0: Oh, it's weird. Okay.
1: It's kind of weird, right? Is it weird to have a menu?
0: Very
1: I bet.
0: Weird.
1: I bet it's weird to be carrying them. I bet it's weird to be carrying a menu. Did they, when you had,
0: yeah,
1: I don't want to be gross here.
0: I thought it was colitis or something.
1: Did you see them in
0: really
1: your stool?
0: I know what it was.
1: Could you see them in your stool ever? Do you ever see them in your stool?
0: I never saw them, but I, to tell you the honest God truth, I thought I was not digesting the copious amounts of nuts I like to eat.
1: Wow. And what did you do?
0: So
1: what
0: when I was cleaning in the shower, I would feel something, but I thought it was the nuts, okay? So I didn't know.
1: Did they give you mebendazole? What did they give you to kill them?
0: Yeah. Yes, they did. Finally. Yeah. But, you know, I was trying to eat, you know, garlic and stuff.
1: Oh,
0: but
1: yeah.
0: I found out later on, all that did was keep the females from laying the eggs. But by that time, there were so many of them in me.
1: Oh, my God. Oh, my God.
0: You know.
1: I've seen them. I've seen them in stool. They actually, David, you'll love this. They actually look like little spaghetti things, and they move, and they wiggle and stuff in the stool.
0: Yeah, well, that's what I came to find, that they were like very small thread.
1: Yeah, like
0: thread,
1: like exactly. And
0: yeah,
1: they wiggle and they move and it's pretty creepy, like you said. But you know what? That's the world we live in. And you know, if you look, did you ever look at a pinworm under like one of those, like a picture of them with magnification? They
0: well,
1: have.
0: This is the kicker. I'm blind.
1: Oh, okay.
0: That's why I was wanting to know if you wanted to talk about eyes.
1: Oh, about eyes. Are you born congenitally or?
0: No. This is a new thing. In 2004, I told a gal that please be careful with the dilation solution. That
1: no
0: I
1: way.
0: Was sensitive, and she decided to put 5 drops in one eye and 4 in the other.
1: Oh my God!
0: And it. When I was sent out of the office, they didn't put the glasses on me, and we had 11:30 sun, and it went right in and burnt my retinas.
1: Oh, my God. How long ago was that?
0: Immediately, it was like watching a pane of glass all the way around just shatter.
1: How long ago was this?
0: 2004.
1: And you're completely blind?
0: No. What happened, too, is my family has a propensity towards retinitis pigmentosa.
1: Okay.
0: And the other side, macular degeneration.
1: Okay. And so, well, they don't have propensity, but that's another story. I mean, there's reasons for
0: well,
1: that.
0: Well, it's...
1: There's no propensities. But go ahead. I want to hear how this...
0: Well, it's a genetic propensity, then.
1: There ain't no genetic propensity. That's nonsense.
0: Oh, but, okay.
1: No, but okay. Go ahead. I want to hear the story. I don't want to digress here. I want to hear what happened.
0: Oh, okay. So it's been a long and... I also have had 22 accidents with my eyes, including skewering my eye on.
1: All right, I don't want to get too gross. You're going to make me sick.
0: The other day.
1: No, I don't want to hear any grossness. So, do you find your other senses have picked up, like your smell or your touch?
0: My senses were extremely keen, but I'm not sure because they were so keen prior.
1: I got it.
0: Or that the. Deterioration has been so slowly.
1: How old are you?
0: Possibly.
1: How old are you?
0: I wouldn't notice.
1: How old are you?
0: Oh, do I really have to say that to the world?
1: Yeah, the whole world's going to hear you. All millions and millions of listeners.
0: Yeah, they're all going to hear me.
1: And
0: okay.
1: Gonna...
0: 71.
1: You just don't even like saying it, probably. And I can relate. I'm 65, and I don't like saying it.
0: Yeah, I don't look it either. I just was told the other day that I look 25 years younger. So
1: well, good
0: I
1: for you.
0: Think that we have good genes in my family, but also
1: what's with you
0: I
1: and your genes? You got to stop talking about the genes. It's your life, not your genes. You got a good life. You're doing the right things.
0: Okay.
1: You're doing the right things.
0: Yes, I'm trying to be a good girl. Yeah. I am not doing things I know are harmful too much anyway. I do like chocolate, dark chocolate.
1: You don't like chocolate. You know what you like? Sugar and fat and...

0: cocoa. Because chocolate is really nasty. Do you ever have baker's chocolate? You know what that is for making?
1: Oh, that's
0: nasty. Isn't it nasty? Exactly. Exactly. Yeah. We don't like chocolate. We like sugar and fat and chocolate. That's what, you know, when they invented that, that was like one of the most important inventions in the history of man, was the figuring out how to add just the right amount of sugar and fat and cocoa to make chocolate.
1: Yeah.
0: And, like, who doesn't like that, right? Like, you ever see?
1: Well, yeah, kind of. You're right about it, because I'm going to confess that I'm eating the 72 chocolate because I can stand it, and it crunches.
0: What is that?
1: It keeps me from eating the other fatty stuff.
0: What is the 72 chocolate? I don't know what that is. Oh, the
1: 72%.
0: 72%. Oh, okay, gotcha.
1: Cocoa.
0: Yeah.
1: And probably like only 3 grams of sugar in the whole thing.
0: Well, don't beat yourself up. You're getting some good nutrition. It's not, there's better ways to get your nutrition, but it's not like it's a junk food. Like, cotton candy or Cheetos.
1: Thank you for that, because that's exactly, I'm using it as a shield or deterrent from eating ice cream, cheesecake, and all the things that I have loved all my life.
0: Cheesecake's a problem.
1: But I don't want to do it anymore.
0: Yeah,
1: it's
0: have
1: not
0: some chocolate.
1: Helping my eyesight.
0: That's true,
1: too. What little is left,
0: that's true.
1: I want it.
0: Yeah, diabetics are much more prone towards blindness, towards macular degeneration. That's why when you were talking about the genetic component, and you said your parents had a predisposition, probably they were doing things that they didn't know that would cause that kind of problem.
1: Yeah.
0: And sugar is one, like you said, sugar is one of the causes. Tell me, I didn't catch your name.
1: Well,
0: Dave did not introduce us. Dave, what's your problem over there? Dave's gone. Who am I speaking to?
2: PJ.
1: This is PJ.
0: PJ, that's right. You did tell us. Well, that's a great story, PJ. God bless you. Good luck with your eyes.
2: Thank you for the call, 831-479-1080. Ben, I got to get to a commercial here, otherwise we're just not going to have any time.
0: Go.
2: So we're just going to take a 2-minute break. 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
2: 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Ben Fuchs, are you ready?
4: I'm ready, Dave.
2: Ben?
0: Hey, who's that?
2: That's you. Well, you weren't answering me, so I...
0: I can't... Are we on again?
2: Yeah, we're on, yeah.
0: I can't hear you for some reason.
2: Oh, well, okay.
0: I just hear you.
2: All right. Well, here I am, Ben.
0: Well,
2: so
0: I'm glad to see you. I'm glad to hear you. Hey, listen, when we do our... when we do those health nuggets, can we do them on video? Can I do them on video?
2: I guess we could. I don't know how we would do that unless we did Skype and I recorded it from there.
0: No. I could give you the audio files, but we'll talk about it off.
2: Okay,
0: we'll
2: all right. Later. Okay. Let's see what, who is up first? Anthony? Anthony calling from Watsonville. You're in the air, Anthony.
0: Anthony.
5: So I had a question, Ben.
0: Yes, sir. What's going on, buddy?
5: Yeah. So it seems that every president, like after their term, they like age like super fast, right?
0: What? No,
5: like,
0: during their term. During their term, they age.
5: Yeah. Right. So under your estimation, like how many years do you think they lose from their life because of that?
0: Because of the job.
5: Really?
0: The stress of the job.
5: Yeah.
0: A lot.
5: Yeah.
0: I don't know the number, but Jimmy Carter lived to be in his 90s, and you know what he did? He was a very giving, generous, loving Christian man.
5: Okay.
0: You know what I'm saying? I mean, he built houses, he traveled, he had foundations, he went to Africa. I mean, he dedicated his life to service. And, while service sounds, I hope it doesn't, but, I think some people might think it sounds kind of corny and, do-goody kind of thing.
2: What a loser.
0: Yeah, kind of, right? But what it does is it activates the parasympathetic nervous system. And that's this nervous system of healing and anti-aging. Jimmy Carter, in his 90s, had melanoma of the brain. Did you know this, Dave?
2: Dang.
0: Melanoma of the brain. He was like 94 or something when he got it. And he cured himself? He cured it. He reversed it. He ended it. And he lived another 5 years. And he was in his 90s. And he had melanoma of the brain. Melanoma being one of the most serious of all the cancers. And it was in his brain. And he was in his 90s. And he reversed it. And that's, I believe,
5: by giving, your brain releases like endorphins.
0: Exactly. Not necessarily endorphins, but molecules like that. That's why they give you service dogs. So you can take care of a dog. It helps your anxiety. If you have PTSD, they give you a service dog. Or, helping when we help somebody who's a homeless person. We activate our own oxytocin and our own biochemicals of healing, and we tell our nervous system, our sympathetic nervous, our stress nervous system, to stand down, and it builds your immunity. When in the Bible, when it says, love your neighbor as you love yourself, that's in your interest. When you love your neighbor, you're loving yourself. That's why it means love your neighbor as you love yourself. To me, means love your neighbor because you're loving yourself. When you love your neighbor, you're helping yourself. And conversely, when you're angry at somebody, Anthony, when you're ticked off at somebody, who do you hurt? You. Your cortisol goes up.
5: It does the opposite effect, huh?
0: The other person doesn't care. Your cortisol goes up. Your blood pressure goes up. Your immune system is suppressed.
5: So when I piss off Dave over politics,
0: Dave is losing. Yeah, Dave's pissed off.
5: Okay.
0: What are you talking politics with Dave?
2: Oh, dude, this guy Anthony is so backwards on his politics, man.
0: Is he?
2: Oh, man.
5: Hey, guys, thank you very much.
2: Thank you, Anthony. 831-479-1080, 218-5726. Let's head out to the phone lines again, Ben, and
0: see
2: what Craig has to say. He's calling from Campbell. You're in the air, Craig.
0: What's up, Craig?
6: Yeah, thank you. Thank you. Hi, I always appreciate you taking my questions all the time and stuff. And, hey, Dave, I want to ask, I got a few questions. You could go through them quick, maybe. Why are you are just so busy with the radio station that you're not doing this for a while, but shutting down the Dave Cave?
2: Yeah, we're going to be taking a break from sales for the foreseeable future, but it's not necessarily a bad thing. It's an excellent thing for all the distributors in our area. It is fantastic news. If you want to start your own business, boy, I tell you what, now is the time to do it.
0: There's a lot of customers.
6: You're still going to be, you're going to be still. You say you're going to still sell online, Dave. You said your name.com.
2: Yes, themineralway.com or DaveMichaels.com. They'll take you to the same place.
0: So for the pharmacist. Let's say something real quick. So, Dave, so for the people who were buying the Dave Cave, now they're going to go to the distributors.
2: That's what we want them to do, yes.
0: Okay, good. Yeah. That's going to be great for the distributors. I'm sorry, Craig.
6: Yeah, okay. go on to the, you know, this tangy tangerine I keep in the refrigerator because I figure it's like food grade. It's almost like a food product. I mean,
0: it is.
6: I know it's powder, so you think it's better that I keep that in the refrigerator?
0: You know, let me tell you something about the Beyond Tangy Tangerine. One of the really cool things about it is its stability. It's incredibly stable. Now, after a couple of years, you probably want to, you don't want to keep it more than a couple of years, but for a couple of years, it's super stable. You don't need to refrigerate it. Refrigeration is, you know, it's not a bad idea, but I don't know that you're going to notice much of a difference. It's super duper stable.
6: Okay, and then the osteo, you're talking about that. Now, I have the collagen peptide that I get from you guys. Now, versus the osteo, I wonder.
0: No, there ain't no versus. You know, that's interesting. When anybody ever says that to me, I think of baseball. You like baseball, Craig?
6: Yeah.
0: No? Do you like baseball?
6: Yeah,
0: do you like basketball?
6: They're all good.
0: Baseball. What's if I have a third baseman, do I need a shortstop? Maybe I don't need a shortstop. I have a third baseman. I don't need a shortstop. What's more important, the third baseman or the shortstop? I only want one. Of course, that's ridiculous, right? Yeah, you know what I'm saying. Yeah. It's not, they're all important, and they're all a team, and it's like, you need, just like you have nine players on a baseball field, you need 90
6: seconds. Okay, let me ask you this then about the collagen versus the osteo, about the joints and the connective tissues. How do they compare on that?
0: Yeah, okay, that's a good question. The collagen are the building blocks. The osteo are the activators. Now, there is some building blocks in the osteo, but I'm just generally speaking, the osteo are there's a distinction between macronutrients and micronutrients. Macronutrients are big nutrients, macro, and micronutrients are small nutrients. Macronutrients go into construction, and micronutrients go into activation, into chemistry. They're both important. You need to have bricks, and you need to have bricklayers. The micronutrients are the brick layers, and the macronutrients are the bricks. You need them both. Now, I'm being slightly simplistic because there's overlap. It turns out the collagen peptides also function as brick layers, and there's components in the OsteoFX that function as bricks. But generally speaking, for simplicity's sake, you have brick layers, which are in the osteo, and you have bricks in the collagen peptides. Does that make sense? You can't make the collagen without the brick layers, without the micronutrients, the calcium, the magnesium, the vitamin D, and such. And you can't make the tissue without the bricks. And you're getting the bricks from the peptides, and you're getting the brick layers from the micronutrients in the healthy bone and joint pack, we'll say.
6: Okay, let me ask you this. I'm pushing 70. What do most old people? They need more. What do you think if they had to pick between the two products, what's going to help them more?
0: The collagen peptides or the healthy bone and joint?
6: Yeah.
0: Healthy bone and joint pack. Collagen peptides.
6: Really?
0: Yeah. Oh yeah. Collagen peptides. I'm not marginalizing them. I'm not dismissing them. They're good and they're important. But you just asked me. You know what's more important, a third baseman or a shortstop? Shortstop.
6: Well, for a guy, you know, for somebody in there.
0: Shortstop.
6: You know, 70 and older.
0: Healthy bone and joint pack.
6: Okay, well, maybe I'll get that next time from you guys then. I'll let somebody else go on.
0: All right, Craig, good to talk to you, man.
2: Thank you for the call, Craig.
0: Take care, buddy.
2: 831-479-1080. Paul in Wisconsin, you're in the air.
0: Wisconsin.
4: Yeah.
0: What's going on, Paul?
4: Hi, guys.
0: You got to get me another job in Wisconsin. Meg left. She left.
4: I had a concern. Pardon me?
0: I say Meg left. You remember Meg? I was doing the show in Wausau.
4: Oh, okay.
0: Yeah, Meg left. I guess that doesn't mean a lot to you there, does it, Paul?
4: I know you did appearances on WSAU.
0: SAU. Yeah.
4: But I didn't know that, no.
0: Okay. All right. Go ahead.
4: I don't listen to that station all that much. But I had a concern with the Dave Cave closing now. In the past, when I've ordered the longevity products, I'd have, because of my eyesight, I'd have friends write a letter to whom this may concern. I like to order whatever, and then I pay to make the money order out to CBS Radio, and then the envelope, outside envelope, KSCO 2300 Portola Drive, Santa Cruz 95062. So now I'd have better luck, either the mineralwade.com or DaveMichaels.com.
2: Yes.
4: Correct?
2: Yes.
4: Okay. I just wanted to clarify that.
2: Yes.
4: Okay. And the prices of everything are on, everything's listed, I hope. Yes?
2: Yep. Everything's listed there. Yes, sir.
4: Okay, God bless you. That's all
7: God
4: I need to know.
7: God bless you. Thank you. Paul. Take care, buddy.
2: And you know, that's a great question, too, Ben, because there's explanations and ingredients, directions, everything online. 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
0: Did you do the Mineral Way yourself?
2: Yes.
0: You're a talented guy, man. That's a heck of a website.
2: Oh, well, thank you, Ben. It's very simple. I kept it very simple, a little bit of flashiness, but it is very simple and very practical. It will give you what you want very simply, very easily, themineralway.com. Let's see what Katie has to say. She's calling from Watsonville. You're in the air. Katie.
8: Hi, Katie. Hi, Ben. How are you doing?
0: I'm doing good. Good to talk to you.
8: Good. I grew up hearing your voice, so it's kind of weird.
0: Grew up hearing my voice?
8: Yeah, my dad's always on the radio since I was really little.
0: How old are you now? Are you like in your 20s?
8: I'm 25.
0: Nice. I love the young blood. You're an alpha or a Gen Z?
8: I honestly have no idea.
0: You don't know. Okay, go ahead.
8: No, I don't. Okay. So I have a question. It's more related to gut, skin, eczema and stuff.
0: Okay.
8: So growing up, I had eczema just like all the time. And when I was 15, I cut out wheat for an entire year.
0: And?
8: Because it seems like when I'd eat more wheat, it would flare up. And it went away completely.
0: Nice.
8: It never came back. So
0: Nice.
8: After a year, I started eating wheat again, and I was fine. So I was like, oh, I guess it's gone.
0: Okay.
8: And I still don't have it to the level that I used to have. But for the last, like, 4 or 5 years, every winter, I just get some on my hand, on my right hand.
0: Okay.
8: And it might be more of the, like, I think dishydrotic eczema is what it's called.
0: Okay, got it. Like it's dry because it's dry, in other words, in the wintertime?
8: Yeah, and it's just really itchy sometimes.
0: Yeah. You want some ideas?
8: But usually it goes away.
0: Let me give you...
8: I have a theory that I have a wheat problem, but I just don't know. And so let me just quickly say, 2 years ago, I lived in a studio. We found out there was a lot of mold in it, like growing on the walls. And so I remember that year, it was especially bad on my hand.
0: Uh-huh.
8: And it lasted way longer than it normally does. And then last year was fine. It went away pretty quickly. This year, we once again actually were in another house that had mold issues, pretty bad mold issues. And this year, it's like probably the worst I've ever seen it. It hasn't gone away,
0: really?
8: Whereas it normally goes away in the spring. So I was wondering, like, if cutting out wheat.
0: Well, there's quite a few things
8: away?
0: Here. I can't tell you exactly. That's not a bad idea to do that, especially considering your history. But there's other things too that you want to cut out, and there's other things you want to do. Are you supplementing?
8: Yeah.
0: Are you taking fats? That's the most important thing. Fats. Fatty vitamins. No. I'll tell you. But generally, if they're fatty vitamins, there's essential fatty acids and fatty minerals. Those are your three main types of fats. There's other fats, too, from plants and vegetables and such. But the main three are coming from vitamins, minerals, fatty minerals, and also essential fatty acids. So first and foremost, you said fish oil. There's no essential fatty acids in fish oil, but fish oil is good. So I would get, if you're not doing it already, I would get on the ultimate...
8: Cod liver oil? Sorry, I should have...
0: Cod liver oil is the best. When you say fish oil, when you see fish oil, that could be any fish. Cod are a cleaner fish. You know, all the fish are problems these days. But the North Atlantic cod tend to be the cleanest. And that has to do with how the oceans are. So you want to look for North Atlantic cod if you're going to do cod liver oil. And then also, it's not just... There's no omega-3 fatty acids. There's no omega-3 essential fatty acids in fish liver oil.
8: Okay.
0: Fish oil. So you want to make sure that you're getting some EFAs, essential fatty acids. And I would take cod liver oil for sure. And I would take the ultimate EFAs. And then I would do fatty vitamins, particularly A and D, which are especially important. And then also zinc and selenium are two very important minerals. They're handled by the fats in the body. I'd be doing all those. And then laying off wheat is definitely not a bad idea. Wheat is not a great food. It does have some good stuff in it, for sure, if it's whole and, you know, organic and all that. But for the most part, that's not how we eat our wheat. And it's a huge, huge underappreciated health problem.
8: Okay. And if you have time, I have one more question.
0: Yeah, sure.
8: As like a add on to that. So, unfortunately, I don't have my gallbladder anymore.
0: Well, there you go.
8: What'd
0: you do to your gallbladder? What happened to your gallbladder? They took it out.
8: Yeah, so it was really bad. I didn't even know I had gallstones, and then I started having these bad attacks.
0: I'm going to run out of time. I'm going to tell you something very important. What was your name, Kathy, you said? I forgot.
8: Katie.
0: Listen, Katie. You're young, and that's definitely in your favor. because you can do a lot of things to make sure you don't run into problems, but you have to do a lot of things to make sure you don't run into problems, especially with your female issues, first of all. I don't know if you have them already, but if you don't start paying attention, you will have female health issues. And then also, your skin's going to age much faster than it should. Yeah, if you don't start taking care of yourself. And in fact, that might be related to the eczema. The gallbladder is unspeakably valuable. It should only be removed for anybody who's considering it. You know, obviously, it's too late for you, but for anybody considering it, listening to it, last resort, like cancer or something, of the gallbladder, God forbid, which is a horrible cancer. But other than that, you don't ever want anybody to take out your gallbladder. And the medical folks will say, oh, you don't need it. Baloney. You need it, and you need it badly. It's a major, major player in the hormone system, in the detoxification system, in the digestive system. It's just in the cardiovascular system. There's so many places where the gallbladder plays a role in biological health that for a healthcare professional or a medical professional to say, you don't need it, we'll just take it out, we'll just give you enzymes, we'll give you bile, whatever that is beyond irresponsible. It's almost malicious, borderline malicious, in my opinion.
8: Yeah, no, my situation was not great, so it was not.
0: You had stones, right?
8: Yeah, I heard you say jaundice. Stone. I was getting.
0: Yeah, so you had some metabolic issues, though. Well, you didn't have a gallbladder issue; you had a metabolic issues, chemistry issues.
8: Yeah, that was definitely the root, but it just escalated to where I was getting jaundice.
0: Well, you should. You sounds like you like health stuff. You should be a healthcare. You should get into health. Why don't you join us in Youngevity? Where do you live? In Santa Cruz?
8: In Watsonville.
0: Dave?
2: Ben?
0: I think we got ourselves a winner here.
2: Oh, yes.
0: You want to be part of our team, Katie? You want to learn about this
8: stuff? Well, my dad's basically part of your team, so...
0: Who's your dad?
8: Rory.
0: Rory's your dad?
2: Oh, no.
0: Yes. We love Rory.
2: Oh, no.
0: We love Rory. Oh, that's your dad? Oh, that's amazing.
8: Yes.
0: Well, he's
8: an
0: awesome guy.
8: I know, and he did not want me to get my gallbladder out.
0: I'm sure he didn't. Oh, that's great. Tell Rory we said hi.
8: I will.
2: Thank you for the call, Katie.
0: Good to talk to you, Katie.
2: 8-3, we got one more, Ben. Let's see if we can fit him in. I think it's Steve.
0: We have multiple generations we're dealing with here now. Rory and his daughter.
2: You're in the air.
9: Hey, Ben.
0: Hey.
9: I've got a brother with ALS.
0: ALS.
9: Is there a cure?
0: Don't say that word.
2: Yeah, we can't say that
0: word. There ain't no cures. Cure is magic. We ain't talking magic. Why don't you say, is that reverse?
9: He needs magic.
0: He needs some magic. No, let's say reversal, not say cure. We'll say reversal.
9: Reversal
0: science. Cure is magic. We don't do magic. We do science. Reversing, yes,
9: right.
0: absolutely. You can slow down the progression and reverse it. Why? And I don't know how progressed he is. The more progressed he is, the harder it's going to be to get it going the other way. But you can definitely begin the process within a day. I mean, in a day, you can begin the process. You know, I'll give you an example. Between cigarettes, your lungs heal, right? Between assaults on the body heals. ALS is an assault on the body, is the end result of an assault on the body. That assault comes from toxicity, as we've been talking about, but there's also nutritional issues, malnourishment, as we talked about as well. So by a combination of eliminating the source of toxicity and getting on good nutrients, not only will you very likely begin to slow down his progression and have him feeling better, which is really the goal here. But you can definitely start the reversal process depending on how far down the rabbit hole he is, as I said. I would love to help him, and he can call or email or us at the Mineral Way, and we can reach out to him. Dave, we can do that, right?
2: Yep.
0: Or why don't you put him on the show? We're going to run out of time here. We only have a minute. So why don't we come back, visit with us next week, and we'll take your question, and maybe your brother can be on.
9: When is Saturday?
0: Next Monday.
9: When are you on again? Next Monday?
0: Yeah, next Monday. And I also do a Zoom call, if you're interested, on Fridays, dailywithdoc.com. And I'm also going to be on, I have another podcast, video cast, I guess you call them, at 8 o'clock, 10 o'clock Eastern, 10 EST tonight. Which is 7 your time.
9: He's pretty far along. You're talking about putting.
0: You want him to feel better. You want him to feel better, and he can feel better. I don't know if you're going to, like you say, cure, but you're going to have him feel better. That's the most important thing. Thanks for your call.
2: Thank you for the call, Steve. 831-479-1080. Thank you, Ben, for joining us.
0: Thank you, Dave. It's been wonderful as always, and we'll talk to you next Monday. 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
2: You got it, Ben.
0: All right. Take care, buddy. Bye.
2: See you. 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
15: Breaking news this hour from townhall.com. I'm Michael Harrington. The president-led commemorations of America's 250th birthday last night before a massive firework display over Washington, D.C. Storms prompted a roughly two-hour evacuation of the mall first, and the president didn't begin speaking till a quarter past 11. The president says the USA will remain special and a beacon to the world.
16: 250 years, the United States of America has been the hope, the promise, the light, and the glory among all of the nations of the world. All over the world, they try and be like us. Nobody can be like us. And with God's help, we will always be this or even better.
15: Federal authorities say in just 2 months, a major anti-crime operation in Illinois has resulted in charges against nearly 200 people in 140 federal cases targeting violent crime in Chicago and Rockford. Here's correspondent Ken Lorman with details on that.
17: Officials say Operation New Dawn has also led to the arrest of more than 300 fugitives and the recovery of 24 missing or kidnapped children. The U.S. Attorney's Office says the operation focused on gun crimes, robberies, kidnappings, drug trafficking, and other violent offenses. Pro-law enforcement officials are praising the effort as evidence that aggressive federal prosecutions and swift arrest can deter crime and improve public safety by intervening before more violence occurs. Ken Lorman reporting.
15: Three people are dead. Seven others were rescued after a boat capsized on a Wisconsin lake during a strong storm this weekend. Many injuries were reported in Wisconsin's Walworth County. Authorities say that Paul Pelosi, the husband of former House Speaker Nancy Pelosi, has been involved in a hit-and-run in which he struck a parked car and left the scene. More on these stories at townhall.com.
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15: Taylor Swift and Travis Kelce have tied the knot at Madison Square Garden. In case you missed it, it happened Friday. Adam Sandler officiated the star-studded event, which included all kinds of guests, including Hugh Grant and Gigi Hadid. The announcement was made Friday night officially, but many details remain hidden, including photos of the couple's attire even yesterday. Very few details had come out. Swift reportedly wore Cartier jewelry, and both wore outfits by Christian Dior, haute couture. Celebrities and fans alike have rushed to celebrate the couple's marriage. The St. Louis Cardinals and Chicago Cubs were delayed by rain. Nope. Fog at Wrigley Field for 15 minutes after the sixth inning last night. The Cardinals led 2-0 and play was stopped. They won it 3-0. The crowd of nearly 40,000 joined in singing John Denver's Take Me Home Country Roads as the delay began. Fog is not usually what stops a baseball game this time of year. News and analysis at townhall.com. Ukrainian drones hit an oil terminal in St. Petersburg this weekend, the latest strike on Russian oil infrastructure.
18: Ukrainian President Volodymyr Zelensky described the attack as part of Ukraine's long-range sanctions against Russia. He said Ukrainian forces also hit a military target on the island of Kronstadt. Russian President Vladimir Putin dismissed the strikes as not crucial. Meanwhile, Ukrainian officials deny Russian claims of capturing an industrial city in the east of Ukraine. The attacks have intensified the war's impact on Russian civilians. I'm Rika Ann Garcia.
15: Today is Sunday, July the 5th, and we have a number of notable people celebrating a birthday today, the day after the 4th of July. Rock star Huey Lewis is 76 years old today. L.A. 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
22: USA, USA, USA. I mean, we're chanting USA this week anyway because we're 250 years old and it's Independence Day and the 4th of July. But add to that an incredible, miraculous victory by your USA men's national soccer team. Icing on the cake. What a night last night in San Francisco, of all places, where everyone in the stadium sang in unison the Star Spangled Banner. I have to regret to inform you that the team did take a knee there, which is sort of what people do there in the San Francisco stadium. But the good news is they took a knee in prayer after the match, as a collective team praying and thanking the Lord Almighty for their victory. Come on! Didn't you? You all bolted upright in bed this morning when the alarm went off. Still feeling the afterglow of that victory. Admit it, you all woke up and went, "Goal!" Didn't you? Oh, I think I may have just had an aneurysm. That hurt. Good morning, O'Connor and Company here. I've always been a huge soccer fan. Anyone who knows me knows that I love soccer. No, man, I really don't care about soccer. But we Americans have a right. When our team advances to the round of 16 for the first time in over 20 years, we're allowed to all pretend like we love soccer for 1 week every 4 years. And then this hasn't happened, at least getting this far, since we beat Mexico back in, I think it was 2004? 2002? Anyway. Yeah, 2004, I think it was, when we beat Mexico. Made it to the round of 16. Will we make it for the first time in the history of the universe? Will we make it to the round of eight? I don't know. We need to beat Belgium. We'll see. But we're all pretty excited about our men's soccer team until they lose, and then we'll go back to caring about real sports like baseball and football. Coming up in this hour, Kelly Stimson's going to join us to talk about how judges are telling the Pentagon that they're not allowed to discharge people who might have serious mental disorders. No, they have to take them. As long as that mental disorder resembles Klinger in MASH, and where men have to dress up like girls and that sort of thing. Apparently, that mental disorder is just fine. In fact, mandatory for the military, apparently. We'll talk to Kelly Stimson about that. KT McFarland joins us later in the show. Congressman Jim Jordan, give us some reflections there from his position as chair of the Judiciary Committee. Talk about those socialists. In fact, let's talk about those socialists right now, because the latest socialist, now the real power base within the Democratic Party, is one Milot Kiros. Milot Kiros won her primary. She defeated a 15-term Democrat. See, this is the part of the story that they're not telling you, is that all of these socialists who are winning these primaries right now, they're not running against and defeating Republicans because voters hate Republicans. They're running against establishment incumbent Democrats, and they're making the case that those Democrats suck. And the voters are saying, yeah, you're right, they do. Now, the problem is, and they're right, those Democrats do suck. The problem is, the solution is not a more radical socialist bringing third world ideas and third world politics to the United States of America. We start doing that and we start, you know, losing soccer matches again. Her name is Milot Kiros. She was born in 1997 in Ethiopia. She's born in Ethiopia. What's she doing here? Well, of course, she was brought here as a very little child, an infant, in fact. Well, not an infant. 2 years later, as a toddler, she was brought to the United States. We always hear this from the mainstream media. Well, she came to the country as a baby. She was a toddler. She was 2 years old. We call those toddlers here in America. And how did she get here? She did not come illegally, I want to say. She came here legally under what is known as, wait for it, a diversity visa lottery. That's right. In 1998, under President Bill Clinton, we had what was called a diversity visa lottery. I think we still had it up until President Trump ended it very recently. We had a worldwide lottery because our country just wasn't diverse enough. And so here are the results of the diversity visa lottery. We get Milot Kiros, who came here in 1998, and now in the year of our Lord, 2026, this woman with a law degree from the University of Notre Dame, but then got fired from her Manhattan law firm because she wrote an op-ed criticizing her law firm for not supporting Hamas and pro-Hamas terrorists. People always say she wrote an article critical of Israel. No. I mean, yes, she did. But the thrust of the article was criticizing her employer for not playing footsie with the pro-Hamas protesters that had shut down Colombia and other parts of our country after the October 7th massacre. A day after the October 7th massacre, she was carrying water for those who carried out the massacre. So, of course, this law, by the way, I'm shocked the law firm fired her. Good for them. The law firm, by the way, if you want to, you know, give them some of your business, Sidley Austin is the name of the law firm. She was fired after publishing that open letter criticizing the law firm. And by the way, the law firm didn't fire her. This is the other thing that drives me nuts. Well, she got fired for writing this op-ed. No, she did not. Again, this is why you don't go to CNN for your news. You come here. She did not get fired for writing the op-ed. Her employer saw it, and it was publicly critical of her law firm, criticizing them, demeaning the people who signed her checks because they didn't support Hamas and the Hamas protesters. The law firm didn't fire her for that. The law firm said, take that down. You have an agreement with your employer. You signed lots of onboarding documents that you would not publicly disparage us or the partners. You work for us. I think pretty much everybody who works for a corporation or partnership of any kind within the sound of my voice has a similar agreement with their employer that if they publicly disparage them, that's kind of a no-no. So they said, take that down. She refused to take it down. That's why they fired her. Not because she wrote the op-ed. Because she refused to take it down when they told her to. So then she took her law degree from Notre Dame, decided she wanted to get a PhD. She's currently a PhD student, which she has been for several years at the University of Colorado, Denver, School of Public Affairs. She's focusing on democracy reform and public policy, don't you know? And, of course, a law degree from Notre Dame that gets you a great job at a law firm, and then you get summarily fired from that law firm. And now you're a PhD student. That kind of resume gets you one job and one job only in this country. You're an unhirable lawyer. And you're a PhD student in politics and public affairs. So what do you do for a living? You make lattes. That's right. With all that student loan debt, all that resentment, all that anger, all that Marxism, what do? You end up as a barista, which is exactly what she is. And she just won the primary. And everybody told me, all those same people on CNN who lie to you about why she got fired and all the other aspects of this takeover of the Democrat Party from the socialists, all of them will tell you, oh, well, this is just a New York phenomenon. Wait, what about the candidate in Los Angeles for mayor? Okay, maybe Los Angeles. It's a New York and Los Angeles phenomenon. Sure. But she just won in Colorado. And there's a dude who's about to win the nomination in Michigan. And on and on. And oh, Seattle, let's not forget Seattle. And by the way, beyond her kind of spotty resume that I just gave you and the nature under which she got fired and ended up finding herself making an espresso for every customer dirtbag that comes in her little barista store, let's also remind you exactly who she is and what she believes and what she stands for. Because she's been giving quite a few episodes. Here's clip number 7 here, when she was asked about the events of September 11th, and she was about 4 years old when September 11th happened. It's funny, my daughter was 1 month old when September 11th happened. I remember holding her in my arms as I watched it on television. I raised that daughter a certain way, and she ended up going to the Naval Academy, is currently an officer in the United States Navy, married to a Marine. But Milad Quiroz, she was 4 years old when 9/11 happens, and here's who she has become.
1: Do you believe that the 9/11 terrorist attacks on America were the inevitable consequence of American foreign policy?
3: Inevitable in the sense that we destabilized a lot of the Middle East, that forced people to believe that another act of violence was the only response, and again, just like I said before, our responsibility is to getting rid of those conditions that lead to violence in the first place.
22: Two things to note there. Number one, she's actually echoing exactly what Osama bin Laden said after the 9/11 attacks. And number two, do you see how calm and reasonable and measured she is? Yeah, absolutely. She puts that on for the cameras because when people like me say that she's a radical socialist Marxist, she wants to seem very calm and reasonable. So then here's clip eight at her victory party. Clip eight, if you could.
4: 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We are taking back our party and our country.
22: Yeah, that's who she is. We got a little bit more of this.
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1: My very good friend, Chris Plant, on many of these radio stations, certainly WMAL, our flagship station in Washington, comes on right after this show. I've known him. He's a bit of a mentor of mine. He likes to say, and everyone, by the way, steals Chris Plant's material. I actually give him credit at least once or twice. He likes to say, the left are coming for your rights. The socialists are coming, everybody. The communists are coming. Paul Revere, here come the communists. No, they're here. They're here, and the Democrats, they open the door wide open for them to come right on in because they cynically wanted to harness their energy, their activism, their grassroots, their money, the excitement. Oh, old fart Chuck Schumer wants to stay in power, and he's a laughingstock. He's a joke within his own party and certainly within his own voters' base. But he can stay in power if all the young folk come and prop him up. And that's the bargain he's made. That's the Faustian deal with the devil that he has made. And so they're here. And, you know, it's funny. We've been talking about this. We've been warning about it. You are educated. You get it. I know. And now that they're here, it's game on. As the president said, I've been waiting my whole life for this. And now the game is on. And we cannot let this go. This is existential to this country. If socialists take over, if they get power, they will take over, let's just say. All they need is power. This is how it's always happened in every country. They get in the door. They're harnessed. Their power and energy is harnessed for the purpose of one corrupt institution who thinks they can keep them at bay and keep them in the corner. And then eventually they take over that institution, and then they take over the government of whatever country they're in, and then they ruin everything. I'm not speculating. I'm recounting the last 100 years that we've all lived through. And I know there are some radio hosts who say, you know, if you get bored with this subject, you should change the channel. Number one, I know you're not going to get bored with this subject. And number two, you cannot change. You cannot look away from this topic. You must be engaged. Because your kids, by the way, are getting infected by this as well. And they need to hear the arguments against it. And they also need to see what they do. The little costume they put on when they try to seem so reasonable and wonderful and normal. Here she is again, this Milot person in Colorado, speaking very calm, very measured to a news anchor in Denver about the power she and her caucus are going to have if they help Hakeem Jeffries get the gavel. Here, clip 10, please.
2: If Democrats take the House and you win, you would be part of a group of Democratic Socialists in the House who similarly could extract concessions or could hold up the entire Democratic agenda. What is your thought process about how that would play out?
3: That's the goal. The goal is to build out a coalition of members that are committed to these ideas and these policies.
1: There you go. That's the goal. It's just a coalition of members to carry out these policies. It seems very calm. It seems very measured. Let's give you a glimpse of what it looks like in real life when she's talking to her followers and the people who voted for her. Here she is basically saying the same thing at a rally right after her victory. And just understand something. Hakeem Jeffries continues to bury his head in the sand and say, yeah, I can handle these guys. You know, sure, they'll be part of our caucus, but a very small one, a minority. They're not going to be able to get their way. Oh, really? Here, listen to this.
4: We will not wait! We will not wait to take the fight to Donald Trump and the oligarchy. We will not wait! We will not wait to abolish ICE and pass Medicare for all!
1: They won't wait. See, it's different when they're screaming it into a microphone to their rabid fans. By the way, everyone is, oh, they're there for the working class. They've got ideas for their... That entire crowd was full of 20 to young 30-something whites with similar advanced college degrees and similar jobs at your local coffee shop. And what does it look like when they take power? Well, New York's facing a heat wave. And here's their socialist mayor with a very important announcement.

0: because...
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3: With SRN News, I'm John Scott. President Trump commemorated the 250th anniversary of America's independence on Saturday night after storms prompted a roughly two-hour evacuation of the National Mall, with severe weather disrupting celebrations in several East Coast cities. People in cities across the country celebrating with fireworks and music. Ukrainian drones have struck an oil terminal in St. Petersburg as Kyiv ramps up bombardment of Russia's oil infrastructure. These attacks have created a fuel crisis in Russia and political pressure on the Kremlin. Ukrainian President Zelensky described the attack as part of Ukraine's long-range sanctions against Russia. Authorities in California say former House Speaker Nancy Pelosi's husband has been involved in a hit-and-run and could face misdemeanor charges. They say Paul Pelosi hit a parked car in Yountville, briefly stopped before driving away. This is SRN.
4: 250 years ago, a group of Americans made a bold declaration. They believed liberty was worth the risk. They believed self-government was worth the struggle. 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Happy Independence Day. This message is brought to you by KSC.

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0: important guests from Competitive Enterprise Institute and from Hillsdale College to talk about the reason for this season and why this is so important, this Independence Day. Also, we're going to speak with Chairman Jim Jordan of the Judiciary Committee coming up in the 8 o'clock hour, as well as K2 McFarland, 8 o'clock East Coast, of course. Joining us right now, friend of the program, frequent guest, and just a smart guy all around, senior research fellow at the Heritage Foundation and acting director of the Institute for Constitutional Government, Cully Stimson. Cully, are you still, like, got a hangover from last night's soccer match? I know that you were born with a vuvuzela in your hand. You love soccer so much.
1: Oh, brother. It's the greatest sport in the world. You know it. You just can't admit it.
0: Yeah, oh, stop it. Stop it. What do you mean greatest sport in the world? I can name 10 sports greater than soccer. Just because people like it doesn't mean that it's great.
1: Billions watch it, Larry. You know it. You'll join. You're a latecomer. You'll come around.
0: Hey, every 4 years, when I root for the U.S. team, I am a big soccer fan, and then I go back to being normal, Cully. That's why I need to bring you back to normalcy so you can enjoy real football.
1: It's just when you have superior athletic ability, you play soccer. Otherwise, you play the other sport.
0: Oh! You know what? I want to see you say that to a professional football player, real football from the NFL, and see what happens.
1: Yeah, 400 pounds, and they run a 10, you know, they run a...
0: No.
1: 2:40.
0: Yeah. Oh, dude, spoken like a man who has never actually been up close to a lineman running the 40 in like 4.7. These guys are beasts.
1: I've been up close to them, and I talk smack to them, and I know they can't catch me when I run away before they beat the crap
0: out. Yeah, you run between their legs. All right. Let's set this aside for a moment and get to the real business of that. First of all, actually, before we even get into this brilliant column you wrote for Daily Wire, I got to say, because I was just talking about these socialist candidates, the latest one from Colorado. Now we've got one running for Senate in Michigan. The Democrat Socialists of America, they're not coming. They're here, Cully. Yeah. And I got to say, given your years and years of service at the Heritage Foundation, you and your colleagues at Heritage must be so prepped for this. It's game on. This is why God gave us the Heritage Foundation in the first place.
1: Yeah. Keep talking. Keep talking. Keep saying everything that's on your mind. Keep driving businesses away. I mean, look at Seattle. Seattle's a perfect amalgamation of exactly what's wrong with these folks. I mean, Starbucks, Nordstrom's, the rest of the businesses are leaving downtown Seattle. Businesses are shuttered because when the mayor there says, you know, go ahead, leave, bye-bye, yeah. She has no clue what she's doing. She's killing the goose that lays the golden egg. And this is exactly what's happening city after city. And I think just Americans are going to realize after a while this does not fly.
0: I sure hope so. And for those of you who haven't already, you need to bookmark Heritage Foundation. You need to get familiar with their website. It is full of so much useful information, as well as their sister organization, the Daily Signal, which does great reporting and great analysis on things that are going on right now. This is a legacy of brilliant American conservative thought right there at Heritage Foundation. To wield as a weapon, an information weapon, against what you are hearing right now and seeing and what your children are being exposed to. That said, Cully, you are an expert in legal affairs and certainly military justice because you were a JAG officer. You've served at the Pentagon under previous administrations. What do you make of these courts now stepping in and directing the Pentagon on policy as to whether who is fit to serve in uniform or not? That seems like a bridge too far for our courts.
1: Of course it is. I mean, look, you know, the reason I wrote this article is because Justin Walker on the D.C. Circuit wrote the most brilliant dissent in a case there where the D.C. Circuit actually upheld and decided, no, we're not going to let Trump's so-called transgender ban and Trump and the executive order that Pete Hegseth put into place, barring people who are transgender to serve in the military. And this is despite the mountain of evidence that Justin Walker lays out in his dissent, that this isn't just an opinion. This is based on medical information on people in transition, that they're just not fit to serve. And you know, as a father of a sailor, there is an entire list with thousands of disqualifying physical or mental issues that disqualify people from service. And this gender dysphoria is no different than a lot of these other medically disqualifying issues. And so who are these judges to say, well, you know, I mean, what is the limiting principle to their decision? People with no legs can join.
0: Right.
1: People who have no eyes can join. I mean, the list is there for a reason. And Justin Walker, in a very clinical, nerdy way, lays out all the facts that the administration put forward that show beyond any doubt that people with gender dysphoria are not deployable, they cost more because they're not deployable, et cetera. So that's why I wrote it, because I just think judges should stay out of the business of deciding who can and can't serve.
0: Now, Cully, those who are also opposed to the president and the Pentagon's policy here with regard to people with gender dysphoria not being fit to serve, they will say, well, you know, they used to say that about blacks, right? We can't have black people in an army unit because it will be bad for morale and bad for cohesion, et cetera, et cetera. So they justified segregating the military at that time. How do you respond to that argument?
1: Well, Lincoln listened to Frederick Douglass, and Lincoln brought blacks into the Union Army, and of course, that argument has no legs, zero, and it's just more race baiting. This is a medically disqualifying condition. It has nothing to do with race. It has nothing to do with gender. It has to do with, look, I'll give you an example. You know this as a father of a sailor. When a woman in the Navy gets pregnant,
0: yes,
1: comes a point in time where we do not allow her to forward deploy. We don't allow her to do anything on ships, period. It's a temporary condition, but it's a real condition.
0: Yeah.
1: Gender dysphoria is a real condition. And there's scores of information out there that show that they are not deployable for a lot of time. Their mental health needs are much higher, scores higher than other people. And so this is not discriminating against people with gender dysphoria. I feel sorry for people with gender dysphoria. This is no different than people with any of the other thousands of medically or mentally disqualifying conditions, period.
0: Cully, it's funny you should raise that as an example, because we just lived that. My daughter is due next month, but when she was just,
1: yes,
0: when she was just 2 months pregnant, 3 months pregnant, she was set to deploy on her submarine again, and they wouldn't let her out. They wouldn't let her on the boat. Even only at 3 months pregnant, she would have made it back in time, but it was a medical condition, and it would have.
1: Be happy about that as a dad, and we should be, we should be clear-eyed about that, because, you know, you do not want to put the woman, the pregnant woman, and her shipmates in a bad situation if the pregnancy turns in a weird way.
0: That's right.
1: Unless she had it on a sub. Period.
0: So, Cully, there's a larger question here that you address in your articles and in your op-eds about this. We're speaking with Cully Stimson, Heritage Foundation. And that has to do with the courts getting involved here. For example, when the military was desegregated, when we did not only, bring in people of various races or skin colors into the military, and they were integrated into the entire force, that was not a judge saying you must do this. That was the executive branch saying we're going to do this. When women were brought in the military, when women were allowed into the service academies, it wasn't because a court told the military they had to do it. It was done via the executive branch through the commander-in-chief because that's what the Constitution dictates. What about this new approach here of courts forcing the Pentagon to make these decisions?
1: Well, I think the administration has already said publicly that they're going to appeal this case from this three-judge ruling from the D.C. Circuit, and whether they'll ask for the whole circuit, the en banc circuit, to revisit it, or whether they'll take it directly to the Supreme Court. This is an issue of national security. I mean, if you look at that list of medically and mentally disqualifying conditions, they're real and they're long. As you know, your daughter went to MEPS and then she went to the academy. Anyone who goes into the military has to jump through those hoops. The military is not a social justice program. The military is designed to defend and defeat the enemy and protect the country, period. Not everyone can join, right? Usually all soccer players qualify. A lot of other people don't qualify, right? We know that.
0: Had to get that in there.
1: All seriousness, I had to get that in there. And so, you know, if you're colorblind, if you're this, if you're that, the list is long. And that's why I laid out some of the conditions in my article.
0: Yeah.
1: And those conditions come directly from that list. And so I think this is a very dangerous type of decision, because they really cross over and outside the judicial lane into the executive branch decision. And you know, if it was not transgenderism, which is a hot button topic, I don't see a lobby out there for people with one legs getting in the military. I don't see other lobbies. If you pick any of those conditions on that list, I don't see a lobby out there pushing for those people to get a waiver.
0: Cully Simpson's our guest. And, Cully, you also had another couple. You've been very prolific lately with your writing. At the Washington Examiner, you specifically focus on the D.C. Court of Appeals and some of the decisions that have come from that body, from that bench. And you make the case that the Supreme Court needs to jump in here. There have been a lot of times when people have come on this program and said, I don't know what John Roberts is doing. John Roberts has some power here as the Chief Justice. He can come in and start disciplining or reining in some of these courts of appeals. What is it about the D.C. Circuit in particular?
1: Well, it's the D.C. Court of Appeals, not the D.C. Circuit. It's
0: D.C. Court of Appeals.
1: Court over the Superior Court. And what's happened since 2018 is this court has issued a whole series of controversial criminal law decisions that have essentially walked over and stomped on the Fourth Amendment. And luckily, one time this year, earlier, the U.S. Supreme Court, which takes four judges to take up a case, just issued a per curiam, that means no signature, decision, just overturning the D.C. Court of Appeals on a Fourth Amendment issue. Now, that sounds nerdy. What does it really mean? It means the D.C. Court of Appeals is issuing decisions, especially in the Fourth Amendment context, where you have to have reasonable suspicion to stop somebody temporarily, and you have to use the totality of the circumstances to stop them. That results in more criminals getting away with stuff.
0: Yeah.
1: And so that's the problem. And so the court needs to take more decisions and set them straight so that crime goes down. That's the problem.
0: That's the point. And the judges are the impediment to it. Cully, happy Independence Day. Enjoy the soccer, and then you can go back to reality, and I'll take you to a real football game. Football.
1: You know it.
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0: going up to the top of our 7 o'clock hour here. Good morning. 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Speaking of that, WMAL, if you're in the greater Washington area, I'm told by reliable sources that the Clara Barton Parkway is closed down coming into the city if you're heading toward Canal Road off the Beltway. And we can't get any information as to why it's shut down. Park police has not explained it. We think it's related to the 4th of July. 4th of July celebrations, for those of you who are contemplating coming down and doing it, just you got to just relax and not be in a rush. Don't leave it to the last minute. Give yourself, I'm not kidding, give yourself a couple of hours extra leeway. Worst thing that's going to happen is you're going to get down to the mall, get down to the city center early, and there's a ton of stuff to do. And by the way, a ton of people. Wait till you see, guys, when you, as you're waking up now, you're going to start seeing social media. Wait till you see the scene on the mall last night with the giant screen, the watch zone for the World Cup soccer match. It was absolute mayhem. Do not believe all of the bogus, fake stories. People say, oh, it's a ghost town. There's nobody down on the mall. No one's coming to Washington to celebrate because Trump. Dude, it was, it looked like 100,000 people, more, just there to watch the soccer match. And it was like 98 degrees last night, and it is absolute chaos. It looked incredible. By the way, no crime, no incidents, no riots. People cleaned up after themselves. And to that end, if you are coming to Washington, if you're in the Washington area and you're heading down, we're learning now that the security screening is going to be like getting on a plane, complete with, you know, magnometer. I never know what how to pronounce that. Is it magnetronomers? The metal detector things. You're going to go through that. TSA screening style is what we're told by the Secret Service. There's going to be a huge law enforcement presence there, which tells you, number one, yes, it will be a hassle. Number two, most importantly, it will be safe. And that's important in a city like Washington, D.C., sadly, because Democrats have run this place for decades. Yesterday, part of the incredible week that President Trump has planned to kick off this Independence 250 celebration on Saturday, the president flew for the first time on the brand new Air Force One, by the way, which I know everyone's saying, oh, it came from Qatar and it came from. Guys, the Secret Service and the U.S. military and the Air Force and everybody involved in making sure that the president's plane is safe and secure. They've had this jet for, gosh, I think almost a year now. They've secured it. No, it's not some sort of. Do I wish it came from a nicer country than Qatar? Of course I do. But I don't think there's any danger. They're not spying. And the paint job, the livery on the that's what they call the way they dress up the plane. Gorgeous. For the first time since the original Air Force One, with that sort of powder blue color that I'm told Jackie Kennedy chose back in 1962 or something, we now have a deep, dark American flag blue on the plane. And dang it, does that plane look sharp. I think it looks beautiful. But if a Democrat wins, mark my word, they will repaint all these planes. They will try to erase everything Trump. That's what authoritarians do. The president boarded Air Force One, flew to North Dakota to visit the Teddy Roosevelt Presidential Library. And we've got a little bit of some video and audio assets from that visit. First, do we have the clip 25? This is Trump talking to an AI Teddy Roosevelt. So basically, they've created this sort of hologram image. I don't know what to think about this. TR sitting there behind a desk, and you can stand there and ask TR questions. And so here's the president asking Roosevelt some questions. Cup 25, please.
1: Every day, a president faces storms most people never see. Keep your nerve, and remember the nation comes first, you get through.
2: I know you know that feeling yourself.
3: Well, I appreciate those words. Those words are fantastic, and I just want to say it's an honor to be with you today. We are making a little bit of a tour, some of the fantastic things you've done.
0: That's just weird. I love that Trump just played right along with it. It says, all right, fine. You want me to talk to the fake Teddy Roosevelt? I'll talk to the fake Teddy Roosevelt as if he's a real Teddy Roosevelt. Here's a little more cut 23 here. Trump asking Roosevelt a question.
3: Do you consider the Panama Canal your greatest achievement?
1: Well, right then, yes. The canal stands as one of my proudest battles, no question. But greatness is a strange thing. It isn't always the biggest or boldest job that matters most. The Panama Canal showed what America could achieve if we held steady and acted fast when the world dragged its feet. That said, I measure my greatest work by the lives improved. The parks set aside, the food and drugs made safe. The square deal given to all, not just to a few. Still, when I stood in the mud watching those steam shovels, knowing ships would pass through, changing the world's map forever, I felt I'd left a mark that would last.
0: By the way, I don't know if you saw it, but this new presidential library for Teddy Roosevelt, and I guess they decided North Dakota for two reasons. Number one, because he's one of his great famous achievement was setting aside federal land for the national park. He created the national park system, and that was great. Yeah, a little progressive, but still great. The second reason they decided North Dakota is because the Secretary of the Interior, Doug Burgum, is the former governor of North Dakota. This is sort of a give back, obviously. But it's cool. And I listen, this made me want to go there, especially.
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9: News this hour from Town Hall. I'm John Scott.
10: Good evening, America. If you think that was easy, it wasn't. And I want to thank everybody because they did the right thing. They saw lightning.
9: President Trump beginning his speech on the National Mall by commending singer Lee Greenwood for the song, God Bless the USA, and then thanked the audience for taking cover during the rainstorm. The president leading the commemorations of America's 250th birthday last night before a massive fireworks display over Washington, D.C. The Trump administration will not seek new bids to repair the Lincoln Memorial reflecting pool. That's according to Interior Secretary Doug Burgum. Burgum says he's sure that vandals caused that damage to the century-old reflecting pool. He described the multiple cuts to the pool's line that added up to 350 feet. He also says the pool will have to be at least partially drained during the coming week to finish those repairs. As our nation swings into its 250th birthday this weekend, there's plenty to celebrate, but a new warning is taking shape around the Supreme Court. Correspondent Bill Alexander.
11: With no constitutional number of justices, Congress can set the court size. And Democrats are once again talking about packing it. Senate hopeful Graham Plattner of Maine calls for ending lifetime appointments, while former presidential nominee Kamala Harris has floated Supreme Court reform, including expanding the court. Legal experts say the idea has failed for a reason and warn that if one side changes the rules, the next may do the same. I'm Bill Alexander.
9: Following Balogun's one-game ban suspended by FIFA, allowing the forward to play in the United States World Cup round of 16 game against Belgium on Monday, Balogun, who leads the Americans with 3 goals, received a red card for stepping on the foot of a player last Wednesday. More on these stories from townhall.com.
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9: In Mexico City, dozens of Mexican fans gathering outside the England Squad's hotel with loudspeakers, horns, and fireworks in the early hours of Sunday morning, aiming to disrupt players' sleep before their World Round of 16 match against Mexico. It's a dispute over nectarines.
13: A California farmer has been giving away free nectarines this week amid a legal dispute with a food market and distributing company claiming exclusive rights over the variety of white nectarine he grows. Cesar Mora has been unable to sell his nectarine crop for the second year in a row due to the lawsuit. Jumara Brothers Fruit Company filed the suit against Mora in 2023. It centers on the company's claim of exclusivity over a variety of white nectarine called Mona Lisa, and accusations that Mora broke their contract by selling the fruit to other packers. Keith Peters reporting.
9: News and analysis at townhall.com. Another high-profile investor giving up on New York's rent-stabilized housing market, and correspondent Ken Lorman says this one really gets your attention.
14: Google co-founder Sergey Brin, worth more than $265 billion, has reportedly sold his stake in a major New York apartment fund for just 6 cents on the dollar. Property managers blame Albany's rent laws and a recent rent freeze approved by New York City's Rent Guidelines Board. They say investors are fleeing, costs are soaring, and landlords can't recover expenses. Critics call it yet another warning sign for New York's housing market. Ken Lorman reporting.
9: A three-armed spacecraft rushing to the rescue of a NASA telescope. It's in danger of crashing back to Earth. Northrop Grumman launched Catalyst Space Technologies Link spacecraft on Friday. NASA paying $30 million for Catalyst to rescue that telescope. More on these stories at townhall.com.
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0: What do you call someone from Belgium? Are they a Belgian? A Belgian, right? A Belgian. Yeah. Ever had a date with a Belgian? Chocolate and waffles are involved, I'm sure. And mussels. Stinky garlic mussels. That's what the Belgians do. Belgians don't even have their own language. The Belgians get all uppity if you confuse them with being French. It's like, excuse me, what language are you speaking? Belgian? No, you're speaking French, okay? Don't get all Hercule Poirot on me. USA has a date with a Belgian this Monday as we square off with them in the round of 16 for the FIFA World Cup. And we've never gotten this far before. Well, if we beat Belgium, which how great would that be? It'll be the furthest the USA has ever gotten. Past past a second round of the knockout phase. That's very exciting. I implore you to go and look at all the videos and on your social media of last night's match in San Francisco. The team winning, of course, that incredible penalty kick, one man down in the 84th minute that really sealed the victory, 2-0, high scoring affair. I hope you took the under. They were one man down because of a stupid red card penalty. I don't know. I think that means we're going to be one man down in the next match. I don't remember how those work on international play. In regular soccer, if you get a red card, that means you lose a man the next match. But most importantly, I want you to see the team take a knee afterwards and thank Almighty God for their victory and for staying safe and injury-free and doing everything that they did there, yes, to honor our nation, but for the glory of God. That was a beautiful thing to see. And then the crowd in unison together singing Country Roads together in San Francisco. Honestly, beautiful moment, and especially this week as we celebrate America's 250th. Great stuff. It's O'Connor and Company here from your nation's capital on our flagship station, WMAL, and we're still reeling from last night's victory, and I hope you are enjoying your for most people, last day of work, heading into a long weekend celebrating Independence Day. Thanks for joining us at the Relief Factor Studios. Right now, we're proud to be joined by John Berlow. I had many conversations with him over the years. He's Senior Fellow and Director of Finance Policy at Competitive Enterprise Institute. And he's got a new book out called, well, I don't know if it's new. And forgive me, John, if it is not a new book, but it's one everyone should get. It'll be new to them. It's called George Washington, Entrepreneur. Because we can't remove commerce from our founding fathers and the innovations that they brought to the world of commerce. Thanks for joining us this morning.
22: Larry, thank you so much for having me. Yes, the book came out in 2020, but there is a new edition in paperback.
0: Perfect.
22: A few months ago from St. Martin's Press, and it's available at Amazon, Barnes & Noble, Books A Million, and many book venues.
0: Well done. Excellent. Well, listen, we wanted to talk to you because, you know, we've been doing our best over the course of the last several, really all year long, celebrating America's 250 because, you know, I want to bend over backwards sometimes to say, you know, everyone says that it was just a bunch of rich men and property owners in wigs and all they cared about was taxes. And obviously our declaration, our independence, our freedom, our liberty was a lot more than that. But the taxes, the commerce, the kind of innovations that was happening here in the American colonies at the time, it really was part of it. It was intertwined with our freedom and our liberty because that kind of innovation and entrepreneurship happens only in a free society. Is that the point you make here, specifically honing in on George Washington and what he was able to accomplish?
22: Yes, yes. And Washington came from a relatively humble background, especially compared to the other founding fathers. His father died when he was 11, and the family didn't have money for schooling, and he started out in the gig economy of its day as a freelance land surveyor, acquired real estate from that. And then when he did inherit Mount Vernon, when it was never supposed to have it, when his father, when his older brother passed from an illness, he transformed it from tobacco, which he thought was ruining the soil, to just an integrated farm and small manufacturing. He grew wheat and then used the wheat to make a flour mill, branded the flour, and used the initials GW on the flour and exported it to during the colonial days to Great Britain, to other colonies, and even to some of the British territories in the West Indies. And he read works like Adam Smith that laid out the foundations of capitalism. So we are intertwined with free enterprise and capitalism, thanks to Washington and thanks to some of the stories of the other founding fathers, too.
0: Yeah, it's incredible, John. And my understanding is that Washington, what he learned as an entrepreneur in managing that property, a vast property, Mount Vernon, and everything that went along with it, he was able to apply a lot of those skills and a lot of that knowledge to how he ran the Continental Army. Is that right?
22: That is absolutely correct. In fact, in nominating him, John Adams mentioned Washington's independent fortune. So, as I said, he exported flour throughout the colonies. His skills as a businessman were known, and that's one of the reasons he was chosen. And also constantly had to do things like negotiate with Congress, for food rations to procure. He put a place a lot of emphasis on getting fresh vegetables from the troops and getting that from the countryside of where they were located during the war, and just dealing with people and asking for advice for people with all walks of life. Reading, Washington was a copious reader, as the late historian who just passed, Gordon Wood, had said. So all of those things he learned in business and managing, and the ups and downs of the business world and entrepreneurship, he did apply as to his leadership.
0: Yeah, talk to me about the tension in his first administration, though, between he and his colleagues from the South, who were, they had an agricultural focus, an agrarian outlook on these new states and what the economic future would be from that perspective, versus the Northerners. The capital, of course, was in New York City at the time. Like, I think his office was literally right across from Wall Street, and of course, he was married up with Alexander Hamilton, who was very much about investment, finance, lending, leveraging, and that sort of thing. Was there tension there, and how did Washington manage those tensions?
22: I have been Washington's office or the executive mansion in New York is now as a Duane Reade drugstore there, right in the middle of Wall Street. There's a marker there. Of course, the executive mansion in Philadelphia is still preserved, but it was briefly New York and then Philadelphia as the capital. And Washington himself was sort of industrializing. Mount Vernon had been compared to a small industrial village with the grist mill, exporting flour, using the wheat, and with the whiskey distillery after the war. He would, there were tensions. He never would go as far as Hamilton wanted to go in centralizing the government, which is nothing compared to what some of the planners politicians are doing today as far as centralizing the government. But he wrote to Hamilton privately that some of the plans were unconstitutional, and Hamilton's most ambitious plans never passed Congress. So he was very much did think that both manufacturing and agriculture could coexist, and tried to run policy that way as president.
0: Well, and as a classic CEO of a very diverse enterprise, a startup known as the United States of America, he had to juggle all of those interests and those demands from diverse parts of the institution and find harmony there. And for the most part, he did. You mentioned that neighborhood in New York. It's in my blood right now because I've just come back from broadcasting in New York for the last couple of days. And our network studios, the Salem studios, are right next to the Trinity Church, right in the heart of it all. And one of my favorite places is France's Tavern, which is a tavern that goes back to the Revolutionary days. And George Washington has a connection with Samuel Francis. This is where another huge part of American industry, the hospitality industry, is sort of personified by Mr. Francis. Can you talk to me about that relationship?
22: Well, yes, I had the pleasure of speaking at the Francis Tavern last year, which is both a museum and still a working bar and restaurant.
0: Oh yeah, it's
22: and,
0: a great bar.
22: Washington would write down dinner at Sam's. Samuel Francis himself was, you know, would host the Sons of Liberty and was jailed for this by the British. Also served as a spy while he was doing that. So Washington, you know, had him Samuel Francis. Had sort of like three or four different bars, so he was sort of a proto, either we would call it Ray Kroc or Wolfgang Puck, had sort of food delivery. Washington would eventually hire him to be a steward, one of the chiefs of, you know, executives of the presidential household, which was all the more interesting because there is, I believe, some evidence. Samuel Francis was called the name Black Sam, and there was evidence he was, you know, of mixed race or may have been a free African American. So this makes the friendship. I mean, Samuel Francis, regardless, was a patriot, and it showed how Washington could, you know, bond with, you know, other entrepreneurs and take them in as friends. But it's a very fascinating story. I would encourage people to go to the Francis Tavern in New York.
0: Amazing how our first president, the greatest American of us all, really did personify so much. And quickly, John, and I just need a one year. Would he like soccer?
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0: So if you're a normal human being this 4th of July, from now through Independence Day and beyond, you're probably planning some fireworks for your children, for your family, and for your own enjoyment. You know, last year I was in Oklahoma City, and we went to Mustang, Oklahoma. And anyone in the Oklahoma area there, anyone who knows Oklahoma, knows exactly what I'm about to talk about. Mustang, Oklahoma has this free-for-all. It goes for about four blocks, and people can, usually in their pickups, they show up. You show up, and you can shoot off as many home-owned fireworks as you want. It's like one of those little sanctuary cities for fireworks. There's basically no rules. They do it every night for like five nights straight. So instead of shooting them off in your backyard or on your farm or wherever you can, you all come to Mustang and you just go wild. And it goes nonstop for like 4 hours. Everybody's shooting. It's mayhem. There's no plan to it. There's no organization. It's just live. We all had like earmuffs on, like we went to the shooting range because we were in Oklahoma. And of course, I think they hand you the earmuffs for ear protection for going to the shooting range when you get off the plane. Welcome to Oklahoma. Here's your protective earwear for the shooting range because that's what you do in Oklahoma. So we all had that. It was mayhem. It was absolute chaos. It was amazing. I can't even imagine what it's going to be like this year for America 250. If you're anywhere near Oklahoma, go to Mustang. You won't be sorry. That said, for most places around the country, you've got your, you know, local civic fireworks that you're planning out and scheduling out. I know a lot of cities are like staggering the days that they do the fireworks so people can do multiple nights this week. Where I live, up in the near the Annapolis area in Washington, we heard fireworks last night while we were sitting there watching TV, and suddenly there's fireworks going off in one of the neighboring cities here. They did their city display yesterday on July 1st instead of, because they know people are going to go to Washington, they're going to go to Annapolis, they're going to go wherever. And that makes sense, right? So explain this to me. There is a city right across the river from Washington, D.C. It's called Alexandria. People who are of my political persuasion, conservative Republicans who live in Alexandria, they refer to it as the People's Republic of Alexandria because for some reason, this little bastion of American history has become, a communist state. And like most communists, they are now encouraging their residents, their subjects, to snitch on each other. This is like from Mao's Cultural Revolution, this thing. And they want you to snitch on people who have their own personal backyard fireworks. In fact, beyond just fireworks, even sparklers. Here, Alexandria put out this notice. Fireworks are illegal in Alexandria, including sparklers. Now, that's fine. If the city wants to remind everybody what the law is, that's fine. Okay? But to outlaw sparklers, to outlaw a 7-year-old standing in their driveway under their parents' supervision to hold a harmless, relatively harmless, don't send me emails, they're harmless, a harmless sparkler in the driveway and sing God Bless America should not be against the law. But it is in Alexandria. All right, listen, fine. You totalitarian morons want to make a law against that, go right ahead. But then they took it one step further. Not only reminding everybody on social media that it's against the law, but then they said this. Report illegal fireworks by calling 311. Our show is next weekend. Join us for the city birthday celebration. The city birthday celebration. It's American independence, you communists. The city birthday celebration on July 11th at Orinoco Bay Park. Free admission. But did you get that? Report illegal fireworks by calling 311. So it's not enough to remind you that it's against the law to have a sparkler. And then most American normies are going to see that and say, okay, yeah, thanks for the reminder. And then you go about your business and you live your life and you go ahead and let your kids have sparklers in the driveway or even one of those little cones you can buy in a free state like West Virginia and bring it back and you light it and it does like a 4-foot display of sparklers on your driveway or what have you or on your backyard patio and it causes nobody any harm, right? Unless you're, you know, like the people who go on Carnival cruise ships and have a riot over chicken strips, right? That, then mayhem happens. Or if you're a Florida man, perhaps, right? Most normies would do that, but that's not enough for the totalitarians in Alexandria. They want you to snitch on your neighbor if they let their kid have a sparkler. And you know what? From everything I know about the city of Alexandria and my dear friend Julie Gunlock, who lives there,
1: it happens quietly. 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
3: With SRN News, I'm John Scott. President Trump commemorated the 250th anniversary of American independence during his speech last night on the National Mall. The president says the USA will remain special and a beacon to the world. Charlie Kirk's widow and parents expected this week in a Utah court where prosecutors seeking the death penalty will argue that the man charged with killing Kirk should stand trial for murder. The preliminary hearing starts Monday. Tyler Robinson turned himself in after the shooting. He has not entered a plea in this case. Federal authorities say in just 2 months, a major anti-crime operation in Illinois has resulted in charges against 179 people and 140 federal cases targeting violent crime. It happened in Chicago and Rockford, Illinois. This is SRN News.
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is God-breathed and is useful for teaching, rebuking, correcting, and training in righteousness, so that the servant of God may be thoroughly equipped for every good work. 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

0: doesn't get any better than that.
1: Though that is a big chair to fill, and we will not make that mistake again. We are big VDH fanatics over here.
0: Oh, yeah, yeah.
1: You're also author of Land of Hope, An Invitation of the Great American Story. And what I love about Land, and also there's like various versions of this for various age ranges, if I'm correct, and also some classical, some curricula for homeschool parents to be able to utilize, because you tell America's story the way it should be told, not as some sort of dry textbook, dates and names kind of thing. You tell it as the sweeping, dramatic narrative that it actually is.
0: Well, that's certainly what I tried to do, and I thank you for saying that. And I don't tell it, people should understand, I don't tell it as a fairy tale, as a Valentine to America.
1: That's not a hagiography.
0: I'm not a great believer in Valentine's Day. But it is a truthful and patriotic account. It's both of those things. I have never felt that objectivity means neutrality necessarily. And so I tell the good, bad, and ugly. You know, a lot of people, I just had an interview with a very liberal publication that went after me for, you know, not talking about various aspects of our past. And I'll say, well, I do. It's very easy to not read the book and judge that because it takes a positive view of America, it must omit some of the negative and even shameful things in our past, but I don't. What I do is try to put them in perspective, and that's the key thing, especially with young people. You know, you need to sort of prepare them by giving them a sense of the reasons to love the country before you lay on with the negatives. And of course, that's something that people on the left who dominate our educational system don't want to do or don't care to do.
1: And Lord knows, in other corners of the media, pop culture media, cultural media, and various platforms this week, you're getting your share of that. We're equal time over here. We discuss it, but like you said, you put it in perspective. So as we reflect on the events of July 2nd, 1776, 250 years ago today, not Saturday when they signed the Declaration, but today, what is significant? Today is the actual day that the vote happened. Today was really the day independence was officially declared, is it not?
0: Yes. And the adoption of Richard Henry Lee's resolution that was actually back in June was proposed. It was accurate. The resolution itself, though, nobody ever reads it, but you can find it easily online. And it's abrupt to the point of being telegraphic. It starts off with the resolve that we're free and independent states and so on. And that's about it. Then there are two more sentences. One is about, and they're very vague. One is about, we're going to make an expeditious effort to sort of figure out who our allies are. And then the second, that's really, I pretty accurately paraphrased it.
1: Talk about the cart before the horse.
0: Yeah.
1: Who's with us?
0: Well, just as strong. Yeah, who's with us? And that's very important, of course, because we do have to admit we probably couldn't have won this without the French.
1: And that's
0: the sort of thorn in our flesh, as Paul would say. But we have to always remember that. But the second sentence of Lee's resolution says, we're going to figure out a plan of confederation.
1: Yeah.
0: So exactly what kind of country this is going to be, as opposed to being 13 independent states. And we'll get that approved by the states, and we'll do that. So it's the cart is definitely before the horse.
1: It took them 11 years to dot those I's and cross those T's finally, but they did it pretty well.
0: Exactly, yeah. And they did it quite well, but it wasn't a seamless process. And, you know, I often think, so I love the Federalist Number 1 by Hamilton. Where he says that it's really up to us to prove whether or not governments can be made by reflection and choice, or they're just the result of accident and force.
1: Yeah.
0: Well, you know, there's an admixture of, if not accident and force, at least a whole lot of trial and error and confusion, waiting until the Article of Confederation just completely proved to be unworkable before we have the convention in Philadelphia, which
1: yes.
0: is a truly a glorious occasion, but not the logical, obvious logical outcome of the Declaration of Independence, let alone Lee's resolution
1: right.
0: on July 2nd. But, you know, you raised something that I'm going to do this for you, but you can tell me if you want to go in a different direction.
1: No, go ahead, Doctor.
0: Why do we celebrate the 4th rather than the 2nd? You know, is it just that we're a country full of people who can't remember dates? Or no, it's because the Declaration of Independence. And there's a lot of debate over, you know, how we understand the Declaration. And fine, I love it. Let keep it going. Because that's one of the signs it's alive.
1: Yes.
0: But it is really with the Declaration of Independence that we not only explained ourselves to the world, but we explained ourselves to ourselves mm-hmm. and began to. And, you know, Jefferson has this long list, and by the way, it wasn't just Jefferson, it was mainly Jefferson, but there was a committee, and I like to say it's one of the few instances in human history in which a committee improved upon the original product.
1: Yes, exactly.
0: They took out some things that were over the top, particularly the part about slavery. Jefferson, poor Jefferson in this regard. I mean, he gets such a raw deal, from many, of our contemporaries, including at times me. I'm not always a fan of Jefferson, but at any rate, that was what happened on July 4th was that this document that gave an account to the world. And by the way, the world, partly, maybe largely meant France,
1: yeah.
0: Of what we were doing in high terms, very high terms, but also
1: high terms, but digestible for the farmhand and the landowner in New England or in South Carolina who could also understand, or someone who just happened to toil in the fields. They got it too. Dr. Bill McClay's our guest, Victor Davis Hanson Chair in Classical History and Western Civ at Hillsdale College, and author of Land of Hope. It's also noteworthy that this was a Declaration of Independence, not a declaration of war. They right. note that they're prepared to defend themselves with the inevitable resistance from the motherland, but they didn't want war. They just knew they were going to get it, right?
0: Yeah. Well, and in fact, they already had it. You know, the Lexington and Concord was April of 1775. One reason George Washington wasn't in on this, he does sign the Declaration, and he presided over the Constitutional Convention, of course, but he wasn't in on the Declaration, but it was because he was in the field fighting.
1: Yeah.
0: You know, the war was already on.
1: Yeah, you don't have to declare war when you're in the middle of the fighting and your soldiers are already dying.
0: Yeah.
1: Dr. McClay, since July 4th, 1776, there have been many other revolutions around the world. There storied revolutions, romantic revolutions, devastating and horrific revolutions. Do you still believe that our revolution stands tall? Do you think that there's something unique and not just because it was first, but what else was layered into our revolution that sets it apart?
0: Well, you know, one way of putting it, and this is the way Russell Kirk, among others, put it, but I especially honor
1: you. You're always welcome to quote Russell Kirk on this program,
0: yeah,
1: sir.
0: Yeah. Well, our revolution was a revolution prevented. He has a wonderful, little known but very fine essay on this subject, why the American Revolution was a revolution prevented, because it was the, you know, in the wake of the French and Indian War, the British saw the need. And I actually think, I teach it this way, that this is a tragic moment in some ways, because what the British did was not complete, it wasn't just a sort of arbitrary act of tyranny. They did it so badly that it ends up coming across that way, and it certainly did to we colonists. But you know, they had to figure out some way of dealing with the fact that they now had this sprawling empire.
1: Yeah.
0: That had been successful up to that point because they had been more or less hands off, salutary neglect was the term, and the principle as opposed to the Spanish, especially, and the French to some extent, who were very in micromanaging. So they had to do something, but they did it so poorly, and the colonists felt, look. We've ruled ourselves for 150 years, and now you want to take over and micromanage us? Not a chance.
1: Dr. McClay, sadly, I've only got a minute left, but I got to just ask you, because you're saying they. Are you using the royal they, speaking of King George III? Or was this really – King George gets all the heat for this. He's the one who's demonized. He's the Pontius Pilate here. But was it Parliament? Was it the British themselves?
0: It was. I think more so – you know, Andrew Roberts, the great historian, has written a biography of George III, which really is, a bit of a game changer for those who, you know, it's also a doorstop, but so not many people are reading. But it's really too bad George was kind of led by the nose by Parliament, and you had some figures in Parliament who were less than admirable.
1: That is not how history is told the story, which is why we have historians like Dr. Bill McClay, Hillsdale College. His book, Land of Hope, An Invitation of the Great American Story, a great read this week, and any year, but certainly this year in particular.
2: In the War of 1812, our nation fought and won America's religious freedom. Today, that constitutional right is being assaulted once more from within.
3: Religious liberty and rights in general were under attack. We all of a sudden became the enemy.
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0: right, now this is going to be a little off-brand, if you don't mind, because with all this talk about Freedom 250 and our celebration of independence and our conversation that we just had with Dr. McClay of Hillsdale about King George and Parliament and how, you know, horrible they were and all that, it's now time to praise the British monarchy. It's now time to heap a little praise off of the woman who would have been our queen, I suppose, Queen Camilla. And listen, I've always been sort of Team Diana over here. Who isn't, right? I mean, it's hard to sympathize with Camilla Puckabulls and her meddling in the marriage of Charles and Diana. Yet at the same time, I don't know. I don't mean to be a revisionist here, but we don't know the whole story. We don't know the whole story of that marriage. And I mean, all we know is the tabloids. All we know is, you know, what has been dramatized in The Crown, etc. But yes, obviously, when it was revealed that Charles was cheating on poor Princess Diana and the turmoil that it brought to that marriage and all the insanity, you want to take sides in a thing like that. And you're always going to take sides with a princess over the big-eared, goofy, out-of-touch prince. I get it. Now he's the king, and she's always going to seem like the other woman to me. That said, she just did something that is not just admirable, but praiseworthy. It shouldn't be. It shouldn't be that big a deal. It should be a no-brainer. What did she do? Well, she met with one of the most storied living authors in British history, and currently living, that's it. Obviously, the Brits, you know, have had some pretty good writers in the past. That Bill Shakespeare, that Jane Austen, they could put a couple of sentences together in a good way. But if you want to talk about the most storied, famous, influential, living British authors, you've got to begin the list with J.K. Rowling. J.K. Rowling has gotten more children around the world to read and be engulfed in fiction than probably any person in history through the Harry Potter books. And whatever you think about the Harry Potter books, you can't deny that it has had a huge cultural and societal impact. I can tell you my kids who have gone on to great achievements in higher education, we got them reading early, but they didn't love reading until the Harry Potter books entered their lives. It's a big deal. And so here's Queen Camilla meeting with J.K. Rowling. So what's the big deal? Well, J.K. Rowling, if you don't know, has been one of the leading voices and advocates on behalf of girls and women who have been infringed and harassed and bullied and outright demonized by trans-identifying men. J.K. Rowling saw this trend of the transgender mania and men declaring themselves to be women, invading women's spaces, taking women's opportunities, and defying the truth, saying that they were in fact women. And J.K. Rowling said, no, you're not. By the way, J.K. Rowling is liberal. J.K. Rowling is a feminist. J.K. Rowling is a true feminist because she's trying to protect women and even protect the definition of what it is to be a woman. She's become a lightning rod. And snot-nosed actors from the movies who we only know their names, and I won't even repeat them now, because of J.K. Rowling's work, they've had to come out and distance themselves from her, even demonize her and criticize her publicly, lest they fall into disfavor with their fellow actors in Hollywood. She has become persona non grata in London, in England, in the halls of academia, and certainly in the entertainment business, except when she makes everybody millions of dollars. Then they tolerate her. So it means something that Queen Camilla met with her and posed in a photo with her, and the royal social media managers posted that photo on Queen Camilla's social media accounts. It's huge. By the way, some people criticized it by saying the wife of King Charles shared a picture of herself and J.K. Rowling. They wouldn't even refer to her as Queen Camilla, the wife of King Charles. Here's a little bit of the reaction here. Some good reaction. If we can get to clip 26, here is one of the non-BBC networks, independent translation, conservative, GB News. Here, take a listen.
1: I've got to tell you, that last story in the bulletins there, it really has put a smile on my face. I saw those pictures earlier on today. The Queen meets a Queen. I absolutely love this. And that picture, ladies and gents, will go down in history. J.K. Rowling, I'm telling you, what a lady, what an author, what a fantastic contribution she has made to the lives of so many children, actually. I think when you're reading and you're reading fiction, especially if you've had a tricky life or you're having a tricky childhood or you've got whatever going on, you go through escapism, don't you? You fall into fiction and it takes you out of your mind and into a different world. She has done so much good, J.K. Rowling, but because she has the audacity to stand up for women and women's single-sex spaces. She has been villain.
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4: Sometimes relationships end, marriages end, families change. And when they do, kids are often caught in the middle, even when no one means for that to happen. If you're a parent, especially a parent with custody, this matters. What you say about the other parent matters. When adults talk badly about each other, when blame replaces honesty, kids hear more than words. They hear confusion, they hear guilt, and sometimes they hear that love has conditions. Most breakups aren't simple. They're usually about two parents who couldn't make it work, not one person who didn't care, walked away, or stopped loving their child. Children don't need a villain. They need truth, stability, and permission to love both parents without feeling disloyal. Using kids as leverage hurts everyone, but it hurts children the most. So here's the message. Take responsibility, speak with respect, and don't put adult pain on young shoulders. And to the kids listening right now, your parents love you, even if they don't live together, even if things are complicated.
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7: News this hour from Town Hall, I'm John Scott. A festive nation's capital, president-led commemorations of America's 250th birthday last night before a massive fireworks display over Washington, D.C. President Trump says, this 4th of July celebrates 2.5 centuries of American victories over evil.
8: Here on our National Mall, we're celebrating freedom's triumph over tyranny, liberty's conquest over oppression, and the enduring victory of the American spirit from the July 4th, 1776 to July 4th, 2026. Big dates. That's big dates. Two big ones.
7: Storms prompting a roughly 2-hour evacuation of the mall and severe weather prompted the cancellation of celebrations in Hartford, Connecticut. An evacuation also ordered in Philadelphia. New York and Pittsburgh moving forward with fireworks but shifted the time to accommodate the shifting weather. A scheduled court appearance this week for the man accused of assassinating Charlie Kirk.
9: A five-day preliminary hearing is scheduled to start Monday for Tyler Robinson, the 23-year-old man accused of assassinating Charlie Kirk last September 10th while Kirk was addressing a crowd of thousands at Utah Valley University. Kirk's widow and parents are expected to be in court in Utah, and the hearing will be live-streamed. The proceedings focus on whether there's enough evidence to try Robinson for aggravated murder and whether the death penalty is warranted, which the prosecution is requesting. They say DNA consistently with Robinson's was found on the trigger of the rifle used to kill Kirk, as well as the fired cartridge casing, two unfired cartridges, and a towel used to wrap the weapon. Robinson has not entered a plea. I'm Donna Warner.
7: Federal authorities say in just 2 months, a major anti-crime operation in Illinois resulted in charges against 179 people. Those cases in Chicago and Rockford. More from townhall.com.
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7: U.S. employers pulled back on hiring last month and added only 57,000 jobs. The Labor Department says the unemployment rate declined to 4.3% in May. Two Romanian nationals in the U.S. pleading guilty to wire fraud tied to a large SNAP benefits scheme.
11: Prosecutors say the pair were part of an identity theft ring spanning multiple states. From the summer of 2024 until last August, they allegedly used skimming devices to steal SNAP information, then bought hundreds of dollars in bulk items, reselling them for profit. The fraud totaled more than $760,000, causing substantial hardship for over 10 victims. Both could face up to 20 years in prison as the administration targets SNAP fraud nationwide. I'm Bill Alexander.
7: Taylor Swift and Travis Kelce donating $26 million to charities last week ahead of their Friday wedding at Madison Square Garden. News and analysis at townhall.com. President Trump launching Trump accounts aiming to boost financial independence for children born during his second term. Parents can open accounts for these children receiving $1,000 from the government and potentially more from billionaires who pledged funds. The funds managed by private firms and invested in the stock market. Many Americans who might normally travel to exotic destinations are coming up with alternative plans this summer.
12: Small business owners in U.S. tourist destinations say they're seeing more Americans sticking closer to home this summer. Businesses around places like Lake Tahoe, Asheville, North Carolina, and World Cup host Kansas City say they've noticed customers trading in overseas vacations for road trips and day excursions. Between FIFA coming to the U.S. and 250 celebrations just about everywhere, many residents have found they don't have to travel far to make great summer memories this year. Bob Agnew reporting.
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0: It is O'Connor and Company, and we are located in your nation's capital, Washington, D.C., as the city has never looked as beautiful as it does right now in preparation for the 250th celebration, Freedom Day. It's already been happening, of course, with the America State Fair that we've been telling you about and the incredible excitement. Last night, phenomenal, where everyone stayed and watched the soccer match there on the mall, right there in the pavilions. It was just an insane scene. If you haven't seen the videos on social media, you should take a look at every goal of the celebrations. It's wall-to-wall humanity, Americans, all behaving themselves, by the way. No riots, no fights, no trash left behind, none of the usual garbage you see on a regular night down in the Navy Yard neighborhood of Washington, D.C. No, something different there in the patriotic National Mall on the week of Freedom 250, and it's going to be something to behold as we continue to talk about it and get excited about it. And congratulations to Team USA. Honestly, that was an incredible beatdown of Bosnia-Herzegovina last night. Not since we had to carpet bomb the area back in 1995 has we've had Operation Deliberate Force. Have we put a beatdown on the Bosnians like that? And by the way, the Bosnians were grateful for it. Coming up in 30 minutes, we're going to speak with Chairman Jim Jordan of the Judiciary Committee. Right now, we're joined by K.T. McFarland, former Deputy National Security Advisor of President Trump, author of Revolution, Trump, Washington, and We the People. And K.T., do you get into this soccer fervor? How important is this for the U.S. to actually let the world know that we can do that? We can play their sport, too.
18: I don't get into the fervor of it. I'm kind of a football mom.
0: Yeah,
18: but
0: real football, like with a helmet and pads. You and me both, KT.
18: Well, no, exactly. But I must say that what's been great about it is not just the excitement of the United States winning in a sport that wasn't supposed to be ours, but what's happened to the world, where they've all come, people from all over the world have come to the United States, and as one of them summed up, you know, you read about America in the press, and you hate America, and you come to America, and you love America.
0: Yeah.
18: And it's one after another of these people who have come, not expecting much, but are using the opportunity to take cross-country tours of America,
0: mm-hmm.
18: and realize that, oh, they're just stunned by the prosperity, by the kindness of the people, by the capability of the people, by the freedom of the people.
0: Yeah.
18: And they just are kind of gobsmacked, because that's not what they're reading about in their media. We could not have organized a better PR campaign for the United States in the eyes of the world, because it's happening. It's just happening, you know, by the people themselves, bottom up. So
0: I'm with you.
18: I think that it's been great. I think it's been what? I mean, Freddie L.A., I just hang on his every word.
0: I completely agree. And you know what hasn't been noted is that President Trump in the first administration, when you were part of the administration, that's when the World Cup was secured. Had he returned for his second consecutive term there in 2020, he wouldn't be the president for the actual World Cup. It would have been some other president. So, again, fate sort of dealt him an interesting hand here, where not only was he able to secure the World Cup, but now he's actually able, and his administration is able to preside over it. And it really has been a stunning achievement, I think.
18: Good Lord works in strange and mysterious ways, and all things turn to good. And I think President Trump not being president for 4 years and now being president is what's made all the difference.
0: KT, we've been told that the current state of the talks between the U.S. and Iran has concluded in Doha. And most of the talks have been focused on the Strait of Hormuz. And a lot of skeptics are looking to say, wait a second. This isn't even supposed to be about the Strait. This is supposed to be about the nuclear program. Well, what's the problem? You tell me, is the U.S. side sort of playing, are they fine with letting this drag out under the current terms and letting it go as long as necessary just to sort of play it out through the election, to be cynical?
18: I have no inside knowledge, but from my knowledge of President Trump and his negotiating tactics, and if you look at the reality of negotiations, yeah, I mean, look, we got what we wanted, right? The price of gasoline, the price of oil is, what, $67 a barrel today, which is half of what it was during, during the Biden administration. Gasoline is under $4 a gallon. It's going to come down fast, quicker. So we're getting what we want in that sense. They've not restarted the nuclear program. They don't really have the money. Now, they're selling oil on the world market, but it's not having any real effect on Iran yet because they have such a deep hole they're digging out of.
0: Yeah, if I can jump in there, the vice president this week said something stunning that, yes, they can sell oil on the open market, but China's the only ones buying it, and they're buying it at a discount. Is that accurate? That's stunning, actually.
18: Yes, that is correct. Other countries don't want to. They look at the volatility of the Iranian oil market and think, well, you know, I'm just going to buy my stuff elsewhere. I might have to pay a little more, but I know I can have access to it. The other thing is that it's now China can sell, and China and Iran can now do the deal in dollars, which is preferable for them for a lot of reasons, but it's terrific for us.
0: Yeah.
18: Because we can see, because it has the money then moves through an American bank, a dollar-denominated bank, and we can see where Iran's, what money Iran is getting, what they're spending their money on. So it's a great intelligence gathering tool for us. And then remember, the frozen assets are still frozen. Nothing there has changed. And we still retain all the ability to return to military action, to return to the blockade and the economic pressure. And so, you know, if you want to be cynical about it, we're kind of getting everything we want without a sign on the dotted line. And then the day after the election, if the president feels that Iran isn't doing what he wants it to do, if they're not, you know, not behaving, I think is the expression he used.
0: Yeah.
18: Remember part three of the Godfather trilogy? Remember at the end, the Godfather settles all scores?
0: Right.
18: Well, after the election, President Trump would have a free hand in doing whatever he wants with Iran.
0: Well, this is important because, you know, a critic will be hearing what you said right there and say, you know, they got what they wanted. They got the straight open. They got Oprah's down. And everyone will say, wait a second. That was all before we sent one jet and dropped one bomb or fired one rocket. I thought this was supposed to be about the nuclear program. So the point of this wasn't opening the Strait of Hormuz. The Strait of Hormuz was already open. So what was the point?
18: The point was Iran was getting dangerously close to having nuclear weapons. We know they have the capability of reaching Europe with those nuclear weapons. They already have demonstrated that. And whether Iran was a week away, a month away, a year away, Iran was, you know, on its way to getting nuclear weapons.
0: And the military strikes did debilitate that? The military strikes, do we know for certain that we have? Because there are some people who say, oh, well, they've still got all these missiles. They've still got the ability to threaten Europe.
18: If you look at just the statistics from Central Command of what has been destroyed, it's, let's say they only got 75% of the missiles, 80% of the drones. We could always return and get the last 25%. We know their industrial base has been greatly damaged because we can see it from the pictures. You know, the factories are blown apart. As far as the nuclear stuff, it's buried under mountains.
0: Right.
18: The nuclear dust, well, are we sure we got it all? Are we sure they're not? We would see them if they were tunneling down to try to get access to that enriched uranium. So I think from a lot of ways, not just because of the Iran war, but all the things that preceded it. You know, there's that expression, in the fullness of time. A lot of things had to precede the negotiations and do so successfully, of destroying Iran's proxies, of having the sanctions bite, of having the Iranian economy go into kind of free fall, of having the United States be energy independent and energy dominant and the alternative market for anybody who wanted to buy oil, a strong American economy, a strong relationship with the Gulf Arabs, an Israel that was militarily respected and not only trading with those Gulf Arabs, but having a security relationship with them, the Abraham Accords, on, you know, supercharged. Yeah. And so all of those things had to happen. And then the Iran war happened, and now I think we've gotten most of what we want, whether it's a sign on the dotted line opportunity or not.
0: And again, as the vice president said in an interview yesterday, the memorandum of understanding is an opportunity to sort of reload, reset, reassess, and then, if necessary, get right back to it. KT, while I've got you, you know, Ukraine has had a couple of successful strikes against Russia, like in the Moscow metroplex, which really undermines Vladimir Putin's strength and the persona that the war is going well because the people of Russia don't know otherwise. But then they just lashed out last night, a massive assault on Kyiv, at least 20 killed. It looked like things were wrapping up there between Russia and Ukraine. How do you assess that now?
18: As President Trump said, both of them are tired of fighting. They want to get to peace. They just don't know how to get there. And they're not going to get there on their own, militarily or diplomatically. And I think once the Iran thing is settled, or at least settled in a sense of suspension of a settlement, then the president can turn to that one. But, you know, it used to be for the first two or three years, Russia was in a position of great superiority, right? Mm-hmm. They said war of attrition, the country with more people, more money, more staying power is the one that wins the war of attrition. But Ukraine has flipped that script because the country now, which is better at drones, whether it's offensive drones or defensive drone technology, is the one that's going to prevail because drones are just so much cheaper. They erase all that the advantages that a country that's bigger and stronger and richer has. So drones level that playing field, and Ukraine, out of necessity, has built the best drone business in the world. Not only are they going to be good against Russia, but they're going to be everybody's going to want Ukrainian drones. And the story of how the Ukrainians have done the drones and built them, man, that is going to make a great movie.
0: KT McFarland, happy Independence Day. I can't imagine how glorious your celebration will be with your extended family. I hope you have a great one.
18: Thank you. You too.
0: Well, and go Navy.
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1: Now, everybody chooses, everybody in my business, that is, Larry O'Connor here on O'Connor & Company. Good morning. Everybody in my business chooses what news to report and how to report it. That's part of where media bias comes from. I admit that I have a bias. I love America. The bias is there, of course. You know my bias. I wear my politics on my sleeve. You know what I believe. You know what I stand for. But that doesn't mean that I lie to you. It doesn't mean that I distort the truth. I report the story based on my perspective and based on my bias. And I respect you enough to take that into account as you evaluate and digest the news I delivered to you. Everybody does that. Every single media company does that. Every single person in an editorial position like I am does that. The difference is we tell you up front that we're doing that. The other people pretend like they don't have a bias, like they don't have a preference, like they don't have a perspective. And you are smart enough now to see right through it. For instance, there's great news today that can be reported, and kudos to the Wall Street Journal to report it. The fact is the U.S. overall death rate in 2025 fell to its lowest point on record since they've been recording a death rate. It has fallen to it fell 4.6% last year. 689 deaths per 100,000 people. That's down from 722 deaths per 100,000 people the year before. And the number one leading cause of death for the first time in over a decade is not heart disease. It was influenza and pneumonia. This is good news. You will not see that reported in a lot of places because they're not in the business of reporting good news. Not when they want to win an election. And yes, it is that simple. You see, there's a reason why CNN stopped putting the price of gas on their screen 24/7 because the price of gas has now come down. And that's good news for America, which is bad news for Democrats. See, they want you to be depressed. They want you to be angry, not just at the country, not just at Trump and Republicans. They want you angry at each other because when you're in that kind of mood, you just don't care anymore. You just want to change. I don't care who these people are. I'm going to vote for them because it's got to be better than this. That's the strategy, and it's a big one. And I'm not saying they have meetings and they pass notes around. It just sort of manifests because of their worldview. So we have good news. I'll give you another example. Washington Post this week, the paper of record in your nation's capital, about to embark upon the single biggest fireworks display in the history of our planet. And it's all to celebrate Independence Day and America and our love and patriotic fervor for this country. And how does the Washington Post report it? July 4th fireworks on the mall are likely to cause hazardous air pollution. That's an exclusive, by the way, for the Washington Post. They're bragging about the fact that they're the only ones who have that story. Well, they can have that story. And, by the way, it's bogus. It's garbage. Trust me, whatever smoke is created from the fireworks in Washington, D.C. on Independence Day will pale in comparison to the wildfires and forest fires happening out in Sedona right now because of the neglect of their governor in doing any sort of forest management. It'll pale in comparison to the smoke emanating from the forest fires in California because Gavin Newsom has ignored his job and hasn't done a damn thing to fix the issue of all of the growth and underbrush and fuel that has caused those fires to burn down the Palisades and Altadena and other neighborhoods. That's the story they won't tell you. No, if they're going to write a story about those fires, they'll talk about climate change. Meanwhile, over in Ohio, sorry, it's a red state, but I wonder sometimes about the leadership there. In Ohio, to celebrate Independence Day, the city of Columbus, that's the home of the Ohio State University, the arch nemesis of my team, the University of Michigan, they made a huge Independence Day announcement yesterday. Check it out as we celebrate the unification of the trust territory of Somaliland and the state of Somaliland into the Somali Republic in 1960. City Hall will be raising the flag of Somalia. On City Hall, in a government building paid for by your tax dollars, on the week of Independence Day, they're raising the flag of a foreign nation celebrating their independence. Not surprising that the city of Columbus, Ohio, is dominated by Democrat leadership and Democrat politicians. There is a happy ending here. We went to go try to find that post and refresh it so we could show it to you, and it's disappeared. Apparently, they deleted it.
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1: With SRN News, I'm John Scott. A week-long heat wave, officials believe, has killed at least 25 people, continues, with 40 million under heat alerts across the East Coast, Southeast, and Southwest. At least 18 record highs set on the 4th of July as celebrations kicked off in cities including Washington, D.C., Baltimore, Raleigh, North Carolina, Norfolk, Virginia, and Atlantic City, New Jersey. Governor Gavin Newsom announcing he's deployed California Fire Resources to support the firefighting efforts on the Aspen Acres fire in Colorado. The wildfire burning in Custer and Pueblo counties, it's burned more than 85,000 acres. It's 0% contained. A White House report brands the leadership of the Smithsonian Institution, especially at the National Museum of American History, as radical activists who cannot be trusted. President Trump may be preparing to install his own team. This is SRN News.
2: 250 years ago, a group of Americans made a bold declaration. They believed liberty was worth the risk. They believed self-government was worth the struggle. They believed a new nation could be built on an idea bigger than any one person, any one town, or any one generation. 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Happy Independence Day. This message is brought to you by KSCO and Live Oak Broadcasting.
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0: It's kind of like a peanut candy brittle. Homemade street-style peanut candy. Ninoc Loose. The Ohio State Ninoc Looses. That's I like that. That makes sense. Or there's also Laos Io Sisin. That's a sweet snack. Southern Somalia. I think it's the southern Somalis who are populating Columbus now. Caramelized mixture of peanuts and sesame seeds. It's simple, it's crunchy, and it's sold as a street food or made at home. There you go. I want to see what that mascot looks like during the game this November when Michigan embarrasses and humiliates the Ohio State Los Eosisans. Looking forward to that bigly. That's what happens in a city like Columbus, Ohio, sadly, when the culture is completely upended by, again, nothing wrong with immigrants. Everyone who talks to me about the rich, storied history of immigrants in our nation, they're 100% accurate, and I agree with them fully. I'm the product of those immigrants. Funny thing about the immigrants that came in the late 19th century and early 20th century that spawned a guy like Larry O'Connor talking to you right now. They came here and they embraced the American culture. They celebrated the American culture. They did not demand that the flag of their home country was flown on the city hall in the city they ended up living in. Ever. God forbid. They did not celebrate the Independence Day of the nation they left. If they loved it so much, they would have stayed there. E pluribus unum doesn't mean that we come here and create some mosaic where everybody has built up walls and sanctioned themselves and created factions, separating themselves and distinguishing themselves from one another. We are not a grand mosaic. We are, in fact, the traditional cliche-ridden melting pot where all of those cultures blend into one new culture, the American culture. That's part of what we're celebrating this week in Independence Day, is the creation of a new nation. Not a nation that holds allegiance to the country we came from, quite the opposite. And it's the problem with the radical immigration agenda that has been thrust upon us. And let me give you an example of what I'm talking about, because some people will look at the rise of this socialist congresswoman, well, the nominee for Congress, although she will win her election because of radical gerrymandering that Democrats have done. This woman in Colorado, her name is Milot Quiros. She was brought to this country in 1997. She was born in 97. She was brought to this country in 99 as a toddler from Ethiopia. She was allowed in under what the Clinton administration had instituted called a diversity immigration lottery, where you enter the lottery, and if you win, you get to come to America, and you're specifically chosen because we were promoting diversity. Apparently, we didn't have enough Ethiopians in America. We wanted to bring more Ethiopians in because diversity. What did the Ethiopians bring to the table? Just their identity, I guess, their skin color, their nationality. I don't know. But the focus was not, let's, you know, grow our immigration policies here in America because it will enrich our nation. It was to make us feel good about being diverse. So she comes here as a toddler. She gets her education. She gets a PhD. She gets her law degree. She gets a job at a law firm in New York. Sounds like the American dream. Then the October 7th massacre happens in Israel at the hands of Hamas, terrorists who slaughtered over 1,000 people, including Americans. Slaughtered them because of their religion and because of their ethnic identity. Slaughtered them. And this America dream immigrant that we welcomed through our diversity lottery with open arms into our country, she writes an article celebrating the terrorists. Now, she was fired from that job at a law firm. And if you watch Morning Joe today, as they refer to this incident, they will say, well, she was fired from a law firm for writing an anti-Israel article. That's a lie at multiple levels. She was not fired for writing an anti-Israel or an article critical of Israel. She was fired. First of all, the article was not anti-Israel. The article was pro-Hamas. There's a big difference. There is a very big difference. He was following the massacre, and she wrote the article not just pro-Hamas, but critical of her employer, because her employer was not being critical of Israel, and her employer was not celebrating the dirtbag protesters in the streets and in the quad at Columbia who were celebrating the terrorists. But that isn't the reason she got fired, my friends. They'll tell you she got fired. It was an infringement on her First Amendment rights. It was that she stood on her principles. And she was fired because she voiced her opinion. How dare that totalitarian law? No, that's not what happened. The law firm didn't fire her because she wrote that. The law firm fired her because she refused to take the post down after the law firm reminded a lawyer that she had signed an agreement on their social media policy to not trash the law firm that she worked for. Seems pretty simple. I'm not a lawyer. I didn't get a law degree like Milot Kiros did. But I know that if I trash my employer, the people who signed my checks, if I publicly trash them, I don't even think I'll get the chance to take it down. I might. But that's a fireable offense. It had nothing to do with her opinion. It had nothing to do with her politics. It had nothing to do with Israel. Sadly, I wish the law firm had fired her because she was pro-terrorist. But it was really just a violation of their social media policy. You can be pro-terrorist and work here. Just don't, you know, publicly criticize the law firm. So then she goes to get her PhD. Again, American dream. She's living it out. Her PhD in public policy, she's been doing it for years, by the way. How long does it take you to get a PhD? You know, her counterpart there, Maurice Chevalier, who won as a socialist in New York. She's been getting her PhD for 7 years. No wonder she's disgruntled. No wonder she wants to steal my money to pay off her student debt. 7 years to get a PhD, that one. This one's getting her PhD. It's been a few years in public policy. So, of course, she had the job that everyone should have when they have a law degree and is going for a doctorate. She became a barista so she could fetch me a latte when it got a little cold. Hey, Milot, fetch me a latte. She got a little disgruntled about that job, too, decided she was working class. She ran for Congress, and she won, defeating a 15-term Democrat. And again, it's the American dream, man. This is great. This is what it's all about. Diversity lottery. Welcome to America. Yeah, that's fine until you promote policies that will destroy America. You know, if we could look at clip 7 here, this is telling. Clip 7 shows you exactly how this woman behaves when she's sitting on a television set talking to a reporter, trying to fool people that she's just normal. She may have a little bit more liberal policies than you might like, but she's really smart. She's really reasonable. She's nothing to be afraid of. Here, watch the charade. Watch the play acting in clip 7.
1: Do you believe that the 9/11 terrorist attacks on America were the inevitable consequence of American foreign policy?
2: Inevitable in the sense that we destabilized a lot of the Middle East, that forced people to believe that another act of violence was the only response. And again, just like I said before, our responsibility is to getting rid of those conditions that lead to violence in the first place.
0: See, very reasonable, very thoughtful, very intellectual, very PhD student-like. The difference is if you actually look at the words she's saying, she's literally repeating exactly what Osama bin Laden said when he murdered 3,000 people on September 11th. I mean, at least she doesn't discriminate on the terrorists she embraces and carries water for. And then there's this. If we can go to clip 10 now, please. Same setting, same reasonable, intellectual, studied, you know, university student getting her PhD, asked about what she and her fellow socialists are going to be able to accomplish should Democrats win the majority. Because, see, Hakeem Jeffries, they can say, oh, yeah, that's just a New York thing, L.A. thing. Well, she just won in Colorado. And there, you got your Graham Platner in Maine, same thing. You've got your Abdul al-Sayed in Michigan, same thing. This is not a New York thing. This is a Democrat thing. And Hakeem Jeffries and Chuck Schumer think that they can use these people to win the majority, and then they'll put them in the corner. And they'll say, yeah, yeah, yeah, go ahead with your little socialist confab over there, but we're going to be in charge. We're the leadership. Oh, not so fast. Here's clip 10, where this socialist tells you exactly what she and her little cadre of communists are going to do.
1: If Democrats take the House and you win, you would be part of a group of Democratic socialists in the House who similarly could extract concessions or could hold up the entire Democratic agenda. What was your thought process about how that would play out?
2: That's the goal. The goal is to build out a coalition of members that are committed to these ideas and these policies.
0: Yeah, and again, that's the play acting that she does. She's really measured. You can hear in her voice. She actually, you can hear the strain that she's putting on to sound reasonable, not raise her voice, and just sound like a very smart, you know, just like my kid's fifth grade teacher. Yeah, this is her basically saying the exact same thing to her rabid, white, radical, blue-haired, nose-ring socialists who voted for her and celebrated her. Here, this is the contrast. This would be clip nine, please. Clip nine. Thank you.
3: We will not wait! We will not wait to take the fight to Donald Trump and the oligarchy. We will not wait! We will not wait to abolish ICE and pass Medicare for all!
0: That's your diversity lottery at play right there. And it's not, yes, our goal is to have a coalition. No, no, no, no. It's, we will not wait! 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

0: it's the law in media that you have to talk about a presidential election every single day. I don't know why. As you know, I'm more interested in the local school board elections, frankly. But it's the law, so I'm nothing if not a law-abiding citizen of the media. So let's talk about 2028, because it looks like Wes Moore, the governor of Maryland, who is up for re-election this year but will probably win going away, sadly. It looks like Wes Moore, despite his Sherman-esque pronouncements that he has no interest in running for president, well, it sure looks like he has interests outside of Maryland, let's just say. And it sure looks like he's trying to elevate himself as some kind of national figure and statesman, so that if he's not running for president, he at the very least will be on the short list for vice president. He also happens to be my governor, too, and I'm not thrilled with his performance. I'm a resident of Maryland, and Wes Moore has been less than inspiring. But we'll get to that in a moment. But here's the latest announcement from Wes Moore. This is a guy, by the way, who says, oh, we have to get past the division of our politics. We need to heal and unite as a nation. Well, what better way to unite as a nation than on our 250th celebration, you get in a car, your motorcade, in your very expensive governor's limousine, and drive the 35 miles from Annapolis down to Washington, D.C., and join the president for the celebration of Independence Day. That would be a unifying moment, wouldn't it? But he's doing the opposite. Wes Moore, at the very same moment that Donald Trump will be giving a speech to the nation on Independence Day, Wes Moore will be delivering his own speech in front of the state capitol in Maryland, in Annapolis. That's not unifying. That is, by definition, divisive. He claims that it's because Donald Trump can't meet the moment. That's a phrase that Democrats keep using all the time. Have you heard that? President Trump is incapable of meeting the moment, so he plans to offer a competing 250th anniversary address, because he's Wes Moore, darn it. By the way, it's not just Republican Marylanders like me who are sick and tired of Wes Moore. His own Democrats are sick of him, too. Even Democrats in elected office in Maryland, even elected Democrats in leadership. Here is State Senator Bill Ferguson, who is also the Senate president, speaking out about the leader of his party, his governor, Wes Moore. Oh, sorry, this is clip two, please. I thought it was already loaded up there. I apologize.
1: The governor's focused on a lot of things outside of Maryland at times, and so I think that, you know, that's something we're going to have to navigate moving forward. From my perspective, I care about Maryland. I care about Maryland and the city of Baltimore and the people of the 46th District. I think at times his perspective is different and has a perspective on other states. So, you know, that's something that we'll navigate moving forward and do the best we can.
0: That is a completely charitable way of describing the fact that Wes Moore doesn't give a crap about Maryland. And he's more into, how did he put it? His interest is elsewhere outside of Maryland. His interest is in other states. That's true. He's going to a lot of other states campaigning for people for Senate, for governor, for the House, because that's what you do when you're running for a national ticket. You end up building those coalitions. It's funny. We just had this story yesterday about this couple that climbed the top of the Empire State Building, waved a banner around, and then the dude got down on a knee and proposed marriage here. It's a crazy story, and it looked terrifying. But it was interesting. I was thinking about the Empire State Building. I was in New York when that happened, and I love the Empire State Building. Did you know that back in the 30s, the 1930s, by the way, almost 100 years ago, the Empire State Building was built, the tallest building in the world, and it took 1 year to build it. 1 year to build the Empire State Building, before computers, before, you know, architectural renderings by AutoCAD and all of the great modern construction technology that we have right now. It took 1 year in the 1930s to make the Empire State Building. I tell you this because in 2024, 2 years ago, over 2 years ago, the Francis Scott Key Bridge in Baltimore, Maryland, collapsed after it was rammed by a cargo ship. And here we are over 2 years later, and nothing has been done to rebuild that bridge under Governor Wes Moore's leadership. Empire State Building, 1930s, it took 1 year to build. Under Governor Westmore, he can't build a bridge in over 2 years. In fact, can't even get it started. But he's going to be president because he's Westmore, damn it. And finally, today, we have been talking about it all morning, but let's revisit the moment. Last night, the penalty kick that sealed the victory for USA over Bosnia-Herzegovina, and we're going to enjoy this together in the official language of this foreign sport known as soccer. Of course, that official language has got to be Spanish. Let's enjoy.

0: sorry. It was a free kick right outside the penalty box. Apologize. Not a penalty kick. Unbelievable. Beautiful goal. And that guy with the lungs, with the goal. You know, the emergency broadcast system warning that we do? This is a test of the emergency broadcast system. Instead of the...
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5: News this hour from Town Hall. I'm John Scott. President-led commemorations of America's 250th birthday last night before a massive fireworks display over Washington, D.C. President Trump says, our nation's founders crafted radical concepts of freedom that still endure today.
6: In Philadelphia, our founding fathers summoned the courage of giants and the wisdom of centuries to boldly proclaim these timeless truths. They declared that all men are created equal, that they are endowed with sacred, unalienable rights by the hand of our Creator.
5: Storms prompted a roughly two-hour evacuation of the mall. A handful of countries in the OPEC Plus oil-producing alliance planning to increase their outputs modestly next month. The Organization of Petroleum Exporting Countries and its allies announcing seven countries would expand oil production by a combined total of 188,000 barrels per day. Iran's top leaders attending funeral ceremonies for the late Supreme Leader Ayatollah Ali Khomeini.
7: Iran's top officials and brothers of the country's new supreme leader have gathered in the country's capital to attend the funeral prayers for the late Ayatollah Ali Khomeini. Their presence before hundreds of thousands of people would have been unthinkable during the Iran war. The 86-year-old Khamenei died in the opening moments of the war earlier this year, along with other family members and officials. Israel also has targeted others who appeared publicly during the war, but still unseen was Iran's new supreme leader, Ayatollah Mojtaba Khamenei. He is believed to be in hiding after reportedly being wounded in the airstrike that killed his father. I'm Rika Ann Garcia.
5: More of these stories from townhall.com.
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5: Federal authorities say in just 2 months, a major anti-crime operation in Illinois has resulted in charges against 179 people in 140 federal cases targeting violent crime in Chicago and Rockford.
9: Officials say Operation New Dawn has also led to the arrest of more than 300 fugitives and the recovery of 24 missing or kidnapped children. The U.S. Attorney's Office says the operation focused on gun crimes, robberies, kidnappings, drug trafficking, and other violent offenses. Pro-law enforcement officials are praising the effort as evidence that aggressive federal prosecutions and swift arrest can deter crime and improve public safety by intervening before more violence occurs. Ken Lorman reporting.
5: And a group of 150 people from 50 countries have become the latest U.S. citizens at George Washington's Mount Vernon estate. News and analysis at townhall.com. Authorities in California say former House Speaker Nancy Pelosi's husband involved in a hit-and-run and could face misdemeanor charges. Paul Pelosi hit a parked car in Yountville and briefly stopped before driving away. He was not under the influence at the time and was not arrested. Texas Attorney General Ken Paxton discussing the importance of election integrity.
10: Speaking with me, Texas Attorney General and Republican Senate candidate Ken Paxton discussed why he believes election integrity is critical to the future of the country.
11: Because if you cannot protect your elections, the left will take them over by cheating. And once they control it, then they control the apparatus. They'll never let you go. They'll cheat forever. And so it's very important that you maintain that election integrity and that we gain it back through things like the Save America Act. Because we lose that, we are going to lose the country because nothing else will be done. We'll be stuck in elections that are not true and not fair.
10: Willie Nelson, Washington.
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12: The makers of Raleigh cigarettes present John Emery, star of the Broadway success Angel Street, as Philo Vance in S.S. Van Dyne's murder mystery, The Case of the Cellini Cup.
13: Good evening. I'm Philo Vance, occupation criminologist. And tonight I'd like to tell you the adventure of the Cellini Cup. As I pieced this fantastic and incredible story together later, it started something like this. In the East 70s of New York City, deep in the gloomy shadow of the Third Avenue L, is a dingy little second-hand store called the Old World Curio Shop. It's about 10:30 at night. The front of the store is filled with the usual miscellaneous rubbish, but in the back there's a rather a good workshop. There's a light on there, and a man is hunched over a workbench repairing the enamel on, of all things, a cloisonné elephant. This man is Paul Getman, about 43, rather heavy set, oily complexion, little pig eye, smug and self-satisfied, but a clever workman. An unpleasant man, but then he hasn't long to live. Although he doesn't know that. There's a discreet knock on the door at the front of the shop. Oh. He gets up and walks through the store to the door.
14: Oh, it's you. What do you want? Well, hey, put that gun down. Someone's liable to get hurt. Wait a minute. Take it easy. What are you going to do? No, no, you don't dare. You can't get away with it. That's murder. For God's sake, don't do it. Well, why don't you say something? What are you waiting for? I know. I know what you're waiting for. You're waiting for the elevated train. You're waiting for the elevated train to drown out the sharks. Well, I got

0: And now, here is Philo Vance to tell you the story of the Cellini Cup.
1: Thank you, Mr. Shirley. Well, to explain how I got involved in this, John F.X. Markham, the district attorney, is an old friend of mine, and bright and early the morning after Getman was murdered, much too bright and much too early, Markham came over to my apartment and dragged me over to the Old World Curio Shop to view the mortal remains of Paul Getman. Sergeant Heath of the homicide squad met us at the door, a businesslike frown on his broad, pugnacious features, and gestured toward the body.
2: Well, here he is, shot through the heart. Doc Baker examined the body and pulled a .32 slug out of him. I would have bet my shirt it was a .45. Made a big hole going in.
1: So it did, Sergeant.
3: Well, signs of a struggle. Who found the body, Sergeant?
2: The patrolman on the beat. The burglar alarm went off and he came running. Looks like Getman set it off himself. There's a button right here on the counter, and we found Getman's thumbprint on it.
1: Look at this, Markham.
3: What's that, Vance?
1: This utterly atrocious tie Getman was wearing. Imagine the embarrassment of being caught dead wearing a purple horror like this.
2: I thought it was kind of snappy.
1: Sergeant, you distress me. I've never seen you out of your uniform, but I'll wager you're a panic.
3: Now, Vance, let's not get into a discussion about the well-dressed corpse should wear.
1: Calm yourself, Markham. Ah, what have we here? A little circular bit of charred cloth. Must be a clue, eh, Sergeant?
2: I already seen it. I figured whoever came in here to bump Getman off hid the gun under something. Maybe a handkerchief. And when he fired, this piece of cloth was blown off. Figured that out myself. Not bad, huh?
1: Sergeant, you've been going to night school. Suppose you tell us what you found out about the late Mr. Getman.
2: Okay, he was in his early 40s. He owned this shop. He did repair work on fancy art objects for the museum and art dealers. And he was pretty good at it, I guess. He had a little apartment at the Windsor Arms, and that's about all. Hey, looks like a customer at the door. That's his second today.
1: Markham, isn't that George Henry Howard? Yes, it is.
3: The art collector?
1: Yes, but there's more of the collector than the artist in him. Before the war, he traveled over Europe sweeping up statues, porcelains, tapestries, and so on like a vacuum cleaner. Between George Henry Howard and William Randolph Hearst, the museums on the continent were left looking a trifle seedy.
3: Let him in, Sergeant.
2: Okay. Well, well. Mr. Vance, isn't it?
1: How are you, Mr. Howard?
2: Fine, fine. Never better, thanks.
1: Mr. Markham, our district attorney and champion of justice.
2: Oh, how do you do, Mr. Markham?
1: And Sergeant Heath.
4: How are you?
2: How do you do? Is Mr. Getman here?
1: Yes, but he's not speaking to anyone.
3: He was murdered last night, Mr. Howard.
2: Murdered? Really?
1: Oh, definitely.
2: Well, that's too bad. From my standpoint, as well as his, I wanted to buy a group of items in here. Will his death interfere with selling them?
3: Well, that would depend on whether there were any heirs and so on.
2: Oh, yes, of course, of course.
1: Well, there seems to be a few pieces of some value in this case. Let's see, there's the triptych, the cloisonné vase, a copy of the Cellini cup, this beautiful German horizontal clock with hunting scenes in relief, circa 1600, I'd say.
2: And quite right you are, Mr. Vance. Mm-hmm. By the way, Mr. Markham, I'd like to put a deposit of, say, 4,000 on the contents of this case, just to ensure my getting it. I'd top any bid by 250. Could I do that?
3: Well, we'll have to take that up after the investigation is concluded.
2: All right, fine, Mr. Markham. Thank you very much. If I can be of any help...
3: Thank you.
2: But all right. Goodbye. Goodbye, Mr. Vance.
1: Goodbye, Mr. Vance.
2: Bye. 4,000 bucks for that stuff? I could do better at the five and dime.
1: Yeah, worth about 2,000. Oh, Sergeant, you mentioned another customer.
2: Oh, yeah, before you got here. A man by the name of Hans Hendricks. An art dealer, he told me.
1: Oh, yes, the Hans Hendricks Galleries on 57th Street.
2: Anyway, he came to pick up an art object Getman was repairing for him. He had a receipt for it, so I let him in to make sure it was here. But I didn't let him take it.
3: Oh, I'll answer it. Maybe my office.
1: Well, what do you think of this, Sergeant?
2: Oh, I got a theory. When there ain't no clues, I always say what the French say. Cherchez femme. Cherchez femme.
1: Cherchez femme, eh?
2: Yeah, in French, it means look for the dame.
1: Oh, thank you for the translation, Sergeant.
2: That's okay.
3: That was the office, Vance. Swacker tells me they got the license number of a car that was seen here last night. Well, now we've got something concrete to work on.
1: I have nothing very exciting to do this afternoon. Suppose I take this gentleman and scholar, the incredible Sergeant Heath, and the two of us will trace that license number to its lair.

0: It's like I tell you, Mr. Vance, you don't have to be no genius to solve murders. All you do is ask the right people the right questions.
1: Providing one can find the right people.
0: Well, we sure got a lot of information so far. The owner of the car rented it to a guy named Tony Carpini who lives in Queens.
1: Yes, and this Carpini had a date last night with a girl named Norma Allen who lives in Flushing.
0: Church A femme, huh?
1: She'll be in Mr. Markham's office tomorrow morning.
0: I'll pick up Carpini and we'll ask questions and solve the murder.
1: You make it sound delightfully simple.
0: Yeah, it's a cinch. I guess I know how to figure these things out instinctively.
1: Sergeant, you've been most instructive.
0: Oh, that's okay.
1: Well, now, let's get on to the Hans Hendricks galleries. I'd like a few words with Mr. Hendricks.

0: Please sit down, Mr. Vance and Sergeant Heath.
1: Thanks.
0: Now then, I'm at your service.
2: Well, Mr. Hendricks, I'm looking for one of your messengers in connection with the Getman murder. A guy called Tony Carpini.
0: Ah, so. Unfortunately, he is no longer in my employ.
2: You mean you fired him?
0: Yes, this morning. So you are looking for Tony, eh? I'm glad I got rid of him.
3: If I'm not too inquisitive, Mr. Hendricks, why did you dismiss him?
0: I did not trust the man.
3: And of course you had excellent reasons for not trusting him?
0: He had quite a temper. Just lately he was very surly. Not the man to trust with a gun.
2: A gun? Did he carry a gun?
0: My messengers often deliver valuable pieces. I believe I saw in the papers that the bullet was a .32.
2: Yeah, that's right.
0: You may be interested to know that Tony's gun was a .32. I have it here in my desk.
3: Well, well, right in your desk. Now, that's convenient, Mr. Hendricks.
0: He turned it in when I discharged him. Yeah. There you are, Sergeant.
2: Thanks. I'll just take this along.
3: Where did Tony keep the gun? After work, I mean.
0: In his locker with his uniform.
3: I presume he had a key to the delivery entrance?
2: And he could get in at night if he wanted to?
0: Easily.
2: Uh-huh. Well, thanks, Mr. Hendricks. Say, before I go, my wife wants an extra chair for the living room, and I noticed that one by the door as we came in.
3: The sergeant sat in it, bounced in it, slumped in it, and finally decided he and the chair were soulmates. It's that carved chair with a needlepoint upholstery.
0: Of course, I know the chair.
2: How much are you asking for it?
0: It is priced at $575, I believe.
2: Holy cow, I can get the same thing at Ludwig Bauman's for $3175. Well, thanks again.
0: Not at all. Goodbye, gentlemen.
3: Goodbye.
2: All right. Now we're really getting somewhere. And without none of that fancy psychology of yours either, Mr. Vance. That guy Hendricks was pretty helpful.
3: Wasn't he, though? Almost too helpful.

0: what's the news this morning, Markham? You look like the cat that swallowed the canary and went proudly around hiccuping feathers.
1: Well, Vance, Sergeant Heath's out tracking down our man now. I told him to bring him in as soon as he located him.
0: And who is the man?
1: I never thought I'd hear Philo Vance ask that question. You usually know who the man is.
0: So nice of you to say so, old fellow.
1: You know, Vance, a gun scratches its individual signature on bullets that leave the barrel. So we compared the bullet that killed Getman with the bullet fired from the gun that messenger, here it is, Tony Carpini. The bullets match perfectly. Looks like he did it.
0: My dear Markham, it only proves that a bullet fired from his gun brought about Getman's untimely demise.
1: Vance, you're splitting hairs.
0: Splitting hairs is a hobby of mine, Markham, old boy. A hobby that I thought I shared with all members of the legal profession.
2: Yes, Mr. Markham.
1: Send Miss Allen in.
2: Yes, sir.
0: Ah, that would be our femme fatale, the Cleopatra of Flushing. From Swacker's voice, I'd say she left him goggle-eyed.
1: Come in and sit down, Miss Allen.
3: Yes, thanks.
1: I'm Mr. Markham, and this is Mr. Vance, a sort of special assistant of mine.
0: A pleasure, Miss Allen.
3: Likewise.
1: We'd like to have you tell us what happened the night of the murder.
3: Well, I had a date with Tony, and we drove around a little, and then we parked, and he started talking about me going out with Mr. Getman. He got sore, and I told him that we would have to consider our acquaintanceship at an end because I had become engaged to Mr. Getman. Gee, I've only been engaged 8 days. I didn't even get a ring.
0: And what was Tony's reaction to the news of your engagement?
3: He was wild. He was mad. He threatened to kill me and Paul. That's Mr. Getman. So I asked him to be so kind as to take me home.
1: Yes, what time was it he brought you home?
3: About 7:45. Oh, he did it all right, Mr. Markham.
1: Oh, thank you very much, Miss Allen. Now,
0: just a moment, Markham. Miss Allen, how long have you been, dating Mr. Getman?
3: Oh, about 4 months, I guess. I met him when Tony had to deliver something to his shop to be repaired after hours, and he took me along. Paul fell in love with me at first sight. I'm considered very attractive by men.
0: Well, obviously. And you liked Mr. Getman very much, I presume.
3: Oh, indeed. Indeed, yes. I've always wished to travel, and he was going to take me to South America after the duration of the duration. Paul knew lots of important people, too, if you know what I mean.
0: I'm afraid I don't.
3: Well, like Mr. Howard, the art collector. Paul took me to one of Mr. Howard's cocktail parties. Gee, it was swell. Nobody was there who wasn't somebody.
1: Vance, don't you
0: just think... Just be patient a moment, Markham.
3: I even talked with Mr. Howard himself in person. Oh, he was swell. And he showed me some of his collection. You know, etchings and things. When I told him Tony worked for Mr. Hendricks, and I knew all about art from what Tony had told me.
0: I see. And you and Mr. Howard got along very well together?
3: Oh, sure. I told him all about Tony and I and Paul, and he laughed and laughed. I was a big hit at that party. Gee, I guess I'll never get to travel after what Tony done.
0: Oh, I imagine another man will come along and be blinded by your charms, Miss Allen.
3: Yeah, I suppose so, but maybe he won't be no gentleman like Mr. Getman.
4: Hey, will you stop shoving me around?
3: Tony.
5: Here's Carpini, Mr. Markham. He was out on the town last night, but I grabbed him when he came back to his room. Had his bags packed and was all ready to skip town.
3: Tony, what did you do it for? What did you do it for? You spoiled everything.
4: I didn't kill him.
3: You did, too. You said you were going to.
4: Shut up, will you?
3: I hate you. I'll never give you another day.
4: Will you shut up? I tell you, I didn't kill him. I didn't have nothing to do with it.
3: You did, too. You're a murderer. That's what you are, a murderer.
5: Cut it out, Carpini.
4: Let go of me. It's her own fault. She started it.
1: Take him away, Sergeant.
5: Okay, Mr. Markham. I guess he's a man, all right. What'd I tell you, Mr. Vance? Church FM? Church FM? Come on, Carpini.
4: Oh, nuts.
0: Here, use my handkerchief, Miss Allen.
3: Oh, gee, thanks. You're awfully nice to me.
0: Not I, Miss Allen. Some other gentleman.
1: Well, Vance, are you convinced now?
0: Not entirely, Markham. So I think I'll trot along and see if I can comb a little information from George Henry Howard.
3: Are you going now?
0: Yes, Miss Allen, but before I depart, I think you may be interested to know that Mr. Markham is a bachelor and a very eligible gentleman.
3: Hmm?
0: Confidentially, he's fascinated by you.
3: No kidding. Why, Mr. Markham.
1: Vance, what's the idea?
0: Bye-bye, Markham.
6: Sit down, Mr. Vance.
0: Thank you, Mr. Howard. Very pleasant den you have here.
6: Yes, I like it.
0: I see the cases along the walls are filled with the ripe fruit of your continental travels. Some beautiful things.
6: You like them, eh? Well, when I saw something I wanted, I got it. Of course, these cases represent only a fraction of my entire collection. Now, these two curved swords are nice. Creases, they're called. I picked them up in the Malay States 10 years ago. Sharp as razors.
0: And an exquisite pair of old dueling pistols. I suppose they are dueling pistols, aren't they?
6: Oh, yes, yes. I got them in France. Beautiful inlaid gold work on them. And you'll notice they're identical in weight, shape, trigger pull, everything. Had to be, you know, to make the duel fair.
0: Amazing. And I suppose these little cloth patches are for cleaning the guns.
6: That's right. That's quite right.
0: Well, what have we here in this case? It looks like a copy of that Cellini cup in the Metropolitan Museum.
6: Yes, it's a good copy, too.
0: Yes, it is. You have a whole case of ivory figurines, I see.
6: Mm-hmm. I collected them for a while. Only a few of them have any real value.
0: By the by, Mr. Howard, I came to ask about Hans Hendricks. You've had dealings with him, I suppose.
6: Oh, yes.
0: You see, Getman's murder is pretty well pinned on one of Hendricks' messengers. It was his gun. Please don't repeat this, but it occurred to me that Hendricks also might have access to that gun.
6: Oh, I see, I see.
0: Do you happen to know whether Hendricks and Getman got along all right together?
6: Well, as far as I know. Of course, Hans is a shrewd Dutchman. He's an art dealer, too.
0: I gather your opinion of the integrity of art dealers is not too frightfully high.
6: You never can tell, Mr. Vance. You never can tell.
0: Well, thank you, Mr. Howard. You've been most helpful.

0: Well, Tony, nice cell you have here.
1: Don't be funny.
0: Tony, I'd like to ask you a question or so.
1: Yeah? You trying to help me?
0: Yes.
1: What's your angle?
0: Well, Tony, I'm of the opinion that jail is an unhealthy place to be. If you answer a few questions, I may be able to help get you out.
1: Okay. What have I got to lose?
0: Did Mr. Hendricks know about your trouble with Miss Allen and Getman?
1: If he did, I didn't tell him. He might have found out from Getman, though.
0: That's right, too. Did Mr. Hendricks ever give you anything to deliver to Mr. Howard?
1: Yeah, a couple of times. And that Mr. Howard is a right guy.
0: And how did you come to that conclusion?
1: Well, you see, I delivered a vase about a week ago, and there was a party going on. Mr. Howard was pretty tight, and he spilled two drinks he was holding all over me.
2: Oh, Mr. Vance.
0: Just a moment, Sergeant. Go ahead, Tony.
1: Well, he took my clothes and gave me one of his silk bathrobes to wear and had my clothes dried while I sat in the room. Then he gave me $10. I thought that was okay.
0: Now, Sergeant?
2: I found out if Mr. Markham was in his office like he asked me to. He is all right.
0: Thanks very much, Sergeant. You're a noble custodian of the law. I'll be right up and see him. And thank you, Tony. Don't worry too much.

0: Vance, for heaven's sakes, what did you bring me here to the museum for?
1: Stop fretting, Markham. I wanted to lift you out of the hurly-burly of your mundane world, far from the madding crowd's ignoble strife, and to transport you to the cool halls of this temple of art.
0: Now, what sort of nonsense is that?
1: Once in a while, you've got to get away from jangling telephones, noisy courtrooms, and intellectuals such as the good Sergeant Heath. You've got to get away and enter this world of beauty and quiet and romance. Look at the Etruscan shield in this case, Markham.
0: Yeah, very nice.
1: What stories it could tell. How many heroes buckled it on and strode bravely into battle shouting some barbaric cry. Yet here it is today, still full of beauty. Ah, here's the Cellini cup. Remember, there was a copy of it in that case in Getman's shop. Benvenuto Cellini. Artist, writer, swordsman, adventurer, the gay lover of the Renaissance. And over here...
0: Now, Vance, you're not going to take me on a conducted tour of the Metropolitan Museum, are you? I've got work to do.
1: All right, Markham. I have a few things to do myself. But if you and Sergeant Heath will arrange under some pretext for Howard and Hendricks to be at the Old World Curio Shop 2 hours from now, I'll turn over the murder of Paul Getman to you at the conclusion of a short lecture.
2: And now here's Philo Vance.
1: Well, Howard and Hendricks put in their appearance at the Old World Curio Shop on the dot of 8 with Markham and Sergeant Heath. Howard was his usual jovial self, but Hendricks was quiet, and it seemed to me a little suspicious. I had chairs arranged around a table, and seated Howard and Hendricks with their backs to the showcases. Markham tossed the conversational ball right into my lap.
0: Mr. Vance will explain this meeting to you, gentlemen.
3: Yes.
1: Well, you both have something you want to get out of this shop, and knowing how complicated the legal machinery that Mr. Markham so valiantly protects is, I persuaded him to settle the whole thing tonight and save both of you the inconvenience of waiting for Getman's fares to be settled. Mr. Hendricks, I believe there's something of yours here in the shop that Getman was repairing for you.
3: A large cloisonné elephant.
1: And, Mr. Howard, you wanted to buy the contents of one of these showcases, didn't you?
4: That's right, Mr. Vance. Getman and I had already agreed on a price of $4,000.
1: Which seems more than fair to me. It's amazing, isn't it, how a small piece of lead can complicate the lives of a lot of people? Tony Carpini didn't simplify matters for either of you.
4: Then he's the one who did it, huh?
3: That's right, Mr. Howard. Church-a femme.
5: I didn't know I had a man like that working for me.
4: Funny, I always thought he was a nice boy.
1: Well, I don't agree with Sergeant Heath's church-a femme theory, as he calls it. I think the motive was robbery. There was one item in this case that Tony might have thought represented a fortune in itself. Just a minute. It was this item right here. Look, a copy of the Cellini cup. This is what lured a man to the depths of murder. But it never will again because I'm going to smash it to pieces on this table.
6: Don't do that. Don't, you fool. Stop. That's the real cup. That's the original. Stop it, you idiot. You're smashing one of the greatest treasures in the world.
1: Sergeant Heath, you may arrest Mr. Howard for the murder of Paul Getman.

0: Well, Markham, the Admirable Curry has just informed me that he will serve dinner in 3 minutes.
1: Vance, you irritating so-and-so. Sit down and tell me how you knew Howard murdered Getman. His confession clears Tony, but there's still a lot of things unanswered.
0: Well, there's no point in my being coy with you, Markham. Where shall I begin? Why did Howard kill Getman? His confession explains that, but suppose I put it in order. A. Howard was a wealthy art collector who wanted something he couldn't buy. The Cellini cup that was in the museum. B. Getman was a clever goldsmith who did repair work for the museum. He had access to the Cellini cup. C. Howard bribed Getman to make a copy of the cup and substitute it for the original. But D. Getman made 2 copies, substituted one for the original, which he kept, and sent the other copy to Howard, who E. for exterminate, decided to kill him when he found he had been double-crossed, and did.
1: Yes, yes, Vance, I know all that, and it isn't necessary to talk to me as though I were a child.
0: Yeah, I'm not at all sure about that, Markham.

0: loading dueling pistols, and he loaded one of them with a bullet from the gun. Remember that charred piece of cloth that was near the body?
1: Yes.
0: That was used to tamp the powder down. And remember Sergeant Heath remarked about the hole the bullet made? That it was large, and he'd guessed the bullet was a .45? Well, the .32 bullet was a little small for the gun, and it wasn't going straight when it hit Getman.
1: Howard was an ingenious devil, wasn't he?
0: Come, come, Markham, don't give him all the applause. Save a little for me.
1: All right, you too are an ingenious devil. But what made you suspect Howard?
0: A number of things. First, my suspicions were aroused when he offered twice as much for the contents of that case containing the Cellini cup as they were worth. Then it seemed strange that a man of Howard's position would invite Getman and his lady love to one of his parties. Of course, though, they were partners in crime.
1: Yes, that seemed odd to me, too.
0: It bothered me, and I dropped in to chat with Howard about it. Saw the dueling pistols and the little cloth patches. And also discovered to my surprise that he already had a copy of the Cellini cup. Why should he want another?
1: So you took another look at the one in Getman's shop, found it was the original, and dragged me over to the museum where you saw a copy in place of the original.
0: Excellent. An astounding piece of deduction, Markham. I exchanged the cups with the full cooperation of two dazed directors of the museum, then pulled the psychological rabbit out of my hat.
1: But why did you have me bring Hendricks over here to the shop, too?
0: Well, there was a possibility that Getman might have gone to Hendricks with the cup, hoping to sell it to him and get some money in addition to what Howard had already given him. Who knows? Perhaps he did. And Hendricks had access to Tony's gun. But I was sure that a man who was willing to risk his life and reputation for that cup couldn't sit quietly and see it smashed in front of his eyes.
1: Vance, you're an amazing person.
0: I'm also hungry. Come, Markham. I see Curry signaling that dinner is served. I hope the chicken tetrazzini is good. Catching a murderer has given me quite an appetite.

0: Next week at this same time, the makers of Raleigh's will again present Philo Vance to tell you and your friends another exciting story. A story he calls The Mystery of the Singing Cat. The part of Philo Vance was played by John Emery. Tom Shirley speaking. This is the National Broadcasting Company.
1: And now, Roma Wines, R-O-M-A, made in California for enjoyment throughout the world, Roma Wines presents Suspense. Tonight, Roma Wines bring you Mr. Dane Clark as star of Till the Day I Die, a suspense play produced, edited, and directed for Roma Wines by William Spears. Suspense. Radio's outstanding theater of thrills is presented for your enjoyment by Roma Wines. That's R-O-M-A, Roma Wines. Those excellent California wines that can add so much pleasantness to the way you live. To your happiness in entertaining guests, to your enjoyment of everyday meals. Yes, right now a glassful would be very pleasant as Roma Wines bring you Dane Clark in a remarkable tale of...
2: Suspense!
3: I practically worn a track in the linoleum. And I was on my third pack of cigarettes in 3 hours. I was jumpy as a three-year-old thoroughbred that's flunked the saliva test. Partly it was because you always feel like that after a job. Partly it was the idea of staying holed up in that crummy dump when I had enough dough now to buy a good-sized hotel. But mostly it was Pat. Ah, she and I were washed up anyway, even if she didn't know it. But when it's the kind of bellyache that she was doing, it's enough to get you set for a canvas course...
4: It's the future I'm worried about, Frankie.
3: Oh, what's the matter with the future? It doesn't look like you'll ever be on any breadlines.
4: No, I don't mean that. I mean our future, yours and mine.
3: Well, stop worrying about it.
4: I can't. You didn't have to do it, Frankie.
3: What do you mean I didn't have to do it? The guy had his cold. We were walking out of the place with a bag full of dough, and all of a sudden he steps around the corner and slaps a light in my face.
4: But you didn't have to kill him.
3: Oh, I suppose I should have given him cab fare to the police headquarters. He'd have put the finger on us, don't you understand that? He'd have given the description to the cops, and a good description is all those guys need, because sooner or later, sister, they get you.
4: I don't know, Frankie. I just never figured you'd ever do a thing like that.
3: Stop it. Look, you've been going out on these jobs with me for over a year now. You know what the score is. What do you think we carry a gun for looks?
4: Yeah, but this is different, Frankie.

0: Murder.
1: All right, so it's murder, and the only difference between murder and what you've been doing is that murder gets you the works, and armed robbery only gets you 10 to 20.
0: Doesn't it even bother you?
1: Well, why should it? A guy I don't know the first thing about, a guy that just had the tough luck to be working late in the joint we stacked out the crack? A guy I don't even see his face, I don't know what he looks like even now?
0: He was a man, though, Frank. He was a human being.
1: So what? Guys are knocked off every day. Guys you don't know anything about, only what you read in the paper. And do you worry about it? You do not.
0: I don't like it, Frankie. I don't like any part of it.
1: But you like that 50 grand in the suitcase over there. You like that all right, don't you?
0: I'm not so sure, Frankie.
1: Oh, I'm not so sure.
0: Because I was in on this, too. Maybe you don't have a conscience, but I do. A man was murdered, and it was partly my fault. You don't just brush off a thing like that,
1: Frank.
0: Sooner or later, it begins to work on you. Sooner or later, it begins to catch up with you.
1: I said shut up!
0: And when it does... Oh!
1: Now forget it, will you? I'm sorry I hit you. Look, I'm a little nervous now. Pull yourself together, will you? Anyway, it's time to go out and get the papers. Come on, come on. Run down for them like a good kid, will you?
0: All right.
1: And see if you can get me a couple of packs of cigarettes while you're at it.
0: All right, Frankie.
1: And stop worrying. Nothing's going to happen.
0: I can't help it, Frankie.
1: Listen, Pat.
0: Yeah?
1: I don't like you to worry, see? Because you might get ideas.
0: What do you mean, ideas?
1: I mean you might get some ideas about saying something to somebody.
0: Oh, Frankie.
1: And you know what would happen if you did get any ideas like that.
0: You don't need to worry. Because I do know. Now.
1: I went over to the window and I watched her go down the steps to the street and then start for the corner. I knew I didn't have to worry about anything yet, but having somebody around who could put the finger on you for a murder rap isn't so healthy. I was just starting on my fourth pack of cigarettes when I heard her running up the stairs. All right, all right.
0: Hurry up, Frankie. Open the door.
1: All right. You don't have to knock... What's the matter? Somebody after you?
0: No, but look at the paper.
1: Let's see. Oh, front page, huh? Pear Loot Brokerage Office.
0: No, the picture.
1: What about the picture? It's me. It's me. Listen, Pat, there's only one place in the world they could have got a picture of me.
0: No, don't listen, Frankie, don't you? You're hurting me. Look what it says.
1: What about it?
0: Look at it. Look what it says under it.
1: Huh? Philip Abel, accountant, shot down. No. It couldn't be. It can't be.
0: It is, though, Frankie. It's the man you killed.
1: It couldn't be, I tell you. Why, that's me. It's exactly like me any way you look at it, even the way the hair is parted. Look. Why, it's some kind of a mistake or something.
0: You know it isn't, Frankie. How could it be?
1: I don't know.
0: I don't have any picture of you. You told me you never had any taken. You said you'd been smart. You hadn't let him take your picture since you were a kid.
1: Yeah, that's right. I never did. But it's almost exactly like me. I couldn't tell the difference myself.
0: It's just one of those freak things. The guy you didn't know or care about. The guy who wasn't going to bother your conscience one little bit. The guy you killed turns out to be your double.
1: Yeah.
0: It's sort of like killing yourself.
1: Shut up.
0: I told you, it's not so easy to kill a man without...
1: Come on, give me that paper.
0: Frankie, what are you trying to do?
1: I'm tearing up that picture, see? And now, I'm burning it. See? And it's over with. It's forgotten, see? It's nothing but a little pile of ashes. I never heard of the guy. I don't know the first thing about him. I don't even remember his name.
0: I do. It was...
1: Shut up! I don't want to hear about it. Ever. Maybe I should have let her talk about it then when she wanted to. If I'd really got to thinking about the face in that picture, it might have made some difference. I don't know. Might have saved my life, but...

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0: And now, Roma wines bring back to our Hollywood soundstage Dane Clark in Till the Day I Die, a tale well calculated to keep you in suspense.
2: I won't say it didn't get under my skin, because it did. To bump a guy off, and then to see his picture in a paper the next day. And it's a picture of yourself. Feature for feature. The spitting image. I guess it would get anybody. But it was, like Pat said, just one of those freak things, so what was the use of worrying about it? What was worrying me more right now was that somebody must have seen us making our getaway, because the cops knew it was a man and a woman who pulled the job. And that wasn't good. It meant that we were just that much easier to spot. It meant that with 50 grand in a suitcase under the bed, we still had to stay cooped up in that crummy rooming house day after day, waiting for the heat to slack off. And finally, I couldn't stand it any longer.
3: Yeah, but Frankie, I thought you said...
2: I know what I said, but I'm going nuts in this place. I gotta get out.
3: All right.
2: It'll mean we have to separate for a while.
3: Separate?
2: Now, keep your shirt on, will you? We can't hang around here, so one of us goes to Chicago and the other one goes to Philly. You take your share of the dough and I
3: don't want any share, Frankie.
2: Are you still beefing about that? Did I kill the guy?
3: I just don't want the money,
2: Frank. All right. Take a couple of grand and anything you want, enough to last you a while. But you're getting out of town, see?
3: All right, Frank. But I got enough money.
2: Okay. Have it your way. You go to the Allerton in Philly. You know the place now. And you wait for me there.
3: For how long, Frankie?
2: A month, 2 months. How do I know? Until it cools off. But I'll get in touch with you. And when the heat's off, we'll meet someplace like KC or St. Louis or... And then we'll head for the West Coast, right?
3: Frankie.
2: Yeah?
3: You won't forget to show, will you, Frankie? Because if you're going to, I'd rather know it now.
2: Forget you, baby? When you're the one person in the world who can put the finger on me for murder? Don't worry, baby. I won't forget you. I walked Pat to the subway station a couple of blocks from where the room was, and I said goodbye to her there. Then I bought me a couple of ready-to-wear suits, a few shirts, shoes, and the rest of the trimmings, and I stuffed everything in a brand-new Gladstone and hopped a bus for the railroad terminal. I wasn't doing anything or thinking anything. I was just sitting there in a bus on a seat all by myself, looking out the window, and up front somewhere, a kid was hollering, and I didn't pay any attention to him. I figured the kid was just calling to his old man to come and sit down or something. I went right on looking out the window. Then all of a sudden, I felt a tug on my sleeve, and the kid was there hollering at me.
4: Daddy! Oh, Mommy, come quick! I found Daddy!
2: I turned around quick, and kneeling there beside me on the seat was a blonde, curly-haired kid about 4 or maybe 5 years old. I don't know much about kids' ages. He was laughing, and yet there was big tears running down his cheeks. I don't go much for kids, but there was something about this particular character that...
4: Daddy! Daddy! It's Daddy, Mommy!
2: Hey, now, wait a minute. Just a second, kiddo. I'm afraid you got...
5: Hey, what's got into you jumping up on that seat and shouting at the gentleman?
4: It's Daddy, Mommy! It's my Daddy!
5: Daddy! I'm awfully sorry, sir, but... Oh, no.
2: She was standing there, just like I'd seen her a million times, with that long blonde hair and those big expressive eyes. Yes, I'd seen her before, but always with my eyes closed. This was the first time I'd ever seen her with my eyes open. Is it so crazy? Haven't you got some kind of a person in your mind that you've always dreamed about? Her eyes were fastened on my face, wide and full of expression. I couldn't figure it. But she got very pale and licked her lips, and then she began to sway, and I jumped up and I grabbed her.
5: I'm all right.
2: No, look, you're not all right. You better sit down here.
5: Thank you. Maybe I will.
4: Sit here, Mommy. I'll move over.
5: That's this gentleman's seat, Teddy.
2: Oh, that's okay, kiddie. You stay put. There's plenty of room here for the three of us.
5: All right, if you insist.
2: Well, I do insist.
4: It is Daddy, isn't it, Mommy?
5: No. No, darling, I'm afraid it isn't. I'm so sorry. You must think we're both a little insane.
2: No, I only looked for a minute there as if you saw a ghost or something.
5: I'm afraid for a moment I thought you were a ghost.
2: Me, a ghost?
5: Yes, I... No, it sounds perfectly ridiculous, but for a moment there, I thought you were my husband.
2: Oh, now I get that daddy routine.
5: Yes, it's almost uncanny, but he was the image of you. The very image.
2: The image of me?
5: Yeah, only, see, he's dead.
2: Huh?
5: Teddy hasn't quite gotten used to the idea yet. That's why he mistook you for his daddy. Philip was killed only about a week ago.
2: About a week ago?
5: Yes, perhaps you read about it in the newspapers. Philip Abel, killed by a hoodlum who was robbing the brokerage office where he worked.
2: There was a terrible knot inside my stomach. I tried to speak, but the words got lost somewhere in my throat. I looked down at the kid with the blonde, curly hair, the cutest kid I'd ever seen in my life, and I was a guy who killed his daddy. And I kept thinking, this kid is what my kid would have looked like. I had to get a grip on myself. Right, so it was a coincidence. I happened to get on the same bus with the wife of the guy I shot down in the bank, but how was I supposed to know he had a beautiful wife and a curly-haired kid when I shot him? To me, he was just a Joe who stood in my way. So it was a coincidence, that's all. Anyway, I was getting off the bus at the end of the line, catching a train for Chicago, and that would be that. Well, they rode almost as far as the railroad station, and we sat there, and we talked about a lot of different things. And it wasn't hard to talk to her somehow. And that kid. And then finally, they were getting up to leave. And then the kid reached up, and he did something no kid had ever done to me before. He kissed me.
5: If you ever come back to this place, Mr. King, we live right down this block, 7th house from the corner.
2: I'll remember that.
4: Goodbye, Mr. Daddy.
2: Goodbye, son. I bought my ticket for Chicago one way. I went down and got aboard the train, and the porter showed me my seat. But I couldn't get myself to sit down in it. I went out and stood on the platform. I stood there a long time. I tried not to think about her. I tried not to remember her face, and the kid's face with all those tears. But it was no good. There was everything I've wanted all my life. A home, a kid, and the right girl. The girl. And why not? If she'd married Abel, she'd marry me, wouldn't she? Wasn't I the very image of the guy? Didn't she say that herself? Didn't the kid even call me Daddy? Why not? Porter!
6: Tessa?
2: Hey, get my bag.
6: Well, we're getting ready to pull out.
2: Get my bag off this train.
6: Yes, sir.

0: I'm Mr. Cave.
1: Hello.
2: It's Mr. Daddy.
1: Hi, Teddy. Hi.
2: Oh, gee.
0: I thought you were on your way to Chicago.
1: There was a wire waiting for me when I got to the station that told me that the business deal I had there had been called off, so there wasn't any need of me going. And then I remembered your invitation, so I...
0: Certainly never expected it to be filled so soon.
1: Well, if it's too soon, I'll go and I'll...
0: Don't be silly. Come in, please.
2: Gee, I'm glad you're home. I mean...
1: I went into the house. It was everything I knew it would be. Neat, well-furnished, nothing overdone, just a real solid home. And we went into the living room, and there in a big silver frame on the Braby grand piano was the same picture that had appeared in the newspaper. A picture of him.
0: That's Philip. He does look like you, doesn't he?
1: Yeah, he does. He does. Quite a lot.
0: You can hardly blame Teddy very much, can you? Or me?
1: No, I guess I can't. After those first few uneasy moments, I guess you could say everything settled down to routine. I became a regular visitor. She and Teddy called me Frank, and I call her Barbara, and I had dinner with her a couple of times a week, and we went to the movies and shows and even a couple of night spots together. But I feel funny about moving in on a wife and a kid of a guy I killed. Why should I? The guy was still a total stranger to me, wasn't he? And whenever she brought up the subject, I just ducked it. And she wasn't bringing it up so often now. From now on, it was just a matter of time. Except for one thing. One little thing. So about 2 months after I met her, I told her how I had to go away on business.
0: Where, Frank? Do you have to go far?
1: Oh, just to Philly, that's all.
0: Philadelphia, that's not far.
1: No, and, Barbara.
0: Yes?
1: When I come back, there's something I'd like to ask you.
0: Ask me?
1: Yeah. A question.
0: What kind of a question, Frank?
1: Oh, something about you and Teddy and me.
0: Oh. Well, will you be gone long?
1: No. What I got to do in Philly won't take long. I knew the Allerton Hotel in Philly like I knew the inside of my hat. I knew how to get in without being seen and how to get out without being seen. So I just went up to her room.
2: Who is it?
1: Just an old friend.
0: Frankie.
1: Hi, baby.
0: Oh, Frank.
1: Well, take it easy, will you? Take it easy. Don't you want to let me in?
3: Oh, sure. Sure, come on in. Oh, Frankie, I thought maybe you wouldn't.
1: Yeah, but I did, didn't I?
3: Sure you did. Gee, you look great. You look relaxed and happy.
1: Yeah, I'm happy. And what have you been doing with yourself, Pat?
3: Oh, just waiting.
1: Well, nice and private here.
3: Yeah.
1: I guess we better get it over with.
3: Get what over with?
1: I'm afraid I have some bad news for you, Pat.
3: Bad news?
1: Yeah. I'm going to have to kill you.
3: Kill me? Oh, Frankie always did have a lousy sense of humor. Only don't kid that way.
1: Yeah. Boy, I'm not kidding.
3: Frankie, put away that gun. For heaven's sake.
1: Sorry, Pat.
3: But why? What have I done?
1: Nothing yet.
3: Well, then...
1: You see, Pat, I met a girl.
3: All right, take her. But you'll come back.
1: No, this is different. She's a wife, was the wife of a guy named Philip Abel.
3: Philip Abel? That's the man you killed.
1: You see, Pat, you got too good a memory.
3: But I wouldn't talk, Frankie. You know I wouldn't talk.
1: That's a chance I can't take, Pat, because from now on I'm not taking any chances. From now on I'm going to be happy.
3: Happy? How could a thing like you be happy? A cold-blooded butcher like you. You think all you got to do is spill enough blood around and you'll get what you want, you'll be happy. Happy, try and be happy with all the blood you've got on your hands. You'll never be happy until the day you die.
1: True.
3: Yeah. Go ahead. Kill me, murderer.
1: I will. I was back that same night, but I didn't go around to see Barbara until the next day. I called, and she asked me over to dinner. And afterwards, I helped her put the kid to bed, and he kissed me goodnight. Then I sat down with her on a couch in the front room.
0: Well, Frank?
1: It's about that question that I told you I was going to ask you when I came back.
0: What is the question, Frank?
1: It's, Barbara, will you marry me?
0: Oh.
1: Is that all you got to say?
0: Well, no. No, it isn't.
1: But what?
0: Well, I've got to have a little time to think about it, Frank.
1: Think about it?
0: Yes.
1: Well, you must have known I was going to ask you.
0: Yeah, I suppose I did, but it's still a pretty serious question to answer just like that, Frank.
1: Well, is it that you don't love me enough to marry me? Is that it?
0: It's not just a question of myself.
1: Well, what is it then?
0: It's Teddy.
1: Teddy? Why, he's crazy about me.
0: I know he is, but things are easy, simple for a child. I'm the one who has to think about his future.
1: I can take care of his future.
0: Well, I know you can financially. I believe that, but...
1: Well, what other way is there?
0: Well, that's what I sometimes wonder if you know, Frank. You see, you're a little different from other men I've known. You're from a little rougher mold, a little harder.
1: Well, I can be changed. I can...
0: Yes, I think you can, but I want to be sure first, Frank. I want to be sure that Teddy's father, his second father, isn't just a successful man, but that he's a good man.
1: Like his first father?
0: Yeah.
1: And what did he have that I don't have?
0: Well, since you ask, he had a lot of struggle in his life.
1: Oh, struggle.
0: He was a successful public accountant when he died. But it hadn't been easy for him. He'd had to work his way through college. He was an orphan. He'd been adopted, you see. Real name was Lundeen.
1: Lundeen?
0: Mm-hmm. His real parents were killed in an accident when he was less than Teddy's age. They lived on a farm in a little town called Hemley, Vermont.
1: Farm in Hemley, Vermont?
0: Yes. Do you know the place?
1: Lundeen?
0: Mm-hmm. When he was adopted by a family called Abel, he didn't even remember it himself. He was too small, but they told it. Frank? Frank, where are you going? Frank!
1: I started walking. I tried to put it out of my mind like I had everything else. But it was no good. It grew and grew until my head was bursting with it. Until it was the only thing in the whole world, the thing she told me. So when I got back to my room, I knew what I was going to have to do. And I sat down to write this. To tell her before I do it. It wasn't just what I'd done. Wasn't realizing that a man with another man's blood on his hands can't be a fit father to that man's kid. Or a fit husband to that man's wife. It was what she had told me. A kid named Lundeen. A farm. In Hemley, Vermont. And I remembered. I knew now why I looked like Philip Abel. Because I had been a kid named Lundeen on a farm in Hemley, Vermont. I had been adopted by a family named Kane, and I'd grown up, but in reform schools mostly. And I'd lived to shoot and kill a man named Philip Abel, who was my twin, who was my brother. The gun is by my hand. Pat said I'd never be happy until the day I died. I guess she was kind of right at that.

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1: News this hour from Town Hall. I'm John Scott. A week-long heat wave that officials believe has killed at least 25 people continues, with 40 million people under heat alerts across the East Coast, Southeast, and Southwest. At least 18 record highs set on the 4th of July. In the Southwest, extreme heat watches cover parts of Arizona and California, including Phoenix and Tucson, and go into effect Tuesday through Thursday. Daytime highs reaching as high as 114 degrees. Thousands gathering on the National Mall in Washington last night to mark the 250th anniversary of our nation's birthday.
2: Here on the National Mall, Americans came together to celebrate the 4th of July and 250 years of freedom in a way few will ever forget. Even during a temporary evacuation, the celebration never stopped, with crowds dancing in the streets before returning for remarks from President Trump and a massive fireworks display that lit up the Washington sky. The spectacular show brought a historic day celebrating America's 250th birthday to a close. Willie Nelson, Washington.
1: New polling suggests Democrats may be facing a tougher path than expected in the battle for the control of the U.S. Senate.
3: A Fox News poll finds Republican Senator Susan Collins leading Democrat Graham Platner by 3 points in Maine. Meantime, Democrats could face a difficult numbers game nationally. They need a net gain of 4 seats to win Senate control, but currently lead in only one Republican-held seat, North Carolina. Republicans hold advantages in Iowa, Alaska, and Ohio, with Texas rated as a toss-up. A number of political analysts say the map favors Republicans because many of the key contests are in traditionally red states. Ken Lorman reporting.
1: United States men's national team striker Fallerin Bulligan will be available for the team's match against Belgium on Monday night. The New York Times reports President Trump called FIFA and asked for the World Cup governing body to review his ban. More from townhall.com.
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1: Ukrainian drones have hit an oil terminal in St. Petersburg, the latest strike on Russian oil infrastructure.
5: Ukrainian President Volodymyr Zelensky described the attack as part of Ukraine's long-range sanctions against Russia. He said Ukrainian forces also hit a military target on the island of Kronstadt. Russian President Vladimir Putin dismissed the strikes as not crucial. Meanwhile, Ukrainian officials deny Russian claims of capturing an industrial city in the east of Ukraine. The attacks have intensified the war's impact on Russian civilians. I'm Rika Ann Garcia.
1: Iran's top officials emerging into public view to attend the funeral prayers for Ayatollah Ali Khamenei, who was killed in a U.S. military strike. Iran's new supreme leader, Ayatollah Mojtaba Khamenei, still has not appeared publicly. The largest crowds yet are expected for Monday's main funeral. News at townhall.com. President Trump pardoning 11 people.
6: President Donald Trump pardoned 11 people Friday, including 9 the White House said helped people bypass emissions control systems on vehicles. Also pardoned, Adam Kidon, who was sentenced to nearly 6 years in prison for fraud and conspiracy, and the 11th person pardoned, ranch owner Jack Harvard. The White House did not say what he was pardoned for, but praised him for allowing the U.S. military and NATO troops to train on his land for free. Donna Warder, Washington.
1: A Delta Airlines flight and high-flying firework reportedly came into contact in the sky above Chicago as the city celebrated the 4th of July. The pilot of Delta Flight 1076 notified air traffic controllers just before landing at Chicago Midway
7: on Saturday night that a firework hit the commercial airliner. The pilot described feeling a big bang on the plane. There were no injuries. More on these stories at townhall.com.
8: Filament, your faithful friend when muscles ache and pain, presents Gangbusters.

0: Gangbusters. Brought to you, the men and women of America, by the makers of Sloan's Liniment. With the cooperation of leading law enforcement officials of the United States, Gangbusters presents facts in the relentless war of the police on the underworld. Authentic case histories that show the never-ending activity of the police in their work of protecting our citizens. America's crusade against crime. Now for our proxy interview between Colonel Schwarzkopf and Judge L.D. Miller of Chattanooga, Tennessee. Picture our setting as a special office turned over to gangbusters by Commissioner Louis J. Valentine of the New York City Police. Colonel Schwarzkopf.
1: Judge Miller, I understand that Charlson and Rogers, the nickel and dime bandits, were hunted by the police of six states.
2: Yes, Colonel Schwarzkopf. Actually, eight different police departments were after them within a period of 30 days.
1: But why do you call these particular criminals the nickel and dime bandits?
2: Well, Colonel, James Carlson, the brains of the combination, had a theory of crime different from any criminal in all my experience.
3: I got a new slant on stick-ups that'll pay big dividends. I'm going to get me a smart partner that knows how to use a gap. Then we're going to go through the Mississippi Valley pulling little jobs, nickel and dime jobs. When we pulled enough of these nickel and dime jobs, we'll have just as much jack as if we'd stuck up a dozen big banks.
2: On December 4th, 1939, following a term at Minnesota State Reformatory, Charlson drove up to a roadside tavern near Minneapolis. The owner was talking to a customer.
4: Be right with you, mister. Anything else, sir?
5: Oh, that'll be all, Bill. Charge it, will you?
4: With a fancy car like that, you want me to charge it?
5: No fancy, right behind you, pal. Turn around.
4: What?
5: Look out, Bill, he's got a gun.
4: A special kind of gun, mister, with a hair trigger. Come on, both of you, back up into that hot dog joint before I turn this cannon loose on you. I want your dough.
5: Oh, I got some change.
4: Give it to me.
5: Here you are.
4: Now, you. Open up that cash register.
5: Here. $35, it's all I got.
4: I know it ain't. Scoop out that change and stick it in my pocket.
5: Nickels and dimes, huh? I'd like to see you for 5 minutes without that gun. Here's a change.
4: Thanks, white guy.
5: Now get out of here.
4: Not so fast, you. Empty your pockets.
5: Pretty brave, aren't you, with a gun?
4: Yeah, and it's liable to go off any minute.
5: No sawed-off punk's gonna take my dough.
4: I warned you, white guy.
5: Bill! You're not getting away from me.
4: I'll show you.
5: Come here, gun.
4: Get
5: out,
4: son.
5: Let go of me.
4: Bill,
5: you hurt?
4: Let go of me.
5: Yeah, I guess so. Pretty bad. I dropped all three of those bullets, but I got his gun. You're going to need a doctor. What do we do with this guy?
4: Lock him in the washroom.
5: Yeah, you'll make it all right?
4: Yeah, sure. Now, I got the special gun, you rat.
5: Yeah.
4: Give back my money.
5: All right. Here you are.
4: Oh, come on, you into the washroom. You'll never get me to jail. Inside, punk.
5: Okay, white guy. I'll lock it and then phone the police. Better get an ambulance, Bill. You're bleeding bad. Hello. Hello, operator. Get me the police.
6: Sit down, Bill.
5: What's that? The washroom window.
6: There. Up front. There he goes.
5: He's in his car. Stop or I'll shoot. Oh, it's jammed. That guy's special pistol jammed and saved his own life.
1: It is rare, Judge Miller, for the victim to turn on his assailant at gunpoint and disarm him.
2: It is, Colonel. Fortunately, the wounds of the tavern owner were not serious. Johnson made a dash for Chicago, where he went into partnership with another criminal named Joe Rogers. Together, they stole a late model car and started south, blazing a trail of robberies from Illinois to Louisiana. On the night of December 17th in Blytheville, Arkansas, Charlson and Rogers committed an unusual robbery, showing a peculiar obsession.
7: Blytheville, Arkansas. Robbery. Two men broke into a house and stole a large collection of pistols, automatics, shotguns, and rifles. Seen escaping in blue or black Dodge sedan. Notify all gun dealers to be on lookout for unusual weapons of foreign make.
2: A few days later, Colonel, Charlson and Rogers were in Minneapolis, waiting in a stolen new Buick sedan across the street from a small apartment house.
4: Boy, this is the life, huh, Roger? You said it, Charleston. Cops and newspapers screaming about us from here to New Orleans. Nothing for us to do but sit back and take it easy.
8: I'd sure like a drink right now.
4: Yeah, so would I. Wish that baby of yours would hurry up.
8: It's only 10 past 11. I told her to sneak out at 11:15.
4: She made up her mind to come with us?
8: Hope so. You know me, Rogers. Wine, woman, and song.
4: Yeah, I know. But when are we going to quit this small-time stuff and go after something big?
8: Like what?
4: Banks.
8: Forget it, Rogers. Knock over a bank and every cop in the state's after you.
4: Just think of the dough we could pick up in banks. Or we've been getting the places you pick as chicken feed. Nothing but nickels and dimes.
8: There's nothing you can't buy with nickels and dimes, Rogers. If you got enough of them.
4: Sure, but we could.
8: There's no but to it. It adds up, see? And the rap for little jobs is nothing like it is for a bank.
4: But in one bank job, we...
8: Listen, sap.
4: Hey, take it easy, will you?
8: Banks have guards, and the guards have guns and tear gas. They have balconies to ambush bank bandits. And they have burglar alarms to call the cops. Don't you see, we can get as much in a flock of gas stations as we could in a dozen banks. And no risk.
4: Maybe you're right.
8: The way I figure it
4: is... Hold it, Charleston. Here comes your girlfriend.
8: Oh. Hello, baby.
9: Hello, Jim. Jim, glad to see you.
8: You and me both. Get in the car.
9: Okay.
8: It's my pal, Joe Rogers.
9: Oh, pleased to meet you.
4: How are you?
9: Oh, what's up? Where are we going?
8: We're going south, kid. How'd you like to go with us?
9: South? Oh, gee, I'd love to, but... What about my folks?
8: Send them a postcard.
4: Yeah.
8: Just say, having a wonderful time. I wish you were here.
9: Hey, what are you guys going to do?
8: We got special ideas. Swell clothes, good liquor, and plenty to keep us busy. What do you say?
9: I say, what are we waiting for?
8: Baby, you're going to be perfect. Let's go, Rogers.
4: Where to?
8: Back to New Orleans, where it's nice and warm. But we're going to make some stops on the way. And where we stop, nobody's ever going to forget us. This will be a joyride to remember.
2: That was near midnight, Colonel, on December 21st, 1939. 3 days later, Chief C.R. Bryan of the Chattanooga, Tennessee Police was sitting in his office when Police Captain Homer Edmondson walked in with a message in his hand.
10: Good morning, Captain.
11: Good morning, Chief Bryan. This just came in on the teletype. Thought you'd like to look at it.
10: From Sweetwater, huh?
11: Yes, sir.
10: Arrest two men wanted here for robbery of roadside cafe this morning, 3 a.m. One man about 20, weight 150, blue eyes, light hair. Another one older, weight about 140, dark hair, slender. Both bandits wearing leather jackets.
11: That's a pretty complete description, Chief.
10: These bandits took $60 in currency, cigarettes, liquor, and a large amount of nickels and dimes. They're heavily armed. Large amount of nickels and dimes. That sounds familiar.
11: You're right, Captain. This is the sixth report in the last few days that used those exact words.
10: Yes, and each report was near Chattanooga. And you broadcast this message to the patrol cars?
11: Yes, sir. Right after it came in.
10: Send it out again, Captain. This is the first good description we've had of those men. If they try anything here, I want every man on the force to be waiting for them.
11: Right, Chief.
10: Wait a second. Chief Barnes, being...
12: Assistant cops over quick, Chief. I've just been robbed.
10: Who's this?
12: Jack Parker. I got a filling station at Maiden Watkins. I just opened up 10 minutes ago and two guys walked in and...
10: Hold on a minute. Captain, there's been a holdup over at Maiden Watkins, a filling station. Send a patrol car over there right away.
11: Right away, Chief.
10: Go ahead, Mr. Parker. What happened?
12: These two guys walked in, Chief. They both wore leather jackets. They had four guns between them, and they cleaned out the cash register.
10: How much did they get?
12: $7. Almost all small change.
10: Nickels and dimes, huh?
12: Well, I know it don't sound like much, Chief, but it's a lot to me.
10: Mr. Parker, I don't care if it was 7 cents or $7 million. If these bandits are the men I think they are, they're going to try to pull some more jobs like this here in Chattanooga, and we're going to get them.
2: The next afternoon, Colonel... The woman manager of a small dry goods store in Chattanooga saw two men, apparently customers, walking into her store.
9: May I help you, gentlemen?
8: Yeah, let me see some shirts. The best you got.
4: And I want to see some socks and ties.
9: Certainly, right over here. What size shirts, sir?
8: 15 collar, 34 sleeve.
4: And I want size 11 socks.
9: Sit down. Just take your pick.
8: That's just what we're going to do, sister. Stick them up.
9: Hold up.
8: Take it easy, sister. One peep out of you and I'll drill you.
9: Please.
8: Get down on the floor behind our counter. And don't move if you want to live.
9: Yes,
13: pretty fancy looking socks, pal.
8: Get some for me.
13: What kind of shirts you getting?
8: Silk. The most expensive I can find.
9: Oh, please.
13: Fat.
8: Okay. These here look swell. Green silk. You ready, pal?
13: Yeah, let's go.
8: Hey, sister, where's your cash register?
9: There, in the back of the counter. But there's only a...
8: I know. There's only a little change. That's what they all say.
13: How much, pal?
8: $10 and about five and change.
13: Thanks for the service, lady. We'll be sure to tell our friends about you.
8: And remember, sister, if you move off that floor before we're out of this store, it'll be the last time you ever move.
2: Exactly 44 minutes later, Colonel, in a Chattanooga liquor store on the other side of town.
14: Will that be all, gentlemen? Just the three bottles of whiskey?
8: No, that ain't all, mister. Reach for the ceiling.
14: All right, what do you want?
13: Don't shoot him, pal. The cops might hear you get.
8: All right, keep him covered.
14: And what are you going to do?
8: I'm going to teach you not to be so nosy. That'll teach you to ask me what I want.
14: Please don't kick me again.
13: Come on, pal, let's get out of here.
8: Get the dough.
13: Okay.
8: Take everything, even a small change. How much is it?
13: That is about $90 here. Hey, here's something else, pal. Yeah. Nice new gap for your collection.
8: Say, not so bad. Different from any I got. Maybe I ought to try it out on this wise guy.
14: No, please.
8: Okay, please. Mister, but just so you won't run after us, here's something more to remember his buck.
14: Oh.
2: That brutal holdup was the third the nickel and dime bandits committed in the heart of Chattanooga within 24 hours, Colonel. It redoubled the efforts of the police to catch Charleston and Rogers and resulted in a gun battle that Chattanooga will long remember. Law enforcement officers within a radius of 50 miles of Chattanooga cooperated. And a special meeting of police representatives at the office of Chief C.R. Bryan, all possible angles were discussed.
10: Unfortunately, men, we have a complete description of these two bandits and definite identification clues.
14: What are they, Chief Bryan?
10: Well, first, Sussman, there's the nickel and dime angle. So anyone seen spending an unusual amount of silver is a definite suspect. Then there's the gun angle.
14: The gun angle?
10: It's this, Frazier. These men are crazy about guns. They take pride in them. Not just as weapons, but as items to collect.
14: So the bandits might just show off their guns sometime without staging a holdup, huh?
10: Particularly if they'd been drinking.
14: And that's still another clue, Chief Bryan. The amount of liquor they consume, judging by the amount they've stolen.
10: And the girl with them. The one that's been seen in their car. Now, we have her description.
2: All right, Captain Edmondson. These are all valuable clues, men. And we have one other advantage. From what these bandits have said to their victims, they don't expect the police to go after them seriously.
14: Just because the thefts have been relatively small, huh?
2: Exactly.
14: That gives me an idea, Chief.
2: What is it, Edmondson?
14: Maybe we can get these bandits through a weakness in their own system.
2: How, Captain?
14: Let's give these clues to every reliable citizen in the vicinity of Chattanooga. Every small storekeeper. Then when the bandits do show up again, they'll be spotted immediately.
10: Good idea.
13: Yeah.
10: Well, then it's understood that every available man is to stay on duty till these bandits are behind bars. I want them in custody before somebody gets killed.
2: Within 1 hour after that meeting, Colonel, merchants, filling station employees, liquor store proprietors, business people all over Chattanooga were planning to cooperate with the police.
13: Cooperate with police? Listen, I'm staying right here at the store. If those bandits come back this way, I'm going to be ready for them.
9: If this isn't those nickel and dime crooks come anywhere near me, I'm going to call the police. I'll know them if I ever see them again.
14: I'll be glad to cooperate. I've got a score to settle with those rats, and I'd like to see them both behind bars. If they ever come into my place, I'll...
6: Nickels and dimes, eh? I get it. If those buzzards stick their noses in my place, I'll be waiting for them. You can count on me.
2: That night, Colonel, December 26, 1939, at the Rock Castle Roadhouse, 10 miles west of Chattanooga, the cashier, Bill Raper, was standing behind his counter.
15: Hey, you, cashier.
6: Yes, sir?
15: I want a bottle of whiskey.
6: Oh, I'm sorry, sir. We're not allowed to sell liquor in bottles, except the guests of Rock Castle.
15: I'm a guest here. Me and my pal are in one of the cabins right next door.
6: Oh, I'm begging your pardon. Sure. Here you are. That'll be $165, please.
15: You'll have to take it and change.
6: Change?
15: Fistful, buddy. Here.
6: $25, $50, $10, $20, $30, $55, $65. Right. Thank you, sir.
15: Your bet is right. Say, what are you staring at?
6: Oh, why,
15: see anything wrong with me?
6: No, I was just thinking what a good-looking green silk shirt you have on.
15: Oh, that, yeah. Yeah, it is good-looking. Everything I got's good-looking. Look at this.
6: Hey, watch.
15: Ah, don't be scared. I ain't gonna use it on you.
6: Boy, that's some pistol.
15: Bet your life it is. Special automatic. Only one like it in that country.
6: Yes, sir. Well, is there anything else you want?
15: Yeah, sure. I almost forgot. Give me some of those box lunches you got, huh?
6: How many?
15: Let's see now. Three, please.
6: Here they are. Do you want me to carry them for you?
15: Yeah, that's right. I'm getting a little rocky.
6: Hey, Joe, take over, will you?
16: Okay.
6: I'll be right back. Let's go, sir. Now, which cabin is it?
15: Second one on the left.
6: Is this the cabin?
15: Yeah, I'll knock. Hey, open up. Come on, open up. It's me. Come on.
17: Pipe down, will you?
15: Come on, let me in. Where's Bates?
6: I reckon I'll be getting along, mister.
15: Yeah, sure. See you later, mister. Good night.
6: Yeah, I'll see you later. Operator, get me the police. Chief, listen, this is Bill Raper out at Rock Castle.
7: Yes, Bill?
6: Those two nickel and dime crooks you're looking for, they're here.
7: How do you know?
6: I'm positive, Chief. Every single clue you give me, the nickels and dimes, the guns, the liquor, everything checks.
7: Did you notice a car?
6: Yes, sir. It's a big, black, new 1940 Buick.
7: Where are they?
6: In a cabin right next door.
7: How many?
6: Three of them, sir. Two men and a girl.
7: That's what I call fine cooperation, Bill. Sit tight and don't say a word to anyone. Mm-hmm. I'll send an emergency squad out there right away.
2: 15 minutes later, Colonel, Captain Homer Edmondson with a group of picked men from the Chattanooga Police Force, including Detective Shipley and Carson, met members of the County Uniform Police under Captain Dyer outside the Rock Castle Roadhouse. The cashier, Bill Raper, was waiting for them.
18: Which cabin are they in, Mr. Raper?
6: That one with the lights on, Captain Edmondson.
18: All right, men. Sussman and Fraser, you stick with me.
19: All right, Captain.
18: Now, we'll go to the front of the house. Shipley, you and Carson cover the back with Captain Dyer. You got that?
19: Right, Captain. What's our plan, Captain?
18: Simply to close in and get those bandits. We can't start shooting till we're absolutely sure these are the men we want. But if they show the slightest resistance, open fire with riot guns immediately. Ready?
19: Yes, sir.
18: Let's go. Out the lights. Better stand back. I'll knock.
20: Open up.
21: Who is it?
20: Police.
21: Just a minute.
20: Hurry it up.
21: All right, coppers. Come and get it.
20: Get back, man. Captain, just listen. Those bullets bounced.
22: All right, men. Open up with your riot guns.
20: Right, Captain.
23: Get down low, babe. Those cops are using riot guns.
21: We'll fix them, Jimmy. I'll load your pistols.
23: Roger.
21: Yeah?
23: Cover the back door. I'll cover the front.
22: Okay, Charleston.
21: Come on, coppers. Try and take it.
20: You'd better give up in there. You're surrounded.
21: We'll give them hot lead.
23: Give me another gap, babe. This one's empty.
21: Here you are, Jimmy.
23: How is it in the back, Rogers?
22: Can't see him. It's too dark out there.
21: Well, they're all around us, Jimmy.
23: Keep down, babe.
21: Oh.
23: Babe, you hit.
21: Oh, my head.
23: I told you to keep down. All right, coppers. You got my gal. I'll show you can't get away with that.
22: Charleston. Charleston, there's a copper creeping up in the back.
23: You cover the front, Rogers. I'll get that cop.
0: coming right up to the back door.
21: What are you going to do, Jimmy?
0: Shut up, babe. I'm running this show.
20: Hold your hands, all three of you.
0: I'm waiting for you, cop.
21: Jimmy, you killed him.
0: I'll say I killed him. I got his gun, too.
21: Jimmy, they got Roger.
0: Lie down on the floor, babe. I'll get him for that. All right, coppers. I got one of you. Who's next?

0: Edmondson.
1: Yes, Fraser?
0: They killed Shipley.
1: Shipley? How?
0: He broke in the back door, shot down before he had a chance.
1: Ah, the dirty dogs. Give me a riot gun, Fraser.
0: Yes, sir.
1: Mine's empty.
0: Captain, I'm going after him.
1: Now, wait, don't go up there. It's probably a trap.
0: There goes one of them out the side door.
2: Stop her on fire.
3: He's running for the woods.
1: I can't see him.
2: There, between those big trees.
1: Missed him.
0: It's so dark, I can't see.
1: Oh, we'll never find him in this darkness.
3: What will we do, Captain?
1: He might be hurt. Dyer, you and Carson follow him. I am going to get some bloodhounds.
0: What's the matter with the dogs, Captain? Why are they stopping? Too dark for them?
1: I'm afraid they lost the trail, Fraser.
3: What, after we've followed that banner for almost 8 miles?
1: It's all right, Sussman. Those bloodhounds have told me just what I want to know.
3: That'll get you, Captain.
1: For the last 2 miles, the bandit's trail has followed right along these railroad tracks.
3: That's right.
0: But now we've lost it. I can't see what that is.
1: We're headed toward Chattanooga, not away from it. Doesn't that mean anything to you men?
3: You mean you thought maybe the bandit would jump a freight away from Chattanooga?
1: No, Sussman. I thought he'd head for Chattanooga, but I couldn't be sure. Now I know he's gone back to the city, where we can lay our hands on him.
4: With one of the nickel-and-dime bandits, Joe Rogers, dead, Colonel, and the bandit's girlfriend in a prison hospital, the Chattanooga police combed the city for the remaining bandit, now definitely identified as James Charlson. Later that night, after visiting hundreds of rooming houses, two police officers, Patrolman Fraser and Sussman, climbed the stairs of a cheap rooming house an hour after midnight.
5: What number did the landlady say, Fraser?
0: Room 6.
5: Yeah. It's room number 6, right up there at the head of the stairs.
0: Yeah. Landlady said her new boarder arrived an hour ago.
5: Have your gun ready?
0: But I will, Sussman. Turn on your flashlight. I'll try the door.
5: Right.
0: The door's unlocked.
5: That's lucky. Careful now.
6: Easy, easy.
5: There, he's in bed.
0: Sound asleep.
5: Wonder if he's the guy we want.
0: He's pretty young for a bandit. Let's make sure, Sussman. Pull down the covers.
5: A pistol there in his right hand.
0: And another one next to him.
5: He's starting to wake up. Grab him.
6: I'm with you. Look on. I didn't do nothing.
1: I got him, Fraser. Put the braces on him.
0: Charlton, you're all through.
6: You cops are crazy. I'm not the guy you want.
1: Oh, turn on the light, Fraser. Let's see those two guns.
6: That don't prove nothing, copper. I didn't kill nobody. I like guns. See, I collect them.
1: Yeah? Well, this is one gun you never should have collected, Charlson. It's the gun you took from Detective Shipley after you killed him. And it's the last gun you're ever going to collect.
4: And so, Colonel Schwarzkopf, through splendid police work and excellent citizen cooperation, the criminal activities of James Charlson came to an abrupt end. Placed on trial in my court for robbery and murder on February 27th, 1940, he was quickly found guilty. I sentenced him to life imprisonment in the Tennessee State Penitentiary. He's there at this very moment.
7: And what happened to the girl who was with Charlson and Rogers, Judge Miller?
4: For months, she hovered between life and death, with a bullet touching her brain. The doctor said her mental faculties would be impaired indefinitely, and under the circumstances, she was freed in the custody of her parents.

0: bulletin, all citizens, watch for murderer 24, 5 feet 5 inches, 135 pounds, dark brown hair slicked back, brown eyes. This man with tall, sandy-haired companion having wrinkled face, wanted for brutal murder several days ago, refrigeration engineer near San Antonio, Texas, may be traveling in black Ford station wagon, and may have in possession of .44 caliber Smith & Wesson revolver with cedar handle.
1: Warning, citizens of Pennsylvania, be on lookout for man 28, 5 feet 8 inches, 160 pounds, brown hair, gray eyes, occupation farmer. This man wanted in connection with feud slaying last week, Indian Head section of Fayette County, Pennsylvania.
2: If you have any information concerning these clues, notify your local police, the Federal Bureau of Investigation, or Gangbusters at once. For Sloan's Liniment next week, the case of the missing corpse. Here reenacted for the first time, the inside factual account of one of the most fantastic cases in all criminology. Learn how a dead man faced his murderer. Sloan's Liniment brings you one of Phillips H. Lohr's most astounding dramatizations in America's Crusade Against Crime.

count down for blastoff. X minus 5, minus 4, minus 3, minus 2, X minus 1, fire! From the far horizons of the unknown come transcribed tales of new dimensions in time and space. These are stories of the future, adventures in which you'll live in a million could-be years on a thousand would-be worlds. The National Broadcasting Company presents X minus one. Tonight, Universe.

0: We are just beginning to discover how boundless our universe really is. And yet as man reaches out to the stars, out toward infinity, ironically enough, he may be building himself a new kind of prison. What would it be like to live all your life in a world no larger, say, than a single gigantic rocket ship bound on an endless mercy?
1: Q, look out!
2: Are you all right?
3: Yes, just missed me.
2: What was it?
3: A mutant with a slingshot, I think. Must have dashed down that passageway.
2: Want to go after it?
3: No, we'd never catch it, Alan. Probably 12 decks above us by now.
2: I didn't think they ever came down this far. Trolls usually get them before they reach this level.
3: They get more daring each generation. Now, this one looked like a female.
2: Male or female, it might have killed us. I told you this trip was pure foolishness, climbing 24 deck levels to hear a crazy old man rave.
3: All right, Alan, we're almost there now.
4: Let me see, compartment X, 15, level 24.
3: This is the place.
5: This area smells as if it hadn't been visited by a sanitation crew for generations.
3: This part of the ship is almost deserted.
6: Yes?
3: Is this the compartment of John the Witness?
6: Who are you?
3: My name is Hugh Hoyland. Cadet from Scientist Barracks. This is my friend Alan Mahoney.
6: What do you want of John the Witness?
3: Hello.

0: Into talk?
1: Are you a believer in Jordan?
0: Naturally.
1: I have heard that there are those among the younger scientists who doubt the word of Jordan.
0: To doubt is death. We're not heretics.
1: Ah, enter.
0: I've brought you a gift of tobacco. Grown on the richest level.
1: Oh, it smells good.
0: I assure you it's of the best.
1: Wait here. I'll get him.
2: What a rat's nest.
3: Shh.
2: Well, what the devil do you think he can tell you?
0: Alan, I'm not sure. I'm not sure.
3: Well?
0: Are you John the Witness?
3: I am.
0: Good evening to you. I'm Hugh Hoyland. This is my friend, Alan Mahoney.
3: What brings a gentleman of the scientist class to my humble compartment?
0: I have heard that you and your parents before you have been keepers of the legend of the ship.
3: Since Jordan gave the word.
0: I'm anxious to hear the word as Jordan spoke it.
3: Why?
0: Because our young scientists, well, among them there have been some who talk against the word.
3: There are regulations against such heresy.
0: Still, some of them say the ship has no purpose. They say that we are here accidentally, that we have no more grace in Jordan's eyes than the most deformed mutant who dwells in the highest level of the ship.
3: What shall I say to you?
0: Well, I wish to hear the word from the mouth of one who knows, in order that I may become more convinced.
3: Sit. You have a gift for the witness?
0: The finest tobacco.
3: Good. I will dim the lights. Now pay close attention, for these are the words as my father's father's father gave them to his son's son's son. This is how the ship came into being, how our people were created. In the beginning, there was only Jordan, thinking his lonely thoughts. Out of his thoughts came a vision. Out of the vision came a planning, and out of the planning came decision. Jordan's hand was lifted, and the ship was born. Mile after mile of good compartments, tank after tank for golden corn, ladder and passage, door and locker fit for the needs of the yet unborn. He looked on his work and found it pleasing, meet for a race that was yet to be. He thought of man, and man came into being.

0: tamed would shame his maker. Man unruled would spoil the plan. So Jordan made the regulations, and order came to the works of man. A crew he created to work at their stations, scientists to guide the plan. Over them all he created captain, made him judge of the race of man. Thus it was in the golden age.
1: These are the true words?
0: As my father's father taught them.
1: But what of the strange beast-like people on the upper levels of the ship? Surely Jordan did not create them.
0: Jordan is perfect. All below him lack perfection. You have heard of the legend of Huff?
1: I have heard that he mutinied against Jordan.
0: Darkness swallowed the ways of virtue. Sin prevailed upon the ship. And before wisdom prevailed and the bodies of Huff and his followers were fed into the converter, some of the rebels escaped and lived to father the mutants. They are tainted with the sins of their fathers.
1: Witness, one more question.
0: Speak.
1: What is the ship?
0: The ship is a great sphere, 25 kilometers wide and 100 levels deep.
1: I know that, but the upper levels.
0: Regulations forbid us to venture into the upper levels, but it is said that beyond the levels of the mutants lies the forbidden place where Jordan's spirit prevails.
1: So I've heard, yet something troubles me. Something which prompted my coming here.
0: Yes, my son.
1: What lies beyond the ship?
0: What?
1: What lies beyond the ship?
0: This is heresy.
1: Answer me.
0: I will not permit such talk. The ship is complete. The ship is universal. The ship is everywhere. The ship is endless.
1: Your mutterings are those of a frightened old man.
0: No.
1: They answer nothing.
0: You question the word.
1: I think you lie.
0: Hear me, Mr. Hoyland. For what you have already said, I can have your body fed into the converter, your soul launched on the endless trip.
1: You threaten me.
2: You, for Jordan's sake.
1: Do you think I fear this dried fig of a man?
2: You! Sir, my friend is impetuous. He does not understand.
0: I might be persuaded to forget a substantial gift.
1: Why, you pig!
2: You!
1: Alan, come on. The sight of this so-called holy man offends me.
0: No, you shall not leave.
1: Don't try to frighten me with that gun, old man.
0: Remain where you are, heretic.
1: I warn you, put down that gun.
0: No closer.
1: Drop it.
0: No, very well, then. Death to the heretic.
1: Alan, get him! Alan, he's not breathing. Is he dead?
2: I don't know. Come on, Hugh, we've got to get out of here.
1: Right.
2: Nowhere. We can't go back. They'd feed us into the converter before we could even... What's that?
1: An alarm. That old woman must have turned it in. Come on, Alan, the patrol will be here in no time.
2: Where can we go?
1: Yes, where? The upper levels.
2: No, the mutants.
1: We'll have to take our chances. Come on, Alan, let's go. Listen, that's the patrol. Come on, we've got to climb.
2: There's a hatchway down the corridor.
1: Right, quickly, quickly!
3: Oh, are we fired?

0: you wait.
1: Wait. How far are we from the outside wall?
2: Judging by the slope of the deck, about 2 miles. Ellen, let's try this passageway here.
1: You hadn't asked him that stupid question.
2: Now, there's no use going over that.
1: But why did you do it?
2: I've been thinking about it for a long time. When he began to give me those stupid, tired answers, well, I just saw red, I guess.
1: Who are you to question the ways of Jordan? When you asked me to go with you to visit the witness, I thought you wanted spiritual help. I never dreamed.
2: I'm sorry, Alan. I'm sorry. I couldn't foresee this.
1: Wait a minute.
2: What?
1: I saw something move.
2: Where?
1: Near that bulkhead.
2: I don't see anything.
1: Maybe my eyes are going bad.
3: Listen! You behind us!
2: Alan, look out!

0: What are you? Give me that knife. Keep away from me, you.
1: Don't kill him. Not yet.
0: Who are you?
1: You must forgive my friend Bobo. Like so many of my people, he's rather impetuous where members of the so-called super race are concerned.
0: Who are you? What place is this?
1: As you can guess, from my leg, I'm a mutant.
0: Mutant? Where? Where is Alan?
1: Your friend is dead.
0: Dead?
1: I was not able to restrain my people in time to save him.
0: Why don't you destroy me and get it over with?
1: We do not kill for pleasure, Mr. Harland. Only when necessary.
0: You know my name?
1: I read your identification tag.
0: Who are you? Mutants can't read.
1: My name is Gregory.
0: Gregory?
1: I'm a leader of my people. You see, although we are unfortunate in our heredity, Mr. Hoyland, many of us are quite intelligent.
0: And why do you live like animals?
1: We'd rather live like free animals than like regimented slaves, as you do.
0: I've heard you practice cannibalism.
1: Undoubtedly, you hear many things about us. You turn your head. Why?
0: That monster. I've never seen a creature like him.
1: Bobo is an unfortunate. He was born without the power of speech.
0: How can you tolerate such a monstrosity?
1: We've learned to live with difference. If we began to destroy our imperfects as you do on the lower levels, there would soon be no one left.
0: It violates the regulations. The word of Jordan
1: you
0: states
1: know, Mr. Harland, your people are really quite primitive and barbaric.
0: You dare say that to me?
1: I dare say a good deal more. Let us go to my compartment and speak further. I'm always interested in information on the lower levels.
0: I'll give you no information.
1: Bobo.
0: No.
1: I want Mr. Hoyland in my cabin, please.
0: No. No.
1: I would advise you to go quietly, Mr. Hoyland. Bobo has a hatred of superior beings, which is unfortunate, but quite understandable. Proceed. Enter, Mr. Hoyland.
0: This is where you live?
1: Yes.
0: But you have books.
1: Stolen from your libraries, Mr. Harland.
0: Compton's astrophysics, philosophy of interstellar navigation, celestial mechanics. You've read these?
1: Most of them.
0: I had no idea that you... Why did you bring me here? What do you intend to do?
1: Do you believe in Jordan, Mr. Harland?
0: There is no other belief.
1: And the trip. I suppose you believe in the trip, too.
0: What else is there to believe? When you die, your remains are fed to the converter and your soul makes the trip.
1: And where does the trip take you?
0: But to Centaurus, of course.
1: Ah. And where or what is Centaurus?
0: Centaurus is... Mind you, I'm just telling you the orthodox answer. Centaurus is where you arrive when you've made the trip. A place where everybody is happy and where there's always good eating.
1: And you believe this?
0: Well, the... Peasants believe it literally, but many of the younger scientists, like myself, know it is figurative and symbolic. Why do you ask?
1: Did it ever occur to you, Mr. Hoyland, that the trip is exactly what your peasants believe it is?
0: What?
1: And that the ship and all the crew were actually going somewhere, moving?
0: The ship can't go anywhere. It already is everywhere.
1: Imagine a place bigger than the ship. Much
0: bigger.
1: With a ship inside it, moving inside it.
0: There can't be any place bigger than the ship. There just wouldn't be any place for it to be.
1: Oh, for half's sake, listen. You know the lowest level?
0: Of course.
1: If you started digging a hole in the lowest level, where would that hole go?
0: It's forbidden to think such thoughts.
1: Where would it go?
0: I can't think about it.
1: Bobo, you're going to take Mr. Hoyland to the place.
0: No. Where are we going?
1: To the top level.
0: But that's certain death.
1: Nonsense. I've been there 1,000 times. Come along.
0: No, I won't. I won't. You can't make me.
1: I think we can.
0: Please.
1: Now, shall we proceed peacefully, or shall I have Bobo persuade you? Open the door, Bobo. Inside.
0: What place is this?
1: This, Mr. Hoyland, is the main control room. Mr. Hoyland, you're trembling.
0: But it isn't true. No. No, there's no such place except in mythology.
1: Ah, you younger men are so wise, Mr. Hoyland, except for one thing. This happens to be the main control room of the ship.
0: Main control? But it's just a huge room with an instrument panel.
1: And what did you expect?
0: How do you know this is the main control room?
1: See these instruments? Using them, the navigator many hundreds of years ago actually steered the ship on its voyage.
0: I don't understand.
1: I didn't suppose you would. Sit down.
0: Very well.
1: Look up. What do you see?
0: A huge shield.
1: Watch it for one moment, Mr. Hoyland. You're going to see something that few of us have ever been privileged to witness.
0: What are you doing?
1: I'm dimming the lights. Don't be frightened. Keep your eyes focused on the shield above us. Ready? Watch.
0: It's sliding back. Coast of Jordan.
1: Well?
0: What am I seeing?
1: The universe, Mr. Hoyland. The universe in all its beauty. The stars, the planets, the suns, moons, and constellations.
0: No. No, it can't be. The ship is the universe. There is nothing but the ship.
1: Ah, but there it is. You see it before your eyes spread out like a canopy of glory. Do you still deny it? Answer me, Mr. Hoyland. Do you deny it?
0: No. No, I can't deny it. They've lied. They lied to all of us.
1: Good. I have showed this to others of your people whom we captured, and though they saw it before their very eyes, they would not believe it.
0: Please. Please tell me all about it. Tell me the truth about the ship and about the universe. What are these things? How did this come about?
1: Many thousands of years ago, on a planet like those you have just seen, a planet called Earth, a scientist named Jordan decided to build a ship that would carry men from one planet to another. For many years, Jordan and thousands of others studied and planned. And when they were finished, they built the ship. A ship so large that it had to be assembled in its own orbit beyond a place called the Moon. 60 years it took them to construct. And when it was finished, a whole new science had been conceived. Then the trip was begun. The trip that was to land a colony of Earthmen on a far-off planet called Centaurus. Millions of light years beyond the furthest planet ever reached before.
0: How do you know these things?
1: Among my books are the log which Jordan himself kept and the records of the journey for the first 40 years.
0: What happened?
1: There was a mutiny. A man named Huth led a rebellion of those who wanted to turn back. In the struggle, the navigators were killed. The crew fell into a state of anarchy. In the years to follow, small groups of men tried to organize the ship for navigation, and each time, they failed. Finally, the whole idea was abandoned. And so, for centuries, we have swung in space, unmanned, undirected, living in a lost world of our own making. Without purpose, without direction.
0: Why have you told me this?
1: Can't you guess?
0: You want to finish the trip.
1: Yes, but I can't.
0: You can't?
1: Look at me, Mr. Hoyland. You see, a mutant, a man with a twisted leg. My people are outcasts, condemned to death if we so much as set foot in the lower levels of the ship. The main drive is in the lower levels where my people are forbidden to go. Oh. It would mean that both our people would have to work together. Our differences encouraged rather than denied.
0: All right. I'll see the captain himself. I have an uncle on the central board. I'll tell him what I've seen here.
1: And do you think he'll believe you?
0: Send one of your people with me.
1: That's asking a good deal.
0: I'm risking a good deal by going back.
1: Very well. Bobo will go with you.
0: Bobo? He can't talk.
1: There will be no need for talk. I will write a message guaranteeing safe conduct for a group of unarmed scientists to visit the main control room. Bobo will take you safely through our territory. What happens when you reach your own level is up to you.
2: One moment.
3: Yes, what?
2: You?
0: Quick, Uncle, let us in.
2: Hey, but this mutant...
0: He's harmless. Please, Uncle, please.
2: Now, what is this? You want it for...
0: I know all about that. Uncle, listen. I must see the captain.
2: Captain? Are you mad?
0: Uncle, you're a council member. You can get me to see him.
2: He'll kill you. You want it for heresy.
0: I don't care. I must speak with the captain. Now, Uncle, you're close to him. You can arrange it.
2: I don't understand.
0: Listen to me. The ship is moving. I can prove it. Do you understand? There is a purpose in the ship.
2: I don't understand what you're babbling about.
0: Now, never mind. Just talk to the captain. Tell him I have information of tremendous importance. Tell him I've arranged a truce with the mutants.
2: Truce?
0: Here, show him this paper, signed by their leader. Do it, Uncle, for my sake.
2: I don't know what...
0: Uncle, please, if I'm to die, let this be my last request to you.
2: Very well. I'll speak to the captain.
3: You say, Mr. Hoyland, that you saw this with your own eyes?
0: I swear it, Captain. I swear it on the word of Jordan.
3: Let me see the paper again. Commander Erst, what do you think?
4: I don't know, sir. It might be a trick.
0: I guarantee you safe conduct.
3: If these things are as Mr. Hoyland reports them, it would pay to risk a few lives.
4: A man is a convicted heretic.
3: Still, we must not discount his word. He has a safe conduct, and the mutant risked its life coming with him. I think we might investigate.
0: Captain, you mean you will do it?
3: I will have an expedition outfitted. Dismissed, Mr. Hoyland.
0: Thank you, sir.
4: Captain,
3: Commander Erst.
4: Sir.
3: You will make the necessary arrangements for an expedition. And I trust you understand.
4: Perfectly, sir. Perfectly.
0: Lieutenant.
5: Mr. Harlan.
0: Oh, you better halt your men here. This is the spot.
5: Patrol! Halt! Well, I see no welcoming party of mutants.
0: Oh, there'll be none. Their leader will meet you inside the main control room.
5: You don't say. Just where is this main control room?
0: Beyond that door.
5: I see. All right, men. Ready arms.
0: Lieutenant, why do you ready arms?
5: In case of ambush.
0: Ambush? Now, wait a minute, Lieutenant. What are those men doing with that ray gun?
5: Just aiming it at the door.
0: Are you mad?
5: No, Mr. Hoyland, but most certainly you are to think that we could be lured up here to be slaughtered with a fantastic story about some mythical control room.
6: Guns ready,
0: Lieutenant,
6: sir.
0: Lieutenant, I warn you, these people have acted in good faith. You can't break that faith.
5: Oh, mutant! Come out!
0: For Jordan's sake,
5: hold
0: Lieutenant!
5: It. A little too quiet for comfort.
0: Mutant!
5: Open the door.
0: Please, Jordan, don't let anything happen. Don't let...
5: It is opening. Ready, men. Someone's coming out. Steady.
0: Gregory, stay back!
5: Fire!
0: You fools! You've killed him!
5: Here come the rest of them. Fire! Fire!
0: You fools!

0: That should teach them a lesson they won't forget. All right, men, inside the room. Hello, Harlan. You're under arrest as a conspirator in this ambush.
1: Ambush, you fool. You blind, stupid fool.
0: All right, that'll be enough. You've been inside this place before?
1: Yes.
0: What's this machinery?
1: These are the controls he would have used to steer the ship.
2: Gone out of his mind, Lieutenant.
0: Steer the ship? Who?
1: The leader, the one you killed.
0: This ugly mutant?
1: This ugly mutant happened to be a man of true genius.
0: Why, you're mad.
1: Am I? Lieutenant, this man had a vision which would have saved you, but you chose to kill him because you couldn't stand the sight of his difference from you.
0: Shut up, Highland. Don't listen to him, man.
1: You can't shut your eyes and you can't shut your minds and you can't shut your ears to this.
3: Roots moving back.
1: Yes, look. Let the vision of this confound your ignorance and blind your eyes. This is the heritage of stars and open skies for which men have yearned for centuries. Try to destroy this, and you will only destroy yourselves. Death to the heritage. Die! But I say to you that you can't keep this from our people. They will seek it out. The ship will be manned, and the ship will be steered, and there will be freedom, purpose, and respect for ourselves. This is your heritage. Look upon the universe!
4: Kill him!

0: X Minus One has just brought you Universe, a story written by Robert Heinlein and adapted for radio by George Lefferts. Heard in the cast were Donald Buca as Hugh, Peter Capell as Gregory, Bill Griffiths as Alan, Abby Lewis as the woman, Edgar Staley as the witness, Jason Johnson as the uncle, John Seymour as the captain, and Ian Martin as the lieutenant. Your announcer is Fred Collins. X Minus One is directed by Fred Way and is a transcribed NBC Radio Network production. And now, next week. Next week, we have a strange story to tell. A sweet, blood-curdling little story that is really...
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2: News this hour from Town Hall, I'm John Scott. The mood was festive not only in the nation's capital, but across the country. Correspondent Donna Warder reports on some of the America 250 celebrations.
3: Dozens of people in Philadelphia gathered at a park outside the building where the U.S. Constitution was signed to bury a time capsule celebrating America's 250th birthday. Philadelphia Mayor Sherelle Parker said in the future they'll remember this moment.
4: I want to hear you all say one Philly,
5: one Philly.
4: A United City,
5: one America.
3: Other events, President Donald Trump speaking on the National Mall in Washington before fireworks, fireworks over Navy Pier in Chicago and in New York City, and tall ships parading past the Statue of Liberty. I'm Donna Warder.
2: The Trump administration will not seek new bids to repair the Lincoln Memorial reflecting pool. That's according to Interior Secretary Doug Burgum. Burgum says he's sure that vandals caused the damage to the century-old reflecting pool. He described multiple cuts to the pool's line that added up to 350 feet. He also said the pool will have to be at least partially drained in the coming week to finish the repairs. As our nation swings into its 250th birthday this weekend, there's plenty to celebrate, but a new warning is taking shape around the Supreme Court. Correspondent Bill Alexander with the update.
6: With no constitutional number of justices, Congress can set the court size. And Democrats are once again talking about packing it. Senate hopeful Graham Platner of Maine calls for ending lifetime appointments, while former presidential nominee Kamala Harris has floated Supreme Court reform, including expanding the court. Legal experts say the idea has failed for a reason and warn that if one side changes the rules, the next may do the same. I'm Bill Alexander.
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2: In Mexico City, dozens of Mexican fans gathered outside the England Squad's hotel with loudspeakers, horns, and fireworks in the early hours of Sunday morning, aiming to disrupt players' sleep before their World Cup round of 16 match against Mexico. It's a dispute over nectarines.
8: A California farmer has been giving away free nectarines this week amid a legal dispute with a food market and distributing company claiming exclusive rights over the variety of white nectarine he grows. Cesar Mora has been unable to sell his nectarine crop for the second year in a row due to the lawsuit. Jumara Brothers Fruit Company filed the suit against Mora in 2023. It centers on the company's claim of exclusivity over a variety of white nectarine called Mora Mona Lisa, and accusations that Mora broke their contract by selling the fruit to other packers. Keith Peters reporting.
2: News and analysis at townhall.com. The FBI is dramatically expanding its investigation into Georgia's 2020 election, assigning hundreds of personnel to review records tied to Fulton County.
9: The Bureau has assigned 260 analysts from field offices nationwide to review Fulton County election records by mid-July. Federal agents previously seized ballots and other documents as part of the probe. Although Georgia's 2020 results were recounted and audited, confirming a win by Joe Biden, President Donald Trump has long argued that the election was tainted by fraud. Supporters of the review say a thorough investigation can help answer lingering questions and bolster confidence in election integrity. Ken Lorman reporting.
2: Governor Gavin Newsom announcing he's deployed California fire resources to support the firefighting efforts on the Aspen Acres fire in Colorado. It's burned more than 85,000 acres. It's 0% contained. More at townhall.com.
10: 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Johnny Dollar.
11: Lud Barlow, Johnny. I'm on a spot.
10: What's the matter?
11: The Templeton house in Boston was knocked over sometime during the night. We have a $100,000 loss on our hands. Can you go over there right away?
10: Well, I'll see what the plane situation is, Lud.
11: Never mind the plane situation. Just pack up and get up to the airport. I'll meet you at Hangar 12.
10: What?
11: I'm chartering a plane for you.
10: Bob Bailey in the exciting adventures of a man with the action-packed expense account. America's fabulous freelance insurance investigator. Yours truly, Johnny Dollar.

0: 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Following is an account of expenses incurred during my investigation of the Templeton matter. Expense account item one, $5 even, cab fare from my apartment to Hangar 12 at the airport. A twin-engine Bonanza had been rolled out and a fueling truck was pulled up alongside. A man in a sheepskin seemed to be supervising things. The man who seemed to be supervising him was Lud Barlow. When he saw me, he waved his briefcase.
1: Hey, Johnny.
0: Hi.
1: Hi, you all set?
0: Well, I'm here. That's what you mean, Lud.
1: Had all your luggage?
0: Yeah, this is it.
1: This is Tommy Clark, Johnny, your pilot. How are you?
0: Hi, Tom.
1: I'll stow this gear for you.
0: Oh, thanks.
1: The faster we move on this, the better off we are. You know that.
0: I know.
1: This is the blanket policy. This is the itemized list. The itemized list broken down. You'll have to check the itemized against the sales. Your authorization procedure. And a description of stock records, including shipments received by Templeton House up to and including the first day of last week. Okay?
0: Well, now maybe you'll tell me what this is all about.
1: And when you get there, what?
0: What it's all about. Let's start with Templeton House, huh?
1: It's the biggest jewelry firm in Boston.
0: You said they were robbed last night.
1: Burglarized. Broken into somewhere between 5 and 7 o'clock in the morning.
2: All set, Mr. Dollar.
0: What'd they get away with?
1: Well, that's for you to find out, Johnny. We carry a blanket policy on all their stock. Anything in the store in the way of merchandise is covered.
0: On the phone, you said something about $100,000.
1: It may be $200,000, Johnny.
0: I take it you talked to somebody in Boston.
1: Yeah.
0: Did you talk to the police?
1: Yes, for a minute. I told them I was sending a man. They're expecting you.
2: Give your hand, Mr. Dollar.
0: Oh, thanks, Tom.
2: Okay.
0: Yeah. Thanks. Who's in charge, Lud?
1: Lieutenant Roebuck.
0: Roebuck?
1: Yeah.
2: Get your seatbelt, Mr. Dollar.
0: Oh, sure.
1: If you want to see those contents records, you be sure and tell them they're up to date.
0: Who's the man with the company?
1: What?
0: The man at the company.
1: Templeton.
2: Stand clear, Mr. Barlow.
1: Remember, Johnny, a client can face a thing like this a lot better if a man from the insurance company standing by.
0: I'll try to remember that.
1: Good luck to see you in Boston.
0: By the time we arrived at the Boston airport, I'd read over the policy and had a fair idea of the coverage involved. Expense account item two, $10, more cab fare. I dropped my bags off at the Independence Hotel and had the driver take me over to Templeton House. Two police cars were parked in front of the building, and two uniformed police officers were parked in the doorway.
3: I'm sorry, mister, the store is not open today.
0: Well, I'm from the insurance company.
3: Oh, Lieutenant Roebuck's in the back. Go ahead.
0: At the back of the store, a white-coated intern and an ambulance attendant were working over a blanket-wrapped figure laid out on the stretcher. One of them was operating a plasma tube. The other was checking the pulse. A group of men, some in uniform, were watching closely. The tall, thin one seemed to be in charge of things. Roebuck?
4: Yeah.
0: Johnny Dollar, Mideastern Indemnity.
4: Oh, it didn't take you long. It's Sergeant Younger, Sergeant Toohey. This is Mr. Dollar from the insurance company.
0: Hi, man. What's this?
4: Oh, this... man was a special patrolman working in the area. He must have walked right into the middle of it and got himself shot. They've been giving him transfusions ever since they found him.
0: Uh-huh. Said anything yet?
4: I hasn't been conscious. Doc, how about it?
5: We can't do any more here, Lieutenant. We'll have to risk a trip to the hospital and try to operate. Okay, boys, load up.
4: Right. Doc, this is Mr. Dollar, insurance company.
0: All right, Doctor.
5: Okay.
4: Doc, we're going to want to talk to him the minute he comes around.
5: I'm not going to promise you anything, Lieutenant. Well, see you.
4: All right. Yeah, Mr. Dollar, you didn't waste much time.
0: I brought a contents list that might help you, Lieutenant.
4: Good. The best help we're going to get is from that patrolman. Come on, I'll show you around. This is where they got in.
0: Jimmy, huh?
4: Yeah, most likely. There's marks there on the door jamb. As we can tell right now, they only took important stuff.
0: Easy to move. Easy to break down and unload, you mean?
4: Yeah. Yeah, you can see where they snipped the alarms, grounded the wires.
0: Mm-hmm. Showcases aren't touched.
4: No, they went straight for the safe, darling. Well, we really got something on our hands, huh? You don't just break into a store and open one of these things very easy.
0: Someone did. The neighborhood was canvassed for possible witnesses. I spent the rest of the morning with Dorian Templeton, the owner of the company. By noon, we had taken an inventory of the missing stock and drawn up a tentative list.
6: As far as I know, that about does it, Mr. Dollar. So what's the next step?
0: I'll check this against the merchandise received reports, Mr. Templeton. It'll take a while. As soon as I have that finished, you can check it over again and file a formal claim.
6: And then?
0: The company will reimburse you in cash.
6: Well, what are the chances for recovery in a case like this?
4: Well, I could quote the actuaries, Mr. Templeton, but I won't.
6: Why not?
4: Whoever broke in here last night knew what they were about. They opened your vault the way you'd open your front door. They took what they wanted and got out very quickly. No alarm, no witnesses. The chances are they planned the rest of it just as well. They probably scattered. The police aren't sure how many men were involved. They know it was at least two men, possibly three.
6: How do they arrive at that?
4: One man working on the safe, another man looking out. Possibly two. The point is, the more men who are involved, the harder it'll be for them to take the jewelry, break it down, sell it, and stay out of sight.
6: They're going to get away with it?
4: I didn't say that.
6: Well, nothing seems to have gone wrong with their plan so far.
4: One thing went wrong. That special patrolman surprised him. True, he didn't have time to draw his gun or sound the alarm, but they had to shoot him. And if something hadn't gone wrong, they'd have been satisfied to knock him on the head.
6: Yes. Well, what happens now?
4: Well, that's up to the police. I can tell you their investigation will take some time. Burglary is the toughest kind of thing to work on.
6: Why?
4: No witnesses.
6: I never thought of that.
7: Dollar, you all cleaned up?
4: Oh, we got a tentative list. As soon as I check it, I'll give it to you.
7: Okay. Mr. Templeton, I'd like to have you come with me now.
6: Now?
7: Yes, we'll want your statement, sir, and there's quite a bit of work to do with the employee.
6: All right.
7: Dollar, as soon as you get the list up, give me a ring, will you?
4: Yeah, okay. Any news about the policeman?
7: Yeah. It's a murder case now.
4: Expense account, item 3, $25. Stenographic fees. The public stenographer at the hotel helped me make a comprehensive list of the stolen items, which was verified by Templeton. The amount of loss was set at $100,000. By late afternoon, clerks, stenographers, accountants, designers, salespeople, stonecutters, all in Templeton's employ, had made statements to Lieutenant Roebuck. The statements were in the process of being checked. A general roundup of known safecrackers and burglary suspects had begun. Expense account, item 4, $3.75, dinner. Lieutenant Roebuck and myself.
7: Well, it's going to be a long night.
4: Yeah. Any luck on the employees?
7: Well, that's hard to say yet. One of them has a record.
4: Hmm?
7: Yeah, a fellow named Tabor, one of the janitors there. He's a two-time loser. I had him tucked away in a cell until we clear some of this other stuff away.
4: Has he said anything?
7: Oh, he denies all knowledge. As far as time incident goes, he was home sleeping when all this happened, but that doesn't rule him out of somehow getting that safe combination and passing it on to a friend.
4: Yeah.
7: Man with the records apt to have that kind of friends would be interested in just that kind of thing.
4: Hey, how much do you want me around?
7: You're a free agent, Dollar. If you have any ideas, I'll listen. It's a tough baby, any way you look at it.
4: Let me talk to Tabor. There might be a shortcut.
7: Why not?
8: Well?
4: John Tabor?
8: That's right. Who are you?
4: Johnny Dollar. I'd like to talk to you a minute.
8: Okay, talk.
4: You might be in a lot of trouble, Tabor. That'd be too bad. They tell me you're a two-time loser.
8: If you don't believe what they tell you, you just go look it up for yourself. It's right down there in the books.
4: How did you get that job at Templeton's?
8: I asked for it.
4: They know about your record?
8: No.
4: You keep it from them?
8: I didn't broadcast it, would you?
4: No.
8: Okay, what other dumb questions have you got?
4: Do you have any ideas about it?
8: I've got a lot of ideas.
4: Do you know anything about it?
8: No.
4: Need anything?
8: What?
4: Cigarettes, anything?
8: I'm all set.
4: Okay. My company faces a big loss in this case. We'd like to avoid that loss. There's a standard offer I'm authorized to make in some instances. I'm going to make it to you. If you have any knowledge of this crime and can furnish any information that will lead to the arrest of the persons involved and recovery of the merchandise, my company will guarantee you the best possible legal assistance in the event that information should incriminate you.
8: That's pretty generous.
4: Well, I have to say it to you. You can use your own judgment. Hey, guard. It's a pretty good offer when you think about it, Tabor. You have a record. The police can't pass you up without a lot of scrutiny. You know that.
8: That record makes me a real hot one. I swiped a couple of cars, and now they think I might have opened that vault.
4: No, they don't think that. But they have to find out if you might have contact with somebody who did open.
8: I don't know anything about it.
4: In that case, you'll be released.
8: Oh, sure. Sure, I'll be released when every cop in town had a go at me twice. I'll be released when the guys who did the job walk into the station and say we didn't mean it, we want to give it back. They've always got to have somebody to throw to the newspapers.
4: Maybe.
8: You know it and I know it. Nothing better than to throw some old ex-con in a can and hold him for questioning.
4: Well, Dolly, you go for it?
7: No.
4: You Any more ideas?
0: Turn him loose, Lieutenant. See whom he talks to and whom he meets. John Taber was released without bail and a 24-hour watch was put on his residence. By 10 o'clock the next morning, the police had located three witnesses to the shots that had killed the special patrolman. However, none of them had seen the burglars or the car that was used. The district attorney's office issued an order impounding the financial records of Templeton House. A complete audit revealed that its affairs were in excellent shape. It also revealed that Templeton himself was the only man in the jewelry firm who had the combination to the vaults. His statements emphatically denied giving the combination to anyone. As far as the police were able to determine, he was telling the truth. The search for all known safecrackers extended into New York and Philadelphia and Chicago. On the morning of the third day, a claims adjuster arrived from Hartford with a check for $100,000, full payment on the claim. 2 hours later, we had the first break on the case.
9: Hey! Caller, hey!
0: What? Oh! Hello, Lieutenant.
9: Come on, get in.
0: What's up?
9: Well, the Harvard Division found a body down by the docks early this morning. All weighted down with 38 slugs. They were fired from the same gun that killed that special patrolman.
0: They match, huh?
9: Like the dimples on your knee.

0: Act two of yours truly, Johnny Dollar, in just a moment.
1: It is a rare event when a young man decides to leave civilization behind and hide himself away in the steaming jungle, just so he can help his fellow humans in a remote corner of the world. The late Dr. Tom Dooley did just that when he left the United States to help the sick and starving jungle people in the little kingdom of Laos in Southeast Asia. Dr. Dooley's story is well known to nearly everyone. And all over the world, people talk of his little jungle hospital on stilts. That's where he treated the dread diseases of the jungle and trained native medical technicians so that they might help their own people. Dr. Dooley wrote and lectured to many people so that the work of his medical assistance program, Medico, might go on. It was not easy for someone so young and so talented to give up the bright lights of the city and plant himself down in an unknown jungle just for the purpose of helping unfortunate people he didn't even know. But through Medico, Dr. Tom Dooley wanted to help people. He wanted to help people to help themselves. Today, the work of Medico is going forward in a number of countries besides Laos. Young men are being sent to the United States to be schooled in medicine with the idea of returning to their own countries to help their own people. Hundreds of thousands of dollars worth of medical supplies have been donated by American businessmen and pharmaceutical companies. Today, Dr. Tom Dooley's work is being continued for him. It is helping to create better understanding. It is an injection of the spirit of freedom. The right of all men everywhere.
0: Now, Act Two of yours truly, Johnny Dollar and the Templeton Matter.
2: I spent the rest of the day with Lieutenant Roebuck at the morgue. The body that had been found in the harbor was a man about 35 to 40 years old, slim build, dark hair. The labels had been cut out of his clothes and the laundry marks torn off. His fingerprints didn't check with anything in the local files. Roebuck put them on the wire to Washington and requested an urgent identification. Johnny Dollar.
3: Blood Barlow, Johnny. What's this in the paper?
2: Well, a special patrolman and the unidentified man were killed by the same gun. As soon as we get an identification, we can go to work.
3: How about that ex-con that turned up working at Templeton's?
2: Tabor? Well, we're still watching him. He might have been the case man. So far, it's just an idea.
3: I'd like a recovery on this one, Johnny.
2: So would I.
3: What do you think is possible?
2: Well, 2 days ago, I would have said no. Today, things look better. For one thing, none of the merchandise has shown up on the market. For another thing, there has to be some kind of connection with this unidentified man.
3: I just read your report on Templeton himself. He's out of the question as a suspect.
2: So far, yeah.
3: He's the only one who had the combination to the safe.
2: There's no apparent motive for him to rob himself.
3: But he's the only
2: Don't
3: one
2: Don't start
3: had...
2: yelling at me, Lud. I know what you're thinking. Find a motive. Well, give us time, boy. Give us time on everything. Lud?
3: Oh, I guess I hate to pay off big claims.
2: You may get it back. Keep your pants on. Expense account item 5, $50 deposit for rented car. That afternoon, I drove from Boston to Creeksdale, the home of the Grantland Safe Company, where I met a man who looked as formidable as the product he manufactured.
4: I am Grantland, sir.
2: I found him standing inside a shiny new vault, ready for shipment.
4: Beautiful thing, eh? On its way to South America tonight.
2: Well, I never thought of a safe exactly that way, Mr. Grantland.
4: Ah, beauty. Strength. Think for a moment, sir, the treasures it will someday hold. But I bore you, sir, with my enthusiasm. Now then, you say you are here on a matter of vaults.
2: One vault, Mr. Grantland.
4: No.
2: The one your company sold and installed at the Templeton House in Boston 17 years ago.
4: Yes.
2: Have you read about the burglary?
4: No, sir, I have not. Mm. Templeton House.
2: Yes, the vault was opened.
4: Blasted?
2: Opened. Someone had a combination.
4: I'm bewildered, sir. Indeed, I am. You'll want a thorough accounting from my organization, of course.
2: Well, that's up to the police, Mr. Grantland. Right now, for my own information, I wonder if you could tell me who might have the combination to that vault.
4: Well, in answer to your question, I would first have to inspect our records.
2: Well, I brought the serial numbers.
4: Oh, well, let me see. That's as good as... The K series. Mr. Keating set the final combination.
2: Mr. Keating?
4: Yes, my chief engineer for years.
2: And who else?
4: Myself, sir. I'd have a record of the combination in my own files.
2: And who are those available to?
4: Myself, sir. I keep them in my own vault.
2: I see. Anyone else?
4: No one here. The people in proper authority at Templeton's.
2: I'd like to meet Mr. Keating if I could.
4: Impossible, Mr. Dollar.
2: Why?
4: Mr. Keating has been dead these 6 years.
2: I drove back to Boston, phoned Roebuck, and told him about my interview with Grantland. He said he'd already started looking into Grantland's background and expected to have a report within 36 hours. I was a little surprised when Dorian Templeton called half an hour later and asked me to have lunch with him.
5: Would you like a drink?
2: No, not now, guys, no.
5: I didn't know whether to call you or the police, Mr. Dollar. I finally decided on you.
2: Uh-huh. What's the matter?
5: Well, it's one of those strange things. I'm not a particularly observant man, and I don't know why I observed this.
2: Go on.
5: However, last night, Mrs. Templeton and I went to a dinner dance at the country club. We thought with all this business, a little relaxation should do me some good.
2: Yeah, sure.
5: There was a young girl at the table next to ours, a very pretty girl whom I'd never seen before. I happened to notice her handbag, jeweled affair, quite expensive. One of our items.
2: Yeah?
5: It didn't occur to me until we were leaving that it had been sample stock, not for sale.
2: What do you mean?
5: It was stolen, Mr. Dollar.
2: Why not the police, Mr. Templeton?
5: I was going to call them first thing this morning and report it. And then I got a package in the mail. It was the handbag, intact. Crazy?
2: You said it. Did you happen to get the name of the girl?
5: I asked the maitre d'. He said her name was Helen Tabor.
2: That's not so crazy. Expense account item 6, 10 cents, one phone call to Lieutenant Roebuck to see if John Tabor was still being watched. Roebuck said that two men were on duty watching his house at all times. I saw them when I drove up an hour later. They were parked across the street.

0: Yes?
1: Miss Tabor?
0: Yes, who are you?
1: Johnny Dollar. Is your father in?
0: He's sleeping right now. May I help you?
1: I don't know. Didn't I see you at the country club last night?
0: Why, yes, were you there?
1: Couldn't keep my eyes off of you. Or your handbag.
0: Oh.
2: I'll talk to him, honey.
0: Dad, is anything wrong?
2: Nothing I can't handle. Go ahead, fix up a pot of coffee.
0: All right, Dad.
1: This girl, Tabor.
2: Yeah.
1: Templeton was at the country club last night. He saw her. You can talk to me or you can talk to the police.
2: I don't have to talk to anybody.
1: The way it looks is that you cased the job. You might even have killed a special patrolman. He was shot close range. Could have been somebody new and trusted. You've got your share of things. That handbag was part of it. A little part of it.
2: The way it looks, huh?
1: Yeah, that's about it. Of course, I don't understand why you sent the handbag back, but then you've probably got a good story for that.
2: Oh, I've got a good story. Nobody will believe it, but I've got a good one. It starts off by me saying I didn't help in that heist. I had nothing to do with it. I didn't case the place for anybody. I didn't even know it was coming off.
1: Let's get to the handbag, huh?
2: I took that 2 days ago. I borrowed it. I've been borrowing stuff right along whenever my kid needed anything. They always come back in good shape. I told her they let me do it. She don't know anything.
1: Borrowed, huh? That's kind of a strange philosophy.
2: I don't even know how to spell the word. I do know my kid's got a life ahead of her. I gotta give her every chance to look good, act good, use her brains, meet the right people. Not just because the right people have money, but because they know more right people. It takes a little extra to let her do things like that.
1: You let her use the handbag because she had a date to go to a dance.
2: You guys are all the same. I didn't expect you to believe it.
1: Oh, relax. Maybe I do believe you.
2: What?
1: It sounds nutty enough to be the truth.
2: It is the truth.
1: All right.
2: You taking me in?
1: I'm going to tell Roebuck about this. He'll probably want to talk to you. He can check it better than I can. No, I haven't any authority to take you in. I wouldn't take you in anyhow. I'm interested in guys who walk into vaults. See you around.
2: Hey, wait a minute.
1: What?
2: I never thought I'd see the day when I try to help a cop or anybody like a cop. Maybe this is the day. I saw the paper last night.
1: Oh?
2: The picture of that guy they found floating in the harbor. They tagged him yet?
1: He's a John Doe until we hear from Washington.
2: His name's Kiley. Billy Kiley.
1: How do you know?
2: I used to know him a long time ago.
1: Billy Kiley?
2: Yeah, from Philadelphia.
1: Thanks. A check with the Philadelphia police and a comparison of fingerprints identified the man as William H. Kiley. His Boston address was on Parker Street. I drove out there with Lieutenant Roebuck. It was an ordinary, undistinguished apartment house. No one answered at apartment 12A, so we let ourselves in. The room had nothing to offer in the way of evidence.
3: Well, did you find anything?
1: No.
3: Well, I'll have some men come out here and give it a good going over. Well, maybe the manager or the tenants or something, it'll help us. Come on, let's go.
1: Yeah.
3: No. Now, be careful, though.
1: Yeah. Yeah. Yeah, Mrs. Tim.
4: Any trouble there?
1: A little.
4: Say that again.
1: A little.
4: I don't know who you are, but I know you're not Tim.
3: Well, it sounds like we're getting something. Here, let me have the phone. I'll see if I can trace it.
1: Don't bother. I know where we can find him.
3: What?
1: I'd recognize his voice anywhere. It was dark by the time we got to the Grantland Safe Company factory in Creeksdale. There was a single work light spreading a sickly yellow glow over the main floor loading platform. We were expected. It went off somewhere in the darkness of the building.
3: You okay?
1: Yeah, I'm okay.
3: All right, let's try for that stair ready.
1: Right.
3: You see the flashes?
1: There.
3: All right, we'll have to try.
4: Mr. Make... Dollar!
3: Did you alone answer him?
1: Yeah.
4: What are you doing here?
1: Looking for $100,000 worth of jewelry and the answer to a couple of murders. Funny?
4: You're very foolhardy, but you're courageous. A man of your perception could do well with a part of that money.
1: No, thanks. I'll take it all.
4: You will take nothing, sir.
3: Keep him talking. I'll try to get under the stairs.
4: Are you alone?
1: For a little while. But I've got people coming, though.
4: Ooh, people, Mr. Dollar?
1: Still alive and kicking, Mr. Grantland. You can't shoot around corners.
4: No. But then I don't have to shoot around the corner.

0: Tim helped him. Kiley, of course, was killed for his efforts. Tim never appeared, was never identified. My hotel bill ran up to $168. 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Johnny Dollar.
1: This is Barlow. I just talked to Roebuck in Boston. There's not one scrap of that jewelry anywhere in that whole safe factory. Not one piece.
0: I know.
1: What?
0: Just about now, there's a safe at the port of New York being shipped to South America. It's a Grantland safe. And if you hurry over there, you can... Yours truly, Johnny Dollar.

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0: Sure. I'm Pat Novak. For hire. That's what the sign out in front of my office says. Pat Novak for hire. Down on the waterfront in San Francisco, you don't get prizes for being subtle. If you want to make a living down here, you got to get your hand in the till any way you can. You rob Peter to pay Paul, and then you put it on the cuff. It's a happy life if you don't mind looking up at a headstone, because sooner or later you draw trouble a size too big. I found that out Tuesday night. It was about 11 o'clock when I came out of the office, and I started down the waterfront. It was raining, and the street was as deserted as a warm bottle of beer. As I got near the corner, an old man stepped out of the darkness and started across the street. It was a short trip because a car started up down the street and the old man couldn't have made it with a pocket full of aces. Well, I started over to him. The car slowed down for a moment and then turned the corner and disappeared. As it passed under the streetlight, I caught a glimpse of the license plate in a dull, surprised way, the way you'd grab a feather out of an angel's wing. I bent over the old man and I rolled him on his back. He was breathing hard as I cushioned his head.
1: Please help me. Can you please help me?
0: Well, that's a big order, mister.
1: I must talk to you.
0: Well, if you've got any good quotes, you better get them off your chest fast.
1: My pocket. Inside my pocket. You please put your hand...
0: In here?
1: Yeah.
0: Sure. Two envelopes. What about them?
1: One is money for you. You have the other one.
0: So far.
1: The other one, please keep sealed. And you will give it to John St. John.
0: John St. John?
1: Yeah.
0: Well, where does he live?
1: You don't understand. It's not... I want to tell you. You don't understand.
0: Well, he was right on that one. I didn't understand a thing except he slipped out of my arms and stopped paying taxes. I dragged him over to the side and I went through his stuff. There was nothing there, no identification, just a card with an address on the other side of town. I opened the envelope and $300 tumbled into my breast pocket. The other one was sealed. There was no name on it, but up in the corner there was some kind of marking. It looked like two crosses spliced together. There wasn't anything I could do for him except pray, and I owe some back dues. So I went over to my office and called police headquarters. I told them where the old man was, and then I checked in the phone book. There was no John St. John.

0: listed. Well, so I looked up the only honest guy I know, an ex-doctor and a boozer by the name of Jocko Madigan. A good guy, but to him, a hangover is the price of being sober. I finally found him singing in a Mason Street bar.
1: Dinky, dinky, Derbyshire, dinky, dinky, day.
0: Jocko, I want to talk to you.
1: Ah, Patsy, you're just in time for the counterpoint. I'm singing a song, a little sentimental thing from my childhood.
0: It'll keep. I got a problem, Jocko.
1: You'll always have a problem, Patsy, because you can't keep out of trouble. You know that, don't you? You have no self-control.
0: Yeah, all right, Jocko.
1: You have no more self-control than a bucket of mercury dumped in a marble staircase.
0: All right, Jocko, check the bright talk. I just saw a guy get killed.
1: You're like some violent disorder in nature, some large but unprofitable storm.
0: Yeah.
1: You keep whirling in circles, Patsy. And if you ever go more than 10 feet in one direction, it's because some woman is 9 feet away.
0: Yeah.
1: Then it begins all over again.
0: Are you all through?
1: Yes, get to the point. That's another of your troubles. You never get to the point.
0: Some old guy was killed down on the Embarcadero. He checked out 50 feet away from me.
1: Who killed him?
0: I don't know.
1: And why do you care? Professional jealousy?
0: Some car came out of nowhere and clipped him.
1: You're sure it wasn't an accident?
0: Yeah, just like the fall of France. Will you stop needling me, Jocko? I told you the guy got killed. He was murdered right in front of me. I gotta find a guy called John St. John.
1: How St. John?
0: John St. John. I don't feel like vaudeville tonight, Jocko. The old man gave me $300 to deliver a letter. I made him a promise.
1: Well, you can break it now with only the slightest risk.
0: I got the license number of the car. I want you to hop down and look it up. Then check at headquarters to see if the guy's got a record.
1: I don't like policemen. They depress me.
0: Check it. I gotta go out here to this address. Here.
1: Uh-huh.
0: Well, what kind of neighborhood is it?
1: Well, it's not exactly a neighborhood. It's more like an architectural afterthought, a lingering defense against the early California bear.
0: All right, no speeches. Just check on that license plate. Now, if I'm not at my place, try this address here.
1: Yes, that's always very interesting at this time of night. Well, goodbye, lover.
0: Well, Jocko was right about the neighborhood. When I left him, I doubled by my place and I left the envelope. I put it in another envelope and stashed it behind some books. Then I headed out to look up John St. John. It must have been about midnight when I got there, and it was the kind of a neighborhood where a for-rent sign reads like a ransom note. I found the place, though. It was an old rooming house, a third-floor apartment. I knocked at the door, and when she opened it, I knew it was time to wire home for money. If they pick a Miss Blowtorch of 1946, she'll be right up there in the running. A tall, blonde blister with lots of Fahrenheit. She stood there leaning against the door, smiling and looking at you as if you had gold-plated muscles. Gave you a weak feeling where your dinner ought to be. And her voice came right out of the oven.
2: Well, you're out kind of late.
0: Yeah. I'm looking for a guy named John St. John.
2: Oh? Won't you come into my cobweb?
0: Sure. For a spider, you're nice and chubby.
2: Well, a Spider-Man. My name's Lee Norton. You want to write it down?
0: I'm Pat Novak, and I'm looking for a guy named John St. John.
2: You seem to be running a temperature on the subject. I don't know a John St. John.
0: Well, I found a dead man lugging around your address. Why?
2: I don't know. Perhaps he admired me from afar, like a sunset or something.
0: No, he stopped admiring sunsets about 20 years ago.
2: I see. What are you, the avenging angel?
0: He gave me a sealed envelope.
2: And you were supposed to give it to a man named John St. John.
0: That's right. He gave me $300 to ease the pain.
2: Yeah, I figured that. You don't look like the charitable type.
0: He was a nice old guy, so I'm going to find his boy.
2: Perhaps I could help you.
0: You got a clear, fast track. Let's see you go.
2: I told you I don't know John St. John, but I'll do this much.
0: Yeah, I know. You're going to be big-hearted and offer to take that letter just in case you ever meet someone named John St. John. Now, did you pay the rent this month?
2: Keep the kettle on. I'll only be a moment.
3: Hello, Lee. If we're early, just give us a magazine.
2: No. Come on in.
3: Thanks.
2: Well, just enough for bridge.
0: You're right. You're only gone a moment. Who are your friends?
2: Don't suck.
0: Did they lock the manhole before they left home?
2: His name's Novak.
3: Yeah, that's a pretty name. Don't rhyme with anything, but it's pretty, huh, Joe?
4: Yeah, it's all right.
3: Let's have the letter, Novak.
0: You got hold of a bad rumor, fella.
3: The one I got's good. Let's have it.
0: I don't want to strain your mind, Junior, but try to understand. I don't have a letter.
2: Ask him again.
0: Come on home, mister. You're not going to get anything out of me except a small tip. Now, if you're a good boy, I'll give you a nickel for your friend, too.
3: All right, Joe. Now, hold him up.
4: Yeah, just a minute.
3: He's got a head of hair. Hold him up.
2: All right, Mike. That's enough. Oh, that's enough.
3: All right, baby. Don't look so sorry. You can't have everything.
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0: You know, it's easy to sleep if you got the right friends. When those two gun-ups were through, I hit the floor and made Rip Van Winkle look like an insomnia victim. I didn't like the floor, but it was in better shape than my face. I don't know how long I was there, but it must have been a couple of hours. I rolled over once and tried to get up, but it was like trying to barbecue a cake of ice. There was a sick, sweet smell in the room. I tried to place it, but my nose was out on strike, so I went to sleep again. The next thing I knew, it sounded like New Year's Eve.
1: Here you go, Patsy. Up on the couch.
0: What's the matter?
1: Nothing. If you're a kitchen stove, the room's full of gas.
0: Oh, some of my playmates, I guess.
1: Well, you weren't at the apartment, so I tried here.
0: Yeah? What time is it?
1: 2 o'clock. Who got the quaint idea of the gas chamber?
0: A girlfriend. It was love at first sight.
1: Did you get the letter?
0: I left it home.
1: You're getting smart.
0: Yeah, $300 worth. They lifted my dough.
1: You couldn't use it where you were going. I checked on that hit-and-run car. It's listed under the name of Sidney Bronson.
0: Has he got a record?
1: No.
0: Well, everybody's a beginner. Well, let's go home.
1: It'll be dull, but you'll get used to it. Wait till I wash my hands.
0: Sure.
1: Patsy.
0: Yeah?
1: What did your girlfriend look like? Was she the lively type?
0: Yeah. Why? What's the matter?
1: Because she's not anymore.
0: Yeah. Those gunsels play rough.
1: She's kind of pretty. What did she do besides send out vibrations?
0: I don't know. But she knew all about John St. John.
1: Yeah?
0: She picked up a bait like a hungry bass. Also, look at that ring.
1: How did you get around to that?
0: The insignia on it. It's the same one that's on the envelope. Spliced crosses.
1: Let's go home, Patsy. The police will be here.
0: Yeah. Even Hellman will know she's dead. Come on, On your way out the door, Jocko, try it sideways because I think it's blocked.
3: Hello, Novak. You look pale.
0: It's my color scheme. What do you care, Hellman?
3: None. She looks peaceful.
0: Yeah. Be quiet or you'll wake her up.
3: I'll tiptoe. She always cut her throat before she goes to sleep. Who is she, Novak?
0: I don't know.
3: It's awful cozy here for a bunch of perfect strangers.
0: I don't know every dead girl in town, Hellman. You'll have to check.
3: You can still write, can't you, Novak?
0: Huh?
3: That's all you'll need down at headquarters. Come on.
0: Get out of the haze, Hellman. You don't know who's dead yet, but you're going to book somebody.
3: Yeah. What are you doing up here, praising the joint?
0: I came up to find a guy named John St. John.
3: She doesn't look like a guy named John St. John.
0: She was my lead. I came up here to smell out a rat. She had a half Nelson on me when two gunsels walked in.
1: They came up to fix the gas meter, I think.
3: You stay out of this.
1: I'll make every effort.
0: Now, if you're smart, you'll fingerprint this place, Hellman. Those boys were cute. They've been in somebody's jail.
3: I'll handle my job. You stick to murder.
0: It'll go a long way to pin this on me, Hellman.
3: I can go a long way, Novak.
0: Not with what you've got to drag.
3: We get a call in the middle of the night, come up here and find you standing over a dead girl.
0: That's right.
3: And you want me to sprinkle powder all over. Back up and take a better look, Novak.
0: The view's fine, Hellman. And if you'll take a good look, you'll know why. You haven't got anything to give the DA except a slim lead and a fat hand. You're going to need help.
3: Not on this one.
0: You need help to find the street. Come on back to center, Hellman. Even with both hands, you couldn't...
3: Yeah.
0: Oh, forget it.
3: So take the medicine like a good boy. I'm not going to walk out and let the two of you tour the town. I'm going to book one or both of you on a murder charge.
0: All right. Book Jocko here, then.
1: I love you in a generous mood.
0: You got a string then, Hellman. Somebody's got to find John St. John.
1: Who's going to find Jocko?
0: Stop worrying, I'll bail you out.
5: You haven't got the right size heart, Novak. You'll let him die on the vine.
1: Helm, sometimes you're guilty of unexpected wisdom. I know it's reflex action, but it's consoling anyway.
5: I want you, Novak. I want you bad. I'll take this guy as a down payment, but I'm going to close out with you. Remember that.
0: I will.
5: All right. Come on, mister.
1: Wait a minute. Patsy, you're not going to let him lug me off like this.
0: What else can I do? The guy likes you. Now, it was a bum curve to throw Jocko, but somebody had to dig us out of a hole, and Jocko wasn't the boy. You can't shovel dirt with a bar rag. I had no idea where to start. There were two murders, and they were both tied up with John St. John. He didn't look like a good guy to know. There was that insignia, too, the one on the letter and the girl's ring. Oh, sure, it could be coincidence, but that's what they said about Bluebeard. The only thing I could do was open that letter, so I went back to the apartment. I didn't have to turn on the light. They were running in pairs tonight. She was sitting there on the couch, proud of a pair of long silk legs and smiling like a guy who knows he's got $1 million in the bank. She was blonde, too. A little more lemon juice, maybe, but blonde anyway. She was nice and comfortable, and I got the idea she'd just signed a lease.
2: Good evening. How do you do?
0: Not very well so far.
2: A sly remark, Mr. Novak?
0: No, I'm just bringing you up to date. Your girlfriend's dead.
2: Yes?
0: Yeah. I just want to let you know all the gas jets out in the kitchen.
2: Well, don't shout. I'd like you better if you purred.
0: I don't need your vote. Who's John St. John?
2: I don't know John St. John. Is he worth breaking your heart over?
0: There's a good guy down on the clink sweating out a murder rep for me, so I want John St. John.
2: You've got nice friends.
0: Who's Sidney Bronson?
2: How does that fit into the picture?
0: This started with a waterfront corpse. The leftovers belonged to an old guy that was hit by a car. The car's registered in the name of Sidney Bronson.
2: Mr. Novak, you seem so intense. It's a pity to waste it on random speculation.
0: I told you. I got a friend in the jug.
2: Loyalty's a nice trait. One of your nicest.
0: Yeah.
2: You're a pretty thing, Patsy.
0: Well, don't get fooled by the wrapper.
2: I'll take a chance.
0: Anybody ever brief you on trouble?
2: You're hard to see that far away. Come on over into focus, Patsy.
0: Yeah.
2: You're pretty, Patsy.
0: You look like you want to bill a sale.
2: I'm the gentle kind, Novak. I'd just like to break your ribs.
0: Go ahead. I can get a brace.
2: Come here. Mr. Novak, I'll bet you do a swell rumba.
0: Yeah? What's on your mind?
2: What you're going to say when you find out about this gun.
0: Huh?
2: That's right, sweetheart. My finger isn't hollow. Back up and take a look at the gun.
0: Well, you got to that purse, huh?
2: That's right.
0: Well, you've ruined my confidence.
2: I'll give you a testimonial. In the meantime, I want the letter.
0: You go after everything the same way.
2: I want the letter.
0: It's in the desk. Come on. Right here in the top drawer.
2: Oh, look, Ove, stay away from me.
0: I'm already here, lady. Come on, all right. Drop the gun, sis. Drop it.
2: Well, you can let go of my arms now.
0: Well, that's your version.
2: Let go of me. Let go of me. Well, what was that for?
0: A little something on the house, now beat it.
2: Well, you've ruined my confidence.
0: You're lucky. Go on home.
2: You won't change your mind about that letter?
0: No.
2: Suit yourself. I'll be going. Oh, Patsy.
0: Yeah?
2: I can't help you on John St. John, but I wouldn't worry about that fellow, Sidney Bronson.
0: Huh? Why?
2: Because I'm Sidney Bronson. See you soon.
0: Dad began to look like a big, fat, well-fed double cross. I had to find out what was in that letter, so I made tracks for the bookcase. All I could do was browse because the letter was gone. Well, things didn't look rosy for me or Jocko. I was about to buy a file and bake a cake when the phone rang.
7: Hello, Novak.
0: Oh, Hellman.
7: The coroner got a report on that dead girl. She died at 12:30.
0: Well, that's pretty close. What's he got, a stopwatch?
7: 15 minutes either way. Those fingerprints panned out, too.
0: Yeah?
7: A couple of L.A. strong-arm men.
0: Well, that's new for L.A. You got a call out?
7: We already picked him up. Your favorite's named Welcome Dangliers.
0: Well, I could make a joke.
7: I already got one. They're set up with a perfect alibi for 12:30.
0: Well, that means I killed a girl.
7: Nobody's arguing. I got some more news.
0: Yeah?
7: I'm out at the Seal Rocks.
0: Well, you got the figure for it.
7: We just found an envelope floating around the water. It's one of yours. You better come on out.
0: You found an envelope? So what?
7: So the envelope turns out to be in some guy's pocket. Come on out.
0: one thing. Whoever took the envelope out of my place got popular. It was getting late, so I grabbed a cab and rode out to the beach. When I got there, Hellman was standing down in the water. He had Jocko with him. The surf was rolling in, and Jocko wasn't much better.
1: Hello, Patsy.
0: Hello, Jocko. How's jail?
1: Dry.
4: Thanks for coming, Novak. You're sweet.
0: Where's the envelope?
4: Here.
0: Mm-hmm. Yeah, it's the same one.
4: That makes you look good.
0: There was a letter in here. Did you take that with the guy's money, Hellman?
4: You got all there is.
0: This guy on the beach is the third one.
1: It's my opinion the case will solve itself. We're running out of people.
0: Who is the guy?
4: His name's Walter Avery. Here's his stuff.
0: Yeah, what's left? Well, the spliced cross really gets around.
4: Eh?
0: Keeps bobbing up. Here it is on this guy's fountain pen.
4: I'm going to run this guy through the morgue, and then I'm going to look you up, Novak.
0: Yeah?
4: Sure. We want you down with us.
1: That's right. I'll introduce you to all the best people. Good night, lover.
0: It was close to 5, so I tagged by my place for some sleep. I tossed around like a fish on the living room rug. Hellman called about 9 to throw more dust in my eyes. He said one of the airlines had a passenger to Portland named Walter Avery. Just to make it tough, the guy made the 12 o'clock plane and got off at Portland. I had left field all to myself. I got dressed and I looked up Sidney Bronson's number. There was no answer, so I went over. The place was locked and I looked up the janitor. He wasn't going to let me in, but it turned out that his wife had a birthday coming up. Well, I found something in the apartment. It was a card and it said Bellcrest Sanitarium. And down in the corner there was a guy's name. Dr. Emil Schoenig, psychiatrist. Vienna without the walls. The Bellcrest Sanitarium was down on the peninsula, so I borrowed a car and headed down that way. Everything was fine until I got in the front door. They didn't even let me register. I woke up on a couch in Schoenig's office. It was dark outside, and my left arm was throbbing like a love story in a woman's magazine. The radiator sitting beside me was Sidney.
2: You're a deep sleeper.
0: I think I got some help. What happened to my arm?
2: Hypodermic. You only need one arm, anyway.
0: In your case, I need a spare. Who did it?
2: Dr. Schoenig.
0: Oh, he's a darling boy. Where is he?
2: Out on the phone, trying to figure out what to do with you.
0: What's that make me, a patient?
2: That's one way of putting it. You made things easy. We were coming to you for the letter.
0: Do you want to try that over again?
2: We were on our way when you stumbled in.
0: You're wrong, Sid. Somebody's given you a fast pitch. That letter was gone when you were up at my place.
2: I don't want a bum rib, Patsy. I want that letter.
0: You're trailing the field, Angel. I told you, the letter's gone. A guy by the name of Walter Avery took it out of my place.
2: Walter Avery?
0: That's right, and somebody thanked him. They found him this morning, making like a dead seal.
2: Walter Avery left for Portland last night.
0: A plant, sweetheart. You better read up on your friends.
2: Yeah. Thanks, Betsy.
8: I told you to watch him, Sid. You had more shots.
2: What's the difference?
8: Oh, none, I suppose. Why don't you mix us a drink while I talk to Mr. Novak?
2: I'll be right with you.
8: Well, Mr. Novak, you're one of my best patients.
0: Well, that's because I like your needles. You better go easy on that drink.
8: Yes? Why?
0: Well, you'll get drunk and run somebody down the way you did that guy on the waterfront.
8: Oh? A good guess. You should be proud. That's a good, sensible, final emotion.
2: Here's your drink, Emil.
8: Thank you, my dear. As to you, Mr. Novak. Sorry, there's no drink for you, Mr. Novak.
0: It probably will be.
8: Huh?
0: Forget it.
2: Emil, I talked to Mr. Novak before you came in. He thinks you're a heel.
8: He does.
2: And so do I.
8: I can stand it.
2: He told me about Walter Avery.
8: I'm sorry about that.
2: Walter got that letter. You killed him and took it. I was supposed to blunder around until you got rid of me, too. That's a bum joke, Emil.
8: You're getting hysterical.
2: With laughter, Emil. You put one of the boys on the plane. Only Novak aired the wash too fast.
8: Suppose I did. Somebody ought to bring you up to date, Sidney. You've been hanging on too long. The free ride's over. I might as well tell you. Now you're all through. I carried the whole bunch along and... And I'm all through.
2: Steady, Emma.
8: What's the matter with me? What's the matter with me, Sid?
2: Give him a hand, Novak. He just got a bad drink.
8: You wouldn't do that, Sid.
2: I'm full of surprises. You got a stomach full of poison. You got a stomach full of poison in 15 seconds, Emma. Put down that gun, Emma.
8: I want you to, Sid.
2: Please, Emma, put down the gun.
8: I'm a selfish fellow. This happens kind of fast for you, fellow.
2: Lots of noise, huh, Patsy?
0: Yeah. I'll get you a pillow.
2: I'd rather have your lap.
0: You get mercy, not love, baby.
2: Yeah? Thanks for small favors. How do I look?
0: Not so good. That was the 3-2 pitch.
2: Yeah, I had it coming up. I'll tell you about John St. John.
0: I know. There was no such guy.
2: That's right. It was the name of the group.
0: Those spliced crosses?
2: Yes. We found out a little late, but it's always that way. That's the way I found out about you.
0: Yeah?
2: I had a funny little hunch about you and me. I found out a little late. But I know now, Patsy. Does that help?
0: Well, John St. John was the name of an organization buying and selling government information. That old man tried to tell me, but he checked out too fast. I began to figure something like that when those spliced crosses started showing up. Shoney killed the old man in Sidney's car. He couldn't stop because I was around. The two girls and Walter Avery were both in on the deal. Shoney knew who I was when he saw me go into my office. He trailed me to my place and left Avery there to look for the letter. He killed that girl up in the rooming house, and then he found out she didn't have the letter. When Avery showed up, he took it away from him, threw him to the fish. He was trying to shake Sidney by sending her up to my place after he had the letter. The scheme went haywire when I showed up at the sanitarium. He was trying to work himself out of that one when the payoff came. John St. John? Well, right from the start, Jocko said he was either dead or in the state pen because anybody with a name like John St. John would have killed his parents as soon as he got old enough to find out about it.
5: We'll return in a moment to find out what bothered Inspector Hellman. But now it's Cinderella time.
9: Cinderella lost a shoe and so she got a maid. The modern miss has learned from this, in gal and camp she'll rate.
5: A pretty face, a graceful figure, lovely shoes. That's a combination that no man can resist. What a delightful feeling to know that from the top of your head to the tip of your toes, you are the picture of glamorous perfection. Here's what Marilyn Buford, Miss America 1946, says.
10: Probably the most fun of being chosen Miss America is modeling the gorgeous clothes. What girl wouldn't be thrilled to select costume after costume from a collection of America's leading designers? And after seeing the importance they attach to the right shoes for every costume, I'm glad I learned about Gallencamps years ago.
5: Yes, Marilyn, there's magic in a pair of shoes, as every woman knows. And having the right shoes is no longer a luxury thanks to Gallencamps, the home of lovely shoes at, reasonable prices. And that's why Miss America's favorite store is the favorite store of America's misses.
9: Cinderella lost a shoe and so she got a maid. The modern miss has learned from this, in Gallencamps she'll rate.
5: And now back to Pat Novak.
0: It worked out all right. They found the letter out at Shoney's place, and there were some plans for jet planes and a few other trifles. Hellman asked only one question. How come Shoney didn't kill me before I could talk to the girl? It's always that way with a guy who commits murder. Either he goes too far or he doesn't go far enough.
5: Be sure to join us next Sunday evening and every Sunday, same time, same station, for radio's newest show, Pat Novak for Hire. And don't forget, the store with the yellow front is the Gallencamp Shoe Store. Gallencamp shoes are good shoes. There's something about them you'll like. Franklin Evans speaking. 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
12: News this hour from Town Hall. I'm John Scott. NATO's chief trying to keep President Trump committed to the alliance ahead of the summit in Turkey.
13: Since Mark Rutte took over as NATO's Secretary General nearly 2 years ago, he has spent much of his time trying to keep the U.S. committed to the world's biggest military alliance. Trump has long accused NATO allies for spending too little on defense. They have taken substantial steps to address those concerns, only to face fresh criticism after declining to join the war against Iran. This year's summit is being hosted by Turkish President Recep Tayyip Erdogan. His close relationship with Trump may help keep the American president at the table, but it's unlikely to mend the rifts. I'm Rika Ann Garcia.
12: There's a scheduled court appearance this week for the man accused of assassinating Charlie Kirk.
14: A 5-day preliminary hearing is scheduled to start.